0: known law of physics or laws. When you study this field, it's easy to see how an entire universe might exist in a speck of dust. If these fields are part of the generation of existence, then the energy potential is staggering. Would you agree?
1: Yeah, and basically the guy's right on. I presume it's a guy, but it may not be.
0: Signed A.H.
1: We will never know.
0: We will never know. But that is pretty much
1: right
0: on the
1: money. Yeah, Tom Bearden for years has been talking about scalar fields.
0: Yes.
1: All right? In the original Maxwell equations, for those who need a translation code, the scalar fields in the Maxwell equations is the key to the hyperdimensional physics I'm talking about. Mm-hmm. It's one and the same. The scalar fields were hyperdimensional. They were written in these hyperdimensional terms called quaternions, which are geometric operators that are multidimensional in Maxwell's original work.
0: Okay.
1: So it all hangs together. The Tesla work, the hyperdimensional nomenclature I used, and Maxwell's scalar nomenclature are all one and the same.
0: Well, this all takes me back to what that other faxer said, and that is that all of this information, if what we're discussing regarding your physics is accurate, then it would produce weapons that would be our very worst nightmare. And for other people, other smaller countries, to get hold of this information would be an outright, absolute disaster.
1: Yeah, but it can also produce defenses that are the worst nightmare of the weapons makers.
0: Well, don't you go for as much time as you can to construct those defenses before you want to face somebody with that same power?
1: Well, look, the world now knows how to build H-bombs, right?
0: Oh, yes.
1: And there are a bunch of people running around the Soviet Union trying to sell weapons-grade plutonium to the highest bidder, right?
0: Yes, indeed.
1: And the president just was over there having meetings with Yeltsin and colleagues saying, guys, you got to keep this under better control because we don't want to face, you know, a kind of a truck nuke in the middle of Washington someday.
0: Well, not to mention the fact that I still don't think, or I'm not aware of the technology we have to stop two or three incoming ballistic anythings.
1: Well, the odds of a random group being able to fire ballistic missiles is small. The odds of a random group being able to purchase black market plutonium, smuggle it in through, let's say, the Caribbean or the Mexican border or someplace like that, or fly it into Mena, Arkansas. I'm being facetious, please. All right. And then build the weapon here and take it in a Ryder truck to the middle of Washington. That's a much more likely scenario if you believe any of this as a likely scenario.
0: Well, that's true.
1: The point is that technology is loose on the land. We can't stuff the genie back in the bottle. Suppose I were to tell you that hyperdimensional physics can make it so that a nuclear weapon cannot explode.
0: Well, I would think that...
1: Or it can alter radioactive half-lives so that the enormous amount of nuclear wastes, which are huge and present danger tonight, at every place from Hanford down to Oak Ridge, Tennessee, down to, what is it, Barnwell in South Carolina, all of that can be basically eradicated in a few short years. We don't have to wait 200,000 years.
0: Fine. I don't even understand hyperdimensional physics to the degree that you do, but suppose I were to suggest anything as powerful as unlimited energy, which hyperdimensional physics to me even suggests would be available,
1: right,
0: could be used for destruction as well as protection. So wouldn't that be true?
1: Going back to Tesla, remember what Tesla was talking about in the waning years of his life when the only people who would listen to him were the columnists for the New York Sun?
0: All right, we're going to have to finish this after the bottom of the hour. Repeat after me, Richard. I promise to take phone calls in this
1: next... I promise to take phone calls.
0: All right, you heard it. You heard it. Phone calls coming up. And we'll finish up on this, and then I promise we'll get to phones, everybody. Remember, if you want to get a copy of this program, you can call 1-800-917-4278. That's 1-800-917-4278. We'll be right back.
2: This is the end of Side 1. Please leave the cassette exactly where it is. Flip it over and begin again.
0: Hello to Richard Hoagland, science advisor to Walter Cronkite, Engstrom Science Award winner, advisor to NASA, and with us this morning. I've decided I'm not even going to ask Richard anything else. I'm going to go to the phones, all right? All right, Richard?
1: Go ahead.
0: All right, good. We've got to do that. On our first time caller line, you're on the air. Where are you calling from, please?
3: Yes, this is Janet from Portland, Oregon.
0: Hi, Janet.
3: And because it's my first time calling, I'm a little nervous, but I am just very grateful, Mr. Bell, that you've taken my call, and I am just ever so pleased to hear Mr. Hoagland speaking tonight. I'm so nervous. What I'd like to say is that I feel that a person like Mr. Hoagland and yourself, who is very brave and courageous to keep going forward in searching for the truth of what is of life outside of our world here. And because I had experiences of when we had 3,000 acre ranch was the first experience with UFO, and then and altered my life so much in raising my children. I learned to be fearful and sort of and always hide in the closet and not speak of the things that happened and so on. So my question to Mr. Hoagland is, after listening to this very interesting program where he speaks about that he feels that things are coming more and more, where we're going to have more revelation of the facts and the truth about other life outside of what we know here.
0: Yes.
3: Do you feel that it will be soon? I'm saying soon, within a year or two, that it will be more comfortable for people like me, who I am just an ordinary housewife, who have had dramatic experiences and do not speak about them because
0: of ridicule. Yes, I know exactly where you're going, and it really is kind of a good question, Richard. You take a lot of shots.
1: Mm.
0: I take a lot of shots.
1: Mm-hmm.
0: That lady, if she starts telling her stories, is going to take a lot of shots. I could speak for myself, but I'd rather hear what you say. You take a lot of shots. I mean, the Washington Post, lots of big ones have taken shots at you. You should be riddled with holes by now. I'm sure you are, in a way.
1: Yeah, I have to be careful when I drink water. I leak all over the carpet.
0: Exactly. How do you keep going? And are there moments when you get discouraged and depressed and where you feel like you're fighting an uphill battle that you can't get, you know, that you're not going to prevail in?
1: Well, you know, this is a very important question, because an awful lot of people, how do I do this gently? We depend so much for our day-to-day existence, for the reaffirmation of people around us. And a lot of times I think we pay too much attention to a lot of people that we should not pay that much attention to.
0: Mm.
1: The people that we should be wanting approbation from, that we should be wanting respect and concern and support, should be the people who care about us, people we love, people we respect highly for substantive contributions, people who are worthy of respect, not just a name, a celebrity, somebody who makes a lot of money, but someone who has done something of value, has given something of service, is worthy of being respected. And too many times, particularly in this culture, we listen to what celebrities say. We listen to what people who are in the news say. We listen to what people who are politically appointed or who we have elected say, and we don't listen to ourselves. Our own experience, particularly if we've done it the hard way, if we have come from the ground up, if we have unique experiences that almost cannot be shared because they're not democratizable, they fall in the realm of an extraordinary personal set of experiences and fascinations or preoccupations. Those things you have to keep your own counsel. You have to stand on your own, even when you're ridiculed. Now, As a scientist, what I can say, because I haven't experienced the structures on the moon, I have not experienced the structures on Mars, what I've experienced in my education and in my work and my profession is a process whereby when I see this data, when I see these pictures, I know that what I'm seeing does not accord with what the conventional experts are telling me should be in these pictures.
0: Yes.
1: My database says that if they're right, then the physics I was taught is wrong, and the physics is right because I can test it myself. I don't have to depend on their word. So that means there's some flaw in the expert's opinion versus my opinion and the opinion of others I've reached out to, colleagues, professional, you know, compatriots, you know, well-wishers, supporters, fellow journeyers on this extraordinary adventure that we're all engaged in. And so what keeps me going through the long dark nights when it can get kind of hot and heavy,
0: mm-hmm.
1: is the knowledge that the truth that we're working with is a truth that we have won through bitter personal experience and hands-on process. It's not been told to us. It's not been revealed to us. It's something we have earned by doing it ourselves.
0: Right. Well, I'd put it just a little different way, perhaps more simply and in a short way. I would simply say that if I follow in other people's footsteps, even people I admire, Rush Limbaugh, others who have done great things in radio, the only place I'm going to go is where others have been. And that's where you get when you follow in somebody else's footsteps. So I choose not to do that, and you apparently choose not to do that as well.
1: That's why the big trucks have a sign that says, don't tailgate.
0: Yeah, that's exactly right. East of the Rockies, you're on the air with Richard Hoagland. Hello.
4: Yes, hello.
0: Where are you, sir?
4: The state of Florida, northern Florida there.
0: All right.
4: Yeah, accolades and tremendous thanks to the, excuse me, to both of you for putting together such a tremendous, array of knowledge, shall we say. To make a quick quote of the Bible, matter of fact, I can't hear you right now, but only on the phone. The local affiliate is went to some other
0: morning show
4: program. Yeah, and it's, oh, the frustration, my gosh. I should have got to put together a short wave some time ago. There's one of your newer listeners is that one that's been sort of studying the sciences for,
1: Well, Art just needs more affiliates.
4: Well,
1: that's all.
0: We're at 262 or 3 or something now, Richard.
1: And climbing.
0: And climbing fast, yes. Anyway, caller, go ahead.
4: Yes. Is that, Mr. Hoagland, when you spoke... it was in the previous hour or so there. I've got a good portion of it on tape. I've got to relay some friends about the, in the past 6,000 years living in somewhat of a tyrannical, every civilization somewhat has been under some sort of tyranny, or, you know, some despot, whoever be the case. And you hit the proverbial nail on the head, shall we say. And it has certainly at times squelched freedom, true freedom of the spirit, not only of the spirit, but of the acquisition of knowledge. Therefore, is a quick quote of the Bible in Proverbs, it says, he that appreciateth knowledge getteth understanding. Another quote is, of all you get in life is understanding. Obviously, you are a very knowledgeable, if not wise man. Another quick quote is that,
0: all right, sir. Well,
4: okay. Just bear with me, just very quickly. I know
0: very
4: there are other callers I have tried to call in.
0: Yes, go ahead.
4: Yes, sir. Thank you. Is that one other quick quote is that a fool blurts out all he knows all at once, but a wise man holds his tongue. Therefore, in listening to your program, you have done so. See, and that by golly, at this time, there is certainly. Time that, like you said, we're ready.
0: All right, sir. I appreciate the call. There is another kind of tyranny, though, Richard, and another kind of censorship. even in our supposed free society today, there is a censorship of omission.
1: Yes.
0: And there is a tyranny of inaccurate information. So while we have personal freedoms, as the world may never have known before, I don't know what good they do you without... without information, without real good information, you have no direction to go but in a circle.
1: But Art, it's even more basic. When Ben Franklin was asked by that nameless woman after the Continental Congress, in Philadelphia, what kind of a government we had, and he said to her, "Madam, a republic He also then added, if you can keep it. The keep it part is you got to do your homework. You can't turn this over to experts.
0: Right.
1: And what we've done is turned over our lives, our reality, to a bunch of experts. What I'm trying to do in this investigation, with the help of some very dear friends and colleagues and more growing every day, and now democratized through this marvelous new tool called the Internet, where we launched the Enterprise mission this evening to boldly go where someone has gone before, we are trying to democratize a process. It's not so much that we have wisdom, sir. It's that we have a process for ultimately, if we, you know, live long enough, acquiring a modicum of wisdom. Everybody can do this. This is not, pardon the pun, rocket science. All you got to do is go back to basics and start asking questions of how does the world really work, and don't listen to Ted Koppel a lot. Some, but not a lot.
0: As a reference, at least. Huh? West of the Rockies, you're on the air with Richard Hoagland in New York. Hello.
5: Hello.
0: Where are you?
5: I'm near Seattle in Renton, Washington.
0: Okay.
5: And I listen to you on Como.
0: Yes, sir.
5: And my question is basically about a comet. I heard some information previously by both an interview from, you know, you interviewed Mr. Hoagland previously, and he talked about the Hale-Bopp comet.
0: Yes.
5: And it gave off indications that it had been manipulated by an outside force.
0: No.
5: No?
0: No.
1: Well, before we cut this gentleman off, it depends on what you mean by indication.
5: It had particulation which said that it had not been to this solar system previously. So due to the fact that it was not near this sun.
1: No, not quite.
5: No.
1: What I said was that the reports of course corrections, as far as I can determine, are totally erroneous.
0: Right.
1: All right?
5: Okay.
1: This thing is on a trajectory as Keplerian as every other comet, all right? A body flying through space around the sun like the planets. What I said was unusual this early, which was two astronomical units farther out than Jupiter, all right? An AU is the Earth-Sun distance. That means 2 times 93 million miles.
5: Right.
1: So it's 180 million miles beyond Jupiter's distance, which is half a billion miles from the sun.
5: Mm-hmm.
1: This thing was exhibiting such outgassing and such activity that the question I had was, where's the energy coming from? What is making it hot out there, causing the gas to escape, causing it to be visible?
0: Not enough sun energy to account for the outgassing.
1: I suggested a possibility. Remember, if Ed Mitchell is claiming now that guys are visiting the solar system, it means there's a whole bunch of guys running around out there doing all kinds of interesting mischief. See, that's one of the implications of Ed leaping into the, they're here.
5: Mm-hmm.
1: You have, they're here, and they play games with us.
0: All right, well,
1: Huh?
0: Richard, I've got one for you.
1: Okay.
0: The Japanese comet that made a fairly close pass not long ago.
1: Can you pronounce it?
0: Hayakutake.
1: They're very close, very close.
0: Very
1: right?
0: close, yes. All
1: now,
0: right.
1: Have you noticed a stunning coincidence?
0: What I noticed was that there were sudden reports at its closest point to Earth of emission of tremendous amounts of X-ray radiation.
1: Well, not tremendous, but X-ray.
0: It's
1: only tremendous in that nobody expected it.
0: Never previously detected?
1: Well, never previously looked for. Remember, you can't find something unless you're willing to look. And nobody in the astronomical community would have given a dollar to Navy Beans that a comet would be emitting X-rays. So until this close flyby, nobody ever looked. That's number one. Number two, they didn't have the equipment upstairs in orbit to look. You can't see X-rays from the ground. You got to be in orbit.
0: Mm-hmm.
1: There was a specific satellite called the Rorsat for, I forget what the acronym stands for, but anyway, it can see X-rays.
0: Right.
1: It can make images of objects in space in X-rays.
0: Well, it saw.
1: What the guys did was, as a kind of a lark, you know, maybe in the middle of the night when nobody was looking, they just kind of turned it toward the comet and took some data. In other words, they acted as real scientists. They didn't have a defensible position in their back pocket that could say to anybody, this is why we think we might find some.
0: Yeah.
1: They just decided, I mean, good grief, guys, they decided to just look. And because they threw away their preconceptions, they made a stunning Nobel-level prize discovery when the prizes get around to be handing out. They found X-rays coming from Hayakutake, this comet that flew by the Earth between March 25th and April 1st.
0: Why is it emitting X-rays?
1: Well, this is where Tom Van Flamen and I had a wondrous discussion, and you should probably talk to Tom. Get Tom back on your show because the X-rays coming from Hayataki appear to be another confirmation of Tom's model that this solar system has gone through violent episodes and that comets, in fact, are fragments of an exploded planet or planets in the past history of the solar system. The way it works is as follows. The comet that we see with an optical telescope or with the naked eye is a little tiny speck of something, presumably ice, surrounded by a cloud of gas being emitted as the ice melts under the action of sunlight, right?
0: Right.
1: That's
0: mm-hmm.
1: the standard model.
0: Sure.
1: In Tom's view, the comet is actually a group of twirling objects all orbiting around each other. Think of a bunch of flying rocks or icebergs, all right? Surrounded by large quantities of invisible dust, for which there is some melting and outgassing from the sun, which causes the visible tail and stuff like that.
0: Yes.
1: In Tom's model, as this comet comes flying into the inner solar system at over 100 miles per second, think of it, 100 miles per second.
0: That's really moving.
1: From here to Washington, from New York, where, by the way, dawn, you know, dawn is coming again, guys. It's moving westward. Dawn has risen here on the East Coast. I can dutifully report live here at whatever time in the morning it is. In 4 seconds, this comet could have flown from here to Washington, 400 miles, all right? And in, what, 40 seconds, it could go across the country.
0: Yes.
1: All right, 4,000 miles. Well, at 100 miles per second, those little dust particles colliding with the solar wind, with the very tenuous outer atmosphere of the sun, in which we are all immersed, of hydrogen and helium ions boiling off the sun, the
0: yes.
1: corona we see during an eclipse.
0: Yes.
1: At 100 miles per second, he and I calculate that the energy of the collision in the solid little dust particles should have caused the dust particles to emit X-rays. Hmm. And what was interesting in the observations by the Rorsat satellite, the X-rays appeared to come from a surface that was kind of crescent-shaped, like they were coming from some kind of sphere, solid sphere.
0: Ooh.
1: Meaning that the X-rays are being generated by an exterior and not from the interior of a gas cloud. In other words, they were coming from the dust particles closest to the surface, bombarded first by the solar wind, producing the emission of X-rays.
0: Fascinating. Richard,
1: and only a model of a broken-up planet can supply that amount of dust to provide that amount of X-rays that we wouldn't know about if the Rorsat guys hadn't just thrown caution and their peers' ideas to the wind and simply gone for it.
0: Their own
1: and
0: path.
1: Looked.
0: All
1: they
0: right.
1: Looked.
0: Your own path. Richard, we got to pause here at the top of the hour. You've come this far. You might as well go the whole way once again, right?
1: Okay.
0: We'll take the sun up a little further on the East Coast. Stay right where you are. You're listening to the CBC Radio Network, the American CBC Radio Network. We'll be right back.

0: Art Bell is taking calls on the Wild Card Line at 702-727-1295. That's 702-727-1295. First-time callers can reach Art Bell at 702-727-1222. 702-727-1222. Now, here again, Art Bell.
1: Once again, here I am reminding you at any point outside the U.S., Canada, and Mexico, you can call us toll-free internationally by getting hold of your AT&T direct access number or the AT&T operator, and then calling 800-893-0903. That's 800-893-0903. Now, back to Richard Hoagland. Hi.
2: Hi there.
1: Are you still awake?
2: I'm still here.
1: All right. You're a real trooper. I'll sure give you that. You really are a trooper. Let's go back to the phones. Lots of people waiting. First-time caller line. You're on the air with Richard Hoagland. Where are you, please?
2: Indiana.
1: Indiana. Good to have you.
2: Well, thank you. Yes, my question was on transistors and Roswell, if there was any connection that has been looked into.
1: In other words, okay, let me translate that. Roswell, 1947. Then the advent of transistors and a technological revolution at a pace that is hard to account for in any terrestrial way. That would be about the proper translation of that question. Is there any connection, do you suppose, Richard?
2: Well, I mean, this is an interesting idea. It's certainly something that should be asked of people like, you know, Ed Mitchell tomorrow night. Let me give you an analog, all right? We went to the moon 30 years ago.
1: Right.
2: And we're now seeing a series of rather remarkable technological developments in the normal 30-year duty cycle of example to mature technology. Let me give you two rather controversial, you know, indications of that.
1: Mm-hmm.
2: One is the STS-48 video.
1: Oh,
2: at
1: yes.
2: The end of the UN tape, you know, we have photographs, film, video from NASA showing from the shuttle something remarkable, which is controlled, darting about in the skies over Australia, leaping off, you know, tangentially to the Earth's surface at 14,000 G's, you know, from a standing start to 200,000 miles per hour in, you know, a couple of 3 seconds. Is that the development of a technology that had its genesis in the bringing back of clues and a physics or parts of a library from the Apollo missions to the moon? The time frame would be just about right, all right? Let me give you another much more mundane example.
1: Okay.
2: Candace Bergen.
1: Candace Bergen?
2: I am not implying. Now, follow me, guys, here. This may be a leap for some of you. Candace Bergen, before she got, you know, two hit shows, was known for her Sprint commercials, right?
1: Yes.
2: And the Sprint commercials are known basically for you can hear a pin drop.
1: Yes.
2: The reason you can hear a pin drop is because we have developed a technology of ultra-clear and pure optical fibers that allow us, with very few relays, to send laser pulse signals carrying digital telephone voice, you know, data and other information from coast to coast with very few repeaters. The transparency of these optical fibers can only be appreciated if you look at the photographs we now are looking at taken of the moon, because the glass structures we're looking at, remember the Memphis guy who was so impressed with the Earth rising?
1: I do indeed.
2: And distorted over the... Wait till you see this video. You're not going to believe what you're going to see, Art. What's remarkable is that until the exposures are lengthened extraordinarily long compared to average exposures, the glass causing this distortion cannot be seen as a scattering medium. I mean, you know how dirty window glass, you can see it in the sunlight?
1: Sure.
2: It shows up as a fine film.
1: Of course.
2: Well, this stuff is so transparent that if I were to put the numbers, the only glass in our experience now which is as transparent over hundreds of miles is the glass in the optical fibers where Ms. Bergen is talking about in the Sprint commercials. Now, is it possible, since AT&T/Bellcom was in charge of the site selection for the Apollo program? You didn't know that, did you?
1: I did not, no.
2: That the phone company picked the landing sites, boys and girls, for the Apollo astronauts on the moon. Ask Dr. Mitchell this tomorrow night. And it's the phone company that suddenly comes out, because they're all one. It's like there's only one network, all right? Sprint and MCI and AT&T, they all share the same executives and the same data at some level. The technology is really all the same. Is it not possible that maybe this is another example of a technological transfer from a very sophisticated culture to a less sophisticated culture, namely ours, in the normal 30-year, 25-year duty cycle of science to engineering to technology to making money to profits on the stock market?
1: I don't know. But I've always thought if any one entity would take over the world, it would be the phone company.
2: There was a film, a stunning film with James Coburn.
1: I need to be nice. They've been very nice to me lately, and so I can't say no.
2: Called The
1: things.
2: President's Analyst.
1: Yeah, I remember it.
2: Remember The President's Analyst?
1: Of course.
2: And this was back at the beginning of the conspiracy curve, when it ultimately turned out that TPC was running the world.
1: That's right. Well, you can tamper with anything but the phone company.
2: And TPC was the phone company.
1: I know. West of the Rockies, you're on the air with Richard Hoagland. Hello.
3: Yes, hello.
1: Where are you, sir?
3: This is Paul calling from Los Angeles.
1: L.A., K-A-B-C.
3: That's correct. I'm a writer and an actor. I was in the film Communion with Christopher Walken. I guest starred in the title role of a Ray Bradbury theater episode entitled, appropriately enough, The Martian. I wanted to ask you, Richard, about the castle.
2: Yes, the castle.
3: Now, I heard you say on more than one occasion that it was, I don't remember the exact distance, it was how far above the surface?
2: It's about 9 miles above the surface that we can see.
3: All right. Now, do you mean it's suspended above the
2: surface? It is held in a grid. It is held in a matrix of this glass-like material, highly shattered.
1: From the surface.
2: From the surface, yeah. I mean, it's like a fly in amber. It's not hanging.
3: Okay, that's
2: on
3: what
2: anti-gravity,
3: I was
2: 9 miles up. And if you look at the enhancements, particularly at the two versions that are on the website, you'll see this panel of material, this shattered material all around it, structurally holding it in place. It is a fragment of something that was once much bigger and obviously a lot more splendiferous than the thing we're seeing now. And it is not a castle. That is a metaphor, boys.
3: Yeah, I got it.
2: I had somebody write to me and say, Mr. Hoagland, I really appreciate your work, but frankly, I think the castle is much more technological.
3: Richard, have you read the Martian Chronicles?
2: Of course. Absolutely. Yeah. In fact, our first Mars investigation at SRI International, the name of the computer conference that we put together to knit our merry little band of researchers coast to coast, was called Martian Chronicles.
3: Oh, perfect. I'll have to tell Ray about that. He's a very good friend of mine, actually.
2: Well, it'll be nice to hear what his thoughts are on what we've been doing, because the last time I talked with Ray, he did not want to hear about any of this from Hunger. I am consistently disappointed at how the science fiction crowd, you know, those you would think would be on the cutting edge, really want to be over in the NASA ballpark. They want to be more credible than NASA.
3: Oh, I have arguments with him all the time about this kind of thing. Yeah.
2: I mean, you know, he and Jerry Pournelle and Larry Niven and all those people that I know so well and have called my friends for years, I'm really astonished at how conservative and anal retentive some of these folks are.
3: Oh, absolutely.
2: But that should not be an absolutely. They are supposed to be our early warning system. It's
1: that's good, Richard.
2: Like,
1: yeah, that's good. Make friends with them.
2: They are my friends. They know this is what I think, you know?
3: Yeah.
2: Remember, Carl was saying terrible things, and then the other day he said, maybe I'm right.
3: Finally.
2: It has nothing to do with whether your friends are. It has to do with where the politics are going. That's my point. This is all intensely political, and it should not be. Something is wrong. Radically wrong here with the people we've been looking up to.
3: Yeah, I'll have to talk with Ray about this. He, as you may recall from the Martian Chronicles, he talked about their cities of glass.
2: Yes.
3: Kind of prescient on his part, whether he knew it or not.
2: Exactly. If this isn't prescient on the Bradbury model that we get to Mars and find ourselves,
3: exactly.
2: I mean, give me a break. Is this why maybe Ray can't look at this because it's too close to home? He'd have to ask himself where he got the inspiration deep in the middle of the night for that stunning series of novelettes to turn into that novel?
3: Good point, Richard. My other question is, are you going to be putting out a new documentary which will disseminate all of this new information and photographic material?
2: We have two tapes in progress, one from the Washington Press Conference, which will be 2 hours.
3: Wonderful.
2: Filled through with all kinds of neat stuff that was not at the press conference, because we're constantly learning more, and you produce these things, and
3: mm-hmm.
2: we'll weave it together so that Sarah McClendon, who was there, you know, is seen in her best light.
3: Great.
2: And all that. Mm-hmm. And the other one will be built around our summer excursion, or our late spring excursion to London and to Leeds with Graham Hancock and Robert Vival. It'd
3: be great if you could get into these documentaries, one or the other of them, the stuff about Sagan and Thatcher as well, if there was any way of doing that.
2: I think there might be a way to do that.
3: That would be terrific.
1: All right. Thank you very much. I know, but anal retentive, Richard. East of the Rockies, you're on the air with Richard Hoagland. Hello.
4: Am I really on the air?
1: No.
4: Can you hear me? I have a cold.
1: Yes, I hear you fine.
4: All
1: I can hear you so well, I can even hear your cold. Yes.
4: Thank you.
1: Where are you, by the
4: well,
1: way?
4: Well, I'm in San Joseph, Missouri, Pony Express country.
1: All right.
4: And I just awakened out of a deep sleep, and it just as though something said to me, get up and go and try to call him again.
2: I think that's a metaphor for the human condition.
1: Yes.
4: I've been trying to call. I wanted to tell you that I spent many calls trying to get the people to turn on Mr. Hoagland's comments and things when he was at that conference, trying to get them to open up some of the air channels and things so that it wouldn't be closed over. I don't know what had happened, but I do know that we had some people here on TV and so forth make many calls.
1: I assure you it was to some effect, believe me.
4: I certainly hope so. And the reason I called tonight is, first of all, something awakened me. You spoke a while ago about learning when you're older, about learning when you were young so that you could keep learning when you're older. I'll be 75 in August.
2: You don't sound it.
4: Well, I certainly am. But that's because of my training. When I was very, very young, my father was Greek, and I'm from the old world and the new world here. And I was taught many, many things. And I just love hearing what Wood said. Art spoke about lying on a quilt, looking up at the stars. And when I was a child, that was fun every night to go out and look up. And my father would explain about all the constellations, the Pleiades, all the seven sisters, and all the many things that were there. So I learned to think. And I was very lucky to be in a church where they would bring down Dr. William Pettengill, who helped write the footnotes for the Scofield Reference Bibles, and studied many, many things under him, both in the Old and the New Testaments. And I remembered studying about the Tower of Babel, and about the when God, and it said, and we, whomever we were, decided that they could not let this go on because it was not time yet for this reference cycle, which I think is close to 6,000 years. And so it had to be put down. I do not know to what extent they were developed, except we certainly are not to that stage yet. And I was thinking as you were talking, perhaps some of the glass that's around there is when this was destroyed, perhaps that building was made, those blocks were made of some kind of glass-like material. And in thinking of that, everything comes together. And I've done many reading around the clock, and I do know that the wheel of life that I've been on has brought me directly right down the hub to where we're speaking of divine intelligence.
1: All right, well, ma'am, we've got to hold it there. I will, with reference to the glass, Richard, glass mm-hmm. is actually, as she was pointing out, glass is a surprisingly proper building material given the conditions, for example, on the moon, isn't it?
2: Well, even given conditions on the Earth, would it surprise people to know that of all the schemes, and I use that in the largest sense of the word, that the federal government has considered and offered contracts to and solicited requests from industry for handling radioactive materials, radioactive waste?
1: Right.
2: The most viable technically
1: glass.
2: Is to basically put it in glass bricks and store it in a desert where there's little rainfall,
1: yeah, I know.
2: So there's no hydrochloric leaching or any kind of acidic attack of the glass, and the glass will sit there for tens of thousands of years with the radioactive material bottled up inside.
1: It damn well better.
2: Even on Earth. Now, we know because of the new technologies that we discussed earlier tonight that this hyperdimensional slash scalar slash Tesla physics that is being discussed by people like Gene Mailoff. You should have Gene Mailoff, by the way, on your show.
1: Arrange it for me.
2: He's asked me to intercede.
1: All right.
2: He is the former head science writer at MIT.
1: I would like
2: he
1: that.
2: Quit over the matter of principle on cold fusion and is now up to his eyebrows in hyperdimensional physics experiments and real technologies.
1: I want to ask you about cold fusion.
2: And it's hyperdimensional physics.
1: Does it work?
2: Yeah, of course it works.
1: It works.
2: Yeah, more energy out than is coming in. And Harold Abston, who's a physicist in England, actually is proposing in the literature an explanation for cold fusion, which is really not fusion, it's hyperdimensional physics.
1: I recall the two scientists up in Utah said, we've got it, they said. And then everybody took a look at it, and they said,
2: No, everybody didn't take a look at it.
1: Well, a lot of people took a look at
2: it. There was an intense political hatchet job carried out on these two gentlemen, who are now very nicely funded by the Japanese in France, by your leave.
1: That's exactly what I heard, yes.
2: Okay. And are going to make money for somebody else, but not for us here in the United States. Mm. No, Gene Mailoff, who has impeccable credentials and, more important, an impeccable curiosity, would be a very valued guest for you to have. And this is why. Because Gene will...

0: world.
1: All right. This may seem like a silly question. While I don't think the moon is made of blue cheese, or whatever it is people said, a green cheese, I guess it was, is the moon hollow or solid?
0: No. The moon has a core. Gary Latham's seismic experiments taken there by the astronauts and left until NASA mysteriously turned off the network in 1978, reveal a structured planet like the Earth. What makes the moon act weird seismically, what makes it ring for 4 hours, is all these glass domes lying around on the surface.
1: Sort of like a tuning fork.
0: Exactly, precisely. Take a wine glass. Take your finger, dip it in the wine, rub it around the edge of the glass, and you get this piercing tone.
1: You get a resonance.
0: That's a resonance. Yeah, yeah. What happened is that when the various objects were hitting the moon and the seismometers were transmitting the data back to Earth, the moon rang like a bell, and because the geologists are thinking of this as granite and basalt and rock, they had no model, no conceptual idea to incorporate into the data that would allow them to see what the truth really is.
1: So how did they explain the returns?
0: Oh, they have been talking about, you know, regolith and deep soil and dislocated rocks and fractures and all that, and it makes absolutely no sense at all. Because if I have a rock pile, any geologist knows that a rock pile, when I hit it with something, all those little bits and pieces, like rubble, collapse together,
1: sure,
0: are going to absorb the energy, not transmit the energy losslessly for hours around and around and around the moon.
1: I bet that killed them when that began to happen.
0: It did, and they've been flailing around for decades, literally decades, trying to figure it out. There was one guy up here at Columbia University, a geophysicist, whose paper I have, it was published in 1969, who came within a whisker of a correct explanation. He said the only way to explain the ringing of the moon was a high-quality ceramic, i.e. glass.
1: Ooh, all right.
0: Right after his paper was published, he was killed in a head-on collision on the George Washington Bridge.
1: Coincidence, of course. All right, Richard, hold on. We'll be right back to you. A half hour to go. You're listening to The American CBC Radio Network. I'm Art Bell. Stay right where you are.

0: This is the end of side one. Please leave the cassette exactly where it is, flip it over, and begin again.
1: Birthday boy here in a moment, Richard Hoagland, spry indeed for the early 70s, wouldn't you say? Tomorrow night, I want to remind you that Edgar Mitchell, Apollo 14 astronaut Edgar Mitchell, will be here at 1 a.m. Pacific time. You don't want to miss that. We'll be asking him a lot about, well, a lot about what you've heard this morning. And I guess what it's like to walk on the moon, too. I bet he's answered that 5 trillion times. Maybe we'll fish about for a different answer tomorrow night. Now, back to Richard Hoagland. Richard, you're back on the air again.
2: Yeah, I'm getting kind of spry here.
1: Well, really, still a mover for a man in his 70s. It's great. You want to tell us how old you are, Richard?
2: I think I'm going to keep that a secret.
1: All right, then. It's back to the phones. And to our first-time caller line, you're on the air with Richard Hoagland. Where are you calling from, please?
2: Antelope. California.
1: California. All right. Very good.
2: Well, yeah, hi. My name is Todd. I got about 5 questions.
1: Five?
2: Okay.
1: It's kind of greedy.
2: One is, okay, if even with Apollo 13's internal gyros turned off, wouldn't the rotation of the craft, like, stabilize it?
3: No, because it's a matter of balancing the angular momentum. If you look at the momentum between the large vehicle slowly rotating and the tiny gyros, relatively small, spinning at several thousand RPM, it's the small gyros that have a much bigger effect. If we're right, remember, this was over several days. It's a tiny effect that adds over a long period of time. And you need to find a cause which is not linked to anything that was ever done on any previous or post-mission. And the only thing different about Apollo 13 was they turned off all the electricity and everything rotating in that machine stopped except for the craft itself, which very slowly turned into barbecue mode to expose all sides to the sun. But it was relatively slow, very slow.

0: So the speed would have a big part of it.
1: Absolutely.
0: Okay, and another thing is I wanted to know is the gyros themselves, do they like, were they just for the, like, did they affect the system, like if one, if a gyro, if one of the gyros went off balance, did it have a automatic like restabilizing effect, like with a thruster? I'm not sure, you know, I don't know.
1: No, see, what you have is in an IMU, an inertial measuring unit, is you have three gyros, actually they have six, you know, three in the backups, orthogonally oriented, meaning they're on three different axes, X, Y, and Z, length, width, and height. They're at right angles to each other in the three dimensions.
0: Are those, were those dual rate, or like were, or what I'm thinking of, were those like each gyro has two axis, or are they only like single axis?
1: They were each single axis, all right, but there were three of them, and there were two sets. It's been a long time since I've looked at the specs of the IMUs, the inertial measuring units in the Apollo command module. The point is, when you turned off the power, the gyros, because of friction, spun down. They stopped rotating. They were not spinning. And that's what was different. And no one, of course, without looking at the De Palma experiments and the Maxwell stuff earlier, would have a clue as to where to look for that explanation. Fortunately, because we've been looking, we do have a clue, and that's the direction that we think, you know, what I'm hoping we can do in a few more weeks is to get some actual numbers where we can predict, based on the mass and the rate of spin of these gyros, what the trajectory effects should have been compared to what they were.
2: That'd be good.
1: Well, that's what science is, and that's what having more people on the website and all that, which is www.enterprisemission.com.
2: Or Art Bell's webpage, and then jump to Richard's if you have a hard time with that.
1: Okay.
0: I agree with Tom Van Flanders in the planetary breakup, but another thing I wanted to know is the people who believe that the comets originated from, like, what was it, like the Oort cloud or something
1: they're,
0: like that?
1: They're saying they are primordial, yeah. They're
0: How would they get their velocity from just evolving in a cloud?
2: Well, the same way we all got our velocity, I guess.
1: Well, they're looking at what is called differential ejection.
2: Mm-hmm.
1: All right, think of the solar system as a vast circular freeway with multiple lanes, like a racetrack. And the inner planets go around faster than the outer planets, right? So the tidal forces on objects orbiting between the planets, little bits of flotsam and jetsam, will vary over time.
2: Makes sense.
1: The idea is that what happens is that this nudges, in a cyclic way, orbits of the little bitty stuff at the expense of very little motion of the big stuff, because the little guys will move quicker than the big guys because of inertia. So you then wind up with orbits that cross the orbits of the big guys at some point, or other guys, and because of gravitational deflection, some of these pieces are ejected from the solar system. Others wind up smashing into planets, and so what initially starts out kind of circular winds up very elliptical. So some of this stuff is ejected into very long orbits that then comes back in after several million years, and that's what we see as first-time, first long-period comets. That's the standard primordial model. What Tom says is that you had solar system formation, you had planet formation, and then you have some mysterious force that tends to blow planets up, which is unsettling to an awful lot of people.
2: Mm-hmm.
1: Think about it. We live on one. And that the pieces then come back in these long elliptical orbits, and it's the pieces of blown up planets from past eras that we're seeing as asteroids and comets. If there are clear observational predictions you can make that should allow you to distinguish, to differentiate between these two radically different ideas. And in terms of keeping score, so far, Tom's side is ahead, except the game is rigged. The other guys have, they control the journals, they control the airwaves, they control the media, they control the conferences, and so Tom and his people are way outnumbered, and it ain't fair, but that's science the way it's practiced in the latter part of the 20th century.
2: All right, caller, that's going to have to do it. That's your quota plus a little. West of the Rockies, you're on the air with Richard Hoagland. Good morning.
3: Good morning, Art. Good morning, Dr. Hoagland. This is Gary
1: in
3: California.
1: Not doctor, but thanks anyway.
3: Oh, good.
2: Okay, where are you, sir?
3: Santa Rosa.
2: All right.
3: Okay, first I'd just like to say, Mr. Hoagland, you are stretching my mind so far, my hair is hurting.
1: good.
3: But the question I had was now, Buckminster Fuller built an entire geometry around the tetrahedron.
1: He certainly did.
3: And he based that geometry on nothing but what he information he could harvest through his own eyes and reliable information based on science.
1: Well, he was a Renaissance man.
3: He read widely. Leonardo of the Space Age doesn't begin to
1: that's right.
3: Like the isotropic vector matrix sounds to me like the ether. He was onto this.
1: Of course he was. And read his Synergetics 1 and 2
3: if you
1: want a really good encapsulation of hyperdimensional physics from its geometric perspectives.
3: Oh, Lord, I absolutely thought so. He himself said that contradictions in quantum physics could be eliminated by casting the equations in his geometry. He thought the fact that you had to multiply equations by constants was real messy, considering there's no that when nature makes a bubble, you don't but nature doesn't use pi. That was his metaphor for that.
1: Yes.
3: And that nature knows just how many molecules to put in the bubble before it takes out the 720 degrees of angle and closes the system.
1: Okay.
3: And one more thing. The 19.5 point, where if you put a tetrahedron inside a sphere, the 19.5, what relation is between that particular latitude and the great circles on the sphere that you can trace out by connecting the edges of the tetrahedron? What connection is there between the circles and that?
1: Well, the reference point is you have to put one point of the tetrahedron, which is a four-corner pyramid, on the point of the rotation of the sphere. The rotation defines latitude. That is, it gives you a polar axis. If you put one point on the polar axis, the other three points will lie either at 19.5 north or south, above or below the equator, in this rotating sphere.
2: So it's that one reference point that...
1: That's right. You've got to have it on the rotation. In other words, the sphere has to rotate. Unless it's rotating, there's no reference point at all.
2: Right.
1: And you could put the tetrahedron anywhere inside, and there would be no magic 19.5. It's all in relation to the spinning rotational axis. The physics is all keyed to rotation.
2: Mm-hmm.
1: That's why the non-rotating gyros in Apollo 13 are a major clue.
2: All of a sudden, that makes sense.
1: Yes, rotation. Rotation. You know how the old maxim of business... You know, the three rules of business are location, location, location.
2: That's right.
1: Well, the three rules of hyperdimensional physics
2: rotation,
1: are
2: rotation.
1: You got it.
2: I knew it. Yep. East of the Rockies.
1: You may freely steal that from now on.
2: Thank you. Rotation. I'll remember that. East of the Rockies, you're on the air with a spry man for his 80s, Richard Hoagland.
1: And growing older every minute.
4: Hi, this is Steve from South Dakota.
2: Hi, Steve.
4: I just want to say what a great honor it is to talk to Mr. Hoagland. I bought his videos recently, and I'm just amazed. And I've got we have Richard Hoagland parties here in South Dakota. I've been calling everybody in, and I've been
1: getting
4: the local newspaper involved in some of his photographs.
2: Yes,
4: I was interested in knowing if I could contact. We downloaded some photographs from Art's Web on the Clementine photos, and there's an address here for the Enterprise mission.
1: Yes.
4: In Weehawken, New Jersey.
1: That's right.
4: Now, I wrote them about a month ago, and I haven't received a response. I suppose
1: that's probably because our staff was overstressed with the press conference and all the stuff that was hitting the fan afterwards.
4: Okay.
1: But we've had people in, literally volunteers, mailing and faxing and writing to their heart's content. So you will probably get a response this week.
4: Super. Second of all, I have a book here by Sherrington. It's called Exploring the Moon Through Binoculars and Small Telescopes.
1: Right.
4: On page 46, there's a picture of the crater Gassendi and the half-crater Latrone.
1: Yeah.
4: In the late afternoon light. And I put an overhead transparency over it, just sort of curiosity. It looks to me like in the middle of that, there's an equilateral-type, triangular-type rays in the middle of the crater. And on the edges of the crater, there are three, I can't really know how to explain them, except little curves in the crater rim.
1: Well, those, I think, correspond to that wondrous dome we see in the Zond 3 photograph where it's on the limb.
4: Oh, really?
1: The Zond 3 lunar dome on our website and on our site corresponds to Gassendi, which also corresponds, by the way, ask Ed Mitchell this, Art, why did the Bell people, Bellcom, pick and then reject Gassendi as one of the two last landing sites for Apollo 17. before they switched up to Taurus Litro. And why, coincidentally, does Cassende happen to correspond to the site of the Zond 3 lunar dome?
2: All right.
4: Interesting.
2: All right. All right,
4: well, I overlaid my overhead, and I drew lines to correspond to those three little curves in the crater rim, and it forms like a Star of David.
1: Yep. And if you look at the Zond 3 photo, you'll see that you're seeing a three-sided tetrahedral shape in the form of that dome edge-on.
4: Sure. Okay. And, lastly, is the Phobos moon of Mars in a solid orbit?
2: Oh, that's a good question. There was a strange prediction made by Gordon Michael Skyen regarding Phobos recently.
1: Oh, really?
2: Yes, there has been. And that is a good question. How solid is the orbit of Phobos?
1: Well, it's... All right, let me go back to the early part of the century. An astronomer named Sharpless and another astronomer named Douglas, working out of the Lowell Observatory in Flagstaff, measured night by night by night for years by photographic means the position of Phobos as it orbited Mars. Now, because Phobos is a little potato-shaped chunk of rock about 18, 20 miles across, it doesn't have any real gravitational field to speak of, and it has no atmosphere, of course, and it orbits 6,000 miles above Mars, so it was presumed that it would be flying around like clockwork. In fact, they found over the years that the predicted position of Phobos was slightly different than the observed position. When we got to the Viking era, when the Viking spacecraft, to leap to the end of the story, went to Mars and carried out its own photographic measurements by means of its cameras, and those were correlated with the Douglas and Sharpless observations with telescopes from Earth, the discrepancy really became apparent. And it was obvious that Phobos is slowly spiraling in to where in the next 10 to 40 million years, I underscore 40 million years, it will crash onto the surface of Mars.
2: No kidding.
1: Now, the problem we have with this is that this means that the human race essentially is living in the last few ticks of the clock of the lifespan of a natural moon of the solar system, which is, it just can't happen. Statistically, it just doesn't make sense, unless in our model the technological civilization that came to Mars and put down the stuff at Sidonia and other places we see also gently moved a couple of asteroids from the belt into orbit around Mars to furnish them the raw materials to provide the stuff on the surface that was needed. And in that case, if you put the numbers in, it turns out that the rate of deceleration of Phobos, the spiraling in due to tidal effects, gives us a date when all that happened of about 200,000 years ago, which, of course, coincides beautifully with a number of other dates for when Sidonia died.
2: All right. First-time caller line. You're on the air with Richard Hoagland.
5: Turn my radio down.
2: Yes, turn it down, please.
5: Mr. Hoagland.
2: Where are you, sir?
5: This is Jim in KEX country.
2: Yes, Jim.
5: I'd like to ask a question that you've asked Mr. Hoagland three or four times on various shows that he's never, ever answered.
2: All right.
5: And that is, can the structures on the dome be picked up from the Hubble telescope?
1: Well, no, it's not that I haven't answered. What I've said is that when we asked NASA, when one of our members wrote a letter officially to the Space Telescope Institute and asked NASA if they would turn Hubble toward the moon to look, they claimed in writing that the moon was too bright for Hubble to look at, which is patently a lie.
2: So that is untrue?
1: It's untrue. It's false. Now, I have a book by Chasen, who was the chief public astronomer for Hubble with STI.
2: Yes.
1: And at Harvard, called The Hubble Wars. And in The Hubble Wars, there are photographs taken by Hubble, looking down at the Pacific Ocean, at the clouds over the Pacific. Now, the clouds over the Pacific from 200 miles down are numerically, you can easily do the calculation, 10 to 100 times brighter than the lunar surface looking at the moon from Earth orbit.
2: That would make sense.
1: So if they can take pictures of white clouds over the Pacific, which
2: lit
1: they do
2: the sun,
1: routinely,
2: yes,
1: for what they call flat field frames,
2: they can sure point at the moon.
1: They could sure point at it, so they've lied to us. And we've caught them in the lie. It's not that I haven't answered the question, sir. It's that NASA your friendly local space agency taking your money is not telling you the truth.
2: Because they don't want to point at the moon.
1: Of course not. They're not dummies.
2: Because
1: they know that if they started looking at the moon with Hubble, they'd see all kinds of things, and the people who were not bought, who were not part of the system, the honest people, would say, gee whiz, look at that.
2: Yeah.
1: And the cat would be out of the bag.
2: Well,
1: so they're not going to point Hubble at the moon unless we elegantly demand it. Why don't you get Dr. Mitchell, use his influence to get Hubble to look at the moon, and we'll give you a set of interesting objects to look at.
2: Well, that's another good question to ask him. I'll never get all these in. The cat is slowly climbing out of the bag, or maybe not so slowly anyway, Richard. Look, we're out of time. I'd like...
1: Again?
2: Yeah.
1: Gosh, how time flies when you're getting older.
2: Especially into your early 90s, huh? Give your website address again.
1: Okay. Tonight, we have launched. We have launch commit for the Enterprise mission at www.enterprisemission.com.
2: Or to my website, www.artbell.com, and then jump right over to his, or from his to mine, there will be interlinks.
1: There will be a link. You know, I'm sitting here holding a copy of a speech by John Kennedy I wanted to close tonight, because I didn't realize this until very recently. People have asked me, why have we changed the name to the Enterprise Mission?
2: Less than a minute.
1: Did you know that John Kennedy, when he gave his joint, address in the House of the U.S. House and Senate in 1961, enunciating the Apollo mission, said the following: "Now is the time to take longer strides. Time for a great new American enterprise. Time for this nation to take a clearly leading role in space achievement, which in many ways may hold the key to our future on Earth." He was enunciating that he believed that this nation should commit itself to achieving the goal before this decade is out of landing a man on the moon and returning him safely to the Earth.
2: Richard, once again, it has been a distinct pleasure. Thank you, my friend. Happy birthday. We'll do it again, of course.
1: Ahead, Warp Factor 1.
2: Yeah, that's right. Richard, say it. You get the honors tonight. Say goodnight, America.
1: Say goodnight, America.
2: From the high desert, goodnight.

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1: Exactly what it is. Good morning, everybody. I'm Art Bell. We're just going to be here rocking through the night, about 1 a.m. Pacific, an hour from now. Dr. Edgar Mitchell will get it out. Apollo 14 astronaut Edgar Mitchell will be here. That should be interesting. Otherwise, we're talking of the news, and it's not good news. Things in this country surely are changing. That six-year-old may be charged with attempted murder, premeditated murder. There are now signs that this child actually premeditated trying to beat this baby to death. Nobody knows what to do about it. It really is a problem. Crimes of this sort on the increase, 300% the last decade. You want to shake your head? Go ahead. It's all I've been able to do with it. What do you do with a six-year-old child who... Well, actually, it's said now that this child thought that he had to kill the infant, the 30-day-old infant, because his family was being harassed. His, the six-year-old family's family was being harassed. In Georgia, there have been there's been the arrest of two men. They say militia connected, or claim to be in the militia. One of the men, commander of a militia, who was making bombs, pipe bombs, and burying them against the day when they'd have to be used against the government. It's a strange world. May you live in interesting times, the curse went, with more. Art, did you go to Shepherd Air Force Base after Lackland? If so, what squadron were you in, and what was your FSC? No, not Shepherd. I went to Amarillo after tech school. And then he asks, where was I when President Kennedy was assassinated? Everybody remembers that, of course, and I was in the hospital as a worker at Lackland at the moment of the assassination. And, of course, I'll never forget that. I was, for your edification, my FSC was a 90250. I was a medic in the Air Force. All right, back to the lines. East of the Rockies, you're on the air. Good morning.
2: Yeah, Art. This is Tim from Indiana.
1: Yes, sir.
2: Yeah, I had a question for the astronaut.
1: All right.
2: In regards to, like, now I'm having a problem remembering. Here, I'll get it. When they were having to maneuver the spaceship to go to the moon,
1: yes,
2: were there any times in which they were flying there that they had problems with, you know, their guidance or anything like that? Because after watching the Apollo 13, I kind of wondered how he felt, you know, going to the moon right after that happening.
1: Yes, that's a very good question, and you can be sure I'll ask it. Sure. The mission after 13 must have been something of a terror. How could they know there would not be a repeat? The 13 astronauts missing it by that much. Escaping by that much. How could they not be very concerned that there would be a repeat? I'm sure they were. And that is a good question. First-time caller line, you're on the air. Hi.
3: Good evening, actually.
1: Yes, actually.
3: I'm calling from KSIRO, Santa Rosa. I actually live in Rona Park, California.
1: Yes, ma'am.
3: About 50 miles north of the Bay. I'm calling because I've pretty well followed the tragedy of the six-year-old for some time. And, you know, there's one thing that is a question that I have never been answered. Maybe somebody knows it. Where were the parents or the caretakers of these children when this happened? It seems strange that a one-month-old child would be left unattended, and no one heard it cry, no one heard it fall, no one heard of the assault on its little body. I find that
1: Well, you said you've been
3: you said
1: you've been following this very closely, so you should have those answers for us.
3: Never read a thing about that, never heard a thing about that.
1: That makes two of us.
3: That's true of you too?
1: Yeah.
3: And any of these children, actually the 6-year-old or the 8-year-old,
1: apparently had
3: no caretakers.
1: Are you a parent?
3: I'm a parent and a grandparent both.
1: Okay. Well, then you remember, I too was a parent. There are times, I guess, when you're in another room, another part of the house. I mean,
3: Would that baby not do? Would they not hear it thump on the floor? Would they not hear these
1: maybe
3: kids
1: they
3: talking?
1: Covered, maybe they covered its mouth. I mean, from what I've heard, they intended.
3: And these other little boys.
1: Excuse me. From what I heard, they intended to kill it. Right? That's what they're charging the 6-year-old with. So if you're going to do that, you might cover up its little mouth, mightn't you?
3: Sure. And regarding Dr. Mitchell.
1: Yes.
3: I'm wondering if there was no cost involved, would he recommend the rest of us take a vacation on the move? What about the stress getting there and getting back? Would that be a trip to take? Would it be worth it?
1: Would you?
3: I don't think so. I don't know
1: if
3: being on the moon would be worth the trip going and coming.
1: Oh, yes, it would.
3: Would it?
1: Oh, yes.
3: Oh, great.
1: Oh,
3: I'm glad you liked it.
1: Oh, absolutely. I'd go in a second.
3: Hard.
1: I'd go in a second. Thank you very much. Sure, I'd go in a second. You know, but that's me. Oh, you bet. Would it be worth it? A few days cooped up in a spaceship? With no gravity? Would it be worth it? Oh, hell yes. I would do it in a second. I'd do it in a second. Especially at my age. Maybe a young person would think harder about it. I don't know. I can't imagine it. There are, though, a lot of people who wouldn't even think about it. I wouldn't hesitate for a second. People risk their lives, given the odds, with the record they had, for much less. And even though we're going to get Dr. Mitchell's words this morning about what it was like on the moon, I guess there are no words that would do justice to actually being there, are there? First time caller line, you're on the air. Hi.
4: Hi, Art.
1: Yes.
4: Dale from Tacoma.
1: Yes, sir.
4: Ed Mitchell and Alan Shepard, when they were descending, their landing radar was out. And I was always curious if they were going to land without it. If you could ask them that, I'd appreciate it.
1: You're saying when they were headed down to the moon, their landing radar was out?
4: It was non-functional. It turned out to be it was just locked up. They got it working again before their limit. But it was out when they were going down, and there was a point in time when they were not supposed to land if it didn't come on. And, of course, it came on, but I was just curious if he had any insight on that.
1: Would you, had you been on that mission, I mean, to get that far, to be in the LEM, and then to have the landing radar fail, you're halfway down or whatever, would you keep going? Would you say, sorry, Houston, missed that transmission?
4: Me? Well, would have.
1: Would you abort the mission? You'd keep going, huh?
4: Well, he was in charge. Of course, Alan was the man landing it, and it was his final say.
1: Mm-hmm.
4: And if it was up to me, I probably would have, because you went that far, and, I mean, crash, who cares?
1: Sorry, Houston.
4: Yeah, right. I didn't catch that last
1: transmission
4: one.
1: Transmission was jarbled.
4: I was really into it as a child and have all the tapes on that. And, in fact, I got that from Moonshot, the documentary by Slayton.
1: Yes.
4: And I was just curious. If you could ask him that, I thought it would be kind of interesting.
1: Okay.
4: Okay, thanks a lot.
1: Thank you.
4: Bye.
1: I'll try to get all these. Now, obviously, I'm beginning to compile quite a list of questions here. So I'll do what I can, and I have no idea for how long we have him. So we'll try and get as much of this in as we're able. First-time caller line, you're on the air. Hi.
5: Hello, this is Janine from Bellingham.
1: Hi, Janine.
5: Hi, I've got some insights about this 6-year-old.
1: All right.
5: I was flipping through the channels on my day off and looking at some of the morning time cartoons that are on, and
1: yes.
5: There always seems to be the good guys and the bad guys and the one that comes and saves the day. And
1: yes.
5: I was just really appalled at, you know, it's okay to, you know, to kill. You know, there's always...
1: Janine, I don't think it was TV. How old are you?
5: Me? I'm 33.
1: 33, all right. When I was a child, I watched all of those tunes. I watched especially The Roadrunner. You know where in one scene the Roadrunner is, actually Wile E. Coyote is absolutely destroyed or gets smushed or something, and he's back up and bouncing around in the next scene? I watched all of that. And that didn't lead me in any sort of direction of assuming that violence was all right. I never for a second believed that.
5: Yeah. Well, I have a six-year-old and a nine-year-old kids, and both of them are extremely compassionate, you know, loving children. And it wouldn't affect them, but I think a child that wasn't really brought up in a super loving home, with bonded with the mother at birth and and really loved, might become kind of disconnected from society and just kind of buy into that violent thing. I don't know. It's hard to understand, but when I saw these children's cartoons that are on, it just kind of struck me that maybe that was part of the problem.
1: I appreciate the call, and we'll think about that, of course. And I did think about that, and I've seen the experts endlessly talking on CNN and elsewhere, you know, about this thing. They talk about television and about cartoon characters, but hell, I watched all that stuff, and I bet a lot of you did too. And I don't for a second believe that that is the factor that could precipitate a 300% change in these kinds of crimes in a decade. I don't believe that for a second. There's something else at work here. Cartoons were always that way. Remember Tweety Bird? I mean, we could go on and on and on and on with cartoons where there was violence in 1 second, a kersmash, a kaboom, a fall off a cliff, oh, let me document the ways, and then in the next scene, they're back up, unsmushed, and back at it. And the charge is, well, children see this kind of thing, and they assume that they're not really doing any harm. Bull. I'm sorry to say I believe that child. My belief, knew what it was doing. The signs are that it did. And now, the more that I think back on it, at even six, I knew. Didn't you? Didn't you understand death and dying, even at six? Sure, you did. Wildcard Line, you're on the air. Good morning.
6: Yes, it's Trebell.
1: Yes, that's true.
6: Hey, I was trying to get through last night to speak to Mr. Hoagland.
1: Would you turn your radio off for us, please?
6: Yeah, I sure did.
1: That's good.
6: Question for you. Now, I've heard references to Zachariah Sitchin, and he was actually the first time I'd ever read of the Cydonia region and the pyramids and other structures that are on Mars. I was wondering if you knew anything about, say, corresponding theories that Mr. Sitchin might have along with Mr. Hoagland.
1: Well, yes, you'd want to read a book called The Twelfth Planet, sir, by Zachariah Sitchin. Twelfth Planet. And a series of books. We'll have Zachariah Sitchin back on again. He is a very, very interesting guest. East of the Rockies, you're on the air. Good morning.
7: Mr. Bell.
1: Mr. Caller.
7: My name is Phil. I'm calling from KCMO country.
1: Hi, Phil.
7: Mike Murphy country, we call it.
1: You bet.
7: Listen, may change the subject just a little bit, but I'm wondering on this Gordon Michael Scallion situation, his predictions. I haven't heard much out of him lately.
1: Well, he hasn't been on the air. I got a fax from Gordon's people the other day, and he's on a break. He has long periods of time where after taking or having visions, he is not well.
7: Oh, really?
1: Not truly sick, but very exhausted.
7: Wow.
1: And so he's on a break right now.
7: Okay.
1: He made a prediction on paranormal borderline regarding Phobos. And his assistant, Harold, said, I'd prefer not to comment until we get an actual script of what Gordon Michael said on paranormal borderline. So otherwise, we'll be commenting in the blind. So that's where we are with that.
7: One more thing, if you don't mind. On his set of earthquakes that he predicted, it's three sets of four?
1: Yes.
7: Or four sets of three?
1: Three sets of four.
7: Three sets of four. Where are we at on that?
1: Not complete.
7: No, I didn't think so. I didn't think so. Every time I hear
1: you'd know, there'd be a big news bulletin, you know, CNN breaking news, and there'd be a shot of where California used to be.
7: We're in the third set.
1: You'll know, sir.
7: Okay.
1: Thank you very much for the call. If it completes, trust me, you'll know. West of the Rockies, you're on the air. Hello.
8: Yeah, this is Steve in Portland.
1: Hi, Steve.
8: And my question for Edgar would be about what happens in the debriefing process after they come back.
1: You mean where they tell you what you can say and what you can't?
8: Yeah, exactly. I mean, because it was always mysterious. You know, they'd pick them up out of the ocean, and then they'd be gone for a while.
1: Well, yes. I believe in the beginning they were doing quite a isolation period after they came back.
8: And then the other thing would be, was he anticipating finding any, like, great discovery on the moon? You know, as he was going there, and then could he have told us about it if he had?
1: All right. Those are all fair questions. Thank you. I'll consider those. Or maybe more to the point, what did you see that you haven't told anybody about? You know what kind of answer you're going to get to that question, though, don't you? Actually, I guess I can't say that. I have no idea what kind of answer we're going to get to these questions, so I will not presume. With a little bit of luck, Dr. Edgar Mitchell, Apollo 14's Edgar Mitchell, coming up in about 37 minutes or so. You hear this music on my show just about every night. Sometimes, several times in one night. It's the awesome music of my favorite group, Kuzco. 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All right, just a little promo here. We did a full 5 hours with Richard Hoagland last night. It was an amazing 5 hours, actually. And if you would like a copy of that program with Richard Hoagland, or you would like to order our newsletter, and let me tell you right now, we have got an issue coming up, the cutoff date of which is Sunday night, right after Dreamland. It has got some of the most definitively beautiful crop circle photographs in it that you're ever going to see in your life. The next issue is going to have Art's Parts, or the Roswell stuff, those photos in it. But this one you don't want to miss. So whether you want to order our newsletter, get a copy of the show last night, whatever, here is the number. It's 1-800-917-4278. That's 1-800-917-4278. Didn't hear the whole thing. Also, coming this week on Dreamland, Robert Ghostwolf this Sunday, a Lakota Iroquois shaman on Native American prophecy. And so that should be most interesting. If you don't have Dreamland as of yet, contact your radio station, whoever that is, and ask politely that they try to find room to carry it. And they can do that by carrying it live or offsetting the hours. They can do it any way they like. Let's see, there's something else I'm supposed to do here, too. Ah! Mother's Day cometh. You know, it's, what, a week away? A little better than a week away? Something like that. What is today? No, it's 2 weeks away. It's almost the middle of the month, 13th, 14th, something like that, Sunday, I think. It would be a good time now to order absolutely fresh flowers for your mom. because there is a chance you will not catch my programs coming up toward Mother's Day. And you can, in fact, order right now. Just get it out of the way, get it done. And you can actually then forget it, because it'll be done. You can be sure that FedEx will be there just before Mother's Day. Flowers in hand, this giant triangular box full of miniature carnations, you can be sure they'll be there. But if you blow it off and you forget it, well, you may not hear the program again, catch the number, and then it'll be too late for you. So, look, write the number down I'm going to give you. These are miniature carnations, more than anybody's ever seen, with a card from you, your message, your name, happy birthdays, Mother's Day, Mom, your name at the bottom, sign at the bottom, all handwritten. 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Absolutely fresh flowers. East of the Rockies, you're on the air. Hi.
9: Hi, Art. Charles from St. Louis.
1: Hi, Charles. Yes.
9: How you doing?
1: Fine.
9: Just one little question. Well, the guy, he took my question about the deep breathing period and the period of isolation, you know, how long would he be in the debriefing period.
1: Right.
9: But one other little question was about the gravity. I would like to know how did the gravity feel? Could he jump as high as he could on Earth? Or
1: That my question went the same way. In other words, I want to know if the whole thing was fun. And that, to me, getting up in zero or near zero gravity, particularly near zero gravity, that would be fun.
9: Yeah.
1: Jumping around?
9: Yeah.
1: Sort of like Superman?
9: Yeah.
1: Oh, yeah.
9: Yeah. Yeah, that's just basically all.
1: You know what I want to know, too?
9: What's that?
1: We went to the moon. Now we haven't gone to the moon
9: in
1: 30 years. How come?
9: That's hit me.
1: I'd love to hear the answer to that one. Thank you very much. 30 years. We did it. We did it again and again and again. Then we just flat stopped. How come? There ought to be a good answer for that one, shouldn't there? We'll be right back.

0: Bell is taking calls on the Wild Card Line at 702-727-1295. That's 702-727-1295. First-time callers can reach Art Bell at 702-727-1222. 702-727-1222. Now, here again, Art Bell.
1: Once again, I am indeed here at the top of the hour, if all goes well, and I say if all goes well because one never knows. Dr. Edgar Mitchell is due to be here, the Apollo 14 astronaut. Guy who walked on the moon. And here's a good question from somebody out there. Art, I can imagine the gamut of emotions that one would experience as you look from the moon to your world, the one on which you experienced your childhood and life experience. Art, please ask Dr. Mitchell, what was his first emotion and question at the moment he realized out there your vision of the moon and universe from the eyes of his youth was now at his feet? Did he ever experience sadness for the people on Earth, and if so, why? Sadness for the people on Earth. I wouldn't think that would be the emotion, but we will surely ask him. West of the Rockies, you are on the air, top of the morning.
2: Oh, good morning, Art.
1: Good morning.
2: I lost my train of thought, I'm sorry.
1: Well, you never got it, sir.
2: Actually, I want to comment on that guy that called about a week ago. I thought that was the most hilarious thing I've ever heard in my life.
1: Which guy are you talking about?
2: The one that was calling you a demon.
1: Oh, yeah. That was such a good call that we've taken it and put it up on the Internet on my webpage. You can actually download that call and listen to it.
2: Oh, you're kidding me.
1: The guy who thought I was a devil's toe jam, right?
2: I was laughing so hard I was rolling on the floor.
1: I know, it's a good call.
2: No, it was a good call. And also, I'm not sure if the American people are ready either to find out about UFOs or...
1: No, I'm not sure either. I've said this, and people take me to task for it, but I think the Brookings report is probably accurate, and that really puts me in a stinking position with the materials that I've got and the report I'm going to be getting. Assuming that it would come back anything but normal materials, you know, I'd have to sit down and think about it.
2: Exactly. And also, about that six-year-old boy.
1: Yes.
2: What the heck do you do? I mean, it is a very sad thing that the 30-day-old baby is probably going to die, and I'm really sorry for that.
1: I know. I appreciate the call. The father and mother of the... baby, who had three other children, get this, folks, according to the Associated Press, were out shopping, grocery shopping, at the time of the beating. They had not taken the young Ignacio along because he had a cough. They worried the chilly evening air would make it worse. So the parents of this little baby weren't home. They left it home alone. Who the hell would leave a 30-day-year-old child at home alone? There's one good point. Now, so the parents of the infant were not even home at the time, and they don't say anybody was left there with the infant. So, that's crazy. That's crazy. Never left my son alone for a second. Well, alone maybe in a room. That's what I speculated about earlier, but not alone in the house. Of course not. There could be a fire. Anything could happen. So that's an amazing bit of news. West of the Rockies, you're on the air. Hello.
3: Yes. I'd like to ask you two questions for tonight. Now, what was this thing about this guy calling you a demon?
1: Oh, you had to hear the call.
3: Can you tell me about it, basically? About what the basic of the conversation was?
1: You already covered it.
3: He just called you a demon and hung up?
1: No. He kept calling me a demon for at least 3 minutes. The devil's mouthpiece. The devil's toe jam.
3: What did he say before that to make it...
1: The man from the burning pit of hell.
3: Okay. And the six-year-old boy, do you think he should get the chair?
1: The rock, what would that be? The high chair?
3: Hey, in an electric chair.
1: Oh, I see.
3: Did that 30-year-old, the 30-month-old or whatever, die, or is he, what's going on with that baby?
1: 30-day-old baby, sir. The baby is in critical condition on life support. Has been that way for now into the sixth day. So that you might know. And, of course, when they're in critical condition, it's unknown whether they're going to make it or not. Okay, wild card line, you're on the air. Good morning.
4: Good morning, Art. Dave calling from KEX Country.
1: Hi, Dave.
4: Am I to understand, Art, that you don't feel that cartoons or TV in general have any effect on children?
1: No, I didn't say that.
4: Okay, you said cartoons don't, though.
1: No, I didn't say that.
4: Oh.
1: What I said was, I watched cartoons all my young life. How old are you, Dave?
4: I'm 38.
1: 38. Did you watch cartoons when you were a kid?
4: I sure did.
1: How many murders have you committed?
4: You mean counting this month?
1: Yes.
4: Mm-hmm. None.
1: All right. Well, so the cartoons, you know, Roadrunner and otherwise, didn't affect me. I knew they were cartoons. I understood the difference between cartoons and real life.
4: Okay.
1: I never murdered, well, I did put a big shovel mark in the middle of my sister's nose, but I never murdered anybody, and you didn't, and I don't think the average person did. So I think it's controversial. I do think television has some effect, but I don't think it's turned our youngsters in the last decade into murderers.
4: Well, the reason I bring that up is because I lived with a woman who had a child who used to watch the He-Man cartoon. Are you familiar with that?
1: Of course.
4: Well, one day I caught he was sick at the time, and he took his little brother's head and stepped on it. It's like just like the cartoon. Now, I'm not saying he's going to turn into a murderer or anything like that, but I do feel with the psychological studies that where they show the adult modeling against one of those dolls that you hit, and it comes right back up. Are you familiar with what I'm talking about?
1: Do you honestly think that cartoons are showing any less death, dying, or smushing in the last decade than they did in decades previous?
4: Well, I don't remember the He-Man type of thing, those He-Man or those Wonder, whatever they are, that show actually more humans. I mean, seeing the Roadrunner and the Wile E. Coyote, I think, I'm not saying that was any less, but I'm just saying that now they show more of, you know, like what looks like Mommy and Daddy on the actual TV screen that are beating up on cartoon characters. That's all I'm trying to say.
1: Okay. Well, I appreciate it. Thank you. I don't rule it out. I've always thought that television does have some effect. And I've always thought that there ought to be some sort of, you know, you hate the word censorship, but some restraint shown in the period of time during which children get home from school, a lot of them latchkey, and the later evening programming. You know, there's kind of a window in there where they come home, open the door, shut it, grab a Coke, sit down in front of the television, and there away you go. So, I don't think it's the main and or only factor, but it probably has an effect. I think it has an effect. East of the Rockies, you're on the air. Good morning. Whoops, would have been. No, west of the Rockies, you're on the air. Good morning.
5: Good morning, Art.
1: Yes, sir.
5: This is CJ from Lathrop, California.
1: Hi, CJ.
5: I got a couple things for you. One's a what if, and the other one is, having worked for the dark side of our government in past years.
1: You did?
5: Yes, I did. And the oath of silence is something taken very seriously by people who work for the dark side of the government. And though you might not say that the astronauts worked for the dark side, they truly did. They worked for the DOD.
1: Would that be the? Would that apply to people who went to the dark side of the moon?
5: No, I just call the dark side of the government anything to do with the national security. And I termed it the dark side because there is truly a dark side to our government. And there is to every government.
1: Well, there is a dark side to stealth work.
5: Yes.
1: But it is in the cause of national security. That doesn't make it always dark.
5: I understand
1: that. Or at least people should understand the context of dark. National security is by nature stealth, and I guess you could say that's dark, but it's not always bad.
5: Well, many dark things happen. I've been working for nearly 15 years for the dark side of our government. I've saw plenty of dark things.
1: Yeah,
5: but, you know, so I understand that oath of silence thing, and I think that they're just kind of dribbling this out like you've speculated and others have speculated, and this might be a way for them to get about doing it.
1: Well, I don't expect Dr. Mitchell to come on this morning and say, you know, Richard Hoagland's right. we didn't tell you about the 20-mile-high structures. You know, we just sort of left it out at the time, and I don't expect to hear that.
5: Oh, right. I understand that. And that comes along with my what-if. I want people to imagine this. Now, tomorrow, a UFO, a nice large one, lands at the UN, and they walk inside and they talk for 2 hours, and the whole time all the world's got TV cameras. You know, CNN and everybody else has got their TV cameras there. What do you imagine the percentage of people that would just go absolutely bonkers and think their life is over, and, you know, the world would just be in a total uproar?
1: Yes.
5: So I think, you know, you're right when you say you don't think that they're ready. The Brookings report is probably right.
1: Sure it is.
5: People would just literally freak. I mean, total anarchy would just take over in a matter of hours. You know?
1: Well, I hate to believe that, but I'm afraid I do.
5: I think enough people would just literally lose it because of it. I mean, there'd be people jumping out of windows, for starters, and you know, another percentage of people would be running out and robbing banks and headed for the hills.
1: Mm-hmm.
5: You know, so, I mean, I want everybody to think about that. What if that happened tomorrow? What do they think would happen? You know, all the people that they know, how many of the people do they know could handle this rationally and some who wouldn't handle this rationally? There's enough crazy people already.
1: Well,
5: if this happened.
1: Yeah, it would be a mixture, and absolutely true that a lot of people would not handle it well. And it would not take a lot of people not to handle it well to cause a big problem. There you are, and I just think that is a fact, and it leaves me in a very tough spot with regard to the materials that I have. No question about that. Art, May 7th, Paranormal Borderline, is that 9 p.m. Eastern or Western? I think it's 9 o'clock here in the West. I'm pretty sure it's 9 o'clock, but I'm not positive, so check your TV guide, all right? Richard Hoagland was supposedly to team up with Sarah McLendon. What happened? Well, they did get together is what happened, and Sarah McLendon wrote an article about it. You should put your hands on that, sir. All right, back to the lines. First-time caller line, you're on the air. Hello.
6: Yes.
1: Yes.
6: I have something to report that I have an 8mm movie film that is in color that was taken in 1967.
1: Yes.
6: And is a view out of an airplane cockpit window.
1: Would you turn down your radio, please?
6: Okay.
1: Thank you. An 8mm film, a view outside a airplane cockpit window? Or,
6: yes.
1: Uh-huh.
6: And in the film, I put it under a microscope and I can make out an absolute elliptical-shaped object that is glowing with a very bright white light because the light is reflecting into the cockpit window. I have 12 years of experience working in technical areas, and I work now as, I guess I'm repairing computer robotics boards.
1: You guess?
6: Well, that's one of the things that I work on, among many other electronic-type things.
1: Mm-hmm.
6: Anyway, I have this film, and I'm kind of like worried about how to get it analyzed, and like some kind of a professional team to look at this. I acquired the film. I did not take the film.
1: How did you acquire?
6: Through a friend of a friend.
1: A friend of a friend.
6: An older lady friend of mine. She acquired the film from some friends of hers who are older gentlemen. And they turned it over to her because they wanted me to make a videotape of the film for them so they could put it on their VCR.
1: Yeah, I was going to suggest that. Get the film converted to video. Then you'll be able to...

0: worry about it.
1: Oh, well, I thought you still had the lady caller on there.
0: Well, I have a delay, sir.
1: Oh, okay.
0: So turn your radio off.
1: Okay, fine. Yeah, a couple quick comments here. The matter you mentioned about the telephone, the ringing only for so long is that I called the phone company about that, and they claimed that was a policy of the 1-800, the radio station. You know, that was your, y'all's doing, so to speak.
0: No, that is inaccurate.
1: Well, okay, good. I'm
0: totally, absolutely, utterly inaccurate. We have been as high in the phone company as you can get trying to get it changed. And,
1: yeah, because that happened to me two times just tonight.
0: It happens to everybody, sir.
1: Yeah, it's a little bit...
0: annoying.
1: And like I said, I called and I talked, and she was vehement about it.
0: She is wrong.
1: Thank you. Also, that the Unsolved Mysteries had the Chupacabra goat sucker thing on again there tonight.
0: That's right. What'd you think?
1: Well, actually, I wouldn't be surprised. With all the footage I've seen, I'm going on 40 years old here, and with all the footage I've seen and this and that with the Yeti, the Sasquatch, I have the plesiosaur theory of the Loch Ness, the giant squids, etc. I have no problem with that. We got things far beyond to be concerned about that. But the new movie coming out, matter of fact, you mentioned, someone had asked you a while back, your favorite science fiction movies. I'm sure you've seen The Day the Earth Stood Still, 1951.
0: Long ago.
1: Yes.
0: Michael Rennie, wasn't it?
1: Yes, indeed. Excellent actor. Wish I could have met that fellow. Now, the new movie coming up, this Independence Day.
0: Yes.
1: Any sort of first-hand information, anything that the general public doesn't have any knowledge of?
0: Because everything you're going to see in Independence Day, sir,
1: mm-hmm.
0: is absolutely true.
1: Oh, I see. Well, okay, matter of fact, a couple of questions there for Dr. Mitchell there, if he comes
0: yes,
1: on
0: let's,
1: here.
0: Yes, let's try that.
1: Is it the Nazca plane in Peru, that seems rather obvious.
0: The what?
1: The Nazca plane in Peru, with all the lines and the...
0: Oh, yes.
1: Mm-hmm. And then now Tunguska, matter of fact, I didn't get a chance to ask Mr. Hoagland last night. It's just so messed up. Golly, it's just... in Siberia.
0: The explosion.
1: Supposedly it was a Tesla experiment that was off by a couple degrees, so to speak, or...
0: Well, that... All right, thank you. That's all very controversial. Was it something from elsewhere that slammed in? Was it a Tesla experiment gone wild? Nobody knows. Microtech. Now, I just know that I don't have to tell you what's happening to telecommunications. It's going nuts. It's not just a technical revolution, but it's an explosion of opportunity, business opportunity. Microtech is one of the premier companies that's had the strength and foresight to grab a big piece of the hot new SMR market, specialized mobile radio. Remember SMR because you're going to be hearing a lot about it. 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They've already completed SMR stations in major markets like New York, LA, Dallas, Boston. 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I'd be willing to bet that you assume if you eat good food that you're getting nutrition and you'll be healthy, right? Well, under most circumstances, yes, that would be true. But you must understand that lining the wall of your digestive tract is a bacteria, not a bad bacteria. 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Now, what can happen to that bacteria? Lots of bad things. Antibiotics kill it, bad diet, alcohol, drugs, stress, even basic aging reduce that bacteria. And as that occurs,

0: 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One other little item, $100 bills, we've got new ones. 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Everybody I've talked to doesn't like the new hundreds. Anyway, that is the least of the reason to be talking about this. But they are ugly. There is more new ugly money to come. Other denominations, new denominations, will be on the way. They say that the bills in Russia and elsewhere in the world, $100 U.S. bills, are different internationally. That opens the way toward a domestic eventual devaluation, which is no doubt inevitable, and I have yet to talk to anybody who's looked into this who would challenge that view. It's just inevitable. Do the numbers. North American Trading would be happy to tell you what this will mean to you, what the rest of the story on the new currency is. Call them. The call is free and the information is free. And if you don't take it, then you've just got your head in the economic sand. Somebody's going to come along and kick you in the economic rear. And you won't even be seeing it coming. Remember, the number is 1-800-877-9799. The information is free of charge. 1-800-877-9799. West of the Rockies, you're on the air. Hello.
1: Hi, Art. This is Mike from Longmont, Colorado.
0: Yes, sir.
1: Hi, I'd like to talk to you about the bookings report.
0: Okay.
1: I have a problem with your view in that we wouldn't be able to handle it, or at least the majority of people in the United States wouldn't be able to handle it.
0: Well, I didn't say that they couldn't. I said some people clearly would not be able to handle it. Do you challenge that?
1: Well, I believe that they wouldn't, but I have a bigger problem with the fact that we're dealing with a deception as it is, and I see that as a larger problem. If we start getting to some truth about what's out there and about how everything works, it might end up being more beneficial than non-beneficial. Do you understand what I'm saying?
0: Yes. There's a lot of people who feel that way. But the question is not about them. The question is about the minority, but still a large number of people, numerically, who would go batzoid.
1: I think that's definitely possible, but
0: that is definitely the worry. Now, we've got to break it off there. Headed toward the top of the hour, Dr. Edgar Mitchell, next, maybe.

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1: It is indeed. Good morning, everybody. Dr. Edgar Mitchell, Apollo 14 astronaut, with us in a moment. 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That's the deal. 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It's 1-800-522-8863. That's 1-800-522-8863. One correction to the Associated Press article I had. The baby that is now in critical condition, was beaten by the six-year-old, was not at home alone, as a matter of fact. There was a babysitter there, according to late news. Not the best supervision, but not left alone. All right, now we go to Florida, and that's where Dr. Edgar Mitchell is. Dr. Mitchell, welcome to the program.
2: Well, good morning, Art.
1: It is really an honor to have you on the show.
2: Well, thank you. I'm pleased to be here.
1: Good. I've got a million questions, which probably are dumb. Everybody asks astronauts these questions, but I've got to do it because I've never heard the answers.
2: Well, give me the first 100,000 or so.
1: Yeah, all right. How did you get picked to be in the Apollo program? I guess that's a good place to begin.
2: Well, I kind of made it my business from 1957 on, after Sputnik went up. I'd recognize that humans are probably right behind robot spacecraft, and I wanted to go along, so I started working on it on my credentials in 1957, even before there were manned flight much more than a dream. It took me 9 years, adding to my test pilot credentials, getting a PhD from MIT, and being involved in space development with the military.
1: So it's sort of like you had a list, or you knew what the right stuff was going to be, or was going to require, and you began fulfilling it.
2: That's kind of right. I didn't quite exactly know, but I just kept adding credentials and qualifications, and hoping that sooner or later they couldn't ignore me any longer, which turned out to be true by 1966.
1: All right. Well, most people today, because all of this occurred so long ago, have forgotten a lot about it.
2: Mm-hmm.
1: What reminded them about it all was Apollo 13.
2: That's true.
1: Of course. And would you say, to the best of your knowledge, that Apollo 13, minus a little bit of dramatic license, was fairly correct?
2: Oh, yes. There was very little dramatic license in the movie Apollo 13. They did a marvelous job of keeping it right on track and very true to actually what happened.
1: All right. Bearing that in mind, and with a lot of people who've seen 13, the movie, going on 14 must have been a bit of a, even though I'm sure by then you were all locked into it and ready, still, in the back of your mind, with Apollo 13 just having occurred, you must have worried that a similar thing could have occurred.
2: On the contrary, took the position, hey, we've really gone over the spacecraft with a fine-tooth comb, the likelihood of lightning striking twice in the same place is pretty small. At least it's nice consolation, whether it's true or not. Mathematically true is another matter, but it's nice consolation. The main problem was don't screw up. We were under the gun to fly a good mission, and so to ourselves, don't mess up. Do it right.
1: Mm-hmm. I guess my simple little question was, and it is a simple question, when you got to the moon, when you got on the moon, was it fun?
2: Fun? Oh, sure.
1: I mean, was there time in between everything you had to do to just, you know, sort of feel the experience for yourself and have fun?
2: No, there wasn't time. Any moment that you took to do that was very brief, stolen. The clock did not permit that time. But, of course, Alan Shepard took the time to hit a golf ball.
1: Yes, he did.
2: I took the time to throw a javelin further than his golf ball. And
1: how far did your javelin go?
2: Well, both of them went out there a few yards. If we had hadn't been such cumbersome, tight pressure suits, we could have done a pretty respectable job of throwing things halfway around the moon. But those pressure suits were tight and stiff and difficult to work with. Went out there a while.
1: Was there any chance that should you fall in one of those, you would catch it on a rock or a jagged and tear it?
2: There's a possibility. We were careful with regard to that. Watched each other pretty cautiously. Kept an eye on each other. Worked the buddy system and tried to make sure we didn't fall on anything really sharp. But it was a remote probability, but it was still there.
1: If something like that had occurred, mm-hmm. would it be automatically fatal, or would there have been time to do a quick patch job, assuming it wasn't a giant tear, and something you'd live through?
2: We had ways to overcome small fissures or small holes in the suit, leaks in the suit. For short periods of time, we had a buddy system. We had an emergency oxygen supply that could hold up for very small leaks. And that's about all that we really expected to encounter. Were it a massive tear, it'd be too difficult to manage.
1: Did you ever have any concern, or did you give any thought to what would have occurred if the LEM had not been able to lift off from the moon? And I wonder how they could have handled that from a PR point of view at Houston.
2: Well, we had about five ways to back up the engine ignition and the start sequence. Fortunately, we didn't have to use any of them, but we had several different backups, the last of which was to run a jumper cable from the descent stage through the hatch into the ascent stage circuit breaker panel. What would happen when that... That cable went snaking out through the front door as we left it off, but we never had to use that.
1: So there wasn't much thought that anything tragic.
2: Well, there was a lot of prior thought, backup, of creating backups for things that could go wrong. But once you've done that, you've done all you can do.
1: We went to the moon and went to the moon and went to the moon, and now we haven't gone to the moon, and it's been 30 years, and a lot of people, and I'm one of them, wonder about that. Why haven't we been back? Why haven't men been back?
2: The public hasn't supported it financially. That's the reason we cut off the last three flights, is the public started saying, ho-hum, so what have you done for us today? Why go back to the moon? Scientifically, there is plenty of reason to go back, and eventually we will, but we have to garner the public will, public and political will, and finances to do it. It will happen sooner or later.
1: Would it be, so how much, the Saturn V, that's what you rode on top of, isn't
2: mm-hmm.
1: it? That was quite an incredible booster. How much thrust did that develop?
2: A little over 7 million pounds, about 7.3 million pounds.
1: It's hard to imagine what it's like sitting on top of a giant firecracker, isn't it?
2: No. Yeah, I compare it to the vertical subway ride, kind of shaking, rattling, and rolling as the gimbals move the vector around. And with acceleration, you're being pushed back in the seat ever more firmly.
1: how many G's at that point?
2: Not too many, a little over four. The liftoff is relatively light. It's the emergency reentry that pushes you up to high G loads, potentially up to 16,
1: oh my.
2: 16 and a half G. We practice that, and it's not a comfortable feeling to practice emergency aborts.
1: What is human endurance for G's, roughly?
2: Depends on how you're taking it. Transverse G's through the body, like we were taking it, you're going to start to black out above 16 if you sustain it too long. But you can take a jerk or short impulses higher than that. You may tear a few blood vessels, but you'll survive it. I don't really know what the absolute limit is. They tested that out in the White Sands by Colonel Harold Stapp. Mm-hmm. Tested out in the White Sands back in the 60s with rocket sleds that they brought to a screeching halt up to 20 or 30 Gs, as I recall.
1: Wow.
2: And now they sustained a bit of damage sometimes doing that.
1: What would you, was there any surprise for you on the moon? Was there anything you found on the moon that you didn't expect to find?
2: Well, not along the lines you're talking about. The only big surprise was it was much more difficult to navigate than we thought, because it looks like a fairly smooth surface where we landed, relatively smooth. But it turns out the undulations of the crater impacts are like sand dunes, and they're much higher than you think they are. So whereas we thought we could navigate across the surface very, very precisely within inches if we wanted to, it turns out you couldn't do that because you lose sight of your landmarks. Just like walking through the desert with sand dunes, you come over one sand dune and
1: sure.
2: Lo and behold, there's another one, and you can't quite see what's over the next one.
1: Would that have blocked your, in other words, with that kind of geography, which is hillier than you thought, would that have blocked your view, or did you have a great view to the moon's horizon?
2: Well, we had great views. What I'm talking about is micro-navigation here.
1: Oh, I see. Okay.
2: Down to within feet or so. We knew where we were within 10, 15 yards, but not within 10 or 15 feet sometimes, like the geologist wanted us to have.
1: Hmm. A lot of people thought the early Apollo missions might, you know, when the LEM came down, might go sinking into the moon mm-hmm. dust, and there was going to be a great deal of moon dust there.
2: Yep.
1: A lot of people thought that.
2: Well, there was a great deal of moon dust. It just turned out it was it compacted very nicely in the big pads we had on the bottom of the struts, cushioned it very nicely, and we didn't sink in.
1: All right, let me try this one on you. It's a fax. I have several. Regarding your appearance on Dateline, NBC's mm-hmm. Dateline, a few minutes into the interview, if you had missed it, you would have missed the commentator's remark that Dr. Mitchell returned from the moon with a couple of secrets. So if he's unable or unwilling to corroborate Richard Hoagland's work, and we'll get to that later, I'd like to know if it's true that there are some secrets. Is there anything, any secret that you learned that you still are unable to discuss?
2: Absolutely not. No, the secrets he was referring to was a little teaser for the fact that I did that ESP experiment, telepathy experiment.
1: Mm-hmm.
2: But there, I have no classified information or information I can't talk about. Talked about everything I know to talk about regarding the flight.
1: Of course, if you had classified information that you couldn't talk about, then you couldn't talk about it, right?
2: So. No, but yes, that is true, except for the fact I deny that that's the case. NASA, we were a totally open program. We had nothing to hide. We were to tell the world what we found, and as far as whatever we saw, we can talk about it.
1: All right. I don't shy away from things. Here's another fax. It mm-hmm. says, don't ask this directly. You may not be able to broach the subject without causing some tension between you and your guest. Edgar Mitchell's company, this fax says, has been and is still funded by the CIA.
2: Absolutely untrue.
1: Absolutely untrue.
2: No, I, if you recall, back in the early 70s, I did work with at Stanford Research Institute with Harold Puthoff and Russell Targ and Uri Geller and all that, and I was invited to brief the CIA on our results, which I did.
1: Mm-hmm.
2: George Bush was head of the CIA at that time, and subsequently a great deal of work was done by CIA on psychic work, and very successfully, because the Soviets were doing it at that time as well in the Brezhnev area, very successfully. And as a matter of fact, much of that work has just been declassified and released to the public within the last few months.
3: It's true.
2: Harold Puthoff has written, and Russell Targ both have written several papers just in this year, after 20-some years of secrecy, about all of that work. And it was very successful work and very exciting. But as far as funding my company and any of my efforts, no, I've never had one penny of CIA funding.
3: Okay. You did conduct an ESP experiment. It is now known. What were the results of that experiment? What did you do?
2: Well, the standard sort of test that had been done in the laboratory by J.B. Ryan and other people for 30 years or more, I just simply conducted it in that environment. And I can only quote the results statistically because that's the way it was set up. The probability that chance could have produced our results was 1 in 3,000.
3: 1 in 3,000.
2: So it was statistically a significant test.
3: So you had arranged, I guess, with somebody on Earth to be receiving, and you were going
2: to...
3: Four people, and you were going to send a message.
2: Mm-hmm.
3: What, mid-flight?
2: No, I did it four different times. Planned to do it more than that, but I had time to do it four different times during my rest period. It took about 7 minutes each time to organize the standard Zener symbols in accordance with random numbers selected from a random number table and copied onto my knee pad.
3: Mm-hmm.
2: And I organized the symbols according to random orientation of the numbers 1, 2, 3, 4, 5, and then simply thought about each symbol in turn for 15 seconds.
3: And the result was that it would have been 1 in 3,000. It could have been...
2: That chance could have produced that result.
3: That result. That's incredible.
2: Yeah, it was very significant. It was quite in keeping with what scientists had found in the laboratory for 30 years or more.
3: Did NASA know you were going to do that?
2: No, they did not.
3: Had they known, would they have been happy?
2: Not particularly.
3: How did you decide to concoct that experiment?
2: Well, as I tell in my book that's coming out, I had been in discussion with some medical people, as a matter of fact, mm-hmm. who were very good scientists and who were frustrated with the establishment's lack of interest in these human capabilities. And it seemed like too good an opportunity to pass up because no one had ever been able to conduct an experiment over those distances. Now, it's a simple experiment. It didn't show a lot because one set of experiments is never enough. But it was indicative, and the only problem with it, only problem was that it got broken to the press before we were ready to and before we had chance to analyze the results and do it in a thoroughly scientific, proper way.
3: Care to say how it got out?
2: The one of our persons involved in it, who happened to have been a professional psychic, couldn't contain himself, got too excited, and leaked it to the press.
3: I see. All right, let me jump to something else here. You, on Dateline, virtually suggested that you think, your opinion, it's always safe to say that, is that there was really perhaps a crash in 1947 in Roswell, and that it has been covered up. Is that roughly accurate?
2: Yeah, that's pretty accurate. Let me give a little background. I lived in Roswell at the time, but I was too young, of course, to be know much about that incident, although it was not too far from my parents' ranch. Yeah, interestingly enough, and also as I point out in my book, Robert Goddard lived right down the road from where I grew up in Roswell. Walked past his house on the way to school every day. So the Roswell area is of interest to me. I remember that incident vaguely, remember the headlines, and didn't think much about it at the time when it was said, well, it's just a weather balloon. But the subsequent events and the people who have come forth in later years saying that they were told to keep quiet, and but they don't want to keep quiet anymore, and the many, many investigations of it suggest that there's really more to it than has been told.
3: Okay. I think there's in the order of about 130 witnesses.
2: Yeah, there's a lot of people.
3: It's a lot of people, yes.
2: And many of them now in later stage of their life saying, we really don't want to go to our grave with this misinformation now.
3: There are a lot of people who would say the same thing about you. In other words, that you wouldn't want to go to your grave with secrets about the moon. Now, I'm not going to beat this to death, but I'm going to ask you.
2: Please do. Ask it directly.
3: Richard Hoagland claims that there are great glass structures on the moon, and he presents photographs, including one, I might add, of you on the moon, in which he claims reflections in your visor are showing things that were in front of you that you have not admitted were there.
2: Well, I will refer, the kindest thing that can be said is what the Washington Post said, green cheese and bologna. It simply is not true.
3: Simply not true?
2: It's pseudoscience. It's just nonsense. Alan Bean, I think, gave a quick comment, a proper comment. I happened to be out of pocket at the time this press conference took place a month ago. But Alan Bean's comment is absolutely correct. Had we discovered such a thing, we would have been totally delighted to reveal it to the public. And he was also, in tongue-in-cheek, said, I would have loved to have gone to collect the Nobel Prize for having such a discovery. No, there simply was nothing like that.
3: All right, doctor, stay right there. Take a break. It'll be about 4 or 5 minutes. We'll be back with more. Apollo 14 astronaut Dr. Edgar Mitchell is our guest, and he's written a book. Get a pencil, get a paper, because he's going to offer you an opportunity to get an autographed copy of his book, dedicated autographed copy. You'll never get that chance again. We'll be right back.

0: Art Bell is taking calls on the Wildcard Line at 702-727-1295. 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First-time callers can reach Art Bell at 702-727-1222. 702-727-1222. 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
1: Once again, here I am. Good morning, everybody. Back to Apollo 14 astronaut Dr. Edgar Mitchell in a moment. 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Just spray it on and the pain is gone. All right, back now to Florida and my guest, Dr. Edgar Mitchell, Apollo 14 astronaut. Doctor, this question does not relate to you because of the nature of your crew on Apollo 14, so don't take it that way. But one day, if America is to ever, or any nation on this globe, I guess, is ever to launch a spacecraft to elsewhere, truly to elsewhere, beyond our system, in what will be a very long space flight, there may have to be generations, literally, of people to accomplish that fact, unless we can start moving a lot faster than light. Toward that end, I would think that NASA would have, but wouldn't talk about, a great interest in whether it would be possible to procreate in space, or the nature of procreation, and that leads to whether there's ever been sex in space, and we talked about that one night, and you seem like person to ask, do you think there has been?
2: I can't answer that from definitive knowledge.
1: I understand.
2: But sooner or later, there's going to be. There may very well have been, but I don't know of any official experiments for that.
1: There may be
2: just an extension of what aviators always talked about, the mile high club. I mean, you're just getting up there 100 miles high.
1: I think it would be irresistible, wouldn't you?
2: Yeah.
1: And there must be a file in the back of somebody's file drawer about that. I mean, it is, at the same time, an interesting question, a fun question, and a question that is very serious, or could sure. potentially be very serious.
2: Well, sure. we certainly need to consider it, because, as you point out, long-distance space flight it can take years and years, even though, by the way, as a matter of interest, there's a lot of work going on at the moment to learn to modify the basic characteristics of local space in order to change the speed of light. So locally, one could exceed the speed of light.
1: Wait a minute.
2: Not really exceed the speed of light, but it would appear that one is exceeding the speed of light.
1: Is this a theory that embraces virtually folding space so that you, in effect, jump from point to point?
2: No, that is the wormholes or tunneling approach. No, this is goes right to the very definition of what is the speed of light, and it's the electrical and a magnetic it's associated with the electric and magnetic permeability of the medium. And if you can modify that, then you could modify the apparent speed of light. But it's very far out. There's just a few papers been written on it, and it's being looked at this point. But it holds some promise from a scientific point of view. Very, very hard-nosed approach to it.
1: All right. One of the things that Richard Hoagland may not be so far out on and that you may wish to comment on is he talks about a new type of physics that seems to sound a lot like what Tesla worked on, that seems to relate to something you've talked about, this zero-point energy.
2: Yeah. Well, I must not give Hoagland credit for that. It's closer, much closer to Tesla's work, but a number of physicists, including Hal Puthoff, whom I'm very close to, Tom Bearden, others have been working with zero-point field concepts, and I was just discussing. What I was just discussing comes out of zero-point field work.
1: Mm-hmm.
2: That the zero-point field is the underlying quantum field of quantum fluctuations that supports all matter. And in space, you'd call it it's space energy. It's
1: energy that's all around us.
2: All around us, everywhere. And it is the fundamental fluctuation that's left over. If you were to reduce space to, well, space is 0 degrees Celsius, it's the quantum fluctuations that remain at 0 degrees Celsius. Or you could also say it's the source of the Big Bang. It was there, and the Big Bang arose out of the zero-point field.
1: Does it seem likely to you, Doctor, that that the Big Bang is the correct theory?
2: Well, all the evidence, it gets stronger and stronger and stronger the more you look at it, that there's something like the Big Bang. The problem is not with the Big Bang itself. It's with what happens in the first few nanoseconds of the event, and defining precisely what happens at each instance. And they're narrowing in on that, but something close to the way that the current standard description of the Big Bang did take place.
1: If it's the Big Bang or some modification of the Big Bang, then doesn't it follow that if Roswell really occurred, if there really was a crash at Roswell, or there have been others, or there are others to visit, that any materials gathered would likely, frankly, be very much like the materials we have here on Earth? In other words, all materials sourced from a common point.
2: In my own book, I discuss this at considerable length. What really comes out of it is that the Big Bang tells us that all matter is interconnected in some way. And this comes out of an experiment only 12 years ago called the Aspect Experiment, or more formally, Bell's Theorem, which has been tested and proven to be correct, that matter, once in connection or correlated with each other, remains correlated in some sense. And I trace this up to being responsible for what we experience as our inner experience. Non-locality is the correct term. And we experience our ESP, our intuition, our creativity, as a result of that very fundamental physical relationship that exists in nature. And it always existed in nature, and it's responsible for us having our inner experience the way we have them.
1: Mm-hmm. Going to space, going to the moon, was it at some level a very spiritual experience?
2: What, and this was what got all of this going, as far as I'm concerned. It was the perception in looking at the cosmos, seeing the stars, seeing the galaxy, seeing the galactic clusters, the profusion of billions and billions and billions of stellar objects, with this tiny little Earth set in the midst of it, and perceiving that the molecules of my body, of that spacecraft we were in, of each other, of everything around us, were all manufactured in those ancient stars, and that our story about ourselves from science was incomplete, and our cosmology about how we came to be from our cultural traditions and our religions was archaic, that we needed a new story. And that new story was, what is it that makes us conscious? What is, why is it that we're aware beings like we are? And the answer to it, to that question, is centered around what I have been doing for the last 25 years, trying to find what is, what's going on here. Our answers are not complete, but I think after 25 years of working at it, we're getting pretty close to a good answer. And it does involve a zero-point field. It does involve quantum physics. It does involve spiritual experience, mystical experience, parapsychological functioning. All of those things have to be satisfactorily answered if we're to know what it is we are.
1: Do you think it would be more devastating to learn there are others of greater technical capability, or more devastating to learn there are not?
2: Oh, more devastating to know there are not. I think it's absolutely wonderful to know, you first start with the idea, this universe is full of life. It's full of intelligent life. The fact that some of it might be a little bit more advanced or happened a little earlier than our civilization seems natural. If life is throughout the universe, which is quite a different concept than we held 25 or 30 years ago, but now I think that is the case. And if the universe is approximately 15 billion years old or so, give or take a few, it would not be strange that maybe a civilization could be a few million or even a billion or so years older than we are.
1: Do you think we're ready to know that now?
2: Oh, absolutely. Absolutely.
1: Well, surely many are, and I would be certain you would be, and I would be. But there was the Brookings report that suggested a great many people in our society would not be ready.
2: I think that's probably true, but not nearly like it was 25 years ago. A recent study done by my own institute demonstrates that, has broken the demographics down into three different groups called the traditionalists, the moderns, and the postmoderns. And the postmoderns, another name for them is called cultural creatives, which is the group like you and I are, that are looking for new answers, looking for where the future is, not afraid of these ideas. That group has changed from 2% to 24% in the last 20 years, and is in equal in size in the United States. We're talking about U.S. demographics, equal in size to the traditionalists and the moderns, or the moderns would be your corporate people, your materialist scientists, the yuppie group, and so forth. And the cultural creatives would be the greens, the environmentally sensitive people looking to the future. All those groups are now roughly the same size, with the cultural creatives increasing and the others decreasing.
1: All right, look, you've got a book, and I want to plug it for you. It's called The Way of the Explorer. Can you give us, I'll tell everybody how to get the book and stuff in a moment, but can you give us an idea of what The Way of the Explorer tells
2: sure.
1: us?
2: I talk a bit about the space experience, of course, how I got into all of that, but most of the book and this story of looking at the universe and being awestruck by what I was experiencing, but most of it is the research of the last 25 years going into these various topics: mystical experience, the parapsychological experience, studying consciousness, how does it relate to our psychology, to our religion, to our mystical experience, to our science, and giving my thoughts on it and my work of the last 20-some years, and coming to of how it relates, how what does all this mean to us, and where does it seem to be taking us in the future. And I touch upon the UFO experience a bit, the notion that intelligent life is probably throughout the universe, and the real question is, have we found each other yet? All of these items are touched upon, some of them in significant detail, and it's kind of the result of my last 20-some years of research. But it's hung upon an autobiographical story, and the people who have read it say, hey, that's a pretty interesting tale you got there, Mitchell.
1: If another group of people from elsewhere had been watching us, or mm-hmm. if we had been observed, then surely those moments when we left our planet in a significant way beyond low Earth orbit or even geosynchronous orbiting satellites, those moments would have been, I would think, of intense interest to somebody else. And so obviously the question, did you en route to the moon or back see anything at all that was anomalous?
2: No. I wish we had. I mean, these stories and rumors have been around for years, but I have had no experience, none on our flight, and to my knowledge, no unexplained experience on any of the flights that in this regard. And yes, it, in an evolutionary sense, an extraterrestrial intelligence would be very curious about the evolutionary progress that a civilization they discovered had made. So if we were watching somebody's first steps into space, we'd be intensely curious about it.
1: All right. This is something that had to have been covered by NASA, though you say it didn't happen. Had there been contact, had you seen another craft, met something on the moon, seen something on the moon, what was the protocol? Was there a protocol?
2: There was none.
1: In other words, you guys would just get on the mic and say, hey, Houston, guess what?
2: Yeah, exactly. Because the official position at that point in history, it cannot happen. This doesn't exist. So it wasn't even discussed. Had it happened, it would have been exactly that. Hey, guys, Houston, guess what's happened?
1: Really?
2: Yeah.
1: I would have thought there would have been at least some private, secret code word or contact or something before you just blurted out, you know, a whole thing out publicly? No, huh?
2: Nope. It was considered, as far as I'm concerned, considered such a remote event that it wasn't even discussed. Now, did any of us individually think about it? Sure. And say, well, that would have been curious. That would have been nice.
1: All right. You've got a very, very unusual offer for everybody. And you're going to be inundated. Your book, The Way of the Explorer, you're willing to actually autograph versions for people and even dedicate them. Is that correct?
2: Sure, sure.
1: Really?
2: Give me their name. The name, I'll dedicate it to the person that, sends the money in.
1: All right. It's $35, right?
2: Right.
1: A special dedicated autograph version, and they would send that $35, I suppose, check money order, that sort of thing.
2: Yeah, check money order, cash, whatever.
1: Uh-huh. To P.O. Box 6728, 6728, Lake Worth, two words, Lake Worth, Florida, zip code 33461. Now, I'll do that again. The book, the title of the book, The Way of the Explorer, Post Office Box 6728, Lake Worth, Florida, 33461. And you know not what you do. Oh, you know not what you do. I'm telling you, I wrote a book. I signed autographed versions. You're going to be at this for a long, long time.
2: Thank you for the warning, Art.
1: You remember 2001?
2: Mm-hmm.
1: The obelisk?
2: Yep.
1: All the rest of it?
2: Mm-hmm.
1: As you reflect, Doctor, on what it all means, or how we came to be, and that's what we're all asking. Do you consider that a possibility that that life here on Earth was, in effect, jump-started one way or the other, obelisk or otherwise, by folks from elsewhere?
2: I doubt if it really started that way. But there's some interesting speculation by I think it just blocked his name. He wrote The 12th Planet.
1: Zachariah Sitchin.
2: Zach Sitchin.
1: Yeah.
2: Thank you. That says, well, maybe they intervened along the way, and that the historical, biblical story out of Samaria could very well have been that sort of influence. I would love to have Sitchin's work either confirmed or denied by additional scholarship, because it's intriguing, and he makes a very strong case, and it's interesting stuff, and it's quite possible. But I think we probably originated, much like life originated elsewhere, Emmett. The model for that is what I give in my new book as to how that could possibly happen.
1: Uh-huh. Interesting.
2: By the way, you know, we're also considering doing quite a bit of film work with this. I'm associated with North Tower Films out in California.
1: Really?
2: That trying to get some of these ideas down on film, because it's a modern way to do it, and into computers, into multimedia approaches. If any of your readers or listeners are interested in that and in helping getting involved, we could get them involved with that one, too.
1: And they would contact you at the same address?
2: Well, no, I've got a number for that. You contact me, but the best thing is to go directly to, if you're interested in getting involved, to North Tower Film, which is 415-868-1452.
1: 1452.
2: Looking for funding. We have a very fine producer. Did you see the movie Who Framed Roger Rabbit?
1: Oh, yes.
2: Oh, it's Robert Watts as a producer.
1: Oh, okay.
2: One of the producers. He does a marvelous job. Also did the Indiana Jones series and Star Wars trilogy. He was involved with all of that. So he's a marvelous producer that helped do some of our work. And we're trying to do some of this work around what's coming out of this new approach to science and to mystical approaches.
1: Well, there is certainly a lot suddenly happening. Your statements, those that are going to be interestingly made May 7th, which is the date your book is coming out,
2: mm-hmm.
1: I know, by Gordon Cooper on Paranormal Borderline. Apparently some incredible statements coming. I don't have a full text, but the people that do have told me they're amazing statements. And a lot of people would say the things you have said, that Gordon Cooper will say, and others, are all leading up to something, that it's a slow sort of preparation. That's the way people feel. And that motion pictures are adding to that, you know, Independence Day coming up, the big movie.
2: Mm-hmm.
1: The whole thing. That all of this is leading to a sort of crescendo of information when there'll be some big revelation. Do you think that may be?
2: Well, we're in an evolutionary universe. This is a major point I make in the book. We're evolving. We're continuously changing. We're
1: mm-hmm.
2: continuously innovating. And what I believe is happening is that on our Earth, evolution is coming under our conscious control. And as a result, it's a new order of things. It's a new paradigm for the way we operate. In other words, the future of Earth is in our hands.
1: All right, Doctor, hold it right there. That's a good place to hold it. We'll be back following the news at the top of the hour. My guest is Apollo 14 astronaut Dr. Edgar Mitchell. Yes, we will get phone lines open. Stay right there.

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1: It is. I love doing that. 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Now, Dr. Edgar Mitchell in Florida, back once again, doctor.
2: Mm-hmm.
1: Gee, it's great having you here.
2: Oh, it's nice to talk with you. Enjoying it.
1: I always wanted to talk to somebody who went to the moon and walked on the moon, and it's exciting to me. That's one thing I will never get to do. And
2: Not necessarily.
1: Well, that goes to the nature of my question, and that is, now we're talking about a space station with the Russians, and I guess the space program has not gone as aggressively as people like yourself, myself, might have wished it to. Where should the space program be going? If you had your druthers and money wasn't a problem, what would we be doing?
2: Well, I think we're probably doing a lot of the right things right now. But in due course, we will do all of these things. We will go back to the moon. We will go to Mars. We will go out to the solar system. We will even go beyond the solar system in due course, sometime in the next century or so, or beyond. But right now, I think we need to get our act together here on Earth. And the space technology is absolutely marvelous for surveying the Earth, seeing how to get ourselves better organized here, get things pulled together. It's quite apparent when you look at Earth from space that this thin, thin, thin little biosphere that we have is rather in jeopardy. You know, we spotted the burning forest, the pollution,

0: say, are now, if not ardent environmentalists, certainly very sensitive to the environmental issues. It's very obvious from the space, from the space overview.
1: A lot of people have asked this, and I've always wanted to. A lot of people, Doctor, who went to space, went to the moon, or even in the early Mercury program, have had terribly troubling lives. Broken marriages, drug or alcohol problems, just generally have had trouble. But I would guess, and this is just my guess, that that's true of a lot of test pilots, too, people who live on the edge one way or the other. Is that the answer, do you think?
0: That's largely true. I think the NASA program itself in the early days, we had very high family problems just because of the intensity, the dedication. This idea of going to the moon back in the 60s was so exciting, and people were so dedicated that the men and women, mostly men in those days, focused on their jobs, and families came second, and that's just not the way you keep a family together. And as a result, we had our casualties. And I think the timber of the times, as we see in American society in general these times, that we're undergoing a transition, and it has been very difficult on the families themselves. But it's just a part of the times, I believe, and the intensity of this very marvelous program we were a part of.
1: I want to dispel another rumor, or it's actually more than that. Flying around on the Internet, this great new information resource we have, there are all these texts. There are a lot of texts of supposed astronaut communications intercepted by amateur radio operators during blackout times about things they saw, most amazing things.
0: Yeah.
1: All baloney?
0: Well, I can't, without analyzing them individually, I can't say they're all baloney, but by and large, I would say, in a general statement, yeah, they're all baloney.
1: Mm-hmm. You and Gordon Cooper and others are probably considered within the astronaut corps to be kind of out on the edge yourself, are you not?
0: In some ways, yeah.
1: Do you expect others to come forward and say the kind of things that you've been saying?
0: Well, they have been. Some of them have, perhaps a little more guardedly. I've kind of made it my business for the last quite a few years to look very carefully, very critically at many of these frontier concepts to see what validity they had. And we're finding many of them have a certain amount of validity. And as they have validity, you start to find ways to bring them into the body of our knowledge. And when you're a pioneer in that way, as I try to be, yes, you invite criticism. You invite the wise nods and the shaking of heads and so forth.
1: Yes.
0: But that just goes with the territory of being an explorer.
1: It does. Neil Armstrong is a good example. I can't give you the exact quote, but he went to the White House, I'm sure you've heard it, and said that there are places to go and things to see that will boggle your mind or something very close to that.
0: Yeah, and that's quite true.
1: Well, that implies a knowledge, though, that he has that he can't quite fully or is not willing to quite fully articulate, sort of a tease.
0: It's probably more not quite able to articulate. I have had exactly that same problem of trying to explain what is the ineffable. And that has always been the problem between science and our mystical experience. Science wants things precise, well defined, and with exquisite precision. But most of our human experience doesn't have that precision. It's what we feel, it is our reaction to an environment, and there aren't words to properly describe it. If it were, then it wouldn't be such a mystical experience.
1: All right, well, you have had the ultimate physical experience, the science experience of going to the moon. Do you think the ultimate answers that man seeks are going to be found in the hard sciences, or do you think that we will have to turn inward to find those answers?
0: Science has to modify itself, and it's all centered around one concept. It's the first person experience. Each one of us lives in our skin. Each one of us has an inner experience. That's the only experience we have. Science is concerned with describing that from the third person or objective point of view.

0: And unfortunately, you cannot describe all first-person point of view from the third-person point of view. Hmm. That is where science breaks down. And the religious or cultural or subjective experience is all that each of us really has. That is the basis of our existence. And bringing science into understanding how to better deal with the personal, subjective, inner experience is what my studies have all been about. And that is really where the dividing line is here.
1: All right. Here's something that I would like to ask you about. Maybe you can answer it in a way I haven't been able to. But those of religious faith, deep religious faith, many of them view discussion of UFOs, discussion of people, or others that may be out there as of the devil.
0: Mm-hmm.
1: How do you react to that?
0: Well, this was, I grew up in a fundamentalist tradition. I tell the story in my book about my mother, who was healed amazingly in one of these powerful things, healing moments, very much the way Jesus is supposed to have healed people. Only the interesting part was this fellow was a Buddhist shaman, and he did a pretty marvelous job of healing my mother. And she subsequently started thinking about it.
1: What
0: and I described this in the book, by the way.
1: What did she suffer?
0: She had glaucoma and was very surely going blind. She wore thick, by the time this happened, she wore very thick Coke bottle glasses and was legally blind without them. And she was healed and could see, broke, interesting story, dropped her glasses on the floor, ground them under her shoe, and said, "Son, praise the Lord, I can see."
1: Wow.
0: Drove home without her glasses 300 miles by herself.
1: And if I were to say, the devil did that?
0: Well, just let me finish the story. She called me a week later and said, "Son, was this man a Christian?" And I said, "Oh, Jesus, no, Mother. I'm sorry, he wasn't." The next day, she had to put her glasses back on. Had to go get new glasses. Her belief system was so strong that since she couldn't accept a Buddhist shaman healing her,
1: I understand.
0: She rejected the healing. Now, interestingly enough, 10 years later when she passed away, she still hadn't had an operation because it was pretty risky back in those days. But she never went blind. Her eyesight improved over the years, the 10 years remaining to her, so that by the time she passed away, her glasses were a far weaker prescription than when this incident occurred.
1: Oh,
0: very amazing
1: that's
0: story.
1: Amazing.
0: Got me started on all of this.
1: Oh, it did?
0: Well, that was one of my earliest experiences with consciousness and paranormal work, even before I ran into Uri Geller. Uri Geller came after that, and I had been studying with this shaman to see how in the world can this possibly happen. As a scientist, I wanted to understand it.
1: Do some of your old colleagues come to you and say, "Edgar, what are you doing?"
0: Yep.
1: They do?
0: The fact is, they did right after the experiment in space. That many of them came in, closed the door, looked around nervously, and said, "Tell me about it."
1: Uh-huh.
0: And it's been happening for 20-some years.
1: And so you just told them about it?
0: Right. I'll tell anybody that's asked.
1: Plow forward, obviously.
0: Yeah.
1: There was a report last night. Doctor, last night, scientists, it says, are now calculating that asteroid 433, known as Eros, will wander into Earth's orbit. Now, it's not a minor little asteroid. It is the size of Manhattan. Scientists are saying, eventually, a collision with Earth is likely, maybe not for a million years, but and that's a long time, but they calculate it will probably occur. Now, of course, that's far larger than the one that supposedly took out the dinosaurs.
0: 50% probability.
1: 50%? Yeah. Half and a half. Well, all right, that's a big probability.
0: That's a pretty good size probability.
1: And it's also not the only asteroid out there. Now, potentially one day, something's going to come along that will do to us what was done to the dinosaurs.
0: Quite possibly.
1: That's been a recent concern of scientists, so it's a good reason to have a space program, isn't it?
0: Yep. And you see, this illustrates what I'm talking about in our evolutionary path. We are indeed, these events can come under our conscious control. By the time that might happen, see, it's not, they say the probability is very, very low in the next 10,000 years, virtually zero. And within 10,000 years, we certainly would have the technology to divert an object like that. technology that we could invent by the time that happens. So that illustrates the fact we could bring this sort of natural disaster within our ability to pervert it or change it. We may not be able to get to earthquakes by that time, but again, we might. But certainly, it's feasible that we could divert an asteroid that was going to collide with it.
1: All right. There are many who have prophets, people who claim to see. You mentioned earthquakes.
0: Mm-hmm.
1: Gordon Michael Scallion, he's a fellow I work with, brilliant guy. Others who see great earth changes coming, great earthquakes coming. And indeed, I look at our society right now. We're dealing with a story this morning of a six-year-old who may have or is alleged to have planned the murder of a 30-day-old child, this sort of thing. Events socially, economically, politically seem to be in rapid deterioration, and mm-hmm. events appear to be quickening, yep. geologic events as well. Have you looked at that?
0: Well, yes, I have, and I describe part of this in the book. I don't know that geologic events are accelerating, but certainly, well, in the sense that weather events, if they're influenced by the ozone layer, if they're influenced by the global warming, the greenhouse effect, those can be traced to human activity. And if we can trace it to human activity, then yes, it's accelerating, because every measure of human activity has a period of doubling now that is less than a human lifetime. It's the first time that's happened in all human history.
1: Exactly.
0: So it's bringing all of these events are coming under human control, and it's because we're so numerous, our technology is so powerful, and it requires us now to rethink this whole issue of who are we, how did we get here, what's our future, where are we going, why and how.
1: Well, whether you believe in a creator or you believe that our Earth is reacting to what is being done to it, there are a lot of people who believe, and I may be one of them, that the Earth is, in fact, in some way, maybe perhaps just some natural way, reacting to our presence or the changes we're bringing to Earth.
0: Well, I happen to be one of them, too.
1: You do.
0: And that's exactly the sort of model I describe in my book, that this is an interactive, self-organizing system that we're talking about. And you push on it here, and the effect comes out over there.
1: That's right.
0: In ways we don't really quite understand yet.
1: Mm-hmm.
0: And that's precisely what we must do, is to take responsibility for and understand the consequences of our behaviors, because we're doing some things that are quite reminiscent of the lemmings rushing toward the sea.
1: Exactly. I'm politically, in a lot of ways, conservative. But
0: me too.
1: But NASA has measured in recent years the ozone depletion.
0: Mm-hmm.
1: And I find it very difficult to be in denial regarding an 8 to 10% drop over North America, for example, in the size of the hole. Do you generally believe these measurements are accurate?
0: Absolutely. The question here is not, are the measurements accurate? The question is the meaning and the interpretation. And the evidence continues to mount that these are indeed man-made events, and that they're having a deleterious effect upon our whole ecological system. It's affecting the food chain. Mm-hmm. The measurements are showing that it's affecting the food chain clear down to the level of the newts, the frogs, the life cycle of fishes, and so forth, which eventually works its way up to affect us.
1: So we should be watching these indicator species, these...
0: Very, very carefully, and recognizing that very likely we're causing the problem.
1: As we take down the forest, the rainforest, and as we venture into places we've never been before, we seem to be getting more Ebolas, more mad cow diseases, more viruses that we can't explain and can't deal with.
0: Mm-hmm.
1: More of the same thing, Doctor?
0: Mm-hmm. More of the same thing. Nature has a way, and I think my model that I present in this book, it goes a long way toward helping us understand how this takes place. And essentially, nature is an evolving, intelligent organism. We don't think of it as an organism due to our scientific history. We think of it as inanimate particles.
1: That's right.
0: But the Lovelock Gaia hypothesis that everything is interconnected and interrelated more like an organism is probably a more productive way of thinking about nature.
1: Closer to the Native American model.
0: It's very close to the Native American model, and virtually all of the early models.
1: Hmm.
0: Yeah. And I think we will find it very productive if we continue to develop that model of the interconnectedness of things and how everything relates to each other. And the fact that these effects take place is hardly disputable. It is the meaning or the interpretation that is in question here.
1: All right. Oh, that's fascinating. Do you think, given the direction that you see and I see, we're headed toward a good outcome, or without change, a catastrophic outcome?
0: Well, without change, it can be very catastrophic. But that is precisely the point. With change, with human awareness, with human willingness to take responsibility for some of these actions, then the outcome can be very very beneficial. What the futurist is looking for is sustainable processes. And right now, we're creating processes that are not sustainable.
1: All right.
0: A lot of my writing right now is on sustainability.
1: Good. Doctor, hold on. His writing is entitled The Way of the Explorer, and he's making you an offer this morning that I'm sure you can't refuse. I'm going to send off my 35. That's the name of Dr. Mitchell's book, The Way of the Explorer, and he's willing to send you an autographed, dedicated copy. An autographed copy. I would grab this up. And the way you get it is send $35, check, money, order, cash, whatever. Really, you shouldn't send cash. To P.O. Box 6728, that's Post Office Box 6728, Lake Worth, that's two words, Lake Worth, Florida, 33461. And I'll do that one more time. The Way of the Explorer, $35, to Post Office Box 6728, Lake Worth, Florida, 33461. When we come back, we'll begin to take a few calls. And by the way, to my very, very good friend at Gateway, the answer is absolutely yes. Private message. We'll be right back.

0: 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That's 702-727-1295. First-time callers can reach Art Bell at 702-727-1222. 702-727-1222. Now, here again, Art Bell.
1: Here again I am. My guest is Apollo 14 astronaut Dr. Edgar Mitchell. He'll be right back. Real Talk will help you never miss another important talk show. If you're tired of doing that, I know a lot of you are, fall asleep, get tired, have something else to do, Real Talk will take care of it for you. What it does is it'll tape anything. It's an AM-FM radio with a cassette deck built in that runs at one-quarter speed. Now, very simply, this allows you to put up to 3 hours on a 90-minute cassette, actually one side of a 90-minute cassette. Imagine that. 3 hours where normally 90 minutes would be captured. It is amazing. We will throw in a 90-minute tape, free of charge, and when you order Real Talk, which is now $144.95, and that includes shipping and handling to get it to your door. You can't beat it. That's Real Talk. It's a real product. It's the hottest electronic item of the year, as well it should be for what it does. So if you're a talk fan, I'm sure this is one you can't do without. Call Bob Crane in the morning at 9 a.m. or 7:30 Monday morning, assuming there is still stock of Real Talks. The number to call is 1-800-522-8863. 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Neil Armstrong at the White House, July 20th, 1994. There are great ideas undiscovered. Breakthroughs available to those who can remove one of truth's protective layers. There are places to go beyond belief. That, doctor, was what Neil Armstrong said, and that part of the line. To those who can remove one of truth's protective layers, seems awfully suggestive.
2: Mm-hmm. Yeah, we do have a way, the way we organize information in our mind brain. We have a way of protecting ourselves from shocking ideas. And if we want to be ultra, ultra cautious, we just let shocking new ideas kind of float over our heads and we don't buy into them.
1: Yes.
2: And that's one of nature's ways, all right.
1: All right, this is something people have always asked. A lot of the film and video that was taken on the moon, a lot of the film and video that's been taken in space, for that matter, never seems, according to my faxer from Memphis, to show stars. And people have always wondered why. It shows the blackness of space, but you never see the stars. Any thoughts?
2: Sure, that's because if you squeeze the shutter down in order so that you get some definition of the thing you're looking at, you have excluded the starlight, which is much fainter. But if you were to focus away from the sun and away from reflective light, open the shutter up, you won't see the stars.
1: It's absolutely true. The
2: same thing is true on the lunar surface. If you look through our lunar surface telescope from the lunar module, you saw stars very, very nicely. But on the lunar surface, if you look out, you should see stars, but it's reflective light is bright enough that your eye shutter squeezes down, your eyeball squeezes down. You don't see them unless you're very well shielded. And certainly on your camera, if you're going to catch the definition on the surface, you've got to close the shutter and you exclude the stars.
1: Well, I can tell you that's true, because I not long ago the shuttle came back, returning to Earth, and here in the desert we got a beautiful look at it very early in the morning, about 4 o'clock in the morning. I went out with my camcorder, which is, you know, maybe one or two lux, a good camcorder, and it began as a great orange glow in the west and grew and then suddenly shot across the horizon with a big kaboom, and I thought I got it, and I didn't get a doggone thing on my camcorder.
2: So, not enough light there.
1: Not enough light there, exactly.
2: Well, it's amazing how sensitive the eye is. You know, we did a wonderful experiment coming back from the moon in which we put eye shades on, darkened the cabin, and then looked. And sure enough, we got meteor trails flashing across the eyeball, which were gamma rays, tiny little energetic solar particles flashing across the tissue of the eye.
1: Oh, my.
2: Just like a meteor flashes across the sky. And the optic nerve is sensitive enough to pick up that single photon.
1: Were there many worries, Doctor, that something the size of, you know, a pebble or even a grain of sand would impact a spacecraft at high velocity? And
2: that was all. That was all part of the computation of how thick the spacecraft was and so forth. And sure, during periods of high solar sunspot activity, we shouldn't be in space, not because of meteor particles, but because of the
1: radiation,
2: high energy that could penetrate and damage our bodies. And there is always a possibility that a high-velocity particle could fracture a spacecraft cabin. Sure. A very low probability, but it's there.
1: All right. Let's take a few phone calls, if you wouldn't mind.
2: Sure, go ahead.
1: All right, here we go. On the first-time caller line, you're on the air with Dr. Mitchell. Hi.
3: Hi, Art. This is Mary from Pioche, Nevada.
1: Yes.
3: Dr. Mitchell, someone was listening to you when you came on the air this morning, and he worked with you on the ESP experiment. Can you use your ESP now and tell me who it was?
2: I haven't any idea who it was. I can tell you if it's true if you tell me who it is, however.
3: Olaf Johnson.
2: Yes, well, Olaf is indeed the one that knew about it. He was involved, that's quite true.
3: Well,
2: and he also let the press know, and that got it all out in the public, that's right.
3: Oh.
1: There
3: well,
1: you are,
3: so
1: ma'am.
3: He was listening to you this morning when you came on,
2: mm-hmm.
3: and he was hoping that he could talk to you.
1: Well, if he can get through, he can talk to Dr. Mitchell. Would you have words for him? Have you had words for him regarding his letting the press know about it?
2: Well, it was. We'd hoped that that wouldn't happen. It did cause a few difficulties in keeping this within the scientific genre instead of a sensational genre. And but we did publish. You know, Dr. Ryan published the results and everything works out the way it's supposed to, so I can't be too frustrated with Olaf on that regard, but it would have been helpful if we'd announced it in a little more measured way.
1: You're not unhappy you did it?
2: Oh, good heavens, no. Because it did indeed show us that what we were experiencing works exactly the same way in space as it does here. And subsequent experiments in the laboratory have shown us that we don't have a space, we don't have a inverse squared effect like we do with electromagnetic effects, that it is truly a non-local effect we're dealing with.
1: Mm-hmm. All right, east of the Rockies, you're on the air with Dr. Edgar Mitchell. Where are you, please?
4: Kansas City.
1: Kansas City, all right.
4: Dr. Mitchell, honored to speak with you.
2: The question
4: I have for you is, you speak a lot about spirituality, and you speak about that people will not be so paranoid in the future with what they find out, from what you believe we will find out. Do you have a religious feeling? Do you believe that there is a higher being controlling us?
2: I don't use the word being. I interpret it quite differently than that. I work with the idea of the God within rather than the God without. In other words, I consider the whole universe as divine intelligence. That we must, as I write in my book, that we scientists must rethink the problem that that the gods do exist. They're throughout the universe. And I say to the theologian, your gods are too small. That the whole universe is in the divine experience. And we just merely need to change the way, subtle way we think about it a little bit, and it all fits, as far as I'm concerned.
4: So how would you explain life after death, or is there?
2: Well, that's a lengthy one. Read the book, and I do touch on that. I approach this from the point of view of energy and information, and that it's a very natural thing that's taking place, that the information representing human life, or the experiences of human life, are indeed recorded, are indeed preserved, is a better word. I call it the giant hard disk in the sky, facetiously. And we now have a quantum mechanical mechanism, which we're writing about and studying right now, as to how that takes place. We have a pretty good handle, a pretty good theory on what's happening here.
1: Doctor, I've always personally explained it by just believing that creation, however it occurred, and a creator are not necessarily at all mutually exclusive. And
2: that's right. Yep, that's fine.
1: There's no reason the hand of the creator could not have molded and started all this on its way.
2: Yeah, exactly. It's like the details of the Big Bang. The details that we're talking about here are so fine that they become a little bit moot. But the fact is, this is a creative, organizing, intelligent universe. And the details of its beginning, we still don't quite grasp, but perhaps we will in the future.
1: Hmm. West of the Rockies, you're on the air with Dr. Edgar Mitchell. Good evening.
5: Oh, cool. Hi, this is Matt from Idaho.
1: Hello, Matt.
5: Hey, I can make a hobby of this. This is the second moonwalker I've had, talked to. So.
1: Who else did you talk to?
5: Buzz Aldrin on Larry King's show.
1: Very good.
5: About a year ago. Anyway, I don't really have a question per se, other than just a little personal experience that I had. As far as Dr. Mitchell, when you talk about, you know, the experience of the oneness and whatnot, back in 1988, I was standing on the shore of Jackson Lake, Grand Teton Lodge, Grand Teton Park, and it was a perfectly smooth lake on a cloudless, beautiful night. And I was standing there, the whole lake was like a mirror. And all of a sudden, it's really hard to explain, it's like you said, but if you do experience it, you'll never forget it. And
2: just, yeah, that's exactly the point. Experience is sometimes ineffable, but once you have experienced it, you never forget it, and it's very hard sometimes to explain to someone else unless they've had the same experience. Then you don't need to explain it.
5: Yeah, about the only thing I can say is that about the closest I could come to it is that it was almost like every single cell in my brain just all of a sudden at once understood the whole thing just for a second.
2: In my book, I described this. The classical mystical experience is described in the literature as samadhi. This comes out of the Sanskrit, the ancient language of mysticism. And I describe this in the book as when the entire brain body is in resonance with the zero-point field, and it provides a sense of ecstasy, a sense of connectedness, a sense of this ineffable experience that you're trying to describe, and which I try to describe equally and effectively. But there is apparently now a physical explanation for this, and we must ask ourselves, why did nature provide these feelings at all? And of course, I go into that one in the book too.
1: All right,
2: thank you, Matt.
1: Let's go into this one. Let's see if you can handle this one. Have you done any thinking about the nature of the soul? Somebody asked you about life after death. In other words, are we more than the sum total of our biological parts?
2: Yeah. That's where this information comes from. A way of looking at it, this is a metaphor, this is a way to look at it, is that the sum total of our experiences can be called information. Everything before now is just the information about what we've experienced. In other words, your life is information that you remember. In other words, everything in your mind right now is just a memory from the past.
1: Sure.
2: So, if we say that that memory, that information, is coherent, that there is a way that it is preserved, that is about as good a scientific description of the soul as one can come up with. And we now have a mechanism for how that is preserved and carried forward. That's what I'm working on at the moment. And it's a testable hypothesis. Science is going to be able to deal with this very, very shortly.
1: You believe that we will begin to get a grasp on it, actually?
2: I think we're doing so right now. I'm working with a number of scientists in Europe and here in the United States, including my good friend Hal Puthoff that I worked with for years, and we're all batting these ideas back and forth. And it goes to the nature of holography. In other words, one of the things in physics that we're all familiar with now is a hologram or a holograph.
1: Sure.
2: two-dimensional and three-dimensional. And it turns out that the brain constructs its images much in the same way holograms are constructed. And it also turns out this may be nature's way of creating its coherence, its resonance, this interconnectedness we're talking about. Now, we're getting a little heavy for a early morning show, but that's probably going to be my next book as we try to explain this in lay terms.
1: Fascinating. Okay, we are the sum total of our experiences and maybe more. We're now entering an age where all kinds of memory and computer tricks are possible and storage and speed are increasing of CPUs. Will the day not come when information may be exchanged between biological entities and machines? Or at least, I guess what we call machines now may become part biological themselves.
2: Well, I kind of question that, and this is a central point, so you can't be too adamant about it. But it's the fact that the inner experience of a silicon chip is probably quite different than the inner experience of a carbon-based brain.
1: Mm-hmm.
2: So it's not likely that we will have androids that are very good humans. It's because of this subtle difference in non-locality or inner experience, which goes to our intuition, our ESP, et cetera, all of which we humans experience because of the particular nature of our carbon-based mind-brain spirit, if you will, which is somewhat different than a silicon entity.
1: It is, but there are people who talk of biologically based or hybrid computers of the future.
2: It is possible that we can do that. Certainly sophisticated computer technology, but there will be certain differences, and it's obviously much too early to tell how far we can go with that.
1: A lot of it, I guess, depends on the nature of awareness. What awareness?
2: Keyword. You just hit the keyword, Art.
1: Yes.
2: Awareness, and this is what I describe in my book. That awareness is a fundamental attribute of nature, of the matter in nature. That if you start to examine awareness closely, as we in science used to think, that it is a product of our evolved energetic molecules, it turns out you just can't get there from here. That awareness has to be indigenous to nature itself.
1: Hmm.
2: Now, our mentality, our ability to think, to reason, to reflect, to be self-aware, yeah, that's probably due to our evolutionary path. But awareness itself probably is not. At least that's the thesis I put forth.
1: Fascinating. So you think, we, in all probability, will not actually get to awareness. And if we do, then we're getting toward the core of it all. And I have to wonder if we should even be there.
2: Well, I don't know whether we shouldn't be there. I think we have to understand it. But I believe that understanding awareness and volition, awareness and volition go together in my model. They are right at the core of the question. When we understand awareness and volition, we're probably right at the central, crucial issue.
1: Fascinating. Doctor, I have held you now for 2 hours. I have 1 hour of the program left, and if you are up to it, I would hold you, or if you wish to rush off to breakfast, I know it's about 6 o'clock in the morning there.
2: Well, let me get refinish my teacup, and I'll stay with you a little bit, if you like, because I'm enjoying talking with our
1: Absolutely
2: folks.
1: Excellent. All right. Please go right ahead and do that. In the meantime, I'll begin to tell everybody how to get your book once again, all right?
2: Very good.
1: So go get some tea, and we'll hold you another hour. My guest is Apollo 14 astronaut Dr. Edgar Mitchell. This is a priceless opportunity, and we will lay more heavily on the phones in this final hour. He has written a book. It's called The Way of the Explorer. That's a good title, isn't it? The Way of the Explorer. Or otherwise, to go where no man has gone before. Anyway, if you would like an autographed copy of his book, it really is a rare opportunity, an autographed copy of his book, dedicated, I guess, supply the verbiage you would like. He's willing to do that. He's going to be signing a lot of books. To get it, you send $35 to Post Office Box 6728, 6728, Lake Worth, that's two words, lake as in that which holds all that water, and Worth as in Fort Worth, Texas, but not Texas. So Lake Worth, Florida, zip code 33461. Let me get that to you again. I know a lot of you are rushing for pens. This will be a priceless opportunity and probably a one-time chance to get an autographed copy like this, The Way of the Explorer. It is $35. It will be less in the stores, but of course you will not have a personally autographed version, and that's something to have as a keepsake. Post Office Box 6728, Lake Worth, Florida, 33461. And I would like to thank you all for participating. If you would like to either speak with Dr. Mitchell, or you're welcome to send a fax with a question. Let me give you my fax number. Here in Nevada, it is area code 702-727-8499. Now, I ask that you hold it to three pages, please. No more than that. I prefer one page, if you can do that. A faxed question at area code 702-727-8499. And so there you have it, an evening with somebody who's been to the moon. It's always been a dream of mine to be able to ask these kinds of questions to somebody who's done something that I, Dr. Mitchell said I may, but I suspect I may not ever get to the moon. In fact, that is a good question, I suppose, when we come back here in a moment, to ask whether any of us may have an opportunity to go. You never know. I never thought that I would get to fly at Mach 2 plus, but I did. I got to go to Paris in the Concorde, so who knows. Maybe an opportunity will present itself, and I will get to go to the moon yet. Just that I'm not betting on it. So when we've got somebody here who's actually been, it is indeed a priceless opportunity. More of it coming up in a moment from the high desert. You're listening to the American CBC Radio Network. I'm Art Bell. Don't move.

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1: It is indeed. 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I take it. So should you. The other word is about absolutely fresh flowers. Mother's Day is on the way. This is one you don't want to forget. Mothers don't like it when you forget. Believe me. So, don't. And the way not to is to act now. Before Mother's Day. This is a flower farm. All they do is sell miniature carnations. They include a little card from you with your message, personalized, handwritten, and name at the bottom. 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And if you call now, they're delivered just before Mother's Day weekend at $42.95. 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All right, now back to Dr. Edgar Mitchell. And, Doctor, I presume you've got some tea in hand.
2: Yes, I have my herbal tea and I'm ready to go.
1: All right. We have done a number of programs on something called HARP. I bet you're familiar with HARP. It's up in Alaska, and it is ostensibly a project to heat the ionosphere, in effect, boring a hole through the ionosphere, in order to study radio or improve radio propagation, ostensibly, or to look for caverns or bunkers beneath the Earth. In other words, to geographically map what's below the surface of the Earth. There are a lot of people concerned about HARP. Dr. Nick Begich in Alaska wrote a book called Angels Don't Play This HARP. Do you know anything about the angelic nature or lack of it of HARP?
2: I'm sorry, you sprung a new one on me. That one I'm not familiar with.
1: Uh-huh. Well, okay, that's worth looking into, believe me. They're going to be pouring billions of watts in it with a very directional antenna. Toward the ionosphere, and it's an interesting project, and you don't know anything about it.
2: No, but I can say if it's billions of watts, that's an awful lot of energy, and it should be looked at very carefully.
1: Mm-hmm. That would be my reaction.
2: Energy in those amounts needs to be studied carefully before you do it.
1: Very good. On the first time caller line, you're on the air with Dr. Edgar Mitchell. Good evening. Morning, actually.
3: Hello.
1: Hi.
3: Hello to both of you. It's a great honor to speak to you, Dr. Mitchell, and I had a question. What was the most unexpected event that occurred during the Apollo 14 mission?
2: Well, two things. On the lunar surface, it was the difficulty of our navigation on a presumably relatively flat surface, finding out it wasn't so flat after all. And in general, it was this perception of Earth from space, which was overwhelming to many of us, of seeing this awesome planet we call Earth,
3: mm-hmm.
2: and getting this new perspective that we're talking about, the epiphany, the insight, the wow, the aha.
4: Mm-hmm.
2: That to me was the unexpected, overwhelming.
3: Did it seem surrealistic to you? Like, am I really here?
4: Mm.
2: Not quite surrealistic, so much as, isn't it amazing that we react in this way? Isn't it amazing that here we know the Earth is this little ball. It looks like a globe. It's moving around a rather average sun in a rather average galaxy way out on the spiral arm. We knew all of that intellectually. But when you experience it viscerally,
4: mm-hmm.
2: something different takes place.
3: I'll bet it does.
2: And that is precisely what got me on this whole path of that I've been on for the last 25 years. What is it that's taking place? Why is it that we experience this?
4: All right, where are you calling from, sir?
3: Alamo, California.
4: All right, excellent. Thank you very much. And Dr. Mitchell, how much can you see now with the kind of mission you were on? How much detail, when you're in orbit, can you see on the Earth? You said you saw the forest burning.
2: Well, no, you can see that. It depends on how far out you are, of course. If you are at the distance of the moon, well, you can see the continents, provided they're not obscured by cloud cover.
4: Mm-hmm.
2: You can see the deserts, the reddish color of the deserts, the green of the great jungles and so forth, the blue of the water. Detail is a little more difficult to perceive. But if you get in closer, of course, then you can see magnificent detail from 100 miles up. And with our modern surveillance devices, you can read license plates from space, as you probably know.
4: Yes, I do. The whole series, the CAGE series of satellites, I do believe they can look down and read license numbers.
2: Mm-hmm.
4: It's a little unnerving. All right, Wild Card Line, you're on the air with Dr. Edgar Mitchell. Good morning.
5: Good morning.
4: Hello.
5: Dr. Mitchell, good morning.
4: Good morning.
5: Art.
4: Where are you, sir?
5: I'm in Eugene, Oregon.
4: Okay.
5: Yeah, name's Andy, and I just I wanted to know how the doctor felt about, or if he was familiar with Dr. Robert Monroe's work.
2: I knew Bob very well when he was alive, yeah.
5: Oh, really? Really? Astounding books, Out-of-Body Experience and Far Journey, and I just wanted to get your feelings on his discoveries, on his out-of-body, you know, his interdimensional travels.
2: Well, the way I explain it in my book, and I go into this also, that you tie it together with the remote viewing experiences,
4: mm-hmm.
2: and it's merely a matter of detail and specificity, and, again, the inner experience. From the detail of Bob Monroe's work, the so-called out-of-body or astral projection, gives the experience of being there. But we can't find anything that goes anywhere. What you're doing is bringing, apparently, the information here. In other words, information is everywhere. And you're simply focusing it from a point of view. So nothing has to go anywhere in order to perceive that information. Another way of looking at it is that we're here and everywhere simultaneously. Now, that's a tough one to get around.
4: Yes, it is.
2: But that seems to be the best description in that it is simply a transformation of the viewpoint of information that exists and information apparently exists everywhere simultaneously.
4: I had the honor of interviewing Dr. Monroe before he died.
2: Mm-hmm.
4: And I found his information to be absolutely captivating. Do you believe that I or that a human being sufficiently trained and disciplined could take roughly the same trip you took without all the expense?
2: Absolutely.
4: You do.
2: That is part of the work we did in the laboratory. Was with several psychics. Ingo Swann, a very noted one, was able to do this and to bring back information from some of the larger and outer planets that was only verified later by NASA flyby.
4: Hmm.
2: So some of the work in remote viewing precisely gathers that sort of information. Now, it turns out that the detail can be quite good it can also be misleading sometimes because we do filter that through our own brain body,
4: yes.
2: our own information mechanism.
4: Yes.
2: But with good training and putting aside biases, quite often the information is startlingly accurate.
4: Fascinating. Moon rocks. Everybody would like to ask about moon rocks, and I've got a bunch of faxes here. You brought back, and the Apollo series brought back many, many, many rocks.
2: Mm-hmm.
4: Did we find anything in those moon rocks that surprised or shocked us in any way, or did we just find rocks?
2: Well, we found rocks, and we found that they are, of course, the same minerals that we find on Earth, because the periodic table of elements is the same everywhere in the universe. But the combinations and the processes that form the rocks are clearly quite different, which is what we set out to discover. What are the processes on the moon that are different than the processes on Earth? And by and large, they're described by the lack of the lighter elements like oxygen, hydrogen, all of which boiled off very early in the lunar process because of the reduced gravity, the smaller size.
4: Sure.
2: And they were present here on Earth. But what they did was give us clues as to how the moon was formed, which in turn gives us clues as to how our own Earth came about.
4: What is the best theory about how the moon was formed? Was it from Earth? There are people who feel it was early on from Earth.
2: I'm going to have to beg off a little bit. I haven't read the most recent literature, but they were formed at about the same time, early in the process, and apparently from the same giant mix, I'm maybe a little tentative here. I believe that they have had a long, long history of separate as being independent entities, but they have been, may have been in conjunction at one time. There's one theory, and I'm a little confused here because I haven't studied it in quite a number of years. There was one theory that the great part of the Pacific Ocean is a place where, like Siamese twins, they were separated at one point.
4: Indeed.
2: I'm not sure whether that theory is held up or not, but and I'll have to beg off it without reading the most recent literature.
4: All right. Dear Art, please ask Dr. Mitchell about crop circles. What's his opinion? That's something I know you know Linda Howe. As a matter of fact, I think she interviewed you for this coming Dreamland this Sunday. What do you think about these crop circles? They are odd. Any theories?
2: Well, they are odd, and I'm not enough of an expert on those, nor have I studied them personally to be able to offer anything that's very valid. excuse me. And certain of them certainly have already been described or admittedly created by hoax. That doesn't mean they all have. And I guess I have to remain open-minded on it and say I don't know the answer. Let's get some more data here.
4: All right. East of the Rockies, you're on the air with Dr. Edgar Mitchell. Where are you, please?
6: Yes. Hello, Northern Florida. College student there.
4: Yes, sir.
6: Got a late of hours there. Indeed. Glad the affiliates hanging on there. Bless them. Dr. Mitchell, you in the course of the interview there, Mr. Hoagland referred to it as the hyperdimensional physics, et cetera, is that I have, well, knowing a member of the space program for many years now, going into great detail, is that the spiritual, to be quite honest here, if you gentlemen would like to expound, especially yourself, Dr. Mitchell, Mr. Bell, you're quite up there as well, is that what I have been somewhat educated to is the spiritual, the spiritual endeavor is something that we are truly expounding upon here, and the scientific is truly a tad of a notch below that in a way, so to speak.
4: I'm not sure that I fully understand the nature of that question, but I think he's saying, do you hold the spiritual above the scientific in terms of eventual answers?
2: No. As a matter of fact, the thesis here is that we're in a natural universe and that, by and large, it is explainable and knowable. And that if it is not, that will show up too. But so far, it seems to be explainable and knowable. And certainly what we call the spiritual is an intimate personal part of our existence. Mm-hmm. But I don't find it never-never-land, supernatural, anything any more hierarchically above or below. I don't use those terms, above, below, and in a hierarchical sense. It just is. And it's a part of the universe that we experience. And our hope is to understand it better.
4: You seem to be very much in sympathy with those who suggest that if the space program is moving slower right now, that's no big deal. Let's get it together here and then worry about space later. Is that about right?
2: Yeah. We've got lots of time. We've got about 5 billion years as long as this sun is still burning out there, which is about its lifetime. And right now we've got some major problems here on Earth. We will eventually go on back to the moon. We will go on to Mars. We will go on. Our destiny, I believe, is to explore this universe. And we'll do that in due course. Right now, we better get our act together.
4: How worried was NASA that you might bring... I know there was a period of isolation when you came back. Were they concerned that you might bring back a little bug or a virus or a something that you would step on and
2: yep.
4: cling to you on the moon? How long were you isolated when you came back?
2: Well, we had three weeks. And we were the last flight to be post-flight quarantined. We were also the first flight to be pre-flight quarantined. So we had a double dose of it, both before and after. We were.
4: Why the pre-flight? Was that to avoid...
2: Well, that was because on Apollo 13, Ken Mattingly was exposed to Charlie Duke's measles, or his son's measles.
4: Oh, that's right.
2: And got bumped from the flight because of it, which, as it turned out, Ken helped get them back. So, as Jim Lovell says, they were... Blessings come in disguises.
4: Mm.
2: But we were pre-flight quarantined to prevent disease from getting into space, and we were post-flight quarantined to keep space disease from getting here. It turns out there wasn't any.
4: Obviously, since you were slated for 14, when the problems occurred to 13, I'm sure it had your attention.
2: Mm-hmm.
4: Doctor, how close was it?
2: Well, it was darn close. See, Apollo 13 was originally my flight. When Alan Shepard came on the crew, we were slated to replace Gordon Cooper.
4: Mm-hmm.
2: We were slated to do the Apollo 13 flight. And mm-hmm. NASA headquarters suggested that since Alan had not been in training for some time, he ought to take a little more time to train, and negotiated a crew switch with Jim Lovell's crew, which was then Apollo 14. So we switched crews and switched missions. They got the bad bird and we got the good one. And that was kind of a break of the draw.
4: Still, you must have... What were you doing when 13
2: was on the
4: way back?
2: Well, I was doing exactly, if you saw Apollo 13, I was doing exactly in the lunar module what Ken Mattingly was doing in the command module, learning how to fly.

0: creativity to the ultimate extent, because that particular failure, we've practiced that failure, and when they gave it to us, we said, hey guys, you just killed us. We don't need to practice getting killed. So we never really practiced it, but we knew such a thing could happen. But when it really happened, then we had to go to work and figure out what to do about it.
1: So
0: we were just hours ahead of death all the time. These guys could have expired any time in the next 2 or 3 hours. We were solving problems that were just warding off the ultimate destiny by hours.
1: If Apollo 13 had ended in disaster instead of a miracle, virtually, would 14 have flown?
0: That's a good question. I don't know that it would have totally killed the program at that point, but it would certainly have been a major setback. Had we on Apollo 14 also messed up and not had a good mission, I think that would have definitely killed the program.
1: Mm-hmm. All right. West of the Rockies, you're on the air with Dr. Edgar Mitchell. Good morning.
2: Good morning.
1: Hi.
2: Hi. This is Colleen from Farmington, New Mexico.
1: Hi there.
2: And I have two questions for Dr. Mitchell. The first one being, whose records would you suggest to look into the Roswell crash? The Army, Air Force, or Navy?
0: The what, please?
1: The Army, Air Force, or Navy.
0: I don't know that those records are in either of those repositories anymore. People have been trying to do this for years, and it's in the literature. They've tried the Freedom of Information Act to get it. We get back documents that are blacked out, mostly. So I don't know that that is the right approach. You use the Freedom of Information Act and go after the information. And we're really not going to get any more information until there's a general amnesty or release of classification on these particular documents.
1: Well, as you know, Doctor, ma'am, hold on a sec. They really did come out with fairly recent information saying, well, we lied. It really wasn't a balloon. The true story is it was a different kind of balloon.
0: Yeah. Right. That's the new story.
1: Yeah, the new story. All right, ma'am, you have another question?
2: Yes, I do. Dr. Mitchell, do you have any knowledge of a crash at Aztec?
0: Of what?
1: A crash at Aztec.
0: I'm sorry, I do not. I think I've heard of that incident, but I have no personal knowledge of it.
2: Okay, thank you very much.
1: All right, but again, you, on balance, are of the personal opinion that Roswell, that something did happen. Something did crash at Roswell.
0: I think there's no doubt that something did crash. I have to say, I am not an expert in any of these particular. I have followed other people or professional investigators. I have looked at the overall evidence. I have listened to testimony from very high placed to people with first-hand experience whom I find quite credible. But I do not consider myself an expert in this area at all.
1: All right, Doctor, hold on. Dr. Edgar Mitchell, Apollo 14 astronaut, back in a moment. 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

0: 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First-time callers can reach Art Bell at 702-727-1222. 702-727-1222. Now, here again, Art Bell.
1: Once again, here I am. Very rare opportunity, three-hour opportunity at that, to speak to somebody who's been where we haven't. The moon, he's Apollo 14 astronaut Dr. Edgar Mitchell, and he'll be back in just a moment. I have a little catching up to do here. The Sea Crane Company sells the best shortwave radio for the money, period. It's the 818CS. It covers everything from 150 kilohertz to 30 megahertz, all of the shortwave band. 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If you're tired of

0: fading on AM. This won't stop it, but it'll cut it down. If you want to enter the wonderful world of shortwave, this will get you there from here. It's got every conceivable feature that you can imagine built in, including a cassette deck so you can record whatever you hear with timers, 45 one-touch memories, AM filtering that is superb, an RF 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I've been in shortwave many years, and I can tell you, it's more than a radio. 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I don't have to tell you what's happening to telecommunications. 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To Post Office Box 6728, that's 6728, Lake Worth, two words, L-A-K-E-W-O-R-T-H, Lake Worth, Florida, 33461, zip code. One more time. Post Office Box 6728, Lake Worth, Florida, zip code 33461. Now, back to Dr. Edgar Mitchell. Doctor?
1: Hello there.
0: Hi. Doctor, my one, a little earlier we talked about whether I would ever have a chance to fly as you flew or in any other way. I had one great experience, Doctor, and that was I flew in the Concorde from this country to Paris.
1: Great machine,
0: at Mach 2 plus, and they let me go up into the cockpit at Mach 2, and it was all very exciting. And I remember putting my hand on the window when we were doing about Mach 2, and this thing was roaring along. And the window was so hot, you couldn't hold your hand on it.
1: That's the problem.
0: Uh-huh. And you flew at Mach...
1: Gee, I forgot how to convert it, but it's... Let's just figure for a minute.
0: Mach many?
1: Mach many. 36,600 feet per second.
0: Oh, brother. what kind of temperatures during reentry are reached?
1: Well, it's enough to ablate and melt the heat shield. It comes up to several thousand, but I don't remember the exact number.
0: Several thousand?
1: Several. I've got a piece of it right here on my desk. It's very charred core from the heat shield that burns that phenolic block. Very
0: dry. So without that heat shield, it's crispy critters.
1: Well, what is designed to melt away and carry the heat away, that's the way it's designed, is to ablate or melt. And big globs of it burn off and go streaking by the window on the way back.
0: That must be weird.
1: Yeah.
0: To realize that minus that would be you burning off and going by the windshield.
1: Yeah, we have a pretty good thermal control system, but it does start to warm up and it has to work.
0: Oh, I was going to ask that. Did it, in other words, it doesn't remain a constant pretty 70 degrees inside?
1: No, it starts to warm up a little bit, but the thermal controls then take over and keep you reasonably comfortable.
0: All right. Back to the phones we go. First time caller line, you're on the air with Dr. Edgar Mitchell. Hi.
2: Hi, I'm calling from Garden Grove. Good morning.
0: Garden Grove, California?
2: California.
0: All right.
2: Yeah, Dr. Mitchell, we're all pretty familiar with Neil Armstrong's first words when he stepped onto the moon.
1: Mm-hmm.
2: What were yours?
1: Well, my first thought was, what am I doing here? But it's an awesome experience. It's absolutely wonderful. If you're an explorer, and that's the way I consider myself.
2: Do you remember what you said, though, your actual first
1: word? No, I don't remember what I said. It was probably more... We can go back on the record and check it out.
2: Oh, okay.
1: I got the transcript right here. I just don't happen to remember exactly. It was more technical. It was more, let's get on with it.
2: How about the first night you slept? What was your dream? Did you dream while you were on the moon?
1: Oh. No, it was pretty fitful sleeping.
2: It was what?
1: It was fitful sleeping because we were anxious. We were tilted a little bit. We landed on a slope. And we had the feeling that we were tipping over. Now, we knew we weren't, but the bodily feeling, the sensation, was one of tipping over. So we caught ourselves wanting to peek out the window every once in a while to make sure we weren't. And, of course, we weren't, and we knew that. But it was a very strange feeling. It was not a good night's sleep at all.
0: When you leave the Earth, Doctor, and you leave the Earth's gravitational effect and you're suddenly weightless, can you explain to people who have probably always wondered what that feels like?
1: The best simulation of it is underwater. If you're a scuba diver, go underwater, ballast, weightless, close your eyes so you don't see which way the bubbles go, and remain motionless. That's the way it feels.
0: Huh.
1: Or if you happen to be a pilot, you can go up and do a ballistic trajectory and let it kind of float like a rock floating through the sky, and you'll get the same feeling.
0: I've heard it described as one of falling, too.
1: Falling? Well, that's what happens. It's the same sensation as falling.
0: Did you have nausea, any illness, or did you just take to it like a fish to water?
1: Well, we conditioned because some folks had inner ear or vertigo disorientation. We went up and practiced in our T-38 trainers doing all sorts of aerobatic maneuvers to push ourselves right to the verge of sickness and vertigo. And train the inner ear, and so that we could control it.
0: Boy. Did you enter all this with any trepidation or great thought about it before you did it, or was it just plunge ahead, hell yes, I want to do this?
1: Well, my goal had been set since 1957, as I explained earlier. And I think most of our class, there were 19 of us selected in 1960, most of our class had the feeling, you mean we get paid for doing this? This is wonderful.
0: Yes, I know that feeling.
1: We were really eager to go do the job.
0: Yes, but at that moment, when you were all up in that a capsule up on top of that great big potential bomb, there must have been a moment just before launch when you all looked at each other, busy as you must have been, we sort of looked at each other and said, okay, guys, here we go, knock on wood.
1: Well, Stu Russo, now deceased, a good friend and command module pilot, used to call those moments sweaty palms time.
0: Yeah, that's right.
1: And every time we would ignite the engines, he'd say, okay, gentlemen, it's sweaty palms time again. Because there's always that moment of apprehension. Is it going to work? This equipment had never been tested in space, as you know. It was
0: yes.
1: throwaway equipment. Once you use it, it's done.
0: Mm-hmm.
1: And so each piece of equipment is brand new. And you always have that concern when you start it off. Is it going to work properly?
0: Wild card line, you're on the air with Dr. Edgar Mitchell. Hi.
3: Yes, good morning, Edgar. I'm a retired Air Force officer who had the occasion about 20 years ago to invite Buzz Aldrin up to Nellis Air Force Base for an award ceremony and hosted him for a couple of days. So I consequently got to talk to him at length. Mm-hmm. And while he was open to talking about the problems of
0: computer. Sir, there's something wrong
1: you're
0: with
1: breaking
0: your,
1: up here.
0: Yeah, there's something wrong with your phone.
3: He was reluctant to talk about his experiences and sightings of the UFOs. Was at that time, and is there still a precondition to talking about those kind of encounters, sites?
1: Well, we didn't have any of those encounters, as far as I know, including Buzz. But there may be things I don't know, but I don't believe so.
0: Did Buzz Aldrin tell you he saw UFOs?
3: Yes, he did. He said there were most of the astronauts had some experiences with disks, lights.
1: I'm sorry, that is simply not true. That's just not true. I don't know where you're getting your information, but I'm sorry.
3: How about his experiences in specific?
0: Well, if he's not aware of Mr. Aldrin's experiences, he can't comment on them. And as far as his are concerned, he said he had none, right?
1: Right.
0: So there you are. East of the Rockies, you're on the air with Dr. Edgar Mitchell. Good morning. Where are you, please?
4: Are you talking to me, Art?
0: It's you I'm talking to, yes.
4: All right. Good morning. I'm a long-time listener, and it's the first time I ever called you.
0: Where are you?
4: I'm in Galveston County, not too far from NASA down here.
0: Oh, okay.
4: I didn't know till the night that you and I walked on the same ground. I was a Air Force medic at Lackland Air Force Base for 4 years.
0: Well, all they did to me at Lackland was give me 8 weeks of hell.
4: Well, I'm also a ham radio operator.
0: Well, all right. Then
4: on 75 meters.
0: There you are. We've got a lot in common then.
4: Yeah, let me, I've got something to talk about to the doctor there. Boy, he hit some. This is a really interesting night, Art, and you're killing me. You're keeping me awake. I found out early in my teens that I was a psychic healer of sorts, and as I grew older, I discovered a lot more about it, and I did a lot of it, and I never would charge anything for it, and it got to where it was aggravating. People would call me in the middle of the night and to go take care of back pains and neck chronic problems I'm talking about.
1: Mm-hmm.
4: And it kind of created some problems at home, so about 10 or 12 years ago, I just started just kind of just dropping away and not more or less kind of going into denial with this thing. And I'm very careful about who I do it with now and who I take care of their problems, but I've been, in 95% of the time, I'm 100% effective, and about 5% of the time, I'm about 95% effective. So
1: mm-hmm.
4: My big question is, I don't know where this comes from, and I never would charge anything for the gift, I guess you'd call it. I don't know where, my grandmother now was 100% Cherokee Indian, and my aunt was, too, and they had all sorts of things, clairvoyance and everything else.
0: All right, well, let's ask where it does come from. Doctor, related the experience with your mother.
1: Yeah, it's the way we're built. We all have that capability. Now, not everyone is able to exercise it as effectively as this gentleman can. It probably has a genetic component that allows us to manifest it, but it's really more the neural connections in the brain. We're now very convinced, and as a matter of fact, this is part of what we're trying to make some visuals with the North Tower Film Group on these areas. We're now quite convinced that we can train people to do all of these things, particularly if we begin prenatally. The brain is like any muscle in the sense that its capabilities, you either use them or lose them, and It's amazing the number of capabilities that we have as very, very young children that because we don't exercise them or they are negated by doubting parents, those neurological connections then are pruned off. Nature does that. You either use them or lose them. But it turns out you can get them back, some of them, with arduous work much later in life. So it's they're not lost forever. But we all seem to have these rather amazing capabilities. I call them creative capabilities. It goes to the whole area of healing, psychokinetic stuff, the things that Uri Geller does, the healers that I worked with, the gentleman that's our caller. Everybody has these capabilities latent. And I'm convinced that they're emerging. We will learn to use them better. They're a part of our right-left brain complex that we can very quickly learn to use better if we put
5: effort
1: to it.
5: Let's take the example of your mother and the story you told us. That healing, doctor, did that come to your mother from an external source, the healer, or did that come because your mother believed?
1: Both. It's the interaction of the two. The healing comes from within us. The body knows how to heal itself. We have to get out of the way. And quite often someone else can help us get out of the way. So we got to get our mind out of the way. I think the actual energy itself is the basic energy comes from within the body, and the repository, the source of that energy is the zero-point field. I think that more than likely, and this is speculative stuff, that probably the people that use acupuncture, the ancient Orientals that learned acupuncture, that the little acupuncture needles are probably the mechanism for accessing the zero-point field. So they're an energetic mechanism.
5: That's fascinating.
1: And it is both the healing comes from within ourselves, but an external healer helps us access it.
5: All right. West of the Rockies, you're on the air with Dr. Edgar Mitchell. Good morning.
6: Good morning, Art.
5: Where are you, sir?
6: I am in Rawlings, Wyoming.
5: All right.
6: This question I'd like to pose is kind of a multifaceted question. Me and a friend of mine discussed something about actual artificial intelligence. I'd like to know if the government or he or a group of his comrades have been working on anything like this, artificial intelligence in the form of like a cyborg or a robot.
5: Well, we were actually discussing that a little earlier.
1: Very briefly on that, artificial intelligence is just managing information, and we're being very, very successful at artificial ways or robotic ways or computerized ways to manage information. But the real question is, what is the difference between the way that biological organism manages information and a computer chip? I maintain that there's always going to be a difference, but we're getting pretty sophisticated with our artificial intelligence.
5: We are, and it's an interesting thing to wonder where it's going.
1: Yeah, and we don't have an answer to that. It's just going to go where we can take it.
5: We're never really going to limit ourselves in terms of how far we go, are we? I mean, we're always going to have debates about whether we're getting in God's or the Creator's territory, but we're going there anyway, aren't we?
1: I think that's true. The question is, what is the value system, the moral system, that we evolved to guide our volition? And it's very clear that we do not have the proper guidance for our current technologies. We are way ahead in our technological capability of our understanding of morality and ethics and so forth.
5: That brings me to a very important point. Whether it's the HARP project that I touched on a little while ago, or it's scientists doing medical experimentation, for example, and I certainly don't necessarily object to it, but there was an experiment in San Francisco in which they attempted to inject a baboon's immune system into a human being who had AIDS and virtually destroyed his immune system and tried to substitute a baboon's. And the scientists, after they announced it, doctor, said, well, yes, there is some danger to humankind that some virus that was from the baboon may be introduced to human beings in this way. Some danger, but they went ahead and did it and sort of told us about it afterwards. So we are getting ahead of things in a lot of cases. Scientists are in areas where, to me, it's a little worrisome. You feel that too?
1: Well, I thought it's very, very worrisome. I'm very concerned about not understanding the implications of our decisions, particularly in genetic research, in this sort of biological research. You know, these viruses are organisms too, and they need to survive. The survival impulse runs throughout nature, and nature's going to try to find a way, each level, to make itself survive. We have to be quite careful about what we're doing here. We have to invent, discover a new way of looking at morality and ethics, and it derives from what is the nature of the universe that we're living in? Who are we really? And those questions need to matter.
5: Do you think that the race between technology and our ability to control it morally or ethically is going to be lost, or are we going to catch up to it and say to ourselves, now, wait a minute, let's think a little bit before we do this?
1: I am the eternal optimist that we, humankind, will come to our senses, recognize the problem, and deal with it. Will we have fits and starts and scare ourselves half to death and proceed along the course of the lemmings? Certainly for a while. It goes by fits and starts. It's not a smooth path.
5: Doctor, we are utterly out of time.
1: Okay.
5: And so we're going to have to end it here. But I would like to say someday I would sure like to have you back again.
1: Well, maybe we can work that.
5: All right.
1: And it's been a pleasant being with you, Art.
5: Thank you. And Dr. Mitchell, I'm going to give you the honors. The honors here are just say good night, America.
1: Good night, America. Thank you.
5: Take care, Dr. Mitchell.
1: Bye-bye now.
5: All right. That's Dr. Edgar Mitchell and Apollo 14 astronaut Dr. Edgar Mitchell. Thank you all. It has been a glorious night, as always. Dreamland Sunday back with the syndicated program. Monday night, Tuesday morning. Thank you all from the high desert. Good night, America.

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1: It sure is. And we've got Marshall Barnes, a man who has been investigating the Philadelphia experiment for 3 years. He will address Columbus State Community College on this coming up May 2nd at 2:45 in the afternoon. We've got him just ahead of that telling you what he's going to tell them. And he thinks the experiment did occur. And so if you have questions, we're about to go to the phones here. And it's going to be very interesting. This is sort of pre-Mother's Day. And so we've got a couple of Mother's Day-like things for you. 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From Alaska or Hawaii, it's area code 918-687-7574. Back to Ohio now, and Marshall Barnes, who's been looking into the Philadelphia experiment for 3 years solid. Marshall, this fax, a quick comment from you, and then I'd like to go to the phones if we can. Hi, Art. I personally knew Carlos Alene, A-L-E-N-E, who was involved in the Philadelphia experiment. He studied with Einstein in preparation for the experiment. In fact, he showed me photos of him and Einstein together. His accounts of what happened during the experiment were incredible. Please ask your guest about Carlos. I wish I had more time to go into more detail. Do you know anything about that?
2: Now, he says, how do you spell the last name of this guy?
1: A-L-E-N-E.
2: Yeah, I don't know about him at all.
1: There was
2: the guy, that sounds awfully suspicious, of like Carlos Allen Day, was the guy, you start the whole thing, but that guy never worked with Einstein. So this, if this fact that you received is correct and it's not some kind of goof up with the name, then, you know, I'd love to find out more about this gentleman because I don't know anything about him.
1: All right, good. Let's take a couple of questions from the audience and see how you feel those.
2: Uh-huh.
1: East of the Rockies, you're on the air with Marshall Barnes. Hello.
3: Hello, this is Mike from Detroit.
1: Hi, Mike.
3: I got a question for your guest.
1: All right.
3: How does magnetics work in space? If you know anything about that.
1: How do magnetics work in space?
3: Yes.
2: It has nothing to do with the Philadelphia experiment, so why don't
3: you know? No, but I was wondering if you knew anything about that.
1: Well, I would imagine they work just fine.
2: Yeah,
3: no, I mean, did you possibly tap into another planet's magnetic field and travel at the speed?
2: No, I don't believe that at all. Absolutely not. In fact, I don't believe in the space warping thing where you generate a gravitational field strong enough to, like, basically bend space-time.
1: Right.
2: So that, you know, it's that kind of the warped sheet of paper effect. Because what happens to all the other planets and all the other things that are in between points B and, you know, C or whatever?
1: In other words, jumping, you're talking about jumping across the bent piece of paper.
2: Right. You know, what happens to everything that's in the bend? It doesn't make any sense.
1: All right.
2: You know, it just doesn't, and I don't buy it. No one's been able to address that particular fact.
1: Green cheese and bologna, then.
2: Yeah.
1: All right. West of the Rockies, you're on the air with Marshall Barnes. Hi.
4: How you do?
1: Where are you, sir?
4: I'm in Pasadena, California. In fact, I'm in the military base that Einstein used to work out of.
1: Oh, no kidding.
4: Yes, it's a Naval Ordnance Center on Foothill Boulevard in Pasadena. And they made rockets and torpedoes here during World War II.
1: All right.
4: And rumor over here is that they were making nuclear torpedoes, which they tested in Port Chicago. Do you know anything about that?
2: No, the closest thing to that I've heard is that they... there was some kind of a nuclear accident that happened in Philadelphia, but that happened after the Philadelphia experiment supposedly happened.
4: Okay.
2: But the other thing I want to mention is the fact that Einstein, he may have visited the base that you're at, but his real base of operation was Princeton. That's where he would go from, like, that area over to Philadelphia. But he may have also been at where you are, too. I don't know.
4: It's funny you used to say that because he used to teach at Caltech, which is right down the street.
2: Right. Well, his actual base of operations is Princeton.
1: All right.
2: He may have gone to Caltech. I mean, like I said, I mean, because, like, I'm, you know, I can see him going back and forth, but I do know that his actual base of operations was in Princeton.
1: All right. It was said that there were dire warnings given by Tesla as this experiment continued. Do you believe that to be true?
2: I don't know. I mean, I have no evidence to support it. I mean, it's, you know... my thing is, I've got an open mind, but I want to see some kind of evidence to back up all this stuff, and that's why I'm a researcher. I try to dig it up.
1: All right, fine. Then let me ask you about that. Before the news, I said, give me, if you can, your best evidence that this experiment did occur.
2: Well, my best evidence is that it was possible, not that it actually occurred. I can't prove conclusively that it happened, but I can prove that the Office of Naval Research is lying when they say this stuff is only possible. You know, experiments of this kind are only possible in the realm of science fiction, because I've got all the evidence to back up how you would go about doing the experiment. The only thing we got to figure out is the exact nature of, you know, the voltages and the current density and all that kind of stuff for the electromagnetic fields and everything. But
1: would you like an opportunity to try and duplicate it?
2: Sure, absolutely. That and a few other things, as a matter of fact. In fact, I know of a couple of people where, you know, after I get a few other things out of the way, we're talking about trying to figure out a way to actually do it for real. Not with on a large scale, with, like, a, you know, a naval destroyer, but on a small scale, yeah, absolutely.
1: What would you endeavor to prove?
2: I want to see if we can do it again. You know, that's what I want to do.
1: What about the potential biological problems?
2: Well, I mean, obviously we would take safeguards. And again, I said, well, I'm not talking about doing something that's on a large scale. We would do something like let's see if we can make a pop can, you know, invisible that way. You know what I'm saying? As opposed to, like, you know, a whole destroyer or something like that. So, but we would obviously take precautions. There's no question about that, particularly because we know that working with those kind of electromagnetic fields can be dangerous.
1: All right. Wildcard Line, you're on the air with Marshall Barnes. Hi.
5: Hi. Hey, I'm calling from St. Paul, Minnesota, KSTP area.
1: Yes, sir.
5: Yes. You previously mentioned Dr. Hawking. In A Brief History of Time, he talks about no such thing as absolute space. So then from that particular premise, we can conclude that if the ship disappears, that it is only relatively disappearing. That is to say that it is still there, yet it is not there. You can't visually see it. Optic, hence the term optic, as you've been using all night long. Now, knowing that, all it is creating is an illusion. Would it still create a depression in the water? Would it still be visible as an anomaly in the horizon?
2: Yeah, okay. Now, the depression of the water, yes. In fact, all the witness accounts say that you could still see the outline of where the boat was in the water, but you couldn't see the boat.
1: Hmm.
2: And in terms of, like, what you were talking about, like, you know, it disappeared, but it was still really there, that's what the optical invisibility thing was about. The teleportation aspect of it, which has been, some people say it was a mistake, some people say it was done on purpose, that's a whole other part of the story where that's more extreme, where that something happened and the ship actually teleported. In other words, it was no longer in the water at all, and it went to some other location, and then it came back again. That's another part of the story. But the initial invisibility factor, yeah, it was still in the water. You could see the depression in the water, but you couldn't see the boat.
5: Excellent.
1: All right, thank you very much. Marshall, what do we know about the eyewitnesses? What is the best eyewitness testimony regarding Philadelphia?
2: Well, that's where things get really goofy, so to speak, and that's what the skeptics like to latch on to. The skeptics, all the skeptics have done has basically attacked the witnesses and indulged in character assassination. And basically my whole thing, though, is that, you know, we're talking about a time in history where you didn't have Star Trek, you didn't have Star Wars, you didn't have all the kinds of sci-fi things that we have seen.
1: How many witnesses are there, Marshall?
2: I mean, you're talking about Carlos Allende, who's the main primary witness. He was only the main one, at least unless you want to start to include Al Bielek, you know. But Carlos Allende was the main one, but William Moore says that there was another, a few other individuals, like this guy by the name of Silverman, who was actually a sailor on the boat. There's the guy who he gave the pseudonym to of Reinhardt, Dr. Reinhardt, who supposedly actually was one of the scientists that worked on part of the experiment. They have all these kind of people, which are impossible to track down, or they're already dead. For example, Carlos Allende, he died a couple of years ago. But the thing about it is, Carlos Allende never changed his story. Carlos Allende never tried to really make any money off his story. He never did a movie of the week. He never did a book. He never did a lecture tour.
1: Mm.
2: He didn't capitalize on it anyway. He was a recluse most of the time, and a lot of times he talked about he was afraid of what the Navy might do to him, okay? So you've got a guy who's never seen any of the kind of things that we've seen in terms of optical effects, and yet he describes accurately what kind of visual effects would happen if he tried to do this experiment. To me, that's incredible. I mean, what are the odds that he's going to, if he was with a host, that he's going to make this stuff up and accurately describe exactly what would have happened if it would have worked?
1: Mm-hmm.
2: I mean, that doesn't make any sense.
1: No, right. West of the Rockies, you're on the air with Marshall Barnes. Hi.
6: Hi. How you doing tonight, Art?
1: Fine.
6: Hey, I had the opportunity to talk to Al Bielek down here for about 40 minutes at a lecture that he was given.
1: Right.
6: And I know he had, like, he was telling me there was four big generators on that ship.
1: Mm-hmm.
6: Anyway, my question is, you do plan on duplicating the experiment. Now, I wanted to, about 2 years from now, I'll be ready. And there is a way to mask the EMF field in which he said that if you don't mask it, you'll be visited.
2: What's that mean?
6: So, in other words, there's a branch of the government out there, he says, that looks for EMF fields.
2: Oh, gotcha, I understand.
6: Yeah, and what they do is they'll investigate it, and you need to mask it a little bit.
1: Well, I'm sure that's probably correct. If you create an EMF field, it's going to be detected by satellite. It's going to be detected by all kinds of people who are going to want to come and find out what you're doing.
2: And not only that, if you do it in the wrong place, it's going to mess up with people's TV reception and you know, the FCC app.
1: Then you're really in trouble. I'm sure that's true. First-time caller line, you're on the air with Marshall Barnes. Where are you, please?
7: I'm in Albuquerque.
1: Albuquerque, all right. Go ahead.
7: Hello, Marshall.
2: Mm-hmm.
7: My name's David. I want to make a comment and then ask you a question. I believe, first of all, in UFOs, and I know that's not the subject, but it came up in your discussion about the stealth planes.
1: But not with respect to UFOs, it did not.
7: Well,
1: it came up with respect to real research and real aircraft that exist now.
7: Right, and that's what I'm talking about. When I was growing up, my father was a test pilot, and he worked on a lot of black projects, which I've only found out in later years. One time around 1973, we were on an Air Force base where there are a lot of those kind of projects going on even now, and we were walking at night to the store. And we saw bright lights in the sky, a pattern of blue lights, and they seemed to hover for a while and then took off instantaneously out of sight. And as soon as we got to the store, my father used the payphone to place a call to report that sighting. And I know that if it had been any one of the black projects that were going on at that time in that area, that that wouldn't have happened. And that has always made me somewhat of a believer, although I'm skeptical about a lot of the reports. But anyway...
1: But a believer in what?
7: A believer that there are machines piloted by someone from somewhere else.
1: Well, now, see, that's where you lose me. Why does it have to be from somewhere else? It might be, but I would say the odds are better that it's some sort of black project. And, Marshall, that's what you talked about earlier, that you saw something as well that, in effect, blinked out. And it would make sense to me that if the Philadelphia experiment occurred, they wouldn't drop that technology. There's no way in hell. They'd continue the research. And if you allowed that many years of research, I would imagine today we can literally cloak. Would you imagine that to be true?
2: Yeah, exactly. I've heard other stories about it that were in publications, like I think it was James Defense Weekly or something like that, where supposedly they have some kind of a unmanned flying vehicle that can change, the way it reflects light so that it can cloak itself.
1: Mm-hmm. A lot of what Al Bielek said made sense. The magnetic fields, the rotating RF fields, all of that made sense to me. He even talked about what frequency, VHF frequency, the fields were operating at. Does that make sense?
2: Yeah. And even some of the stranger parts of this story make sense because there's all this background information. If anyone reads like the Montauk Project books, particularly the second one, Adventures in Synchronicity, there's all this weird background stuff that's connected to the Montauk Project and the base and the land and all this other kind of stuff that... seems to lead credence to the idea that there was something going on. I know that the actual nature of the Montauk Project, that makes total complete sense. Where I run into problems in terms of being able to back anything up about it is when they start talking about aliens being involved and all that kind of stuff.
1: Mm-hmm.
2: Of course, because you're not going to be able to find any kind of evidence to back that up. But in terms of the concepts that they were trying to deal with, then yeah, I see those concepts popping up all the time, like I mentioned before, in some of the even more mainstream scientific magazines like Discovery Magazine and Scientific American.
1: All right. West of the Rockies, you're on the air with Marshall Barnes. Hi.
8: Hi, Art. I just wanted to say that when I was in boot camp at Fort Knox, Kentucky, back in 1976, I seen something that was like a light that ran through the sky in a triangle pattern very fast and would come to an abrupt stop. And it wasn't just a triangle pattern. It moved in different patterns, but mainly a triangle. And then it shot off, and I was in boot camp, and me and my roommate were watching this, and I told him we should go down and report that. And he was too afraid to go down there. The drill sergeants were mean. And anyways, I went down and I reported that. And then, needless to say, they just sent me back to my room. But I am still convinced to this day that it wasn't anything that flies in our skies.
1: All right, thank you. Well, any technology that we don't understand is as magic to us, whether it comes from our own government or it comes from elsewhere. Mm-hmm. If we don't understand it, it appears to be magic. If something blinks out or appears to disappear, to us, that is as magic, right?
2: Yeah, I mean, that's the typical response to it,
1: So, I'm sure some of the optical cloaking that you talked about earlier, if somebody were to observe it, to them, it would be, as you said, a ghost ship.
2: Right.
1: Or magic. It would appear
2: right.
1: As magic.
2: And well, actually, I'll tell you a little quick funny story about that. When we first started messing around with this invisibility stuff, we actually when we would see things start to look transparent, so we knew we were there, and we knew we were solid, we actually started to feel like, get a sick feeling in our stomach, It was strange. It actually had a physical effect on us.
1: Disorienting, yeah, I'm sure it would be.
2: It was weird, because it was just weird seeing something that our minds were telling us this is impossible, even though we wanted to believe it, that it would work, I mean, it was still strange. So now it doesn't affect me now. So if I remember back when we first started doing this back in 94, it was, and we're not even talking about electromagnetic fields. We're just talking about seeing an optical illusion.
1: Yes, of
2: being
1: course.
2: Able to treat that. And that was really weird.
1: I can understand. It would probably disorient you, nauseate you, probably.
2: Yeah, it was getting close to that, exactly.
1: All right. Wild Card Line, you're on the air with Marshall Barnes. Hello.
9: Hello, Art.
1: Yes.
9: Thanks so much for the program. Marshall, I wonder, did you listen to Dr. Mitchell? Are you aware of him?
2: I don't think so, no.
1: Apollo astronaut Edgar Mitchell that I had on the
2: phone. Oh, okay. No, I didn't hear him. No, I can't get the show where I'm at, so I didn't hear it.
9: Well, he was on Art's show, and it was a magnificent show.
1: Well, I'm glad you enjoyed it, sir, but there's no reference for him since he didn't happen to hear it. Marshall, hold on. We'll do another 30 minutes of of calls and explanation. Marshall Barnes has been looking into the Philadelphia experiment for 3 solid years. He would like to repeat it. He believes it occurred and is in the business of separating the myth of it from what he considers to be the reality. He will, as a matter of fact, give an address on this to Columbus State Community College on the 2nd of May. He will say the U.S. Office of Naval Research has been covering all this up for many, many years. We'll be right back.

0: Hi, this is Art Bell. I sure wish I knew what I could tell you about Coast to Coast AM that would cause you to listen. About all I can say is, I never know what it's going to be about. Current topics, things that are strange and unusual, things that people in the middle of the night like to talk about. It's spontaneous, it's on-screen calls, it's unpredictable, so that's about all I can say. Join us, take a listen. It's here, right here, all night long. Hi, this is Art Bell. Coming up this week on Dreamland, Judy Pope Zion. Don't want to miss it. She's author of Last Waltz of the Tyrants and UFOs and the Nature of Reality. Sounds like hardcore Dreamland stuff, doesn't it? Well, we've always told you it won't fit in a box. And if it won't, it'll be on Dreamland right here this week.
1: Well, hello there. I am Roger Fredenberg, radio's regular guy. And if you haven't listened to the program yet, then you're probably missing out on a lot of truthful things that you should be hearing about, talking about, thinking about, sharing with your friends. Tune in to learn all about what's going on in this crazy country of ours, will you? I am Roger Fredenberg, radio's regular guy, and I'll talk to you just as soon as you call.
2: Fertility is on the rise, so is the use of chemicals on our foods, in our foods packaging. A correlation? Well, it's a topic we'll investigate with Diane Romanowski, author of the new bestseller, Our Stolen Future, right here on Here's to Your Health this week. Join us. 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Did you know that every food that enters your body requires various body organs such as liver, spleen, stomach, digestive juices to complete digestion? For example, an ordinary piece of cake that has 300 calories may require 25 calories to complete digestion, but a catabolic food that contains 50 calories may require 100 calories to complete digestion, actually removing fat from your body. Diets based on catabolic foods result in staggering weight losses. According to the doctor that created the program, the diet works three times faster than starvation. One lady, written up in the Journal of Medicine, actually lost 256 pounds in a matter of a month.
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4: Not exactly the kind of music I'm known for, but I don't have to play it to love it myself. Hi, I'm Mary Chapin Carpenter with a message about making choices. 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That's discriminating taste. But don't choose between people because of their race, religion, age, gender, national origin, or disability. That's discrimination, and it's against the law.

0: Art Bell is taking calls on the Wild Card line at 702-727-1295. That's 702-727-1295. First-time callers can reach Art Bell at 702-727-1222. 702-727-1222. Now, here again, Art Bell.
1: Once again, here I am. My guest is Marshall Barnes, subject to the Philadelphia Experiment. Hello, Art. Please ask Marshall the following question. There was a supposedly prominent investigator into the Philadelphia Experiment, maybe 5 or 10 years after the experiment, who arranged an appointment with a reporter to release evidence regarding it. When the reporter arrived, he found the investigator dead for no apparent reason, no evidence around. Did Marshall ever come across this incident or hear about it?
2: No. I'll bet. The original researcher into the Philadelphia Experiment was a gentleman by the name of M.K. Jessup. And Jessup was actually contacted by the Office of Naval Research, the two officers that worked for them that got the Office of Naval Research connection going in the first place. And they were asking him about this copy of his book that they received that had these crazy annotations in it. And it was Jessup who realized it came from Carlos Allende, who was the same guy who was talking about, you know, the boat disappearing. So I don't know if you're, the fact that you've got was in reference to that, but that's the only thing I know about a gentleman who ended up dying, because he did die of an apparent suicide. M.K. Jessup did, although some people believe he was murdered.
1: All right.
2: But that's about all I know about that.
1: All right. Wild Card Line, you're on the air with Marshall Barnes. Hello.
3: Yes, I guess I take exception to the fact that perhaps that ship moved from the space where it was at, because if it did, how could it end up back in the same space? As one of your previous callers identified, the fact is that there is no absolute space in the universe. It's the same way if you're playing ping pong on a train, the ball bounces back and forth on the table. If you're standing off to the side of the train, the ping pong ball is going to move 40 feet in a matter of seconds or so if you were able to look at it. Now, how would one do the math to come back to the very same virtual space that one occupied previously if you have changed from that space? If you ask me, something like that to occur as a result of an EMF rotating, whatever you described it, however you described it, how could you get back into the same place?
2: Well, I mean, if you want to be picky about it, I mean, I didn't say it was the exact same spot. You know, and there's been some discussion. For example, there's a guy from Australia, not Stan Deo, but I can't remember the guy's name right off the top of my head, but he talked about that, how you could calculate certain things having to do with the arc of the Earth and all this kind of stuff. There's a certain kind of geometry that he talked about that would have been involved that would enable something like that to take place.
1: So it wouldn't necessarily be the precise same space.
2: Let's call it what it is. You know, we're not talking, when you say like the precise same space, I mean, what we're talking about is like, you know, a certain spot in the water, okay? I mean, it's when you start talking about space and stuff like that, it sounds like it's something larger than what it really is. What we're talking about is going from one location to another location and back to the other location again.
1: Mm-hmm. All right.
2: You know.
1: All right, east of the Rockies, you're on the air with Marshall Barnes. Hello.
4: Yeah, this is Robert from Missouri.
1: Yes, Robert.
4: Let me turn down my...
1: Turn it off.
4: Yeah, there you go. I'm with Army Intelligence currently. I was involved in the SR-71 program back in the 70s.
2: Mm-hmm.
4: And anyway, I got to review a lot of the material on the Philadelphia Experiment when it was declassified.
2: But when was it declassified?
1: When was it declassified?
4: In the 70s. It's in the Library of Congress right now.
2: Okay.
4: As far as I know, at least that's what I was told when I reviewed the material, that that's where it was going. So, but I saw a lot of the photographs, reports. Let's see, all the medical information on the survivors of the experiment, and it was pretty interesting reading. One of the things that they mentioned in there that was created by this electromagnetic field that they generated. Excuse me. Was that the atomic frequency was changed in the ship and the personnel on the ship.
2: Mm-hmm.
4: And that when they started to shut everything down, when they kind of phased back in or whatever you want to call it, that's what when, you know, some of the crew members actually meshed with the metal of the ship.
1: Now, that makes sense.
2: Right.
1: That makes sense.
2: Now, let's get back to this declassification stuff. You were told that it's declassified, and it's in the Library of Congress somewhere?
1: Yeah, that's what he was told. He's not here now. I want to ask you.
2: Oh, he's gone.
1: Yeah, he's gone. I want to ask you. You've obviously pursued as far as you can trying to get whatever official writings there are on this. What do you meet with? Do you meet with a dead silence, blacked out papers, no response at all?
2: I didn't give it to the government at all, period. What I did was I did exactly the opposite. What I did was I tried to find out the scientific stuff about it. Did it scientifically make any kind of sense? And I also did, I checked naval history, and like, you know, whether the ship existed and all that kind of stuff. But I never tried to give it to the government itself because of the simple fact that, hey, I can't believe anything they tell me because they're going to lie about it. I mean, that's why I laugh at Stanton Friedman and people like that that send in these Freedom of Information Act requests. Mm. So they get back these papers, right? And they have all these major sections blacked out. But there is no there's no guarantee that even the stuff that isn't blacked out is real.
1: I absolutely agree with that.
2: You know,
1: I really
2: like,
1: do.
2: How
1: I mean,
2: are you going to know?
1: I absolutely agree with that.
2: You know,
1: I really
2: like,
1: do.
2: How
1: I mean,
2: are you going to know?
1: I've always thought they're damn well. Freedom of Information Act.

0: those are the kind of things I looked at, like the stuff I found, the photographs of, like, you know, the German battleships and all that kind of stuff. You know, those are the kind of things I looked at in terms of records and histories and whatnot.
1: Yeah, I think your investigative approach is a different one, and that's why I find it interesting. You came at this in a whole different way. West of the Rockies, you're on the air with Marshall Barnes. Hello.
2: Yeah, Art, this is Brian from Puyallup.
1: Hi, Brian.
2: I was in the Navy for some time, and I had a lot of friends that were in the intelligence community in the Navy, and spent a lot of time on aircraft carriers. And I had a lot of them tell me that there was ways of pumping RF through the ship. I don't know, they had a maze of tubes that were kind of square gray tubes they had on the ship that they said could actually change the configuration of the ship as it would appear on radar. Not, you know, not, we didn't disappear or anything like that, of course, but they said that they had ways that they could pump RF through the ship to where it would change the configuration, where it would end up looking like four or five different boats, or it would look like a trawler or a cargo ship.
1: When was this? When was this?
2: This was 81 through 85.
0: Now, see, that is an outgrowth of what allegedly they were trying to do at the Philadelphia experiment, some of the radar stuff.
2: Right.
0: Because they were going for both optical and radar invisibility. And because radar was big in World War II. I mean, that's where all the developments in radar really started to take off.
2: Right.
0: And we ended up with some of the best radar stuff because we had the British help us out. And they're the ones that made the most advances on radar, at least initially. The Germans joined the game, too, but the British beat them out. I mean, they were just better at it.
2: Right.
0: So, but what you're describing is an outgrowth of what the Philadelphia experiment was trying to do, one part of it, at least.
2: Right, and then they do optical stuff, too. Like, they had a couple cranes they kept on the boat. They'd move out in the middle of the deck. So, if it saw optically, it appeared as though it had cranes on the deck, like a cargo ship or something like that, from an optical point of view. But
0: And then the Germans used to do similar kind of things. Well, they would take, they actually had phony smokestacks that they would burn oil in so that it would make it like a destroyer look like it was some other kind of a ship.
2: Right.
0: So, oh, yeah. I mean, the whole camouflage and, like, you know, fooling people about what you really are thing, I mean, that's been around. And that's why that Philadelphia experiment as an optical thing was just the next logical step. They'd already done everything else you could think of.
1: All right. I appreciate that. That's exactly right. I mean, I think you lay out a very good case that they had proprietary interest in taking this as far as they could take it. And if they didn't take it this far, then they were being neglectful. And something's wrong. So they had to have. So I agree with you. I'm sure they're lying about it.
0: Well, here's the other thing about it, Art. Guess what? Okay, the next phase in World War II was, you know, we were going to be fighting the Japanese in the Pacific, right?
1: Mm-hmm.
0: Now, the Japanese didn't have radar. They only had was optical stuff. So if we could make those ships invisible, they couldn't hit us at all. They wouldn't even have to worry about radar. I mean, that would have taken out the opportunity of kamikazes and the whole nine yards. Because I got that from Lieutenant Commander Rain, who's a public affairs officer for the Navy, the guy who doesn't believe in the Philadelphia experiment, but basically backed up everything I was thinking because he told me histories that made sense with what I figured what was going on.
1: All right, Marshall, hold it right there. We'll be right back. I don't have to tell you what's happening to telecommunications. It's incredible. It's not just a technical revolution. There's an explosion of opportunity going on, business opportunity. Microtech is one of the premier communications companies that's had the strength and foresight to grab a big chunk of the hot new SMR market, specialized mobile radio. Remember SMR because you're going to be hearing a lot more about it in the future. 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They've already completed SMR stations in major markets like New York, Los Angeles, Dallas, and Boston. They're ready to build more. While license opportunities last, that's where you come in. 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All right. I've always had great sympathy for people who have allergies. 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You've seen it. Maybe that's you. 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It's awful. Pathetic, actually. And this is the season. You know it is. Well, now there's Similasan. 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

0: 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Back now to my guest, Marshall Barnes. Marshall, guess who I've got on the line? I've got the fellow who sent the fax. You're in Colorado, is that correct?
1: That's correct.
0: All right, and you actually had a typo in your fax.
1: Yes.
0: And it was not Aline, as is in here, but rather was...
1: Allende. Right, so you say you have a picture of Allende with Albert Einstein?
2: I don't actually have the picture, no. I knew Carlos, and he showed me the pictures, years ago, and he had studied with Einstein for a period of time before the experiment.
0: What did he tell you about the experiment?
2: Oh gosh, a lot of things.
0: Like what?
2: Well, for one thing, some of the people that were involved actually were missing arms and legs and stuff like that afterwards. He said they were actually there, yet, but they were invisible. The people that were on the ship, he was on the adjacent ship. He actually stuck his arm into the force field that surrounded the ship that was involved. And, I mean, there's just real incredible stuff. And about some of the people meshing with the metal of the ship, you know, he confirmed that too. And
0: all right.
2: A lot of the people that were involved kind of disappeared or were institutionalized or whatever, kind of never to be seen or heard from again.
0: All right. A lot of that should be traceable in records. In other words, people rarely disappear, and if they do, usually family members and other people try to find them, and there's a big stink. Shouldn't there have been a lot of that, Marshall?
1: Yeah, the main thing I'm going to have to try to do is see if what records I can find, because the problem with records like that, or particularly for the top secret project, is they can be destroyed. They can be lost. I mean, look what happened with Roswell, for example. Also, it looks like the crew that might have been involved with the experiment was a skeleton crew, which means they weren't really assigned to the boat.
0: Yeah,
1: they weren't on the boat when it was commissioned. So that's going to be really, nearly impossible to try to track down, although I do plan on trying to do that.
0: Well, I think that the course of investigation you've taken is a good one. It's approached it from a different angle, as you say. Instead of trying to go after the government, get them to admit what they're not going to admit, take a different tact, and I think that's a good idea. East of the Rockies, you're on the air with Marshall Barnes. Hi.
3: Hi, this is Jack in Charleston, South Carolina.
0: Yes, Jack.
3: I was wondering what became of the ship, the Eldridge, after World War II.
0: That's a good question.
1: Greeks. The Greeks renamed it the Lyon.
0: Really?
1: Yeah, and so it was in the Greek Navy or Merchant Marine or something like that. That's what happened to it.
0: Does it still exist?
1: Yeah, it supposedly still exists, and the Greeks still have it, although... I just seems to me I heard a rumor that now the U.S. has got it back or something. I'm not sure. But, yeah, the boat still existed.
0: Ooh, that's fascinating. West of the Rockies, you're on the air with Marshall Barnes.
4: Hello, Art. How are you?
0: Fine.
4: Yes, Marshall, I have two quick questions for you and a comment. Number one, what magnetic resonance field are you using?
1: Well, okay, now, I'm not working with that kind of material. I was only testing what effects refraction would have on light and whether or not the refracted light would cause optical mirages like it was described in the experiment, and it does. I have done that, but I didn't deal with electromagnetic field or anything.
4: Okay. We found through research that by generating a electromagnetic field strong enough and what we call a Hiker wave.
1: Hiker?
4: A Hiker wave.
1: Okay.
4: And that's just a little name that some researchers have given it.
1: Okay.
4: By turning the wave into itself.
1: Right, okay,
4: Are you familiar with that?
1: Yeah, I've heard about that.
4: Okay. By turning the wave into itself, you create what is called a miniature implosion. Not an explosion, an implosion.
1: Right.
4: Which creates the field.
1: Okay.
4: Now, the only thing I have a question of is we have not been successful in operating it because the EMF emissions are just horrible.
1: Who exactly.
0: Excuse me for a second. Who is we?
4: Just an agency that I work for.
0: Jeez.
4: And we cannot... the reason the ship had four generators, number one, you have to create a large enough field in order to turn the wave into itself.
1: Okay.
4: Okay?
1: Uh-huh.
4: Now, the... Another question I have, too, is...
0: Wait a minute. Before you ask a question, I've got one. What do you mean by turning a wave in on itself? Technically, how do you accomplish that?
4: It's very simple. Every form of electrical, magnetic, or any electrical source is polarized, correct?
1: Mm-hmm.
0: Yes.
4: Okay. You simply depolarize it. And just you just basically turn it inside out.
0: Well, 60 cycle current is not polarized.
4: Well, this is not the field that they're using, though.
0: Okay.
4: When you're talking electromagnetics, you have to create a large enough charge. Now, in the Philadelphia experiment years ago, this is basically what they were attempting to pull off.
0: All right, Marshall, did that make sense to you?
1: Yeah, He's in the right ballpark. Yeah, I'm with him.
0: All right.
1: Because what they especially had was at least three fields, okay, that were rotating, and they were feeding into each other. They were electromagnetic fields feeding into each other, and they were rotating in different angles, okay? And that's been part of the story, yeah.
4: That's right, and that's what we call turning it into itself.
1: Right.
4: We turn the wave into itself.
0: All right, now I understand. I couldn't picture it from a single source.
4: But. Which arc creates a implosion?
1: Okay.
4: Inside the wave, which would generate the field.
1: Right.
4: However, you can't cloak the EMF. There's no way.
1: Oh, you're not trying to cloak the EMF anyway. In fact, EMF is supposed to be is causing this disruption of the air and the water molecules in the area, and it's salt water is feeding all this material into the field, which adds to the mirage. Basically, it's a lens. You're creating a weird lens around the boat that's going to give you that kind of the right kind of refraction of light that causes the invisibility effect. I mean, putting it in salt water was just like, I mean, it was just perfect because
0: conductivity.
1: The fuel to feed into the effect that you want is right all around the boat.
0: Sure. The conductivity of salt water is
1: exactly.
0: Well understood.
1: Right.
0: So, all in all, you're convinced all of this is real, and you're going to lay out all this evidence at Columbus State Community College.
1: Yeah, not only that, I even have a documentary I have to do. It's called The Quantum Conspiracies in the Philadelphia Experiment. It's a videotape. It's got the video footage of our experiments of light on it. It goes into the background of the Montauk Project and all this other stuff that's associated with it and what it all means for what's going on right now and what's going to happen in the future. And I've also got a book that I'm finishing up now, which should be, I've got a couple publishers interested in it. We haven't locked the deal down on that yet, but it will be also coming out as an audio book. And it's called The Case for the Philadelphia Experiment.
0: Hmm. Well, do you expect a big crowd for your address?
1: Probably, because it's a colloquium, and it's going to be a lot of scientists there. In fact, the professor who made the arrangements for me to do it, which, by the way, I presented my hypothesis to him, and that's why it's happening.
0: I see.
1: He said, expect a lot of harsh criticism about this and that and this and that. And I said, well, I don't have any problem with it, because my whole point is that what we're discussing, and according to the Office of Naval Research, is impossible, and it's not impossible. And that's why I've got all this evidence. The only thing I don't have are the actual, like, you know, the equations about the strength of the field at this angle and all that kind of stuff.
0: So you're going to actually demonstrate, at least to some degree, optically, that it is indeed possible.
1: Oh, yeah. They're going to see it. They're going to see it. And it's weird. When you've never seen anything like this before, and you see it happen. In fact, we leaked out some of this information on the Internet back in 1994, and most of the people on the Internet didn't believe it. They thought it had to be some kind of trick to it, although they didn't see it for themselves. We just leaked out the information that was going on. But when you see it for real, it's like, whoa.
0: I can believe it. Marshall, it has been a pleasure having you on, and I know you're East Coast time. That means it's, what,
1: four
0: almost
1: 4
0: o'clock
1: morning.
0: In the morning. And I've got you a couple of days ahead of this, so we now know pretty much what they're going to know after they listen to you. Is that correct?
1: That's correct.
0: Except they're going to have the visual aids, as
1: exactly.
0: It were.
1: Exactly.
0: Marshall, it has been a pleasure. I thank you. I'm in a continuing quest, so stay in touch.
1: I will.
0: I'm absolutely fascinated by the whole Philadelphia experiment.
1: All right. Thank you very much.
0: Thank you, my friend. Good night.
1: All right.
0: That's Marshall Barnes on a quest, believes the Philadelphia experiment absolutely occurred. And I like his line of research. All right, we're going to pause here, and we'll come back and get into general open-line talk radio. And I've got a couple of kind of special things for you. So stay right where you are. You're listening to the American CBC Radio Network. It's the hottest show of its kind on radio. It examines two areas of human experience at the edge. Two questions that demand a verdict. Is there life after death, and are we alone in the universe? I'm Art Bell. The program is Dreamland.
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6: Are you one of the record number of taxpayers who will face an IRS audit this year?
7: But I was inundated yesterday with calls. They, of course, had an earthquake, as you know, in Washington.
8: Yep.
7: And it was very sharply felt up there.
8: But fortunately, not strong enough to throw people out of bed.
7: No, indeed not. All right, Wayne, let us begin at the beginning, because a lot of people don't know who you are. Never heard of Never Say Die. Probably aren't hams. Don't even know what ham radio really is, except sort of in an obscure way. You know, every time there's an emergency or a hurricane, they've always got a ham on the screen communicating with the people that otherwise could not communicate. Other than that, a lot of people don't know a damn thing about ham radio.
8: Well, they think maybe it's CB or something.
7: That's right. That's an eternal kind of sore point with me, by the way.
8: Well, it shouldn't be, because if I were getting started today in amateur radio, or in radio, I should say, that's the first place I'd turn. And unfortunately, there's many people that turn to things like that and then don't figure out how to go on the next step. And amateur radio is certainly a big step ahead from CB, where you can just talk over a short distance and have a lot of interference. But with amateur radio, we can talk a long distance and have a lot of interference.
7: A lot of CBers, Wayne, a lot of CBers think it's impossible. You know, they think, I can never learn the code. There's just no way I'm ever going to get a ham license. But it's not true, is it?
8: Well, I point to, we've had kids 4 years old get their ham license, and I say, you know, is that really beyond you, fella?
7: Well,
8: we have girls 7 years old that have extra class license, the highest class license that we've got. So
7: you've heard about the phenomenon of the shrinking male brain, Wayne?
8: Mm-hmm.
7: Yes.
8: And
7: well,
8: sperm count. Right?
7: And well, there's been some good news on sperm counts are up, brain cells down. Anyway, look, what do you say to somebody other than a little girl of four can do it? Why should they want to be a ham? Why in this modern day and age should they want to get a ham license?
8: Well, there's a couple of reasons. Of course, it depends somewhat on your age, but it does make it so that it is one heck of a lot of fun to learn about electronics and electricity, and which provides one heck of a good career path these days for younger people. And for older people, it's a way to never have to ever be lonely again, because you turn on the switch no matter where you are in the world, and you've got friends right there to talk to.
7: Yes, that's true. That really is true. I listen to a lot of people, older people, talking on 75 meters. You know, sometimes I'll just sit and listen. And it's obvious that these are people connecting with other people that otherwise would be home alone in front of a TV, not talking to a soul.
8: Well, loneliness, sure. I don't know if you've ever felt it, but sometimes in the past, before we had little handy talkies that we could take along, I go to some city that I hadn't visited before, and I'd sit there in the hotel room, and I'd say, boy, I wish I had somebody to talk to.
7: Hmm.
8: Well, so I know what the feeling is, and it's a terrible feeling of loneliness. With amateur radio, if I have my little handy-talkie along with me, and it fits in my shirt pocket, no matter what city I'm in the world, I have people to talk to right there.
7: Another thing people say is, I can't afford it. It's too expensive. And sure enough, Wayne, if you go look through your magazine, or QST at the ads, and you were to go out and buy brand new equipment, it's not cheap.
8: Well, by golly, you can get yourself a little, a little handy talkie for 2 meters for around $200, brand new.
7: That's not
8: and
7: bad.
8: Of course, if you shop for used, you can outfit a whole station for $1,000 with awfully good equipment.
7: Or you could buy used equipment.
8: I'm talking used.
7: Oh, I see. Okay.
8: Yep. I'm talking about a nice transceiver, a small tower, an antenna and rotator and so forth, so that you can not just talk over a few hundred miles locally, but you can talk just about anywhere in the world.
7: Well, you've done a lot of what are called de-expeditions, right?
8: Well, that's one of the fun things that we have. I've had a life of adventure, mostly as a result of my interest in amateur radio. And getting on a ship and going to a desert island with five other guys for a few days to set up ham equipment on this island and make as many thousands of contacts as you can in that short period to give everybody a card saying, I contacted that country. That's fun.
7: You know, I think we talked about this before, Wayne. It seems like we did. But I've been a ham since I was 12, or just almost 13. And there is a serious good old boys club in ham radio. And it's a kind of a networking deal. And frankly, Wayne, a lot of jobs that I've had in my life have been as a direct result of ham radio. You know, you run into somebody who interviews you, he's a ham, and you've got the job.
8: Oh, me too. My golly. For instance, I got interested in amateur radio teletype early on.
7: Mm-hmm.
8: And one of the other teletype pioneers got me a job with the Guggenheim Museum on a Guggenheim grant building a color organ.
7: Hmm.
8: And if you're familiar with the Guggenheim Museum in New York and that strange mushroom shape, the reason that building was designed that way was to have that color organ as the center feature of the museum. And that's the project I was working on.
7: There you go. One more example. A lot of jobs. Ham radio has been very, very good to me, Wayne. It brought me into commercial broadcasting. Now, we're going to break here at the bottom of the hour, but when we come back, Wayne, I'm going to ask you why people say you're crazy.
8: Mm-hmm.
7: All right?
8: Right.
7: Do you think you can handle that? All right. Coming up in a moment, why so many people think Wayne Greene is out of his mind and have thought that for years. And he may come back and prove it in a moment.
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1: Welcome to the program, those of you who join at this hour. Anything is possible tonight, anything at all. Who knows? But then again, that's kind of the way I like it.
0: Now we take you back to the night of May 3rd, 1996. On Art Bell, Somewhere in Time.

0: All right, now back to Wayne Green. Wayne.
1: Yeah.
0: All right. A lot of people, including somebody who just faxed me, said you're crazy. You've done things over the years that absolutely, verifiably, have got to put you in the loony bin. Now, why do people say that about you, Wayne?
1: Well, I think it's because I'm a little bit out of step as far as time goes with everybody else. And I seem to be able to figure out what's going to happen in the future and kind of help the world get there a little bit. And, of course, that goes against the grain for an awful lot of people. And they say, oh, well, he's nuts.
0: Yeah, I remember.
1: When I started, when I spotted the idea of repeaters for amateurs, which we now all know comfortably as cellular telephones, I said, gee, that's something that I think people are going to really get a lot of fun out of, and it has all kinds of potential for making a major industry.
0: Mm-hmm.
1: And I started publishing articles, one after the other, on how to set up these automatic relay stations for hams.
0: Now, repeaters are on large buildings or on top of mountains, and they simply allow you with a little handheld, you know, a small radio to communicate literally hundreds of miles in minutes.
1: That's right.
0: Mm-hmm.
1: And so I started publishing articles on how to build those and how to use them. And the readers of my magazine responded enthusiastically saying, we don't want to see any more articles on that or we'll cancel our subscription. And I wrote my editorial and I said, no, you're wrong. And I published a few hundred more articles.
0: Why were they afraid of repeaters, Wayne? Why were hams scared of repeaters?
1: Well, it wasn't so much scared as, that's just baloney. And they weren't used to it, and it's out of the ordinary for them. I'm crazy.
0: Yeah, if hams had been meant to have computers, why God would have built them on their backs.
1: Right, and if hams had meant to be used CW, they would have learned to whistle.
0: That's code, folks.
1: Right.
0: Mm-hmm. And also, what I very much remember, Wayne, is when computers began to come on the scene, and you started doing all kinds of articles, and then you even devoted a magazine to computers before computers were considered to be anything at all, and they thought you had lost your mind.
1: Oh, of course. Well, my success with repeaters, which turned into cellular telephones, told me that, hey, you can move the world a little bit with your magazine. So when the first microcomputer came on the market, which was January 1975, I immediately started publishing articles on computers in 73 magazine. And 5 months later, in May, I started putting together the first publication devoted entirely to computers, which was Byte Magazine.
0: Right.
1: Which you'll see on the newsstands. It's one of the largest magazines in the country. And but I started that in May, and the first issue came out in August of 1975. And then I started my second magazine, Microcomputing, in 1976, and then 1979, I started the first first magazine specifically designed for one computer, which was the Radio Shack TRS-80, which was one of the largest selling computers in the country in the early days, and still would be if they paid any attention to what I told them to do.
0: Well,
1: they lost billions and billions of dollars by ignoring me on that. Hate me for it.
0: Yeah, well, a lot of people hated you for what you did with regard to computers. Again, they wrote in, I'm sure, and said, you keep this up, we're canceling.
1: Oh, sure.
0: So yep. How many times has the subscription base of 73 been up and down and up and down?
1: Oh, golly, it goes up and down all the time, and I just don't pay much attention to that. Unfortunately, I have a very weak point in my character, and that is I'm not money-driven. And I just don't really care how much money we're making. The idea is to have enough to do things and get and make things happen.
0: Yeah, how come you're not king of cellular?
1: Well, I help make it happen, and that's my satisfaction. I'm not the king of compact discs either, but I help make that revolution happen, too, by starting a compact disc magazine just almost as soon as the first compact disc came out, known as CD Review. And, of course, it's one of the largest music magazines in the country.
0: Well, how come you get all these things launched and yet you don't get a piece of them? Seems like you ought to be getting a piece.
1: Well, I never pay much attention to that. I get them launched, and then a major publisher comes along and says, we want to buy it. And I say, okay, go ahead, you buy it. And I do well.
0: All right, let's see. For a man so into computers, here's a piece of email from a ham. Says, I really like old Wayne. Read his magazine because of his editorials. He's always talking about keeping up with the latest, even Fusion. We'll talk about Cold Fusion. But I don't see any email address in 73 Magazine. You ought to chide him about it. Why is there no email address for Wayne Green?
1: Well, I don't need the aggravation. You can reach me through design73@AOL.com. But don't.
0: Don't, huh?
1: No, I got involved with Radio Teletype back in 1949 and helped pioneer that, published the first articles and then the first books on the subject, and that's what got me into publishing. And it was just like email at the time, where we had, you know, maybe 50 amateurs all around the greater New York City. And you could sit there with a teletype and talk to any of them at any time, day or night.
0: Mm-hmm.
1: And I kind of got that out of my system. It was a been there, done that thing for me.
0: You're not on the ARRL board of directors, right?
1: No, that's correct. No, I'm considered the major enemy.
0: Why?
1: You know, since I've been a member for almost 60 years.
0: All right, the Amateur Radio Relay League is one of the, I guess, is the largest ham organization. It's been sort of the traditional old-line ham representative organization forever, and you are not exactly their favorite guy. How come?
1: Well, I keep chiding them about the things they ought to be doing as the major people in the field. They have a responsibility to help promote the hobby, and here we have what right now is kind of a dying hobby. And I think they ought to do something about that, and I know what they ought to do, and I can explain it to them in the editorials.
0: Well, like, explain it to us. What should be done? If amateur radio is slipping a little bit, why is it slipping, and how can it be fixed?
1: Well, the reason it's slipping is because 30 years ago, our beloved ARRL forth a rule change, a proposed rule change to the FCC, which virtually killed the hobby. And what they proposed was that all amateurs would have to go down and get relicensed and take a new exam and so forth in order to hold on to their privileges. And the amateurs responded by a large percentage of them selling their equipment as quick as they could for anything they could get for it, which reflected by putting almost, 85% of the ham radio dealers, the stores around the country, out of business within a year. It put almost 100% of the manufacturers out of business within a year.
0: Wow.
1: And it killed off almost all of the ham radio clubs. Back in the late 40s and all through the 1950s, we had over 5,000 school radio clubs around the country. And these were responsible for getting new hams. And in those days, ARL did a poll, and they found that 80% of all newcomers to amateur radio were teenagers. Indeed, 50% were either 14 or 15 years old because they were in high school.
0: Mm-hmm.
1: And this is where the clubs were. Well, this whole infrastructure got blown away within a year by that proposed rule change. And we've never rebuilt it.
0: All right, it's actually something that was called incentive licensing.
1: Yeah.
0: And I was overseas at the time, Wayne. I was KR6BK on the island of Okinawa.
1: Oh, yeah, I visited there back in 1949.
0: There you are. So I had been operating, you know, I had full privileges. Gee, I could go from the bottom of the CW band on sideband all the way to the top of the American band. And when I came home, I found out, I had a general class license at that time, I found out suddenly almost all of my privileges had dried up, and incentive licensing, and I was so angry, Wayne, that I almost marched on ARRL headquarters. I couldn't believe they had done this to me while I was gone.
1: Well, I was here fighting it every inch of the way, with some of the hams supporting me. And, of course, the dedicated, devoted ARRL members fighting me and hating me.
0: Mm.
1: And that's the way it went.
0: Well, and so
1: you... But I did have a partial success. If you take a look at it, the general class does have half of the phone bands now.
0: Yes.
1: The ARL proposed that they lose all of the phone bands, and I fought that and fought it and
0: right.
1: got it so that you only lost half.
0: Well, today, that's your relationship with them then. Does that still affect your relationship with them today?
1: Well, I have a pretty good relationship. I know the people down there quite well, and we're good friends. But, that doesn't mean that they're going to invite me in and say be on the board of directors.
0: Yeah, I wouldn't hold your breath
1: because I'm a competitor, and they are primarily a business organization.
0: Mm-hmm.
1: And so every advertisement that I get for 73 magazine, they view as a loss to them.
0: Well, I'm sure it is. So that's right. You're a direct business competitor.
1: Right.
0: No question about it. How is 73 going? Is it going well?
1: Well, we're doing quite well. We've got about 100,000 readers, and we're moving along. I haven't made any major efforts to build the circulation or build advertising, but because I've been mostly interested in doing other things like this cold fusion project and so forth.
0: All right. Well, we're about to talk about that, but what is 73 doing these days? In other words, it's gone through various metamorphoses of computers and, as you pointed out, repeaters. And so today, what is your magazine concentrating on?
1: Well, I'm still trying, as I did back when I started the magazine in 1960. The idea was to encourage amateurs to build things themselves. And so we're still having as many articles as I can get on how to build small projects and have a lot of fun, and how to build kits and so forth.
0: So people can still do that. I thought that day was almost over. I mean, you open up modern equipment and look at it these days, and number one, you need a magnifying glass to see the parts.
1: Well, we don't build major transceivers much anymore. No, not at all anymore. But we do build an awful lot of small gadgets that take maybe a night or a weekend to build. And it's an awful lot of fun to have a little, let's say, a little low-powered transceiver that you built yourself over the weekend.
0: Sure.
1: And you get on the air and you make contacts all around the world with it, with 10 watts or 5 watts. And this little tiny box that you can put in your backpack and take with you on a trip and throw a wire up into a tree
0: mm-hmm.
1: and be in contact. And that's a lot of fun, and there's a number of those little kits on the market, and they're very reasonably priced.
0: All right, let's talk a little bit about propagation, Wayne. My AM radio stations depend on propagation, and people living away from a big 50,000-watt know that it goes in and out, and fades, and so forth. And these are conditions similar to those conditions on shortwave. And all of this is affected by an 11-year sunspot cycle. Activity on the sun, is it not?
1: Oh, yeah.
0: And we are at a historic low point, I believe, aren't we?
1: This is a minimum, and that means that some of our... And what we have a number of amateur radio bands, different groups of frequencies that we can use, and each one of those amateur bands, as we call them, bands of frequencies, has different propagation characteristics. In other words, if I'm on the 20-meter band, which is the most popular of the shortwave amateur bands, after a few days of using it, I know that at this time of the morning, I'll be able to talk to Japan, and then a little later, I'll be able to talk to South Africa, and then a little later, I'll be able to talk to South America, and so forth. And we know where those reflective layers that the sun builds for us up there on the up above the Earth, we know about where they're going to be, and you get used to that. On the lower bands, we have an 80-meter band. We know that during the daytime, we're not going to make contacts very far, but at night, we can talk coast to coast without too much difficulty.
0: You bet. As a matter of fact, I do a lot of 80-meter, 75-meter work. All right. Wayne, where is it going from here? Where is ham radio going from here? I imagine by this time we would have geosynchronous satellites in orbit and all sorts of things that have not happened.
1: Well, of course, geosynchronous satellites cost a lot of money, and there is no source for that money for amateur radio. We do have a couple dozen satellites up there, amateur radio satellites, that we can use, but they're not all talking with each other, making it so that we can make contacts all around the world 24 hours a day.
0: Let me ask you a very controversial question about one of those artificial satellites, the Mir. The Mir space station now has on it an American woman, and she is operating the Russian equipment. And it is my understanding, or there's been an allegation, that she is not a licensed ham. You know anything about that? Have you heard about that, Wayne?
1: No, I haven't, but it doesn't surprise me, because several of the astronauts have, you know, questionably gotten their amateur licenses.
0: Period.
1: Right.
0: In other words, it's not who you are, but where you are?
1: Well, it is in many countries.
0: Yeah.
1: I might say most countries.
0: Well, as a matter of fact, the leaders of some countries are hams. For example, I believe King Hussein of Jordan.
1: Yes, I don't think you're going to be able to name very many others. By the way, I know King Hussein quite well. I've operated his ham station from his palace.
0: Barry Goldwater. He's not a leader of a nation, but he's a big figure.
1: Oh, we have some pretty good names in amateur radio. Yes, Barry Goldwater. And, golly, he's been a good friend of mine for 30, 40 years now.
0: Barry Goldwater had a very famous conversation with a certain general named LeMay.
1: Mm-hmm.
0: You heard about that?
1: No, I haven't, but of course I knew General LeMay quite well.
0: I have that conversation on tape. As a matter of fact, Barry Goldwater, not the conversation itself, but Barry Goldwater, saying that he asked General LeMay about Wright-Patterson Air Force Base.
1: Mm-hmm.
0: And General LeMay cut loose with a string of invective and said, "Don't you ever ask me about that again."
1: Hmm.
0: Now,
1: what was upsetting him?
0: Well, it was about the supposed alien artifacts from Roswell.
1: Oh, yes. Right.
0: And I just can't imagine General LeMay, Curtis LeMay, reacting that way if there's not something to it.
1: Well, there have been several TV programs recently on the Roswell deal, and they didn't leave an awful lot of wiggle room as far as the question of whether a UFO crashed or not.
0: Well, it's interesting. Listen, we're going to break here toward the top of the hour, but when I come back...
1: Well, that's one of the reasons I'm crazy, by the way, is that I do look into these things and read about them and take them seriously.
0: Well,
1: that makes me crazy.
0: Right. In 1989, two research chemists announced they had triggered a nuclear fusion reaction at room temperature, cold fusion. Now, I recall that there was a big hubbub, and I mean, it was sort of like, here it comes, the savior for the world, cold fusion, cheap, available power. It was on all the networks, and then it all fell apart. Other labs tried to duplicate it, is my recollection is, and they couldn't, and we had story after story after story saying, no, it's a mistake, cold fusion does not work, and it's still being debated today. But what do you say? Does cold fusion work?
1: Yes, it works, and boy, does it work. And, of course, yes, there were a few labs that were unable to duplicate the results that Doctors Pons and Fleischmann reported back in 1989, but we've found now that some of those labs fudged their figures to prove it didn't work.
0: Hold that thought, Wayne. It's a good hook. It's what we call a hook. And we'll come back and talk about that right after the news. Wayne Green of 73 Magazine is my guest. And when we come back, we're going to talk about the story that fell apart that should not have, because cold fusion is real.
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1: Good morning, everybody. Good to be here. We'll fill you in the 1 o'clock hour, or about an hour from now, on some of the latest survey results that I gave the earlier audience. I've got a couple things I want to tell you about right now, and then it's back to Wayne Green and Cold Fusion. That was for your cat. Watch your cats, folks.
0: Now we take you back to the night of May 3rd, 1996, on Art Bell's Somewhere in Time.

0: All right, back to Wayne Greene now. Wayne Greene is the editor-in-chief, chief guy at 73 Magazine. Is that right? Are you editor?
1: Yes, I'm editor, you're publisher, editor. Janitor.
0: And janitor, yeah. All right, Cold Fusion, we were about to take off on that, and I really want to know, and a lot of the audience wants to know, because, gee, Wayne, gas prices are hitting new highs. If we ever needed energy, we need it now. Does Cold Fusion really work?
1: Yes, it sure does. As a matter of fact, I believe within a year you're going to see the first Cold Fusion-powered products on the market. And I think they're going to have a small unit which will act as a heater for buildings. I got a call recently from one of the readers of my Cold Fusion magazine saying that he had tested out the idea on his kitchen table.
0: How does that work? How might we duplicate that experiment?
1: Well, you can do it with a couple of nickels in a sodium mixture and put a little voltage on it, and you'll find that after a while it begins to generate a lot more heat than you can account for, and you know, you can put a thermometer in there.
0: Well, let's get down to specifics. You said a couple of nickels.
1: Mm-hmm.
0: So you would obviously attach one wire to each nickel,
1: right?
0: And then you put them in how much solution?
1: How much? A glass.
0: A glass. All right.
1: Right.
0: So you put
1: just put it in a glass.
0: And then apply how much voltage?
1: Oh, put about 30 volts on it.
0: 30 volts.
1: Mm-hmm.
0: And what period of time is required before you begin to observe the heat?
1: Well, it takes a couple of days, and then you'll notice that the liquid begins to really heat up, and far beyond the amount of energy that you're putting into it. Now, it's had a lot of resistance because the oil companies, the coal companies, the gas companies, and the electric companies and their distribution system are in a panic over this.
0: Hmm.
1: Because here is a source of energy that costs about one-tenth that of any of the fossil fuels and has bad side effects. it doesn't create any of the bad things that we get from nuclear energy and so forth. And
0: how do we measure, Wayne, the fact that we are getting a fusion reaction, or we're getting more energy out than we're putting in? How do we make that determination?
1: Well, we have an inventor down in Sarasota, Florida, and your program reaches there, by the way.
0: Yes, it does.
1: Because the last time I was on, I got dozens and dozens of letters from Sarasota.
0: Ah.
1: And but at any rate, we have an inventor down there, Dr. Patterson, who has a patent, and it's the first patent, I think, in the history of the United States, just granted a couple of months ago, for a device which claims to put out more energy than goes into it.
0: Mm-hmm.
1: And he claimed 20 times in the patent application, and that was accepted. However, he demonstrated at a conference in Los Angeles back in December. They set up his Patterson cell and had it operating there for all of the engineers and all of the power company people to see. And they were using 1.3 watts of drive, and they were getting 1,300 watts of heat coming
0: Holy
1: out of
0: mackerel.
1: That.
0: Holy
1: and
0: mackerel.
1: Everybody could see in all of the instrumentation. It was right there in a clear plastic box. So that's 1,000 times more power out than it took to drive it.
0: All right, is that using this process or another?
1: That's using this process.
0: This process.
1: Now, what is happening here, after they use these cells for a little while, and then they put them on a mass spectrometer, and that means they measure what kind of elements are there after they've been using the cells compared to what elements went into it, if they have palladium and lithium's solution going in, it starts coming out with beryllium and boron and silver and
0: wow.
1: copper
0: wow.
1: and so forth. So what's happening is that we're having a transmutation of elements. Well, of course, everybody, all the scientists know this is impossible. This is alchemy, and therefore this can't happen. Everybody has made a mistake. They've obviously made enormous mistake somewhere, except that it works.
0: Well, how can traditional science ignore this? In other words, if it's measurable.
1: Well, how did they ignore the Wright brothers for 6 years after they showed that they could fly, and they still claimed they couldn't, that it was a mistake, and so forth? And this has been the history of major breakthroughs in science for centuries.
0: If we try this at home, how long will this glass continue to generate heat? For what period of time?
1: Well, once you get it started, it keeps right on going. And one of the problems that they've had in the early days was that after they turned off the power, this kept right on generating heat. But they're able to control that now, and they're able to start the reaction on demand and get it started within minutes now instead of hours or even weeks and months as it originally took when they first started experimenting with this.
0: How do you convert the heat energy into a usable form? Well, yeah, it might heat a room. Might heat a room, all right? But how do you convert it? Could you, for example, reconvert it in some method to equal or be greater than the voltage you're using to activate it?
1: Oh, yes. Well, now, how are you getting your electricity that's coming out of your wall? You're getting it by burning coal. I think 70% of the electricity that we use is made from burning coal.
0: Correct.
1: And then turning the heat into electricity.
0: Correct. So, in other words...
1: So, this is just another source of heat.
0: So, in other words, you could get this reaction going on a large scale and
1: mm-hmm.
0: produce large amounts of electricity from that heat.
1: Right. Or you could do it in something about the size of a bread box to generate electricity for your home.
0: The size of a bread box, Wayne?
1: Right.
0: What?
1: This cell that was generating 1,300 watts was about a half inch in diameter.
0: Holy mackerel. And you saw this?
1: Yes, indeed.
0: Hmm. That is incredible.
1: So, yes, this is coming along. I'm publishing a magazine on the subject called Cold Fusion. And most of my contributors are from Japan, because that's where the major funding is in this. The United States is, government has done everything it can to stop any development in the United States of this.
0: Why?
1: Why?
0: I mean, we have air
1: pollution. What runs our government?
0: We have air pollution problems.
1: What runs our government?
0: Money.
1: Right. There is no money coming from anybody that wants cold fusion, and there's plenty of money coming from people who want to stop it. It's like anything else.
0: How
1: There's
0: do we,
1: no constituency for progress.
0: How do we poke a hole in that? I mean, the
1: my suggestion is very simple, and it's NRA, and that doesn't stand for National Rifle Association. That stands for Never Reelect Anyone. And flush that stuff out of Congress down there and just keep turning them over so that they can't be bribed by the lobbyists to stop progress.
0: What about getting a...
1: Go to the heart of it, Art.
0: What about getting a larger-scale demonstration at some point or in some place, something that they cannot ignore?
1: Well, that takes money. Now, up until fairly recently, the Navy was investing in some research on this and making very good progress. The pressure from Congress has stopped this. The Navy has now cut off their funds for research. That was the only branch of the government that was doing any research. The Department of Energy has made sure that no university in the country will do any research on this. And because if they do any research on cold fusion, they will not get money for any other project whatever. And, of course, almost every university in the country that does any research is getting money from the government.
0: I like the part where people can prove this to themselves. So, once again, you get a large glass, right?
1: Mm-hmm.
0: And you fill it with...
1: You fill it with a sodium and...
0: In what form? Sodium...
1: Sodium carbonate.
0: Okay.
1: And water.
0: Okay.
1: And put a couple of nickels in it.
0: Okay, I want to know, how much sodium should be in the water mixed with the water?
1: Well, it doesn't make a lot of difference.
0: Really?
1: You put in some sodium, just a couple tablespoons.
0: Okay.
1: Of sodium carbonate.
0: And how do we solder wires to the nickels?
1: You just use a couple of clips, clip leads.
0: Clip on onto a nickel. And
1: clip onto a nickel, hang it in there, just with a nickel in the liquid, not with the metal of the clip.
0: Right. Oh, wait a minute.
1: You can solder onto nickels, as far as that's concerned.
0: Okay, so solder onto a couple of nickels, defacing our government's currency.
1: Oh, good Lord.
0: And you apply.
1: I can hear the stormtroopers coming here with their SWAT team tomorrow.
0: Yeah, that's right. All right, and you apply about how much voltage?
1: Oh, about 30 volts ought to do it.
0: At any particular amount of current, what will it
1: draw? Well, that will take care of itself.
0: Yeah, well, about what would it draw under these circumstances?
1: I don't know.
0: Okay. So whatever it draws, nothing.
1: Sure.
0: Nothing gigantic.
1: Nope.
0: And,
1: nope. And you have a thermometer in there.
0: Right.
1: And then another thermometer outside so you can measure the difference in temperature.
0: Right.
1: And you'll see that these stay fairly constant for a while. And then all of a sudden the temperature in the liquid will start going up. And what happens is that the hydrogen in your water that is has the sodium in it will go into the nickel in your 5 cent piece.
0: Right.
1: And by the time it gets up to where there's about 85% of the nickel is has absorbed hydrogen, and your nickel acts like a sponge as far as that's concerned. And when you get about 85% in there, all of a sudden this reaction starts taking place.
0: Wow. And it'll just
1: matter
0: go
1: of fact, one of my readers has suggested that you use nickel or palladium as a filter in order to build up hydrogen for use as a hydrogen fuel.
0: What about these trace radioactive? You mentioned beryllium.
1: They're not radioactive.
0: Not radioactive?
1: No. Beryllium, boron, silver, copper.
0: So there's no danger?
1: Even antimony. Antimony.
0: No danger.
1: No danger. No, there's no radioactivity involved at all.
0: Will it reach then a constant temperature and maintain that temperature, or what is the reaction like as you watch it over
1: yes,
0: a period
1: it does.
0: Of time?
1: Yes, it reaches a new constant temperature.
0: What can you expect? How hot will it get?
1: Well, that depends on how much you

0: folds and boom.
1: Sure.
0: Boy.
1: Well, that would be true in anything, isn't it?
0: Yes. Yes, it would be.
1: You know, it's the steam boiler, if you don't take the steam out.
0: I've done what I should not do many times, Wayne, and I have charged batteries that say do not charge.
1: Oh, yeah.
0: I've had several of those blow up on me.
1: Yeah.
0: Very unhappy.
1: Right.
0: Anyway, this is fascinating. And so this is real. It works. The people can go see for themselves, try it for themselves. And I guess we need to do something about it.
1: One of the major funders in this field is Toyota. And indeed, Drs. Pons and Fleischmann were so humiliated by the media response to the few laboratories that said, oh, this is baloney. And, of course, the newspapers love anything negative like that and played it up big. Well, Toyota came along to Pons and Fleischmann and said, look, we'll build you the laboratory of your dreams anywhere in the world. Where would you like it? And they are now in a $25 million laboratory over in the French Riviera. Thank you.
0: Well, they've got good taste. Now, how are they doing? I mean, are we getting any reports, or is it all now proprietary information?
1: We were getting reports up until just a little over a year ago, and then all of a sudden the lid went on, and there's been no more reports coming out. So I expect that we will be seeing a Toyota car within a year or two, maybe three, that is powered by a power source that just will keep on going. Indeed, the last time that we saw anything from them, Dr. Fleischmann was on British television in an interview, and he held up a bottle about the size of a thermos bottle, and they said, well, Dr. Fleischmann, you know, how much power can you get out of that little thing? And he says, oh, about 10,000 watts.
0: What?
1: Well, that's enough to run a car. And they said, well, yes, but how often do you have to replenish the fuel in there? He says, oh, about every 10 to the 5th years, every 100,000 years.
0: It's just so disappointing, Wayne, that it's going to be a Toyota or whatever and not a Chevy or a Ford.
1: Well, try to get them interested. Good luck.
0: What has happened to us as a nation?
1: Well, our car companies have never been ahead. Just remember that it took the Japanese to force our car companies to make small cars.
0: I know, I remember, and it looks like small cars are going to be back in vogue if these gas prices keep up. It also looks like whoever would come out with something like you're saying Toyota may is going to own the market.
1: Well, that is going to stop the sale of gas-driven cars fairly quickly, I believe.
0: Mm-hmm.
1: You know, look how much money you can save, and, of course, pollution and so forth.
0: What would the byproducts be?
1: Water.
0: Water?
1: Yep.
0: Water. Clean water?
1: Yep.
0: Water. No carbon dioxide?
1: Nope, no carbon dioxide.
0: Huh.
1: Well, you do have some hydrogen and oxygen coming off that have not recombined back to make water again.
0: Mm-hmm. I'm saddened by this, Wayne. I mean, if this is true, then it means that the big money interests, the oil companies, the car companies, they won't embrace it. They won't change. They're going to have to die before they can be reborn.
1: Well, I think we've seen that with the car companies right along.
0: Really sad. So are you, in your magazines, following this and telling everybody about it?
1: Oh, yes. Well, I'm keeping my readers of 73 magazine up with this in my editorials. But in Cold Fusion magazine, I'm publishing the theory behind why this works. And, of course, that makes it so that the researchers have some clues to go on rather than just experimenting empirically and, you know, testing this, that, and the other thing to see which works best. So we're moving along very well with that.
0: All right, look, in Congress, in the Senate, even though you said throw them all out, there are some good people. I'm determined there are some good people. Surely there's somebody that you or somebody else can go to and get their attention and bring this in front of the public.
1: Well, I have written to many of them. I've never gotten a response.
0: Never a response?
1: Never a response.
0: Not even a thank you for your letter? We're forwarding this to the Department of Energy or something?
1: No.

0: Well, I'm crazy, you know.
1: Yeah, well, that is a problem, isn't it? In other words, Wayne Green. I've heard this name. Oh, yes, just put that letter over there. I'm sure that's what you get. All right. When we come back here from the bottom of the hour, there is something else I want to touch on, just as incredible. It has to do with this electronic cure for AIDS. Is that right?
0: You bet.
1: All right. That, when we come back, this is the CBC, the American CBC Radio Network, because we're widely heard through Canada. And we are going to shortly get the phone lines open for Wayne Crazy Man Green. But there's a lot of people throughout history who have done wonderful things that they called crazy. We'll be right back.
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1: My guest is Wayne Green. He'll be right back having a chat tonight on America Online, the Periscope area of America Online. You'll find a little chat room in there entitled The Grassy Knoll. And I'm in there right now.
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0: All right, it's back to Wild Man Wayne Green now. And Wayne, before we leave the subject and move on to medicinal things, a couple of faxes for you, Wayne. Could you please ask Wayne how far to separate the nickel pieces in the solution? I'd like to duplicate the experiment to prove it for myself. That's Jim, a ham.
1: Doesn't make any difference.
0: No difference?
1: No, we're in a glass. Whether we're 1 or 2 inches apart doesn't make much difference.
0: Okay. Art, please ask Wayne if he knows what the maximum operating temperature of the Patterson cell is. A Patterson cell hooked to a Tesla turbine will provide about 80 kilowatts, provided the cell can operate at a steam-producing temperature, and it would fit in the shack you store your gardening tools and lawnmower in.
1: Yes, you can operate these at almost any temperature, depending upon the electrolyte you use. Over in Italy, they've been doing it at 500 and 600 degrees, and over here, they're doing it at around the boiling point. So around 200.
0: Wow.
1: So it doesn't make a lot of difference. You can operate it whatever is most convenient for you.
0: Okay, Wayne. Here's kind of a wrap. Thanks.
1: Oh, by the way, Art.
0: Yes.
1: This is a brand new field. It is mostly empirical. That means that people just test this, that, and the other thing.
0: Mm-hmm.
1: So there's a ground floor opportunity for inventors or tinkerers to get in there and be the next Bill Gates, the next Steve Jobs in this field, because there's almost nothing going on in the United States in this field other than Dr. Patterson.
0: Mm-hmm.
1: So there's just an enormous opportunity. It doesn't take long to learn the fundamentals of this. Indeed, I have a little booklet out that I mentioned last time on books you're crazy if you haven't read, and several of these give you the fundamentals that go into cold fusion. For instance, there's one by Louis Kervran about transmutation, biological transmutation. Another one by Michio Kushi on the Philosopher's Stone that has to do with transmutation. And once you read these, you're pretty well in on the ground floor of how to go ahead and start developing your own experiments.
0: All right, Wayne, here comes a bit of a wrap. Art, thanks to Wayne Green's pushing computers over the years, a great number of young people who might have taken up ham radio as a hobby instead took up computers. The result is ham radio's becoming an old man's hobby. Signed, Charlie, also a ham, ARRL Life member. So there you are. Answer,
1: mm-hmm.
0: Answer that one.
1: Well, we've always had a lot of other attractions, and if you promote something, you sell it. And the ARRL has done virtually nothing in recent years to promote amateur radio in the general media. Back in the old days, when amateur radio was growing at 11% per year, the ARRL was doing promotion. When somebody new got a license, they sent out new notices to the local newspapers. When somebody would get an award, they would send out notices to the newspapers. So there was a constant mentioning of amateur radio in newspapers and so forth. But
0: all right.
1: That all stopped.
0: All right. Let's move on a little bit. Last time you were on, you talked to us about, I don't know if it's a cure for AIDS. I guess you have to be careful what you say here. But
1: it's certainly reported as that, and was reported as that by the Albert Einstein College of Medicine, who discovered this process. And the first publications of this went into that. They now have a patent on it, and 14 other hospitals have patents on it. But it's still being kept under wraps. It has not been in any of the medical journals, so the doctors know nothing about it.
0: All right, let's review what we're talking about. AIDS is a virus.
1: Well, maybe. Right.
0: All right, so I do think they've isolated it, and they say it's a virus. As far
1: right.
0: as I know, we have never cured a virus. And when people get AIDS, their T-cell count begins to drop. The traditional reaction is to give them AZT. As a matter of fact, there's even been talk in Congress of mandating AZT for a mother who would be pregnant who tests positive.
1: Well, thank you. Welcome. That's the company that markets AZT. One of the books you need to read that's on my list of books you're crazy if you don't read is called Dirty Medicine, and a lot of that is the history of the Wellcome Company and their promotion of AZT, which has never shown any sign of helping people with AIDS.
0: All right, I'll tell you.
1: It often makes it worse, yeah, according to the book.
0: I interviewed, you know, Dr. Dusing.
1: I just got his new book.
0: All right, Dr. Dusing does not think that AIDS is a virus.
1: Right.
0: He believes that there are many things that will cause it, toxins, recreational drug use, particularly a lot of other things, but the immune suppression is not, he says, from a virus, and you can't show me there's enough of that virus, if in fact it is a virus, to ever cause anything. So that's what he believes, and he says that when you give somebody AZT, and I'm not an expert on this, but that the immune system spikes. In other words, it does come up. T-cell count goes up because you are, in effect, challenging the immune system, if not on the way to destroying it with AZT.
1: Mm-hmm.
0: So quickly it goes up, then quickly it takes a big dive.
1: Okay, let me talk a little bit about this whole thing.
0: All right.
1: I heard a couple of years ago that a fellow named Bob Beck had come up with a solution to the AIDS problem, and I had known him a little bit for several years, so I got in touch with him, and he faxed me a bunch of information, including a copy from Science News of the information that the Albert Einstein College of Medicine had discovered and announced that they had a cure for AIDS. And what they did was pass a very small electric current through the blood, and they claimed that this then prevented the HIV virus from hooking on to the white cells, and that the virus would then die. So they have gone ahead since then and patented that process, where they take the blood out of the arm, pass it through the electric current through it, and then put it back in the arm again. And, of course, this is a way that can take 6 months or so to do that and cost $20,000 to $50,000 in the process.
0: Mm-hmm.
1: It has a drawback in that the virus, whatever it is, seems to live in the lymph glands and stay there, kind of hold up in the lymph glands, and then come out after a period of years. So what Bob Beck did was said, well, now, golly, if you want to pass electric current through the blood, you don't have to take it out to do that. You can just put a couple of electrodes on your arteries, and you don't want to pass electric current through the heart, so let's do it on the arteries down at the ankles and put a small voltage on there. It takes actually about 25 volts, and this will pass the 50 microamperes of current through the blood that you want, and should clear it up. And indeed, according to the Albert Einstein Hospital, it clears up not only any virus, but any bacteria, fungus, parasites, or anything else that are living in the blood.
0: That's remarkable.
1: So Beck promoted this, and I said, gee, this sounds like a good idea. So I made copies of his material available, along with a very simple electric circuit to provide the 25 volts, and to flip it back and forth a few times a second so that you don't build up any resistance to it.
0: So it's changing polarities constantly.
1: You change polarity back and forth, yeah. And I put this in a booklet and sent out several thousand of these and kind of waited to hear from anybody that was having success. And I didn't hear very much. I did get a call from a fellow over in France thanking me profusely for saving his son's life. But other than that, I didn't hear much. And so I said, gee, you know, does this really work or not? Because I'm a reporter, not a religious zealot on these things.
0: Mm-hmm.
1: And then in January, Bob Beck gave a talk down at the Global Sciences Conference in Tampa, and I was on the program, too, talking about cold fusion and anything else that was in my mind, rattling around. And Bob Beck had had his unit there, and had a whole sheaf of laboratory reports of people who were in dying of AIDS, and then a few weeks later, their T-cells were back up, and they were pronounced cured. So that kind of convinced me that, well, maybe this is working. And so I have rewritten my booklet and brought it up to date, And in the latest issue of 73, the May issue, I have a circuit diagram and the parts list and everything for a very simple, what is called a bioelectrifier, which will generate the voltage necessary for this and do it all electronically. Beck's unit used a little relay to flip back and forth to change the voltage, and we do it with a couple of transistors instead, or ICs. So at any rate, I have upgraded the AIDS booklet, as I call it, but of course it works for syphilis, gonorrhea, Epstein-Barr, herpes, or just about any other rotten thing that's floating around in the blood. Beck came up with one other...
0: Does it have any side effects, negative side effects?
1: None have been reported from anybody. Presumably, if you were dumb enough to pass the current from one arm to the other, it would go through the heart.
0: Sure.
1: And if you have a pacemaker, it would it might stop your heart, and that might be considered negative. So what they're doing now is taking the two arteries that are on either the left or the right wrist. And if you feel there, you'll feel just on either side. You can feel these two arteries.
0: Sure.
1: And they put a little wire with a flannel wrapped around it, tied with silk thread, and soak that in salt water. And use a little strap, one of these elastic straps with Velcro to hold it in place, to hold those electrodes over the arteries. And as you turn up the voltage, you can feel it go bump, bump, bump, bump, bump.
0: Wow.
1: And what I've been using it, and what I do is I take an afternoon nap every day for about an hour, and I put this on there and just go to sleep and let it thump away for an hour while I'm sleeping.
0: How does it do what it does?
1: Well, what it does is pass this minute electric current through the blood, and as I say, that prevents any of these bad beasties in there from hooking on to the white cells, and they die. So, but then the problem is to get them, anything that's in the lymph glands, out into the bloodstream.
0: Yes.
1: And this was the unique thing that Bob Beck came up with, and that is he wound a coil of wire, about 150 turns, on a one-inch spool, and you can take an old spool from a VCR tape and put a couple boards on it to hold the wire. Wind the coil, and put that in series with the light and a flash gun. And this gives you a very short, very high voltage zap, and that coil then generates about a 20,000 Gauss field for a moment, and you put that up near the lymph glands. But first, you work for 2 or 3 weeks clearing the blood of anything that's in it, and this is the reports. I'm the reporter here, not a doctor. And then once you've done that, you want to get this out of the lymph glands, and you put this coil up there by the lymph glands and shoot it a few times, and you can feel the difference because it makes you a little bit sluggish as these things come out of the lymph glands into the blood, and then your purifier or bioelectrifier, whatever you want to call it,
0: takes care of it.
1: And then you use it on a few more lymph glands, and you can look in Gray's Anatomy, which is in any library and is available for about 10 or 11 bucks from bookstores, to find out where all the lymph glands are. So, Beck reported another side effect, to this generator of the electric field. He used it on his head. And when he gave his talk at Tampa back in January, he had a full head of hair after having male pattern baldness for several years.
0: Really?
1: So
0: it even grows hair.
1: Right.
0: All right, we'll get to that. When is the FDA and the BATF and lots of armed people going to break in and take Wayne Green away?
1: Well, as soon as I claim anything for the machine and start selling them.
0: So you're not selling them?
1: No, I'm not selling them, no.
0: And you're...
1: All I am is a reporter.
0: So you're just, you've got the materials, you provide schematics, that kind of thing. Free of charge, I guess? So?
1: That's right. Well, there you have to buy the magazine. And, oh, my AIDS booklet was free of charge, but I'm charging $10 now. And the reason for that is to have some money to help pay for these laboratory tests to prove these things work. And we want to build up a little fund for laboratory research on that.
0: So you've got something of a track record now of people that have tried it, who are dying of AIDS and have cleared of AIDS?
1: That's right, hundreds of them.
0: God, that's incredible, Wayne.
1: And herpes, and Epstein-Barr,
0: yeah,
1: and so forth. Yeah.
0: It's
1: yes,
0: not,
1: it seems to work.
0: It's not Quack City. It really works, huh?
1: That's right. Well, you know, we have a terrible time in our whole health business. Quite a number of the books on my list of books that you're crazy if you haven't read have to do with health, because our medical industry is covering up an awful lot of easy, simple, inexpensive cures for things. And, of course, it's a cloudy thing because there's an awful lot of quacks, crooks, and so forth in there also. And we don't have any way to really figure one from the other than to do a lot of research and find out. And that's why when I do find a book that is good and excellent and makes sense and has a reasonably good backup, I put it on my list of books that you really ought to read.
0: Okay. I've also heard, Wayne, people have been talking about colloidal silver.
1: Right.
0: What do we know about that?
1: Well, we know that that was what was used to cure an awful lot of illnesses up until the antibiotics came along.
0: Mm-hmm.
1: And then all of a sudden they just dropped it for the new fad. And it seems to have an awful lot of value. There's a book out on colloids, on the silver colloids that people should be looking at, and that'll be on my list of books. But one of the things that the commercial version of the Bob Beck device, and there's an outfit out in Colorado that is supplying these.
0: Oh, really?
1: Yep. The unit, if you want to build it yourself out of the article in my magazine, probably cost you $30-$40 to build,
0: mm-hmm,
1: from parts.
0: Right.
1: He's selling the unit for $200,
0: mm-hmm,
1: for people that don't know which end of the soldering iron is hot. Actually, any kid of 8 that knows how to solder should be able to put this together. But there's a lot of people that are terrified by electronics, and he's got them going for $200. But these are not to be used on humans. They are plant growth stimulators.
0: and there's another
1: jack in there.
0: And that's why he's got to sell them, right?
1: Right. And mm-hmm, there's another jack in there that comes out with a couple of silver wires that you put into distilled water with a little bit of salt in it to make your own silver colloids. And you want to learn about that because that is almost a magical solution that you can make yourself in a few minutes just with a couple of batteries and two silver wires.
0: This is
1: so
0: amazing.
1: You want to learn more about, I'll be writing more about that as I as I report on these things.
0: What kind of reaction do you get to this kind of thing? Both the cold fusion and this. Do you make people angry with this stuff, Wayne?
1: Not really, because, see, I've been writing my editorials in 73 magazine for 36 years now. And the readers of the magazine know that I haven't been wrong yet. So when I come along with something new, I don't meet anywhere near the amount of resistance that I used to.
0: I haven't been wrong yet. What is your, over all the years, Wayne, what is your biggest failure?
1: Biggest failure?
0: Yes.
1: Oh, I guess it's...
0: something that fell flat on its face.
1: Good Lord, I don't know of anything.
0: Oh, there's got to be something, Wayne. Some little thing that you were going to do that didn't work.
1: Oh, well, shoot. I guess my biggest failure as far as that's concerned is trusting people. Mm. And that's cost me $100 million.
0: That makes, unfortunately, an awful lot of sense. All right, Wayne, what we're going to do is this. Come back and take phone calls from the good people out there. You up for that?
1: Oh, sure.
0: All right. Well,
1: there's so much more to talk about.
0: I know. Well, we'll get to it.
1: Because I keep reading books, and I say, gee, people should know about this book. My gosh.
0: All right. Well, we'll talk about those things and get calls coming up after the break. Good morning, everybody. Rolling along with Wayne Green, editor of 73 Magazine, Ham Radio Magazine, and so much more.
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1: My guest is Wayne Green, editor-in-chief of 73 Magazine, Taham Magazine. And we're very, very glad to have him here this morning. Talks about all kinds of wild stuff, but stuff that actually works. That's the thing. Listen, once again, I want to thank everybody in the audience for making this program so number one in so many places. More surveys coming in, folks. Number one at WHAM in Rochester, New York. Number one at KOMO, KVI, Seattle. Number one in Portland, Oregon at KEX. Number one in Detroit, Michigan. Number one in Los Angeles. That's right. This program has now, in this time slot, displaced the ever number one KFI in Los Angeles and KABC. KABC is number one. So I'm going to be popping the cork on some champagne this weekend and celebrating. It's all very good news. Thank you all.
0: Now we take you back to the night of May 3rd, 1996, on Art Bell's Somewhere in Time.

0: All right. Back now to Wayne Green. Wayne, a few facts questions to dispose of quickly, if we can. Art and Wayne, how about Ebola? Isn't that a virus from Tamara in Los Angeles?
1: Yes, it is. And Bob Beck feels that if they would go over there with this unit, that that would be able to be cleaned up very quickly.
0: Hmm. All right. Could you ask Mr. Green if you could put a tank of cold fusion inside a hot water tank to heat water fairly quickly?
1: Yes. One of my cold fusion readers called and said that he had, as I mentioned, had tested the cold fusion process on his kitchen table, and it worked so well that he built a unit and he's now heating his greenhouse with it, and he's up in Manitoba, Canada.
0: Wow. That's impressive.
1: So I believe we're going to see, and I've talked to representatives of Dr. Patterson, and I believe that there will be a commercial unit on the market within a year which will generate heat for a greenhouse or a small home.
0: All right. Hi, Art Wayne. Many years ago, I sat in Wayne's Brooklyn, New York office and talked about special calls. He said if vanity calls ever came to be, this is ham radio, folks, he would change from W to NSD to simply W. Well,
1: right.
0: Well, the FCC has now announced the opening of the vanity call sign program May 31st. Wayne, will you now file for W?
1: Unfortunately, that is not one of the calls that they will permit, so the heck with them.
0: So you're going to stick with W2NSD?
1: Well, I've had it now for almost 60 years, so yeah, I guess so.
0: 60 years, wow. Do you know I was once W2CKS, Wayne?
1: I'll be darned. Well, I know you're now W6OBB.
0: That's right.
1: Right.
0: All right, look, I have... I've taken you all over the map here, Wayne. I want to give you a chance to light up any topic you would like. I know there are some things close to your heart. So,
1: well, indeed. as I say, one of the things that I do is read an awful lot of books, trying to find those that I think that are really important. And, for instance, one of my readers sent in a book that he had written and self-published. And I found it so fascinating that I called him up and said, gee, what else have you written? And mm-hmm. he sent me a second book that he had written called The Last Skeptic of Science. And it's a fascinating book. And in there he claims, for instance, that there have never been any ice ages. And he explains why, and he makes an awfully good case and convinced me. He points out that the moon does not make the tides, and he points out what does, and how you prove that the moon doesn't make tides, and again, it makes awfully good sense. He points out that volcanoes are not fed by...
0: Wait a minute. Let's back up. The moon doesn't make tides. What does?
1: The sun.
0: The sun.
1: Right. And he proves this by pointing out that you have a number of places around the world where there are no tides. You have some places where there's one tide a day, and so forth. he proves about transmutation because he set up a little experiment, which he describes in his book, where anybody could set up with some carbon some carbon rods and a generator for arc welder and some calcium carbide and make their own volcano. And it'll keep right on going once you turn the voltage off, and you have a heck of a job stopping it.
0: Really?
1: And then when he got through, they tested what was in the ashes that were left over,
0: mm-hmm.
1: and nothing that they put in to start with had a weight of over 20, an atomic weight of over 20.
0: Right.
1: When they got through, they had elements all the way up to 83.
0: Wow.
1: And so much for this transmutation being impossible.
0: So what's happening there? Is that a fusion reaction of some kind?
1: Yes, of course it is. He discusses that the Earth changes on its axis. Now, you've had Graham Hancock on your program, I believe.
0: Yes, I have.
1: And I found his book is on my list, Footprints of the Gods, as one of the books that you're just crazy if you don't read.
0: Fingerprints.
1: Fingerprints, is it? Mm-hmm. Oh, yeah, right. Fingerprints of the Gods, right. Thank you. And, you in one of your commercials, you mentioned asthma and hay fever.
0: My wife is plagued
1: with
0: asthma.
1: Well, I have it too. And when I read the book by about immunization, I said, oh, my gosh, that's what happened to me. I had no allergies and no asthma and so forth until I got my immunization shots. And then all of a sudden I had sinus trouble, ear trouble, and asthma for the rest of my life. And this fellow in the book Immunization points out how that these immunization shots are doing this to millions and millions and millions of people.
0: Let me tell you, though, there's a problem, Wayne. I'm a world traveler, and so are you. You've been all over the world. I'm going to Russia, Scandinavia in August, all over the place. And they won't let you go unless you get the shots, Wayne. You've got to have the shots.
1: I know that. I solved that by making my own...
0: shot records?
1: Right.
0: Oh, Wayne.
1: And I used a checker as the with a rubber stamp and so forth.
0: Oh,
1: where I needed it.
0: Yes. Oh, Wayne.
1: but no, I've had most of the shots, and but now I know that I should have had religious reasons for not having them.
0: Does that work?
1: Oh, yeah.
0: It does? In other words, you can go to the passport people and the customs people, and you can say, look, it's against my religion, sorry?
1: Exactly.
0: No kidding.
1: Well, we have semi-freedom of religion in this country. Anyway, that was one book that was fascinating, and he just goes into all kinds of things that we've always believed and scientists always believe and says, oh, baloney. Don't believe everything that they tell you. And his other book was called NASA Mooned America.
0: Mm-hmm.
1: And in there, he claims that NASA never went to the moon.
0: Really?
1: That the whole thing was hooked up just like that movie, Capricorn 1.
0: Yeah.
1: And unfortunately, you know, I went in and I said, oh, baloney, what a bunch of crap this is.
0: Now, look, I interviewed Edgar Mitchell, Apollo 14 astronaut, the other day. He'd be very upset about this.
1: Right. Well, so, I would think he would be.
0: So we never went to the moon.
1: That's what this fella claims. And as I say, I opened the book saying, oh, you know, what a bunch of baloney this is going to be. He convinced me. And I am not easy to convince.
0: Well, either am I, so let me hear it. What is it in that book that convinced you?
1: Well, several things. He had about 30 gotchas, as he calls them.
0: All right, let's hear a few.
1: For instance, you take the footprints on the moon. We've all seen the pictures with the footprints on the moon and the tire tracks of the of the little buggy and so forth.
0: The lunar lander, yes.
1: Right, yeah. Well, now, it's dry and hot dry there. If you've ever walked in dry sand, you know that you don't leave a footprint. You just leave a little dent.
0: Well, yeah.
1: Right. It takes moisture to hold grains of sand or grains of dust together. Otherwise, they don't hold together without moisture. So if you walk in moist sand, sure, you leave a footprint or moist dirt. But if you walk in very dry dust or very dry sand, you don't leave any footprints. And these footprints are very clear there.
0: Now, wait a minute. Now, I'm not sure that's true. If you walk on the beach in dry sand or out in my desert
1: very dry sand,
0: you still leave a depression.
1: You leave a depression, but you don't leave footprints.
0: These
1: pictures show clear footprints. Now, they showed pictures of the LEM. When it landed, they were using the retro rockets. And yet, when you look at the pictures, there's no hole under them. There's dirt and so forth all under them, showing that there's never been any
0: disturbance.
1: Any rockets. There's a photograph showing Armstrong and Aldrin saluting the flag.
0: Yes.
1: And according to the information with the picture, it was taken the day after they arrived. So many hours after they arrived. Well, if you calculate where the sun should have been at that time, it should have been at about 12.2 degrees above the horizon.
0: Mm-hmm.
1: If you measure the shadow for Aldrin, you find that the sun at that time had to be 26.4 degrees above the horizon. If you measure the shadow for Armstrong, the sun had to be at 36.9 degrees above the horizon. And the two shadows cross.
0: Hmm.
1: Boy, isn't that weird?
0: Yes.
1: And but then there's a matter of solar flares.
0: Yes.
1: And the amount of radiation that you get.
0: Yes.
1: Now, the scientific information that's available says that it would take about 6 feet of lead to protect one from those solar flares once you get outside the Van Allen belt.
0: Mm-hmm.
1: And they didn't have anything like that. That lead was flimsy.
0: So they should be dead?
1: They should be dead. Long dead.
0: So then where does...
1: he goes through this one after the other.
0: I've got you. Where does he theorize, then, that all the pictures came from? Studio, like in Capricorn 1?
1: Right. Down in probably in Nevada or New Mexico, or Nevada, probably. The moon rocks are exactly like what you find in Antarctica.
0: Huh.
1: And so forth.
0: What about the Russians?
1: This book just goes through one after the other.
0: What about the Russians? They went to the moon. Did they fake
1: it? No, they didn't go to the moon.
0: No, maybe they...
1: No,
0: maybe
1: they didn't.
0: Maybe they didn't.
1: No, as a matter of fact, the Russians said we can't do it because of the radiation.
0: God, I guess that's right. Why did I think the Russians... Well, they sent probes around.
1: They sent probes, sure.
0: That's right.
1: Right. Well, anyway, as I say, it's a fascinating book, and it convinced me. And I'm not an easy sale on that.
0: That's amazing. I would love to read it myself.
1: Well, I have made an arrangement with a fellow, and for $28, postage paid, I can send them.
0: This fellow naturally wants
1: to remain kind of obscure.
0: Yes.
1: Because I think there'd be a lot of people that like to see him dead.
0: Well, there's great controversy surrounding all this. I've had Richard Hoagland on many times. You know Richard, I suppose.
1: Oh, yeah.
0: Uh-huh.
1: Yeah, I've heard somebody sent me a tape of some of his talks.
0: So he's got the new Enterprise mission that claims to be going where someone has gone before.
1: Mm-hmm.
0: Thinks they went, but thinks there's ancient civilizations represented by giant glass domes on the moon.
1: Right.
0: Then I had Edgar Mitchell on. He said that's so much green cheese and bologna.
1: Right. Well,
0: and now I've got you on. Now I've got you on, and you're saying Mitchell is full of green cheese and bologna, basically.
1: Right.
0: That they never went at all.
1: Yep. Well, I'm not saying that. I'm saying this book says that and convinced me.
0: And convinced you. Well, so then you're saying it.
1: I'm saying the book convinced me.
0: There's
1: a slight difference there. I'm a reporter.
0: I see. All right. All right, let's take a few calls, just for the fun of it.
1: That's just some of the books that I've found that are fascinating.
0: All right.
1: I've got a bunch of them that are just really wonderful.
0: All right, well, we'll get that info on the air. West of the Rockies, you're on the air with Wayne Green.
2: Hello, Mr. Bell and Mr. Green. How are you gentlemen doing tonight?
0: We're both fine.
2: Great. That brings up a couple of great questions. One, I was wondering how you stepped down the voltage to 30 volts to use in this abstract Patterson device.
1: Well, with a transformer.
2: Just a plain old transformer from AC to DC?
1: Well, you want to rectify it, too. The transformer works on AC, and then you have a rectifier which changes it into DC. There are any number of power supplies on the market, hundreds of them.
0: One would think you could even use batteries.
1: One can use batteries.
2: Would that last for the several days that it takes to...
1: If you can buy enough batteries, sure.
2: That's a good point.
1: You can use car batteries, and they provide 12 volts. So by the time you have three of those, you've got 36 volts, and you're in pretty good shape.
2: That sounds fascinating. For what it's worth, this is purely anecdotal, but I had an acquaintance that was working on one of the government research facilities out west. And he had mentioned that he had seen an actual device was about the size of a suitcase. He said they flipped it open. It had two probes. There was no external power source. It was all inside the suitcase. It was designed to stick the two probes in the ground into sandy soil, and it generated enough energy to fuse the sand into glass so you could have an instant hard stand for some purpose out in a sandy area.
0: Wow.
2: And they said the power source was completely self-contained in there, and I don't know how it could be any type of battery. It would have to be something like a Patterson device.
1: Well, I don't know what that is, but I have heard about it from my good friend John Campbell. I don't know if you remember him in Analog Magazine.
2: Oh, no, sir. I have no
1: idea. Well, he was the editor of Analog Science Fact and Fiction Magazine for many, many years, and... he would tell me about these amazing things that were had been tested and proven, but which had not appeared on the market.
2: Absolutely. And if it was at a defense research facility, so that would probably explain keeping that idea under wraps.
0: Where are you calling from, sir?
2: I'm calling from Tacoma, Washington.
0: Tacoma. All right. Thank you. Remarkable stuff out there, Wayne. I've got to wonder how all this stuff can be out there, existing, provable, and yet totally ignored.
1: Well, the government is pretty good at keeping secrets at times. I know that I'm on the inside as far as the Amelia Earhart case is concerned, and knew her and knew what her trip was and so forth, and they still kept that secret after 60 years.
0: Wasn't there a news item? They believed they had found her remains or remains of the airplane on a South Pacific island?
1: There's been a number of those. They went there in one island and looked for it and found a shoe that they thought might have been hers. But there's a book out just 30 years ago by Fred Gorner that told the real story, the honest story of what happened to her and what it was all about. And it was called A Search for Amelia Earhart. It's available in paperback and hardback. I've got both copies here.
0: Well, I'll buy it. What happened to her?
1: Oh, she was on a spy mission to take photographs of Truk Island for the Navy. And our President Roosevelt had been previously the Secretary of the Navy and knew that they wanted to know what was going on Truk Island. This is back in 1936, just before World War II.
0: So they commissioned her.
1: And so they cooked up this whole around-the-world flight so that she could take those pictures, and they had her plane changed so that they had more powerful engines on it.
0: Wayne, hold
1: it. Bigger wing tanks.
0: Hold it. Wayne, hold it right there. We've got to cut away. We'll be right back.
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1: Results beginning to come in. Thank you all once again, and I really mean that. Number one in Rochester, New York, WHAM. Number one in Seattle, Tacoma, Washington, KOMO. Number one in Portland, Oregon, KEX. Number one in Detroit, Michigan, WJR. Number one in Los Angeles, California, on KABC. Thank you all. Listen, we're in a chat room right now. I'm in a chat room with a whole group of people. If you want to join us, you're welcome to. Discussing the show and whatever comes up. All you do is go on AOL, America Online. Check into, actually go to keyword and enter the word Periscope. P-A-R-A-S-C-O-P-E, Periscope. And when you get inside, you want to go to a chat room called the Grassy Knoll. And you'll find a lot of people in there listening to the program and having a big discussion about it right now. So come on in. The water's fine. Wayne Green is my guest. The very controversial Wayne Green, talking about all kinds of things. Wayne, you'll be happy to hear this. Art, I'm one of the people that has experienced positive results from the electro device. After Wayne was on the last time, I sent for his information packet. I then had one of the machines built for me. It was about $50. I must admit I feel better than ever. I have more energy. I don't feel sluggish as I used to. I notice that my hair is no longer thinning as well. A cure for AIDS? I have no way of knowing. But I can say that a couple of treatments a day with this device has me feeling like a new person. Great show. Bonnie listening in Pekin, Illinois. How about that, Wayne?
2: Very good. I've gotten a lot of response like that. A lot.
1: Really?
2: Yep. And the AIDS booklet, as I say, has been updated with the circuit diagrams, both from Bob Beck and from my readers. And with a complete list of parts and how to make it and where to buy the whole kits and everything like that.
1: All right, and your claim is it will kill viruses.
2: That's what Albert Einstein College of Medicine says in their patents.
1: It's amazing. All right, Wayne, let's take some calls or they'll scalp me.
2: Oh, by the way, it's also patented by MIT, Harvard Hospital, and so forth. Stevens Hospital.
1: All right, very good, Wayne. Hold on, let's go to some calls. East of the Rockies, you're on the air with Wayne Green. Where are you, please?
3: Hi, I'm in Flint, Michigan.
1: Yes, sir.
3: I have a little bit of a problem with the thing where he was talking about that there has to be moisture for the on the moon print.
1: For a moon footprint, yes.
3: Footprint on the moon. Has he ever worked with cement?
2: Yes, and I don't think there's that much cement on the moon.
3: Well, it has the same, you don't...
2: I know we can put things together to do that, yes.
3: I mean, the bag of cement, you can, put your fingerprint in it, and there's no moisture in there.
2: Oh, yes, there is.
3: Well, very little.
2: Oh, yes, there is. How are you going to get something dry here? It's not easy. It has to be out in the desert somewhere to be really dry.
3: Or in an airless environment. I mean, you've got, that does a lot for separating grains of sand. You know, there's a lot of air in there. Mm. You know what I mean?
2: Right,
3: and also the moon dust is very granulated, very round. It packs together very well.
2: If it's round, it's not going to pack.
1: Yeah, I agree. If it's round, it's going to fill in.
3: Okay,
2: right.
3: I see. But I just thought I'd say that you can put a fingerprint in a pile of cement powder or even plaster.
2: But what is your humidity factor?
3: Well, you could.
1: No, he's got a good point.
2: You're not working
3: in
2: zero humidity at 274 degrees Fahrenheit.
3: What's that?
2: You're not working in zero humidity with 274 degrees Fahrenheit.
1: That's a good point.
3: Okay, so basically you're saying that there's water on the moon?
2: No, I'm saying that there's no water. There cannot be any water, and there cannot be any footprints like that.
3: See, I've heard that there is water in the moon.
2: You have?
1: I haven't.
2: If there's no atmosphere, how are you going to have water floating around?
3: Well,
2: are you telling me that there is an atmosphere on Moon now?
3: No, I'm not.
2: Okay.
1: All right, good. All right. Thank you very much, sir, and take care. No, those are good points. If it's round, it's going to fill in, and there certainly is no humidity, there's no atmosphere, and there are wildly varying temperatures.
2: Well, no, there's one temperature. There's the the sun, when it's out.
1: That's right.
2: It's very hot.
1: Yes.
2: Our people have only been there during sunlight. They have not been there at night. So it's very hot there. And those suits cannot possibly hold a cooling system that would take care of the amount of heat that there is there.
1: All right. First-time caller line, you're on the air with Wayne Green. Hi.
4: Hi, Art. I just kind of dozed off listening to your show. I was wondering.
2: Well, I don't blame you.
4: No, I was wondering if you can repeat your address again, a way to contact you.
1: All right, sure. I'll give it. It's Wayne Green in Peterborough, New Hampshire, and the zip code is 03458. How do you spell Peterborough?
2: Any way you want.
1: Come on, Wayne.
2: P-B-O-R-O.
1: Well, I know, but how are you supposed to spell it?
2: Oh, Peter, like in Peter Rabbit.
1: Right.
2: Borough, like in any of the boroughs of New York City, B-O-R-O-U-G-H.
1: Right.
2: Or B-O-R-O, or B-dash, dash, dash.
1: You really depend on the post office, don't you?
2: Well, the 03458 gets it through.
1: All right. Wildcard line, you're on the air with Wayne Green. Where are you, please?
5: Arne, this is Jim calling from Houston. Great show, as always.
1: Thank you, Jim.
5: Wayne, with regard to the stuff about the moon, number one, if I write your address, can I get... Do you have some information on how to get that book?
2: Oh, sure. That's in my list of books you're crazy if you don't read.
5: Okay, and also, one more thing. So, all right, get back to those other callers. What is your belief about Richard Hoagland's feelings about stuff being on the moon?
1: Yeah, good question.
2: sandcastles. I don't put any credence in it. Sorry about that.
1: But on the other hand, you don't think we went either?
2: No.
1: Okay.
2: No, well, if there's any pictures like that, they were probably taken somewhere in the, in the out west.
1: All right, then, if that's the case, what the hell are they doing with big glass structures out west?
2: Well, I just visited one down in Arizona. Biosphere.
1: Oh, Lord. East of the Rockies, you're on the air with Wayne Green.
6: Good evening, John.
1: Who's in his own biosphere.
6: Okay. Mr. Green, regarding the cold fusion you were talking about earlier in the show?
1: Yes.
2: Right.
6: If that were to be mass-produced, I don't know if I'm saying that right, but, if it were introduced...
2: Manufactured, right?
6: Right. Would that have any effect on Howard Stern and Baba Booey?
2: On who?
1: Oh, it's a Howard Stern thing. Listen, while you're on Howard Stern out there, you're calling from New York, right?
6: Right.
1: Yeah. Number one.
6: Hey, Art, at least we're listening.
1: Yeah, that's good.
2: No, I used to live in New York.
1: Really?
2: I can talk the language. I lived in Brooklyn for 30 years.
1: Did you? Oh, that's right.
2: Yeah.
1: You did, I guess, didn't you?
2: Yeah, I lived in Brooklyn.
1: Mm-hmm. Brooklyn turns out a lot of strange people, Wayne.
2: Thank you.
1: You're welcome. West of the Rockies, you're on the air with Wayne Green.
7: Hi.
1: Hello, where are you?
7: Well, I think I got the wrong number.
1: Okay, bye. First time caller line, you're on the air with Wayne Green. Hello.
8: Hello. I'd like to ask Mr. Green if he has any information about treating cancer.
1: Oh, we sure will ask him. Where are you?
8: I'm in Boston.
1: Boston?
8: Yes, sir. I'm listening to you on Wham.
1: All right. Very good.
2: Wham gets in here very well in New England.
1: Okay, Wayne. What's the deal on cancer?
2: Okay, there are a number of excellent books on cancer that I've recommended. First, by any means, is the one by Dr. Combe called Maximize Immunity. And that I would run, not walk, to get that book. The Beck device has been reported numerous times to help with cancer. There are just a number of approaches to cancer, none of which are being used by commercial medicine. And as I say, there's a number of books on my list that have to do with that.
1: All right, let me ask you a little bit about a different kind of cancer, skin cancer. There was a report the other day that because of the thinning ozone and exposure to the sun, skin cancers, particularly the awful melanoma, has just gone up horrendously. Do you give credence to this theory of the thinning ozone?
2: I have not read any books that convince me that this is a major problem. There's one by Dixie Ray Lee that's on my list that goes into this and shows that this is mostly hype.
9: Mostly hype.
2: Right.
9: How then do you account for the increased skin cancer?
2: Well, I think we're having increased reports of it. I'm not sure that the amount of skin cancer is actually increasing.
9: There was also a report that men, cancer for men, since World War II, all cancers have increased, non-smoking related, Wayne, by 300% since World War II.
2: Right. Now, if you'll read some of the books, you'll find that this ties right in with the increase of dioxin.

0: Back now to Wayne Green. Hi, Wayne.
1: Hi there.
0: All right, back to the phones. West of the Rockies, Wayne Green is on the air. You're on the air with him, actually.
2: Good evening, Art. First, I want to say I love your Dreamland program. This is the first time I caught your Coast to Coast.
0: Oh, well, here you go. Glad to have you. Where are you?
2: My name is David, and I'm from Glendale, Arizona.
0: Okay, David.
2: I just caught the part where he was talking about the moon mission, and I had a question concerning debunking it as far as how did they explain the picture.
1: Why don't you read the book?
2: Well, I might read, but I just had a question.
1: The author of the book.
0: No,
2: I'd like to.
0: All right.
2: Yeah.
0: All right.
2: My question is, how did they explain the picture of the Earth?
0: Oh, it's a very good point. It's a very good point. They took a picture of Earth from space.
1: Yeah.
0: From the moon.
1: And you're telling me that you do not think that any of our computer simulations could possibly do that, right?
0: Oh, I wouldn't tell you that.
1: Okay, don't tell me that.
0: All right. Somebody on in our chat room listening to you on KARN 920 in Little Rock, Arkansas. I make all of my coworkers listen to you at the Arkansas Democrat Gazette, the home of Bill Clinton. That's what it says. West of the Rockies, you're on the air. Hello.
3: Hey, how's it going?
0: It's going. What's on your mind,
3: sir? It's a strange love, and I have a couple of things to go over with Wayne.
0: All right.
3: I did these experiments in the late 80s when I was a doctoral student in nuclear engineering at Rensselaer, and you're from Brooklyn. So
1: yeah, I'm familiar. I'm an RPI graduate, RPI 44.
3: I have a doctorate from RPI and two master's degrees from RPI.
1: Okay.
3: And we all.
1: I was the first executive in residence at RPI.
3: Well, I have in my hot little hands the original article from Pons and Fleshman. And
1: right.
3: I understand. You said you're getting power out, but is this chemical power or nuclear power?
1: Heat power.
3: That's chemical. If you got nuclear power.
1: It's not
3: power,
1: chemical, no.
3: It's not fusion, because then you'd be dead, because if you got 1 watt of fusion power, you'd have 10^9 neutrons.
1: Yes, I understand all of that, and we're covering that very thoroughly in Cold Fusion Magazine.
3: Have you talked to Steve Jones at BYU?
1: Yes, I have.
3: And do you know the theory of...
1: And he has been debunked very thoroughly in my magazine.
3: Well, I don't think so, because his theory is that...
1: Well, all of the other physicists think so.
3: Well, I don't think it's...
1: No, at RPI...
3: I don't think it works the way you say it does.
1: Well, at RPI, as I recall reading in the RPI review, you were successful in duplicating Pons and Fleischmann's...
3: Nope. No, we weren't.
1: You were not successful.
3: No one was.
1: No. Wait, what do you mean no one?
3: Someone at Los Alamos that claimed they did... But no one was. It's all.
1: Oh, a number of places did succeed.
3: It's all smoke and mirrors. It's all smoke and mirrors. It is all smoke and mirrors.
1: Yes, I know. I've heard that from John
3: Huizenga
1: at Rochester.
3: You would be dead if you had 1 watt of power from neutrons.
0: All right. Hold it, folks. Let's take this one at a time. He says if you had 1 watt, that you would generate a tremendous.
3: 10^9 neutrons.
0: All right. And how do you. Okay. Now pause. How do you answer that, Wayne?
1: I say that it does not generate those neutrons.
3: Do the calculations. Run the numbers.
1: I know. I have published very scientific articles on this with all of the calculations.
3: It doesn't matter. It doesn't matter where you publish it. If your peers...
1: Showing just exactly how this works.
3: You could publish it in a rag that is...
0: Look. Caller.
3: Yeah.
0: This has got to be a conversation that people can listen to, and that means you talk, then Wayne talks.
3: Okay, hold on.
0: Then,
3: let me turn down my radio.
0: Then you talk. Turn down your radio, and Wayne, you go ahead, and then we'll let him respond.
1: Okay, I really didn't want to get into a technical conversation on Cooper pairs and so forth, because this is something that I've just had to learn recently, and I don't think this will be of much interest getting into a technical thing. I say, for goodness sakes, read the magazine, which has articles by the top scientists in the world on this.
3: Okay, my
1: turn. And find out what's going on, rather than just going by the negative things that came out as a result of the business contacts.
0: All right, caller,
3: go ahead. Okay, here's the thing. I don't think that your magazine is credible, because

0: I remember in the late 70s.
1: But you haven't read it.
0: Well, it's my turn. I let you talk. You let me talk. When I was in the late 70s, I saw this antenna theory come out in Lyndon LaRouche's Fusion magazine. Do you think that's a credible magazine?
1: No.
0: Okay, well, that's where this theory first came out, of this antenna theory for AIDS. And now you're saying that cold fusion's going down the same road. You can't duplicate the experiments of Pons and Fleischmann. No one has been able to do it.
1: You're wrong.
0: No,
1: it's
0: I'm not wrong.
1: It's been reproduced
0: a hundred times
1: in countries all over the world.
0: No, I'm not wrong. They're not getting nuclear energy out of it. They're getting chemical
1: energy.
0: Nobody
1: said they were getting nuclear energy.
0: Then it's not fusion. Then it's not cold fusion.
1: So why do you want to argue about this coast to coast with me on the telephone? Why don't you at least read the magazine and get the information?
0: I'm not going to buy your magazine because...
1: Okay, well then you don't want to know.
0: Oh, I do know.
1: You already know.
2: I do think, Carl.
1: I rest my case.
2: All right. I think that it's a little unfair for that caller to sit out there and say, it ain't so, and I don't want to read about it and confuse myself with any facts. So that's a little unfair.
1: Art, last year there were cold fusion conferences in Monaco, in Russia, in Italy, in India. The United States has three of them. There was one in Japan and so forth. These people are not getting together all over the world because something doesn't work.
2: All right, very good. Yeah, it seems like an awful lot of money to spend to set these guys up over in the south of France for no reason at all. So there's bound to be something to it. Is there anything to what he says about it not being an actual cold fusion, keyword, reaction? Could it be?
1: Well, how else do you have transmutation of elements other than by that?
2: Well, the answer is you don't. And
1: right.
2: you have said that after the reaction process has been going on for a while, they look at the contents and they find what?
1: They find many elements that were not there to start with.
2: For example?
1: For example, copper. For example, silver, beryllium, boron, antimony, and so forth.
2: All right. Good, Wayne. Stay right there. We'll be back to you after the break. Wayne Green is my guest, the editor of 73 Magazine. If you have anything you want to ask or contribute, we are here.
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1: Cold fusion at home, anybody? We're going to roll over it again here in a minute. I'm getting all kinds of faxes. People want to know how to do it. We're about to tell you.
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0: Wayne Green.
1: Hey, Art.
0: Yes.
1: On that water thing, there's a book that everybody ought to read, you included.
0: All right.
1: Have you read Your Body's Many Cries for Water by Batman Geldy?
0: I have not.
1: By golly, read it, and you will be drinking 8 glasses of water a day for the rest of your life, at least. I guarantee it.
0: I've begun to drink a lot more water, Wayne. I think it's good for people. And, you know, I love my groundwater here.
1: Mm-hmm. Well, I have a well also, but I still distill everything.
0: Hmm. All right. I know.
1: But do read that book.
0: All right. I know it's painful, Wayne, but I've got a whole stack of facts here saying, come on, get them to repeat the cold fusion experiment. We missed the first part of the show. So I'm sorry, but we're going to have to roll over it once more. Cold fusion at home, folks. Here's how you do it. Wayne Green.
1: Okay. Let's see now. You use potassium carbonate in water. And it doesn't make an awful lot of difference what your concentration is. And you have a couple of nickels, which you hang into it, put some either solder on or clip leads onto them, but don't have anything but the nickel in the water. And you pass a current through it. And if you have a couple of batteries there, 24 to 30 volts or something like that, will generate enough current so that you can heat that water. You put a thermometer in the water and then a thermometer outside so that you can measure the difference in heat. And you will find after a few hours and maybe a couple of days, it depends on how fast the hydrogen from the liquid goes into the nickel, that heat will start being generated and the temperature of the liquid will go way up. And then you want to have a little stir in there to stir it. And that's a simple experiment that you can do on your
0: all right, well,
1: kitchen table.
0: We didn't quite cover all the details. Now, you can solder onto the two nickels.
1: Right.
0: But you say that you don't want that copper portion of the wire in the water?
1: That's right.
0: So you only want the nickels in the water?
1: Just the nickel in the water, right. If you had palladium, that would work a little better. But nickel works fine.
0: Yeah, but
1: Dr. Patterson has been very successful with his nickel-coated and then palladium-coated on top of that.
0: Okay, but Wayne, you would solder the wire to the edge of the nickel and dip,
1: right.
0: And then just dip the nickel into the water.
1: That's correct.
0: Okay, and you do that on each side of the glass, and then you
1: right.
0: And you pass about 36 volts, 40 volts, something like that.
1: Anything around there, sure.
0: Uh huh. And then the temperature will begin to build in this process.
1: As the hydrogen heat loads up. You will find that it begins to generate extra heat. What happens is that if you use a lithium bath, the hydrogen plus the lithium fuses together and becomes beryllium, and then another hydrogen fuses onto that, making it into boron. And when you look at the chemical weights of that, you find that when you've made two hydrogens and lithium together, you have a little extra mass left over. And that is what generates your heat, because we have Einstein's formula, E equals mc squared, which means that a little tiny bit of matter makes an awful lot of extra energy. Make sense?
0: Yes, and one other warning, and that is that the water will continue to get hot, and then if you don't cool that water in some way, it will either boil off or possibly even explode.
1: Well, if it boils off, then you can generate, it will take off on its own, so don't let it do that. And use it to test out the principle, and then you'll find that this works.
0: All right.
1: One odd thing, on the last time I was on some months ago, the thing that attracted the most reader interest was when you asked me about, how you make money. And we got into a thing about a ham radio wanting a tower, and I said, well, the best way to not have interference is to live on a 200-acre farm.
0: That's right.
1: And I said, anybody can do that. And, people were interested. How do you make money? And I finally gave up and sat down and wrote a little booklet on Making Money, A Beginner's Guide, pointing out how anybody can become a millionaire within 7 years, and if they're really determined, within 5.
0: How?
1: And, that's in the booklet.
0: Well,
1: what you have to know is the basic secret, and fundamentally it is the way that you aim your life. There are 3 major ways that you can be poor all your life, and not make much money at any rate. And number one is to work for a large corporation. Number two is to work for the government.
0: Mm-hmm.
1: And number three is to teach. And what do our schools and colleges aim you for? Working for large corporations, working for the government, and teaching.
0: It's true.
1: And but these are not the routes to making much money. The easiest route to making money is to be an entrepreneur and have your own business. But this means that you have to learn a lot. And you're real stupid if you learn on your own money when there are other people out there who would be delighted to tell you to learn. And what I do in my booklet is say, you know, here's how you go about it.
0: Well, so you've
1: make
0: got...
1: Make sense?
0: Yes, now you've got a book on how to get rich, huh?
1: Mm-hmm. How to make money, a beginner's guide.
0: You know, I've always had
1: kind of...
0: And
1: that's for anybody, any age.
0: I've always had kind of a strange attitude about money. I'm comfortable now. I'm not rich, but I'm comfortable. And it's sort of as though, Wayne, when I get enough money to have the toys I want and my house and I'm comfortable, and then I sort of don't care whether I have any more or not. Isn't that weird?
1: Right. Well, no, it isn't. I'm that way. I've never been interested in making money. Not one of my projects that I've ever started has been for the purpose of making money. I've always done things because, oh, heck, somebody ought to do that. And then I make money.
0: Well, I've noticed that the money seems to come as a byproduct of having fun.
1: Exactly. I haven't really worked in years, but I've been having an awful lot of fun.
0: Uh-huh. Well, good. That's we're here for such a short time. If you're not having fun, then you need to reexamine what you're doing.
1: Oh, Lordy, why work at something that isn't fun? That's crazy.
0: I know.
1: A waste of a lifetime.
0: I mean, look at you. You really did it. You've about made a living off ham radio.
1: Of course. My major hobby.
0: Yeah.
1: And an adventure. My gosh. Ham radio got me 2 trips around the world. And, a hunting safari in Africa.
0: That must have been
1: fun. I could go on and on about the expeditions to weird places. You know, I've been up to Nepal, Lesotho, Swaziland, operated from the King's Palace in Jordan and so forth.
0: That's great. I've always wanted to take off to a little south, maybe Christmas Island.
1: Oh, I've got some contacts for you there.
0: Do you?
1: You bet.
0: East of the Rockies, you're on the air with Wayne Green. Hello.
2: Hello, Art.
0: Where are you, sir?
2: Illinois,
0: all right.
2: All right, I got a question for Wayne, your guest.
0: Yes.
2: Is that booklet about money, should I, like, send you a couple bucks? Or
1: send five.
0: $5.
1: Right.
2: Okay. And I got a couple questions.
1: Why be cheap?
2: Pardon?
1: I say, why should I be cheap about it?
2: Oh, sure. Okay, when I transfer the heat to energy, I'm going to try that experiment.
1: Mm-hmm.
2: What would be the easiest way to transfer the energy to usable energy?
1: Well, you want to build something a little bit larger than a glass on the table for that.
2: Right, right.
1: And the best way is to have a some kind of a cell with your metal in it and the electrolyte, and just exchange that into whatever you want to radiate the heat from.
0: In other words, for example, caller. Seems to me you could build a unit and literally put it inside of a water heater, for example.
1: Right.
0: And heat the water for your house.
1: Yep.
2: Yeah, that's interesting. I might try that. I also got a question. Where can I get your cold fusion magazine?
1: Oh, Wayne Green, Peterborough, New Hampshire, 03458.
2: And you'll send me one?
1: Well, if you... send me a couple dollars, I'll send you an overview on cold fusion, bringing you up to date on where the state of the art is, and that'll tell you how to subscribe, which isn't cheap.
2: That'll be great. I'll do that.
0: All right.
2: And I got one more question.
0: Sure.
2: If I made that AIDS and the virus killer,
1: right?
2: You talked about patents. Is that legal to make it, and just as long as I didn't sell it?
1: Oh, yes. The patents that have been granted on that are by the hospitals for taking the blood out of the body and passing it through an electric current. There are no patents on the device for doing it in the body, in vivo, as they call it.
0: I also read a little bit of research that was done with some effect, Wayne. People taking slowly the blood out of the body, heating it to a certain temperature, then cooling it and returning it to the body, and they thought and had some good results with that with regard to AIDS.
1: Well, they've had a lot of deaths, too, because if you heat it in a microwave and put it back in the body, it kills you.
0: Oh. Well, I think it was just a thermal heating.
1: Yeah, I hope so.
0: Okay.
1: Yes, there's a book out by Dr. William Douglas on using ultraviolet for that, and that is one of the books on my list of books people are crazy if they don't read.
0: All right. East of the Rockies, you're on the air with Wayne Green. Hi.
3: Hi, Art. Say, Mr. Green reminds me of a person who I have done some reading about lately named Buckminster Fuller. I wonder if Mr. Green ever knew Mr.
1: Fuller
3: and if he had anything to say about him.
1: Yeah, I knew Bucky. And as a matter of fact, see, I'm one of the founders of American Mensa. And
0: oh, you are?
1: Yeah. There was four of us got together and formed American Mensa, and I was the first secretary for the first couple years.
0: I'll be darned.
1: And but at any rate, we had Bucky at a national meeting that was held up in Canada, and he addressed us and everything. It was fascinating.
0: What is your IQ?
1: My IQ?
0: Mm-hmm.
1: Oh, about 175.
0: Is it really?
1: Yeah.
0: Another man with a very high IQ, 150 plus, was a guy they're calling the Unabomber.
1: Mm-hmm.
0: And I read his manifesto, and if you erase the fact that he's a cold-blooded killer, and you just read the manifesto, there are many parts of it that make some sense.
1: Yeah.
0: Did you read it?
1: Nope.
0: No?
1: Nope. That was in newspapers, and I'm sorry to report that I don't read any newspapers.
0: You don't read newspapers.
1: If it doesn't make Newsweek or Time or U.S. News or something like that, I miss it.
0: I see.
1: Well, I need a filter.
0: First time caller line, you're on the air with Wayne Green. Hi.
4: Hi.
0: Where are you?
4: I'm in North Hills, California.
0: All right. Go ahead. Turn your radio off and go.
4: I'd like to, this is my first time call here. What I'd like to say is if I could just have,
0: Turn your radio off, sir.
4: How's that?
0: Just turn it off.
4: Okay. What I'd like to say is, first off, if I could just have 45 seconds just to mention a couple of things. First off, is there an element 15? And if so, how is it spelled?
0: Sir, I'm going to ask you again to turn your radio off, and it'll be the last time I'm going to ask. Okay?
4: Yes, sir. It's turned off.
0: Yeah, thank you.
4: Number two, footprints on the moon. Is it regular sand? And if there is, there's no atmosphere there. Would they leave footprints? Number three, the rocket imprints that were left from the rocket leaving. Same thing. Is it regular sand? There's no air. Number four, John Glenn on down.
0: Hold on. We can't take a whole laundry list here. Let's take them one at a time. Element 15?
4: 115.
0: Oh, 115.
4: Mm-hmm. Is there such a thing?
1: How would I know? When I went to college, it ended at 92, and that was the end of the line.
0: Yeah, as far as we know, there's been speculation about 115 with Bob Lazar and people like that. That's all we know about. It's connected.
1: But you're up in the radioactive element
0: and I'm
1: working down in the 20s.
0: Yeah.
4: Okay, the sun and the shadows.
1: Mm-hmm.
4: We know what it would be on Earth. What would it be there?
1: If we've never
4: been there, how do you know?
1: How do you know that
4: would cross?
1: Pardon me?
4: How would you know if the shadows would cross and what angle everything would be at if we never were there, or are we just going off what we know from here?
1: Yeah, well, it's a simple matter of mathematics, and the sun shines straight, and you can measure the angle. It has nothing to do with where it is. Atmosphere doesn't change the angles that the sun shines.
4: Mm-hmm.
1: So if you have two people standing almost side by side, and one has a short shadow and the other has a long shadow, how do you do that from one radiation, from one light source?
0: That's a good point.
4: Okay, and as far as the rocket blast on the sand and the footprints, is it regular sand and no air for both of those questions?
1: There's no air, no moisture, whatever.
0: Okay. East of the Rockies, you're on the air with Wayne Green. Hi.
5: Hi, I just want to tell you this is the best program you've ever had. I love it.
0: Where are you, dear?
5: In Oklahoma City.
0: Oklahoma City.
5: Yeah.
0: All right.
5: And I'm going to, I have tons of questions. I mean, I could talk to this guy forevermore.
1: I answer everything.
0: All right. Well, go ahead and launch a question.
5: Well, I'm gonna send off for his things and everything. I've got his address, but I just wanted to tell you that this is just the greatest program you've ever had. I'm just laughing. I love it.
0: All right. Well, I'm glad you're enjoying it. High entertainment, at very least, Wayne. All right. Time for one more at the bottom of the hour here. You're on the air with Wayne Green on the first time caller line. Where are you, please?
6: I'm in Salt Lake City.
0: Salt Lake City. All right.
6: I was just curious. You used to advertise an air filter that used ozone, I believe, or...
0: No, it was not an air filter, dear. It was something that introduced ozone into the air, mm-hmm. ozone and ions, and it takes particulate matter out of the air, and it works very well, thank you.
6: Well, I wondered, you know, they talk about ozone damaging the atmosphere and so on, so I just wondered if Mr. Green had heard of this and if he had an opinion on it.
0: All right, Wayne, are you aware of the machines that introduce ozone and ions into the air?
1: Oh, yes. As a matter of fact, I think the problem that they're worrying about is a lack of ozone, not too much of it.
0: That's right. how about the effectiveness of these machines that introduce this into the house air and eliminate particulate matter?
1: Well, every report that I've seen says that they work well. As a matter of fact, I just had a call yesterday from a chap where they were using that as a health aid for someone who had cancer and was in the last stages of cancer.
0: All right, Wayne, we're going to have to hold it there. Stay right there. We'll be right back to you. I, too, use one of those machines in this house, and I can tell you it works. We'll be right back.
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1: Interesting item from Reuters News from Sydney, Australia. Gorillas and chimpanzees should be reclassified into the same species group as humans because of the closeness of their DNA, according to a team of Australian and New Zealand scientists. That's a new one. I've got more, and we'll get to it later. We're going to do another 30 minutes of phone calls and information with Wild Man Green.
0: Now we take you back to the night of May 3rd, 1996, on Art Bell's Somewhere in Time.

0: All right, back now to Wayne Green, all the way to New Hampshire, where it's no doubt getting late in the morning and the sun will be up soon. Is that about right?
1: Yep, it should be up here in about, I can just see it coming over the horizon probably in about 5-6 minutes.
0: There you are. All right, back to the phones, Wayne. West of the Rockies, you're on the air with Wayne Green. Good evening.
2: Wayne Green?
0: Wayne Green.
2: Oh, I thought this was...
0: I've got a guest. Are you not listening to your radio, sir?
2: Yes, I am.
0: Well, then you should know.
2: Well, I thought this was the Bell Show.
0: Yes, it is. This is Art Bell.
2: But oh, is this you, Art?
0: Yes, but I've got a guest.
1: Now, never mind the guest.
2: Oh, I'm sorry. I had the answer for you, Art, for that question on the moon or why it leaves prints. Hello?
0: Hello?
2: Oh, the reason being is that all of the moon material is paramagnetic, if you recall.
0: I don't.
2: Yeah, and so it kind of acts as if, you remember, like if you have a glass table and you put metal on it, you put a magnet underneath it. Now, I hate to tell you this, but I happen to be a specialist on the moon. And
0: why would you hate to tell me that?
2: Well, I'm a little reticent to say what I know about it. Like I've been listening to you for months and months, Art, on Hoagland, and I guarantee you, there's nothing on the moon.
0: All right. Well, what are your qualifications? You're an expert.
2: I studied it for over 60 years.
0: Okay.
2: And I'm applying for 31 Nobel Prizes, and I'm not doing...
0: You're applying for 31 Nobel Prizes?
2: I'm not doing thesis. I'm going to do a presentation. And I guarantee you, I'm going to devastate the entire scientific world with the information I have. So
0: that's what I like, ambition.
2: Well, there's several other things. A real nice fella, Dr. Kubrick, at Stanford Research Institute, has been working on the
1: cold fusion.
2: Yeah, cold fusion.
1: I know Kubrick.
2: Yeah, he's a nice fella. And, you know, he lost a fella down there, got killed because they had an explosion.
1: Yep.
2: And
1: that was early on.
2: Yeah, right.
1: There's been a couple more explosions, but nobody hurt.
2: Uh-huh. Well,
1: one down here in Winchendon, Massachusetts.
2: Uh-huh. Well, I'll tell you a little secret. I've already played with something that's far, far more overwhelming than cold fusion.
0: What is that?
2: Well, a friend of mine, an old-timer, has already perfected it, and we're sitting on it.
0: What is it?
2: Well, what it is, it's superconductivity at room temperature.
0: Well, I think I've read that has been achieved. What do you know about that, Wayne? Superconductivity, what is the state of the art?
1: Well, I've tried to keep up on that, but I'm not to become an expert on it. But as I understand it, they have brought the temperature up of superconductivity, but certainly not room temperature. It's been brought up to, in the minus, 250 or something like that degrees?
0: Yes.
1: With ceramics. But we're still waiting for more breakthroughs on that, and that would certainly be welcome, but I'm not sure how that's going to provide energy for the world at an inexpensive price.
0: It would simply transfer it at reasonable rates.
1: Yeah, it would certainly cut down on the cost of moving it around.
0: It sure would.
1: If you can generate it at home, you don't have to have wires anymore.
0: Yeah, that's a very good point. First time caller line, you're on the air with Wayne Green. Where are you, please?
3: Pleasanton, California.
0: All right. Go ahead.
3: Oh, okay. I got my radio going, so I'm
0: here. Well, turn it off.
3: Okay, it's off. I have a whole list of stuff in front of me, so I'm going to try to shorten it down.
1: So have I.
3: Been listening to you forever. my first question is kind of like, why would the government want to perpetrate such a sham on us as a phony moon landing? And
1: $40 billion.
3: Pardon me?
1: $40 billion.
3: Yeah, that makes sense to me. The money does. But I'm looking at maybe some other angles. I realize they have to justify the funds, so they're going to set up a studio somewhere and shoot it. And I have a very open mind. I haven't decided what I believe yet. And as a matter of fact, I'm getting really in my old age here, Art, you're killing me off. I thought I was a strongly convicted person, and all of a sudden, I have no convictions at all. I change my mind from one minute to the next here with your show.
0: Huh.
3: I'm trying to look at what maybe the big picture would be. I know they're gearing up the nation for all the little things that they're pulling, kind of like you did with your Rockwell materials. I know the other night you mentioned that someone asked you if you were going to definitely tell us the results from this lab, and you...
0: Yes, I am definitely going to tell the results. What's happened, Wayne, you wouldn't know about this. Somebody anonymously from Charleston, South Carolina, sent me materials supposedly gathered by their grandfather at Roswell.
3: Mm-hmm.
0: So I have alleged Roswell materials. I've got them off, getting them tested in a lab right now. And we'll see what happens. I have no idea whether I've got junk or treasure. We'll find out. But that is what the lady was referring to. West of the Rockies, you're on the air with Wayne Green. Hello.
4: Yes.
0: Yes, hello.
4: Yes.
1: Turn off your radio.
0: Yes, thank you, Wayne.
4: Okay, it's off.
0: Good.
4: Yeah, I've been on the road, so I've been listening to the program here, and I haven't had a chance to write anything down, and I've got a lot of questions, but one of the things I want to know is how can I get a transcript of this, because I haven't been able to catch it all.
0: All right, sir. Listen to me. For those of you who want copies of this program, and I know there are going to be many, you can get them by calling 1-800-917-4278. That's 1-800-917-4278. East of the Rockies, you're on the air with Wayne Green. Hi.
5: Hello, Art Bell.
0: Hello.
5: Boy, it's been a long time. Wayne Green.
1: Yeah.
5: I'm a sightless ham operator, and I'm wondering if there would be possible for you to somehow or another get your 73 magazine recorded for we sightless hams who can't avail ourselves of that.
0: It's a good point, Wayne. It's not that hard to do.
1: Right. We used to have that, and I think the service finally didn't have enough customers, so they gave up on it. Have you ever considered going through something like the Library of Congress or the American Printing House for the Blind or something like that?
6: Well, I don't know much about it.
5: Okay, I would like for you to do that. And can I just get somebody to send you a letter for me and get a list of all this stuff you have available?
6: You bet. Much? I've got a list available.
5: Well, let me ask you this. How much money would I need to send to cover it all?
6: Well, the list is free.
5: Okay.
6: And then from then on, you can pick and choose my World War II submarine adventures, my travels, telling people how they can travel inexpensively all over the world. I have a book out on how to repair all of the major problems of the U.S. government. And, I've got a list of books that you're crazy if you haven't read.
5: What's
6: I've got a booklet
5: book
6: out on AIDS and so forth.
5: What's the name of the book that debunks the moon mission?
6: Oh, that's called NASA Mooned America.
5: How appropriate.
6: Right. And the author is being very secretive. His name is Rene.
0: Mm-hmm.
6: And yeah. I have kind of an exclusive arrangement to sell his books for him.
5: Okay, good. Well,
6: most of the books, I would say, with one or two exceptions, the books that I recommend that people read are not books that I sell, because I'm recommending them because you ought to read them, not because I make any money out of it.
0: All right. First-time caller line, you're on the air with Wayne Green. Hi.
7: Wayne Garrett?
0: Wayne Green.
7: Oh. Green.
6: Like in red.
7: Red, green.
0: What's on your mind, sir?
6: Turn off your radio.
0: Yeah, turn off your radio.
5: We have to turn off radio.
0: Yes, you do. East of the Rockies, you're on the air with Wayne Green. Hi.
8: East of the Rockies, Art Bell?
0: Yes.
8: How you doing?
0: I'm doing fine. What's on your mind?
8: Got a question. Now, one comment was when Wayne earlier tonight talked about the cold fusion experiment.
0: Yes.
8: He said that he used sodium bicarbonate.
6: Potassium carbonate is better.
8: Is potassium bicarbonate better?
6: Yeah.
8: Okay. That's it.
0: Thank you. All right. Thank you. West of the Rockies, you're on the air with Wayne Green. Hi.
9: Good morning, Art and Wayne. Dennis from Portland calling.
0: Yes, Dennis.
9: I have another celebrity ham operator to add to your list for you.
0: All right.
9: Major Jesse Marcel.
0: Junior?
9: Senior.
0: Senior.
9: As a matter of fact,
0: I thought senior had passed away.
9: Yes, he had, but that is how the Roswell story was broken. A fellow that he used to talk to on the radio very often, a good friend of his, went to a Stanton Friedman lecture, and after the lecture, walked up to Stanton and mentioned what Marcel had told him and asked him if he'd like to get in contact with him. And within a year, the Unsolved Mysteries special was on the air, and the rest is history.
0: I'll be darned. I didn't know that.
9: Yeah, I spent some time with Stanton Friedman, and he relayed that story to me. Pretty interesting how it broke through the ham radio.
0: Yeah, fascinating. Well, score one more for ham radio. Thank you. East of the Rockies, you're on the air with Wayne Green. Hi.
10: Good morning, Art and Wayne.
0: Where are you, sir?
10: I'm in Odessa, Texas.
0: All right.
10: And first of all, I wanted to say I don't mean to discredit Mr. Green or anybody in any way. And I'm the one that called and told you I know that when you get the results back, you're going to report exactly, you know, what you get back. But what is to stop the government from saying, okay, this is what you can say and this is what you can't say, you know?
0: Well, me.
10: Well, I don't mean you. I mean Mr. Green.
0: I see.
11: Oh, the government, with one exception, has no control over what I say and usually hates it.
10: Amen. Okay.
11: You know, I have a simple procedure that Congress could enact, which would make it so that every government bureau would cut itself enthusiastically and cooperatively in half within 3 years.
10: Great. I have a question for you, Mr. Green.
11: And they would hate it.
10: On your book, The Mending of the Government, Fixing
11: right.
10: What's Wrong with the Government,
11: yep.
10: Why are you not in the running for president?
11: I'm not a good administrator.
10: Ah, well, we'll vote for you.
11: No, you don't want me in there running things. I have ideas. I do a lot of research, a lot of reading, and then I say, put it all together and say, okay, here's what the best ideas that I have found anywhere in the world on these things.
10: Right. Those that can teach and those that can't do.
11: Right.
0: All right, sir. Thank you.
10: Thank you.
0: Take care. 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First time caller line, you're on the air with Wayne Green. Hello.
12: Good morning, Art. Good morning, Wayne.
0: Yes, good morning. Where are you?
12: I'm in Baker, California right now. I'm Steve from California. I actually live in Victorville.
0: Okay.
12: I'm a truck driver.
0: All right.
12: My question, first of all, is for Art. Art, I'm about to head up through 127 into Pahrump, and I'm having problems with the radio signal. What is the station to listen to? It's there.
0: Try 840 KVEG in Las Vegas or 890 from Utah.
12: Okay.
0: Either one of those or 1,000 from Seattle.
12: Okay.
0: All right.
12: Thank you very much.
0: Is that it?
12: My question for you, Mr. Green, is about the moon thing and everything. I mean, you explain a little bit here and there, but basically you keep coming back to, well, why don't you read the book?
11: Right.
12: And I'm sorry, sir, I'm listening to a radio, and I drive a truck for a living.
11: Okay.
12: You know, I would like to hear more about things. I would just like to hear you explain more because I think you're a very intelligent person. But I too am inquisitive, but I don't seem to be hearing much from you other than read the book.
0: All right.
11: Okay, well, yes, because that would be the topic for a couple of hours. There's the matter of the sun's heat. Cold does not radiate. You know how a thermos bottle works. And therefore, we have this sun's heat because they're there on the moon only in the daytime. And you have to have an enormous cooling system to keep them from boiling. Number two, the solar flares and the solar wind, which cause our aurora, we're protected by the Van Allen belt. As soon as you get out of there, you have 1,000 to 1,000,000 times more radiation than the body can stand. And it takes an estimated 6 feet of lead to protect you from that. And they didn't have that on any of our trips out there. There's no mention whatever at any time of these astronauts seeing the stars. And yet that's the one thing that's going to really jump out at you once you're outside there. Then there's a matter of the spacesuit pressure. It takes at least 5 or 6 pounds per square inch to keep the body from falling apart. And yet, if you have 5 or 6 pounds per square inch over our atmospheric pressure, you have something like a football, which doesn't bend, and those suits should look like Michelin men. Then you have the matter of navigation, where they were able to 10-point navigate over an enormous distance with almost no corrections, which is almost impossible. Then you have the 1967, when this whole thing first got going, and we had 11 astronauts die under strange circumstances all in 1 year. Some of them reputed to be causing trouble and maybe blowing the whistle on this. So the book goes through all of these things in great detail.
0: All right, good, Wayne. I'm glad you got to get to that. East of the Rockies, you're on the air with Wayne Greene. Hi.
13: Hi, yes. Let me turn off my radio.
0: Thank you, and tell us where you're calling from.
13: I'm calling from Houston.
0: All right.
13: I just wanted to ask, I seen a special this evening on TV, on Spanish television. I'm not sure if y'all got to see that.
0: No.
13: It was all regarding UFO conspiracy and a whole bunch of other things. They mentioned something about sacred geometry. I wanted to see if Wayne knew anything about that.
11: No, but I've read enough about UFOs over the years to be quite convinced that they're real. I've had experiences myself. I've had close friends with experiences. And I don't believe that thousands of people are concocting them.
0: No, nor do I. Nor do I. No, there is something to it. There's certainly something
11: to it. There's a lot to it.
0: Yep.
11: And that's why when we have this SETI, the SETI project of trying to detect radio signals from other from other solar systems, I think that's a waste of time and money, because I believe that we're already they're already here and in contact with us, and I think that radio transmission is something that we will use for 100 years or so, and then go on to something much better and faster.
0: All right, Wayne, it has been wonderful having you here. I want to give you a chance to give your address once again so people can get in touch with you, and we'll have you on the air again.
11: Okay, I'd love to. My address is Wayne Greene, Peterborough, New Hampshire, 03458. And if they want to fax me, the number is 603-588-3205. And don't wear my paper out too much.
0: I
11: do try to answer everybody. The last time I was on ART, I got over 2,500 letters and faxes.
0: My goodness.
11: And I got them all answered.
0: You got them all answered?
11: I got them all answered.
0: I can't make that same claim. I get an immense amount of mail, and I try to answer what I can, but it's off into the realm of nearly impossible now.
11: Well, you probably get a lot more than 2,500 spread over several months.
0: We bring it back in tubs.
11: Right. I'm still getting letters every day from when I was on in November.
0: No kidding.
11: No kidding.
0: Now you're going to get lots more mail, and your fax number again,
11: 603.
0: Send as many pages as you want.
11: 588-3205.
0: All right. Wonderful. Well, you're a pure joy to have on, Wayne.
11: Well, I've got so much more to talk about. We need another 10 hours.
0: Yeah, well, we'll do it again. We'll do it again. No problem.
11: Right, okay. Because we haven't even gotten into education and what can be done about that. We haven't gotten into longevity, how people can live to be 100 to 150 easily by making some small changes in their life, and on and on and on.
0: The only question I've got about that longevity thing, and we'll end it there, is does it require that you don't have fun? In other words, it seems like everything you do that is healthy for you, supposedly, is not fun or does not taste good.
11: No, that's not true at all. I'm eating a good diet now, and it tastes great.
0: So,
11: I'm not eating Big Macs, I'll admit that.
0: All right. Well, we'll leave that for the next show, and we'll find out how we can be 150. Wayne, thank you, my friend.
11: Well, thank you, Art. I've had a wonderful time. Just really enjoyed it. Looking forward to it again.
0: 73s. See you later, Wayne. Good night, America, from the high desert. See you Sunday on Dreamland, Monday night, Tuesday morning, back with the regular show. Good night.

0: The young men and women who become United States Marines come from our hometowns to become a part of something greater than themselves. This commitment represents the highest level of steadfast allegiance to the betterment of our communities, our country, and our Marine Corps. The journey will be one of the most challenging, but also one of the most rewarding. The few, the proud, the Marines.
1: You can friend us on Facebook or follow what we tweet. 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
1: From the high desert and the great American Southwest, I bid you all good evening and good morning across all these many time zones, from the Tahitian and Hawaiian Islands, all the way east across this great land to the Caribbean and the U.S. Virgin Islands, south into South America, north to the pole, worldwide on the Internet. This is Coast to Coast AM. I'm Art Bell. Well, we're going to get in lots of trouble tonight, I suppose. I've got a lot of neat guests coming up, and I just have a surprise guest for you tonight. Subject, the Chupacabra. And I've got a million faxes and emails here. Dear Art, we saw a report about the goat sucker, or Chupacabra, on our local NBC Channel 4 news today out of Los Angeles. The news anchors, Ken and Barbie, did not seem amused. Looks like some fairly serious stuff. See you on the radio. Regards, Bill. Or here we go again. Right now, 6:20 p.m., CBS affiliate, Channel 2. There is a long report about the Chupacabras, saying that there have been accounts all over the outskirts of Los Angeles now where dead animals like chickens and rabbits have been showing up by the dozens with two puncture marks in various parts of their bodies. No blood on the ground. In fact, no blood. No signs of struggle. My skin is crawling. This is getting a little too close to home. That's from an archaeologist in Los Angeles. Or Art just got done watching the 6 o'clock news on Channel 2. CBS did a long-term segment on Chupacabra, or the goat sucker. They showed dead goats, chickens, other various animals. This story from Mexico City. Reuters, a giant bat-like creature is terrorizing a village in a northern Mexican state where goats are found dead daily with their blood sucked dry. Poor farmers from a village there have formed nighttime vigilante squads to track down the flying beast that has been dubbed the goat sucker. We are telling people to keep the women and children locked up and inside at night. This is real. There's something out there. It may be very old. It may be very new. I really couldn't tell you, but I can just tell you that it certainly is out there. So, coming up in just a few moments, I've got Hector, or Tito as you wish, Armstrong, who is from Puerto Rico. He just happens to be the guy who operates the Chupacabra web page on the Internet. Also happens to be studying this whole thing, is at Princeton University in New Jersey, and is as much of an expert as you're going to find these days on Chupacabra, which is some kind of horrible new animal. Here, somehow, unimaginably, either something new, something from somebody's lab, something created, or something that has come through the veils, the openings to elsewhere. We don't know. But we're going to talk about it. And by the way, that is the very topic that is going to be discussed on America Online's Periscope, in their Periscope area. If you'd like to join in on the discussion, here's how you do it. You get on America Online quick as you can, because it will fill quickly. Matter of fact, I better get on quickly or there won't be room for me. And then you go to Keyword on AOL. Just click on Keyword and enter the word Periscope. P-A-R-A-S-C-O-P-E, Periscope. And then the chat area called the Grassy Knoll. Grassy Knoll. Grassy Knoll, what a name for a chat area. Yesterday, by the way, resulted in the first cloning of that chat room. It was so many people in there, it automatically cloned itself. So I would hurry and get in there. The discussion will be, no doubt, about Chupacabra, this creature that is now all over our news, first in Puerto Rico, then Mexico, then South America, Central America, Mexico, and now Chupacabra looks as though it has landed right here in the good old USA. So in just a moment, we're going to go all the way to Princeton University, and we're going to talk to Hector Armstrong, who is from Puerto Rico and knows about the Chupacabra. And by the way, if you want to go up to my webpage, there is a link to Hector's Chupacabra page, and you can read all about the Chupacabra and see a drawing of it. Ugly, ugly sucker that it is. To Princeton University in New Jersey we go, and to Hector or Tito Armstrong. Hector, welcome to the program.
2: Thank you very much, Art. How are you?
1: Just fine. What would you prefer to be called, Hector or Tito?
2: I'll go by my nickname, which is Tito.
1: Tito. All right, yeah. Tito. Welcome to the program. You are from Puerto Rico, right?
2: Yes, that's correct.
1: How long have you been up here going to school?
2: I'm a class of 1996, which means that I was here since 1990, basically.
1: I see. Quite a while then.
2: Yeah, definitely. 4 years in the U.S.
1: All right. What, if I might ask, I guess because of where you're from, but what got you interested in Chupacabra?
2: Well, some friends of mine went home for break last year in October, and I hadn't been home for a long time. And they told me that the new thing in Puerto Rico was the Chupacabra. It's something that everybody was talking about. It was something that was on the news. It was like the latest thing in Puerto Rico. So that basically got me informed about it. I had not heard about it before. And it got me very interested in the subject because everyone was talking about it, basically.
1: All right. There are a lot of people in my audience that don't have computers, Hector, and they can't go to your homepage. So let's begin this way. What the hell is this thing, and what does it look like? Can you describe it as best you can without being able to show people a picture? If you just close your eyes and describe it, what does this creature look like?
2: Okay, well, according to most eyewitness accounts or most reports, this creature supposedly has the shape of a small kangaroo, but is sort of reptilian in nature with two large red eyes. And so basically it would look like a cross between a small

0: but I mean, obviously, due to the nature of this, that hasn't been confirmed in any way yet.
1: Right. All right. It began, I guess, in Puerto Rico, or at least the first reports were there. Mm-hmm. Then I began to hear reports about South America. Then I started to hear reports about Mexico. And in the last couple of days, suddenly Los Angeles, even Oregon, the U.S. West Coast. How can this thing be spreading so quickly?
0: Well, I mean, I think the most logical thing to assume is that this sort of thing has been going on already for a while, and it's only because of the exposure of the chupacabra or the name chupacabra in Puerto Rico, then people started to link the name to these sort of happenings that have been going on for a while.
1: Well, now, wait a minute. I'm not sure about that, Hector, or Tito. I'm sorry, we'll call you Tito. Tito, because I watch the news very carefully for things like this,
0: mm-hmm.
1: and we have not been getting reports other than an occasional cattle mutilation
0: okay.
1: of chickens and goats with the blood drained from their bodies and two marks on the outside and four marks on the inside. We've not been getting those reports. This is fairly recent.
0: Okay, well, then that means that definitely something stranger is going on. I mean, my explanation would sound logical, but I guess that if we haven't been hearing about stuff like that, then this is even more mysterious than we previously had thought.
1: Right.
0: Which is very interesting indeed.
1: It is, and it seems to be spreading quickly. If you had to make a guess, or maybe I'd ask you, Tito, what is the best guess about where this thing comes from?
0: The best guess?
1: Yeah.
0: That's very hard to say. I mean, theories, people have been sending me theories ever since I put the webpage on, and they range from very out there to very mainstream explanations. I would hesitate to hazard a guess, but basically the consensus, if there is any, seems to be that this is something that is not native to the Earth. I mean, however strange that sounds, I think regarding everything that's been going on, that's our best bet. And then if we go from there, then, I mean, that we go from there. But this is definitely something that hasn't been seen before. And everything about it, even its attacks, the way it does this, samples that have been collected of the creature itself, point to something that hasn't been seen, that is not native to the Earth.
1: Not native to the Earth.
0: Which, I mean, by that I mean that for example, the chemical composition of blood samples taken have not been able to be classified in any way. And even the way that this creature attacks animals hasn't been seen before. So that's basically what I mean by this. It is something totally new.
1: Well, the theories I get, Tito, are that it may have come through a veil, through an opening from another dimension. It may have come, it may be something new. Maybe it's something from one of our labs. You know, we're doing a lot of genetic
0: mm-hmm.
1: tampering about these days.
0: Mm-hmm.
1: So you think, though, that it comes from off-world?
0: Well, I mean, basically, one of the major theories is of course, related to the alien theory, especially alien crossbreeding experiments. That's a pretty popular theory currently. And it posits that that this creature was created and then somehow either let loose or some other thing in Puerto Rico and elsewhere. I mean, and then this creature has become a native species to the Earth, then.
1: Do you think it began in Puerto Rico?
0: I'm really not so sure. I mean, I think due to the very big exposure it got in Puerto Rico and the many animals that were found. I'd have to hazard a guess that at least this type of creature, this type of chupacabra, did start in Puerto Rico.
1: All right. Well, what seemed to begin as a taste for chicken and goats
0: mm-hmm.
1: recently seems to have turned to a taste for humans. There's reports now of human beings being attacked.
0: Uh-huh. And if one...

0: assumes that that this creature is a species and it exhibits normal species characteristics, which it means that it breeds or it I mean that there's more than one, then I guess it would be inevitable for it to have more and more contact with human beings, and then and interaction or altercation is inevitable then. But I don't think that necessarily means that the chupacabra is ready to or is starting to attack humans per se. But then again, I mean, I would be on my guard just in case.
1: I mean, well, I wouldn't want to meet one.
0: Definitely.
1: Another theory that some people have forwarded, there's a story running today about how many thousands of people in the U.S. are dying because of pollution.
0: Mm-hmm.
1: And there have been a million science fiction movies done about creepy crawly things that come out of swamps, which, by the way, you've got quite a few of down there in Puerto Rico, I guess.
0: Uh-huh.
1: And could it be some reaction to toxicity released by man? Could that have caused, do you suppose, some kind of mutation?
0: That is possible. I mean, however, that would mean that the mutation would have happened over a while, because mutations don't usually happen like overnight. And
1: And unless they've got help.
0: Exactly. It's always a possibility. I mean, it does happen in nature. This is a fact.
1: Okay, well, what can you tell me about what happened in Puerto Rico? It's all been very sketchy. A gal who's on my Dreamland show, Linda Howe, has gone to Puerto Rico and looked for this creature. Now, I don't think I would do that. I don't want to hunt up this creature and hope it doesn't hunt me up.
0: Uh-huh.
1: But what has it done in Puerto Rico? What is documented?
0: Well, basically, there have been documented cases of basically animals being found drained of their blood in Puerto Rico. Probably thousands of animals over the past year.
1: Thousands.
0: Yeah, probably the low thousands. There hasn't been an official count, probably because the government doesn't really take this very seriously. They're basically keeping their distance, and it's basically been the local people who have taken it upon themselves to basically either be on their guard or try to look for this thing, and they have organized a lot of searches for it. And they've come up with nothing so far.
1: If they should find this thing, Hector, mm-hmm. would you think they should try and tranquilize it, if that's possible, or put a bullet through its little brain, or, you know, what would you see done with it?
0: Personally, I mean, I would definitely study it, because due to what it does and what it is, I think it presents a very interesting... it's a very interesting chance to, like, learn something new. I mean, that's putting it mildly. This is something that is new and should be studied. And if it poses a threat, then I guess people will deal with that when the time comes. But, I mean, since it's only been attacking animals, I don't think it justifies annihilating it
1: mm-hmm.
0: for now.
1: Okay. Look, sucking blood...
0: Mm-hmm.
1: or sucking all the blood from a victim, is a either bat or vampire-like thing.
0: Mm-hmm.
1: And could this be a variation of a bat? There are blood-sucking bats, right?
0: Yes, it's totally possible. Due to the fact that a lot of people have reported that this thing flies, then that gives credence to that hypothesis.
1: Mm-hmm.
0: However, I mean, the way that vampire bats work, I mean, they since they're so small, then they only suck out very little blood out of their victims. They definitely don't drain them dry.
1: That's a good point.
0: And especially since there's only been observed maybe two puncture marks in most of the victims,
1: right.
0: most of the animal victims, then that either means that if it is a bat, it's a very big one, and it's something
1: very
0: totally
1: nice.
0: New, and... which may exhibit the characteristics of a bat, but couldn't be called a bat per se.
1: Hmm.
0: But that definitely enters into the whole, you know...
1: How big do you think this creature is?
0: People have said that this creature is about maybe 4 feet tall, maybe smaller.
1: Hmm.
0: That's basically been the consensus out of the many people who have seen this face-to-face.
1: If you, with all your interest in Chupacabra... had an opportunity to go home to Puerto Rico or even here in the States and come face to face with one, would you do it?
0: Would I do, I mean, if yeah, I think I would do it.
1: You would, huh?
0: Yeah, it sounds like something very, you know, that I would like to do, especially if there had been reports of the chupacabra or a chupacabra-like creature attacking humans, that I'd definitely not consider it. But I'll tell you one thing, I wouldn't be alone, and I'll tell you another thing, I wouldn't be totally without any sort of any means of protection.
1: Are you a religious person, Tito?
0: Not really.
1: Okay. There are many religious people who would say this is a manifestation of the devil on earth.
0: Mm-hmm.
1: And certainly some of what it does is pretty devilish.
0: I would guess.
1: To put it mildly. All right, what I would like you to do is hold on. We're going to take a break here at the bottom of the hour. You're listening to Tito Armstrong, who runs the Chupacabra homepage on the Internet and is at Princeton University in New Jersey. And we'll get back to him and soon your calls and questions about this brand new creature. Something new on our Earth. From where? That one's open to speculation, and we'll be right back.

0: 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Tonight, featuring a replay of Coast to Coast AM from May 8th, 1996.
1: Top of the morning, everybody. Good to be here. It's going to be quite an evening. We've got Tito Armstrong from Princeton University in New Jersey. He runs the Chupacabra homepage. And that's what we're talking about. The Chupacabra. It began in Puerto Rico, but recent reports indicate, guess what? It's here now. So we'll talk more about that in just a moment. Also, I want to remind you, there is a chat going on, if you are a computer person, underway right now on America Online in a place called the Periscope area. It's an area, really. You go and just hit keyword Periscope, P-A-R-A-S-C-O-P-E, Periscope. Type that in for a keyword. And then go to the Grassy Knoll chat room. You'll find me in there right now and a lot of other people talking about Chupacabra. Now, it's back to Princeton University in New Jersey and Tito Armstrong, who runs the Chupacabra homepage. And Tito, are you there?
2: Yes, I am.
1: All right. One of the people on the chat room that I'm in right now, Tito, wanted me to tell you, and I should not have forgotten this, there have been ongoing UFO reports in and around Mexico City for about the last year, Tito, and this is really serious. I mean, with hundreds of thousands of people seeing these craft, almost now so frequently to the point where they take it in stride in Mexico City. Do you think there might be some kind of relationship between all this UFO activity, and you've had a fair amount down in Puerto Rico, too?
2: Yes, that's right.
1: And the appearance of Chupacabra.
2: I mean, one would think that just because of the sheer volume of sightings that there has to be a link. So, I mean, my best guess, or my only guess would be that, yeah, there has to be a link, but, I mean, that begets the question, exactly what is this link? Because we only have that evidence of sightings and that the Chupacabra exists and is on the rampage. We don't have anything else yet, so I would hesitate to...
1: I don't suppose we know a thing about Chupacabra's sexual habits, do we?
2: Nope. Just that there has to be more than one if it is indeed a real creature. That's basically... And then if there is more than one, then that means that it exhibits normal, what you could call animal characteristics, in that it mates and it reproduces.
1: I can't think that a lot of us would like a lot of these around. I mean, first of all, 4 feet. I mean, you can deal with a bat, the stories of bats that suck blood, and that's one thing. But when you start talking about something 4 feet tall, it's going to have a big appetite.
2: Exactly, and the one concrete true fact of this whole thing is that it's this, I mean, whatever it is, it's hurting people economically. So, I mean, and the way things work in this country and elsewhere, that basically is reason enough to get rid of these things. I mean, if that's good or bad, I don't know, but I mean...
1: I don't know either. I mean, wolves, you remember wolves, they hurt farmers economically and would kill farm animals. And they thought at first they should be eradicated from the face of the earth because they were killing farm animals. But now they're taking wolves back into Yellowstone and trying to repopulate, to the astonishment of some farmers out there, trying to repopulate Yellowstone with gray wolves. So I wonder, in this modern day and age of politically correct everything, if Chupacabra might not be listed as an endangered species.
2: Who's to say? I mean, if the Chupacabra exhibits the characteristics that people say it does, then I guess keeping it under control would be nearly impossible if that were true, and that makes it a lot difficult for it to follow the example of the wolf. But then again, I mean, it is way too early to speculate on that.
1: You would rather see it studied, I take it, than eradicated.
2: At least, yes, at first. I mean, I think it would sound stupid for me to say, yeah, we should eradicate this, I mean, without gaining as much insight as we can as to what it is or what it do and why does it do what it do. So, I mean, I definitely take the line that this thing should be studied.
1: Mm-hmm.
2: Phenomenon should be studied.
1: Yeah, Tito, where are you from in Puerto Rico?
2: I'm from a city called Ponce, which is on the south coast of Puerto Rico.
1: Mm-hmm. Where has the action, when it began in Puerto Rico, did it begin at one part of the island, or did it sort of spread everywhere?
2: I'm not sure. I mean, the only thing that I can say is that it started in rural areas, possibly to the north, northwest of the island, but it definitely was not limited to that area. It either spread or was there already. So this is definitely not something that was localized in Puerto Rico, even though it's a very small island.
1: All right, look, we've got a link on our webpage over to your webpage.
2: Mm-hmm.
1: So people can very easily jump over there. Let me ask you this.
2: Mm-hmm.
1: What's on your homepage that people can see?
2: I have various articles from many magazines and some newspapers that detail the whole Chupacabras phenomenon from the beginning, from when it became very, very prevalent in the news. I have an article, for example, from a magazine called Strange Magazine, and I have an article from various other internet resources that pretty much sum up what the Chupacabra is and what people have been seeing and what has been the result, which is animals being found with their blood drained. And that's one part of the page. Another part of the page deals with like the Chupacabras as a cultural phenomenon, the way people have been commercializing this, and
1: yeah, I think you can get a Chupacabra T-shirt now, right?
2: Yeah, I own one myself.
1: Oh, you do?
2: Yeah, my grandmother sent me one from Puerto Rico. They're selling very well there and in New York, is what I've been hearing.
1: When I first heard about this, I thought urban or even suburban legend,
2: mm-hmm.
1: you know, sort of a myth.
2: Yes.
1: It sounds like a mythical creature, but now the reports are getting too numerous, too many reports to believe that. I think something's... So one of two things is happening. Either we have this urban-suburban legend that is growing by leaps and bounds, or La Chupacabra is growing by leaps and bounds, because one little Chupacabra certainly could not... There's no way that it could spread from Puerto Rico to South America, Central America, North America now, all the way up to Oregon, for heaven's sakes.
2: Definitely.
1: They've got to be out there doing a bit of breeding. Do we know anything about its habitat? In other words, first it sounded like a warm or tropical area, semi-tropic area, inhabitant, but now it's spreading north into temperate zones, and that's a little frightening.
2: Yeah, I mean, I guess you could speculate all day on its habits. I mean, from the evidence we have, I think we can draw a few conclusions in that it's not very basically limited to climates such as Puerto Rico, and we may even speculate that the Chupacabras or a Chupacabras-like creature moves to find either food, I mean, just like any other animal. I've been hearing right now that reports from Puerto Rico have been slowly decreasing in the past few weeks, while reports from Mexico have been increasing.
1: Exactly.
2: And in the U.S. as well. So that may be another piece of evidence, another clue as to what, I mean, this creature is all about.
1: Do we know anything about, for example, is it, do you think, a nocturnal beast?
2: Just from what people have been telling me through email, it seems to be mainly nocturnal, but definitely not limited to this. There's one report in one of the magazine articles in the page about a sighting which was... The Chupacabra was witnessed by a woman in Puerto Rico in broad daylight. So when it's described in articles, it's mostly described as diurnal, which means that it's seen both day and night.
1: Great. Has anybody yet managed to take a photograph?
2: Not that I would see. I mean, I basically, I mean, the the way the whole chupacabras has been moving throughout the internet is that people exchange information very rapidly. And if someone had taken a photograph, then I would imagine that by now I would have gotten my hands on it. People have not. It's only been limited to people sketching the chupacabra and basically either doing an animation or doing a computer image of it, which is, for example, the image that I have on my page at the beginning. That would be an artist rendering of it.
1: Okay, I can just tell you I would pick up and run. Let's. You wanted to talk a little bit, too, about the cultural aspect of this. So give me your best shot there.
2: Well, basically, you touched upon it earlier when you were talking about the chupacabras as a myth. I find the subject to be as interesting or maybe even more interesting than the whole mystery of the chupacabras, the creature. I think that the way especially Puerto Ricans have reacted to this and then Mexicans and Americans and South Americans have reacted to this points to the fact that of the creation of a new type of folkloric beast or similar to, say, for example, a leprechaun in Ireland. So this has become a part of Puerto Rican culture, for good or for worse, right now. And it's also been given life in the commercial sphere due to the T-shirts, and there's been a couple songs written on it.
1: Songs? Chupacabra songs?
2: Yeah, in a genre called merengue, which is a type of Latin music.
1: Right.
2: There's been a couple songs written about that, and they've been hits in Puerto Rico. So that's another piece of the cultural puzzle of it. And then, I mean, obviously the T-shirts. There's a report, for example, of a restaurant being named after it in Miami.
1: Really?
2: And another interesting thing is the whole blood-sucking motif of the chupacabra has been used in political commentary in Mexico.
1: Political?
2: The word chupacabras is now being used to describe politicians.
1: And, instead of politicians, chupacabras, huh?
2: Yes, and they've been some politicians have been likened to a chupacabra, like sucking the blood out of the people. So, I mean, it's pretty much very rapidly becoming a part of the vernacular.
1: Well, let me tell you what bothers me, Tito. As long as this beast is hitting goats and chickens and things like that, we can almost dispassionately discuss it.
2: Yes.
1: But they had they had pictures of a man in Mexico City or near it who was attacked, who had two giant bite marks. And had a lot of his blood sucked, and they had, and so it's beginning to attack human beings.
2: Mm-hmm. I think you're exactly right. And if it happens that it starts attacking humans, then this will turn very seriously, basically overnight, and it won't seem as funny anymore.
1: Yeah. Well, we're a great source of quite a bit of blood. The human being carries a lot of blood.
2: Mm-hmm.
1: And. Would a creature, I guess a bat, get sustenance from blood?
2: Mm-hmm.
1: Is blood for lack of a better phrase, is it a life giver? Would it sustain a creature of that size? Could it live on blood alone?
2: Well, I have a couple sources in Puerto Rico who are telling me that this creature does not like human blood. How this person got this information, I really can't say because I don't know. I know this person personally, and I trust his judgment. So this is what he's saying. And besides that, people who have been emailing me, some people who seem to have some sort of information, which I don't know how they got it, they say that this is not the case. However, I mean, obviously, you have to take this with a grain of salt. So I really can tell you. Until we see this creature attacking humans, then we can assume that it's going to continue to do this, and maybe, hopefully, the man in Mexico City incident is an isolated event.
1: Hopefully. But, you know, these reports, I'm quite shocked that the major networks are reporting on this in Los Angeles and elsewhere, and they're treating it not like the UFO stories, where, you know, frequently at the end of the newscast, they all have a little laugh and so forth. They're not laughing.
2: You mean they're treating it seriously?
1: Yes, that's right.
2: Yeah, that is very surprising. It's I think in some ways it's unprecedented. And that definitely is another piece of evidence that something serious is going on. What that is, then we don't really know for sure, but that definitely something, that this is something seriously.
1: All right.
2: And it shouldn't be totally dismissed. I mean, you know, obviously because of the lack of evidence, this shouldn't be taken totally seriously, but, I mean, we should be looking for you know, to find answers.
1: All right, let's take a couple of calls before the top of the hour, Tito, and see what people have to say. East of the Rockies, you're on the air with Tito Armstrong about the La Chupacabra. Hi.
3: Hello, Tito.
2: Hello.
3: With the Chupacabra, do you think there's any, you talked about it like being from a manifestation of from hell or something of that effect?
1: No, I did.
3: You did.
1: I said, obviously a religious person is going to think this thing, the way it looks and the way it operates, is from down under. And I don't mean Australia.
3: Yeah. Do you think there's any correlation between that and Howard Stern and Baba Booey?
1: Without a doubt, sir.
3: Tito, what about you?
2: Without a doubt.
1: It's unanimous.
3: Okay.
1: Your ear, sir. West of the Rockies, you're on the air with Tito Armstrong. Hello.
4: Hi, Art?
1: Yes.
4: This is Bill from Reno.
1: Hello, Bill.
4: Yes. I believe this Chupacabra thing.
1: Chupacabra.
4: Yes, I believe it to be older than we are. This is more than likely a survivor of the Great Extinction living underground.
1: Well, now there's something I hadn't thought of, Tito, that this thing may have come from a subterranean location.
2: Uh-huh. Well, I've been hearing about the subterranean motif linked to the Chupacabra, and so some people have said it. I mean, I don't know. I mean, obviously no evidence at all, but I mean, that's just one of the many, many, many, many, many theories out there. And, I mean...
1: I wouldn't reject that. It may have been around for a very long time.
2: Yeah.
4: Well, I think it fits in really well as far as all these earthquakes and whatnot. The tunnels are opening.
1: It's true.
4: Like down in Mexico or South Puerto Rico, and then up in Portland. So seems pretty strange that they haven't been sighted between the two areas.
1: It's a good point. Also, I've got a message here that I want to ask you about, Tito. From the chat room, it says, please ask more about the blood that was studied from the animal carcasses. You mentioned that it was an unknown blood type.
2: Yeah, there have been some reports about that this blood was analyzed in a lab. And, for example, one of the things that was found is that the iron content of it was, there was no correlation between that type of iron content and any other type of blood that's been found in animals or humans.
1: Oh, that's odd.
2: Yeah, it is very odd. I mean, I really cannot confirm this report at all, but if this is true, then that's a piece of the puzzle right there. I mean, from scientific investigation of this, and not just any claim of some person who claims to have seen this. If this is true, then it could be actual evidence pointing out that this is something new. I mean, a creature that is new to this earth, or as you said, a mutation of some sort.
1: Well, I'll say this much: whatever it is, it seems to me that we've got to get one and study it, and we've got to find out what its sexual habits are like and whether it's multiplying. One can only imagine, with all the reports across this many miles, that it is multiplying rapidly. And you've got to wonder how we should react to it. In other words, whether it is something new, even though horrible to us, normal, and it should be here, or whether we should, as a civilization, decide we are going to eradicate it. But before we do either one or make a decision, we've got to know more about it, which means we've got to get our hands on one.
2: Exactly. And I guess this is time to bring up the government cover-up angle, which is alive and well with the Chupacabras, as it seems to be with a lot of things nowadays. Some people have said that the government has captured a couple of these creatures.
1: Oh?
2: And, I mean, this is obviously unconfirmed, and I have no way of knowing this is true. It's just something someone said
1: probably
2: in an email.
1: Probably at Wright-Patterson Air Force Base, no doubt.
2: Uh-huh, could be. And that they are studying this right now. And then I think if I was a government official, then it would be logical for me to keep this quiet, at least for the time being.
1: Until you figured out what you were dealing with
2: exactly.
1: To prevent panic.
2: And basically, the same philosophy that people have been saying that the government hasn't been forthcoming about UFOs is that they want to avoid a panic.
1: Mm-hmm.
2: So if I was them and I had a creature, then I would definitely keep it quiet for now.
1: All right, Tito, hold on. We're going to take a break here at the top of the hour. My guest is Tito Armstrong. The subject, an unusual one, La Chupacabra, which now is making its debut appearance here in the U.S., so it's worth listening to. Anybody want to make a blood donation? A lot of calls when we come back.

0: 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Tonight, featuring Coast to Coast AM from May 8, 1996.
1: Good morning, everybody. We just did 2 hours on Chupacabra. You know me, I like doing different stuff. We had Tito Armstrong here from Princeton, New Jersey, who operates the webpage that deals exclusively with Chupacabra. If you want to know more about it, go to my webpage and jump to the Chupacabra page. That jump is there for you now. My webpage is www.artbell.com. All right, it's off into the world of open line talk radio, and I'll outline some of what we're going to do here in a few moments. I want to let everybody know Vidian is on. We just brought the Vidian program up, so if anybody wants to call and see me do my thing, now is the time. Off into news here in a moment. Credible sources in the U.S. forecast that unless present federal law is changed, and quickly, the next generation in America is going to pay more than 80% of their income in taxes. Try and imagine that. I think it'll be a revolution first. That means you and everybody in America will depend on government for everything over your 20% allowance. It is going to happen here unless we stop it. Bad news is, we're going to have to stop it, do it ourselves. In case you haven't noticed, government gets its power and your money by convincing you. It's acting in your interest. You know, I'm from the government, here to help you. That's how we got into all of this. Good news is, we can absolutely force Washington back on track. It's all in the Sentinel strategy from the American Sentinel Group. 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And one more note on Chupacabra. Dear Art, I've seen the website, and you have not seen the look of terror as the victims were overlooking their herd of goats. Somebody needs to interview these people. It was a full-blown news story on KMOL in San Antonio. Art, Bear County is what it is. It is real. How come Linda Moulton Howe hasn't been here by now? These people knew the deal. Well, I would imagine Linda Moulton Howe will make it down there if that's going to be a center of activity for Chupacabra. I wanted to tell you about some guests that I'm working on. I have booked the attorney from the O.J. Simpson trial, Gerald Ullman, who's written a new book called Lessons from the Trial. He'll be here June 3rd. I'm going to book and have been talking with Jerry Purnell. Dr. Jerry Purnell. He co-wrote, a book called Lucifer's Hammer, which I have been a big fan of for a very, very long time. And also I have been talking with, though I have not booked because he's a busy man, Tom Clancy. I talked to Tom Clancy back and forth with a few email messages early this morning, after the program, yesterday morning actually now. And so, I even know the title of his new book, but I can't tell. And so, indeed, at some point here, we're going to have Tom Clancy on. And I'm really, really looking forward to that. I've wanted to interview Tom Clancy for a long time. So that's a little bit of what's coming up. Now, this was mentioned on yesterday's show, late in the program. And it appears to be true. Art, sorry to fill up your mailbox with email, but this new Pepsi drink story is true. There's a new Pepsi drink. Now, it's a pretty strange story. It apparently uses some kind of Brazilian berry. While many Brazilians consider the guarana berry, I think it is, to be a sexual stimulant, PepsiCo is making no claims like that. It is a new soft drink made with the exotic Amazon fruit. Let's just say people are drawn to the berry by its powerful image and mystery, said Brad Shaw, spokesman for Pepsi, at headquarters in Somers, New York. PepsiCo said Monday it is expanding the test marketing of Josta, that's J-O-S-T-A, a carbonated beverage made with this berry that contains caffeine. And they say it is a sexual stimulant. Now, they may not be Pepsi. They are not making that claim, but everybody else is saying it. And I think instead of calling it Josta, they should call it Love Potion Number 9. I don't know if they're going to do that, but I think they ought to. The news from Washington, such as it is, really isn't much. The big thing today is the fight over the gas tax. It's kind of dumb. The president had a news conference. Bob Dole had a news conference. The president said he wanted two good, clean bills. A temporary repeal of the 4.3-cent gas tax. Temporary, through that wording. And a hike in the minimum wage. He'd want that to be permanent. Bob Dole said, well, okay, let's do it, but we'll have three clean bills. We'll have the repeal of the gas tax. I think Bob Dole wants it to be permanent. Yes, we'll have a hike in the minimum wage. And number three, a union labor act, also clean, called the TEAM Act. Well, late in the day, the president said he'd veto number three. And Bob Dole said, un momento, you're going to veto that? Well, then we're back to square one. Look, folks, it's what I told you a long time ago about gas prices, and NBC did a big deal on it yesterday. They had finally admitted the truth about it all. Gas prices are about to fall anyway. What the president's going to do with one day's supply injected into the system is the only way you'd really affect anything, because you're affecting supply and demand. But, you know, it's kind of like spitting in the ocean. It's good old-fashioned supply and demand that's really going to cure this, and it is being cured. Foreign oil imports are up. Refinery output is up. Inventories are up. Wholesale gas in the last week went from 77 to 68 cents. More importantly, crude oil has fallen $4 per barrel since February. So all of this is going to be apparent at the pump soon. Prices should fall by about the middle of this month, so that you might know what other nations pay for their gas. In the U.S. now, we have an average of $1.46 per gallon. Britain, $2.99. Japan, $3.90. And in the Netherlands, if you want to tool about, it will cost you $4.43 a gallon. So the whole thing... The political manipulation of this is exactly that, political manipulation, and it's ridiculous. Supply and demand is what is either going to cure or kill all of this. Anyway, it's a useless argument, and what is of interest is the recent Harris poll that shows Bill Clinton 31 points ahead of Bob Dole. And the obvious question is there any way that you can see Bob Dole could possibly in any way beat Bill Clinton? If there is, if you know of any way, I would certainly be interested in knowing about it. And by the way, one of the reasons that I want to bring the author, the co-author of Lucifer's Hammer in is I'm beginning to get word of an asteroid that is out there, and I'll try and dig out what information I have on it. We've done a couple of what-if shows regarding asteroids, and yesterday morning, coincidentally, I sat down and watched something. I wonder how many of you recall a movie called Without Warning. Without Warning. I thought that's one of the best things a network ever put together, and I sat down and watched Without Warning again. It is one chilling movie. I don't think you can get a copy of it. I think it was CBS that ran it, and they ran it one time only. It was, when was that? Was it Halloween? I think it was Halloween. They did it on the anniversary, on Halloween. And what a frightening movie that was about a comet headed toward Earth. And I wouldn't want to spoil it for anybody who's not seen it yet, but it had a remarkable ending to it. All right, what we're going to do is open line talk radio. Kevorkian has struck again in Michigan, and he'll probably end up going on trial once again. There's a guy I'd like to interview, Kevorkian. I'd love to interview Kevorkian. Anybody knows how to get hold of Kevorkian, by all means, get hold of him and tell him I want to interview him. The Whitewater testimony continues. The U.S. is threatening China with sanctions because they keep copying our software, and it's never-ending. There's a new report out today saying pollution kills, ooh, what a surprise, 64,000 Americans meeting their early grave due to pollution. Maybe that's where the chupacabra came from, who knows. The Court of Appeals has rejected our president's attempt to further delay the Paula Jones case. The president presently has until May 16th to file a petition with the U.S. Supreme Court to get all this stopped. Otherwise, the president goes to trial, via civil trial. And yesterday we talked a bit about drugs, and I said, I didn't say that we should do it. I started something really big. I didn't say that we should do it. Are you listening to me now? I said that it would work, that the government or anybody else could, in effect, interdict some drugs, hardcore drugs, you know, crack cocaine perhaps, heroin, that sort of thing, and covertly poison those drugs, and the net effect would be people would stop using them. Well, not all people. It's true, the hardcore addicts would continue to use those drugs. Of course, they'd be dropping dead, so they wouldn't be back for more. And everybody who was using them socially would go, I don't want any of that stuff, thank you. So, you know, that caused all hell to break loose here on the program yesterday when I said that. They called it and said, but that'd be murder. Well, in a war, people die. In a war, when people die, they don't call it murder. Would it be in this case? Well, I suppose technically so. All right. Anything is fair game for talk radio here. Anything at all you want to talk about, let's rock. West of the Rockies, you're on the air. Hi.
2: Hi. How you doing? This is Raphael from Bakersfield.
1: Yes, Raphael.
2: Yeah, I'm listening to you through 840 KVEG.
1: That's right. Well,
2: I'm working in the Bakersfield station because they don't give you the Dreamland complete. So.
1: Oh, I see.
2: I'm telling everybody in Bakersfield, watch it on 840.
1: Listen, no, you don't watch. We're not on television, Raphael. We're radio, so you got to listen to it on 840. Or, of course, KNZR in Bakersfield.
2: All right. Anyway, I want to talk about the drug. Remember, about 15 years ago, marijuana was contaminated with some kind of...
1: Paraquat. Paraquat. Hmm? It was called Paraquat.
2: Paraquat, yeah. That didn't stop it at all.
1: No. But that also didn't kill people.
2: Well, made them very sick, though.
1: Made them sick. Well, it was a big difference.
2: Yeah. Another thing I want to tell you about is about... you talk about the character of Clinton all the time. Well, I don't know if you remember Reagan.
1: I remember Reagan.
2: Reagan, yeah. I mean, he was married to Jane Wyman.
1: Yeah.
2: You know.
1: Yeah.
2: And he got Nancy Wilson impregnated.
1: Yes.
2: I mean, you know, being a married man.
1: But, I mean, he did marry her, right?
2: Well, after that, but talk about character, man.
1: He married her, though.
2: Yeah.
1: Did
2: so another thing, the chupacabra.
1: Did the honorable thing. That's quite a jump. Now we're going to talk about chupacabra, all right?
2: Well, I have a lot of things. Oh, you should read the latest Roswell letter, too.
1: You mean the one I got?
2: Right.
1: Yeah, you're right, I should.
2: Yeah, chupacabra. You know chupacabra, what it is?
1: What is it?
2: It's the ghost of Richard Nixon.
1: Ghost of Richard Nixon. You know, you joke. People are joking, but this animal, this creature, this thing is real. Moreover, it's here. First time caller line, you're on the air. Hello.
3: Hi.
1: Hi.
3: I had a comment about the chupacabra.
1: Yes.
3: As I listened, I'm calling from Boulder City, Nevada.
1: Yes, sir.
3: As I listened to your program tonight about it, it's the first time I've ever heard of him, it seems to draw a lot of parallels to another elusive creature, the Sasquatch.
1: Oh, yes.
3: Something that, you know, people have seen, have evidence of its being, but have never caught. And I have a feeling that's going to be the same thing with the chupacabra, that it's been around so long that nobody's ever going to catch it.
1: Well,
3: I never know.
1: I mean, maybe the dumb thing will run into a boxed alley or something one of these days, and they'll get it.
3: Yeah, that's kind of like Sasquatch. You think you'd jump out like the movie Harry and the Hendersons.
1: You know what I don't like about this? I mean, anything that could run, say, 65 miles an hour,
3: yeah.
1: If you were within sight of it and it decided that it wanted you,
3: yeah.
1: It would have you.
3: Yeah, yeah. Just imagine if the Sasquatch was a meat eater, or maybe it is. Imagine if it ate people.
1: Well, meat's bad enough, but this blood thing.
3: Yeah, it's kind of gruesome.
1: Yuck.
3: Yeah.
1: All right, sir. Thank you very much, and watch your neck. West of the Rockies, you're on the air. Hello.
4: Hi, Art.
1: Yes, hello.
4: Yeah, hi. I was calling to talk about the La Chupacabra.
1: All right.
4: I tried desperately to get through before I really wanted to talk to Tito. First of all, I'm in Washington. My name's Sean.
1: Yes, sir.
4: And what I wanted to talk to him about is I spent some time down in Peru.
1: Yes.
4: In a little village called Ushantaita. And the shaman down there, which is really unusual, he had a pipe carved out of this creature. And the first time I saw the creature, I asked him, through the translator, I said, "What is that?" And he explained to me through the translator that that was the spirit that protected the village. And that creature that was carved was a winged creature, and what was most amazing about it is they had put these two huge red-orange beads in the creature as eyes.
1: Yes.
4: It had wings, big, huge ears, and I asked him, "Have you seen this creature?" And he said, "Many times." And he told everyone at night, he said, "If you see this creature, do not follow it into the jungle.
1: No problem.
4: Very, very bad, but it is a protector." And what they believe, and I wanted to ask Tito if he had had any reports about this at all, is that it came from the spirit world, and it was a protector. However, they believe...
1: Listen, sir, I've got a break. Do you want to hold on?
4: Sure.
1: Stay where you are. We'll bring you back after the break. It's our nickel. These are the Statler Brothers.

0: 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Tonight, featuring a replay of Coast to Coast AM from May 8, 1996.
1: It certainly is, and I've got a little information for you here. Remember I told you I'm pursuing Dr. Jerry Parnell, co-author of Lucifer's Hammer? Let me tell you one of the reasons why. I got this delivered to me on the internet today. Astronomers are keeping a watchful eye on Machholz 2, a comet discovered to be racing toward the sun by an American scientist last month. Shortly after the comet was discovered, observers reported the comet had broken up in a manner similar to comet Shoemaker-Levy 9 before its impact with Jupiter in July. There is some concern the fragments of comet Machholz 2 could impact the Earth in the future. Five fragments have been spotted thus far. All are headed for Earth's orbit. However, astronomers warn it is extremely difficult to predict the long-term behavior of the comet fragments and advise the comet will be monitored closely. That was from Dr. Byron Weeks, who signs it, "Let a smile be your umbrella." Yep. West of the Rockies, you're back on the air again. Hi.
2: Yeah, hi, Art. Anyway, I was speaking to you about, I didn't catch the first part of what Tito said, but what I was curious about was whether or not, because I actually have, I brought home with me, because I was so amazed at this creature, because the shaman had said that he had physically seen the creature and that it was the protector of the village. I have a staff with a carving of this creature on it with the big orange eyes in it.
1: Wow.
2: And I was wondering, what they believe is it's from the spirit world, but they believe that it comes from Middle Earth. And what I was wondering was whether Tito had spoke at all about if there had been any knowledge or anyone to come forth saying that it was the possibility, or if he had any reports. I know they'd be obviously a lot more difficult.
1: As in from the Earth?
2: Not from the Earth, but from the spirit world itself.
1: Yes. All right. Look, we had a man from who was the state director for MUFON in Florida, presently in Los Angeles, who I brought on the program. He said there was a report of somebody who had literally seen the Earth open. Strange, I know it sounds strange. But this might indeed be the source of these creatures. Might be. I don't know. I have no way of knowing. All right, back to it we go. Frankly, I am not surprised by reports of the Chupacabra. I'm not surprised that these kinds of things are going on. Somehow, it all fits in, doesn't it? I'm not sure how, but it all fits in with what's going on in the world today. It just sort of fits in. New diseases, new creatures, new things just about every day. Maybe it's always been that way, I don't know. But it does seem to be accelerating, doesn't it? West of the Rockies, you're on the air. Hello.
3: Hi, Art. This is Barbie from Mesa, Arizona.
1: Hi, Barbie.
3: And I wanted to let you know about that odd soda that you guys have been talking about.
1: You mean Love Potion number 9? That's what I'm
3: gonna
1: call
3: it. I wouldn't exactly call it that. That's guarana that they put in that, which is a really high caffeine herb from South America. It is not an aphrodisiac.
1: Listen, dear, would you turn your radio off for us, please?
3: Oh, I'm sorry. I missed one.
1: You mean you have multiple radios on?
3: Got to be able to hear you. I can only hear the one in the bedroom.
1: I see. All right. Well, you say it is not an aphrodisiac.
3: It's not an aphrodisiac. Actually, it's an adrenal stimulant.
1: Well, maybe that is, for some, an aphrodisiac. And maybe if people think it's an aphrodisiac, it is.
3: You're right. There is a psychological factor to it.
1: Yeah, exactly.
3: But that's what it is. It's guarana, and it's an herb from South America, which is like caffeine. It is caffeine. That's basically what it is.
1: Caffeine is thought by many to be a stimulant, an aphrodisiac in a sense. So maybe in that loose sense, they're classing it there. Anyway, it's bound to be popular. Have you had any?
3: I've used guarana before. In conjunction with a diet, but didn't do anything for me.
1: A diet, huh?
3: Sure. It's like caffeine. It stimulates your nervous system.

0: for your parents, Kent?
1: Uh-huh, sure. The other thing I want to say, I got a idea for a good guest host when you like say you're on vacation or something.
0: Say I am, yes.
1: Yeah, have you heard of Ray Taraferro?
0: Yeah, I've heard of Ray.
1: I thought you were.
0: Are you kidding?
1: Am I kidding? Of course I'm kidding. I just had to say it because I know most of your listeners have never heard of him, and of course us on the West Coast have heard of him. So I thought I'd throw that out just to see what your reaction would be.
0: My reaction is that my audience would lynch me when I got back in the country.
1: Yeah,
0: I mean, Ray's, look, I've talked to Ray. Ray's actually a very nice guy, but I don't think he'd precisely fit in, you know?
1: I just want to say hello to everyone working for Premium Security. That's the company I work for.
0: Premium Security, huh?
1: Yep.
0: All right, you got in your plug.
1: Okay, bye.
0: Thanks, bye. Ray's a good guy, actually. Ray is every inch the liberal on in San Francisco. And I've listened to Ray for years. It's the only radio I ever kicked. Once I kicked a radio listening to Ray. It was a horrible thing to do. I regret it to this day. He's something else. Anyway, by request, here it comes. Get any cats you have off your lap. I hereby warn you, get them off your lap. Or they're going to do a peel out on your lap that you're not going to like one bit. Because here comes the... This is so good. So good. Even my cats, who have heard it now a million times, react the same way every time they hear it. They go absolutely nuts. I am convinced the following is a real true sound of a cat getting its tail stepped on. And you've got to see the expression on your cat. Dogs like it. Dogs like it. They seem to enjoy it. When the sound, you know, it's obviously a cat in great distress. I really suspect a tail being crunched or something. I don't know. I don't know how they got it, but I bet that's how they got it. Anyway, check this out. Turn the volume up and watch your cat's face. Here it comes. Absolutely guaranteed. First time caller line, you're on the air.
2: Hello, Mr. Bell.
0: Hi.
2: I had a kind of a folklore story from the Philippines. It has to do kind of with the chupacabra type thing.
0: Yes. Mm-hmm.
2: Over in the Philippines, they have what's called the Manananggal. Have you ever heard of it?
0: No, I haven't.
2: It's a kind of a vampire-like creature where it at night leaves the lower half of its body in the room, flies out the window,
0: mm-hmm.
2: and go around the land taking young children.
0: Right.
2: Anyway, I heard about this down at language school in psychological operations for the Army. And they talked about how the CIA back, I don't know, I think it was in the 70s, used to grab people, the rebels, they'd grab one of the guys and take him off and kill him, drain out his blood, and leave him. That's kind of a psychological type thing. So I don't know how much truth there is to it, but it's kind of an interesting story. It's an interesting folklore, and as you said, there's always a...
0: Well, I would like for all of this to stay folklore. The problem is, at the moment, it's not.
2: That's true.
0: And I don't want to see one of these things. I don't want to meet one of them. I wouldn't try to catch one. And if I saw one, you know, I'd run.
2: Turn tail.
0: Yeah, you've got it. Turn tail is right. All right. Thank you very much for the call. But I'm just not surprised. A new animal? An old animal? An animal from down under? And I'm not talking about Australia. I don't know. Something's here, though. Knocking at the door. East of the Rockies, you're on the air. Hello.
3: Mr. Bell.
0: Mr. Caller.
3: How you doing?
0: I'm doing.
3: This is Leonard from San Antonio, and I'm in Amarillo calling you.
0: Bear County, right?
3: Yes, sir. B-E-X-A-R, but it's pronounced B-E-A-R.
0: I finally got that. Believe me, I made that mistake once, and I got 10,000 faxes from Bear County.
3: Well, I've been trying for a couple of hours now to get a hold of you. A little footnote on the chupacabra.
0: Yes.
3: It's been there before. Back in the late 60s, it was reported in the newspaper, San Antonio Light and the Express News, that there was cattle mutilations and there were sightings of a bird the size of a small airplane.
0: The size of a small airplane?
3: Yes, sir.
0: Great.
3: And, that went on for possibly a couple of weeks and there was a...
0: Are they running a lot of stories about this now in San Antonio?
3: Sir, I haven't been home in about a month and a half. I'm

0: Oh, so you're not in San Antonio now?
1: Well, I'm from all over the United States.
0: Where are you now?
1: I'm in Amarillo.
0: Amarillo?
1: Yes, sir.
0: Okay. Well, all right. Thank you very much. Yes, there are. I can tell you, I was asking because I already knew. There are a lot of stories running now about Chupacabra in San Antonio. And if you look at a map, if you look carefully at a map and look where San Antonio is, it's no big surprise. Look at Mexico, look at San Antonio, and look at the southern U.S. border and California. And I don't know about this, all the reports we're getting right now from Oregon. But it makes sense that it would be hitting in the border areas first. And bear in mind, there is a story from Mexico City. It was on Mexican television network showing a man who had been unfortunately attacked by Chupacabra. So it's getting fairly serious. East of the Rockies, you're on the air. Hello.
2: Hi, Art. This is Deborah in Columbia, South Carolina.
0: Hi, Deborah.
2: I was thinking of, about your recent show on the Philadelphia experiment and the cloaking process.
0: Yes.
2: That the gentleman said he could reproduce. And it reminded me of the Chupacabra being able to appear and disappear. And I wonder if during these experiments they've maybe opened some kind of door and let something in they didn't know about.
0: It's entirely possible.
2: Well, thanks, Art. I sure enjoy your show.
0: Thank you. Take care. Sure. Who knows? It is absolutely open to speculation at this point. Where it's from, whether it's something old, something new, something from somebody's lab, you name it, it's open for speculation right now. The only thing that seems fairly sure is that there is something here. Something has arrived. Figures would be something like this, huh? West of the Rockies, you're on the air.
3: Hi, Art. This is Ben from Seattle.
0: Hello, Ben.
3: I've just got a quick question. I'm curious. The guest you had on earlier, Tito...
0: Yes. Armstrong.
3: Right, Armstrong. He mentioned that there were some hit songs in Puerto Rico.
0: That's, well, as a matter of...
3: Chupacabra?
0: As a matter of fact, if you go to his webpage, I believe you can download one of them.
3: Okay. I was curious if I could access one of those. I don't have a computer myself, but I have some friends who do. So maybe I'll look for that.
0: Talk to your friends.
3: I will do that.
0: All right.
3: Thanks a lot.
0: See you later. Oh, Chupacabra. Can't do that at all. East of the Rockies, you're on the air. Hello.
4: Yes, hello, Mr. Bell.
0: Yes.
4: Excellent program there.
0: Well, interesting. Okay. I try to do programs that other people don't do. You know, people say I'm nuts. Maybe I am.
4: Okay, I'll try to run through the quick list here. Matter of fact, last week heard Stanton Friedman on a Florida program there, radio program.
0: Yes.
4: That there was a UFO crash in Brazil somewhere.
0: No. That's wrong.
4: No.
0: Wrong.
4: Well,
0: wrong. Stanton is going down to a conference in Brazil.
4: Well, no, I heard on a program there was maybe either Brazil or somewhere there about South America.
0: Well, the rumor was that it was a UFO crash. From what I heard from Stanton, it's not true. It grew out of the fact that he is going to a conference in Brazil.
4: Okay. Well, I just thought, well, what they talked about was that there was two bodies. One had passed away, then one was taken to the United States, and any possible for the Chupacabra there, the alien connection, shall we say, some sort of hybrid, the lady talked about opening that window, shall we say.
0: Yes. What do you think? Let me ask you what you think. Do you think this Chupacabra thing is real, or do you think it is just some growing myth?
4: Well, I would not be surprised if it were real, simply as that the information you gather from different sources, they have the wild man in Russia, they call it, and he was observed at the speeds of 45 miles an hour.
0: Yep.
4: Matter of fact, I got a kick out of, I was out in the garage moving things around. I've got to get a car and a restoration vehicle, and I heard the person call up about the Raptors, and I thought, finally, you know. I mean, that sort of speed, something with that sort of potential.
0: Sounds like a Raptor, doesn't it?
4: Well, it to have that sort of speed, it, you know, the Archaeopteryx was the, you know, sort of the forefront of the bird, shall we say, nowadays, the present day or the...
0: It's enough to make a person agoraphobic.
4: Well, I mean, it would certainly be quite a day to go out there and park with your dog and then one of these things fly down and scoop your dog up and he's gone.
0: Yeah.
4: So,
0: just,
4: you know,
0: plaintive,
4: as you say, it's open to speculation.
0: Plaintive barks disappearing into the sunset, yes. In San Francisco, Art, all hell broke loose today. The headline screamed, Congress assails same-sex marriage and families intact and city blasts policy. And such regarding a bill introduced to define marriage as one man, one woman. A bill introduced to define marriage as one man, one woman. When, my faxer says, are people going to decide that they need to speak up? Or are we in an era where families are to become non-existent? Marriage is a biblical term. In states where same-sex marriage is proposed, the statutes force churches and synagogues to fall under the political strong arm of having to perform such marriages. If union were the term, it would almost be different. But no, the term marriage is used in all cases to, one, make folks feel normal. Adoption is next, because when marriage doesn't do it, maybe kids will. Two, eliminate the objections of the Bible and Quran and such, believing churches, synagogues, and temples. And three, pave the way for the formation of an official religion in violation of the First Amendment, but who cares under a world government? Come on, folks, wake up. Art in San Francisco. Well, how do you guys feel about that? Should marriage be defined by law as one man, one woman? West of the Rockies, you're on the air.
5: Art Bell.
0: That's me.
5: Hey, John from Sacramento.
0: Hello, John.
5: Hi, how you doing?
0: I'm doing.
5: Love the show?
0: Yes.
5: Just wanted to say, doo-doo-doo-doo.
0: That was it, huh? I think that was his attempt at Gabriel's horn. It wasn't a very good one, was it? That was more like Tim's horn or something. East of the Rockies, you're on the air.
6: Hello?
0: Hello?
6: Yes, who is this, Liz?
0: Who are you calling?
6: I'm trying to get a hold of Art Bell.
0: Well, then, this is your lucky day.
6: Oh, finally.
0: Yes, where are you?
6: Leavenworth, Kansas.
0: Leavenworth.
6: Right. Yes, I'm calling about the chupacabra.
0: Yes.
6: Because my parents reside in Puerto Rico. I had heard about this a long, long time ago when it first came out in the news.
0: Right.
6: And it was brought out by the mayor of the town where this creature first appeared. And it's called Canovanas.
0: Oh?
6: And it's a very small town, almost at the foot of the El Yunque National Forest.
0: Right.
6: And when he first brought it out, you know, and called the news and the law enforcement, everybody was, like, making fun of him.
0: Mm-hmm.
6: Saying, well, he's just trying to call attention to himself. But he persisted with the information that this is really going on. And then I think there was an interview in one of the Univision Spanish shows, Cristina.
0: So you believe the chupacabra is very real, I take it?
6: I think so, because when my parents sent me the newspapers from Puerto Rico, and they had pictures of the animals with these wounds on their neck.
0: Right.
6: And, I mean, the story was all over the place. And in this Cristina show in Univision, they interviewed one of the veterinarians that looked at the animals.
0: Listen, dear, I've got a break coming up. Can you hold?
6: Sure, yeah.
0: All right, we'll hold you through the news and come right back to you. Chupacabra, animals coming across, bloodsuckers. Strange times. Cursed to live in strange times, folks.

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1: Batten down the hatches, everybody. I'm about to change the subject, and it's going to get very serious. Well, I guess the Chupacabra is very, very serious in its own way, but I've got a story here that's going to curl your hair, so get ready. Let us finish up with this young lady, and I'm sorry, where were you?
2: Leavenworth, Kansas.
1: That's right. Home of the famous prison.
2: Yep. Got it.
1: That is what Leavenworth is famous for, right?
2: That's true, and a couple of other prisons around this place. It's called Prison Town.
1: Prison Town, huh? Well, anyway, on La Chupacabra.
2: Yes, going back to the chupacabras. This animal first appeared in Puerto Rico, and lately it's been appearing all over the place, but it's also been all over the island, too, in different towns, different, you know, like West Coast, East Coast, Southern Coast of the island.
1: Yes.
2: And it's getting pretty weird. At first, you know, I was skeptical, too, and I said, this is just publicity, whatever. But then I watched Unsolved Mysteries, and they had sent a crew down there, too, to look into it. And some other people that are related to UFOs and things like that also went on there to look into it, but nothing has come out. No one has come out with anything real about, you know, what's going on.
1: Even our Linda Howe from Dreamland has gone down there and interviewed people who have seen this damn thing. So I, too, have come around. I first thought myth, weird, odd, and so forth and so on.
2: Right.
1: But now the reports appear to be everywhere.
2: Right, yeah.
1: So we've got it here. Are you originally from Puerto Rico?
2: Yes, I am.
1: I can tell by the way you say chupacabra so well. Let me hear you say it one more time.
2: Chupacabra.
1: Oh, cute. All right.
2: And the way it's got its name is because the first animals that were dead were goats, and the farmer, you know, just named the animal and it's a chupacabra, so...
1: Well, let's hope it doesn't acquire a taste for little Puerto Rican girls.
2: I hope not.
1: I'll see you later.
2: Okay, I love your show. And
1: thank you.
2: Carry on.
1: Take
2: Bye-bye.
1: Care. Carry on. Well, carry on in a moment is going to be some pretty serious stuff. This comes under the category of I told you so, I guess. It comes to me from KONA, our affiliate in Tri-Cities, Washington. Thank you, Fred. It is an Associated Press story. And Fred writes to me, Art, a little something this morning to brighten your day. Associated Press, folks, in case you want to know where it's from. Oregon News. Members of the Eastern Oregon Militia say they are prepared to declare war. I said, declare war on the U.S. military if the Freeman standoff in Montana should turn violent. Walt Hassey, that's H-A-S-S-E-Y, who describes himself as legal advisor to the militia, says there are no civilian targets. He says the targets are going to be the military. The FBI, going on here, issued a nationwide alert to law enforcement agencies on April 23rd, warning of a militia war plan. Told you about that. Hassey says the Eastern Oregon Militia has a plan called Operation Clean Sweep to defend the freemen and protect their rights. Hassey warns, if federal agents storm in and people are killed in Montana, there's going to be retribution. He says military members won't have to go to Montana. He says there are military targets in other states. At the same time, he says, the public has nothing to fear. He says, the militia is not involved in terrorism. So, the Oregon militia, according to this story, has plans to go to war against the U.S. military if the freemen are attacked. I would like to talk to somebody, maybe this man, Massey, or a member of the Oregon militia. So I am hereby setting aside a line for somebody in the Oregon militia or this man Massey to call the program. Everybody else, stop calling my first-time caller line, all right? I'm going to try, ever hopeful, to hold this line open. Only for members of the Eastern Oregon Militia or this Massey fellow who appears to be a spokesman for them. And as I said, I'll tell you what, this comes under the category of I told you so, I told you so. Anyway, that number open right now is area code 702-727-1222. Please call right now. 702-727-1222 if you're in the Eastern Oregon Militia or if you're this Massey fellow. Or if you know about this, what do you suppose is going to happen if militias begin declaring war on the U.S. military? If they begin attacking, forget civilian targets, if they begin attacking military targets in the U.S., and I've got a list here in that warning. So now, this certainly comes under the category of, here we go again. The story I read you was Associated Press. Cursed to live in interesting times, huh? No wonder La Chupacabra's here. If you suffer from headaches, neck aches, low back discomfort, rheumatism, bursitis, joint pain, if you've bent your thumb back the way I did, what an abysmal injury that was. I hurt myself. I really, really hurt myself. I had pain that can only be described as the worst pain you would have when you have a toothache. I mean, sharp, jabbing pain. You wouldn't think your thumb could hurt that way, but I'll tell you what, it can. I used Leprina on it, and it took that pain from a sharp, hurting, jabbing pain right down to a dull ache, and that was an amazing, absolutely amazing transition. This is liquid aspirin. It's real aspirin in a bottle. 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What we're going to do again, I mean this, if you're calling my first-time caller line, hang up. You'll be wasting your money unless you are a member of the Eastern Oregon Militia or you are a man named Massey who is the spokesman for them. We're going to set up a little discussion here, I think. This is really serious stuff. Can you do that? Can you threaten to attack the military? That's not exactly, I guess it's not exactly calling for the overthrow of the government. It's awfully damn close, isn't it? So if you're in the militia, you call me at area code 702-727-1222, and we'll get a bit of a discussion going here. Here we go. This is somebody who we are going to identify only as Jay. That's not his real name. He is in Oregon. Is that right? Somewhere in Oregon, not to be identified where. Right, Jay?
3: That's true.
1: All right, Jay, are you a member of the militia?
3: That's true.
1: All right, did you hear the story I just read from the Associated Press?
3: I heard the story that you just read.
1: Mm-hmm. Do you know that to be roughly accurate?
3: I know that to be roughly accurate, and I also know that Oregon is not the only person involved in this.
1: I've been hearing about this now for some days, Jay, and the plan would be then if the free men are attacked, the Oregon militia, or at least that part of it, and other militias across the country, unnamed, will attack military targets?
3: This is true.
1: Do you want to give me your reasoning for doing that?
3: Simply because the government is overstepping its boundaries here.
1: All right. I take it you sympathize with the Freeman's plight.
3: I sympathize with all militias and all militias and the Freeman. Yes, I do.
1: Mm-hmm. Do you worry at all, Jay, that were you to begin attacking the military, there would virtually be a war?
3: Number one, I don't want to talk on this line too long because I'm afraid I'm going to be traced.
1: No, you won't be traced, not by me. I promise you. We've got no caller ID here, despite my jokes, and you're not going to be traced. You're not going to be traced. Look, this is in the major media now anyway. Here it is in the Associated Press, Jay, so it's not like it's a big secret anymore. Once it hits the AP, it's out. So.
3: Correct, but they don't know our agenda.
1: Well, tell me, what is your agenda?
3: We're sick of being limited by government.
1: Do you think it's realistic, Jay, to imagine that you can have an effect on the U.S. military, that you can have an effect on U.S. policy by attacking hard targets, military targets?
3: I don't know. I seriously don't know.
1: Don't you think it would be suicidal?
3: Probably. But the Afghanistan's held a hell of a force against Russia.
1: They did. It's true. Can you tell me, or us, all of us, it's not just, you say, the Eastern Oregon militia?
3: Art, may I go off the line and call you back at a different number?
1: Your chances of getting through are slim and none, but...
3: I'm protecting myself here.
1: I understand. All right, yes, you may.
3: Thank you.
1: Take care. Damn. You know, I don't know what to say to that. Except I guess I've been expecting it. You know how serious this is? Are you ready for this? Are we ready for this? Do the people who are about ready to do this understand what they're going to be doing? God help us. On my first-time caller line, you're on the air. Yes, now you're on the air. Hello.
4: Hello. Calling from LaGrande, Oregon. My name's DJ.
1: DJ, huh?
4: That's right.
1: All right.
4: I'm 20 years old, and I just got off work. I listen to you all the time. Great show. I'm scared. I live in the town of LaGrande.
1: You're Eastern Oregon, aren't you?
4: Eastern Oregon. That's the paper you read?
1: Yeah.
4: That's our local paper. So, this hits home definitely. I'm not in a position where I would, I'm not concerned about this yet. And I don't really, did you read what they, what their nickname for them, or no, it wasn't their nickname, it was their motto.
1: What's their motto?
4: It was, Liberator of the Oppressed.
1: Liberator of the Oppressed, huh?
4: Yes. Liberator of the Oppressed.
1: And I guess they were referring to the free men and people like the free men who were having problems with the IRS and government agencies, that kind of thing.
4: I suppose so, only, at this point in time, I really don't see who is so oppressed. We have it pretty good here in our country, and I think people need to take a step back and look around and really understand.
1: Man, I'm telling you, this is dangerous.
4: This is very dangerous, Art. It scares me. It really does, but... I have to take a position, myself that says I'm not going to get too excited about anything until they come to my front door, kick it down, and come inside and, hurt me or my family or take things away from us. But
1: well, you know what?
4: What?
1: By then it's kind of too late.
4: Well, Art, you're right, but I think if I did anything else, I'd be taking an offensive position.
1: Mm-hmm.
4: And that's not right.
1: I hear you. Well, thank you.
4: Thank you.
1: Take care. Yeah, I understand what he says. In other words, become proactive at this point. You're becoming offensive. You're going into an offensive posture, and most people are like that man. I mean, they're not going to do anything until somebody ends up at their door, huh? Oh, my God. Well, I'm shocked and I'm saddened, but I'm afraid I'm not surprised. I really did expect this sort of thing, and I knew in my heart that it was going on below the surface. You know, I've been getting vibes of this now for months, so I knew it was going on. But this is insurrection, folks. This is insurrection. Pure D. You may not say the words overthrow the government, but I'll tell you what, if you begin attacking military installations, there's going to be a war. And I'll tell you a funny thing about wars. You know, I've been in them. I know a little about war. And that is, once they start, they're a hell of a lot easier to start than they are to stop. When blood flows, look at Ireland. Look at the Middle East. Look at Somalia. Look anywhere you want to look where civil wars have raged for years. They sustain themselves. No matter what it is that begins a war, momentum and bloodletting and retaliation, all these things keep it going. It's a hell of a lot easier to get going and keep going than it is to stop once it's started, believe me. First time caller line, you're on the air.
5: This is Jay.
1: Oh, well, you made it back.
5: I made it back.
1: All right, good. Jay, this scares the hell out of me. I mean, doesn't it scare you guys?
5: I'll tell you what, our ancestors from the Revolutionary War, did it scare them to establish freedom in this country?
1: Right, I'm sure it did, and a lot of them were hung. A lot of the people who signed the Declaration of Independence swung from trees and had their lives ruined.
5: Sir, we're ready to have this done.
1: I can tell. I can hear that in your voice, and I can read it in the story that I just got. So
5: my rights have been violated, sir. My rights have been violated. You're going to tell me what kind of weapon I can own?
1: Well,
5: you're going to tell me what I can and I cannot say in public?
1: What do you want to own, Jay? What kind of weapon do you want to own that you can't, that is?
5: Sir, I have been limited to the amount of rounds I can carry in my firearm.
1: I tell you what I'm going to do, Jay. I'm coming up on a break. It's the bottom of the hour. I assume that you're on a phone now that you're fairly comfortable with, right?
5: I'm on a phone that I am sure that they have the technology to trace. I don't want to sit too long and be traced, if it is possible for me to be traced. Not that I distrust you, Art, because I listen to your program every day.
1: All right, well, look, what I'd like to do is set up a debate between you and somebody else. Are you willing to go for that?
5: If I can be sworn to that I am not traced.
1: I'm swearing to you that I certainly will not trace your line, and I wouldn't be part of anything that would. So as far as I know, you're perfectly safe.
5: If I'm perfectly safe, I'm willing to debate anybody on this subject.
1: All right, then I'll find somebody for you. In the meantime, you're not going to hear anything during the break. I'll just keep you on hold. Stand by, Jay.
5: Sir, may I pick you up here?
1: Yeah, hold on.

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1: Good morning, everybody. This should be a classic. I've got Jay, who says he's a member of the Eastern Oregon Militia. And I'm going to bring him up on one line. Jay, are you there?
2: Hello, sir.
1: All right. And I have for you a debate partner, Jay, the liberal from Southern California. His name is Charlie.
2: Okay.
1: And you both know what the topic is. You both know who the other person is. The air is yours.
2: Sure. Why don't you go first? I don't have to go first. You know my position.
3: Well, yeah, your position is the... you know what? Let me put it this way. Would you say that the act in Oklahoma, was that an act of terrorism in your opinion?
2: I think that was an act of terrorism. Yes, sir, I do.
3: Uh-huh. Well, then why wouldn't you say this is... wouldn't you say what you're endorsing is an act of terrorism?
2: I'm being violated by the government, sir.
3: You're being violated by the government.
2: Yes, sir.
3: Do you understand that when you talk about the people who work for the government, I work for the government. I work for the...
2: Sir, what I understand is that I understand that every person in this in the United States of America is allowed to own whatever kind of firearm they want to own.
3: You know something? I'm really getting sick and tired of morons like yourself talking about, oh, you know something? I should own whatever kind of weapon I want to own, and if I can't, I'm going to go out and kill some kind of police officer so that I can do that. Who
2: Sir,
3: in the
2: did
3: hell
2: I
3: do
2: ever
3: you
2: say I was
3: going to
2: kill a police
3: are?
2: Officer? Did I?
3: Who do you think
2: did
3: you
2: I?
3: Are?
2: Did I?
3: Well,
2: did
3: you
2: I ever say I was going to go out and kill a police officer? Did I ever say I was going to kill anybody?
3: Well,
2: did
3: you declared
2: no,
3: war.
2: No. Did I say that?
3: Haven't you declared war? I don't
2: did
3: know if you
2: I,
3: understand
2: did
3: this
2: I say
3: concept.
2: I was
3: going
2: to kill anybody? See, you're just like Bill Clinton. You twist my words to mean what you want them to mean. You're
3: I don't
2: like,
3: know.
2: You're just like the media. You want to twist my words
3: well, here,
2: to make them mean what you
3: this
2: want
3: is
2: them
3: come
2: to
3: as
2: mean.
3: A major
2: you want the public
3: surprise
2: to hear,
3: you, but
2: sir.
3: In most wars, people get killed, don't they?
2: Pardon
3: don't
2: me?
3: They?
2: Yeah, in wars, people do get killed.
3: Well, then, if you declare war on somebody, that means you're going to kill them, don't it?
2: Did I say I declared war? Did I say we declared war? No, I did not.
3: So they have declared war on you, is that right?
2: You bend my words whichever way you want to bend them, just like your man sitting in Washington bends my words.
3: So under no circumstances will you pick up a gun and actively go out and kill federal police officers, is that correct?
2: I will not go out and kill federal police officers. I will not.
3: Okay. And then, certainly...
2: My father is a police officer, sir.
3: Well, then what the heck do you guys... Why don't you guys have any respect for authority, then?
2: I have respect for authority, but I also have respect for my United States Constitution, sir.
3: Oh, you have respect for your United States Constitution.
2: Yes, I do.
3: Uh-huh. Well, let me tell you something. You look at those jerks in Montana, they don't have any respect for the Constitution. What they have respect for is themselves, and that's what you have to understand. They have respect for the mighty dollar and for getting as much as they can get and basically screwing over the people, their neighbors, and that's why their neighbors
2: sir,
3: can't stand them.
2: Sir,
3: that's what the problem is there.
2: In Southern California, where do you live?
3: Where do I live?
2: Yes, sir.
3: In Riverside.
2: Riverside. So you're making pretty good money.
3: Yeah, I work two decent jobs. Yeah, I'm making pretty good money, yes.
2: So you don't have to worry about them taking 30% of your money out of your pocket, do you?
3: Who is them?
2: The United States government.
3: What is this thing you're talking about? We elect officials who set tax rates. If you don't like the tax rates, then elect somebody else to change them.
2: Hey, I try to.
3: Well, maybe if you didn't belong to the extremist moron party and you joined the Republican Party, maybe you could do things in straight and normal way.
2: Sir, that is the typical response I expect from a liberal.
3: No, the typical response from an extremist like yourself is this.
2: Then you can't call me extremist. You don't know where I stand. All you know where I stand is on one issue, sir.
3: No. This is what the tax rates are too high. They're trying to take my guns. So obviously, I don't have any power. So I need to get all my guns, and we need to get together and form this little army. And if anybody's messing with us, we're going to go out and kill them.
2: Do you believe in your religion, or do you have a religion?
3: Do I have a religion?
2: Yes, sir.
3: I tend to lead toward agnostic.
2: Okay, you lean towards agnostic. So you have absolutely no belief in what our forefathers did to establish this good country, right?
3: What the hell does...
2: No. I want you to answer my question, sir.
3: What the hell does some sort of weird Baptist religion have to do with what with
2: so you're
3: democracy?
2: You're stereotyping me as a Baptist from the beginning, right? That's what you're going to call me, as a
3: Jefferson,
2: Baptist?
3: I don't know what religion you are. What religion are you?
2: It sounds to me like there's a little bit of prejudice there.
3: No, well, what was Jefferson? What religion was Thomas Jefferson?
2: What religion was Thomas Jefferson, sir?
3: You should know. You're the genius.
2: You tell me. You seem to be the genius.
3: He wasn't a Bible.
2: What religion was Thomas Jefferson?
3: He was a deist. He wasn't a theist. Excuse me. He wasn't a
2: thing
3: extremist Christian.
2: Was he a theologian?
3: Did you know that?
2: Was he a theologian?
3: Was he a theologian?
2: Yes, sir.
3: I don't believe
2: what religion do theologians belong to? I'm done with this man because he has absolutely no idea what he's talking about.
3: Let me just say, here's the problem. You should not go around saying, this is a problem that I have with you.
2: And number one, you should not be telling me what I have to say because I have freedom of speech, sir.
3: You have freedom.
2: I have freedom to speak any way I wish.
3: You do not have freedom to threaten. You guys.
2: I'm not threatening anybody.
3: Oh, come on. You belong to a militia, don't you?
2: Pardon me?
3: Don't you belong to a militia?
2: I belong to a militia.
3: Why?
2: Because I believe in what I believe in.
3: You belong
2: just like
3: to a militia
2: belong
3: because you believe
2: to the liberal
3: you believe
2: Democratic
3: in.
2: Party.
3: What? You belong
2: Why
3: to
2: do you
3: the militia.
2: Guys,
3: you guys have
2: liberal,
3: weapons, don't
2: no,
3: you?
2: No, no, wait. Answer my question, sir. Why do you belong to the liberal Democrat Party? Because they back what you believe in, right?
3: And
2: I'm backing what I believe in.
3: The
2: so
3: Liberal Democratic Party doesn't. We don't feel that we need to carry around guns and ammunition because we think the system works. And obviously, you don't think the system works, do you?
2: You think that the system works? So if
3: I
2: you
3: think
2: call
3: it does,
2: 911
3: right?
2: right now because a man is breaking into your house with a gun, you are going to be saved, right? There's
3: and
2: nobody
3: so
2: going to kill you.
3: And what you're basically saying is you do not feel that the system works. Therefore, it is necessary for you to go out and get some weapons and get some guns to protect yourself against the quote-unquote federal system. Isn't that correct?
2: What I'm protecting myself is against a socialist system, which this president and his administration have set up,
3: uh-huh.
2: in which they are pushing, in which
3: under
2: liberals
3: what?
2: Like yourself
3: Let me
2: which
3: ask
2: want,
3: you a question.
2: Which want
3: under
2: government
3: what? Under...
2: to be involved in every decision that I make want.
3: Let me ask you a question. Under what circumstances would you actually use that gun to quote-unquote defend yourself against the federal government?
2: I'm going to protect
3: myself.
2: Because
3: that's kind of vague. Give me the exact circumstance, I'll know.
2: I'm going to protect myself under anything which is deemed unconstitutional by my party.
3: Uh-huh. And so if some guys in your group tell you that the government did something constitutional, you're going to get your gun and take action. Is that correct?
2: Sir, I've got my own mind. I can make up my own mind.
4: Well, all right. Well, all right. Hold it. Gentlemen, hold it a second. The story I've got here, the Associated Press story, says that if the Freemen are attacked, if blood flows in Montana, that the Eastern Montana Militia will attack military targets. Eastern Oregon will attack military targets. Is that correct?
2: That is not the only militia that's involved in this, sir.
4: I understand, but that is basically a correct statement.
2: That is a correct statement.
3: Do you agree with that action? If that action is taken, would you agree with it?
2: If that action is taken, I will do whatever I can to preserve what rights I have.
3: Well, that's a vague. Hold it a second. You don't even have the nerve to sit there and say, you know what, if they take that action, you're damn straight, all right, I'm going to get my gun, and I'm going to go out, and I'm going to kill somebody and do whatever
2: Charlie,
3: I have to do. Why don't you
2: straight.
3: Say that?
2: You're damn straight.
3: Oh, I finally squeezed that out of you.
2: You are damn straight. You've never asked me that question. You are damn straight.
3: Uh-huh. And you don't consider yourself a terrorist.
2: I do not consider myself a terrorist. I consider myself a rebel.
3: Uh-huh, and you being a rebel, you're going to get your gun and you're going to go out and kill some FBI agents? Is that what you're going to do?
2: In 1776, John Hancock was a liberal or was a rebel. He established what you're living under today. He established what you're living under today.
3: Let me tell you something, and you get this through your thick skull. If you pick up a gun and you go after federal police officers, A, you're going to get your butt killed, and you deserve to get killed.
2: Just like the Afghanistans did, right, sir?
3: What you are is a criminal, pure and simple.
2: I'm
3: you
2: not
3: kill
2: a criminal.
3: Innocent
2: I've never
3: people,
2: committed a criminal act in my life.
3: And then you can wrap it around. You can say, Thomas Jefferson, and how about the Constitution? Don't give me that crap. Common sense tells
2: you,
3: me
2: sir. I've
3: when you kill
2: you
3: innocent
2: I've
3: people.
2: I've already told you how I believe.
3: Common sense tells me when you kill innocent people, you are a criminal. Period.
2: Who have I killed?
3: And you just got through saying a minute ago, didn't you, that you wouldn't kill a police officer? Didn't you say that?
2: I said that
3: didn't
2: I would
3: say that?
2: Do what I have been asked to do to military posts. I never said I would kill anybody.
3: Well, you just said a second ago that if they give the word, you're going to go out and kill a police officer.
2: Do I have somebody else there or what?
3: Are you confused or something?
2: I'm not confused. I just know that I'm beating a dead horse right here.
3: Are you
2: going
3: to kill?
2: You're going to twist my words. You're going to make me say what you want me to say, just like your buddy.
3: Let me finish.
4: Charlie.
2: My buddy, Bill Clinton, sitting in that damn White House right now, is doing to me. He is restricting my freedoms. He is restricting the freedoms of every American born person in this country.
3: Okay, it's Bill Clinton's fault. Bill Clinton's too liberal. I understand all that. All I want to know, and I really honestly want to know this, if these guys in Montana are viciously killed and, you know, they burn down the building and it's terrible, and they give the orders
2: to you.
3: Do you
2: believe the people in Waco were massacred, sir?
3: I'm just asking you, what are you going to do,
2: question.
3: Sir?
2: I've answered your questions for the last 5 minutes. Were the people in Waco massacred?
3: Were they massacred? No, not in my opinion. But in your opinion,
2: exactly
3: they were massacred.
2: Right,
3: all I want to know is a yes or no. If these people in Montana are, in your opinion, massacred, are you going to pick up your gun and take action?
2: I'm telling you, I will do what my commander tells me to
3: and
2: do.
3: And if your commander tells you to go out and pick,
2: I'm telling you, sir, and I'll leave it at this. What my commander tells me to do, I will do.
3: And that's what the. And if your commander
2: that's
3: tells
2: the bottom line. I don't need any more questions. I've told you my bottom line.
3: That's it. Your bottom.
2: I am done, sir.
3: Your bottom line is that basically you will go out and kill anyone that you have to kill. If it's gotten to that point, you're just going to get yourself killed and a bunch of innocent people killed. Period.
2: I got five words. You're looking at a revolution.
3: Yeah. Well, you're looking. You know what you're
2: that's
3: looking
2: it,
3: at.
2: That's
3: you're
2: it.
3: Looking
2: I'm,
3: at
2: I'm done talking to this person, Art.
3: Let me tell you something. You're looking at a group of nutcases, a small group of nutcases that are going to go out, get themselves killed. They're not going to accomplish anything, and they're going to make people who are honest on the right, people like Art Bell, who are on the right, look extreme. And everybody, you know something? The right, the political spectrum is going to be severely hurt by extremists like yourself, which I think is good, but I think it's unfortunate that people like yourself go out and do that kind of thing, but it's got to happen, I guess.
4: So you're saying, Jay, this is going to be a revolution.
2: That's what you're looking at, sir, yes. Mm-hmm. Art, I'm done talking to Charlie. I will answer any questions you have to say. But if that man
3: well,
2: is going to sit
3: the problem,
2: there
3: the
2: and he's going to call me what his party is accusing everybody else of, I'm through talking
3: Art,
2: to the man.
3: Art,
2: if he can
3: here's
2: talk
3: the problem.
2: To me, if he can talk to me civilly and he can debate the issue without calling me an extremist, without calling me a fascist, without calling me whatever he wants
4: all
2: to
4: right,
2: call
4: I'll
2: me.
4: All right, I'll tell you what let's do. Let's reduce it to this. Let's talk about the Freeman in Montana. Jay, I really would like to hear from you why you think the Freeman need to be defended if necessary with arms and or attacks on the military or a revolution or whatever. Why is their protection justified, Jay?
2: Sir, they have not been convicted of any crime. If I remember right, in the Constitution of the United States, it says that you are innocent until proven guilty. The mainstream media and other programs have these people deemed guilty without ever going to trial. Mr. O.J. Simpson got to have his trial.
3: Well, you're leaving out.
2: Sir, I'm not talking to you. I'm talking to Mr. Art Bell.
4: Right. All right. I will allow Charlie to respond. We'll try to keep it civil. Charlie, try not to call names. And just
3: okay. The part that he's leaving out. If had O.J. Simpson locked himself in a building and put up a gun and said, you know what, you guys are not going to arrest me. Period. You know what would have happened to O.J. Simpson? O.J. Simpson would have probably gotten killed. Thing is that these guys have not been convicted of anything.
2: Sir, can I ask you a question?
3: No, let me make my point.
4: All right.
3: When you refuse to be arrested.
2: Can I ask you one question?
3: Arrested,
4: yeah, Charlie,
2: do you believe that O.J. Simpson was guilty or not guilty?
3: He gave himself up to trial.
4: Charlie, answer his question, Charlie.
3: O.J. Simpson was found not guilty.
2: No, I want to know what you believe, sir.
3: I think he was guilty as hell. But
2: okay,
3: the thing
2: so
3: is,
2: he's walking free when he committed a heinous crime, as he did.
3: O.J. Simpson, this is the key point. This is the key point. It's very, very important. O.J. Simpson gave himself up to the police. He decided, you know what?
2: So if I give myself up to the police, no matter who the hell I've killed, I'm free to go as I wish because I've given myself up to the police, right, sir?
3: Well, the problem with those guys...
2: No, right, sir?
3: Have those guys
2: right,
3: in Montana giving themselves up.
2: Tell them, I mean...
4: Charlie, answer his question.
3: Which is what?
2: So if I go out and I kill as many military people as I possibly can, if I give myself up to police, I'm free to go, just like O.J. Simpson was.
3: No, if you give yourself up to police, then there's a trial. They'll probably find your butt guilty, and you'll probably get the death penalty. But
2: aren't
3: you gave yourself up to police. The guys in Montana...
2: That's what I'm telling you. There's a double standard here when it comes to people that stand on the way that I stand and the way that Charlie wants to see that they stand.
3: All I want to see is these guys. You know what? These guys in Montana.
2: You said O.J. Simpson was guilty, correct, sir?
3: Let's say they're innocent. Let's say the guys in Montana.
2: No, I'm not asking you if he was innocent, sir.
3: Let's say the guys in Montana are innocent. Let's say they're all innocent, okay? All we're asking is that the guys in Montana give themselves up and go to trial. If you refuse to give yourself up and
2: sir,
3: you're running down the
2: you
3: top...
2: Sir, why don't you give them a jury of their peers, such as myself, just like O.J. Simpson...
3: You can't do it until they give themselves up. Why don't they give themselves up?
4: All right, that's a fair question, Jay. They could give themselves up, and surely they would get a trial, correct?
2: You're correct. But whose jury would they have? Would they have a jury of people that think like-minded as me, as O.J. Simpson did, or would they have people that are not like-minded like myself, like Charlie?
4: In other words, they don't trust the jury system, Charlie.
3: Oh, I don't know. Maybe Jeff Dahmer should have gotten a whole bunch of cannibals.
2: Don't even compare this movement to Jeffrey Dahmer, who slaughtered children and raped children. Don't even compare them.
3: That is not even fair. All you want to do is go out and shoot police officers. That's what
2: don't
3: you want to do when you get the word.
2: Don't you even compare.
3: Let me tell you something.
2: When it comes to a child who is innocent, who is under 10 years old, is being raped and slaughtered by a man, I am not raping and slaughtering anybody under 10 years old. You're just going out and killing
3: innocent police officers when you get the word from up above that it's okay. You go out and blast. At least I'll say this for Jeffrey Dahmer. He was crazy. You're not crazy. You're just going to get the word and go out and blast police officers, aren't you?
2: You have absolutely no idea.
3: You just said that's what you're going to do. What the hell do you want to keep in your mind, sir? You just said that you'll do whatever your commander tells you to do. Now, that's what you just said.
4: All right, you two. We're going to hold it right there, and I wanted to give everybody an idea of what's going on out there, and I think they've got that idea. We'll be right back. All right, well, that about does it for this half hour, and I'm not sure where you'd go after all that anyway. So we'll be back in most markets in a moment, and you can react to what you've just heard if you wish. Cursed to live in interesting times.

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1: The things that happen in the middle of the night, huh? Good morning, everybody. The largest live overnight talk show in America, in fact, the world. This is Coast to Coast AM. Good to be here. If you don't have a chill running down your spine and the hair on the back of your neck isn't standing up, then you don't have a spine and you don't have hair. God, are we in trouble? So that you understand what we're talking about this morning, I'm going to kind of update you here. Associated Press story cleared the wire, I don't know, about an hour ago. Associated Press, members of the Eastern Oregon Militia say they are now prepared to declare war on the U.S. military if the Freeman standoff in Montana turns violent. Walt Hassey, who describes himself as legal advisor to the militia, says there are no civilian targets. He says the targets will be military. The FBI issued a nationwide alert to law enforcement agencies on April 23rd, warning of a militia, quote, war plan, end quote. Hassey says the Eastern Oregon Militia has a plan called Operation Clean Sweep to defend the freemen, protect their rights. Hassey warns if federal agents storm in and people are killed in Montana, there's going to be retribution. He says militia members won't have to go to Montana. He says there are military targets in other states. At the same time, he says, the public has nothing to fear, says the militia is not involved in terrorism. Now, from the Herald and News, Klamath Falls, Oregon, Sunday, May 5th, I have that FBI bulletin. And it reads as follows, the alleged militia war warning that prompted the FBI to issue an alert to law enforcement agencies contained a suggested list of

0: really going on, end quote, lists ABC, CBS, CNN, and NBC. Continuing, the militia plan concludes, quote, these are just ideas. There are many other targets of opportunity, things that must, in fact, be protected. On the list of things to be protected, loyal federal, state, and local officials, we need them, it says, when this is all over. Secure public water, sewer, and power facilities, things that would otherwise disrupt the civilian population. Move to protect outspoken members of the community. It also calls for seizing jails and sweeping civilian gun stores and confiscating weapons. And then it adds at the end, be sure to leave a receipt for what you take. A couple of faxes. Dear Art, on tonight's local news, it was reported that here in central Illinois, a group of 30 militia members calling themselves Freeman Sympathizers have filed liens on the properties of several local government officials. They claim this is going on all around the country, unknown to the officials involved, until a check is done on the property for such purposes as loans. As soon as the militia members try to call in liens, the police will attempt to arrest them. Liberals sue in Illinois or this. Hey, militia, wake up. Hi, Art. If the militia showed any hint of intelligence, they would realize the futility of their beliefs. This is obvious by looking at both outcomes of militia activity against the U.S. military. One, if the militia engages the military in the U.S., they'll more than likely be crushed. Two, should by some fluke they get the upper hand on the U.S. military, it would leave this country wide open for attacks from other nations. It would be a feeding frenzy between every nation that's ever been hostile to the U.S. The militia would be incapable of defending the U.S. from foreign military aggression. Either way, America loses. If the militia wants to make America work, they'd better learn to have their revolution in the voting booth, not in the streets of America. Well, that's what I've been warning right along. Don't you understand? If this occurs, if a war, an insurrection begins, we all lose. One way or the other, we lose. If the government wins, we lose. If the militia, unlikely, wins, we lose. If there's ongoing conflict, we lose. If there's a war and there's retribution that begins from both sides, we lose. If this begins, you try and figure a way that we win, because I can't. West of the Rockies, you're on the air.
1: Good morning, Art. This is Gary in Phoenix.
0: Hello, Gary.
1: This is, well, listening to that militia member, it shows exactly how ridiculous their thinking is. Just like your facts just said, if they're so grounded in the Constitution, then why aren't they taking the legal constitutional means to change the system that they don't like? You know.
0: Well, you heard the militia guy say, well, I tried that, and it didn't work. In other words, the people he voted for didn't get elected, and so as far as he's concerned then, the system does not work.
1: Well, if they have so many supporters around the country, it seems like with all their latest actions that they should be getting enough support now to get their people in.
0: Well, you would think so, wouldn't you?
1: Well, and,
0: I guess finally, you know, when you form these groups, there's a certain cycle of life to these groups, I think. And they form, and they originally start out to be constitutional, and they're going to go out and get involved in the community and blah, blah, blah, blah. After a while, things aren't going their way. They get more and more frustrated and cynical and paranoid. And pretty soon, the conclusion inevitably is the system does not work. Ergo, it's got to be overturned.
1: Right. Well, and, you know, when you listen

0: and it sickens me to have to agree with Charlie, but I totally agreed with Charlie. When you listen to their reasoning, and then when you try to hit him up on any solid issue to try to get him to answer, all he did was sit there and yell back at Charlie.
1: Yeah, I know.
0: You know, and I don't know, even the lady that you had on last night that debated on this issue,
1: yes,
0: she just, her view of reality seems so off base that, I mean, at first, when this all started, I actually did, like most of the American public, I felt some sympathy towards these guys and thought, okay, they're trying to draw public attention, they're trying to not let happen to them what happened to the people in Waco.
1: Right.
0: Well, once they got their attention, then they could have come out under the protection of the media and the whole nation watching them. Now they're just letting this go on and on. And, you know, I think this is going to set a dangerous precedent in this country. If we keep letting groups like this hold the federal government hostage and at bay like this, you know, we're going to end this tomorrow or the next day. The next one is going to be next week. And how long are we going to let this go on?
1: I don't know. My sense is, from what I'm hearing this morning and reading, it can't go on much longer. And if the federal government allows this to go on very much longer, I can clearly see what's going to happen.
0: Right. Well, you know, I think, you know, I am really, really against any kind of regulation, against any kind of group meeting. You know, we have the right to assembly and all that. But these groups, I think they're quickly moving to being classified as subversive groups. I mean, they are actually disrupting, you know, the way that our country is operating. I mean, you know, now we're trying to be careful about what we say, what the federal government says, because they're worried about setting one of these groups off.
1: Yeah.
0: That's real dangerous. We're starting to look like a third world country where we're worried about, you know, all those, you know, ragtag groups that, you know, we have to worry about what we're going to say because they may rise up against us.
1: Well,
0: that's not the America that I grew up in.
1: Sir, if you were in charge right now, it's been going on 6, going soon into 7 weeks, what would you do?
0: Well, you know, actually, I think with what we learned from Waco, where, you know, we can't go in there with tanks, okay? We need to tell these guys, we need to bring whoever we need to bring in there. If it needs to be Janet Reno walking up the front walk of this place saying, look, it's over, let's sit right here, let's talk about it, let's have media cameras, whatever you guys want, let's end this thing. You know, I don't think we need to go in with guns a-blazing. We know, we've already seen that doesn't work. Everybody on both sides is going to get hurt. We need to sit down with these people. They're obviously looking for attention and cover. They don't want to turn into another Waco. So go in with Dan Rather, whoever they want to go in, and let it all be open.
1: Well,
0: you know, I think that's the only way that we're going to end this.
1: You know, as you know, Bogreitz went in, tried to mediate. He finally ended up in discussing, look, this is going to end badly. These people have an ideology that's pretty close to those folks down in Waco. They're not going to give up. They are prepared to shoot. And once the bullets start flying on this one, I don't see how we're going to get it stopped.
0: Right. Well,
1: this is scary stuff.
0: Yes, it is. And I hope that, you know, we somehow through this can be a learning process, and, you know, the militias and the federal government can learn how to work together on this, because, like I said, I don't want this to set a precedent where every month it's the latest militia group holed up somewhere.
1: I know. Well, thank you very much for the call.
0: Okay, have a good night.
1: Take care. I'd rather deal with a loose pack of chupacabras. West of the Rockies, you're on the air.
2: This is Jim.
1: Hi, Jim.
2: I have a couple of comments I'd like to include for you that really fit in with your discussion with the militia discussion, and also I'd like to point out an advertisement that you do, which is regards to the currency trades and
1: yes,
2: some of the other things.
1: Sure.
2: The reason why that problem exists is actually embedded in a Senate report that many people need to read. And that Senate report is 93-549. It specifically was done in 1973, and it is the Emergency Powers Statute. statutes, and it specifically talks about what's happened since 1933. And that is the real issue of what is needing to be understood of what has happened to this country.
1: You think it's worth having a civil war about, sir?
2: No, it's not. That the war was already declared in 1933 by FDR.
1: Mm.
2: We were all declared enemies, number one, because the wording in the Trading with the Enemy Act was changed and adopted and conformed to the suggestions of the bankers.
1: The bankers.
2: That's correct. And it's in the Senate report. There are no hidden things that are out there about this process.
1: So since 1933, you would maintain, we have been, in effect, at war with our government.
2: We are in a declared status of national emergency.
1: Mm-hmm.
2: And that is exactly what is enforced through to today.
1: All right.
2: And
1: well,
2: people don't understand how that all fits with what's going on.
1: I understand exactly what you're saying, but... And I've heard it many times from many people. But if you think that what you just said justifies attacks on the military, justifies people doing what the free men are doing, so-called free men, not free, justifies issuing liens and writing hot checks and all the rest of it, and that kind of obviously illegal activity, then I think you're cracked. And I think you don't understand what it is that you're about to bring on. Oh, well, a state of emergency has existed since 1933. You start attacking the military in this country, and you're going to see a state of emergency. You're going to bring on exactly what you say you fear. Overnight. Really want that to happen? Well, I would say everybody involved in this better take a big damn deep breath. Think really hard about what they're doing. Wildcard Line, you're on the air.
3: Hi, Art. God, I'm glad to get through tonight. I've got about four sentences for the militia guys up there in Oregon that they ought to take to heart. Number one is, the government can engineer a group to do almost anything it wants to do. We can derail Chilean governments and military groups in Chile and Panama. And the fact that somebody is steering them towards attacking our military, to me, means that somebody's probably steering them that way. Number two is, in the Western Militia of Washington, they had a guy in there who was working himself near the top. He was number four in the militia. They happened to have access to a policeman who checked his fingerprints. Turned out he was a full-time Fed agent. And he was advocating action. They threw him out. 3 weeks later, he showed up in a Kentucky militia, and he's still a full-time Fed agent.
1: Yeah, well, I'm sure that's going on. I'm sure the Feds have agents in there spying, and I'm sure the militias are spying back, and they're all getting a little more paranoid about each other. And I think this whole thing's getting close to coming down, and I don't like it at all. I don't think that the government is trying to bring this on.
3: Well,
1: I'm not saying that there aren't agents that are part of sting operations that seem to be encouraging it all, because I'm sure that is going on. But as far as really trying to bring this whole thing to a head so they can have a state of emergency, so that they can have martial law, no, I don't think they want that.
3: Well,
1: it would cripple the economy of this country. And you know what people say? I'm going to hold you over for the break. People, just stay right there. People think the government wants to bring this on. I don't think so. Follow the money trail. If we start having a revolution in this country, our economy is going to hell. Nobody benefits from that.

0: 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Tonight, featuring a replay of Coast to Coast AM from May 8, 1996.
1: Sir, you're back on the air. Thank you for holding on.
2: Yes, sir, Art. We can beat Clinton at the ballot box. I tell you, 10 days before the last election, when the news media was saying we were only going to get 5 or 10 seats, I worked strongly with the Republican Party. We had a scientific study done nationwide. We kept it a secret, but we knew we could win both houses 10 days before the election. Jimmy the Greek, before he died, in the April newsletter, the Financial Strategic Investment Letter, was given 8-5 odds that Clinton would be forced out of office before the election. And that went nationwide. So I'd encourage these people to put on their good suits, go door to door, get people signed up for the conservative cause, and get them down there to vote, because we still have a lot more on our side than what the news media is putting out. But don't fall into the trap of making any rash judgment. Wait till after the election, because I don't think he's going to make it there. There's 40 to 60 more people going to be indicted in Whitewater, and one of them is getting ready to talk in the next week or two.
1: That may well be the case, my friend. Thank you very much for the call. Glad you got to say what you wanted to. That may well be. But right now it looks a little bleak. I don't know about any secret surveys. I know about the public ones showing the president with about a 31-point lead over Bob Dole. And should anything near that be maintained, which it will not, coming into the election, I mean, there's going to be closure. Not nearly enough, probably, but there's going to be. It's going to close, of course, as we head toward Election Day. But I'll tell you, doesn't look good. And if the margin is big enough, it may well be that Mr. Clinton will bring with him liberals into the House for a majority there. That's entirely possible. Less likely the Senate, but entirely possible. Well, let's take care of a little bit of business right now, and then we'll go roaring to the top of the hour. Here we go again. First time caller line, you're on the air.
3: Hello, Art. Bob from Santee.
1: Hi, Bob.
3: How are you this evening? A little worried?
1: Yeah.
3: Well, you know, I think that the country has a lot to worry about.
1: Yeah, me too.
3: I think that these people are serious, and I think they exist throughout the country.
1: Yeah.
3: And it's actually my belief that there may be random acts of kindness starting to happen all over the country. As a matter of fact, I believe that those acts may have already started to occur, and the government is trying to keep it out of the paper.
1: Well, that would be understandable.
3: You know, I know that your program has offered a forum for debate, and I think that the most important thing is that the government offer a forum for debate and allow this thing to be publicized and televised.
1: Well, I don't know. I don't know. I mean, if I were in the government or a spokesman, and I knew that there had been some attacks on military installations or what have you, I would be hard-pressed to know whether I'd be better off publicizing it or keeping it quiet. It seems to me like there's a lot of people on edge just waiting for the first shot heard round the country, you know?
3: Yeah.
1: And so I'm not sure which is right.
3: Well, you know, the people in Waco, at that trial, the jury forewoman, she cried and said that the wrong people were on trial there, and then the judge threw 40 years at the people that were on trial.
1: Yeah, I know. I know, but what's going on in Montana is not Waco.
3: Well, you know, there is a cord of similarity between the three groups, Weaver, Waco, and these Freeman.
1: Well, they're standoffs. That's the similarity. Beyond that, I don't see that the people at Waco, nor do I see that what occurred up at Ruby Ridge, it's not the same. I mean, here we've got people that are clearly, simply, in my opinion, thugs violating the law and writing hot checks and scheming and trying to do by sleight of hand what they couldn't do with sweat of the brow.
3: Well, what they're doing is much the same as what the government has done with sleight of hand and what's called sophistry in language and legalese.
1: Yeah.
3: Another thing is all three groups.
1: Well, since when, even if what you say is true, since when do two wrongs make a right?
3: Well, you know, it comes to a point where you have a decision to make as whether you want to submit to this administration's tyranny or the next one's. You know, what are the choices?
1: Tyranny. Tyranny, huh?
3: Well, you know...
1: I think it's tyranny. Look, I know tyranny. I've seen tyranny around the world. I've been to nations where there's real tyranny. There is a government here. Yes, there are regulations and laws. And yes, I understand they make people feel oppressed. And sometimes the IRS goes too far and the BATF runs in on somebody and does something they shouldn't have done. But it's not real tyranny, sir. Not the way it is in the rest of the world.
3: Well, Art, this isn't the rest of the world. This is America.
1: Yeah, that's right.
3: And America stands for freedom. And then when the politicians deprive people of their freedom, and by trickery and by using the court system as something to browbeat the people with, it becomes tyranny.
1: Well, I think that intelligent people should sit down and look at relative levels of tyranny or oppression or lack of freedom before they decide they're going to turn it all over. Because I'm telling you right now, on the other side of whatever happens, it ain't going to be pretty.
3: Well, you know, one last thing, Art. These people teach that we're living in Babylon. And they're not talking about the nation of Babylon. They're talking about the system of
1: right.
3: Babylon.
1: I know.
3: And it appears that we might be.
1: All right,
3: and
1: sir.
3: We need to change it.
1: All right. I sure don't agree with you, at least in with respect to the manner of that change. Oh, God, this is frightening. Well, you know, nothing's forever. Huh? Maybe that applies to America, too. Nothing's forever. Why do we think that we deserve to go on if this is what it's been reduced to? Maybe we don't. We've been lucky, huh? We've had it for a while. But I think it's about to slip through our hands. That's what I think. But it's been good. West of the Rockies, you're on the air.
4: Yeah, how you doing, Art?
1: I'm doing.
4: Real good. You know, people don't realize sometimes what a little anger over injustice, what they think can cause. In other words, what I'm saying is, you take the people in Oregon, that one guy that Thurman was talking about, his rights have been violated because of the restriction on his guns.
1: Mm.
4: But those restrictions on guns does not mean you need to die over that.
1: Mm. Well, you know, what comes to my mind is, you don't know what you got till it's gone.
4: That's right. You know, I was in the military. I've been in 27 different countries, just like you were. I've been in a lot of different countries, and we've seen where you don't have the freedom that we have in the United States. You know, we might disagree with the government in power at that time. That's why we have elections, and of course we have Republicans and Democrats, and sometimes independents that get elected.
1: You know, you ask these people. I ask them, well, what about the vote? Well, I tried that. Well, my candidate didn't get elected. So it's like, I give up. You know, the only way we're going to change this is barrel of gun.
4: That's true, and that's sometimes what people think about, but they don't really think it out. Sometimes people will do anything or make any excuse to have a little battle or a little fight and try to act like they're more powerful than what they are. Just like our gains we have.
1: Yeah, but little battles, little fights have a way of becoming big ones, and right now everything's supercharged.
4: Well, that's true.
1: The government's supercharged, FBI, BATF, everybody's sitting on eggs, you know. And these militia people, they're sitting on eggs. Everybody's sitting on the fence. One shot, the wrong place. Easy to get started, hard to stop.
4: That's true. That's very true, sir. Thank you very much.
1: Thank you. East of the Rockies, you're on the air.
5: Oh, Art?
1: Hello.
5: Yeah, hi. Kevin from Kansas City.
1: Yes, sir.
5: You guys have already gone off the air here.
1: Right, about 15, 20 minutes ago.
5: Yeah, well, I'm glad to finally get in. Calling about the Oregon terrorist group.
1: Yes, sir.
5: Well, I don't give them too much of a chance. There's been small pockets of rebellions throughout our history, and all of them have been crushed severely.
1: Yeah, but here, he said, now you can either choose to believe it or not believe it, but he said, we're not the only ones. There are groups, similar groups, ready all over the country. Now, that may easily be an exaggeration, but it doesn't take much, and a lot of revolutions have begun with very small groups, numerically,
5: yeah,
1: percentage-wise, very small groups.
5: Well, they say that they're not going to attack civilian targets, but...
1: yeah, right.
5: Yeah, that's what I say, too. First chance they get. I mean, these people in Montana or whatever, you know, they've been given this long to just give up. They haven't. And this, Bo Brights, I think, is also...
1: Bo Brights.
5: Yeah, part of the militia movement, if memory serves me correct.
1: Well...
5: And if he can't get them to surrender, then, you know...
1: Well, actually, if you recall his words when he came out, at one point he just gave up.
5: Yeah.
1: He said, it's not going to work, it's going to end badly. These people's ideology is very close in many ways to that of the people in Waco. In other words, it's going to end in fire and death.
5: Yep.
1: And maybe that is the way it's going to end. And if it ends that way, then apparently there's all these people who are ready to step in and start attacking military targets, they
5: say.
1: Well,
5: I've read some militia material, and all the, from what I understand, and if any militia members are still up and listening and can confirm this or not, any citizen can call a militia. Now, if this is true, then the people in the surrounding town, all they have to do is say, hey, we're forming a militia. Now, if these fringe groups want to say, well, hey, you know, they formed a militia, went in, and took it, then we're going to declare war on the government, then, you know, hey, go for it. But you're just going to get your tails blown off.
1: All right, sir, I appreciate it. Boy, I'll tell you, this wears you down. I feel worn down after this show this morning. Worn down. Discouraged. It's like you see it coming. It's like, I used to live in Amarillo, Texas. It's in the panhandle of Texas, up in the middle of the panhandle. Amarillo Air Force Base. And we used to have these storms in Amarillo, and you would look up and there'd be a blue sky, and then to the horizon there'd be clouds that would build to 50, 60,000 feet, and there'd be a storm front headed toward you, and ahead of this storm front there would be a solid red wall. It was terrifying. Many times they sprouted tornadoes, you know, I used to chase the damn things. But I feel like one of those solid red walls is headed at us right now, and I've got about as much chance to stop it as I did in Amarillo. It's one of those things that you sit back, it's like a spectator sport, you know, you sit back and you watch it. And it will inevitably reach you and come sweeping across you, and you've got about as much chance of stopping what's about to occur as you do one of those red walls. First-time caller line, you're on the air.
6: Hello.
1: Hello.
6: I'm a first-time caller?
1: Yes, sir. Turn
6: okay.
1: Your okay, first-time
6: okay.
1: Callers, turn your radio
6: Washington.
1: Off. Yes, sir, turn your radio off.
6: It's off.
1: Okay, good. Go ahead.
6: Hello.
1: We don't screen calls. You're on the air.
6: Okay. Art, this is Jim in Spokane.
1: Hi, Jim.
6: And I'm a first-time caller. I really don't want to talk about the issues that have been discussed tonight. I would like to just make a comment or two about the so-called debate that you had. And
1: well, that is the issue we're talking about.
6: Well, you know, whether the militia has the proper stand or, you know, I really am unopinionated about that. The one thing I think we could have done for this fellow Jay and LeGrand tonight was to, if nothing else, had you talk with him or had a reasonable person debate him.
1: Jay didn't say he was in LeGrand.
6: He said he belonged to that group.
1: Well, he was calling from an unidentified point in Oregon.
6: Exactly. Mm-hmm. To me, though, he sounded like a very reasonable man, and certainly didn't...
1: reasonable? What's
6: well,
1: reasonable?
6: Well, certainly,
1: what's
6: reasonable?
1: Excuse me. All right, fine. The name calling aside...
6: The name calling is the primary... primary thing.
1: No, it isn't.
6: Nothing was.
1: No,
6: nothing
1: it isn't.
6: Was,
1: no, no, no, no. It isn't the primary thing. The primary thing is a plan to attack the military.
6: Well, if you're going to have a debate, name-calling certainly doesn't get you to first base.
1: Look, why don't you forget the name-calling and worry about what's really important? What's really important is there's a group out there that says if the free men are moved on, they're going to begin attacking military targets.
6: Exactly. But what you tried to arrange tonight was someone to debate this fella. And we certainly didn't have that.
1: You're worried about peanuts.
6: I'm not worried about peanuts.
1: And the elephant's about to step on you, and you're worried about peanuts.
6: If we took an off, I realize how disastrous this could be. But the thing of it is that if we want to have a debate and listen and find out more about their position and find out what makes them tick,
1: look, I don't control these debates. I have a situation where I stand back and I let people go at each other on the air. I'm not changing it.
6: Well,
1: so if you're bitching about the fact that they were calling each other names or that Charlie called them names, you're wasting airtime.
6: Well, I think that you wasted airtime having that debate.
1: Well, goodbye. I don't care what you think. You know, I don't give a rat's behind what you think. I conduct my show the way I conduct it. And I give people airtime to flat go at it. All right? If you can't take the heat, get out of the kitchen, or in your case, turn off the radio. I don't care. I conduct this program the way I conduct it, so that things are heard here that aren't heard elsewhere. If you don't like that, go elsewhere. And I presume that's exactly what you'll do. Don't let the door hit you in the butt. West of the Rockies, you're on the air.
7: Hi, Art. Hello. This is Slick Willie from Berkeley.
1: All right.
7: Well, I'm not, my little nickname out here. Anyways, just because the militias say they're going to attack military targets, it doesn't mean that they're actually going to attack the military. They might consider any federal office or building out there a military target.
1: Well, I've got a list. I read it.
7: Oh, I missed it.
1: You missed it, huh?
7: Yeah.
1: Mm-hmm. All right. Let's see what you think about a couple of the items, all right?
7: Okay.
1: The list includes federal satellite uplinks, telecommunications centers, military fuel depots, military and law enforcement storage facilities, aircraft on the ground, law enforcement communication centers, troop equipping and staging centers, internal revenue records facilities, senior federal law enforcement officials, Federal Reserve Board governors, and media installations.
7: Media?
1: Yeah. Media. ABC, CBS, yeah. CNN, NBC, media.
7: Hmm.
1: Hmm.
7: Yeah, they're really kind of losing it out there.
1: Hmm. They are.
7: And I don't know. I just really don't understand why these people. Oh, they're going to defend these. Oh, it's my cat. Sorry.
1: No, that's all right.
7: These people out here in.
1: You have cats?
7: Yeah, I have a cat.
1: How many? Oh, just one?
7: Just one cat.
1: Really?
7: Yeah.
1: Turn your radio up for a minute. I never tell people to turn radios up. Can you turn yours up?
7: Yeah, wait, let me capture the cat really quick.
1: No, don't catch your cat, Just turn the radio up.
7: She's the radio's in the other room.
1: Oh.
7: Hold on.
1: That's too bad. All right, well, I'll hold.
7: Okay, I'm right there.
1: Okay, you got your radio up?
7: Yep, got it.
1: All right, well. Now let your cat hear that. Hold your radio up.
7: Okay.
1: Take a couple seconds here. I can't hear your radio.
7: You can't hear it?
1: No.
7: Oh. The cat ran into her little, we got a little cage out here with a little bedding in there.
1: Yeah.
7: And those little carriers.
1: Yeah.
7: Oh, well.
1: Oh, well. Normally that sound will drive a cat to the edge of madness. Listen, I'm afraid the program's over, and frankly, it's just as well that it is. I'm going to give you the honors from Berkeley. Of all places, you get the honors tonight. You know what they are?
7: Good night, America.
1: That's it. Yeah, in more ways than one. Well, all right. Thank you all. We'll do this again tomorrow morning when I've had a chance to recover from the high desert where people still have time to think. Good night, America.

0: from the high desert and the great American Southwest, I bid you all good morning. From Cactus Country to the Hawaiian and Tahitian island chains, eastward to the Caribbean and the U.S. Virgin Islands, south into South America, north to the pole, and worldwide on the internet, this is Coast to Coast AM, and I'm Art Bell. Hello. Well, I've got a lot to tell you about. Something you're going to want to get your calendar for, I'm sure. And I would not have believed it was possible, but I did give it a try, and I am amazed. Coming up this next Wednesday, May 15th, at 1 o'clock in the morning, Pacific time, Richard Hoagland in debate with Apollo 14 astronaut Dr. Edgar Mitchell. Kind of going to be the radio event of the century. And I make no predictions about its outcome, none. But you wanted it, you got it. Richard Hoagland wanted it, he got it. And I will tell you a little bit about the genesis of this. Richard Hoagland, as you know, has been on my show many, many times, and now Dr. Edgar Mitchell with a recent appearance. And Richard Hoagland has done a lot of work to try and prove, to show, that there are large glass structures on the moon. We've had him on the show many times, and then we had Dr. Edgar Mitchell, Apollo 14 astronaut, on, and he basically said green cheese and bologna in response to Richard's work. And so earlier in the day today, I called Dr. Mitchell and offered him a debate with Richard Hoagland. And his initial comments withheld. He said no. I said, okay, fine, that's kind of what I expected. And then he said, oh, wait a minute. Maybe I've been a little hasty. Let's do it. So I said, fine, let's do it. So I suggest you mark that one down on your calendar. Richard Hoagland, an Apollo 14 astronaut, the guy who stood there, Dr. Edgar Mitchell, together for at least some period of time, May 15th at 1 in the morning. And I want to thank both of them for accepting the opportunity. And I need not tell you how interesting it's going to be. Now, this evening at... well, in about 20 minutes, we're going to have a brief guest on the program. As you know, I'm a science fiction aficionado. I love it. One of the first science fiction books I ever read was one of my favorites, remains one of my favorites to this day. And it's called Lucifer's Hammer. Well, guess what? We've got the co-author of Lucifer's Hammer, Dr. Jerry Purnell, as a guest coming up in about 20 minutes here. And I'm really looking forward to that. I read Lucifer's Hammer I don't know how many times. It is one of my favorite topics. For those of you who have not read it, it is a book about an asteroid and the Earth. And we'll talk more about that, and I know Dr. Purnell is working on a new book right now. We'll talk to him about that as well. If he's willing to talk about it, we'll see. So, there is a little bit of what's coming up on the show, both next Wednesday and this evening. Otherwise, we will have open lines during the night tonight. You all know by now about Operation Purple Star, the biggest... actually the biggest war game that has been played most recently with tragic results. 50,000 U.S. and British people involved. Biggest actually in a decade. Two helicopters collided, and there are 14 dead Marines as a result. That was at Camp Lejeune, which is where I was born, Camp Lejeune, North Carolina. And it's pretty awful. A CH-46C night helicopter transport collided with an AH-1 Cobra attack helicopter, both great big monsters. There was, at the time, darkness. Night vision goggles were in use. I'm sure many of you have seen some of the coverage of some of the faults thought to be contained when using night vision goggles, the misperceptions. That may or may not be part of it. We don't know yet. IR Today's helicopter crash brought back painful memories for me. 81, I was a naval corpsman attached to the Marine Air Wing in Tustin, California. One evening while I stood watch in the sick bay, the crash phone sounded. It's like the one today. Two choppers had collided, gone down. Seven Marines died in this one. One survived. I'll never forget the sights, sounds, especially the smells that terrible night. So there's going to be a lot of investigation. They're going to try and determine whether military planes and aircraft, helicopters, are kept in the same kind of condition as civilian. There's some indication that the military craft Ron Brown was flying was not safety-wise anywhere near ready for civilian standards. Awful tragedy at my birthplace. The House has passed adoption benefits. You adopt a child, you get a $5,000 tax credit for families earning up to $75,000, somewhat less for those to $115,000. Colby's autopsy results are back. No foul play indicated. The State Department says the Clinton administration has decided against imposing sanctions on China for the alleged export of nuclear weapons-related technology to Pakistan. Ooh, isn't that something? State Department spokesman Nicholas Burns says no sanctions are needed because China has now agreed to make no such sales in the future. How many of you think we can trust the Chinese? Raise your hands. A newly declassified U.S. intelligence document says that Nazi leaders plotted in the waning days of World War II, get this, a post-war return to power in Germany. Document refers to meetings in 1944 between Nazi leaders and top German industrialists to plan a secret post-war international network to restore the Nazis to power. Can you believe that? That sounds just like something out of a science fiction novel. You know, the Nazis are back, but they almost were. So it seems what man can imagine more times than not occurs. Tonight, an hour ago, Reuters. Is it a bat? Is it a witch? Is it from Mars? We only know this much. It is furry, has big, bulbous eyes and sucks the blood of goats and other creatures. The mysterious vampire-like creature known as Chupacabras has gripped the fevered imaginations of many Mexicans. Now people hear. While government officials appeal for calm, enterprising trinket sellers have jumped on the bandwagon with Chupacabra t-shirts, key rings, and so forth. In Tijuana, they're offering tours of sites allegedly linked to the creature. This is Reuters I'm reading you about an hour ago. Some say it is extraterrestrial. Others say drought in Mexico's northern states has driven bats, wolves, and coyotes to carry out the attacks. The witnesses say it sucks their blood until they die, leaving telltale puncture marks on the neck and other mutilations. One man, so far, has been attacked in Mexico. Two bite marks. And so the mystery of La Chupacabra continues, and certainly, folks, begins to deepen. This, Art, last night. No, check that. Art, I thought you might like to know, the goat sucker is now in Arizona. Last night on the news, Channel 3, they reported that El Chupacabra was seen in Tucson, Arizona last week. A boy woke up to see it in his room. After he screamed, the creature jumped through the window breaking it as he did. Really? Can you imagine that nightmare? I mean, when you're little, you jump under the covers frequently enough to avoid imaginary monsters. How'd you like to have El Chupacabra show up in your room? Good Lord. Then this. Aren't they at a teaser for the 10 p.m. news here in Los Angeles on Fox, Channel 11? One of the stories they talked about was about what in the world is killing small animals. They showed about half dozen dead rabbits with big holes in their necks. Is Chupacabra here in L.A.? You know, and all we have is rumor, the fact that some Mexican cowboy may have killed one, it is claimed. A powerful concoction of illicit drugs, dubbed homicide on the street, sent 116 of the drug abusers into Philadelphia hospitals. Philadelphia, I said. An official with the Philadelphia Department of Health said most of those admitted Thursday night had been released. But several people remained in the hospital. He said the drug killed five people in Philadelphia in February. Lewis said the drug was analyzed as a concoction of heroin, cocaine, scopolamine, I guess it is, which is used as a sedative or hypnotic, vitamins, and a cough suppressant. Health department officials said that for about 7 hours Thursday, drug users with overdose symptoms were being rushed to Philadelphia hospitals. It gives me the heebie-jeebies, folks, to talk about something and then have it come true before my eyes. You know what we talked about the last few days, and then all of a sudden, boom, here we go. So, there you've got it. And again, I want to remind you, because it will be the event of the century. It's going to be interesting. Look, this next Wednesday at 1 o'clock, we're going to have Richard Hoagland and Dr. Edgar Mitchell here. And it should be something indeed. I've got another newspaper article here, this time from the Oregonian, yesterday, entitled "Militias Draw Up Plans for War." And so it is confirmation of the story that I've been giving you for the last couple of days about what lies directly ahead with regard to the militias, and I'll try and get to that this morning as well. Howdy, Art. Have you heard about the creation cannibal? Rodney Hines, a California resident, was recently arrested on charges of stealing and eating the remains of four people. Hines explained to police that he believed doing so would enable him to live forever. Unlike Jeff Dahmer, Hines did not kill the people he ate. In fact, what he had stolen was cremated ashes. Hines ingested the ashes by sprinkling them on regular food, seasoning, I guess, huh? And by snorting them. After hearing Hines bragging about his immortality scheme, an acquaintance tipped off the local police. The authorities in Chico, California, had been investigating the disappearance of several urns from a local cemetery, and they made the connection. Gives a whole new meaning to the idea of having a friend for dinner. The full story is in our Enigma section in Periscope. See you in cyberspace. Indeed, cyberspace. If you would like to join us in a chat, you may do so. It'd be a lot of fun. What you do is go on America Online right now. Click on keyword, and enter the word Periscope. That's P-A-R-A-S-C-O-P-E, Periscope. Then when you get to Periscope, you go to the grassy knoll. Don't you like that name for a chat room, the Grassy Knoll? Where I guess you can all lurk. And I'll probably be in there in a bit. So AOL, Periscope area, then the Grassy Knoll chat room. And it's a big gathering every night now, and you'll enjoy some people that listen to this program. And the comments are ongoing about it in there. Let me give you the appropriate telephone numbers to call when we get to that. The first-time caller line, for those that never have ventured forth, is area code 702-727-1222. 702-727-1222. The wild card, direct dial lines, area code 702-727-1295, 1295. West of the Rockies, it's 1-800-618-8255. 1-800-618-8255. 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If you're outside the good old U.S. of A., get hold of your AT&T USA Direct operator, or get the USA Direct number for your country, and then dial 800-893-0903. 800-893-0903. Well, okay, when I was a youngster, I was really on the island of Okinawa at the time, I read Lucifer's Hammer. It was a book about a collision with Earth of an asteroid. It's one of the better science fiction books that I have ever written. It was co-authored by Larry Niven and Dr. Jerry Pournelle. And we're going to have Dr. Pournelle here in a few minutes. And it captivated me. It originally sparked much of my interest in space and topics of this kind. It simply riveted me. And I'm kind of curious what book Dr. Pournelle is working on now. And what he thinks about all the rather recent close visitations of comets and asteroids and meteorites and all the rest of it. I mean, there really has been a lot. The modern version of that might have been Without Warning, which also was, I thought, one of the better television shows I had ever seen. It was a modern version. Without Warning was the modern version of Lucifer's Hammer. So we're going to explore all of that here in a moment and talk with Dr. Pournelle. I think you'll find it absolutely fascinating, and I recommend you stay right where you are. Pass the word, folks. It'll be Dr. Edgar Mitchell, the man who stood on the moon in Apollo 14, and Richard Hoagland. Wednesday at 1 a.m. Pacific time. You don't want to miss it. We'll be right back.
1: This is the end of Side 1.
0: And now, it is truly a great honor to have Dr. Jerry Pournelle on the show, who co-authored many years ago with Larry Niven, Lucifer's Hammer. Doctor, welcome to the program.
2: Hello.
0: Hi there.
2: I've been on this show in years.
0: In years, huh? When you say this show, I guess you used to be on with Ray Bream on KABC in LA.
2: Yes, it's sort of the Insomniac Hour on Friday nights, particularly. Yes.
0: Doctor, I'll tell you what. We're almost going to have to ask you to switch to a phone. I know it's not going to be as good for you, but the audio is just not coming through. Okay, thank you. He's got a headset
2: is that
0: there.
2: Better?
0: Oh, that's very much better.
2: All righty.
0: Yes, much better. And, Doctor, many years ago, your science fiction book, Lucifer's Hammer, was the first science... It's what introduced me to science fiction. It's what got me going, and I've been a fan all these years.
2: Well, that's terrific.
0: And it's just, I think it's one of the best works ever done on the subject. For those who haven't ever read it, it's a classic, and would you give them a brief outline of the premise of Lucifer's Hammer?
2: Well, Lucifer's Hammer starts off with a comet. It starts at a Hollywood party, and an amateur astronomer has just discovered a comet and having a good time telling everybody about its coming, and it's going to come close to the Earth. Well, as time goes on, it turns out it's going to get a lot closer than they thought. Indeed, it turns out it's going to get very close, like it's going to hit us, or pieces of it are.
0: Mm-hmm.
2: And that's the first half of the book, is that it's coming. The second half is what happens afterwards, because it makes an unholy mess of things.
0: Well, you know, it was strangely prophetic in a lot of ways. We have had a lot of very recent close calls in the last few years. I remember, I think it was 89, wasn't it, that they announced sort of the day after, gee, a big one almost hit.
2: Well, that was a big meteor, which, in fact, I guess came closer than the moon's orbit, which is... That would have made a mess, not quite as big a mess as Lucifer's Hammer. With Lucifer's Hammer, we exercise some storyteller's art in there. Instead of anything that fried a whole lot of the Earth, or maybe all of it at once, we broke it into chunks so that there was enough left that you could have a story afterwards.
0: Right. Which may not be the case in real life.
2: Never know. I mean, we now know that about every... Well, it's not generally known. The Earth is hit by about 20 megatons worth of energy every year of foreign objects. That's a lot, 20 megatons.
0: That is a lot.
2: But most of it burns up in the higher atmosphere, and you don't know about it. Every now and then you get something like the Tunguska event of 1905 in Siberia, where a stony asteroid went off with about 10 megatons of force at maybe 10 or 11,000 feet.
0: Hmm.
2: Fortunately, that happened before we had all these nuclear weapons poised to blow each other up, or somebody glitches. All these nuclear weapons poised to blow each other up, or somebody glitches. You couldn't have told it.

0: in the reasonably near future, yes.
1: Mm-hmm.
0: But we don't have any strategic defense. We don't have any... It surprises most people in this country that we have no missile defenses, as an example.
1: To speak of, we don't, do we?
0: We have none. Zero. If we knew that a missile had been launched from Libya to land in New York City, or the Chinese recently said that if we interfered with their operations in Taiwan, that we really wouldn't want to do that because Los Angeles is more important to us than Taiwan.
1: And you're in
0: now,
1: a, you're
0: the
1: in
0: official
1: a...
0: that said that has since disavowed it. But if we saw a missile launched from China at Los Angeles, all you could do is run, and you'd have about 20 minutes.
1: So
0: we couldn't shoot it down. We have nothing to shoot it down with.
1: So you wouldn't run that far.
0: You wouldn't go that far.
1: Mm-hmm.
0: That doesn't mean we couldn't do it.
1: Okay,
0: we
1: now,
0: know how to do these things. It's just that we don't deploy them.
1: All right, well, what about something that would be coming at us that we would have some days or even weeks warning
0: days
1: about?
0: Days or weeks doesn't do it. It would take a couple of years to develop the capabilities to get to space fast, basically. If you had a crash program and you threw everything at it and you try to do it, who knows? I am sort of an unofficial advisor to NASA on a lot of things, and I know something about our capabilities. And if you just went all out for everything, you might get something up there. What you're trying to do, of course, is to get enough explosive force at the center of gravity of whatever's coming at you to aim it in a slightly different direction.
1: Well, if it was an iron, a piece of iron,
0: you wouldn't see it.
1: You wouldn't see it?
0: You wouldn't know it was there. That's the problem. Again, if you had space-based radars looking, it's not indetectable in theory, especially something like a large iron asteroid. We know one of those hit, and by the way, it wasn't all that big. You know Meteor Crater in Arizona?
1: Yes.
0: Yeah. That was an iron asteroid, quite small, under 100 feet in diameter.
1: Under 100 feet. Wow.
0: Yeah, it was quite small. There was a company formed to go mine it, thinking that anything that made that big a crater would have had to be a lot of very valuable nickel iron down there.
1: Right.
0: Turned out there isn't much. It wasn't very big. It just was a lot of energy. It's moving very fast.
1: Tell me, if Shoemaker Levy 9, the pieces from Shoemaker Levy 9,
0: yeah,
1: had hit Earth instead of Jupiter.
0: Yeah, it would have been just about like Lucifer's hammer. The result would have ended up about like that. You'd had big tidal waves, lots of coastal areas flooded, mud showers all over the place, salt rain ruining crops.
1: All right. Well, what I've heard, Doctor, is that we will not see the one, in all likelihood, that would hit us because it would be coming directly at us, and that would prevent astronomers from getting a good look at it. Is there anything to that?
0: Well, that's, again, not necessarily the case. You need to look from space.
1: Yeah.
0: What you really need, if every 10 million years approximately, something really big hits, I'll give you a number that will surprise you. Your chances of being killed by a large object from space are approximately the same as your chances of being killed in an airplane crash.
1: Well,
0: which is to say, it's a low probability event for any individual.
1: Yeah.
0: But in the case of a large object from space, while it's a very low probability event, the number of people that it will kill is a very high number, if you see what I mean.
1: I do. Doctor, did you happen to see on television what I thought was the modern version of Lucifer's hammer, which was called Without Warning?
0: No, I didn't see that.
1: Oh, what a great flick that was on television. But I'm more concerned with reality. Have you heard of a comet out there called Macholtz 2?
0: Yeah, there are a bunch of them. I used to be on the board of directors of the Lowell Observatory, and we'd get briefings on what they know about it. It is about every 10 million years something big hits the Earth. It's in that range. And by big, I mean big compared to Meteor Crater is small.
1: Uh-huh.
0: I mean big. I mean like the Gulf of Mexico type big or Hudson's Bay type big.
1: What would that do to the Earth? I mean,
0: yeah,
1: generally, aside from...
0: It'd make a great big mess out of things. You're talking about the release of enormous amounts of energy. It would turn the lights off. That's probably what killed it.

0: dinosaurs.
1: Well, if it could kill them, it certainly could do
0: it. It wouldn't do us any good. You'd have about 4 years with almost no crops. You'd have to try to live and, I mean, think of 4 years of winter.
1: No, it's unthinkable. It would destroy the economy of the world.
0: The economy would be gone. Some people would live through it, but you wouldn't have much crops. You wouldn't have much economy. You'd just, a great deal of the electrical generating structure would be gone, so that you're not going to grow stuff under lights. You're talking about, what, I don't know, in Lucifer's Hammer, I think we figured something like a quarter of the population survived.
1: Mm-hmm.
0: Maybe that, maybe less.
1: Does our solar system, I'm not an astronomer, mm-hmm. but does it move through areas of greater density of
0: that
1: these objects?
0: That appears to be the case, uh-huh. yeah. And again, you've got me on the exact numbers, but we orbit the center of the galaxy with a period in the millions of years. And some parts of where we go appear to be richer with debris out there and so forth than others.
1: The premise of your book that an amateur astronomer discovered Lucifer's Hammer, that is, in fact, it seems like the way comets
0: are. Professional astronomers spend most of their time looking with great big telescopes at very far away objects. There are a few observatories like the Lowell that spend a lot of time looking for smaller objects and solar system stuff, but most professional astronomers aren't interested in anything that's under a billion light years away nowadays.
1: Great. Great. And how much do you think our military is actually doing in terms of having some sort of radar that could see?
0: Not very much. They'd like to, but the trouble is that the administration has interpreted the Strategic Defense Treaty, which was made with the Union of Soviet Socialist Republics, which no longer exists.
1: Right.
0: But even so, we are honoring this treaty, which, with an entity that isn't there, that has greatly limited the strategic defenses, and most of the things that could be used to defend against meteors would clearly be very useful in defending against large space objects.
1: So you wouldn't be able to delineate between the purpose?
0: Well, not really. I mean, if I've got something that can shoot down things coming at us, then it will obviously do a better job of getting the close ones than it will the ones that are far away, do you see?
1: Well, I can almost see the committee and Senate hearings that would be held after something hit.
0: Oh, yeah. Why didn't we do it? Well, this, that, and the other. I mean, people would be impeached. It'd be, well, that's assuming that it was it, that the Capitol survived so that you could have
1: hearings
0: and, you know, the yeah. By the way, I'm supposed to push a book.
1: I want you to push a book.
0: Yeah, Higher Education by Charles Sheffield and Jerry Purnell, which is a Jupiter's book series from Tor Books. The imprint Jupiter belongs to Charlie Sheffield and me.
1: Higher education.
0: It's a young adult book, and it got tremendously good review in Book List just this week. So we're quite proud of that.
1: So they can get it in major bookstores.
0: Yeah, it will be shortly. I think it's not quite out, but it's like a week or two.
1: All right. Are you working on a book now?
0: Several, actually. Nevin and I are doing one that is set some 12,000 years ago in a universe that in which magic works. This is the fall of Atlantis type of thing.
1: I see.
0: And I am at present finishing another young adult for this Jupiter series that's my own, called Star Swarm. That, I don't know, it may be the best thing I've ever done.
1: Really?
0: Well, I like it anyway.
1: What's the premise?
0: You have to have faster than light to have this happen, but it's an alien life form that is very different.
1: Have you been hearing all the recent stories about this strange creature they're calling Chupacabra?
0: No, I don't think so.
1: Yeah, very strange animal that is killing goats, taking the blood. Very strange. Showed up first in Puerto Rico, then South America.
0: No, I've not heard of that.
1: Now in our country, yes. Very, very strange.
0: It's an animal? Or?
1: It is some type of animal, yes.
0: Like a bat or a...
1: Well, it's described to be about 4 feet tall, with red eyes, a lizard-like appearance.
0: Right. great heavens.
1: Yes, yes, indeed.
0: I don't know anything about it. And what, these things are running wild there?
1: Well, they're killing animals, and strangely, there are two bite marks on, and all the blood is gone from the animals.
0: You mean like a vampire?
1: Like a vampire. Two marks on the outside of the neck.
0: This is a natural phenomenon, not a supernatural thing. A lizard-like creature? I know nothing about it. No, I'm afraid you've got me by surprise on that.
1: Okay, well, that's fine. You may want to look into it. It's a pretty strange story.
0: Yeah, I'd like to. It sounds interesting. Wow.
1: It is, yes.
0: Is this something more solid than Bigfoot? I mean,
1: yes. Oh, yes. Nobody has yet caught one, but many hundreds of animals have now been hit.
0: Huh.
1: Very strange.
0: That is very strange, and I must say that I haven't seen a bit of it.
1: Mm-hmm.
0: I'm astonished.
1: Doctor, what do you think the possibility or probability is that there is extraterrestrial life, anybody anywhere other than ourselves?
0: Yeah, I understand. The best answer to that is Enrico Fermi's question. Fermi, the one of the guys that helped develop the atom bomb and so forth?
1: Yes.
0: Fermi was famous for his little seminar dinners where he would have his graduate students over to dinner and they would discuss things, and then he would ask a question at the end of his dinner.
1: Mm-hmm.
0: And one night the question was this: if you assume that the galaxy consists of 100 billion suns and 1% of those could have planets, and 1% of those planets could possibly support life, and 1% of the ones that can support life do, and of those, 1% of those have life that's a million years older than we are, so it would be more evolved, you are still talking about billions of planets, do you see?
1: So where are they, yes.
0: Why have the aliens not got here? And the problem is that on any set of rational assumptions, if there is extraterrestrial life out there, they should have been here already.
1: Perhaps they have been.
0: Yeah, well, Bob Bassard says, well, yes, they've been here and we're them.
1: that
0: people didn't actually evolve on this planet, that we were put here by something. The DNA evidence is becoming clearer and clearer that that's probably not true.
1: Well, there is quite a bit of mounting evidence that man has been here, or some form of man has been here before.
0: Yeah, that's kind of Bob Bassard's argument. That's one premise. Another one is that I wrote a series called Janissaries, which is being reissued from Bain Books, by the way.
1: Mm-hmm.
0: Isaac Asimov once said that there is no possible explanation for the notion that beings powerful enough to get here across interstellar distances, if they wanted to remain hidden from us, they could remain hidden from us. There is no explanation for why we would see them at all if they didn't want us to.
1: Right.
0: So why haven't they? So if they got here and they haven't walked up, landed on the White House lawn or in the UN Plaza, then it's because they don't want us to know it, and so there's no reason why you would ever see them. And I got thinking about that and realized that Isaac was at Boston University and not there for very long. He was mostly a writer. He'd never been around, let's say, out in Pasadena on the night after final exams at Caltech, has he? So I got to thinking, suppose that the reason that they don't want us to know about them is because they're a bunch of professors of anthropology and they're examining us, right?
1: Yeah, yeah.
0: But their graduate students get drunk and put on a show for the locals every now and then. So that's why you sometimes see a flying saucer.
1: I see.
0: So I don't claim that's true, you understand. I merely, but certainly, as I pointed out to Isaac, at least that's a possible explanation. You can't tell me there is no possible explanation here.
1: Indeed. Doctor, we're very near the top of the hour here.
0: Right.
1: Love to have you for another half hour if you can stick around.
0: Sure.
1: All right.
0: Glad to.
1: One thing that I would like you to think about during the break.
0: All right.
1: Is there was something called the Brookings Report, which I would imagine you're familiar with, that says that the American people are not ready. They are not ready to accept the fact that there is a greater intelligence, or that there would be anybody from elsewhere with a greater intelligence.
0: Yeah, sure, but the people that wrote that are eggheads.
1: Well, some of them do radio talk shows. and with the calls I get, I wonder if the Brookings report might not be right. But we'll talk about that when we come back.
0: All right.
1: Stay right there. Dr. Jerry Purnell, co-author with Larry Niven of Lucifer's Hammer, one of the greatest science fiction novels of all time. And we'll be right back.

0: right, back now to Dr. Pornell. Doctor, I wonder if it would be possible for you to give us kind of a brief resume of yourself.
1: Well, getting as old as I am, I've done everything. I got started off in when I was in the Korean War, so that tell you how old I am.
0: Okay.
1: As an artilleryman, and then I used to run the human factors program for Boeing back in the late 50s and early 60s, and I come to California in 64 at the Aerospace Corporation, and went over from there to North America and part of the Apollo program, that sort of thing. So I did a lot of aerospace operations research work and human factors work, that sort of thing. And then I got in the, and then I was deputy mayor of Los Angeles. Well, I was actually executive assistant to the mayor, but it's the same position. In Yorty's time in 69, and got out of City Hall and decided to heck with it and try to make a living writing, and have been doing it ever since.
0: Uh-huh. Were you surprised at the great reception that Lucifer's Hammer got?
1: Well, yeah, it was at the time when they had a big book auction on it. And it was the first science fiction novel that ever got paid any large amount of money. It was about $250,000.
0: Oh, my.
1: And that was the largest amount of money that had ever been paid for a science fiction novel in history. Fawcett Books bought it from the paperback right, and it was 15 weeks as number two on the bestseller list. And during those same 15 weeks, The Thornbirds was number one on the list. And then that woman had the nerve to go write the best historical novel I've ever read in my life after she kept me off the after being number one on the bestseller list. But, we never made number one with Lucifer's Hammer. We were number two for 15 weeks. We got number one with a book called Footfall a few years later. But
0: well, I can tell you this. It was magic for many of us and got us started in science fiction. And
1: well, thank you. It does seem to have had some influence in its time. It was a big survivalist book back in the days when survivalism was... when we thought World War III might really happen and people really paid attention to having places on the Rogue River and keeping camping outfits and that sort of, that kind of thing.
0: It may be coming back into vogue.
1: Yeah, it could be.
0: There are a couple things I want to talk to you about. One is something that I've noticed doing talk radio over the years, and that is... things are quickening, socially, economically, politically, almost every way you can imagine, even earth changes, earthquakes, and all the rest of it. There seems to be more of it all going on, and it seems to be happening faster. So we're headed, it seems, like toward some sort of change.
1: It could be. Of course, as you get more people and you get... the communications are better, of course. I mean, if...
0: well,
1: when
0: true.
1: I was a young man, they had a big tornado in Tupelo, Mississippi. I was in Memphis, and we saw people being brought up to the Memphis hospitals on flat cars from the railroad. There were that many. But nationally, almost nobody knew about it. Today, that would be on television, if you see what I mean. I think you're right. The pace of bizarre happenings is picking up. It is also the case that more of them get reported.
0: It's true. How do you feel? You'll recall the Unabomber and his manifesto,
1: yes.
0: Which decried technology and the march of technology and the fact that we're not keeping up with technology and it will eventually ruin civilization.
1: Yes.
0: How do you feel about that?
1: Well, I think that you have no choice.
0: Well, that's true.
1: One of my friends is Wendell Berry, who is a farmer in Kentucky and wrote a wonderful book called Another Turn of the Crank. Wendell has much the sentiments that many people have that these huge agro businesses are not very good farming, but I'm not sure what you do about it. if you try to go back to the old family farm concept, your mm-hmm. farm productions will fall fairly rapidly, mm-hmm. and food prices will either go up or people will start starving or both. In a sense, we have built ourselves into a box, haven't we?
0: In a sense, we have. And
1: the American people are not, you know, if you could conserve your way into prosperity, Bangladesh would be the richest nation on earth.
0: Mm-hmm. Let's take a few phone calls and let the audience ask you some questions. Are
1: sure.
0: you up for that?
1: Sure.
0: All right, good. Everybody out there should know the numbers. Here we go. On the wild card line, you're on the air with Dr. Purnell. Hi.
2: Hi there, Art. It's good to finally talk to you.
0: And to you.
2: I'm a big fan of Jerry's and of your show.
0: Where are you, sir?
2: I am in Sherman Oaks, California, listening on KABC AM.
0: Very good.
2: And sorry about that. And one thing I wanted Dr. Purnell to speak on at whatever length he can is the system of propulsion for the ship in Footfall, which was the Orion nuclear pulse propulsion. Right.
1: Yes.
2: That's a very interesting topic for me because I'm a big advocate of space exploration at any cost, and I just was wondering if you could discuss that at length or at whatever length you can on the air, and also give me a hint as to what happens after Footfall, because I've always wanted to know.
0: All right, Doctor.
1: Yeah, well, our publisher, the late Judy Lynn Del Rey, always wanted us to do a sequel to Footfall called Harpanet for President. In which the alien runs for president, the captured one, the one that had come over to the Dreamer Fifth Herd. Orion would work. It was originally put together, the concept was originally put together by Freeman Dyson of the Institute of Advanced Studies and Ted Taylor, a nuclear weapons designer. And you could, with an Orion, put about a 4 million pound package on the moon in one whack. Just do it.
0: What is an Orion?
1: Orion is a, basically take a manhole cover, a big one, say in the order of 300-400 feet across,
0: mm-hmm.
1: a big thick manhole cover.
0: That'd be
1: put
0: good.
1: An atom bomb under it and blow it off. That sucker will move. And if you keep throwing bombs underneath it.
0: Yes.
1: And obviously you have a ship on top of it. You have a dome. You have some springs to keep it from shaking everything to death. But you can have a several million pound spaceship. And in Footfall, that's what we do. In order to try to fight the aliens, we essentially build a space-going nuclear-powered battleship. There is nothing in that concept that wouldn't work. But you can't do it. The Treaty of Moscow prevents atmospheric nuclear weapons tests, and you certainly are talking about putting 10 or 15 nuclear weapons in the atmosphere to get it out of the atmosphere.
0: So it's kind of like putting a firecracker under a can when you were a kid.
1: Like putting a firecracker under a can when you were a kid, and then suppose you could keep throwing firecrackers underneath the can after it was in the air.
0: Fascinating.
1: And that's Orion, and it would work. It certainly would work, but the best way to get to the moon is the way Buck Rogers did it, or to get space the way Buck Rogers did it, which is to say you take a ship, you fill it up with fuel, you fly it space, you bring it back, you fill it up, you fly it again, like you do an airplane.
0: Mm-hmm.
1: Instead of these disintegrating totem poles that we use, that basically throw most of the ship away on its way up. You
0: all
1: know?
0: Right, I had a member of one of those disintegrating phone poles on my show recently, Apollo 14 astronaut Edgar Mitchell. He's coming
1: right,
0: back.
1: Yeah, Ed Mitchell was the... When I was the president of the Science Fiction Writers of America, I asked him to be the master of ceremonies at the awards banquet that year. He came down and presented the awards. Yes, I know Captain Mitchell well.
0: Tell me, why did we go to the moon and go to the moon and go to the moon and then quit?
1: Well, you must understand that as the mission planner for Apollo 21, or one of the mission planners for Apollo 21, you will also remember there was no Apollo 21.
0: Yes.
1: Clearly, I had some stake in it continuing. In fact, that's why I left the aerospace business, is that there weren't any more Apollo missions.
0: Mm-hmm.
1: The reason we stopped is because we did it the wrong way.
0: How would you have done it?
1: basically, well, I'll even tell you the story of what happened. When Kennedy proposed that we go to the moon, Art Kantrowitz went and talked to Jerry Wiesner, who was at that time Kennedy's science advisor, and he pointed out that if you really wanted to do it, the way to do it was to not to build those huge disintegrating totem poles and do it all in one whack. You build basically a space station, and you use the space station to fuel a ship, and you fly the ship from the space station to the moon, and it comes back, and you would build the structure up, and you could do it fairly routinely, having done that, right?
0: And it would be reusable.
1: Yes. And Wiesner went in to tell Kennedy, and he came back with his head under his arm, basically. And he said, don't you ever do that to me again, because it turns out the hidden agenda for the Apollo program was Lyndon Johnson's price, which was the reindustrialization of the South.
0: Mm-hmm.
1: And all of that huge structures built in Florida and in Texas and in Tennessee and Michoud in outside New Orleans in Louisiana, and the rest of that was part of the price of the political support of the program by Johnson. He literally wanted the reindustrialization of the South as part of the as his price for supporting the moon program.
0: Brother.
1: And as a consequence, we went about doing it in a way that built a huge standing army of space people rather than just getting the job done. Do you see what I'm getting?
0: I do.
1: And that hidden agenda has eaten the dream ever since, because the shuttle was designed to employ 26,000 development scientists rather than to just go to space and come back.
0: Mm-hmm.
1: And it does that. Think of the shuttle as the full employment act for a bunch of civil servants.
0: What do you see ahead for us? Are we going to pull away from that political?
1: Well, yeah, have you seen the DCX? Have you seen the flights of this little ship that flies out in the desert that goes straight up and comes straight down again, lands on a tail of fire like God and Robert Heinlein intended?
0: Well, I tell you, I live in a place called Pahrump, Nevada, adjacent to or just across the mountain range from Area 51. See a lot of things.
1: We've been flying this DCX at White Sands for a long time. Now, that ship was essentially designed in my living room. The story is fairly well known that in the last part of the 80s, Dan Quayle, the vice president, was the chairman of the National Space Council. Clinton abolished the National Space Council,
0: yes.
1: And thus Mr. Gore does not have that job. But under Bush, the chairman of the Space Council was the vice president of the United States. And General Daniel Graham and an engineer named Max Hunter and I went to the White House and talked Dan Quayle into building this reusable spaceship, this little DCX that you see on television. And there, by the way, they're flying the A model of it on the 17th of this month.
0: What are the capabilities of the DCX?
1: Well, it's you understand what they're flying is a scale model to demonstrate the concept.
0: Understood.
1: But a full-fledged single-stage-to-orbit ship basically puts somewhere between 9 and 20,000 pounds in orbit for essentially for the price of the fuel. Which is to say, unlike the shuttle where the flights are in the order of between $500 million and $1 billion a flight for 35,000 pounds to orbit,
0: yeah.
1: You're talking about somewhere between 9 and 19,000 pounds to orbit,
0: wow.
1: For a few million dollars, not a billion.
0: Wow.
1: Well, I don't want to get too technical, but the amount, most airlines operate at about 3 to 5 times fuel cost.
0: Right.
1: That's just basically the operating cost of an airline, and the fuel cost is largely the driver of an airline.
0: Mm-hmm.
1: Right?
0: Yes.
1: It takes the same amount of fuel to put a pound in orbit as it does to fly that pound from here to Sydney, Australia.
0: Wow.
1: So there isn't any reason why space operations should cost a heck of a lot more than flying from here to Australia. The difference is when I fly to Australia, I don't land the ship and then push it off into the Coral Sea and build a new one.
0: Well, that's true. So it was cost... When I asked Dr. Mitchell the same question,
1: yeah,
0: why we haven't been back, he said, because the American people don't care.
1: I think that's not true, but whether they care enough at... Again, let me... See, Ed Mitchell comes from NASA, and he sees things the NASA way.
0: Right.
1: Let me tell you something. You have to take it on faith. I could prove it if you ask the right questions. But if you were to come to me and say, we want to go to the moon, and you as the chairman of the Lunar Society, the nonprofit corporation, what would it take to put a colony on the moon?
0: Mm-hmm.
1: By colony, I mean, you know, self-sustaining colony. People go up there, they live there, they're going to die there, they're going to have kids there.
0: Yes.
1: If you were to tell me that, I'd say it'd cost $2 billion if I do it. You hand me the money, get the heck out of my way, I'll do some of it in Grenada and places other than the United States simply because of the Occupation Health and Safety Acts and the I don't need to hire crippled astronauts, I'm sorry to put it that way, but the Americans with Disability Act would require me to have wheelchair access.
0: All right, so assuming you could avoid all of that.
1: I could do it for about $2
0: billion. $2
1: billion. Now, if you were to tell the Air Force to do it, and you say, but do it black, which is to say you're not hampered by the Armed Services Procurement Regulations, just go to a skunk works and get it done, the Air Force would want about $4 billion because their red tape is just... They have more than I do. They have more of an overhead than I do.
0: Cost overruns, though.
1: Now, we would still have... You understand that we would both be hiring the same people to do the job. If you were to advertise in Commerce Daily and say, given all of the restrictions, the Air Force wants you to put a lunar colony up, what will you bid? And the major aerospace companies bid. The bids would come in at about $8 billion.
0: Why would we want to have a lunar colony?
1: Well, I'm just trying to get across the...
0: No, I understand. What would be a good...
1: But NASA has already said that if they do it, they want $80
0: billion. $80
1: billion. So do you see what I'm getting at? That the difference in cost is dependent on who does it. As to why it would be a good idea for the United States, is I'm not sure it would, that the government ought to do it. I'm not at all sure. If we really wanted a lunar colony, by the way, I'd tell you the exact way to do it. The Congress should just say that we determine that it is in the national interest to have an American colony on the moon, and the first American company that puts 50 Americans on the moon and keeps them there alive and well for 2 years and a day is to get the sum of a $5 billion tax-free prize. And no other public money shall be spent on this venture.
0: A new space race. All right, Doctor, hold on. We'll be right back to you. Dr. Jerry Pournelle is my guest. You're listening to the American CBC Radio Network. Back to Los Angeles and Dr. Jerry Pournelle. Doctor, a couple of questions for you by fax. One is... what advice would you give to a young, aspiring science fiction writer in Oklahoma City?
1: Okay, same advice I'd give to any writer. If you want to be a writer, you have to write. And most people who want to be writers don't really want to be writers. They want to be authors. They want to have written. The Mr. Heinlein, Robert Heinlein, who was the best of a lot of us, in my judgment, years ago published the rules for how to be a professional writer. You have to write. You have to finish what you write.
0: Ah.
1: You have to then take it and send it to an editor who can buy it. And you have to start on another work. And keep doing that, and you'll probably manage it.
0: Most people begin a novel and never finish it.
1: Never finish it, or they do finish it. They don't send it to anybody who could buy it. They get their friends to read it, or they trot pieces of it out and read it to people in bars.
0: So, in other words, don't talk about it. Do it.
1: You just have to. The only way to become a writer is to write. Now, if you will find that you write more by joining a a club or a group of people who read each other's works, that's fine. But most of those turn out not to be much use simply because they really are places to go to tell the story of why you didn't write anything today. The other piece of advice I give somebody who wants to be a professional writer is that 4 pages a day is 4 books a year.
0: Oh, that's something to think about. All right, now
1: one page a day is 1 book in a year.
0: All right, now this one. I think a good reason that extraterrestrials don't land at a place of science or higher learning is because they're probably afraid we'll take them captive, cut them up to see how they work. And what do you think about that? That goes back to my question about the Brookings report.
1: Yeah, I understand what you're saying. My guess is if they're powerful enough to get here, they're not in much danger.
0: Yeah, it's a very, very good point.
3: This is the end of Side 1. Please leave the...
0: East of the Rockies, you're on the air with Dr. Purnell. Where are you calling from, please?
4: Austin, Texas.
0: Yes, sir.
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0: First-time callers, area 702-727-1222.
1: Read any of Howard Stern's books. I listened to him on the radio a couple of times when I was in New York to do speeches and things, but really I am not very familiar with Howard.
0: Good answer. West of the Rockies, you're on the air with Dr. Purnell. Hi. Oh,
5: hi, Art. Hi, Dr. Purnell. Andy in Eugene, Oregon.
1: Hi.
5: I was wondering, Dr. Purnell, your considered opinion on Robert Monroe's work involving interdimensional travel and so on. Are you familiar with
1: it? I'm afraid I'm not. I am what you would call a hard science writer, and I spend more time at things like the American Association for the Advancement of Science meetings than I do in places that discuss philosophy and metaphysics and occult and that sort of thing. I know some people who do pay a great deal of attention to that sort of thing, but I am not one of them.
5: Sure. Okay, thanks. And Art, congratulations on being number one, pal.
0: Thank you, my friend.
5: All right.
0: Take care. Yes, I rather have always enjoyed the style of science fiction that you do, the good hard sciences kind of science fiction, as opposed to the paranormal aspect, although I look into that as well.
1: Yeah, for instance, my friend Tim Powers has this new book out, Expiration Date, in which basically the ghost of Thomas Edison is imprisoned in a vial and is allowed to get loose. Now, I don't write that sort of thing, but Powers does it splendidly.
0: Well, there are,
1: you would think that you were reading about Los Angeles until you suddenly realize that there really is a ghost in this story.
0: Well, there really may be ghosts.
1: Oh, I don't mean that there might not be. All I mean is that Powers makes it extremely real. Mm-hmm. That isn't the kind of thing I write, but there are people who do what you might call fantasy with rivets, and Powers is certainly one of them.
0: No, I like science fiction that may well or could easily be seen to become science fact.
1: Mm-hmm. Yeah, that's the sort of thing I like to write when I can.
0: I fully understand. East of the Rockies, you're on the air with Dr. Purnell. Hi.
6: Hi. Calling from Duluth.
0: Duluth, Minnesota. Yes, sir.
6: Yeah. I just want to make a comment on something that washed up on shore here in Duluth. A giant egg. 5 foot across.
0: A giant egg 5 feet across?
6: It's at the Duluth Zoo right now.
0: Well, are they trying to hatch it?
6: Well, they say there's a heartbeat inside of it.
1: Where?
6: In Duluth. It washed up on Lake Superior.
1: I know nothing of it.
0: Isn't that something?
1: I think I would want to stand well back or have an Abrams tank to be in when that thing hatches.
6: Yeah, they have it under isolation. They're not sure what it is. I guess they have someone coming from Washington to look at it. But they said it's 5 foot across.
0: Now, the question is, how many zoologists will it take to sit on it?
6: I don't know.
1: Do you remember that wonderful old Charles Adams cartoon? The archaeologists are out in the desert, and they're digging around, and there is this one rather overweight lady in shorts, and the two guys in khaki shorts are looking at him and saying, Miss Abrams, we have a very strange request to make of you, and they're looking down at this egg.
0: Well, the guy who called is probably serious, and the way things are going these days, I don't doubt that what he said is accurate.
1: Well, I really don't know. Have you at all looked at the Roswell films?
0: I've seen, I think, all of them, Doctor, and there's something even more interesting than that. About 3 weeks ago now, somebody sent me a letter and what purports to be debris from Roswell, from the Roswell crash, and I actually have pieces of metal.
1: What is it like? Is it an odd metal?
0: It is an odd metal. It's extremely light. I've got photographs of it up on the internet now.
1: What's the URL there? I'd like to take a look.
0: Okay, it's www.artbell, my name, no spaces, that's artbell.com. And you'll see the...
1: Well, you got your own domain name and everything.
0: Well, something like that, yes.
1: Yeah.
0: Mm-hmm.
1: I will have to have a look.
0: And I might add, those pieces of metal are now being tested, and I expect within the next day or so to have the results of that testing.
1: I wouldn't mind looking at that myself. Is it really metal? I mean, it's electrically conductive and...
0: We will determine... All that is being determined now. It's in a lab.
1: Because the speculations I have heard on the Roswell incident, about which I know no more than I've seen the movies, were that possibly there were some new plastics involved, and plastics were not common in 1947.
0: Well, these metals are so light that they are not aluminum, but they're also not plastic. So I don't, a layman...
1: If it's conductive and a metal and it's very... I mean, that would be very interesting. Ted Sturgeon used to say that the only thing that would convince him of the existence of flying saucers would be wreckage and bodies, and he'd have to see it himself. I don't know. I took the trouble to talk to a couple of the chaps involved in making the special effects for the first Star Wars.
0: Oh?
1: Out of Dykstra's shop, just to see what it would cost to make the special... If you were to do the Roswell autopsy films as a special effect, and they claimed that with modern techniques they could do it for a few million dollars.
0: Well, that's...
1: Now, this is not a small sum.
0: No, it isn't.
1: And it couldn't have been done at all 20 years ago, but of course, you don't know that the film was shot 20 years ago. You only know that at least some of the film came from a batch that was made in 50 years ago.
0: Well, let me just straight out ask you your impression. You saw it. What was your impression?
1: Well, my impression is I really don't believe it because I don't want to, but I didn't see anything on it that I couldn't explain in terms of it being real, if you understand what I mean.
0: Sure, I do.
1: People say, well, why are they wearing radiation suits because it's a biological hazard? Well, because radiation suits are what would be around at that heavy bomber wing. And why are the autopsies done so clumsily? Well, because they're flight surgeons, for God's sake. They're not professional pathologists that are doing this. They've got deteriorating corpses, and they're flight surgeons. And they're wearing this clumsy equipment because it's the only thing they've got. And, you know, it's kind of a scary situation. There isn't anything, in other words, that doesn't ring. I think it was probably staged, but only because that's the probability, if you understand what I mean.
0: There's no specific hole you can punch in.
1: But I don't see one doggone thing that really says... I saw these issues of the Skeptical Inquirer in which... But the trouble with the Skeptical Inquirer is that, as far as I can see, there ain't nothing ever happened that wasn't explained.
0: All right. On the wild card line, you're on the air with Dr. Purnell. Hello.
7: Hello, Art.
0: Hi.
7: Yeah, this is Mark from Collinsville, Illinois, on SATCOM.
0: Yes.
7: Art, considering Jerry's expertise, I'm surprised you haven't asked him about Hale Bopp and the controversy surrounding it.
0: All right, well, we'll ask him about Hale Bopp. I'm not sure. What controversy are you referring to?
7: Well, the one you are aware of and are more or less a part of.
0: What is that?
7: Well, consider Mr. Sutton. Some of your guests.
0: Yes, I had Mr. Dr. Sitchin on my show, yes.
7: Well, there you go.
0: All right. Well, he wants to ask about the comet Hale-Bopp. And it's a big one out there, all right.
1: Yes.
0: And now, Zacharias Sitchin thinks that Hale-Bopp may be a harbinger of more to come.
1: Well... He's got to know more about it than I do. I What I know about comets, I largely get from Gene Shoemaker.
0: Mm-hmm.
1: As I said, I've been on the board of directors of the Lowell Observatory, where Shoemaker is, and so I can call people out there, and they will talk to me. And that's basically, I know far less about this sort of thing than they do. If you really want to know a lot about comets, get Shoemaker on the phone. He's a nice guy, and you know, you'd have to make an arrangement there, but they're on the same time as Los Angeles because they're in Arizona, and that's mountain time, but they don't believe in daylight saving, so...
0: Yes, I know.
1: Their time scheme is the same as ours.
0: All right, well, that sounds like it.
1: Gene Shoemaker's the right guy to ask about comets and that sort of events. He knows more about them than the next three people I know of put together.
0: All right, Doctor. West of the Rockies, you're on the air with Dr. Jerry Purnell. Good evening.
8: Hi, Art. I like to ask the doctor what he thinks of Dean Arcoots.
0: Where are you, by the way?
8: The science, Earl from Oakland, California.
0: Oakland, all right. Dean Koontz, the author.
1: I think Dean Koontz is one of the scariest writers I've ever read. I've known him for 20 years. He's in person a very nice guy, but, boy, I think he's scarier than Stephen King.
0: All right, there you go. East of the Rockies, your turn with Dr. Jerry Purnell. Good evening.
9: Hello, this is Jack in Charleston, South Carolina.
0: Hi, Jack.
9: That DCX ship which you mentioned, is that the one I think must have been on the news, I guess, 2 or 3 years ago now, which took up, moved horizontally, and landed?
1: That's correct. That's the ship. It was more or less designed in my living room.
9: Yes, that was when I first saw that, I thought, wow, that is a real science fiction spaceship.
1: Yep.
9: I couldn't believe it.
1: Yep, that's of course the way Buck Rogers used to go to space. You fill up the ship with fuel, you fly to space, you come back, you land, you fill it up, you fly it again.
9: I love seeing that. I wish that there'd be some series.
1: Well, the next one that one was, you know, like single stage to 1,000 feet. It didn't go very high. It was a scale model to demonstrate you could control the ship, and the tankage was made out of iron. That ship, they have since taken the iron tanks out and put in aluminum, lithium, oxygen tanks, and carbon, hydrogen tanks. And it should fly like a third of the way to orbit now.
0: Wow.
1: It'll go well out of sight. And, of course, the next demonstration is to fly it 2 or 3 times in one day to demonstrate that you turn around, you know, not like the shuttle where it takes weeks to months.
0: Doctor, if the money was available, would you like to head a private effort to put that kind of vehicle?
1: Oh, yeah, sure. I am the chairman of a thing called the Lunar Society, which is a nonprofit corporation. And we actually we have bid to NASA to do a ship something like that. It's even weirder. There is a competition for a thing called the X-34. And some of my people put together a proposal for it. Now, I don't believe we'll win it, you understand, because we would have to contract everything out. I don't have an aerospace company. I think we could, in fact, demonstrate some fairly interesting stuff. And I think that would be to the national interest to do it. I think that the control of space in the next century is going to be as important as the control of the sea was in the last.
0: I'm sure you're correct. Doctor, I've had on the show many times a fellow named Richard Hoagland.
1: Hoagland, yeah. Dick Hoagland used to be science advisor to Walter Cronkite.
0: That's right.
1: God knows how many years ago.
0: That's right.
1: Let us say that I am more skeptical about some things than Dick Hoagland is.
0: Well, you know, he talks...
1: Particularly the Cydonia stuff on Mars. I've seen the same photographs he does, and I don't get the same interpretations he does.
0: Well, his newer course of investigation has been the moon, and he believes there are structures on the moon.
1: Yeah, I understand he says that. I don't see those, but the easy way to find out is to go there and look.
0: That's right. That's right. And you say you would love to head an effort to
1: and
0: do
1: that.
0: Exactly
1: I would love
0: that.
1: To go up and do it. For $2 billion, I could put you a permanent colony on the moon.
0: $2 billion. All right.
1: And I don't have any trouble getting people to do it, by the way. We once advertised just to see. The Lunar Society has a registry of several hundred people who would actually pay $100,000 each for a one-way ticket to the moon.
0: If I had the money, I'm sure I would. East of the Rockies, you're on the air with Dr. Jerry Purnell. Hi.
10: Hello, this is Mark outside of Fort Wayne.
0: Fort Wayne, Indiana. Yes, hi, Mark.
10: Hi, I have a question for your guest. I'm not familiar with any of his work, but from listening to him speak, he sounds like he's very similar to the writings of Arthur C. Clarke. I was wondering quickly if he could do a quick compare-contrast.
0: Between himself and Mr. Clarke?
1: Well, I wrote Lucifer's Hammer before Arthur Clarke wrote his Comet novel last year. I've known Arthur for a very long time. He is a very dear and splendid man. I don't know comparing contrast very fair. He's won more awards than I have.
10: Well, it sounds like both your writing is based more in science. Your fiction is based around science.
1: Yes.
10: Is that fair?
1: Now, that's very clear. No, Arthur and I mean, I have been called the successor to Arthur Clarke. Whether or not that's true is not for me to say. Arthur, of course, has been at it a lot longer than I have.
10: He stopped writing, though, hasn't he?
1: Oh, he hasn't exactly stopped writing, but he is an elderly man, and he has been ill some of the time. But he, about a year ago, had a novel about a comet hitting the Earth, you know.
10: Oh, I wasn't aware of that.
1: I think it was called, mine was Lucifer's Hammer, I think his was called The Hammer of God, I believe it was called.
10: Okay. I do appreciate your compare, and I'll hope to get out and pick up the book then.
1: Yeah. All right. Better.
0: Right. Listen, is there a phone number or something that people can call to get hold of your books?
1: I think that at the Fawcett Books was bought by Ballantyne Books. And at the moment, I don't believe it's in print. They are about to get it out again. It's been through 35 or 40 printings, and this is the first time it has been out of print since it was since it first came out. And given how much money they paid for it, I think they will get it back in print. But I believe Lucifer's Hammer is not in print. With regards to higher education, that should be in bookstores within the week.
0: Oh, that's wonderful. Well, all right.
1: And that's Tor Books.
0: Oh, okay. Doctor, it has been a real pleasure to have you on, and I would like to be able to file you away and come back to you when there's
1: you
0: reason.
1: You know how to get hold of me with email. Just check it out first, because I never know my schedule. And, of course, if I have deadlines, I have deadlines.
0: I fully understand, and we'll work around them.
1: But it's been a lot of fun.
0: It has. Doctor, thank you.
1: Thank you.
0: That's Dr. Jerry Pournelle, and he is the author of Lucifer's Hammer. And when I tell you that it was the first science fiction book that I read that sort of launched me into the world of science fiction and the continuing, everlasting interest that I now have, you can believe it's true. If you have not read it, though it is out of print right now, you can probably find it in a library, in a secondhand bookstore, scrounge around, talk to your friends, get a copy of it. It is as good today, as good a read today as it was when it was brand new on the shelf. That's all I can say about it. That's of course, an incredible man with an incredible... I'm glad to have had the opportunity to interview him, and we will do it again. Lucifer's Hammer, co-authored by Dr. Jerry Pournelle, who says he could take us back to the moon. He could put a colony on the moon for $2 billion, which is... by a factor of many times less than it would cost NASA. We'll be right back.
11: The great American Southwest, I bid you all good morning. From Cactus Country to the Hawaiian and Tahitian island chains, eastward to the Caribbean and the U.S. Virgin Islands, south into South America, north to the pole, and worldwide on the internet. This is Coast to Coast AM, and I'm Art Bell. Hello. Well, I've got a lot to tell you about. Something you're going to run and want to get your calendar for, I'm sure. And I would not have believed it was possible, but I did give it a try, and I am amazed. Coming up this next Wednesday, May 15th, at 1 o'clock in the morning, Pacific time, Richard Hoagland, in debate with Apollo 14 astronaut Dr. Edgar Mitchell,
12: kind of going to be the radio event of the century. And I make no predictions about its outcome, none. You wanted it, you got it. Richard Hoagland wanted it, he got it. And I will tell you a little bit about the genesis of this. Richard Hoagland, as you know, has been on my show many, many times, and now Dr. Edgar Mitchell with a recent appearance. And Richard Hoagland has done a lot of work to try and prove, to show that there are large glass structures on the moon. We've had him on the show many times, and then we had Dr. Edgar Mitchell, Apollo 14.

And so earlier in the day today, I called Dr. Mitchell and offered him a debate with Richard Hoagland. And his initial comments withheld. He said no. I said, okay, fine, that's kind of

So I suggest you mark that one down on your calendar. Richard Hoagland, an Apollo 14 astronaut, the guy who stood there, Dr. Edgar Mitchell, together for at least some period of time, May 15th at 1 in the morning. And I want to thank both of them for accepting the opportunity. And I need not tell you how interesting it's going to be. Now, this evening at, well, in about 20 minutes.

science fiction books I ever read was one of my favorites, remains one of my favorites to this day. And it's called Lucifer's Hammer. Well, guess what? We've got the co-author of Lucifer's Hammer, Dr. Jerry Pournelle, as a guest coming up in about 20 minutes here. And I'm really looking forward to that. I read Lucifer's Hammer I don't know how many times. It is one of my favorite topics. For those of you who have not read it, it is a book about an asteroid and the Earth. And we'll talk more about that. And I know Dr. Pournelle is working on a new book right now. We'll talk to him about that as well. If he's willing to talk about it, we'll see. So there's a little bit of what's coming up on the show, both next Wednesday and this evening. Otherwise, we will have open lines.

played, most recently with tragic results, 50,000 U.S. and British people involved. Biggest, actually, in a decade. Two helicopters collided. And there are 14 dead Marines as a result. That was at Camp Lejeune, which is where I was born, Camp Lejeune, North Carolina. And it's pretty awful. A CH-46C night helicopter transport collided with an AH-1 Cobra attack helicopter, both great big monsters. There was, at the time, darkness. Night vision goggles were in use. I'm sure many of you have seen some of the coverage of some of the faults thought to be contained when using night vision goggles, the misperceptions. That may or may not be part of it. We don't know yet. IR Today's helicopter crash brought back painful memories for me. 81, I was a naval corpsman attached to the Marine Air Wing in Tustin, California. One evening while I stood watch in the sick bay, the crash phone sounded. It's like the one today, two choppers.

tragedy at my birthplace. The house has passed adoption benefits. You adopt a child, you get a $5,000 tax credit. For families earning up to $75,000, somewhat

foul play indicated. The State Department says the Clinton administration has decided against imposing sanctions on China for the alleged export of nuclear weapons-related technology to Pakistan. Ooh, isn't that something? State Department spokesman Nicholas Burns says no sanctions.

A newly declassified U.S. intelligence document says that Nazi leaders plotted in the waning days of World War II, get this, a post-war return to power in Germany. Document refers to meetings in 1944 between Nazi leaders and top German industrialists to plan a secret post-war international network to restore the Nazis to power. Can you believe that? That sounds just like something out of a science fiction novel, you know, the Nazis.

blood of goats and other creatures. The mysterious vampire-like creature known as Chupacabras has gripped the fevered imaginations of many Mexicans. Now, people here. While government officials appeal for calm, enterprising trinket sellers have jumped on the bandwagon with Chupacabra t-shirts, key rings, and so forth. In Tijuana, they're offering tours of sites allegedly linked to the creature. This is Reuters I'm reading you, about an hour ago.

Can you imagine that nightmare? I mean, when you're little, you jump under the covers frequently enough to avoid imaginary monsters. How'd you like to have El Chupacabra show up in your room? Good Lord. Then this. Aren't they at a teaser for the 10 p.m. news here in Los Angeles on Fox, Channel 11? One of the stories they talked about was about what in the world is killing small animals. They showed about half a dozen dead rabbits with big holes in their necks. Is Chupacabra here in L.A.? You know, and all we have is rumor, the fact that...

homicide on the street sent 116 of the drug abusers into Philadelphia hospitals. Philadelphia, they said. An official with the Philadelphia Department of Health said most of those admitted Thursday night had been released. But several people remained in the hospital. He said the drug killed five people in Philadelphia in February. Lewis said the drug was analyzed as a concoction of heroin, cocaine, scopolamine, I guess it is, which is used as a sedative or hypnotic, vitamins, and a cough suppressant. Health department officials said that for about 7 hours Thursday, drug users with overdose symptoms were

You know what we talked about the last few days, and then all of a sudden, boom, here we go. So, there you've got it. And again, I want to remind you, because it will be the event of the century. It's going to be interesting. Look, this next Wednesday at 1 o'clock, we're going to have Richard Hoagland and Dr. Edgar Mitchell here. And it should be something indeed. I've got another newspaper article here, this time from the Oregon.

rights and all the rest of it. I mean, there really has been a lot. The modern version of that might have been Without Warning, which also was, I thought, one of the better television shows I had ever seen. It was a modern version. Without Warning was the modern version of Lucifer's Hammer. So we're going to explore all of that here in a moment and talk with Dr. Pornell. I think you'll find it absolutely fascinating, and I recommend you stay right where you are. Pass the word, folks. It'll be Dr. Edgar Mitchell, the man who stood on the moon in Apollo 14, and Richard Hoagland. Wednesday at 1 a.m. Pacific time. You don't want to miss it. We'll be right back.

0: Now, let me bring these two gentlemen on the air and see if we can properly connect. First, from Florida, Dr. Edgar Mitchell. Doctor, are you there?
1: I'm here, Art.
0: Excellent. All right, and let me see if I can bring Richard on the air as well. From New York City, I think. Isn't that where you are, Richard?
1: Well, overlooking New York City.
0: Overlooking New York City. All right. Welcome to the program. You're both on the air. And what I thought I would do before we even begin is to try to get you two fellows to agree to one thing. I've had some recent guests on the air who have suggested, and it has been suggested for a very long time, that we never went to the moon. Never went at all. The whole thing was done on a Hollywood stage. Would you both agree that's poppycock?
1: Yeah, I think this is it. I think I can agree that's poppycock.
2: I think I can agree, too.
0: All right, so we start on a point of agreement. Otherwise, what I'd like to do is let this be fairly freewheeling and let you two have what... Doctor, you did receive the photographs Richard sent, correct?
1: Yes, I sent the computer disk. I have run them through my computer and want to hear Richard describe what he has there.
0: All right. Richard?
2: Well, I'd like to hear what Ann has to say about what we saw and sent.
1: I'd like to know what we're looking for. I will make the statement that I saw no unusual artifacts, unnatural artifacts, and so if Richard thinks that there's evidence that they're there, I need to know what he considers that evidence.
0: All right, those photographs are on my World Wide Web page, and a lot of people have them, so they can sit out there and look at them as Richard describes what you should be seeing or what he thinks is there. Richard?
2: Okay. First of all, Ed, it's nice to talk to you.
1: Yeah, it has been some time. No, it hasn't been quite 25 years, but it's been a long time.
2: The last time I saw you was with Carol Rosen, as a matter of fact.
1: We were at the same event in New York here about 7 or 8 years ago or less, with talking about the pyramids.
2: On Mars, you mean?
1: Big Ben? No,
2: on Mars?
1: Talking about the pyramid. I'm trying to even think of the producer's name. They're talking about the chamber under the pyramids. There was a meeting about that.
0: Possibly the Sphinx?
1: The Sphinx.
2: Oh, this is at the Giza Plateau here,
1: right?
2: Yes.
1: That was the last time we were in the same room, I believe. But it's good to see you again.
2: Okay. This is a little difficult for me, Ed, because there's been a lot of things said in absentia that I have not said myself. And let me put on record what my thesis is, all right?
1: Good.
2: I was with Cronkite, as you're aware. I covered as part of, you know, the First Amendment, this extraordinary effort that this nation underwent. I remember vividly being at the Cape during Urine Shepherd's mission and Stu Roos's mission. When you left that morning, we were wandering through the old museum at the Air Force section of the Cape. And it was, I was in the company of Phil Chapman. And it was at that moment, literally a few minutes before you left for the moon, that Phil and a gal named Sheila Scott and I conceived of the idea of helping her fly across the North Pole, waiting for you to launch. And she eventually went on with a Piper Aztec to do that, I believe some months later during the summer of 71. So I have a lot of reasons to remember your mission, not the least of which was because you went where you went. And it is stunning to me to look back in retrospect now and look at this data which has come to us, these photographs that were sequestered away in part by one of your own, Ken Johnston, and to discern what I think is some pretty amazing information. And before people jump to conclusions, I have not said, nor I do not believe with absolute certainty, that what we are seeing in these pictures, the Apollo crews themselves at that moment on the moon, could discern. And the reason is that what we have done is to take these original prints, which Ken Johnston has provided, and we have put them through a computer process which involves scanning and enhancement, which is the bringing out of very faint details that are down in the gray levels of these emulsions. And because we don't have absolute standards, because we don't have photometric standards, all I can say is that qualitatively, the things we're seeing in the images, even if you were on the moon, standing there, without helmet or faceplate or anything, would be very faint. And it is totally within the physics, as I understand it, that you could be in the middle of these things and not notice if you were not looking. And that is something that's very important for people to understand. There is no physical reason a priori to automatically assume that Ed and I are on a different page just because he was there and he says he did not notice anything. There are many times in science when discoveries are made after the fact, when years have intervened, when, you know, the emotions of the moment are not there, when other techniques and technologies have been developed, where information is discovered in retrospect that was missed by honest, sincere men and women who were there at the time and who were looking for other things. So with that as the frame, what I am struck by it on these images is the fact that there is discernible geometrical material above the lunar horizon that should not exist. And the most impressive piece of evidence, the most impressive single thing that I sent you a couple days ago is that panorama. And I sent you four different versions of it, which is up on the website. It is a 360-degree series of handheld photographs taken by Shepard when you were out erecting the TV camera north of the Antares, stretching completely around the lunar horizon from a position just in front of the front porch of the LEM. It was created at the Manned Spacecraft Center by someone in the photo lab physically cutting the individual prints apart and putting them physically together, pasting them on a board to make one of these 360 panoramas where you basically turn around in a circle and take a picture, picture, picture, picture. And then it was rephotographed. And that print, we actually have a series of prints of those particular mosaics, was then put away in an archive at the Oklahoma City University by Ken Johnston, Jr., roughly 1972, and extracted just about a year ago and given to us to be looked at. It is the scan of that panorama which shows a rather remarkable brightening and bluish scattering above the horizon in a 360-degree mosaic, and the fact that the brightening is dependent on the angle to the sun. In the down sun position, it is brightest, due west of the spacecraft. At 90 degrees north and south, the brightening is much less and falls off dramatically. In fact, it looks on those enhancements even black in some sections. And then toward the sun, behind the lunar module, behind the Antares, it brightens up again, which is totally consistent with scattering functions in some kind of material above the horizon, made, created by something on these separate images that were put together, pasted physically together in this one 360-degree panorama. And without actually having the original photographs to examine, it's difficult, I know, to come to any absolute conclusion, but I'm just curious, as a physicist, Ed, how, apart from, you know, scattering in a lab, you can explain the function of the scattering on that panorama, and more important, the geometry of the detail within the scattering above the horizon.
1: Okay, Dick, I can't agree with, cannot disagree with anything you said, but not to this point. The question now is, in looking at those pictures, just exactly what is it you think is there, and what is its configuration? What some description of whatever structuring, whatever you discern, conclusions you come by looking at this.
2: Well, we know from our models of the moon, before you guys even left, that nothing like that should be physically above the horizon.
1: Exactly.
2: That you landed on an airless, small world, roughly 2,000 miles across, that there isn't sufficient gravity, and that's another one of the interesting, weird disinformation things out there, that the lunar gravity is much greater than NASA told us and all that, and I can say categorically tonight that the numbers and the calculations and the observations and the even the experiments that were done unquestionably, categorically refute all of that nonsense. The lunar surface gravity is 1/6 that of Earth. Phil Chapman and I, by the way, during your mission, actually it was during, it began in your mission. We kind of conceived of an experiment, which Dave Scott actually carried out in July of 71, which was the hammer and the feather.
1: Right.
2: So we know that the things fall on the moon at 1/6 the rate they do on the Earth. They accelerate. There are some wonderful live TV sequences where the collection bags, I'm thinking on one sequence during Apollo 17, where the collection bags of the rocks is swinging like a pendulum from the ladder of the limb. And there are other ways of measuring lunar gravity. So we know the physics. We know the physics of the moon. We know that it's 1/6 G. Therefore, any atmosphere that it ever had, according to the genes theory, left billions of years ago. So it should be absolutely airless. So if we're seeing scattering above the horizon and geometric scattering, we're forced to the conclusion that it's one of two things. It's either an artifact in the camera in terms of sun reflections within the lens itself, or it was introduced in the laboratory, in Dick Underwood's laboratory on Earth when the photos were made, or it's real structure above the moon photographed by you and Shepard. And the art form, the science here, is to discern which of those three alternatives is the correct alternative.
1: Okay. Where, if it is above the surface, as you're proposing,
2: Let me add one more thing. It also, in this model, has to be a long distance away from the camera. When you're looking parallel to the horizon, you're basically looking tangent to the moon, straight out. On Earth, we notice from our experience, and most of us, Ed, we're not where you were, so we have to look at the terrestrial experience. We know that at sunset and sunrise, the sun looks distorted, and the moon looks distorted when it rises, because you're looking through a long air path, a lot of air. Roughly, I think about 600 miles is the tangent path before you get out into space where there is no air. That's why moonrises and sunrises are distorted. That's why you have interesting effects at sunrise and sunset that you don't have at high noon. You're looking through a lot of air.
1: Totally agree.
2: On the moon, if we're looking through very, very, very, very, very ancient, deteriorated, battered, and meteor-eroded glass, which is the model here. I say domes, people think salad bowls. It's much more ragged and deteriorated than that. Then the best chance of seeing that kind of structure would be horizontally, where you're looking through a long path length of a lot of stuff accumulating light scattering over many, many, many miles before the ray gets out into space where there is no stuff.
1: Okay, if you say a long distance away, let me be very clear. What do you mean by a long distance? Are you talking several lunar module radii? Or several hundreds of meters, or what dimension, what relative dimension are you speaking of?
2: Oh, I think we're talking miles here, and tens of miles. Firtek, who is one of our architects, who has coordinated measurements of the surface photography with the orbital photography from other missions, and I've restricted our discussion per your request to only Apollo 14 tonight, so I haven't provided you with other correlating data from other missions.
1: Okay.
2: So he was able to do this, and he comes up with tens of miles away from the spacecraft and tens of miles thickness, which gives us a very small optical depth over a very long path length.
1: Okay. Now we're pinning it down here so we know we're in agreement with what we're talking about. Then And you're suggesting that there are the remnants of a structure that is surrounding that area, is that correct? That is
2: highly unknown.
1: Miles away. And does it at some point touch the lunar surface, or are we still talking about something in the lunar, quote, atmosphere, the lunar environment that's above the surface?
2: No, it touches the lunar surface, and if you look in the photograph, 9301C, or CC, I remember how I coded these, that's the close-up of you putting up the camera.
1: Yep.
2: It's a companion to one of the frames in the mosaic. It's not the same frame as the mosaic. It was taken a few seconds earlier or later. We don't know which.
1: Mm-hmm.
2: If you look at the inset, that rectangular inset, you will see a series of lighter and in the model denser slanted structure impacting the horizon to the north of the lamp, coming down at the horizon. And it appears that this slanted buttress-like geometry is indicative of how this stuff reaches the surface.
1: Well,
2: but that is miles away, according to our numbers and physics calculations.
1: Shouldn't this be visible in quite a number of these photographs?
2: Yeah, of course. Depending upon the exposure and when you say the number, you mean the number that I sent you or the number?
1: Well, any number of photographs.
2: Yes, it should.
1: And if it's a dome of some sort, I mean, that's what comes to mind as I hear your description here.
2: Think Bucky Fuller.
1: Okay.
2: Think shattered Bucky Fuller.
1: All right. Somehow we had to get inside of it.
2: That's right.
1: How did we possibly get inside of it?
2: That it's got tremendous amounts of holes, and you safely came down through, a pretty open structure. In other words, the reason that this is apparent at all is when you look parallel to the horizon, you're looking a long way away, tens of miles, and the optical depth gets sufficient where you can see it.
0: All right, gentlemen, I've got a break in here. We've got a break at the bottom of the hour. Everybody take a deep breath, and we'll be right back. My guests, Richard C. Hoagland and Dr. Edgar Mitchell, the Apollo 14 astronaut. Back in a moment. This is CBC. Now, back to Richard C. Hoagland near New York and Dr. Edgar Mitchell in Florida. Gentlemen, you're back on the air.
1: Okay. This is Ed. Go ahead, Dick. Finish
2: it. Well, you were in the middle of responding to what I was laying out as the model that we can explain what we think we're seeing in these pictures. And you said something about should this not be in every picture. And we have dozens and dozens of pictures from Apollo 14 that we've been able to compare now against the current versions at NSSDC, which is a National Space Science Data Center outside Washington. And we were in Houston the other day at the Lunar Planetary Institute, and we have begun to look at versions of the images in that database. And I can say that some of the same things that we are seeing in Ken Johnston's 30-year-old frames, we are seeing on the modern version of the same frame, particularly 9301. And when I put out numbers, these are actual NASA official frame numbers in the archive, not the NASA headquarters numbers, but the Johnston numbers out of Johnston Space Center.
1: Yeah, I can't relate to those. I don't have all of those numbers. I have
2: NASA numbers.
1: Let me ask this question. Which types of photos are you comparing with?
2: These are the
1: originals here that are vital.
2: Yeah, these are the color prints that were made from the reversal film that all of you took to the moon during all the missions. All the color film was a transparency reversal film. It was equivalent to Ektachrome X, ASA-64. And the original transparencies, when the film was brought home and developed in Houston, in the lab there by Underwood and his guys, this was then a slide, a 70-millimeter slide in essence. And then from those slides, internegatives were produced. From the internegatives, prints were made. So we're down third generation now. Johnston's prints are directly from those internegatives, so they're third generation, pristine, you know, held in a vault for 30 years. The NSSDC prints are excellent generation. Unknown numbers of intermediate masters have been pulled from the archived originals in Houston, and so there has been grain buildup. But what's really remarkable, Ed, is that the same general features on this one photo we've had time to look at and compare, 9301, are there on both sets of prints separated by 30 years. And on the second set of prints that we got from Bobby Tice at NSSDC on my way down about a month ago to a meeting with Sarah McClendon, he literally sat in the parking lot to hand me these photos. And when we got back here a week later, we compared them, you know, from the originals that Johnston had given me and from the copy that Tice had given me that's 30 years younger, and the same general features above the horizon north of you putting up the TV camera are present on both sets of images. Well, that is reaffirming to me that we're looking at physics and not something that we're doing in the computer or something that crept in the lab in one batch. You know, it's kind of checking that you want to do to make sure you're looking at science.
1: I can't agree with that. I agree that it is the physics of something. I'm not quite sure it's the physics of the moon. What would be far more telling if we're looking at a physical object, that virtually every photograph taken with every camera in a particular direction of that object would show it. And perhaps it would be in the frame 30 years later or a different generation. But regardless of which camera or which film, black and white, color, if it was of the same object and a physical object, then it should show up in that picture. And that's a more important question to me than whether a different generation 30 years later it's preserved.
2: Okay, well, let me stop you there. We are in the process of going through these photos. And what I did, because of the very limited resources and manpower we have, is I did spot checking. I randomly took sets of the pictures that Johnston had given us and started looking at them. We must go systematically and do exactly as you're saying, look at every single frame. And there's lots of frames in it. You know, that's where we're really data rich. And we're in the process of putting a lab facility together, which will be ready by the summer, where we will have the analog photographic laboratory facilities and the digital imaging facilities to do precisely that, and most important, the key manpower. Ultimately, by the end of the summer, we will have been able to do exactly what you're saying. I am heartened at the moment that the spot checking of some of these frames looking in the same direction from different vantage points shows the same structure.
1: Okay, let me ask another question here. What is the presumed density of such a structure? And I'm holding in my mind here the geodesic dome structure, the Bucky Fullard dome structure, as kind of a basic model we're talking about. What is its density?
2: You mean the physical density as opposed to the optical density?
1: Well, they're related to each other.
2: Okay.
1: Go ahead.
2: If I have thin glass panels, let's say, you know, for sake of a model, I have, you know, glass buttressing, and I'm just going to throw some numbers out here. Every 1,000 feet, something comes down to the surface. And then there's a 1,000-foot gap before the next something comes down.
1: Mm-hmm.
2: And I look horizontally through this new stuff. And it is very transparent because it's new. All right, it hasn't been scratched. There's no holes in it. There's no meteor strikes. You don't get the Colt 45, you know, raying because of holes going through, the stuff like that. You'd have to look through an awful lot of this to be able to see it if it was new. If it's old and it's got lots of holes in it, it's ratty stuff, then the density goes down and the optical depth goes up with increasing distance. So, it, you know, again, the actual physical density per, you know, cubic mile of this stuff could be pretty low, and yet you'd eventually be able to see it if you look through enough of it horizontally. I don't have a good set of numbers yet for the actual physical density.
1: Okay.
2: But I know it's got to be low, and I'm working to get the right people to help us put that together, and a starting point was made with Fairtech and his architectural analysis that we are a long way from coming up with a definitive number. I know exactly where you're going with it, which is, how did you guys ever get dialing it back up without killing yourselves, if there is something sufficient to cause what we're seeing in the images? And that's the question on my mind. How did six missions successfully get down to the moon and get back up without killing somebody by running into this stuff?
1: Yeah, and it's even more profound than you're suggesting here. That part's true, but that just scratches the surface. Now, let's go ahead and explore this. Let's say, what is the, is it a walled structure, like a wall of a building? Is it a far more dense structure, like a very thick wall of a fortress, but miles thick? Let's just develop this idea here. But.
2: Well, in terms of what we're seeing in the pictures, and our database, you know, since we've not really had a chance to talk about this, this gives me an opportunity to at least tell you where we're coming from. We've now looked at unmanned data from Lunar Orbiter, unmanned data from Surveyor, particularly Surveyor 6, the after-sunset photographs taken from the surface of Sinus Medi looking west from Surveyor 6 were really striking. And we have six sets of images taken up to an hour, hour and a half after sunset, looking west with the sun well below the horizon, where this stuff can be seen on the Surveyor 6 data in forward scattering. From the coronal light, you can see the scattering and geometry of this stuff extending up, and I will send you those if you're interested. We then go through the lunar orbiter material. We see evidence of this on lunar orbiter pictures. And the most complete and high-res data, of course, is the Apollo data, because the black and white stuff was shot on aerial reconnaissance film, very high-resolution film, and physically returned to Earth. The surface stuff was shot on black and white and color and physically returned. So we have a really broad cross-section of data to integrate and to try to converge a model for this stuff and how dense it is and how it interacts with the surface in selected regions. And that's how I tell you that it's got to be low density, very ancient, very ratty, very degraded, and the best chance of seeing it is through the long path length horizontally, as the ray goes from the surface out into space.
1: Well,
2: I do not have a number yet on exactly physically how close the closest section of this stuff could have been to Antares or to some of the other missions. But it's miles away. It's not feet or hundreds of feet. It's miles away, which is why there's this window, given that you guys were wearing these gold helmets which filter out ultraviolet light, this really important window that we might have sent... The funny thing to me, Ed, is that we might have sent six sets of men there, and they didn't even notice what was there.
1: Now, you're starting to really press the credibility issue now, Richard.
2: Well, the alternative
1: and you're drawing conclusions
2: is,
1: that are not necessarily warranted.
2: Well, you know what the alternative
1: is. Let's just stick with data. Let's just stick with what we have without drawing conclusions. And at the moment, what you're suggesting is physical structure of some sort that looks very transparent, and even old and ratty. That's kind of an assumption. How do we know it's old and ratty? That didn't quite fit here. At least it's dense, or not too dense. It transmits light. Apparently, you're trying to say that if we run into it with a spacecraft or with our bodies, we don't notice it, but light comes through it.
2: No, I didn't say that. No, what I said was that it has to be of very low density so that the odds against running into it were very low. Otherwise, you guys wouldn't have survived.
1: In other words, molecular density, a very low molecular density, which means that it's more gaseous than it is filled firm structure.
2: No, you're not listening to what I'm saying. I'm saying that it's physical hard glass.
1: Okay.
2: But that if you did a number density, so many grams per cubic mile, there's so little of it left that you have to look through a long path length to see it, and the odds of physically contacting it, because there's so little left, is very small, particularly if you have any pre-knowledge of where the stuff is and how to come down through the holes.
1: Uh-huh. And the question, are you assuming that we have that prenup?
2: What
1: you're describing is far more commensurate or close to the density of a molecular gas than it is to a physical hard structure. You're getting down to densities here that have to be very, very thin.
2: I will agree with you in principle, although I would argue that, if I come back to New York City in 10,000 years, you know, we're living right next to it tonight, and it's pretty solid, steel, concrete, glass, whatever, and it's been eroded by all the forces of the earth, you know, wind, oxygen, and oxidation, stuff like that. You can have some pretty solid structures now that if you come back in 10,000 years will be almost non-existent just because of physical forces. If we're looking on the moon, the only erosive force on the moon that we understand is micrometeorite sandblasting. If you have a structure and it's made of glass and you erode it from sandblasting over literally millions of years or even longer, and it's in a total vacuum where there isn't a trace of air, and the only operative force is the hypervelocity shrapnel from each impact, what does the remaining structure look like, and how thin can it get and still maintain a configuration? I'm almost thinking of something that has the consistency of cigarette ash, where if you touch it, it will fall down, if you physically get close enough to touch some of the stuff, but that in the absence of physically touching it, it would stand there as an optical ghost of what it used to be and would interact with light like we're seeing on these images. It's a stunning picture of something so fragile that it cannot survive much shaking.
1: And if we bumped it at all with our bodies or a spacecraft or anything else over the years, the whole thing ought to collapse.
2: Or portions of it or whatever, yeah.
1: Okay, let's paint a picture. Let me paint a picture here for a couple of minutes with our audience. Let's pin down exactly what we're talking about. If you look up at the full moon right in the center, both vertically and horizontally at the center, and just to the left and down, left 15 degrees, down about 3 degrees, you get the area that we're talking about. To center the moon, the Apollo 14 landing was the Fra Mauro area.
2: South of the bright ray crater Copernicus.
1: Yeah, just a bit south of Copernicus, and a little bit to the east of Copernicus. The Apollo 12 mission was almost directly south of Copernicus. We're just a little bit east of that. We're a couple hundred miles apart, or maybe a little more. The immediate location of Apollo 14, let's picture this. Picture a strip about a mile or a mile and a half running east to west, slightly tilted northeast-southwest, about a mile and a half long and maybe 100 yards wide. Now, that little rectangular strip represents the area of investigation of the Apollo 14 crew.
2: The area of the physical investigation? The
1: area of physical investigation.
2: Well, let me stop you there. If I take a picture horizontally looking north or west or east, that ray can go for tens or even 100 miles before it encounters space.
1: Yeah, absolutely.
2: And what we're looking at may be so thin in terms of density that the stuff we're seeing, Ed, could be tens of miles away from you and you had no hope of ever physically walking up to it and putting your glove on it. That's consistent with these surface pictures, which is why I was so excited when Johnston gave them to us and we found what appears to be on them.
1: Okay. Fine. Let me continue my description here. The if we look to the east end of our little rectangular strip, the east of it goes to the edge of Cone Crater, which is the crater about 500 to 600 feet above the surface that we climbed up to investigate. The west end of it is a little past where the lunar module landed, about 150 yards beyond where the lunar module Antares is sitting on the surface. And that's where our ALSAT station, our scientific station and telemetry station, was set up. So if that re- Richard is relying rather heavily on the pan that we took in the vicinity of the lunar module. We took, actually, a pan about every 15 minutes or less. So there are dozens of pans.
2: Right. We have the green books. We're in the process of acquiring those pans.
1: Beg your pardon?
2: We have the green books. These are the USGS.
1: Yes.
2: The things were put out, and we know all the pans, and we ordered the others. We have two or three of those pans right now, but we don't have all of them, and we want all of them, and we want to do the same thing like we did the one
1: case,
2: I sent you.
1: Your whole case hinges virtually on every photograph looking in the directions you're talking about showing exactly the same thing.
2: Exactly. That's where the correlating data should occur if we're looking at real stuff.
1: If you're looking at real stuff. Now, if indeed you're looking at real stuff, it should show up in every photograph, and maybe it will, maybe it won't, maybe it won't.
2: All right, let me stop you there, Ed. Let me stop you there. The two pieces of data I can absolutely attest to tonight, the single-frame photo, AS14-669301, which you have, all right, that's the single Hasselblad, showing you putting up the camera underneath some of this stuff looking north, and then the mosaic we have that Shepard took, which has another frame of you taken a few seconds later, which are two separate pictures. We see an optical parallax. We see a physical movement of this stuff west of you on the horizon between the two pictures. Shepard stepped back. He took that picture right at the base of the ladder. Then he stepped back a few feet and began this mosaic. The stuff on the horizon physically moves relative to you between these two pictures.
0: All right, gentlemen.
2: Indicating it's miles and miles and miles beyond you to the north.
0: Richard and Doctor, hold on. We've got a break here. We're at the top of the hour, so we'll pick it up at that point when we come back. We will also talk about what can and cannot be said by those people who went to the moon. We'll get into that topic. Very interesting. Upcoming. Richard C. Hoagland, Dr. Mitchell, back in a few. These two gentlemen, and gentlemen, it's all yours once again.
1: Art, this is Ed. Might I say to our listeners, that dedication, could you keep it short? Some of folks have been writing in with some rather lengthy ones, and I can't quite handle that.
0: All right, so a line or two at the most.
1: At the most. Right.
0: Yes, all right. All right. Well, let's see. Where were we?
1: Well, we were. Richard was trying to make his case here that what we're observing, he theorizes, is a structure of some sort. And the best case I hear being made right now is that there may be a physical anomaly of some sort that's observable in the photographs that we don't experience with our bodies or with our spacecraft. Let me continue to make that case just a moment and set the picture here. Remember that with the lunar module, before we descended to the lunar surface, we came down into an orbit that's about 10 miles above the lunar surface, which is a little over 50,000 feet. So we were whizzing around the lunar surface at around 57,000 feet, let's call it 60,000 feet above the lunar surface, in the equatorial belt for quite a few orbits. And both spacecraft were there for a while, but generally the command module was up in a higher orbit and only deposited the lunar module in the 10-mile orbit before making its descent. Now, if the theory that Hoagland and others are putting forth is correct, these structures on the moon, we had to penetrate them numerous times over and over again before descending to the lunar surface. And as we came back from the lunar surface, we had to penetrate this structure, whatever it is. Also, this is turning to me to be very, very difficult to believe in or to understand, because there's just no evidence that we contacted any physical structure in this way. The fact that there may be some physical phenomenon going on that is observable in the photograph that's causing these photographs to appear. appear as they are, and perhaps even some diffusion effects or some reflective effects on light, that would not be too surprising that we might have be discovering a physical effect of some sort that we didn't understand before. To believe that that physical effect might be caused by a physical structure like a wall or a glass type wall or glass girders, beams, anything like that, that stretches credibility beyond what I'm willing to accept at all, and without some more evidence. Now, Richard does need to look at every single photograph or representatives of all the photographs in different locations, different directions, black, white, black and white color, from every film, every magazine, to see if these effects are indeed there. If they're there, there is a physical effect going on. It may still be just in the emulsion. It may be in the anomalies in the various camera systems. All of that could be isolated. That's what good science is all about. But I think we're stretching the point enormously to suggest that there are physical structures on the moon, suspended above the moon, covering the moon like a geodesic dome, since that's the model we're using, that are not observed through the physical interaction of our spacecraft, our bodies, and so forth, but are observable due to photographic anomalies. So,
2: all right. May I say something? There are a couple of assumptions in your description, Ed, that were not in my description. One is the altitude. We don't know for sure what the altitude of this proposed dome structure is. The Parasithian altitude or the Paralune of the command lunar module combination when they brought you down to that orbit was about 50,000 feet, you're right. So that's 10 miles, roughly. So let's presume that the top parts of this are lower than that. That's consistent with Hertek's analysis and some other geometry. So you need not have, you know, encountered this on that low orbit prior to the actual descent, or on any other mission. When you say no physical effects, there are a wide variety of other observations from the Apollo missions which are now consistent with this model, the most intriguing of which being the seismic data. Beginning on Apollo 11 and really getting, you know, in stride on Apollo 12, the ALSEP seismometers, the lunar science packages that were left behind on the moon powered by these radioisotope thermoelectric generators that lasted for years until NASA arbitrarily turned them all off back in 1978, they sent miles and miles and miles of data, and I had long discussions prior to the missions as science advisor to Cronkite and to CBS with Gary Latham, who was the PI out of Columbia, regarding the seismic data he expected from these seismometers at the various landing sites across the surface of the moon. And the major anomaly that was detected immediately on 11 and discounted because it was so bizarre, and then encountered again on the Apollo 12 mission with that seismometer, and continued through the rest of the missions, which carried seismometers, which you left, was this remarkable ringing effect, where the moon, when it was struck by either meteors or meteorites or spent rocket stages, the S-4B from the launch was used as a kind of an impactor on many missions.
1: Mm-hmm.
2: The impact would generate ringing like a bell for hours and hours in the lunar seismic data.
1: Okay.
2: And I have literally stacks of papers from the lunar science conferences.
1: Okay, why that is consistent with the structure, though.
2: Because if we're looking at a glass trestle-like material, if we're looking at glass structure, which is a very low Q, resonates and transmits sound very efficiently, then that would be consistent with what we're seeing in the seismic data. The other thing that's interesting is the
1: mass. You're pushing that too far, Richard. Let's let our audience know that most any solid structure is going to ring to a certain extent. That what it means is that the sound is not being attenuated or the wave is not being attenuated, that it's continuing to reverberate through the structure itself.
2: Yep.
1: So any structure, it doesn't have to be consistent with your dome above the surface.
2: way, it is
1: within the
2: moon
1: itself.
2: Explained by it, but it is consistent with it. And the thing that makes the lunar data so anomalous.
1: Wait a minute. You're misleading here. Let's keep our data separate. The ringing is consistent with many, many other properties of the moon also, not just a structure above the surface.
2: Well, it's consistent with proposed models, but the models were created to explain the data. It's like, you know, it's like...
1: It's fine, but let's not push our data too far, which is what I accuse you of doing here.
2: On the Earth, when you have seismic impacts, and I had lots of discussions with Latham on this, you have a very short time before the Earth crust attenuates the wave and the ringing goes away. The major anomaly on the moon is struck by some kind of impacting object, meteor, rocket stage, whatever. The lunar module ascent stages were used to probe this. When they were deorbited from Houston, as you guys were coming home, and what was instantly apparent is that the moon seismically is radically different than the Earth and rings regardless of what hits it for hours and hours and hours.
1: Okay, and the moon also is has no liquid on it to speak of. It's
2: that
1: a very, very
2: the
1: tiny
2: model.
1: Core.
2: It was
1: virtually a solid substance.
2: Yep, and the explanation,
1: consistent.
2: The conventional explanation was that you have this regolith, this mass of debris going down hundreds of meters, if not maybe a kilometer, which without water in a vacuum did not provide the attenuation that you get on Earth, and so the seismic waves, the sound waves, the ringing would persist.
1: Okay.
2: I can show you other geology papers, including one from up here at Columbia from a colleague of Latham's, who basically said in his paper, and I've got the paper, that one other explanation is a high-quality ceramic. Now, that's one whisker away from saying glass. And unfortunately, he's no longer with us. He died back in the 60s.
1: That is not even germane. The point is, any sort of more dense substance on the moon is more likely to cause ringing. You are talking about structure above the moon, which, yes, it may be consistent.
2: Yep. Well, there are other details.
1: But that isn't the issue.
2: There are other details.
1: That's misleading.
2: In the seismic data, there were patterns observed to this ringing. The seismometers had an X, Y, and Z axis sensor. It could detect motion up and down, left and right, and back and forth. In terms of looking at the alignment of these sensors from mission to mission to mission, what Latham and his colleagues in a series of papers noted was there appeared to be an alignment to the ringing consistent with a geometry, and that geometry is reflected and is consistent with what we're seeing in the photographs, particularly the orbital photographs that we looked at and that we presented in Washington at the press conference. Now, this is all preliminary. I'm not saying this is conclusive.
1: I'm saying you're looking for other evidence. And you're really misleading when you are pushing it in this direction. Consistency is one thing, but claiming that something above the surface is what is affecting this is really pushing your data beyond the limit.
2: I said it's consistent with.
1: Okay, let's go on to something else, because let me raise
2: a third point, all right? Back in the 1960s, beginning in 66, when the lunar orbiters were put into orbit, Mueller and who was the other guy at JPL, the Mascon guy, you remember him?
1: I don't remember the name.
2: Okay, there were two scientists who were looking at the tracking data from the unmanned lunar orbiter before Apollo. And they noted that there were these funny residuals in the Doppler tracking data, meaning the spacecraft was speeding up and slowing down.
1: Wobbling in a
2: funny fashion. And the consensus was that there were mass concentrations, mass cons, under the Maria that were affecting the gravity field and thereby affecting the motion of spacecraft orbiting close to the moon. What's really interesting, Ed, is that if we replace the Mascon model with a shattered lunar dome model over the Maria, we get the same effect. And what's really striking, and I'm going to bring in another mission, Apollo 10, and I'm going to send you the video, all right, which we showed to a group of engineers in Houston just a few days ago and blew their minds. We have a piece of film shot by Apollo 10 of Earthrise over Mare Smythe, which is on the...

0: Mari Smythe like the remains of a shattered dome. And I will send you this, and I want you to go through it frame by frame by frame, because what happens with the DAC cameras is they would turn them off. You would turn them off in the windows, and the film would run down through inertia for several more frames, in effect, increasing the exposure length. At the end of the rundown, when the film is going through the gate very slowly and the effective exposure is 10 times longer than for the normal framing rate, you can actually physically see the remains of the dome structure on these frames. And this has been shown now to a number of engineers on Apollo, a number of people in Houston, people like Johnson and others, and universally everyone is dumbfounded by what is visible on this motion picture film, and we're now looking for more motion picture films shot on other missions of similar Earthrise anomalies.
1: Richard, there, I hear what you're saying. I will agree that there may be anomalies that we need to look at, but you're pushing it when you're really talking about dome structures on the moon. There must be other explanations of it. I'm sure there are other explanations of the phenomena you're looking at, because there are just too many things that legislate. You're stuck on this theory, and it's just not going to hold water.
0: Well, all right.
1: There are anomalies. I'm sure that you can find anomalies.
0: Well, anyway, anomaly is a nice catch-all phrase.
1: If
0: we're not looking at physical structure, and we're not looking at optical effects in the film, all right, and we've got 4 years of
1: people. I think that's what you're looking at is optical effects.
0: Well, but wait, we've had 4 years of a lot of people, a lot of photographic experts that have looked at this film. We had 8 scientists standing with us on the dais of the National Press Club in Washington, people who don't want to look silly and get egg on their face, who did not commit to go in public and talk about this without a lot of soul-searching and a lot of looking at this data. You mean we're all mistaking this? You're the only one that can be right about this, and we all...
1: No, I'm not saying that at all. But I am saying that you're pushing your data much, much too hard. That there's got to be other explanations.
0: No, wait, why does there have to be?
1: How did these structures get here? What are we talking about? Let's talk about origin.
0: Well, that's speculation. I don't
1: well,
0: know.
1: Well, what in the world
0: no,
1: are
0: no.
1: you doing
0: that's,
1: that's
0: no, there's a radical difference between looking at effects on film and optical effects consistent with known physics and trying to explain what we're seeing in the images and speculating who did it and where they came from. That is real speculation. I have no idea.
1: But wait a minute. What type of... I think the structure here is our problem.
0: Mm-hmm.
1: I don't have any problem at all with a molecular effect. But when you're talking an unnatural structure,
0: mm-hmm.
1: then you're talking something that is not occurring by natural physics.
0: Okay, let me give you some more data.
1: So then you need to address, if it's an unnatural structure, how did it get there? And that is not speculation.
0: Well,
1: that
0: no,
1: is
0: I mean,
1: part of your theory.
0: Okay, if it's an unnatural structure, and we can agree, and you and I are obviously not going to agree tonight that it's unnatural, but let's assume at some point we get to where we agree. If we agree that it's unnatural, then, of course, the next question is who built it?
1: That's right.
0: All right, how did it get there? Well, I mean...
1: Right.
0: Aren't
1: you claiming it's unnatural?
0: Based on what we looked at, 4 years of data from... manned and unmanned missions, I would be hard-pressed to explain this as anything now but an unnatural set of...
1: Okay,
0: friends.
1: Then
0: yes.
1: You've jumped right into it. Don't gloss it over.
0: No.
1: If you're having to claim it's unnatural, that opens up an entirely different ballgame of explanation.
0: Well, no.
1: I would say it has to be natural. As a use Occam's razor. You must approach it with a more simple explanation if possible. And if that doesn't work, go to your unnatural.
0: But wait,
1: look at natural first.
0: Why is... unnatural versus natural, a simpler explanation. In your own book, Ed, and I'm sitting here, by the way, fascinated by your book, and I heartily recommend it, The Way of the Explorer, all right, with Dwight Williams. Let's mention your other author, okay?
1: Yeah, sure.
0: You make the case for the phenomena of ESP and telepathy and a whole series of avant-garde experiences.
2: Richard,
0: most people are unnatural.
2: Richard, you're headed off into a good direction, but I don't want you to unwind it with a break. We're at a break, so gentlemen, relax, get a cup of coffee, whatever. We'll be right back to you. Richard C. Hoagland and Dr. Edgar Mitchell, the Apollo 14 astronaut, are my guests. They'll be back.

0: to our debate. Gentlemen, can either one or both of you explain any way that these structures, as you have described, Richard, could possibly be a natural phenomenon? They would have to be unnatural by definition, wouldn't they?
1: Well, let me jump on this.
0: Sure.
1: I think I could bring us closer to agreement here and put it on a different level so that we may not be as far apart as Richard perceives we are at the moment. So let me, he gave me a good lead here just before we broke. In my own book, I take on the establishment as well. And it's a slightly different approach, and that's what I want to make a comparison with right now to see if we can bring us closer to agreement. I suggest that the common phenomenon that all of humanity has experienced in one way or another, our inner experience, and we have all these words, ESP, psychokinesis, et cetera, that apply to this. Our scientific community for a long time, or at least in the last century, has said this is not a valid phenomenon. It isn't real. It's imagination. On the other hand, all of our cultural traditions says, oh, yes, it's very real, but we attach a supernatural or unnatural explanation to it, a divine explanation, a satanic explanation, and so forth. I deny that those are appropriate ways to approach it. It is real, and it's also natural. And so I have spent a lot of my time and a book exploring the idea that these are very natural phenomena, excuse me, and that there are explanations within physics. It turns out that the physics of the last couple of decades, centered around non-locality, does offer some very, very nice explanations for how all of this can come together in a natural model of how the universe functions. Now, I would like to take this same comparison to what we're talking about here on the moon. There may indeed be anomalous behavior that we're experiencing and observing here in the photographs taken on the moon. I don't know that there's anomalous behavior, but Richard is claiming that there is, and that he's observing it from looking at these photographs.
2: Well, Richard and colleagues.
1: And colleagues, okay. Colleagues, fine. There is certain evidence that simply doesn't fit with our model of how the moon was put together. What's coming out of this
2: I'm so glad to hear you say that, Ed.
1: If there is an unnatural explanation by that, what we mean is that it's not just a part of the physics we understand. I want to make my position very clear. I agree with Richard and many other folk that we're not the sole intelligences, creative intelligences in this universe we're in. That Earth is not the sole repository of life nor creative activity. And my position is it's throughout the universe that we must look at the universe in the way that allowed intelligence and life like we experience it to have arisen everywhere, not just here on Earth. And that requires a very marked change in the way we understand the physics, the chemistry, the whole structure of the way the universe is put together. And that's what I'm suggesting here in the way we look at this problem. That what Richard and colleagues have suggested seems to require an unnatural explanation for what they are observing. That is a structure, and when you say structure and unnatural, then you have to ask the question, but created by whom, when, from where, how did it get there, and so forth.
2: Mm-hmm.
1: That is a very difficult set of questions to answer. It's much easier, I think, and much more credible to approach the problem to say we have an anomalous phenomenon here. And maybe there's something about the physics of the situation that we don't quite understand. Now, that's the approach I took in my book with regard, and in the last 25 years, with regard to the phenomenon I have been looking at and others have been looking at. And I think we have discovered in the mechanism of non-locality, which interpreted other ways says that the universe is interconnected, and that part of Newtonian classical physics was not correct, that you can get explanations through quantum physics and non-locality that satisfy the situation. I'm suggesting the same thing here, that I would much prefer to look at this as anomalous phenomena. See if we can find something in the physics that, even though it may be a bizarre physics, something in the physics that satisfies the problem without, at the moment, having to go to extraterrestrials or some other unnatural explanation as have it before having created this effect, because that is a far more difficult, requires some far more difficult explanations than just looking at bizarre physics. Just like on your Sedona, on the moon, I mean on Mars, the McDaniels, Crater and McDaniels report suggests one of two things. It's either bizarre geology that we don't understand, or perhaps it's extraterrestrial, or rather it's unnatural structure. I'm suggesting the same thing here, that there may be an unnatural physics involved, and I find that a much more easily addressed subject than an unnatural resolution to the problem. So go ahead, Richard.
2: Art?
3: Yes, yes, yes.
2: I think we're making a little history tonight.
3: Well, that may be.
2: Because Ed and I are much closer than I would have imagined. I'm delighted to hear this commonality. Because if you start with the premise that there's something interesting to explore, and men of integrity and women of integrity pursue that path, ultimately, you will find out what anomaly you're dealing with.
1: Absolutely.
2: And that's what I want to do. I want to find out.
3: All right.
2: And what I would like is Ed's commitment on the air tonight to help us, and there's a lot of us out here, geologists, chemists, optical physicists, a wide range of experts, to which his expertise would be invaluable. If he would offer to be a kind of a grounding, sounds ironic for an astronaut, to be a grounding for us to bounce ideas and data off as we pursue the search for what it is that's showing up in this wide variety of pictures, I think we have made some significant progress tonight.
1: Well, Richard, I am never loath to investigate anomalous phenomena. Sometimes I don't have enough time to investigate all the ones I want to look at. And if you have indeed really turned up a very strange and bizarre set of events that are not explainable, sure, I'm intrigued. I'm always intrigued by that. What I am turned off by is jumping to conclusions that when there's a more obvious way to go.
0: All right, gentlemen, I want to jump in and ask a question. Richard, in the facts that you sent to me earlier today,
2: mm-hmm.
0: you said Dr. Mitchell, on his previous appearance, emphatically claimed there that he was not precluded by NASA from discussing anything that he either saw or experienced during his Apollo 14 flight. You, in fact, did say that, Dr. Mitchell, correct?
1: That's correct.
0: All right, Richard says the NASA Space Act itself, in light of Brookings' strong recommendation, says otherwise, that you were, in fact, barred from discussing many things that you would have seen and done. Is that correct, Richard?
2: Well, let's not be unclear on this. I have in my hands a copy of Public Law 85-568 from the 85th Congress, H.R. 12575, published July 29, 1958, called an Act, which is the enabling legislation which created the National Aeronautics and Space Administration. This is the document which basically brought into being the agency which employed Ed Mitchell to go to the moon back in 1971. And there are several interesting sections to this. This entire document is up on the Enterprise Mission website, which can be reached through the Art Bell website on the net. On page 4, there is a section titled Functions of the Administration, meaning NASA. And it says that Section 203, the administration, in order to carry out the purpose of this act, shall, 1, plan, direct, and conduct aeronautical and space activities, 2, arrange participation by the scientific community, etc., 3, provide for the widest practicable and appropriate dissemination of information concerning its activities and the result thereof. Now, that's the part that we always quote, because it's the part that the American people have as their guarantee that everything NASA found, it got to see, all right? Unfortunately, as we look through the act, we have found there are other interesting sections that are not as generally well known. For instance, there's a section on page 8. Well, let me start with page 7. This is section 206, subsection A. The administration, meaning NASA, shall submit to the president for transmittal to the Congress semi-annually and at other times as deemed desirable reports of its activities and accomplishment. It then says, section D, no information which has been classified for reasons of national security shall be included in any report made under this section unless such information has been declassified by or pursuant to authorization given by the president. So there's a caveat there.
1: Yeah.
2: Now,
1: let me jump in, Richard, because we're spending a lot of time on details here. Let me just cut across that. There are some valid areas of technical development that I'm sure military and security people would say came out of the NASA program. By and large, those are very, very limited, but I could think of some. For example, the development of computer technologies was certainly not released to all nations of the world, and it was classified in some way. But we're talking about discovery here. What is really the issue of going to the moon and the data that we recovered? Scientific data, in this sense, was not classified. We were not under any restriction on what we reported. Yes, there was a time delay between the live voice circuit and what went out on the air. I think most of that was designed to keep four-letter words, because sometimes we spoke a little gruffly. Four-letter words from getting out without censorship. But the content of what we were reporting, the content of what we were doing, was not in any way classified. We were not briefed on anything concerning classification. It was not even discussed about extraterrestrial. But Lord, we would have loved to have been able to discuss something about that, or have had something to discuss. It simply wasn't there. Technical information having to do with national security, military operations, the sophistication of our equipment, yes, there might have been some classified stuff, but by and large, at NASA, there was very little.
2: Let me make another couple of points here from the Act. Further down on this page 8, relating to security, section 304, and this again is on the website for those who want to read it. The administrator shall establish such security requirements, restrictions, and safeguards as he deems necessary. Notice the assumption that it's always going to be a he, 1958, all right? As he deems necessary in the interest of the national security. Ed, we have a document. We have a study from Brookings that was commissioned in 59 and was delivered to the Congress in 61, which we call the Brookings Report, which is a several hundred page document with a section related specifically to the implications of NASA's confirmation of extraterrestrial intelligence, either by means of radio or artifacts. And they claim that you might find them, NASA might find them, someday from the perspective of 59 on the Moon, Mars, or Venus. There then is another section of Brookings related to the recommendation that consideration be given to withholding such a discovery from the American people for reason of fear of social dislocation or social disturbance. The
1: well, that
2: act
1: may be
2: itself,
1: true, Richard.
2: The
1: I don't
2: act
1: have any
2: itself,
1: problem with the fact that it's written in a record.
2: What I'm saying is that the Act itself provides in law the mechanism for the administrator for whom you work, for whom you sign documents, all right, to restrict dissemination of this information if it ever came to pass. Now, the problem I'm having is that, you know, we're all lawful individuals. We all presume we operate under the law. If this, in fact, was a reality, then sitting on the radio this morning, you could not, in conscience with what you had signed, admit to the presence of remarkable anomalies there in consonance with the administrator's classification. If
1: now,
2: that
1: well,
2: came
1: you're
2: back.
1: Stretching it way out of context. Let's say that at the time that was done, it was undoubtedly considered a prudent policy to write such a thing into effect.
2: Mm-hmm.
1: In practice, what has happened, however, is that I know of no administrator since that time who have really considered, as far as operating as crews and people on the job doing it, had utterly no effect on us whatsoever.
2: All right, there's one final
1: question. And I have signed nothing that suggests that I am aware of that or that I am required to be circumspect in what I say. It simply doesn't exist.
2: Okay.
1: So that
2: I
1: is a
2: quoting,
1: bit of theoretical structure in that 40
2: quoting,
1: years that has virtually no practical bearing on what we're talking about.
2: I am quoting from the law, the enabling legislation.
1: That's enabling.
2: On page 11, in section I, it says, the administration, meaning NASA, shall be considered a defense agency of the United States. Now, we always operated on the assumption. When I was with CBS, I absolutely would have sworn on a stack of Bibles and Korans that NASA was the civilian agency for space exploration and the government of the United States. Literally, a few days ago, when I read this carefully, I was stunned to see in the language, the actual act says that NASA shall be considered a defense agency of the United States. Now, what that implies...
1: That's an interesting bit of language.
2: Isn't it? Now, what that implies is that in consonance with Brookings, if... Not you guys. Let's take the astronauts out of the equation for a minute, because, as I said at the top of the show, there are absolutely physical models in which you could have landed in the middle of this stuff and not seen it. I really firmly believe that. So let's take you out of the equation. If there were people in NASA who knew there were interesting things there, and they were specifically looking for further information, and the landing sites were chosen so they could get it, maybe without your knowledge, from the films, from the seismic data, whatever, the administrator, with this language, can classify all of that, and Golden, to this day, does not have to tell us unless Bill Clinton says, Dan, we want to finally now go public.
1: In principle, I think you may be right if that language that you just read
2: it's on still the web.
1: Stands. However, in practice, that simply is not the way it happened. That isn't the way sites were selected. That isn't the way missions were chosen. That sort of knowledge that you're talking about might have existed simply didn't exist. How would it have existed in the first place? Simply didn't exist. It didn't operate. So what we're getting awfully close to in this discussion is some more of the great conspiracy theories, which we hear a lot of floating around the country at this point, which simply don't hold water. They should be looked at. I don't want to dismiss them totally out of hand. Yes, there are people within government who might hold that point of view. But very frankly, in this particular area, and in going to the moon during the Apollo program, during the entire NASA program, that sort of conspiracy and that sort of cover-up simply did not have those rules.
0: All right.
1: Didn't, however.
0: Gentlemen, I've got to break in. We've got one more hour. If you can both give us one more hour.
2: Why not, Art?
1: Yeah.
0: So that's
1: we've ruined the night already, or we've been fighting the
2: it
1: night already.
2: It is dawn here on the East Coast for both of us.
1: Might as well stick with it.
0: Yes, all right, very good. Gentlemen, stand by. Richard C. Hoagland of the Enterprise mission, Apollo 14 astronaut, Dr. Edgar Mitchell, back in a moment. We'll tell you how to get their materials, get a pencil. When we come back, we'll go through all that. I'm Art Bell. This is CBC.
2: Richardson was the guy.
1: Yeah, okay, sure.
2: The strobe photography.
1: Right.
2: And on the cover of Coronet magazine, there used to be this frozen image of a droplet of milk.
1: Exactly.
2: Sprayed up in a kind of a semi-hemispherical inverse dome structure. I think that's what the caller is, or the faxer.
0: Exactly. In other words, if you slam a rock into the water,
2: right,
0: a wall comes up from that, correct?
2: Yep, that's
1: correct.
2: Okay, now let me dispose of that. It's a good idea, but no cigar. Because in order for that to freeze and to remain visible, the physics of the impact would have to be totally different
1: than
2: the laboratory data and whatever, and Ed and I are in total agreement, that really cannot explain what we're seeing.
0: All right.
2: Well, it was a good try.
1: Right.
2: The audience is thinking.
1: That's what we want. And as long as we're looking at natural phenomena and questioning them, we're on the right track.
2: All right. Let me stop you there, Ed, because you're doing this Descartes thing on me, which I find fascinating. To me, you know, one of the most interesting things of the NBC program the other night was when you stood up in front of an audience, I think it was in Cambridge, and you said there's this false dichotomy of the world, natural and unnatural. Or natural and paranormal. You said it's all normal. If it's experience, it's all there, and we got to figure it out.
1: Yep.
2: For you to separate natural and unnatural, but human activities, intelligent activities, I should, you know, frame this in a larger sense, that intellectual, intelligent activity in the universe is unnatural, is, I guess, what I'm having a slight problem with. Because if what we're looking at on the moon, if what we're looking at on the moon is artificial, then to me, it's as natural as if we're looking at geophysics.
1: I will agree
2: in some sense. It may be more improbable.
1: Yeah.
2: It may be more improbable given what we currently think of as what's going on in our own backyard, but it ain't unnatural.
1: No, I agree with that.
2: Okay.
1: Yeah. We're pushing words here, but what I'm talking about is vestiges, if we're implying vestiges of a civilization and intelligent beings constructing something, I think we've got a problem with that.
2: Well, no way. Let's pursue that.
0: Well, if we do,
2: Richard,
0: hold on. If we have a problem with that, then we should have a problem with Roswell and with other strong hints of extraterrestrial visitation.
1: Well, I think we do. I don't think that all of these are foregone conclusions. I have said over and over and over again, in the public domain, we don't have smoking gun evidence that Roswell or any other visitation is absolutely real. We haven't put all of that to bed yet. I think the probability, the statistics are getting very, very high, in my opinion, that yes, these are real physical events, and they have been dramatically covered up.
2: Let me say something. This is interesting. Because for Roswell, and I've studied the Roswell case, obviously not as much as the experts, people like Stanton Friedman and the others, but I certainly looked into it because it's the quintessential, E.T.'s land, lost far from home, spaceship vanishes, military men are sworn to secrecy, civilians intimidated. I mean, it stands as the pinnacle experience of the so-called field.
1: Yep.
2: And yet there's not one datum of physical evidence currently existing. And we now know that because of Stephen Schiff's work in the GAO report. Even the traffic, even the communications traffic in and out of Roswell, which should have been preserved, bureaucracies live on paper, mysteriously was shredded and disappeared over the years. Whereas in the lunar example, we have good physical evidence on lots of missions with lots of pictures, excellent database to examine with current technology, and if all that fails, we got the moon, Ed, to go back to, and we're going back to the moon.
1: I totally agree. What's your point, though? I don't see the connection here between
2: what
1: you're making.
2: My point is this. You have come out championing, I mean, you just said it a moment ago, that we're pushing close to the smoking gun on Roswell, where there isn't one scintilla of physical evidence that has survived. And yet on the lunar data, where there's all kinds of physical evidence, and we can really solve this with a relatively short fuse, you're telling me that we don't have enough to even make a plausible case for artificial structures.
1: Oh, I didn't say you don't have enough to make a plausible case. I just don't want to lock us into that is
2: okay,
1: the
2: right
1: answer.
2: I will say
1: it's a very, very low probability event, but I can conceive of scenarios where that might be the case. I just don't think it's a very likely explanation.
2: A low probability event, what are we talking about? Which series of events are we talking about?
1: Oh, that the phenomenon you are explaining for your photographs as being intelligent, made structures sometime in the past. I say that is a low, very low probability. possibility of being the explanation for what you're looking at.
0: All right, let me jump in. If Roswell is likely, and Gordon Cooper, who went on Paranormal Borderline in this last week and described an incident at Edwards Air Force Base where a saucer came down while a military film crew was filming, extended landing gear, landed, the film crew went toward it, continuing to film this event. It lifted off the ground, retracted the gear, and shot straight up into the sky. Now, that's what he said happened at Edwards when he was there, and the report was filed, and the film was sent to Washington, and it all disappeared. Well, if that is so, and if Roswell is at least probable, then why not think of it as probable for there to be remains of civilizations that have been long established, long gone, perhaps?
1: Well, I don't disagree with the process you're using to compare these things. The answer, though, comes in what is the probability number that you're using, in my opinion. The probability number for the explanation of Richard's anomalous photographic events as being constructed by some other civilization, I think the probability of that being the right explanation is very low. That is my personal opinion. I think the probability that the Roswell incident representing an extraterrestrial event is taking on the proportions of very high probability because of the accumulation of evidence over the years.
2: Yeah, but what Ed is saying,
1: what Gordon Cooper presented as a valid piece of evidence, I can't evaluate it yet, although I was just with Gordon and a number of the astronauts over the weekend, and we discussed these very things we're talking about.
2: All right, this is
1: because
2: the
1: I don't have any experience with that particular evidence, and that event, that's a new one on me that Gordon just talked about recently. And so that hasn't been digested.
2: Ed, here's the paradox that Art is bringing up.
1: Pardon?
2: Here is the paradox that Art is bringing up, and it's a very eloquent point, Art, and I'm impressed that you would, you know, put all this together. The main argument against the Mars data or the moon data for as long, now 13 years we've been looking at this, has been basically the Purcell claim. You know, the God's quarantine regulations, the idea that we are limited to speed of light travel. The Earth in this solar system is 4 light years from the nearest star, probably hundreds of light years from the nearest inhabitable star.
0: Richard,
2: or
0: I'm
2: star system.
0: Richard, I'm sorry. I've got to break in. We're at the bottom of the hour, so Mark,
2: pick this up.
0: Put a bookmark there, and we'll be right back. All right. Richard C. Hoagland. Dr. Edgar Mitchell, Apollo 14 astronaut, back in a moment. To get a taped copy of this program, you call 1-800-917-4278. We'll be right back.

0: from the high desert in the great American Southwest. I bid you all good evening, good morning, wherever you may be across all these many time zones, from the Hawaiian and Tahitian Islands, where you can kind of form a certain mental picture, straight over flyover country to the Caribbean and the U.S. Virgin Islands, south into South America, north to the pole, and worldwide on the internet. This is Coast to Coast AM. I'm Art Bell. It will be an interesting morning, I guarantee. Coming up in a moment, Dr. William Pierce, PhD, I guess a retired physicist and author of the Turner Diaries, thought by most to be a sort of a Bible for right-wing radicals. And this is a very interesting man, and we're going to try and find out what we can about him in a moment. All right, let us go to rural West Virginia, which is where Dr. William Pierce is located. He is author of the Turner Diaries, which is just now going back into print. The opening segment on 60 Minutes Lately was about Dr. Pierce. It was incredible. In more ways than one, just an absolutely amazing piece. It was done by Mike Wallace. And so I wanted to talk about Pierce. Good morning. Indeed, it is morning there after 2 o'clock in the morning, so it was nice of you to put yourself at this hour. Dr. Pierce got more time than 60 minutes to do a piece. I know this is involved in this burner from there to there.
1: Demonstrating in our streets. We should not tie our hands with rules of engagement that keep us from winning on the battlefront. If, on the other hand, we are not clearly convinced that a war is in the interest of the American people, we should stay out of it. And so I was torn to try to understand what our position should be in this case. We were sort of between two stools, neither fighting to win all the way, 100%, nor willing to withdraw and say, look, this is none of our business. We're not going to risk the lives of our young people in this conflict.
0: Mm-hmm. Well, I agree with that assessment. I'm not sure it answers the question. You were trying to figure out how you felt about the Vietnam War. On the one hand, you were astounded, apparently, by the protests, but on the other, you might have been out there in the street yourself. Which is it?
1: No, I would not have been out in the street demonstrating on behalf of the enemy. What I could not understand at that time was what the proper position of the government should have been. Should it have been to try to fight this war to win, in which case this demonstration on behalf of the enemy's partisans in the streets mm-hmm. simply would not have been tolerated? Or should it have been simply to say, hey, we made a big mistake, we're not going to sacrifice ourselves and our blood in
0: and on balance. On balance, Doctor, which one do you believe, even with today's perspective, would be true, that they should have been, or that we should have gone all the way? Which do you think?
1: You know, if it had been my choice to make, I would have stayed out from the beginning, but once in, once committed, once having made a major sacrifice, mm-hmm. my inclination would have been to go ahead and finish the thing quick.
0: Atomic weapons?
1: If necessary.
0: Mm-hmm. Actually, I agree with you on all of that. I really do. I was involved, thank you, in Vietnam, briefly, thankfully. And I, too, was shocked, disgusted at the minutia planning by President Johnson of a war that he wasn't qualified to be pursuing at that level. A little bit of background for you, but I still don't understand how you get from observing what happened to Turner Diaries.
1: Well, let me continue.
0: Sure, go ahead.
1: I was also concerned by another movement which was going on simultaneously, and that was the so-called civil rights movement, in which we had all sorts of demonstrations going on, which, again, called into question our values, our standards, our lifestyle, and I really couldn't understand the significance of these things. I had to stop and back off, try to figure out, now, what does this mean? Here we've got people claiming that miscegenation is okay. We've got people claiming that it's not proper for a group of people to have self-determination and to have a homogeneous society, that we have to mix it all up. We have to mix these different races, mix these different cultures together. What's going to be the implication of this for the future? This is really quite a drastic change from the way we have done things in the past. And one of the consequences of looking at what was going on in this this Vietnam War movement and also in the Civil Rights movement was I had to do a lot more reading of history, a lot more thinking about the significance of these things than I had ever had a chance to do before as a student or as a professor. And I began coming to some conclusions, and I began writing. My writing was editorials, essays, historical feature articles, analysis of current events. It was all nonfiction. It was all pretty serious stuff. And a friend of mine said to me, this was the late Revelo Oliver, who at that time was a professor of classics at the University of Illinois in Urbana. He said to me, "Hey, you know, people just don't read this kind of stuff that you're writing these days. People aren't interested in serious writing. If you want people to listen to what you have to say, if you want them to think about the ideas that you believe are important, you've got to put it in the form of recreational reading for them. You ought to try writing a novel." He gave me a few examples of novels which had been written in the past, which had ideas embedded in them. One of them was Jack London's Iron Heel. Another was Harriet Beecher Stowe's Uncle Tom's Cabin. Well, I thought about this, and the more I thought about it, the more it seemed like it might be a good idea. So eventually I thought I would try it, and I did. I made up an adventure story. Actually, I made it up as I went along because I was publishing a newspaper at the time, and I put one chapter in each month's issue. It was a monthly newspaper. I put one chapter in each issue of the newspaper. Mm-hmm. When I started, I didn't know how it was going to finish. But over a three-year period, I wrote the Turner Diaries. And I found that my friend, Professor Oliver, had been correct. I got a much larger response from the public to this fictional series than I had gotten to the serious nonfiction that I had written previously.
0: Well, then you've jumped a question on me because I wanted to understand whether, in fact, from you, the Turner Diaries really was intended to be a real message carried in a somewhat entertaining form, and you have just confirmed that that is true. So it really is your message in that book.
1: Well, yes, I had a very definite message in that book. The message, however, is not the details of the plot. That is, I am not trying to predict when I wrote that book in 1975 to 1978 the specifics of what would happen in the United States, but I was looking ahead in a very general sort of way as to how the trends that I could see at that time might be extrapolated to 20 years later. And one of the things I saw was the advent of serious terrorism in the United States. And that is one thing that appears to be beginning to happen.
0: Oh, well, there's no question about it. Oklahoma City was proof of that. And
1: well, not just Oklahoma City. The World Trade Center bombing, the series of bombings by the Unabomber.
0: Yes.
1: You know, all of this, these three episodes have happened almost simultaneously, if you look at it from a long-range point of view, and it's unprecedented in American history.
0: Was your book prophetic or educational?
1: Well, it's turning out, I think, to be prophetic. And I think that is what has been responsible to a large extent for the interest shown by the public in it. A lot of people are very concerned by the breakdown of American society.
0: Mm-hmm.
1: And they've heard that, hey, you know, this guy back in the 1970s, he predicted this was going to happen. So they want to run out and get the book and read for themselves. They want to understand, just as I wanted to understand back in the 70s.
0: What is it that you think you understood, backing up again for a second, about the civil rights movement? What was it all about?
1: Well, what I saw was a growing heterogeneity in American society, a breakdown of the homogeneity that we had had up to that time, an increasing cosmopolitanism, and accompanying that, a growing alienation, a breakdown of the bonds of community, a loss of the feeling of identity that we had felt as a people up until that time. And again, I think that that was on target. That's what we're seeing today.
0: Okay. Code words, a few code words, but drawing from the 60 Minutes conclusion, which you seem to sort of grudgingly, you know, confirm, that to get America back, or to solve this growing problem as you perceived it, the blacks, Jews, even Hispanics, basically, must go?
1: Well, any society which is to remain healthy has to maintain a reasonable degree of homogeneity. You have to have a consensus among the people. You have to have a shared sense of history, a sense of family, if the society is to hold together, remain healthy, and continue to move forward in a progressive sort of way. Now, we've lost that. One way or another, you have to get it back.
0: Why is a sense of family, or even a sort of a national sense and identity, dependent upon a homogeneous race?
1: Well, if you don't have homogeneity, that is, if you don't have a shared history, a shared blood, shared values, then you cannot really feel that you have a sense of responsibility to the community around you. You tend to withdraw into yourself. The society tends to become atomized. You tend to have excessive individualism, excessive egoism, and at the same time an alienation, so that the society as a whole has nothing to hold it together.
0: Well, how do you delineate between the values? In other words, black people mixing with white people, mixing with Hispanics and Asians and so forth and so on. How are the values so very different because of the skin color?
1: Well, you know, the values that we have are a product of our history and our genes. And the people who made up this country, or who made up, let's say, white society in this country, had at least a reasonably common background. We all came from Europe. We all went through similar experiences and similar environments over tens of thousands of years before we came to this country, conquered it, settled it, and began building a new civilization here.
0: Are we by nature a warrior people?
1: I think that it's reasonable to say that we are, that we have always fought for the things that we believe were worth fighting for in the past. It was seldom that we believed that it was proper just to roll over and play dead when we were attacked by people who wanted to take away from us our land, or make us change our way of life, or deprive us of our freedom.
0: How do you suppose the American native perceived our arrival?
1: Well, I guess that different tribes perceived us in different ways, but I think certainly many of them must have looked upon us as invaders, as a threat to their way of life.
0: Mm-hmm. As we were indeed.
1: As we were indeed.
0: Mm-hmm. Do we carry any genetic guilt for that, Doctor?
1: Oh, I don't believe that we do. You know, the course of world history has been the one of that conflict between peoples, between races, with the ones who were strong being able to take territory away from the ones who were weak or were not willing to fight, and imposing their genes and their values on the land.
0: Probably not one of your favorite people, Reverend Louis Farrakhan.
1: Well,
0: very interesting, actually, intellectually interesting individual to me. I would also like to interview him, but you're, I'm sure, familiar with the way he feels about the black race in America and the white race in America. In many ways, you are strange intellectual bedfellows, are you not?
1: Well, that's true to a certain extent. You know, it's an interesting thing. When I had this Mike Wallace interview coming up for 60 Minutes, I'd never seen Mike Wallace interview people before. I'd heard that he was a tough interviewer.
0: Doctor, he is a tough interviewer. We're at the bottom of the hour, and this is we'll pick up at exactly this point when we come back. Stand by. My guest is the author of The Turner Diaries, Dr. William Pierce. This is the American CBC Radio Network.
2: 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Please leave the cassette exactly.

0: is taking calls on the Wildcard Line at 702-727-1295. That's 702-727-1295. First-time callers can reach Art Bell at 702-727-1222. 702-727-1222. Now, here again, Art Bell.
1: My guest is Dr. William Pierce, author of The Turner Diaries, and he'll be back in just a moment. Fascinating. All right, back now to Dr. Pierce in West Virginia. Where are you in West Virginia, anyway?
2: I'm near Hillsboro. Actually, I live on the top of a mountain about 4 miles northwest of Hillsboro. That's in the east central part of the state.
1: An easily defensible location?
2: Well, depends upon defensible from whom. It's a nice location. It's beautiful. Animals and trees and clear skies. I like it here.
1: All right. I mentioned Louis Farrakhan. I've seen him in some good interviews in which he has suggested that, in fact, in America, the blacks, the whites, should physically, actually, go their separate ways. In his case, he would like, he has suggested, some strip of appropriate land to where America's blacks might go.
2: Yes, you know, it's a coincidence that you mention him, because in prior to the 60 Minutes interview, I asked a friend in New York to send me a video of any Wallace interview so that I could familiarize myself with his style. And my friend sent me a video of an interview that Wallace had done a couple of months earlier with Louis Farrakhan. And so I viewed that interview the day before my own interview with Wallace.
1: Yes.
2: I thought Farrakhan did an admirable job of presenting himself in a way that would strengthen his position with his people. I've always admired certain things about Farrakhan. I'm sure that we would disagree on many things, too, but he is one of the black leaders that I have had the greatest respect for.
1: Interesting. No doubt agreement with regard to the Jews.
2: Well, I cannot say what Mr. Farrakhan's views are in detail. I know that he resents very much the Jewish effort to tell him what is good for his people. He believes that that is something that should be left up to the black people, and that they don't need the Jewish guidance in that regard.
1: Let's jump forward a little bit. Your book was ostensibly a novel about an imaginary foot soldier caught up in a race war in, coincidentally, the 1990s. Is that roughly correct?
2: Yes.
1: Do you think that such a race war is likely, unlikely, probable, improbable? You did say you thought of your book as prophetic. Are we going to have a race war?
2: Well, I believe we have a race war going on at a low level right now. This the crime situation in this country has been, to a growing extent, a war of the black underclass against the white majority. And I see this situation is continuing to get worse. Now, I don't believe that in the 1990s we will see an open shooting, organized shooting war between the blacks and whites. And I don't know in detail how this conflict will develop in the future. All I could see back in the 1970s was that this conflict would grow, that it would intensify, and in fact, I believe it has.
1: If you look at the science of genetics, is it or is it not true that racial mixture produces a stronger genetic component?
2: Now, one cannot make a blanket statement like that. You have to have a certain degree of homogeneity in order to have be able to say that this is strain A and this is strain B and compare them at all.
1: Yes, but I really
2: you
1: wasn't
2: need a certain.
1: I really wasn't asking that. I was asking.
2: Okay, well, now you need a certain amount of genetic variability.
1: Yes.
2: In a population, if that population is to be able to respond to changes in the environment.
1: That's
2: but we
1: correct.
2: Have gone far beyond that with the things that are happening today. When we were living in Europe, we always had quite a sufficient degree of genetic variability to take advantage of a fairly wide range of circumstances. There is an optimum degree of genetic variability for a population. We are going far beyond that optimum value now.
1: So that, in going far beyond it, we then, in your opinion, weaken the genetic strain instead of strengthening.
2: Yeah, well, we threaten it with annihilation.
1: There is currently in the news the story of the Freeman in Montana. Are you keeping up on that?
2: Yes, I've been following that with some interest.
1: Yes, so have we. Been a hot subject here on the radio lately. What is your view of their situation? How do you view the Freeman?
2: Well, you know, I don't know these folks up there in Montana either individually or as a group. From what I have seen, they have some pretty wacky religious ideas and some even wackier economic ideas. They believe that a certain amendment to the Constitution wasn't properly ratified, and therefore the Federal Reserve System is illegal, and therefore they are entitled to print their own money, or something to that effect.
1: That's about right.
2: Yes. Now, I think that is a misreading of history and the law, but at the same time, I sympathize with these folks up there. I think the government has become far too intrusive into our lives. I think the government has become far too oppressive. And these people want to withdraw. They say, hey, we're not going to put up with this crap anymore. We're going to do our own thing. We're going to print our own money. We're going to teach our own kids. We're not going to send them to the public school anymore. We're not going to have any more interaction with the federal government. Now, that may not be practical, but I do sympathize with that view. I think that the government really ought to try harder to stay out of people's lives, to quit insisting that everyone do things their way.
1: Is there any way that you can see a justification for their, in effect, constructing their own monetary system, issuing liens upon which they wrote checks, which were no good, and blah, blah, blah?
2: Well,
1: is there any way you can see that truly justified by their complaint regarding the Fed?
2: Yeah, you know, as long as they do this among themselves, of course, more power to them. I think that the unfortunate thing is that they were able to get some other folks involved in this thing by sending their checks out to buy things that they wanted, like new tractors and so on.
1: Mm-hmm.
2: And they really shouldn't have done that. They should have thought this thing through a little more carefully, because that brought the federal government into it.
1: Yes,
2: but
1: it did.
2: I do sympathize with their basic position of just wanting to

0: with regard to local officials. Now, should the FBI or should a government or a law enforcement a group be doing essentially what's being done right now, and that is trying to bring them to justice?
1: If I go out and take money away from my neighbor who is not part of my thing, so to speak, then I expect the government to step in and say, hey, you can't do that. That's stealing. You mm-hmm. have to give it back. One of the things that I've always been careful to do throughout my adult life is never borrow money, never be indebted to a bank, never be in the position of having to make payments that I might not be able to make someday. These folks got themselves into that position where they began seeing the banks as their enemies, as taking advantage of them because they were overextended in the loans that they had taken out. And I understand that the government has to protect the interests of the folks outside the Freeman community as well as the interests of the folks inside the Freeman community.
0: All right, well, then, having said that, we are extensively, we cover the whole state of Montana like a blanket. They've got radios. You are probably somebody they would listen to. The FBI surrounded them, 100 FBI out there. They're getting ready to turn off the power. This whole thing is headed south. Bo Greitz has been there. State Senator Duke has been there. Both of them threw up their hands and said, these people are not the Patriot Movement. These people are not the people you want to be supporting, and we can't do anything with them. They don't keep any agreements, and they walked away. So they're listening to you, no doubt, tonight. What advice would you give them with the FBI all around them, and no doubt some sort of violent resolution or dynamic entry possible or probable?
1: Well, you know, as I said before, I don't know any of these folks up there personally.
0: Mm-hmm.
1: I don't know much about their organization except what I've seen on the news, and I hesitate a little bit to give advice because I don't really know what all of their considerations are. If I were into this thing as deeply as they are with, you know, facing the prospect of many years in prison, I might be inclined just to stick in there and fight it out. I'd say, what have I got to lose? If I could go back, however, and start over again, I'd say, hey, I did this the wrong way. I think that it's possible to withdraw, to get the government out of my hair to a certain extent, to keep my kids out of the public schools without getting entangled with the FBI the way these Freemen have. And if the government could offer them some sort of a deal where they could make restitution for some of the economic irregularities that they are alleged to have been engaged in,
0: mm-hmm.
1: but didn't have to go to jail, I think maybe I would look at a deal like that long and hard, say, hey, I didn't really start this off the way I should have. If I can get out of this without having to spend the rest of my life in jail, maybe I'll try to do that and then go my own way a little bit more prudently in the future.
0: But short of a deal of that magnitude, you'd probably, in their position, fight it out.
1: If I were faced with spending the rest of my life in jail, I think I'd shoot it out.
0: Why is your book, in its present reincarnation, being published by a Jewish man?
1: Well, I can't speak for Mr. Stewart. I can only assume.
0: No, but you have spoken with him.
1: Yes, I have spoken with him. Mr. Stewart has always been a bit of a renegade in the publishing industry in New York. His publicists would touch. He's a ballsy sort of a guy. When I first made the contact with him, he had phoned one of my people who is in charge of book promotion.
0: Mm-hmm.
1: And said he was interested in publishing the Turner Diaries, and so I called Stewart, and he was in a meeting at the time, but when I gave my name, his secretary put me through, and he said, you know, we're talking about your book right now, and he told the other folks in the room to say hello, and I heard this chorus of hi in the background,
0: mm-hmm.
1: and he said, you know, you give me a call back at my home tomorrow morning, and we can talk about it, but right now I've got to, you know, decide this matter with my own people. So I called him back the next morning, and he said, you know, every one of my people yesterday was dead set against our

0: publishing your book. And that convinced me that we just had to do it. You know, he's that sort of a guy. He believes in going his own way, and he thrives on controversy. Mm-hmm. And he saw The Turn of Diaries as a very controversial book.
1: Oh, yes.
0: And I guess he thought that that would go a long way towards selling it. I guess he also thought that any book that is as controversial as The Turn of Diaries must have something interesting to say. Otherwise, it would never have all the controversy around it that it does.
1: Do you want the future in The Turner Diaries to come true?
0: Well, you know, I hope that we don't have to go through all of the bloodshed and the unpleasantness that I imagined back in the 1970s when I was writing the book. I would hope that we can wake up and try to choose a more prudent course before we get involved in this all-out warfare that I imagined. But if I look at history, I don't see a lot of grounds for hope. It seems like we have very seldom wakened up to the you know, and chosen a more prudent course. It looks like we've generally done things the hard way. We've generally done things the bloody way. And I don't have a lot of hope that that we won't end up going through a great deal of unpleasantness in the future.
1: Would you consider more likely a race war or a civil war, that is a war waged against the government, or would they be concurrent?
0: Well, I think probably a concurrent situation. I think probably it will be more of a civil war, but I think there will be a large racial aspect to that civil war.
1: Component, yes.
0: Yes.
1: Now, again, asking you, would you, in other words, your personal preference, would you see this as inevitable or even something that you would want to happen?
0: I've always been a peaceful man. I've been sort of a scholar, a tinkerer, a nature lover. I've never really been a warrior, except, you know, I went to military school when I was a teenager. But aside from that, I've not been a warlike a person. I've never been a violent person. I would like to see a peaceful resolution to our problems. I just don't happen to believe that we will have a peaceful resolution.
1: But while you suggest that about yourself, you're saying you will not practice what you, in essence, preach, that we must become participants in change.
0: The Turner Diaries is not a book of advocacy. It's not a book which says, this is the way the future should be. It's a book which says, this is the way the future will be.
1: Okay. But you seem to embrace the concepts and ideas personally that would drive this scenario in your book to be reality.
0: No, I don't. I mean, the specific plot in the book, which involved nuclear weapons and a lot of other, you know, unpleasant and violent things, that's not something that that I look forward to with eagerness. That's not the sort of thing that I relish. Those are not the ideas in the book. That is simply the plot of the book. And I tried to make the plot interesting. I tried to make a gripping adventure story so that people wouldn't put the book down after the first few pages and say, ho-hum, I've got better things to do. I wanted them to read the whole thing through. So I tried to make a believable adventure scenario. I tried to put myself in the skin of the protagonist, Earl Turner, as I was writing. And to make it exciting, you know, this was one chapter a month, and so something exciting had to happen in every chapter to keep up the interest.
1: All right, are you pleased by or not pleased by the fact that apparently Timothy McVeigh, the man accused of blowing up the Murrah Building in Oklahoma City, apparently embraced your book and your story almost specific instructions.
0: No, no, you're sort of implying that my book was the inspiration for the bombing in Oklahoma City, and I don't believe that's true at all. I think the inspiration for the bombing in Oklahoma City was the massacre in Waco, Texas, that took place 2 years earlier. And you might ask Bill Clinton and Janet Reno whether they're pleased that what they did in Waco and killing all those women and children has inspired Timothy McVeigh and others to blow up the federal building in Oklahoma City.
1: That may have certainly been the cause within Mr. McVeigh's mind, but the methodology is just about exactly that described in your book.
0: Well, you know, as I said, I tried to be realistic.
1: Doctor, we'll pick up on this note. We're at the top of the hour here, so just relax and we'll be back. My guest is Dr. William Pierce. His book, Reincarnating on the Bookshelves, The Turner Diaries.

0: Call Art Bell. He's at 1-800-875-5033. 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
1: He was the subbed story on 60s. Indeed, his motivation for doing what he did may have been revenge for Waco. I think that's clearly probable. Again, his method was nearly identical to that method described in your book, where I believe a militia member, white militia member, drove a truck full of fertilizer bombs or a big bomb under an FBI building in Washington, D.C., and blew it to smithereens. Even according to Mike Wallace, down to the mix of the fertilizer, that close. I mean, that's pretty close.
2: Yeah, you know, the truck bomb is the weapon of choice for the terrorist who wants to blow up a building.
1: Mm-hmm.
2: It was a truck bomb that was used to blow up the Marine barracks in Lebanon. When was that? 1984? It was a truck bomb which was used to blow up the World Trade Center.
1: Oh, yes.
2: And Timothy McVeigh, who I understand was a student of military science, must have been aware of this, that it's the weapon which has been used traditionally, and it's the weapon which makes sense.
1: Mm-hmm.
2: If you want to do large-scale damage to a strong structure like a concrete building.
1: No question about it. But he is also known to have been, in effect, a student of yours. So combined with the chapter in your book and the fact that he regarded it almost as a Bible, I mean, it makes a connection almost impossible to deny.
2: Well, you know, I don't know what you think. Suppose a criminal goes out and hangs someone.
1: Mm-hmm.
2: You say, well, look, we found a copy of this Western novel with him, and in this book there's a hanging, and they used a rope. They used a rope in this hanging.
1: Yes.
2: And this criminal also used a rope. He must have gotten the idea from reading this Western.
1: Mm-hmm.
2: I mean, that's stretching it. The fact is that if you want to hang somebody, you use a rope. If you want to blow up a building, you use a truck bomb with fertilizer.
1: Mm-hmm.
2: And
1: I recall doing an interview on the radio. Another radio station was interviewing me, and I began to see the pictures of Oklahoma City. And that moment is sort of ingrained in my memory the way so many others are throughout our history, the Kennedy assassination and so forth. And that moment, when you began to see what was going on in Oklahoma, didn't it flash through your mind?
2: What flashed through my mind?
1: Your book, that explosion, I mean, didn't, at that moment when you began seeing the news coverage, what were your thoughts?
2: Well, you know, it took a while for me to understand what had happened there, as I think was the case with most other people. You know, I watched a lot of that early newsreel coverage of the bombing, and one of the things that struck me was that this was within, say, the first hour after the bombing.
1: Mm-hmm.
2: They were reporting that other unexploded bombs had been found in the building.
1: I recall that, yes.
2: And that was very interesting to me. I was trying to figure out, well, just what has gone on here? What caused this explosion? Other unexploded bombs in the building? That must have meant it was an inside job. And then later on, there was never an explanation of this. They just stopped talking about these other bombs that they had found. And this, of course, has fueled all sorts of wild speculation. There are a lot of people that are speculating that the government blew up the building themselves to
1: mm-hmm.
2: serve as a pretext for cracking down on the militias mm-hmm. and for outlawing firearms. I don't believe that. I don't believe the government blew up the building themselves, but I always wondered, what happened to these unexploded bombs that they were talking about early in the newsreel coverage of this thing?
1: Oh, I don't know. Any large event like that gets conspiracy theories wound into conspiracy theories.
2: Right. I'm not talking so much about the theories. I'm talking about the news reports.
1: Yes, I recall the news reports. And I think there was an explanation that they were there for training or they were there. I can't exactly recall, but it did sort of drop off. Then there were people who said that, well, there were two explosions, not one, and they attempted to produce seismic records that indicated that was so, and, you know, and on and on. And then, of course, John Doe number two. We could go on and on about the sort of urban myths, maybe some of them not myths, that have grown out of this.
2: Right. Well, I, you know, as I said, I was following all this, and it was a while before the conclusion was reached by the authorities, based on their investigation, that, in fact, this had been a truck bomb using ammonium nitrate fertilizer.
1: Exactly.
2: You know, it took me a while to understand what had happened, too.
1: All right, so it came slowly. But at some point, you must have begun to see the fact that there was a connection, or that people would perceive there was a connection, one of the two.
2: No, not really. You know, it was quite a while later before there were reports that, McVeigh had read the Turner Diaries, that he had talked about it to some of his Army buddies. You know, I watched the news reports of the World Trade Center bombing, too, and it came out, I think, a little bit more clearly and a little earlier in that bombing that it was a truck bomb that was used in the World Trade Center bombing. Now, people don't ask me, say, well, don't you feel responsible for the World Trade Center bombing? I mean, after all, it was a bomb similar to the one you described in the Turner Diaries. And I say, nonsense. It's clear, again, that the motivation for that bombing was not something that these folks who blew up the World Trade Center had read in a book. It was what our government has actually been doing over in the Middle East. And these folks wanted to send a message to the government, say, hey, we don't appreciate the fact that you're supporting Israel and Israel is killing our people. And I think, again, in the case of the Oklahoma City bombing, it was somebody who wanted to send a message to the government about something that the government had actually done, namely the massacre in Waco. It wasn't an inspiration that came from reading a book, my book, or anybody else's book.
1: All right, anti-gun government sentiment is building, along with other hatreds, very rapidly in America right now. Is it your prophetic sense that we're going to see a lot more Oklahomas?
2: Well, I don't know how things will go in detail, but in general, yes, I do believe that we will see more terrorism. I believe that the scale will increase. I believe that the number of incidents will increase.
1: Mm-hmm.
2: I believe, in other words, that these incidents that we have seen happening almost simultaneously on a historical scale, the World Trade Center bombing, the Oklahoma City bombing, the Unabomber and his mail bombs. I think that this is just the beginning.
1: I would imagine that you have read in toto the Unabomber's manifesto.
2: Yes, I did read that when it was published in the Washington Post and the New York Times.
1: Mm-hmm. The method of getting it published aside for a moment, even his deeds for a moment, what are your impressions of the manifesto?
2: Well, you know, I don't agree with a lot of the ideas that Mr. Kaczynski expressed in his manifesto. He came from a left-wing background.
1: Mm-hmm.
2: I don't share a lot of those sentiments that are common in the left wing, but I do sympathize with some of the things that apparently were bugging him when he wrote that manifesto.
1: Specifically? Specifically,
2: well,
1: an example?
2: Yeah, he has complained about what this over-industrialized lifestyle has done to us as a people, what it's done to the world.
1: Mm-hmm.
2: And when I was studying history, I was struck by the changes that the Industrial Revolution made in the life and in the thinking of people. It took people off the farms, out of the countryside, away from the villages, and urbanized them. It packed them together into factory towns, into mill towns. And I think that by and large, this was an unhealthy change. Now, I'm not a Luddite like Mr. Kaczynski, I'm a bit of a technology freak myself. I've always been interested in computers and other devices. But I do think that the way in which technology has been applied to our lives has not been well thought out, that it has had some very unfortunate consequences. And I could see Mr. Kaczynski agonizing over these things in his manifesto, and I sympathize with a lot of what he said.
1: Mm-hmm. What about his method?
2: You mean of sending out mail bombs to various people?
1: Man, yeah,
2: I really don't agree with that at all. I wondered why he chose some particular guy as a target when I couldn't really see that this guy was responsible for the things that Mr. Kaczynski was complaining about, and I got the impression that maybe Mr. Kaczynski was acting more out of frustration, out of the feeling that he just had to do something and hadn't really worked out an effective plan of action to change the things that he found disagreeable.
1: Mr. Kaczynski said that the reason I killed was because, had I not, would you have published me? Would you have listened to me? The answer is no. So he claims he did what he did so that what he had to say would be heard.
2: Well, maybe so, or maybe this was just a rationalization after the fact. I don't know.
1: That is, nevertheless, what he claimed. And is that not, in a lot of ways, very similar to what your character did to the FBI building in Washington for very much the same reason?
2: No, not so. The bombing of the FBI building was for a very specific purpose. It wasn't to send a message to the government. It was to destroy a computerized identity card system that the government was developing so it could keep track of all of its citizens.
1: Well, that's a message.
2: Excuse me?
1: That's a message.
2: Well, the folks who were fighting against the government in the Turner Diaries were concerned about a specific threat, and that was this computerized identity card system that the
1: yes.
2: government was developing,
1: yes.
2: and the computers were in the basement of the FBI headquarters, and so that's why they put the bomb there.
1: Actually, almost a Unabomber kind of message, really.
2: Well, I guess it depends upon how you look at it. I think that the Unabomber was not trying to stop any particular program or something. I think maybe he was just trying to say, hey, I'm here, I've got some real concerns, listen to me. But I don't think that he hoped to stop some of these industrial programs he saw as life-threatening by killing some forestry official
1: mm-hmm.
2: or some professor at a university or what have you.
1: All right, Timothy McVeigh, for a second aside, how do you feel about the fact that your book has been embraced as sort of a Bible of the extreme right? Is that upsetting to you, pleasing to you? How do you feel about that?
2: Well, I don't know that I have, I don't know that I'm upset by this claim or that I'm pleased by this claim. I'm not sure that the claim is true. You know, what you call the extreme right is a pretty heterogeneous bunch of people. There are a lot of different types of folks. There are these identity Christians. I understand that that's what these people up in Montana are, the Montana Freemen. There are people with other ideas, and I doubt that all of the people who are opposed to the government for one reason or another could agree that the Turner Diaries is a Bible for them. I think maybe a lot of people who are opposed to the government find certain ideas of interest
1: mm-hmm.
2: In the Turner Diaries, but I don't think that as a whole they would accept it as a Bible.
1: Are you a religious man?
2: I am a religious person. I'm, I guess, what you would call a nature worshiper.
1: Do you believe in a creator?
2: Yes, I do. But
1: you do.
2: I see the creator not as some big daddy up in the sky sitting on the clouds and and keeping his finger on everything going on below.
1: Mm-hmm.
2: I see God as immanent in nature, as an indwelling God.
1: Do you believe man has a soul?
2: Depends upon how you define soul. If I really
1: something,
2: want to...
1: something I'll do it for you. Something that would live beyond the physical, or exist beyond the physical.
2: No, I don't believe in ghosts. I don't believe that I or anybody else continues to be conscious and to be able to think about things and observe what's going on after his body has been destroyed.
1: So no heaven, no hell.
2: No heaven, no hell.
1: Okay. Do you think that which you describe, you said you believe in God, then you said, well, God is kind of nature, or maybe nature. Do you think that nature or God looks upon white people in a more kindly way than it does those of other skin colors and religion?
2: Now you're making God anthropomorphic.
1: I am, yes.
2: Here, and I don't look at it that way.
1: Mm-hmm.
2: At all. I am a person of European ancestry.
1: Mm-hmm.
2: I value more the things that my people have done. I value things like Western civilization and the values that are at the root of Western civilization. I value the history of my own people. I value the great men of my own people more than I do the values and the people and the history associated with other racial groups. But I can't speak for God.
1: Wouldn't it be these very men that you describe, that you admire, values you admire, who would bring about a system of identification that you would see blown up?
2: I guess I didn't follow your question.
1: You, in your book, you said the FBI building was blown up because of this new system of identification. If there were to be such a thing, and many believe that we are headed in that direction, would it not be instituted by the very people you suggest you admire?
2: No, I don't think so. I think that we're headed toward a national identity card system.
1: Mm-hmm.
2: Because the government is worried about losing its grip on things. We're seeing a series of actions and reactions. The government becomes a bit more intrusive, a bit more oppressive, and people react to that becoming hostile to the government. And the government says, the natives are getting restless. We got to do something about this. Let's have an identity card system so we'll know where people are all the time. And then people learn about this, and that makes them even more alienated from the government, more likely to commit terrorist acts. And then the government, in turn, reacts to this. And so you have an escalating series of things which I think will lead to more violence and more hostility.
1: And you think it's not going to be very long, correct?
2: I don't want to try to predict with any degree of precision how long, but I would say within a decade we will see a significant escalation.
1: All right, we'll pause at that note. We'll be right back.

0: Bell is taking calls on the Wild Card Line at 702-727-1295. That's 702-727-1295. First-time callers can reach Art Bell at 702-727-1222. 702-727-1222. Now, here again, Art Bell.
1: Once again, here I am. My guest is Dr. William Pierce, author of the very controversial Turner Diaries, coming back now in print once again. Back now to Dr. William Pierce. He was a physics professor. Very interesting, a physics professor, and then I guess retired and became an author. And many people say his book forwards the idea of hatred, in fact, culminating in a race war. It is a fictional work about a race war, with a message, and we discussed that, and I think it's an important important aspect, that you really did want the message out, Doctor. Now, I think, arguably, whether it's racial hatreds or it's hatred of the government, it is certainly these days increasing, and it's headed toward something. Now, one side preaches we must end this stupid, wasteful hatred between people because of races and differences that we have. The other side, and I think it fairly is your side, sees that as increasing or even wants it to increase. One way or the other, we want to have some resolution. We'll have some final resolution in our society, a race war, or some way to cure this hate. Which way is it going?
2: Yeah, let me interject something here. You talked about the internet in one of your commercials just a minute ago.
1: That's right.
2: I've actually got a lot of different facets of this message, only part of which appeared in the Turner Diaries.
1: Mm-hmm.
2: I've got a website on the internet where people can look at a lot of the other facets of the message. That website address is www.natvan, that's NATVAN.com,
1: mm-hmm.
2: www.natvan.com.
1: Okay.
2: Now, you talked about hatred.
1: Yes.
2: And it's true. We are seeing a lot more hatred, a lot more hostility, a lot more tension building up in this society than anybody is comfortable with. People are saying, oh, we've got to stop this hatred. It's a bad thing. And I agree, but I think that the only way that we are going to stop it is to look at the causes of it and try to undo those causes. I think that when we have this conflict developing between the races as a consequence of these programs to force the races together, to force them to mix, we've got to say, hey, maybe this program, this idea that that everybody will be happy if we force them all together, maybe we were wrong on that. Maybe what we need to do is the sort of thing that Mr. Farrakhan has been advocating. We need to let people do their own thing. We need to allow them to separate if they want to, and then perhaps we can decrease some of this hostility.
1: In your book, there is a very provocative chapter about the day of the rope. The day of the rope. This is when all race traders, mainly white people, would be hung from lampposts and stop signs and such. Yes?
2: Yes. You know, there was a civil war going on in the book, and the revolutionaries had captured Southern California, but they had not pacified Southern California. There was all sorts of turmoil going on. There was sniping and assassination and sabotage, and so the
1: kind of like Southern California today.
2: Yeah, sort of like Southern California today. And so there was a pacification program which involved hanging an awful lot of people in order to calm things down. A very unpleasant episode in the book, but one which seems to have stuck in the minds of mm-hmm. most of the readers.
1: Would for what offense in that book would one be hung?
2: Well, there were people who were hung for having betrayed their race. I remember a specific example of a realtor who was hanged because he had participated in a program which provided lower-cost housing to racially mixed couples, for example. And the revolutionaries regarded him as an advocate of this program, which they regarded as racially destructive. And so he was hanged not only as part of the pacification program, but as an example to the rest of the population.
1: Mm-hmm. Doctor, what would you say to a happily married interracial couple?
2: Well, you know, I don't know that I have anything to say to such a couple myself. I don't believe that miscegenation is healthy for a society. I know that it is increasing among us today. I know that we have people who advocate that as a solution to the racial conflict.
1: Are you certain that it is not?
2: Excuse me?
1: Am I certain
2: that it's not a,
1: yes.
2: a solution?
1: Yes. Mm-hmm.
2: Well, I don't believe it is. I mean, I've seen miscegenation increasing over the last three decades, and I've also seen the racial conflict increasing over the last three decades.
1: And you attribute it directly to that?
2: Well, I don't say that the racial conflict is attributable to the miscegenation, but I think we see these things going together. We used to have in America separate societies, a white society and a black society.
1: Mm-hmm.
2: And we had a lot lower level of racial conflict and a lot less miscegenation.
1: Mm-hmm. We also had a lot of a difference between the rights of black people and the rights of white people, didn't we?
2: Well, in terms of voting rights in the South, for example?
1: One example, sure,
2: yeah.
1: or where one sat on the bus or many other things.
2: Right. We had a the white society was clearly dominant in our society, say, prior to the Second World War. We had separate and unequal societies in this country.
1: Separate
2: and I don't
1: unequal,
2: think that
1: yes.
2: was a healthy situation either. We got ourselves into a pretty unfortunate mess in this country by starting off with a slave-based economy in the South back in colonial days. When that slavery came to an end during the Civil War, we dumped 3 million freed slaves into the general population and laid the basis for the problem that we have today. They saw a solution to this problem, thought they could head off a lot of unpleasant consequences by sending the slaves and their descendants back to Africa. And President Lincoln looked with favor on this program. And was helping to formulate a plan for repatriation at the time he was assassinated.
1: So then, that day, of course, is gone. We now have what we have. So ideally, then, in this country, would you see it be separate but equal with regard to rights, constitutional Bill of Rights, all the rest of it?
2: Well, I think we need to have separate societies again. I doubt that those societies will be equal. They will be different societies. They will have different types of people in them.
1: Well, I refer to equality with regard to constitutional rights, civil rights, etc.
2: Well, I think we're going to have different constitutions. People need to have governments and laws and societies, institutions that are reflections of their own nature. And different types of people are going to have different societies, different governments.
1: Well, then, this is asking you to speculate, of course, but just out of curiosity, how would you see a separate white nation, or how would you see it delineated from a separate black nation?
2: You're asking me a question which I can't just answer off the top of my head. If I were in a position to design a new society,
1: mm-hmm.
2: I would work on that problem, but it would be something that I would take a long time to work out. I would think about it very carefully. I would seek the advice of a lot of other people. I can't answer that off the top of my head. In general, I try to avoid hypothetical questions in these interviews because I don't like to make snap judgments on anything.
1: Well, it's just something that I imagined you would have thought of, since you feel that that is the only possible direction that will, or ultimate direction, whether we have a race war or we don't have a race war, that will cure this problem. So then you must have occasionally imagined the differences between these governments, structures, lands, peoples.
2: Well, no, I mean, I don't try to design the type of government that some other group of people will have. I don't believe that we should impose our ideas about government on other people. I've never agreed with this idea that it was America's mission to make sure that every country in the world had a democratic form of government. I don't believe that we should have taken upon ourselves the burden of changing the religion of the people in Africa or India or anywhere else. I think that we should concern ourselves with our own problems, our own people, our own development, and let other people have the form of government, the religion, the institutions that they find congenial to them.
1: So then what might you say to a black man or Hispanic or any other race who would stand before you and say, look, I don't want to be separate. I'm an American. I like where I am now. I like the country that I live in. I don't want to go somewhere else. I don't want to be separated. What do you say to that person?
2: Then we're going to have a conflict. We'll have to fight each other.
1: Well, that's too bad, isn't it?
2: Yes, it is too bad. It's too bad that we got ourselves in the position where we have to have this conflict. It's too bad that we did not maintain the degree of separateness that we had at one time in the past.
1: During the interview with Mike Wallace on Sunday, he asked you about your admiration of Adolf Hitler. So
2: that's correct,
1: let me ask you about it as well. What is it that you admire about Adolf Hitler?
2: You know, after the First World War, Germany was in pretty bad shape, economically, socially.
1: Mm-hmm.
2: They had a government known as the Weimar Republic, which tolerated homosexual behavior, which tolerated all sorts of things that a certain liberal set found very congenial, but which was very distressing to the more tradition-minded component among the German people. And Hitler developed policies and programs which restored Germany to health, not only to economic health, not only to political strength, but to moral and spiritual health. He managed to get all of the German people, or virtually all of them, behind him with this policy, these policies that he formulated. He did a job which was nothing short of miraculous. And I'm not the only one who has looked upon these policies with a degree of admiration. Winston Churchill, back prior to the Second World War, expressed his admiration for what Hitler had done in Germany, for Hitler's policies and programs.
1: When it finally got down to it, though, we all know what the final solution was. What about that part of it?
2: Well, you know, one of the things that Hitler and his followers were determined to do in Germany was to free German society from the very disproportionately strong Jewish influence that had built up during the period of the Weimar Republic.
1: Mm-hmm.
2: The German newspapers were disproportionately in Jewish hands. The legal profession was very heavily in Jewish hands. The Jews had developed a disproportionately strong influence in the universities, in the arts, and Germans.
1: Why? Before we go on, why, by the way, do you think that occurred?
2: Well, the Jews have, by working together, by having a strong sense of racial solidarity, by cooperating with each other, had a great advantage toward doing that sort of thing in every country that they have moved into.
1: The very thing you admire, natural selection.
2: Right. When it is something that is done by my people to strengthen their own position. But when
1: not when it's done by anybody else.
2: But not when it's done by somebody else, so that it weakens my people and affects my people. Now, if a group of people in their own part of the world do this, it's not my concern. I don't worry about it. I don't resent it. But the German people did resent the situation that had developed in Germany, and they set about to change that situation. They instituted from 1933, when Hitler became chancellor, they instituted a program to essentially de-Judaize German society.
1: Indeed.
2: They rooted the Jews out of the teaching profession. That is, Jews could remain in the teaching profession, but they could only teach Jews in Jewish schools. They rooted them out of journalism. Jews could still publish newspapers, but only newspapers for the Jewish community. They rooted them out of entertainment. They rooted them out of German economic life. And the result of this was that the Jews began to see Germany as a place without a future for them, and they began leaving the country. There were some 600,000 Jews in Germany in 1933 when Hitler became chancellor. That number had decreased to approximately 200,000 by 1939 when the Second World War broke out. Two-thirds of the Jews had physically left Germany, and their influence over German life had virtually been neutralized.
1: And Ms. Adolf Hitler, of course, went far beyond that when he then, in lands he successively conquered, collected generally the Jews and made a good shot at genocide and killed millions.
2: Well, you know, there's been quite a bit of controversy about what actually happened. There were charges immediately after the Second World War, for example, that millions of Jews were gassed to death in Germany. Mm-hmm. And certain prison camps, the camp at Dachau, for example, outside Munich, was held up as an example of an extermination camp, and there was a big plaque at the entrance to the camp that so many tens of thousands of Jews had been gassed to death in a gas chamber there.
1: Do you suggest that did not occur?
2: It did not occur at Dachau, and that is generally recognized. Now, the plaque has come down, and it is admitted that there never was a gas chamber at Dachau in which anyone was gassed.
1: And other camps?
2: Well, in other camps, I don't really know. The policy, as it has developed, if you question it, you've got to look at the details. You've got to look at the facts. You can't say, well, there was a Holocaust or there wasn't a Holocaust. You've got to say, what specifically do you allege happened? What are all the details which together make up the Holocaust? And if you think that maybe that wasn't entirely true, you've got to look at it detail by detail. Examine the specific instances that are alleged to have happened and see whether or not, in fact, they were true. And when you do that...
1: Do you think it was partially true?
2: I think it was partially true, yes.
1: Partially true.
2: That just as the government in this country rounded up citizens of Japanese descent and put them in internment camps concentration camps, the same thing happened in Germany and in the German-occupied territories during the Second World War.
1: Though certainly what we did with the Japanese constitutionally was not constitutional, I guess I ought to say.
2: Well,
1: I don't
2: know that I'll make a constitutional judgment on that or not. I don't think the Supreme Court raised a big fuss about that back during the war.
1: Well, they've certainly redressed it. Doctor, we're at the top of the hour.
2: You know, I'm going to have to bow out now. I'm becoming a little hoarse, and probably you'll want to allow some of the callers a chance to call in, and I think I'll let you talk to those callers.
1: All right.
2: And I appreciated the chance to be on your program.
1: Dr. Pierce, thank you.

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1: From the high desert in the great American Southwest.
2: Pretty cool place for a network, huh?
1: This is from the Hawaiian Islands, the Tahitian Island chain, all the way east over flyover country to the Caribbean and the U.S. Virgin Islands, south into South America, north to the pole, and worldwide on the internet. This is Coast to Coast AM. 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Good morning, everybody. I'm Art Bell. It's great to be here in more ways than one. The final vote count not expected until later today in most time zones, but it looks now like Israel has a new hardline prime minister. That's what they're going to call him. Benjamin Netanyahu of the right-wing Likud party is about 21,000 votes ahead now of Shimon Peres. There are about 175,000 absentee ballots yet to be counted, but a lot of those are military, expected to go Netanyahu's way. There is no absolute answer at this hour, but I think Israel has made indeed a very wise decision. And I'll be damned, if I lived in Israel, I would not give back the Golan Heights to Syria. I can sure tell you that. And he won't. He would make, Syria. He would make peace, he says, with Syria, but he wouldn't give them back the Golan Heights. And if I lived in Israel, I would not do that either. So I think they've made a good decision. Mr. Clinton is supporting teen curfews. I think it's a good idea. It is not a law. It is not a federal law. It is simply guidelines that would be issued to cities that wish to implement curfews. Now, if it was a law, I'd be complaining, too. The feds have no business telling our teenagers what to do, telling cities what to do. But issuing guidelines, to me, is not a problem. And I don't see any reason why a 15-year-old needs to be out in the middle of a city at 2 o'clock in the morning. If you do, then I would like to hear from you. However, there is one little irony with what he is doing. It says, yeah, I got this fax. Art, how does President Clinton reverse himself 180 degrees, goes from midnight basketball to a national curfew on teens, 17 and under? Teen criminals will violate the law. Law-abiding teenagers will not have the right to attend a professional baseball, basketball, or football game. How many Little League games did we play until 10 p.m.? Held a job at 16, which required you to work until after 8. Listen, again, having noted that slight inconsistency on the part of the president, I really, in a lot of cities, I think if you ask the people, they would say that they think a curfew is a good idea. Now, again, it's not a federal law. It is simply a guideline for cities to establish. Doesn't mean they have to do it. Somebody else sent me this, Cindy. Cindy says, I wonder if our President Billy has considered worrying less about same-sex marriage and more about same-marriage sex. You've got to let that one sink in a little bit. From Austin, Texas, an 11-year-old girl, this is quickening stuff, an 11-year-old girl was charged Thursday with capital murder in the beating death of a 2-year-old at an unlicensed home daycare center in Austin, Texas. Police said the toddler was allegedly beaten to death last Friday with a blunt instrument, an autopsy later revealing the girl had suffered several broken bones and a ruptured liver in the beating. We believe the injuries were caused by an intentional act, according to a Austin police lieutenant. The 11-year-old granddaughter of the Baptist deacon who operated the daycare center was charged with murder, placed in a juvenile detention center. Police did not, of course, release the name of the child because she is a minor. Said the deacon's other children and grandchildren were removed from his home and placed in foster care. No 11-year-old whose needs are being met is going to kill a 2-year-old, according to the DA. To me, this is something I call the quickening. It is events accelerating at an increasing pace. And if that's not enough, try this one. Houston, police said that a 34-year-old came home from a job hunting trip Tuesday. This lady. Her 13-year-old daughter asked her to lie down so she could fix her hair. You know how little girls like to comb their mommy's hair, right? The girl combed her hair for a while, then pulled out a revolver, put it to her mother's forehead, and fired. The teenager, whose name was withheld, told police her mother had abused her. She was charged with murder. Williams quoted the girl as saying, she plotted the killing for a couple of days, taking her mother's revolver from the trunk of her car, hiding it in their apartment. Girl said she combed her mother's hair for about 15 minutes, then placed the gun to her mother's forehead and shot her. The mother died instantly from the gunshot wound. The body left lying on her bed for a day before the daughter called police, said she'd come home Wednesday to find her mother dead. After the shooting, the teenager and two friends arranged the apartment to make the shooting look as if it had occurred during a botched robbery, tossed the gun into a nearby drainage ditch. The girl's being held now at a juvenile detention center. It's unbelievable. I mean, this kind of baloney is just going on and on and on and on. Dear Art, the firing of the three Air Force officers today, including one brigadier general, two colonels, over the crash of the Air Force transport in Bosnia, is outrageous and typical of the plight of the military under the Clinton administration. Three maintenance officers? Give me a break. This is nothing more than scapegoating. Obviously, the Air Force was carrying out orders from the State Department to fly these personnel. They could not disobey orders, yet they are to blame when something goes wrong. No wonder morale is low in the military. The FBI is consulting an expert on apocalyptic cults, a biblical scholar, the same man who consulted the FBI at Waco in 1993. He is Philip Arnold. And he will consult them regarding what he suggests the Freemen are, Christian identity. It's called Christian identity, I guess. Is it a religion? A group that combines white supremacy and Christian doctrines. I thought about that a little bit. White supremacy and Christian doctrines. Pardon me, but how the hell do you combine those? What is Christian about white supremacy? We are better. We are white. We are Christian. Is that what the Freemen are? Well, they say that's what the Freemen are. That's incredible. Christian identity group.

0: is on the side of my barn. Summer film so full of special effects we couldn't fit in the plot. The Weather Channel, the motion picture, Schindler's Twist, Field of Debris, Dead Man Flying, I, Cumulus. One house flew over the cuckoo's nest. The splintered bridges of Madison County. The Wizard of Oz 2, The Search for Toto. Killer Genuine Draft. Four Weddings and a Funnel. Indiana Jones and the Trailer Park of Doom. A funny thing happened on the way to the farm, and Roofless in Seattle. Did you see the tornadoes on CNN? Colorado, northeast part of Colorado, two impossibly gigantic, big tornadoes. Tornadoes and weather alerts throughout much of the U.S., central part of the U.S., weather alerts during my tornado show down in San Antonio yesterday. 1,000 homes destroyed outside Louisville the day before. It's getting very weird out there. That's why I thought under the circumstances last night, the repeat of the Twister show was very appropriate. Now, I read this at 2 o'clock in the morning yesterday, but I'm going to read it again. Check this out from a journal, Science. From Flagstaff, Arizona, scientists who study ancient climates are finding that the climate in the most recent period here on Earth has been relatively, I'm quoting, more volatile than previously believed. This implies that immense natural climatological catastrophes could come at any time. Quoting Dr. Daniel Moos of the U.S. Geological Survey in Denver, we like to think of whatever climate we're in as a normal one. Our natural assumption is it'll keep on that way, but that, he says, quoting now, is a very tenuous assumption. So in other words, we may be in more than just weird times here, folks. Well, I'm running out of time, and I've got a couple more things I really want to get in, but I guess I better get in what I must get in, and that's a couple of commercial messages. So we will do that. I've got a couple of more things for you. I've got a report on the Roswell parts that'll blow your socks off. I got a call from Linda Howe, Linda Moulton Howe tonight. I'll tell you all about that in a moment. I don't know if I'm going to have time for this. I'm going to try it. Dear Art Bell, my grandfather passed away a couple of months ago. He lived in Richland, Washington, worked at Hanford since before I can remember, up until his retirement a couple of years ago. He was an avid gardener in his spare time and left behind a beautiful piece of work. Every inch of his property was well tended. However, he also left behind something very disturbing. When my family and I went through his house one last time before its sale, I chanced upon a large metal chest that was hidden under some empty cardboard boxes in the basement. It was heavily locked. Thinking nothing of it at the time, I broke the lock, opened the heavy lid. The chest was completely lined with lead, and inside were several glass jars, sealed airtight. The jars contained a variety of ordinary-looking seeds. Seeds, folks. So I took the whole chest home with me to Seattle. Now, what do you think these seeds might be? He goes on, the next day, I planted just one single seed from one of the jars. Now, in a moment, I'm going to tell you what that seed grew into. It's incredible. I don't know whether to believe it or not, but the man sounds serious. We really should interview him, and I'll see what I can do on that score. West of the Rockies, you're on the air. Hello.
1: Yes, Art. This is Jim, truck driving fool from Seattle.
0: Hello, Jim.
1: I'm in Lincoln, Montana right now. I'm an OTR driver.
0: All right. Yes, sir.
1: But I wanted to make a couple of comments, one concerning your debris from Roswell incident.
0: Yes.
1: Have they checked to see if it's an alloy of aluminum and titanium?
0: Yes, sir. They have checked. They did all the tests, first on the outside of the pieces, determining they were pure aluminum. Then I authorized a destructive test on one of the pieces.

0: and they did so, and they found inside nothing but pure aluminum at twice the weight aluminum should be.
1: I realize that. That's the reason why I was asking about
0: it. So what do you make out of that? Now, Linda told me earlier today they're now going to do, I authorized a second destructive test. That's all I'm going to do. And they are going to look for at isotopes. Now, I'm not familiar enough with what they're looking at to know what they're looking for, but they are totally puzzled, and so am I.
1: I would imagine, too. I am, too. I know a little bit about chemistry. The other thing I was wanting to comment on was about the Chupacabra.
0: Yes.
1: That name and the other two pronunciations for it from two different areas, from two different, basically, dialects.
0: Right.
1: Is very similar, and as far as the pronunciation, it sounds very close to Quetzalcoatl, which was Ekan and Mayan god that manifested itself as an airborne beast of some sort, and those particular cultures tended to be very bloody cultures, and there are religious experts that are saying we are entering into a period of transition for the world.
0: Well, did you hear the story I read about the dragon in Malaysia?
1: No, I didn't.
0: You didn't hear that?
1: I sometimes I can pick you up and sometimes I can't because of mountains and distance.
0: All right, well, it's a Reuters story, so everybody knows the source. Malaysian fishermen hauled in a 7.5-meter, 25-foot skeleton of a creature they fear is a dragon. They say the skeleton appears to be like that of a dinosaur. It took them 30 minutes to get on the boat, and it's now being examined by experts. What the hell is going on?
1: Well, I figure I've talked to a bunch of friends that I know that's into what's called magic and everything, and they believe that the universe is basically split up into areas where science rules and magic rules, and we're starting to enter into a period where magic is going to be the
0: rule?
1: Yeah.
0: All right, my friend, thank you. Maybe that's it. Maybe the world moves in cycles, and maybe we're moving into a period of time when things are not going to make sense for a while. Maybe it's part of what I call the quickening. First-time caller line, you're on the air. Hello.
2: Hi, Art.
0: Hi, where are you?
2: I'm in Kansas City. This is Dave. Say, I've got an answer to your question on your aluminum.
0: Oh, good.
2: At least I can run it by you and see what you think about it. You have nanotechnology.
0: No, I don't. There is such a thing as nanotechnology.
2: When you had the guy on that talked about nanotechnology, he said one of the things, the first thing you could do would be to redevelop the table of elements and metals, and that's why the aluminum weighs more than normal aluminum, because it was assembled different.
0: Well, that may be. I mean, that's as good a guess as any right now until we get... But, you know, we're at the stage now with the testing where we've got a very serious mystery on our hands.
2: Well, I suggest that you try, if it's at all possible, try electron scanning.
0: They've already done it.
2: And it didn't come up...
0: No, it was different than regular
2: aluminum?
0: No.
2: That's the only thing I can think
0: of. No, it came up, and I'm not an expert, but it came up 9999 aluminum, or what they call 1100 aluminum, pure aluminum. Nothing is, you know, 1,000 or 100%, but it is as close as they can determine.
2: The only other thing I could suggest would be to try the tensile strength and the actual strength of the aluminum itself.
0: Yeah, they're diving
2: like aluminum.
0: Right, they're diving into all of that now and looking into the isotopes, whatever in the heck that means. So,
2: well, I believe that's the answer to it, because if it did come from a more advanced technology, obviously, if you look back at our history, we didn't have things like titanium and all these other exotic alloys and metals. Just a few years ago, look how far we've advanced now. And if you think about an advanced civilization that would come along and develop some kind of aluminum,
0: I am to the stage this morning. Now, it may all change tomorrow. Maybe there's something with these isotopes or something. But right now, I'm to the stage where I'm beginning to think that I've got something really weird on my hands. And then the next question is, what the hell am I going to do with it?
2: Well, I hope if you do have something really weird, though, would it be used for the advancement of you know, mankind instead of defense or something like that? We could use it. Just think of all the mysteries that could be solved with something like this.
0: Of course. Thank you very much. It's beginning to worry me more and more. I've taken some pretty serious precautions at this point as this mystery has begun to deepen. I've taken some precautions.
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1: It is, and we're just about to get down to open line unscreen talk radio, but to continue now with the man with the seeds, we'll call him Bill Appleseed. The next day, I planted just a single seed from one of the jars. The thing that grew from it has to be one of the most horrible things I've ever seen. It grew faster than anything I've ever heard of. Within a month, it occupied my entire backyard, choking out and killing all the other plants in its path with its creeping vines and broad, spiny leaves. It bloomed huge, grotesque flowers that smelled like rotting flesh. The bees ignored them, but the flies swarmed. Several days later, the blooms wilted and the plant started budding its terrible fruit, fist-sized chunks of raw meat. Before I could stop him, my dog had eaten one. He became very sick. Within a few hours, all of his hair fell out, and he died. I'm scared, Art. I tried angrily to hack at the plant with a machete, but its thorny vines are extremely tough. It's now growing back stronger and faster than even before. Nobody that I know has any idea what it is or what to do, and I'm on the verge of contacting the local authorities. God help us if the rest of these seeds should fall into the wrong hands. Bill in Seattle. That's incredible. Bill in Seattle, fax me your phone number. I want to talk to you on the air. I have never heard a story like this. It's horrible. And so please fax me your phone number, and we'll talk to you on the air here. I want to know more about this. I've got a whole lot more here, and I'll get to it as I can. On the Chupacabra, I want to give you a brief report on the Roswell pieces. Fascinating. God. It's been, what, almost 3 weeks, a month, that I received a letter and alleged pieces of crash debris from the Roswell crash back in 1947. And those pieces, by the way, or at least the first ones sent, are available to be seen. I took photographs of them. They're on my website. And I'll tell you how to get those photographs in a moment. But let me tell you where we've come, the point to which we've come in the testing. It is with a prestigious scientist in the Midwest now. And Linda Howe, in all likelihood, is going to come on this program tomorrow night and give us a report. And who knows, it may still turn out to be some rational explanation. The man in the letter suggested the parts were pure aluminum. In fact, the testing on the outside of the pieces proved to be exactly that, 0.999, whatever they call it, 99999 aluminum, or 1100 aluminum. People have said, well, they look like punch-outs, little pieces. They're not punch-outs. A large aluminum company verified that. When they measured the pieces and weighed the pieces, they did spectrography, electron scanning microscope, looked at the outside of the pieces, declared them solid aluminum. I then authorized a destructive test on one of the pieces because there was something strange. According to the size of the articles, measured again and again and again now by these scientists, the pieces should have weighed, I forget what it was, 97 milligrams or something like that, but in fact weighed 160 milligrams. Well, they then thought, okay, we've just tested the outside. Maybe it's some really bad alloy. So I said, okay, fine, cut one open. They did. The test just came back today, solid aluminum through and through. So the weight is absolutely impossible. The weight of these parts, folks, is almost double what it ought to be. There is no rational explanation. They look through the center, aluminum all the way through. They are now looking at isotopes, trying to figure out if there's any possible way that there could be a rational explanation for this. Linda and the scientists are absolutely mystified. I've now authorized a second destructive test. The second pieces that I received, purportedly from the outside of the spacecraft, have now been received by the scientist. The testing on those is to begin tomorrow. Very odd pieces, layered 40, 50 layers of metal with a charred outside. It looks like it was in a, you know, a crash or a fire or reentry or, you know, who knows. But according to Linda, what began as something that should have been explained easily has now turned into a deep, deep mystery. So that's where we are, and tomorrow night we'll have Linda on, and we'll see what she has to say. So there you go. Let us begin two-way talk radio. Anything that's on your mind is fair game. So away we go. East of the Rockies, you are on the air. Hello.
2: Hello, Art.
1: Hi.
2: This is Ali from Minneapolis calling you back.
1: Welcome to the program.
2: Let's see, I wanted to have some comments on the idea of the Freeman.
1: Yes, sir.
2: With the idea that they can combine white supremacy with Christian
1: values, yes.
2: Yeah. I know it sounds crazy, but I've actually studied this. Now, let's see. You know that I'm a Muslim.
1: They call it the Christian Identity group or movement or whatever. I mean, the whole thing doesn't make any sense.
2: Well, think of it this way. Now, you know, in Islam, we believe that the idea of man being a god, being God, or son of God, or part of God, you know, we don't believe in that, and we don't ascribe to it at all. Now, I think that part of that goes with that if you have a man, one human person, who is maybe part of God, like maybe in the Trinity, or the son of God, now, that being Jesus, peace be on Jesus, the prophet Jesus. Now, if you look in churches, I mean, hanging on church walls all over the place, you see Jesus as the, you know, blue eyes, blonde hair, white man.
1: Yeah.
2: You know, and as long as they can have an identity with Jesus, they can somehow kind of twist that and corrupt it to say that our race has some special link with God because the son of God or the man who
1: Jesus,
2: is part of God in the Trinity is a white man like we are.
1: Jesus was light-haired, blue-eyed, white skin, so there you are.
2: Yeah.
1: Is that it?
2: I mean, if you look at the Bible, it's not, you know, it's not correct. It's not in line with what the Bible says in Revelation about Jesus. But also, you know, it's interesting that Louis Farrakhan, who's somebody that we, the main group of Muslims we don't accept him at all. He's a liar about our religion, basically. But that's what they have, though. They believe in a man who manifested as God. You know, God manifested a man who was a black man. And so that's where they get their idea of black supremacy. So I think, I would say this, I'd be as bold as to say this. The idea of a man having some special link with God that the rest of humanity doesn't have might be one of the main things that's keeping racial supremacy alive.
1: No, I think you're dead on the money, and I thank you for the call. I think you're right on. It just might be. Why? I guess that's a natural thing. Maybe it's a natural thing that people begin to conclude that they are special. They are closer to God than others. Others, therefore, are somewhat godless. Therefore, their race, their connection to their God is somehow more special. You see, I don't think of God that way. I just don't think of God that way. I don't think that God, my God anyway, looks down at white people and says, you're my special people. Or black people or any other people and says, oh, you're my special people. You know, you're a notch up. That's not godly. God, I'm sure, doesn't see the color of skin. He sees the way we act here on earth. He sees all the rest of these things. That's my God. He's a kind of a fair guy. He's not a God of retribution. He doesn't strike down children just for the fun of it. He doesn't crash airliners just whimsically. It's not my God. You know, I think there's free will and free choice, and that's the kind of God that I have. It's a sort of a loose, I admit, a kind of a loose interpretation of the Creator, but it is mine. My God doesn't like one race better than another. How about your God? Christian identity, white supremacy, and Christian values. Give me a break. East of the Rockies, you're on the air. Hello.
3: Hello.
1: Hello. Going once.
3: Yeah.
1: Yeah, speak. All right. Well, that's good. Now it's time to talk.
3: Okay.
1: What is your first name?
3: My name's Corey.
1: Corey. Okay, Corey. We don't screen call, so when I come to you, you're boom on the air.
3: Oh, okay.
1: Where are you?
3: Wichita, Kansas.
1: Very good.
3: And all I was going to say is how wonderful you are.
1: Well, I don't
3: and,
1: know.
3: And I am taking this anthropology class.
1: Mm-hmm.
3: At Wichita State University, and I got turned on to you by my anthropology teacher.
1: No kidding.
3: Yeah. And some of the things you are saying are very interesting. I'm calling from Tornado Alley, by the way.
1: I know. I'll tell you, this year has been weird. Now, I think something arguably is going on. If you combine the hurricane season last year and the tornado season so far this year, and presuming that the people who produced Twister are not able to control the weather to hype their movie, something weird is going on.
3: Yeah, I think something is. I was in one back in like 92 in a town nearby where I'm from is Wichita, but the suburb is Andover, which is, I don't know,
1: oh, yes.
3: 5 minutes away, but it went through and it is a real scary thing to go through. So, I mean,
1: did you see the photographs, video of the ones in Colorado yesterday?
3: Yes, I did.
1: Ooh,
3: and I saw
1: bad.
3: I didn't know that they occurred in Colorado.
1: Well, they normally don't. That's part of what I'm saying. Listen, this guy wrote the letter about the seed.
3: Uh-huh.
1: Do you believe that?
3: I don't know.
1: I have never heard a story like this in my life.
3: I find it hard to. I find it hard to believe is that one thing that goes around that you're talking about that, what is it called, the Chupacabra or?
1: It is my mission in life to get people to pronounce that correctly. So follow me, Chupacabra. Oh, there you go. Yes.
3: Yeah, I went to your website the other night and I saw the picture of it and it is definitely scary.
1: But ugly, I call it. It is but ugly, isn't it?
3: Uh-huh.
1: And almost evil, huh?
3: Yes. And another thing I was going to, last night I didn't know about that it wasn't a live show. And
1: well, that's good.
3: I was trying to call in and it didn't work. But I was going to ask that guy why tornadoes don't occur in big cities. Why, I mean...
1: Well, occasionally they do, but that's a very good question. You know what? I mean, why don't they? Do they ever hit? Well, they do. The answer is they do occasionally.
3: Well, they do, but why do they hit like more farm towns way out in the middle of nowhere than big cities?
1: I don't know. Why do they hit trailer parks more than they do any place else?
3: I don't know. That's
1: magnetic attraction or something.
3: Or maybe it's just the heat that the city gives off that tornadoes don't like or something. I wouldn't know.
1: Nor would I, but I appreciate the question, and we'll mull it over. Malaysian fishermen hauled in a 7.5-meter skeleton of a creature that they feared was a dragon. Now, by the way, this is, you say, here goes art again. It's Reuters News I'm reading to you. It occurred in the new straits, of Malaysia. Fisheries Department officials who took possession of the skeleton said they'd never seen anything like it, but would analyze it to determine exactly what it really is. The unusual catch, found in 54-meter, 175-foot waters off the northern island, took about a half hour to lift aboard a fishing trawler. That's 30 minutes to get on board. The captain said, quote, "We were shocked Didn't know what it was, thought it was a dragon, very scared to haul it in, he said. The newspaper published a picture of the skeleton. I don't have it, folks. If I did, I'd put it up for you. Which appeared to resemble the remains of a dinosaur. About 10,000 people thronged the pier at the small port town of Kuala Kedah, K-E-D-A-H, when word spread about the unusual catch. What's going on here? Chupacabras? Dinosaurs? Dragons being hauled up from the ocean? Do we have new creatures beginning to appear in the world? What's going on? West of the Rockies, you're on the air. Hi.
4: Hello, Art.
1: Hello.
4: Let me turn off my radio.
1: Oh, yes, by all means.
4: Okay.
1: All right, speak up, sir. It's hard to hear you.
4: Okay. You know that atoms have protons, neutrons, and electrons, and each of them have a specific weight. Who's to say that maybe on another part of the galaxy or something like that, each of those protons, neutrons, and electrons has a little bit heavier weight, and perhaps that could make up the difference for the heavy aluminum.
1: Well, maybe it could, but you've got to admit it's beginning to get a little strange.
4: Oh, yeah.
1: Now, I'm not an expert in these areas, and I don't know about isotopes and how that might account for it, but that's where they're moving now, and they have absolutely no idea what this could be and what began and should have had a simple, and we expected, frankly, simple explanation. Now, according to Linda Howe, is getting a little strange.
4: Yeah, that's for sure.
1: So that worries me. I mean, what have I got on my hands here?
4: Well, like, what if it was like metal from another part of the galaxy?
1: Yeah, what if it was?
4: Well, wouldn't that kind of the difference in weight? You know, you're already testing that it's, you know, pure aluminum.
1: Right. The first easy explanation would have been it could somehow, though unlikely, be aluminum on the outside, then alloy on the inside. But they have now confirmed, nah.
4: Right.
1: No alloy on the inside. It's pure aluminum, and it's double the weight it ought to be.
4: Right. That would mean, to me, that would already say that it had to come from another planet, at least. I mean, any metal from, any aluminum from the Earth would have to be a certain weight all over the Earth.
1: Now, well, I generally agree with you, and somebody who knows about isotopes, that's what Linda mentioned, needs to call me or get in touch with me.
4: Uh-huh.
1: But they've confirmed that these are not. Have you seen the photographs?
4: Yes, I have.
1: You've seen the small pieces?
4: Yes.
1: Okay, a lot of people called and said, oh, they're punch-outs, standard punch-outs. No, they're not.
4: No, it doesn't look like it to me.
1: Yeah, well, the answer is no, they're not.
4: No.
1: And so we've got something weird on our hands, and it's beginning to get to me a little bit, I've got to admit.
4: For sure.
1: Hey, what do you think of the letter I got from this guy about this plant?
4: Well, it's really strange. You know, it's funny. Suppose, like, these seeds actually also did come from another planet. Suppose somehow he found it. And I think we on the Earth are a little bit spoiled if all these plants were nice and benign, you know, and all of a sudden from another planet, this seed is definitely...
1: The demon seed.
4: Yeah, man-eating or
1: there
4: something.
1: There ought to be no way that a seed could grow a plant that would produce raw, foul-smelling meat. Oh, my God. Maybe this guy will send me a fax. I want to talk to him. All right, sir, thank you very much. Just call me the Rod Serling of the air. I seem to collect this kind of stuff, folks. It's not my fault.
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1: Top of the morning, everybody. You know about the elections in Israel. Incredible news. I'm in favor of what appears to be occurring, and that is the election of Likud with Benjamin Netanyahu, who I have always admired as a man of great character, integrity, and strength. A lot of people disagree with me on that, but that's nothing new. I've got a lot of news for you, and I'm going to try to briefly touch on what has spurred the talk thus far. And let me tell you, people, it's a weird night. A lot of weird things in the air from here. What I call the quickening seems well underway. Somebody reminded me by fax here a moment ago that the Chinese proverb is not a proverb at all. That you shall live in interesting times. It's actually a curse. We are cursed to live in interesting times. And they are getting almost unbearably interesting. By the way, I just got a fax from Major Dames. Do you know who he is? I'll tell you all about him. He was on Nightline not long ago, man who participated in the mind experiments with the government. Black budget stuff. Weird. And what he has to say is weird, too. So, Major, if you're out there, fax me a number where I can call you now or in the next 30 minutes. We'll read that fax in a moment. Two stories from Texas, quickening stuff. A 34-year-old woman came home from job hunting on Tuesday. Her 13-year-old daughter asked her to lie down so she could fix her hair. This is from Houston. The girl combed her hair for a while, then pulled out a revolver, put it to her mother's forehead, and fired. Mother's, of course, dead. The child apparently had plotted the killing for a couple of days, taking her mother's revolver from the trunk of her car and hiding it in their apartment. So this daughter sat there combing her mother's hair for 15 minutes, placed the gun to her mother's forehead, and shot her to death. Or from Austin, if you will, an 11-year-old girl charged Thursday with capital murder, I said 11-year-old, in the beating death of a 2-year-old at an unlicensed home daycare center in Austin. Police there said the toddler was allegedly beaten to death last Friday with a blunt instrument. An autopsy later revealed the girl had suffered several broken bones and a ruptured liver in the beating. The 11-year-old is in custody. Dear Art, the quickening. I have to agree with you there. Things are spinning out of control, and soon we're going to see prophecy fulfilled at an alarming rate. Even more alarming than now. Well, I don't know about that, but there sure as hell is something weird going on. Did you see the photographs of the twisters in eastern Colorado, northeastern Colorado? Incredible. 1,000 homes destroyed, what, a couple of days prior to that, in near Louisville? No, excuse me, 1,100 homes destroyed or damaged. Twisters absolutely out of control. If I didn't know better, I'd say there is weather control and the people who produced the movie are doing it, but of course, they're not. I read this to the audience the other day, and I'm going to read it now in view of the facts I just got from Flagstaff, Arizona. Scientists who study ancient climates are finding the climate in the most recent period in our Earth's history has been, quote, relatively more volatile than previously believed. It implies that, quoting, immense natural climatological, God, I wish I could say that word, catastrophes could come at any time. According to Daniel Moose of the U.S. Geological Survey in Denver, quote, we like to think of whatever climate we're in as normal. And our natural assumption is it will keep on being that way. But that's a very tenuous assumption. From SciTech, from Edward Dames, I believe Major Edward Dames, he just sent me the following minutes ago. Do you know who he is? He was on Nightline. You remember? He was on Nightline. Art, SciTech technical remote viewing data. The jet stream is beginning to shift and writhe. In several years, it's going to sporadically drop down near the deck. Look forward to catastrophic weather changes and very dark skies within the next few years. 125-mile-per-hour microbursts and 300-mile-per-hour grazing winds pick up a lot of dust. I'll save the really grim environmental stuff for later. Keep up the good work, Rod. Respectfully signed, Ed, Edward Dames, President. Ed, send me a fax where you can be called at this hour or about 15 minutes from now, Ed, and we'll bring you up on the air and ask you about this. God, that's pretty grim news, isn't it? Now, just briefly, for those stations joining us at this hour, an update on what I call Art's Parts. The alleged Roswell material. Well, you remember the last episode. We're having these tested, as you know, by scientists, reputable, highly placed but unmentionable scientists. I can't even tell you where right now. They found it to be these pieces. You can see the photographs on my website, by the way, to be pure aluminum. Electron scanning microscope, spectrography, all confirmed the outside to be pure aluminum. Odd. Then they found that for the size, this particular aluminum, strangely, weighed twice what it should have weighed. It was 9999 aluminum, 1100 pure aluminum, but strangely, it weighed twice what it was supposed to weigh. So I authorized a destructive test on one of the pieces. They opened it up. I got a call from Linda Howe last night, Linda Moulton Howe, who, by the way, is acting as the middle person for me. And she said, Art, you're not going to believe what's going on. They did a destructive test on one piece, and the interior is also 9999 aluminum. There is no alloy. So we now have a situation where these strange pieces that purportedly came from Roswell, where there should have been a simple answer, there is not. The scientists are freaked out. Linda Howe is freaked out. They weigh twice what they ought to weigh, and there is no explanation. Linda says they're looking into isotopes, whatever that means. I've now authorized a second piece to be destroyed, and that's going to be the last destructive authorization I give, but they needed it right away. There will be more tests today. But the scientists are scratching their heads. They can't figure out what they've got on their hands. I've received yet another piece. That has now been sent in for testing. They have received it. It allegedly comes from the outside of the craft, delivered to me by the same man, the same anonymous source that was mailed from Charleston, South Carolina, and the final letter also is on my website if you want to go up there and take a look. My website address, by the way, is www.artbell.com, www.artbell.com. So I'm not sure what I've got on my hands. Here's another fact. Art aluminum isotopes contain the same number of protons and electrons, but differ in mass because an isotope contains different numbers of neutrons. Mass spectrometers measure masses of isotopes as well as isotope abundances. God, I don't know what he's talking about. Staub isotope ration analysis, or SIRA, takes advantage of the different chemical and physical properties of isotopes. We know deep space is composed of the same elements as Earth. Pulsars, stellar lighthouses, he calls them, exhibit the same properties as earthly elements. Yes, that certainly is true. God, I don't know what I've got, and I don't know what I'm going to do with this stuff either. If it turns out to be as weird as it seems right now, we've really got something on our hands. Art, the high density of the aluminum might be due to an unusual crystal structure. This could be determined by X-ray diffraction. Somebody else sent me a fax saying the firing of the three Air Force officers today is scapegoating the whole thing, the Ron Brown plane crash, and I tend to agree. The Freeman situation continues to worsen. The FBI is consulting an expert on apocalyptic cults, a biblical scholar, same man who consulted at Waco in 93. He is Philip Arnold. He says this group is a Christian identity group, which, according to him, combines the tenets of, get this, white supremacy with Christian doctrine. How do you combine white supremacy with Christian doctrine? You've got a twist, it seems to me, pretty hard to get there from here. And I can never get there from here. Other odd news from Kuala Lumpur. Malaysian fishermen hauled in a 7.5-meter skeleton of a creature. This is Reuters news. Of a creature they fear is a dragon. I'm not kidding you. The unusual catch found in 175 feet of water off the northern island of Langkawi, Langkawi perhaps, took a half hour, 30 minutes to get on board a fishing trawler. We were shocked. We had no idea what it was, said the captain. Thought it was a dragon, very scared when we were hauling it in. The newspaper published a picture of the skeleton, which I want, which appeared to resemble the remains of a dinosaur. About 10,000 people thronged the pier at the small town, port town of Kuala Kedah when word spread about the unusual catch. So, monsters from the ocean, and if that's not enough, wait till you hear this letter. I read it earlier. I'm going to now read it one more time. Those of you in the Pacific Northwest, brace yourselves. I'm going to read it verbatim. Dear Art Bell, my grandfather passed away a couple of months ago. He lived in Richland, Washington, and worked at Hanford since before I can remember up until his retirement a couple years ago. He was an avid gardener in his spare time and left behind a beautiful piece of work. Every inch of his property was well tended. However, he also left behind something very disturbing. When my family and I went through his house one last time before it sold, I chanced upon a large metal chest that was hidden under some empty cardboard boxes in the basement. It was heavily locked. Thinking nothing of it at the time, I broke the lock and opened the heavy lid. The chest was completely lined with lead, and inside were several glass jars sealed airtight. The jars contained a variety of ordinary-looking seeds. So, I took the whole chest home with me to Seattle. Now it gets weird. The next day, I planted just one single seed from one of the jars. The thing that grew from it has to be one of the most horrible things I've ever seen. It grew faster than anything I've ever heard of. Within a month, it occupied my entire backyard, choking out and killing all the other plants in its path with its creeping vines and broad, spiny leaves. It bloomed huge, grotesque flowers that smelled like rotting flesh. The bees ignored them, but the flies swarmed. Several days later, the blooms wilted and the plant started budding its terrible fruit, fist-sized chunks of raw meat. Before I could stop them, my dog had eaten one. He became very sick. Within a few hours, all of his hair fell out, and he died. I'm scared, Art. I tried angrily to hack the plant with a machete, but its thorny vines are extremely tough. It's now growing back stronger and faster than before. Nobody that I know has any idea what it is or what to do, and I'm on the verge of contacting the local authorities. God help us if the rest of these seeds should ever fall into the wrong hands. Signed, Bill in Seattle. That's pretty weird stuff, folks. And it just goes on and on and on. So we're in the middle of another, I don't know what you would call this, another flash of totally weird stuff as the moon grows full. All right, back to talk radio. That catches you up on just a little bit of what I have, and you've got to admit, it's weird. East of the Rockies, you're on the air. Good morning.
2: Good morning, Art. Charles from St. Louis.
1: Yes, sir. Hi, Charles.
2: How you doing?
1: Well,
2: I know not too good.
1: Yeah, there you are.
2: Yeah, you know, those Roswell parts, the only thing that I can come up with, well, just thinking, I'm not an expert, but do you think it was forged or smelted in a different gravitational environment than Earth or greater?
1: Charles, I don't know.
2: I mean, I know you don't know.
1: All I know is what I've reported to you as they send me. Now, I'll tell you what I'm going to do, Charles. I think that I'm going to have Linda Howe, depending on the report, I may have her on the program tomorrow night to give a report, because this is beginning to get to me.
2: Yeah, I can tell by the sound of your voice.
1: Yeah. I mean, people think it's great to get this kind of thing, and it is at first, but it's becoming a serious burden.
2: Yeah, you got to be careful for what you wish for.
1: That's right. That's exactly right.
2: Yeah.
1: Yeah, I'm sure that's what a lot of the Palestinians are probably thinking this morning. You know, they wanted to ruin the peace process. Well, now they've got their wish.
2: Yeah. Okay, one more thing about that Freeman thing. I don't see how they can call themselves Freeman now that they're
1: this Christian identity thing, white supremacy and Christian values.
2: I mean, to call themselves Freeman and they can't even leave their own compound.
1: Yeah, well, you know what I think they are? I think they're confused men.
2: Yeah.
1: And that's being kind.
2: Yeah, I think we got to come up with another name for them because I think that's a misnomer.
1: All right, thanks. Yeah, I agree with you completely. And confused men is what we ought to call them. Having said all that, you know, there's women, there's children in there, and I said this the other night, and I'm going to say it again now. They can hear me. I know they can. We're covered more than any other radio program in Montana, and it's time to cut out the crap and come the hell out of there. I'm telling you right now, the FBI is beginning to get serious. They've moved the news people away. There's a reason for that, I'm sure. They have set up the generator. They're getting set to cut power if they have not already done it. There's a reason for that, too. You know, have you people lost your minds? Do you really think this is worth dying for? And if you do, then at least be men enough to send the women and children out. If you have decided you're going to fight this out and it's going to be World War III and personal Armageddon, then I'm telling you, get the women, get the children out of there, and then have your war if that's really, really what you want. But if you're really men, you know, free men, then you'll get the women and children out first. We'll be right back.
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1: And I've got SciTech's president, Major Edward Dames, on the line, and we're going to bring him up here in just a moment. Let me clear the commercial load so we get the half hour clear. All right, well, I don't have to tell you about the weather. The tornadoes that destroyed or damaged 1,000 homes near Louisville. Yesterday, tornadoes in northeast Colorado. Horrible tornadoes, giant tornadoes. And the nation has just been inundated with horrible weather. I got a fax a little while ago from Major Ed Dames. He is president of SciTech. They do remote viewing. It was the subject of Nightline. You'll recall the government, over many years now, has dumped a lot of money and time and effort into remote viewing. So it's not as crazy as it might seem. The facts from Major Dame says the jet stream is beginning to shift and writhe. In several years, it will sporadically drop down near the deck. We are the deck here. Look forward to catastrophic weather changes and very dark skies within the next few years. 125-mile-per-hour microbursts, 300-mile-per-hour grazing winds pick up lots of dust. And he says, I'll save the really grim environmental stuff for later. And I managed to get him on the line. I know it's very, very late. Major, welcome to the program.
2: Oh, thank you, Art.
1: Let's see, where to begin. This is a pretty serious fax, but you know, it's backed up by another little news item I've got, people saying that suddenly that the weather we've been having is unusual, is not normal, is not cyclical, that something is going on, and that seems to be exactly what you're saying. What can you tell us?
2: Well, we have the company, SciTech, in addition to our training and our high-level contracts that we perform for our various agencies and corporations, we have two in-house projects. One is an in-house study, an environmental study, and the other is a project that we call Project Starman. These are our own projects, initiative projects, if you will. The environmental study has been ongoing for about 2 years now. It'll probably take us another year to finalize our results, if we have another year. And using technical remote viewing, the same methods we use to track terrorists for the government and to find hostages, and to cross-cue other intelligence systems during the Gulf War, we use these methods for peaceful purposes. SciTech civilianized the technology.
1: Right.
2: We began to download data indicating that human babies would be dying soon, many human babies. And so I won't get into all the technical aspects of this, but to make long story short here, it appears that we're dealing with a very immunosuppressed planet in technological shorthand. Babies will begin to die, I think, because of this, many human babies. If you look at the surroundings now in terms of the biosphere, we will probably not have any frogs left on the planet.
1: I've seen stories about disappearing frogs.
2: Yeah,
1: that's right.
2: What's happening? Our work indicates, again, not finished studies, but our own study indicates that shortwave ultraviolet is killing frogs' eggs. Eggs are laid in shallow parts of the water, and they're deionizing radiation from the UVB, the short ultraviolet rays, are killing, first mutating and now killing the eggs. So that is one aspect that we're looking at. So we have dying human babies. Essentially, what it appears to be is allegorically like the planet is administering its own antibiotics. Antibiotics to take off or to take out something that is ailing its surface.
1: Us.
2: Yeah, and ultraviolet's a good way of accelerating that. So you'll see a lot of mutations, of course, in bacteria and viruses, particularly bacteria. That's the information that we have. Again, our report won't be finished for another year. But I thought I would tip you off particularly about the problem with babies. It appears that there is a bovine AIDS that is developing. This will jump ship, and it's transmitted by dairymen who will use the same needle to inject hormones in their dairy cows. Of course, they'll deny this until they can't any longer. But this bovine AIDS will become a toxicological insult, that's the terminology in toxicology, to human babies whose immune systems are nascent, and they will die in relatively large numbers.
1: God.
2: So not something to look forward to, but sometimes the facts or that kind of a warning will serve to get a lot of mothers on putting their babies on mother's milk, human mother's milk, and perhaps milk substitutes.
1: Whew.
2: We're looking at some other problems too, broken reactors, atomic reactors in the former East Bloc countries. The maintenance is not being pulled the way it used to be. So we're going to stress ourselves out radiation-wise, too, from both ends. Ionizing radiation from above, that's because the ozone layer holds, and from below, our own problems.
1: What about the climate? Arguably, the hurricane season and now the tornado season have been horrible. I mean, absolutely horrible.
2: Yeah, we're looking at before our study, we did not realize how delicately balanced the Earth's environment was. We assumed that it could reestablish homeostasis or equilibrium quite easily after drastic changes, but that was not true. I was amazed at how delicately balanced the planet was, the ecosphere, and the geophysics.
1: Right.
2: And it looks like the atmosphere is degrading very rapidly at timelines that we thought were out in the decades are now less than a decade. And that is resulting in the jet stream. Specifically, one of the things that we looked at was the jet stream over North America. And we're predicting that the jet stream will begin to, as I mentioned in the facts, twist and writhe and start to drop down and graze the surface of the Earth or come near it. Jet stream moves about 300 miles an hour, but it will produce chaotic effects among those, probably microbursts and other things. It will pick up a lot of dust. There'll be a lot of

0: time because of the high winds. And, we'll have water and crop problems to boot.
1: And what is this all related? Now, you talked about babies dying, immunological changes, our immune systems weakening or being weakened, and the climate changes. Is this all being produced or done by, is the same effect behind it somewhere?
0: I'm not certain if the two are correlated. All I'm saying is that when we work the way that we work, we see these parallel tracks, the degradation of the atmosphere in conjunction with very rapid mutations and extremely serious epidemics and pandemics, mostly bacteriological, to the point where the Center for Disease Control, along with many laboratories, will not be able to keep up with vaccines, the bacteriological mutations and their subsequent epidemics, epidemiologically speaking, will run ahead of our ability to counter them, producing very serious epidemics in particularly third world countries, Africa, and even developed countries like China.
1: Major, what probability do you assign to this all occurring as you have suggested it will occur? In other words, is there some probability that a different path can be...
0: No, the answer is no. I wouldn't be talking to you on the phone. When I speak about SciTech studies, I put my company's reputation on the line. Here we just have general and cursory results, and there's no... my signature is not on a report to the public yet, but it's the confidence factors are high enough to tell you that this is what is going to occur as far as we're concerned in the company. The timelines have not been established, but as far as we're concerned, and we have double-checked this, it's too late. There's no remedial action.
1: God, what advice do you give to individuals? If somebody called you and said, all right, I believe... you. All this is going to happen. I think you're right.
0: Okay.
1: What can I do?
0: All right. You need to move to a cold climate. The colder, the better. Here are the parameters.
1: Great.
0: Cold climate will stay the introduction of tropical diseases, African equine encephalitis, chikungunya, Ebola, a number of other orphan diseases are tropical, and they can't mutate fast enough to become other than latent in cold weather. So cold climates, they will be of survival value, as well as presenting the opportunity for fresh water. Snowpacks have lots of fresh water. So that's one thing. The winds that will be predominant in the mid latitudes of the Earth, mostly, are going to be very high. So if you could build underground or be in extremely solid structures, that will be necessary. Food will be a real problem, a very, very serious problem. And
1: so in other words, store food.
0: Well, yeah, store food, but we're going to have to, as a country, start really rethinking the way we grow food. It's ridiculous to think that we can continue to grow crops the way we do now, subject to the changes in the weather that we see right now, not to mention in a few years we will have no food. Our wheat crop's gone for the first time, I think, in history.
1: It's true.
0: Yeah.
1: There's a horrendous drought in the Midwest. What can you forecast for that? Is there going to be relief, or it just continues to worsen?
0: The crop shortages and the price of food is they're both going to become aggravated by this situation to the point where we are either going to have to grow food underground or in hermetically sealed above-ground units. Crops need light, so they're going to have to have light. We're going to run into some serious problems. We'll probably have to, in a number of years, import food from climates that are not covered, that are not dust clouded or dust enshrouded. And that's north, predominantly the southern hemispheres. But they'll have their own problems because, the dust is both a blessing and a curse. The ozone, as the ozone holes, I say not just one hole, but holes begin to occur. This is kind of a metastasis and a cancer that's eating away at the upper levels of the atmosphere that I don't think scientists have detected yet. When this begins to occur, the dust cover in North America and in Europe and in the mid-latitudes will prevent us from receiving the deleterious effects of UV

0: light, all the light that's required to grow crops normally will be in the southern latitudes, and there those crops will be exposed to UVB, high levels of ionizing radiation. And it's kind of a damned if you do, damned if you don't situation. The very bottom of the food chain will begin to die off in those latitudes because of the ionizing radiation. So we're in for some grim times.
1: Major, when did you begin coming to these conclusions? When did this data begin to harden for you?
0: We actually, the military remote viewing team, I was the operations officer, and one of the remote viewers for that team, began to pick up the dying babies about 10 years ago.
1: 10 years ago?
0: About 10 years ago. And, of course, that kind of work had nothing to do with national defense issues, so we didn't spend a lot of time with it. We were looking at the Russians and the Chinese and other potential adversaries.
1: So it was really then when you moved into the civilian sector that you began to concentrate on this?
0: That's correct. When I civilianized the military technology and founded SciTech, we began to look at this and another project that we call Project Starman that we keep pretty close to our chest. These are our two in-house projects that are our initiative SciTech project, where we essentially do the studies and provide the public with the outcome.
1: Major,
0: on our technology.
1: As you look ahead, this grim outlook, can you tell how long it will last, whether there will be any relief, or does it just keep getting worse?
0: We've looked out in the out years pretty far, and in fact we did a study for the Institute of for the Human Potential Foundation in Washington, D.C. a number of years ago. SciTech did this study, and as a result of that, saw that these effects last quite a while. But I'm not ready to put timelines on it yet. I will say, however, that the effects that we're beginning to experience now started about a year ago, and they're going to become catastrophic sooner than we think. In ballpark, I'd say 4.5 to 6 years max. That's when people will spend a lot of time indoors.
1: There's a lot of people out there who would say this is just sort of millennium madness. Not so, huh?
0: I would like. I mean, it's very attractive for all of us to think that, and I'm not here trying to fuel any paranoia, but it's more than millennial madness. I think that maybe the Bible pinned it down, and that's where it called it right years ago.
1: I've called it, you know, I'm just a talk host, Major, and I observe and I watch the news and I dissect the news and pick it apart for what's controversial and interesting. And I've done that for a dozen years just doing this program alone. And I have come to call it what I call it the quickening. I know that you've heard me say that. And that's all I can say, that things are changing and rapidly and at a very much accelerating pace. I don't know where it's going. I don't know where it's headed, but you apparently do. And it certainly is a grim outlook. No escape, huh?
0: No, there isn't. Doesn't appear to be an escape. We can't evolve as a race unless we survive. So that's one of the reasons. That's a predominant reason why SciTech is conducting this environmental study to attempt to at least get survival information out on the streets, because we simply can't evolve as a race unless we survive. So watch for despeciation and sterilization. Many, many species will start to die out. The multitude of species of birds that you normally see from season to season, you'll see fewer and fewer species as the years go by.
1: What will Major Dames and Company do? What are you doing? Can you even tell us? I mean, you must, with the knowledge you have, you've got to be personally and from a corporate point of view preparing yourself to survive.
0: That's correct. Personally and from a corporate point of view, we are preparing ourselves to survive.
1: Well, you're in Beverly Hills, California.
0: Not for long.
1: Well, that was the name. So, in other words, you're going to follow your own advice, and you're going to be getting out of there pretty soon?
0: Within 2 years.
1: And can you tell us where you'll be headed?
0: I think I'll be heading for points west and south.
1: West and south?
0: Yeah.
1: West and south. Well, you go west to Beverly Hills and you're in the water.
0: That's right.
1: So you're headed for an island somewhere.
0: That's a good guess.
1: Oh, God. This is horrible news, and how many people have with you come to these conclusions? How big is the team?
0: It's 30 now.
1: 30 people?
0: Yeah, 30. And these people are trained at standards as good or better than the technical remote viewing team that I employed for military operations.
1: Well, I'm sure you've scared a lot of people this morning. What I guess I'd better do is ask you if on another night we can schedule a program with you at an earlier hour, to begin at an earlier hour.
0: We can do that. Again, keep in mind, though, that these are in-house studies. The studies will require, this particular study, this environmental study, will require another year of work before I sign my name to the report. So we're talking about preliminary interim results here.
1: All right. So in other words, consider what you have just told us to be preliminary information.
0: That's correct.
1: Major, I want to thank you very much for being here this morning, and we will schedule a program with you. Thank you, my friend.
0: The pleasure's mine.
1: Take care. Major Ed Dames, president of SciTech. And I don't know what to tell you about what you just heard, but it was compelling, and I felt it should be on the air.
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1: Well, I am here, more or less. Not quite in the same condition I was a half hour ago, but I am here. Art, after Major Ed Dames, I have the same feeling I had when I missed the $15 million lottery by one number. I lost my cookies, Todd in San Antonio. Or Art, regarding the jet stream dropping, Robert Ghostwolf's prediction, 300-mile-an-hour winds. Go in and go inside and shut your doors. Wow, Laura in Williams, Oregon. I don't know where Williams, Oregon is. Thank you, Laura. I don't know what to say about the last half hour. It wasn't planned, as most of what I do on the air is not planned. I don't know if you know who Major Dames is. You should, if you follow this sort of thing. But it sounds too possible to me. I didn't say impossible, I said too possible. The lines of deterioration socially, economically, scientifically, climatologically, I can almost say that, are seem clear to me, and so I somehow I'm not surprised by what I just heard. I don't know. I guess I'd just like to get your comments. That was horrendous. West of the Rockies, you're on the air. Good morning. Hello there. No, you're not. Wild card line, I missed you. I'm sorry. Wild card line, you're on the air. Hello.
2: Hi, Art. Did you get a package from the U District in the last week, 10 days?
1: I don't know. I've got so much mail that I can't answer that question.
2: I sent you an air combat game, a computer game.
1: Oh, I did get it. Yes, I did get it. I've got it. Thank you. And it's still sitting in the box. I've not booted it into the computer yet. Is it cool?
2: Oh, man, it is so much fun, especially the secret weapons of the Luftwaffe.
1: Really?
2: It's got so much to offer. It's so detailed, and the graphics are just so excellent.
1: All right, well, you've talked me into it. I'll boot her up in the morning. Yes, I've got it. Thank you very much. That was very kind.
2: I told you I was going to send it. And also, I really enjoy the updates on Comet. That little guy sounds like he's coming along pretty good there.
1: Comet, such a... you know, it's to the point now, and I'll give you a little update. I'll give you a Comet update. Thank you. Comet is my wild cat, and man, he really is wild, but he's coming around slowly but surely. You know what I've discovered? He loves steak. So when I have steak at night, yes, I eat steak, I save always a piece now, and I break it into, shred it into little parts, you know, and I've got to chase him around a little while, but here's how far it's come. I mean, we're talking a cat that went, you know, 5 feet into the air when it came out of anesthetic. We're talking a cat that ran into walls so hard that it bloodied his little head. This was just when he came out of anesthetic. Now it's to the point, I do it very carefully, folks, but I put the little shredded steak pieces in my hand, and I go up, and Comet goes, sniffs them a few times, and declares me to be okay, and I put them down in front of him, and I'm now able to pet him. And you have no idea, I mean, if you knew how wild this cat was, you would understand how far I've come. I can pet him, and he will sit there and eat the steak and purr. Now, I've never tried to hold him again. I'm not that dumb. Dumb once, dumb twice maybe, but dumb three times, you know. No. So, I'm really making progress with Comet. And I can pet him, and he'll finally... He turns around, you know, and he looks at my hand, which is petting him. And he looks at it like, are you out of your mind touching me? You know, he's got that look on his face. Have you lost your mind? Do you want to lose more of your precious skin? But he doesn't do anything. He doesn't bite me. And I'm operating under, we shall not bite the hand that feeds us. And he has not bitten me. In fact, I pet him every day now, two or three times. He still tends to run away when he sees me because he's unsure. But now he's to the point where he'll run just a little ways. And he'll stop, and he'll watch me intently. Oh, he watches me just like a hawk. But he lets me pet him, and he purrs. And so we're on the way. That's the Comet update for today. That's my my cat that was so named for a lot of reasons, one of them being the Comet Hayakutake was screeching overhead at the time. By the way, there was a story on that comet indicating that it has a very ancient origin. Ran yesterday on ABC Evening News. I wonder if anybody happened to catch that. Well, this is going to affect me now for the rest of the day, the unexpected Major Dame's report. I wonder how it settled in on you. Wildcard Line, you're on the air. Hello.
3: Charlie, liberal in California.
1: Speaking of 300-mile-an-hour destructive winds.
3: Yeah, right. Let me just say that I wanted to thank that black college for keeping this despicable, you know, the black Supreme Court justice, what's-his-face,
1: from
3: speaking at one of their forums.
1: What's-his-face? We're talking about a Supreme Court justice of the United States.
3: Well, he's a lowlife. Anyway, but I think what black people understand in this country is that just because you're a Supreme Court justice and just because you're black, you do not stand up for the principles that black people stand up for, then you shouldn't speak at any of their functions. And I think that's what those black individuals were saying. They understand that black people have advanced to the middle class stage that they are, not because of conservatism, but because of liberalism, because liberalism has opened doors for them.
1: Boy, are you wrong. Boy, is it the other way around.
3: You're out of your mind.
1: Boy, are blacks across America beginning to realize what total damn frauds liberals are.
3: No, I think what's happening is you look at the black middle class, the amount of doctors, the amount of lawyers that are in the black middle class right now. As a matter of fact, you had Rush Limbaugh making the argument for liberalism. He didn't even know he was doing it when he said that the reason that blacks aren't joining the military in the numbers that they used to is because the black middle class is expanding at an astounding rate.
1: Well, it is, but no thanks to liberalism.
3: No, that's exactly thanks to liberalism.
1: No,
3: because when you look at the professions that blacks have broken into in the last 30 years, especially the medical profession,
1: I wouldn't argue that.
3: Police officers, those are due to A, affirmative action, but they're also due to the fact that money has been thrown into the college sector where people can get loans.
1: Charlie,
3: in your mind,
1: liberalism is compassion, conservatism is racism, right?
3: Well, I would say conservatism is intolerance, and intolerance and racism are very, very closely related. Unfortunately, people on that intolerant realm don't realize that they're dipping into the racist mold, but unfortunately that does happen.
1: All right, thanks. Well, some do it intentionally in the extremes, Charles. A good example of that would be the what's so-called Christian identity movement. That one still blows my mind, too. As a matter of fact, if anything's going to bring on 300-mile-an-hour winds, it's probably that kind of crap. Christian identity that supposedly combines white supremacist ideals with Christian ideals. That's still getting to me. That's the one that would bring on the 300-mile-an-hour winds. White supremacy and Christian values. God. East of the Rockies, you're on the air. Hello.
4: Yeah, Art. I'm a longtime listener. I've been listening to you for probably 4 years. I'm an insomniac, and I love your show. I think you're great, and you're doing a great job, especially with this scientific remote viewing. Have you read Courtney Brown's book, Cosmic Voyage, by any chance?
1: I have not yet, but it's sitting out there waiting for me.
4: Man,
1: I guess I should. What did you think of Major Dames?
4: I think he's hitting the nail right on the head. If you understand scientific remote viewing, and if you've read Courtney Brown's book,
1: I guess I better.
4: It sounds like to me, it sounds like the Great Tribulation. You know, it sounds like we're going down some type of ending downward spiral into God knows what. It's not one thing, it's another, all at once happening.
1: Maybe he is the one who knows and the only one.
4: Mm-hmm. Yeah. I tell you what, that's something else.
1: I wish I could say that sounds like so much black magic and baloney, but I'm sorry. Every feeling inside of me tells me to not be surprised at what the major said.
4: Yeah, it is kind of depressing and discouraging, but heck, you know, it's bound to happen. Hopefully it won't, but I think it probably will.
1: Mm.
4: But anyway, I want to thank you for having your show. I wish WKY here in Oklahoma City would carry you from 1 to 6 a.m. like they used to.
1: Well, give them a call.
4: I've done that before. I have to pick you up from WOAI out of San Antonio.
1: Right. Well, radio stations, thank you very much for the call. I'll say this one more time, and I'll say it very carefully because it is very important. Radio stations are responsive, ultimately, to their customers. And I would just one little caveat, and that is, whenever you call a station, and I know a lot of you are very big fans of the program, and for that I'm very thankful. And so occasionally it is in order to call the radio station you're listening to. If you want to get Dreamland on, if you want to get more hours on, whatever, it is not out of line to give them a call and talk to the programming people or management people. But please remember when you do that these are business people. You know, they have whatever certain programming they have on, and generally they have contractual obligations that go with that programming. In other words, they have signed a contract, and so change comes slowly. And the last thing that you want to do is call up any radio station and say, hey, you know, that stuff you're running, that's really a bunch of crap. It's awful. See, right then, you're going to put them very much on the defensive, and everything else that you have to say isn't even going to be heard because they're going to be really ticked off at you for saying something like that. So don't approach it from that point of view. Too many people do that. Approach them politely. And if you want to hear more of something, don't tell them what they're doing wrong. Tell them what you would like to do that you think is right, that would really please you, the customer, the listener, that sort of thing. And make a positive suggestion or appear to be coming, and truly do be coming, from a positive point of view. So, of course, we appreciate that when you do that. We appreciate all you've done for us. God, we're coming out number one everywhere, you know, just everywhere. We touch down. It's absolutely amazing, the number one ratings for this program. But I'm not surprised. And I don't have a big head and think it's because of what I'm doing. I think it's simply because of the way I'm doing it, the diversity, the open lines, the unscreen lines, calls, the diversity. I'm convinced, I am simply, absolutely convinced that talk radio is making a big mistake by doing nothing but pounding on politics all day long, day in, day out. Rush does it. It's his niche. But why should everybody else try and follow in the big man's footsteps? Big mistake. Talk radio is a wonderful, wonderful forum. But it doesn't have to be stuck in one little niche. Talk radio can be so much more. And here, in this program, I try to make it so, and be an example for others. And the ratings, ultimately, I think will force an examination in the industry of what's being done elsewhere. In fact, really, that's already going on. So, to summarize, I'm glad you enjoy the show. If you would like to get more hours at WKY or any other, you know, we're, what, 274 affiliates now or something, I'll give them a call, be polite, and simply tell them what you would like, what you would enjoy, and what you like about their radio station. Be nice. You'll attract more with, what is it, honey, than vinegar or something. First-time caller line, you're on the air.
5: Art.
1: Yes.
5: Oh, I can't believe it.
1: Believe it.
5: Let me turn. Do you think it's possible that the debris that you've got is not necessarily from, oh, how do you put it, from what we see in the stars in the physical universe, but the abnormalities are from another dimension?
1: Yeah. You know, how am I going to answer this? I don't know what I've got. It seems anomalous, very anomalous at this point, but I don't know where it's from. I have no idea. I'm going by the letter. I presume the man is telling me the story his grandfather told him, that it came from the Roswell team. And until I know otherwise, I will continue to think that may be so. But another dimension, sure, it could be another dimension.
5: Well, it seems to me that it doesn't matter what you get from any part of the universe, the galaxy, that it's going to weigh the same. And
1: not necessarily weigh the same.
5: Well,
1: the elements, the elements certainly are going to be similar. If the Big Bang is the way it all began,
5: Yes. Then
1: elements are going to be similar throughout. Yes. So,
5: Well,
1: could it be from another dimension? Yeah, sure. Thanks for the call, sir. I don't know. How do you answer a question like that? You can't. I can't. I wouldn't even endeavor to do so. Look, I report things to you as they come along, as they occur. And that's all I can do, but I'm not going to make guesses that I'm not qualified to make. I'm barely even qualified to have this material. I'm not even very confident that I should, you know, I'm not comfortable having it. I guess I had to put it that way. You have no idea. This is not the most comfortable thing in the world, period. Not at all. On the first time caller line, you're on the air.
6: Hi, I'm in Paris, California.
1: Yes, sir.
6: I was wondering, I've never heard anybody discussing astrology, as it's called, on your show. Do you have any feelings about it?
1: Well, I'll tell you about it. I am, number one, generally a believer in sun signs. In other words, I'm a Gemini, for what it's worth, and I absolutely have Gemini characteristics, and I have observed that other people generally also follow their sun sign characteristics, so I sort of believe in it. But what I don't like, and I have never done, because it stinks, is to have some astrologer on, and, you know, you call up and you give your date and your time of birth or whatever, and then they tell you about yourself. You know what I think of that?
6: You know, on that line there, if you've ever noticed on those like infomercials for psychics,
1: yes,
6: when they're doing their little demonstration, the woman or the psychic, I've almost seen every time goes, "What's your birthday?" In other words, they're just using mathematical astrology to
1: psychics. It is doing that kind of thing. Is one of the very largest mistake that talk show hosts make across the country, and I will explain that. So to answer your first question, I think that there is something to astrology. I really do. But, and it's a big but, I don't do things with it on the air. And there is an insufficient amount of time to explain to you why right now, but I will when I come back from this break. How's that? And I'll tell you why you never hear it on my program and never will. Maybe we'll do a discussion generally about astrology one day, but I'll tell you why generally you won't hear it here.
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1: You know, sometimes I scare myself. I really do. There are some programs I do that leave me speechless. It scares me, and I'm doing it. Anyway, let me finish a thought I started. The gentleman called about astrology, and I'm going to give a free tip, hard-learned, to a lot of talk show hosts out there, and it is the following. A lot of talk hosts at smaller radio stations, you know, places where they have a hard time getting calls, make a tragic error in judgment. They will bring these astrologers on. You know, you've heard them on talk stations all over the place. You know, and they're Swami so-and-so, and they will ask you for your birth date, and they will say, they will ask you what you want to know. Oh, great Swami, tell me about my financial future. Well, I see you changing jobs here in the next 18 months, and blah, blah, blah, and they will give you this reading. And it goes on for hours. And the talk show host, who is normally sitting there scratching for calls because he's talking only about how much he hates Clinton and never anything else, you know, he gets the astrologer on and the lines light up like a Christmas tree. Well, he thinks, wow, how cool. We're getting a really big audience. No, they're not. What he's really doing is driving the majority of his audience away. Why? Because do you have any idea how boring it is to sit and listen? I mean, it's nice for Joe Schmo who managed to get through, and he's getting his reading. It's great for him. But to whoever else might be listening, it's a crushing bore. So generally, they'll do it for 2-3 hours. Lines will be hotter than a firecracker. Then the astrologer goes away, and the talk show host opens the lines for something else, and all of a sudden finds out they're deader than a doornail. Well, it's the classic mistake they make. They're programming to individual people who, of course, are calling to get their free whatever. But everybody else, bored to death, went away, could care less. And talk show hosts make that mistake again and again and again. And it's because they're looking at telephone response instead of considering the larger audience out there, which they have been, frankly, by doing that, totally inconsiderate of. So that's why you never hear me do that kind of thing here. In my opinion, it is inconsiderate to the larger audience. Talk show hosting 101, for what it's worth. Won't matter, they won't follow my advice anyway. I'll tell you something kind of cool that's happening while we're on the subject of talk show hosts. I've got one good friend coming up tomorrow. I'm going to fly up and bringing somebody with him that I've wanted to meet and somebody who's wanted to meet me. A very good friend of mine who worked with me in Las Vegas at what is now a rival radio station. Actually, after all those years, that's a whole nother story. Jim Allen, who is now... I call him Mr. Kogo, down working for KOGO in San Diego, the affiliate I'm on in San Diego, is getting on an airplane and flying into Pahrump, my little desert town, and bringing with him another cyber friend, somebody I've been corresponding with for some time, whose name is Mr. KFI, also on a rival radio station in Los Angeles. But... we have corresponded, and so they are flying up, and a friend of theirs, a pilot, is flying them up in the morning, this morning. So Jim and Mr. KFI are going to come up, and we're going to have a talk show host talk. Be a lot of fun, and that's occurring this morning. Now back to where I was. From Dick in Hawaii, Art, for years, I've been saying somewhat in jest that someday scientists are going to announce They have done calculations that prove that we have set something in motion, that we've screwed things up so badly that life will soon be impossible on Earth, and it's too late to do anything about it. Just tuned in to the last few minutes of the interview. Seems this is exactly what they're about to announce. Can I purchase a copy of the entire interview? Keep up the good work. I'm afraid the end is coming. P.S. When he said he's moving from southwest from California, I bet you anything he's going to New Zealand. Okay, well, the answer is a tentative no. You can't buy that interview. And the reason is that it was unscheduled, just like everything else I do in this program. The major faxed me. It was spontaneous. We just put them on the air, and I did not expect to get what I got. So I don't know. I mean, I can ask the network. Generally, we don't do half-hour segments or provide them for the public, but I will check with the network, all right? I realize that what just aired scared the pants off a lot of people, and so I'll see what I can find out. But right now, don't call trying to get a copy of it, please, because I don't know that you can. Or this, aloha, Art. It's Dean from Kauai. Kauai. Such a beautiful name. I don't like saying it, Art, but the report from Major Dames really sounded like something that I already knew. Kind of eerie. All I can say is, from where it sounds he's heading, well, I'm already there. Yeah, in Kauai, huh? I am not going to tell you that what the major said didn't affect me. It did. And I guess I feel about the way you do, Dean. I don't like hearing things that I already sort of knew. Do you all understand what I mean? It's what Dean said. It's what I'm saying. Hearing him say that really scared me, because I think I already knew it, sort of. Subconsciously. Not fully. But as I listened to his words, I had this eerie feeling that what I was hearing was something I already knew. Sort of a mental deja vu. East of the Rockies, you're on the air. Hello. Going once. Going twice. Going. West of the Rockies, you're on the air. Good morning.
2: Good morning, Art Bell. I haven't talked to you in a coon's age.
1: Well, welcome.
2: This is Dorothy, formerly of Liberal, now west of the Rockies.
1: Yes, ma'am.
2: Oh, I've got so much news to tell you. Just came from Florida. And 2 weeks ago, did you hear about the earthquake they had down there?
1: I did not. Florida?
2: Yep. It was registered from Orlando to, from Ocala south to south of Orlando.
1: Maybe I did hear something about it now that I think about it. But how big was it? Was it a 4-point something?
2: I do not know the exact numbers, but it was registered, and then there was some aftershocks. Mm-hmm. I was in a building that shook from one end to the other.
1: Wow.
2: Let's see. Have you heard anything about the mad cow disease that was over in England?
1: Yes.
2: That there was a big article in the Lake City newspaper, Lake City, Florida, that had been in Florida for the last 10 years, from 85 to 95.
1: Yes, I've been.
2: 100 and some people died from it.
1: Yes, I have been hearing these things.
2: And I talked to your good buddy down at KSCB Radio in Liberal today.
1: Yes.
2: And they went tornado chasing. And there was 3 and 4 on the ground at one time. They said this is very, very unusual.
1: I know. Did you hear Major Dames?
2: Yes, I did.
1: Do you know what? Did you have the same eerie feeling of hearing something that you sort of subconsciously knew?
2: Yes, sir. I've known it for many years. It was coming in visions and visions and visions. And I said, what in the world? Am I losing my mind here?
1: Mm-hmm.
2: It's happening all over.
1: That's what a lot of people are going to say about us for even talking about this. Are you losing your minds? I hope not.
2: Well, I'm in California now. I came to witness a real earthquake.
1: Well,
2: I've been dodging the storms.
1: Well, you're liable to see that vision soon.
2: Well, just a little taste of it. I don't want the full impact.
1: I know. I understand, and I thank you for the call. That's a very eerie feeling. Very eerie feeling. Not a good feeling. Hearing something that when you hear it, it resonates with something that subconsciously you already knew. It's a kind of discomforting, scary deja vu. Intellectual deja vu. As I say, sometimes I scare the hell out of myself. A wild card line, you're on the air.
3: Art Bell.
1: Yes.
3: This is Mr. Nomad in Houston.
1: How you doing?
3: Oh, not too bad. I was just wondering if you'd like a quick lesson on isotopes and some possible speculation as to what the...
1: By all means, you've heard my story to date. What can you tell me?
3: Okay, well, basically, you know, the nucleus of an atom is composed of protons and neutrons.
1: Yes, sir.
3: Protons determine what element you have.
1: Right.
3: 13 protons is aluminum, 12 is magnesium, 14 is silicon.
1: Okay.
3: If you change the number of neutrons, then what you have is an isotope. Okay?
1: This how do you, how is that done? By exposure to, or bombardment?
3: Right. Bombardment might be one, or decay, certain radioactive elements decay, or some just occur naturally. One isotope that's pretty common that you've heard of is like heavy water.
1: Sure.
3: Right, that's where that was deuterium, what the, I guess the Nazis were trying to build a bomb with.
1: Okay, can you tell me with respect to the pieces they're now testing?
3: Mm-hmm.
1: I've caught you up. In other words, the outside was pure aluminum. The inside is pure aluminum. They've measured and remeasured and remeasured, according to Linda yesterday. And each time they remeasure, it comes out the same. The weight is roughly twice what it should be. They thought, aha, a bad alloy. Something inside, so they did all the same testing on the inside, and damn if it still doesn't come out to be 9999 aluminum, but twice the weight. So now they're moving toward isotope testing. What's a logical explanation for this?
3: Well, that all this coming to a conclusion that it's an isotope, this is just, you know, from what I know about chemistry, I'm not an expert, but... If you change the number of neutrons, then that becomes an isotope. It'll change the weight, but not really the chemical properties. So it'll look like aluminum, smell like aluminum, everything, except it'll just be heavier. But it may have different nuclear properties, how it reacts on like a nuclear level. So what it might be, obviously just, once again, speculation, if this did come from an off-worldly source, you would probably have to go through great effort to make this particular isotope that you say weighs twice as much as it should.
1: So what
3: perhaps
1: it looks,
3: some sort of a special design of metal for shielding, for, you know, interstellar travel. It would make it less susceptible to damaging radiation from that occurs naturally from stars, etc.
1: Well,
3: it might act like lead shielding, except weigh a lot less.
1: Except weigh a lot less, and also be an interesting environment. If you presume, now here I go, Mr. Science, I'm not, but
3: sure.
1: If you presume that there is some sort of magnetic drive being used,
3: mm-hmm.
1: I barely know what I'm talking about here. It would seem that something like aluminum, which is conductive
3: mm-hmm.
1: but not magnetically influenced, would be an ideal material to build from, wouldn't it?
3: Yeah, it sure would, and also you make an isotope, you're adding neutrons, which doesn't change the electrical charge of it, so that wouldn't really affect it magnetically in any way.
1: I really appreciate the info. Thank you.
3: Sure. Maybe this might give them an avenue for testing to subject it to nuclear bombardment, see if it acts, you know, as a better...
1: Well, they're looking for isotopes now. That's
3: okay.
1: They've come to that. Thank you. Again, I got a very... sort of strained, I should have saved it, although I didn't have her permission to play it, so I got a very strained, urgent call from Linda Howe, Moulton Howe, asking me for permission to do a second destructive test. This comes on the heels, because of all I just explained to you, this comes on the heels of receipt of the final materials from the gentleman who sent them. And these final materials were even more bizarre to my way of thinking. I'll try to get some photographs of this newest stuff. I'll try. It is the most bizarre stuff you've ever seen, this newest material. And they, the scientists, have just received that. You know, I got it out of my hands fast. But it was fully charred on the outside. It was metallic in nature. It had, you could look through a magnifying glass, take a magnifying glass to it, and see 30 or 40 incredibly tightly packed. Without a magnifying glass, it looks like a single piece of metal. With a magnifying glass, it's obviously not. It's sandwiched metal of some kind, compressed to about a quarter of an inch in thickness, but obviously 30 or 40 separate pieces of metal somehow bonded together. The outside is very charred, as though it was burned, or it could have been in a crash, somehow scorched, maybe in reentry, who knows. But it is claimed in the letter, and you can read the letter on my website, that this was from the exterior skin of the spacecraft. So that is the newest stuff, same source, now on its way, actually already received, thank goodness, confirmation of that, for testing. So that's where we are, folks, and it's a weird place to be. Now I'm afraid I've got, you know, I don't dwell on this, but this is very serious. Are you a ham radio operator? I am. W6OBB. I got a message last night that I hope is wrong, but I'm afraid it is not. The American Radio Relay League has issued a warning that the 1997 ITU conference, World Radio Communications Conference, is coming up. And I don't mean to glaze over any eyes out there that don't care about this kind of thing, but what they will be considering is taking the 144 megahertz to 148 megahertz and the 420 to 450 megahertz bands away from radio amateurs and reallocating them for low Earth satellite service, mobile satellite service. And if they take away the 2 meter band and the 70-centimeter band from the hams, I am going to scream bloody damn murder. I'm telling you right now, I'm going to be very unhappy, and I know a lot of you will be too. I say don't let them have it, guys. That's a 2-meter band and the 70-centimeter band. They better not. I hope that report is wrong, and I'm going to check into it more, but that is fairly reliable information. How dare they? I mean it. How dare they?
4: Flowers on the wall, that don't bother me at all.
1: We'll be right back.
0: 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Tonight, featuring a replay of Coast to Coast AM from May 30th, 1996.

0: Tonight's program originally aired May 30th, 1996.
1: Well, I'm going to try to cheer myself up a little bit with some of the real things. Every now and then, you got to do that to reset, especially after

got a fax. Says, help. I fell asleep while Major Dames was on. Can you tell me what he said? No. I don't think I can. Maybe we'll repeat that half hour sometime.

0: Now, you see, that expresses it better than I ever could. Remember the expression, live every day as though it's going to be your last. I think that would apply. That would apply to the half hour that we did with Major Dames. That was frightening. I could just play this and play it. Puts me in such a better mood. Oh, well. Back to the phones. East of the Rockies, you're on the air. Hello.
1: Oh, let me turn this down. I'm behind the game here.
0: All right.
1: There we go.
0: There you go. Where are you?
1: This is Mike in Cheyenne, Wyoming.
0: Hi, Mike.
1: Haven't talked to you for a little while.
0: Cray Company. Country, rather. K-R-A-E.
1: Yep, 1480 K-R-A-E.
0: Yes, sir.
1: I wanted to let you know that your new affiliate there in Cleveland was on here loud and clear at 1 o'clock, so they definitely got the power.
0: You were hearing Cleveland in Wyoming?
1: Yeah, when you mentioned them at 1 o'clock, I flipped over there and they were loud and clear.
0: Heck of a station. Yeah, that's a big one.
1: I had heard a rumor about the same thing about 2 meter and 70 centimeter. That wouldn't be good for me. I'm a no-code technician, so.
0: they better not. I'll go to Geneva. You know, I'll march. I'll do whatever I've got. They're out of their minds.
1: Yeah, that would definitely be the pits.
0: What I had, I'll tell you how I found out about it. I had an internet message, which purported to be an ARRL bulletin. Now, you know, not everything you get on the internet can be trusted. So I can't absolutely and won't absolutely confirm this is so, but if it's so, I'm going to go ballistic.
1: Yeah, that would definitely be bad. On another note, I heard Charlie's little call this evening.
0: Little call is right.
1: I know he'll hate these words, but those people of color that made something of themselves did it out of pure initiative, not thanks to their big brother Bill there. They were above falling into his little welfare.
0: Here. You're exactly right. Individual initiative all the way. Thank you, sir. And I got a fax on it, too. Listen to this. Charlie. I'm usually with you, Charlie, but you really ought to know better than to suggest that anybody at any school should not be inviting Justice Thomas to their commencement ceremony just because he's not with you politically. Sorry, man. But this just confirms the wingnuts' worst suspicions about the left. To be frank, it doesn't do much for me either. It kind of makes me sick, actually. And art. You really shouldn't be so touchy about having dispersions cast at the man. But, Charlie, you're talking about a sitting member of the Supreme Court. That was my quote. Unless you're prepared to take on Buchanan and his brigade next time he takes on one of his frequent pot shots at Ruth Bader Ginsburg. You guys are fun to listen to, though. Say hi to Jim and Mr. KFI for me. They're both excellent broadcasters. Yes, they are. Tom and Escondido. Mr. KFI, because he's a talent, because he takes unscreened calls, because he's not afraid of whatever lies out there. He's one of the few. And I have always admired that. I used to say I was the only one taking unscreened calls, but somebody said, no, that's not true. Mr. KFI does that. It's true, he does. He does. And if more talk show hosts out there would figure out that they can do it without jeopardizing their little ideological world or taking calls that are in disagreement, they would do it too, and their ratings would go up. They'll figure it out. It's becoming very obvious to a lot of people now in the industry, and so I'm confident that others will follow. Talk radio is wonderful. It's one of the best things in the final days. God, that was an awful half hour. Oh, sheesh. Wild card line, you're on the air. Hello.
2: Hey, yeah, Kenai 550.
0: Way up in Alaska.
2: I was working when you came out with that other station. I wasn't able to see if we got it up here in Alaska, but of course we're into our
0: I'd say,
2: night.
0: Look, even for our friends in Cleveland, I would say Alaska would be a bit of a stretch.
2: Hey, it's funny what can happen. And hey, to hear you say you'll march, man, that is a commitment.
0: Yeah, I don't do it frequently.

0: a practical joker.
1: Yes.
0: So I kind of admire what they did in a lot of ways, especially in getting the zoologists to agree to say, yeah, 5 foot eight.
1: Yeah, and you know, like I said, I called you last, I worked night, so I just got off the swing shift. And that program with Lightning Lynn, what a program that was. I did miss the guy tonight, the major.
0: Well, it's as well.
1: Well, I'm sorry
0: to say that, but it really is as well. I mean, that's one of the most...
1: Remember, Art, life is many things, and one of the things it is a gamble.
0: You bet.
1: And I've always bet on success. And I'll tell you what, the environment around me, it's survival out there, but I see good things.
0: Good, sir. And under the circumstances, frankly, I'm glad you didn't hear the half hour. That was one of the most frightening half hours I've ever done. Thank you very much. Unplanned, spontaneous, and very, very, very, very frightening. But you know, I have this ability to reset myself. I mean, look, even if everything that he said comes true and soon and in the time frame he talked about, take it one day at a time. I'm a fighter, I'm a survivor, and for as long as I'm able, I'll hang in there. You know, it's like I want to see the rest of the story. Don't you? There are, I fear, a lot of people who would really freak out at that kind of information. And I am, believe me. I'm also assimilating it and dealing with it, and I will, and I'll maintain a sort of a balance, even if it all begins to manifest. Just because that's what I've always done, and I guess that's my lot in life. East of the Rockies, you're on the air. Good morning.
2: Good morning, Art. This is Chris in Nashville, listening on The Monster, WWTN.
0: Oh, it's a giant one. Yes, sir.
2: Yeah, when they can keep on the air, every time there's a thunderstorm, their satellite is down and we lose you.
0: Well, hey, you guys have had some pretty bad weather.
2: Yeah, that's true. Did you have a rerun last night?
0: Yes, I did. My wife went to the hospital in a very traumatic condition. She had a very serious asthmatic attack. And
2: I hope she's all right.
0: She is. It took a lot of hours and a lot of IVs and stuff, but they pulled her out of it.
2: Well, thank goodness for that.
0: Yeah.
2: I wanted to ask you is Monday night they did a rerun of the show on HARP.
0: That's right.
2: Guess what?
0: What?
2: Satellite went down. I missed it again.
0: Oh, no.
2: It went down about an hour and a half into the interview. So
0: that was the night.
2: Like well,
0: okay, okay, sir. That was the night that they were getting clobbered near Louisville, right?
2: Yes, sir.
0: All right. Well, it's understandable. Yeah, it's understandable.
2: So what I would like, if I could, is get that 800 number where I can call CBC and order that show.
0: All right. It's you ready?
2: Yes, sir.
0: It's 800-917-4278.
2: 4278.
0: Yep.
2: Okay, and I believe that was the February 16th show.
0: Now you've got me. The last show...
2: It was either the 16th or 17th, because it was right before the primaries.
0: Well, just remember Dr. Begich, but I believe that's correct, and you can check. They'll have the dates.
2: Well, keep up the good work, and if they can get rid of their Radio Shack equipment over here at WTN, maybe we can keep you on the air a little longer.
0: All right, thanks. That's not fair. Jeez, you know, see, that's what people do. You know, they slam their affiliates around. WWTN happens to be one of the largest, strongest FM stations in the whole nation. And they just cover many states. And I know that, you see, that's what happens. People get frustrated. You know, they want to hear a show. And look here now. These were some of the worst tornadoes. There were 1,100 homes that were either damaged or destroyed. And I'm sure it's some of the same weather that took them down. Radio stations have big towers. The bigger the radio station, generally speaking, the bigger the tower. And they attract lightning.

0: And satellite dishes, and very sensitive equipment. When there's lightning around, the LNA or LNB or whatever it is they're using as the pickup device on the dish is very subject to lightning strikes, near lightning strikes, EMP, and they're affected. So be nice to these guys. They're not trying to be off the air. They're trying to be on the air. Things are better for them when they're on the air. So it's not as though they're doing this. It's not like, you know, I mean, that's casting aspersions on Radio Shack, A. And B, well, I guess I better be careful here. And B, it's suggesting that that they don't care. Well, they do. They care a lot. Take it easy on these people. Sheesh. Wildcard line, you're on the air. Hello.
1: Hey, good morning. I finally got in.
0: Yes, sir.
1: Well, I'll tell you, it's difficult because they cut you off so quick when you're calling in and ringing.
0: I know. Where are you?
1: I'm Jerry in Boulder, Colorado.
0: Hi, Jerry.
1: And first thing, I wanted to talk to you a little bit. I got hold of these water filter guys yesterday that you
0: were
1: advertising.
0: Yes, yes.
1: You know, and that thing only filters down to 1 micron.
0: Well, it takes out, I've got the ad here, and I know it's correct. It takes out, if you're concerned, chlorine, chemicals, lead, parasites at 99%. That's non-trivial.
1: Huh, interesting. I'm really researching this a lot because I do a lot of wilderness hiking and such, and I've been looking around at some of the different ones, and you know, some of them purport to get down into the tenths of microns and filter these same things, as well as bacteria and microbes. And
0: yeah, but when you, yes, but consider if you go to a tenth of a micron, then you begin taking out some things you don't want to take out. In addition, you're talking about a difference living in a one percentile range of the difference. In other words, taking out 99%. For what is this thing sell for? $119 on sale right now. And then you're talking about just a very small part of one percentage difference. So taking out 99% in terms of protective value to you.
1: Yeah, no,
0: you know, for the dollar you're spending.
1: I didn't think about it that way. And another question that I have is how much do you think that, oh, the HARP Project and others are having to do with the effects that
0: the
1: you
0: weather?
1: Talked with Major Dames about on the jet stream?
0: Yeah, you heard that a half hour, I take it.
1: Yeah, I did.
0: How did that settle in on you?
1: It's still settling.
0: Yeah.
1: It's very difficult because I feel that some of these unpredictable weather patterns, although I know some of them have to do with warming and things that we're putting into the atmosphere and and such. I also wonder what kind of ionospheric testing.
0: Yeah, me too.
1: What ionospheric testing is doing to the planet that we'll never know about.
0: You know what really bothered me more than anything else about it? A lot of times when you hear from people like Major Dames or prophets or whatever, they will say, well, I see these things ahead. They seem likely, but they can be avoided. Major Dames was not circumspect about it.
1: No.
0: He said, too late, so sorry, get ready. It was just his whole tone and attitude. It sounded, I don't know. I'm like you. I'm still assimilating it. I thank you for the call. That was not a good, or it was a good half hour, depending on how you look at it. Sometimes in talk radio, things happen on my program particularly that are hard to even totally assimilate for a while. Major Dames this morning was in that category. Major Dames worked for the government Maybe you don't know a lot about him. I guess I'm going to have to talk to him, and we're going to have to plan doing a show after what he said this morning. But it's going to take me a while, believe me, to assimilate all of that. Maybe this will help, too. Here's Maria. It's all about my desert.
2: Send your camel to bed.
0: That helps me reset.
2: Shine.

0: actually nearly full right now. But believe me, the desert, it is a place to kind of recharge yourself. And I could use some recharging right now. We'll be right back.
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1: Once again, here I am. Sometimes talk radio gets even surreal for me. You know what? It's really surreal. Man, what a night. Morning, Art. Since I haven't heard you mention it, I'll assume you don't know. So, the MCI girl, God, she's cute. Her latest advertisement, she's cuter than ever. If she gets any cuter than that, they're going to have to just figure a way to bottle that, you know, or something. Anyway, she has a major role in the movie Mr. Holland's Opus. Her hair is very dark, but it's definitely her. If they used her voice, she can really sing. Check it out, Art. I think you'll agree she's going to be a major star, or starlet, before long. Richard, Covina, California, listening to KABC. Yes, Richard, I agree with you. She's major star material. She is the quintessential all-American, rosy-cheeked, oh my God, that's cute kind of girl. People sometimes write to me and say, how can you talk about cute women like that? Shannon Darity, bad girl. MCI, good girl. How can you do that? Doesn't your wife go nuts? No. She allows me to appreciate beauty, and I do. I really do. Has anybody seen the movie about Norma Jean and Marilyn? Boy, they sure picked a good one for that, too. Oof. Art, why not invite a member of the governing board of the ARRL to be interviewed on your show? They might relish the opportunity to air their ideas and opinions. Mike, who dat? New Orleans. Yeah, I know. I think I will. What I'll do is I'll check into this, and if it's real, besides throwing up, sure, I'll invite the ARRL on. Even though I'm not what you'd call one of their biggest fans, I'd have them on. Especially if they're prepared to fight this with real resources. Dear Art, there is a science fiction book out called Heat by William Herzog. It's about how the Earth reacts to rampant global warming. Sounds similar to what's happening now, Scott, in Carlinville, Illinois, I think it is. Dear Art, you were wondering about Christian identity. Oh, yeah. Well, I'll tell you what, if anything's probably due to end the earth, it's this, as far as I'm concerned. Christian identity is, I am told, combining white supremacy with Christian ideals. Anyway, let me read his facts. You were wondering about Christian identity and how they can combine white supremacy and Christianity. They believe that the whites are the Israelites and they are the chosen people. Chosen for what? To be superior? And to combine that with what Christ taught? These are the confused people of the world, and if anything is going to bring the 300-mile winds, you know, they're ushering them right in, as far as I'm concerned. East of the Rockies, you're on the air.
2: Mr. Bell.
1: Yes?
2: Hey, I'd like to thank you for scaring the hell out of me this morning.
1: Yeah, you're welcome. Scared the hell out of myself.
2: Yeah, I was just I went out this afternoon. We had tornadoes here, those ones from Colorado.
1: Oh, you're in Colorado?
2: No, I'm in Nebraska.
1: Nebraska, yeah. I saw the ones. Oh, my God.
2: That same cell came right over us, too. While we were having tornado watches or warnings, I saw the film on the TV set about those.
1: In Colorado? Oh, that must have been great.
2: Oh, yeah. I went out south of town. When I hear the sirens, I get in my car and head for the storm, you know. We had a baseball-sized hail here.
1: You're another crazy... Baseball-sized?
2: Yeah. Yeah, I sat in the middle of it. I dented the hell out of my sister's car, and I watched it knock out the windows in the house I was sitting next to.
1: Your sister's car?
2: Yeah.
1: Oh, I bet she was really happy about that. Hey, sis, I'm going to use your car to go chase tornadoes.
2: Yeah, see, I was thinking back
1: sorry
2: to
1: about
2: biology
1: the,
2: class.
1: Sorry about the baseball-sized hail, sis. I'm sure we can pound it out.
2: Yeah. I'm just glad that I didn't get hurt in that, though.
1: Glad you didn't, too.
2: I saw about 7 or 8 funnel clouds, too, drop out of the sky and go back up.
1: A lot of tornadoes. Now, they're finding that more and more now because of Doppler radar, something we talked with Lynn about the other night. But there are a lot more tornadoes than are ever reported because of exactly that. They drop out of the cloud. They never touch the ground. But they definitely are there. And I'm thinking, even with the additional reporting, we are entering strange times.
2: I was going to say, I remember we had a tornado warning or a tornado drill in school back in, and it was 8 o'clock in the morning, and I was in biology class. And my biology teacher said that tornadoes in the morning time are very, very rare.
1: Yeah.
2: And I just heard on the news that there's 6 tornado watches in the United States right now.
1: I don't doubt it for a second. I repeat, I don't doubt it for a second. I really appreciate your call, sir, and thanks for scaring the hell out of me. I really appreciate that. 6 ongoing right now, huh? Here's one for you, Art. For the past few years, what Major Dames has said is a vision I have seen. It has changed my life, and I have always felt a little different. I will see an animal, a flower, a child laughing, my own child growing, knowing all the while, Art, that they would soon be my last sights. I see no grandchildren, no old age, no future. Oh, man. I live every day trying to be the best I can, holding the dearest of thoughts to my heart. Most people think you're crazy if you mention it. So for a long time now, I've lived with this thought and have been lonely in a world so full of people. Maybe this gray doom that approaches will somehow lift some of us to a higher spiritual place on earth. Maybe, Art. It'll make those of us in the know a little better, as we tend to be a little kinder, knowing that life will soon have its end. God help us, Elizabeth in Paradise. Huh, Elizabeth. You sound just like Major Dames. I could go a while without having to do a show like this again. First time caller line, you are on the air. Hello.
3: Hello, Art. This is Bobby in Sparks, Nevada.
1: Well, hello there in Sparks. How are you doing?
3: I'm fine. I have a very silly thing to say. Have you ever seen that movie, The Village of the Damned?
1: Yes.
3: All right. I've been listening a lot to the news about the children that are killing people.
1: Yes.
3: 11 years old, 6 years old, and now I heard on the news just shortly ago about a 4-year-old that held police off with a gun. Wouldn't it be very odd if these children...
1: Excuse me, I didn't hear about that one. Where did that happen?
3: Down in Florida.
1: I heard
3: it on the news.
1: A 4-year-old held off the police with a gun.
3: Right, for
1: cool.
3: 4 hours.
1: Great. That can go right with the 2 Texas stories I've got this morning, especially the one about the little girl who combed her mom's hair for 15 minutes and then put a gun to her head and blew her away.
3: That one I didn't hear either.
1: Oh, well, but, then know it now.
3: Well, what I'm thinking is, wouldn't it be very possible that the alien abductions and the artificial inseminations are a result of these children that are suddenly deciding to kill?
1: No, I think there's a closer-to-home explanation, thank you, and I think that it has to do with what Elizabeth just said to me in this fax. I don't even want to read that again, what Major Dames had to say. Alien abductions? Maybe. The cause of what's going wrong with our youth right now? No. No. We're always looking to somebody else. It's the aliens' fault, you know. It's, this, it's that. It's not us. It is us. East of the Rockies, you're on the air. Hello.
4: Good morning, Art.
1: Good morning.
4: I just wanted to throw something at you real quick here. I'm sure you've thought about it. You just haven't bothered to say it. This is Gene in Nashville.
1: Yes, sir.
4: But as far as this thought process goes, you know, the Klan's been preaching scripture with their whacked-out extremism for decades.
1: Yeah, I know. I know, but now it's solidified into something that these apocalyptic groups, and maybe they're not wrong, I'm beginning to think the apocalypse may be close, but it's solidified into the so-called Christian identity thing.
4: That's always been the one thing I'd love to do the most, is to interview Charlie Manson and ask him what made him think he was going to start a racial war against black and white in a city whose base population is mostly Hispanic.
1: Yeah, well, Maybe Charlie wasn't wrong.
5: He may not. Talk to you later.
1: Yeah, okay. I've seen some interviews with Mr. Manson. I, too, would relish the opportunity to interview Charlie Manson. I like interviewing people on the edge. Maybe you figured that out by now. Because to me, Charlie, I wonder if they allow him. I don't think they allow him interviews anymore. They got a couple of TV crews in there, and what I saw was so evil, so purely evil, that it froze me. You ever seen an interview with Manson? It'll freeze you mentally, spiritually. You feel frozen watching him, listening to him. Nevertheless, in a macabre, strange way, I would, of course, relish the opportunity to interview him. Maybe I shouldn't use the word relish. I mean, they already call me the devil's toe jam or whatever it is. I don't know if that call is still up on my webpage, but if it is, you got to check it out. God, that was funny. So I'll just get more mail about that. But I would. There's something intriguing and something inside of me that strives to want to understand the mind of somebody like that. And that would be one way to do it, to do an interview. First time caller line, you're on the air. Hi.
6: Hi, Art. This is Greg in Portland.
1: Hi, Greg. Yes, sir.
6: A couple of things. About your plant seed story.
1: Oh, wasn't that something?
6: Yeah, it really was. You know what that reminds me of?
1: What?
6: There was a Stephen King movie a couple of years ago, and it was a little like Twilight Zone type movie, where they had little short stories in it.
1: Right.
6: Stephen King even played the guy, and it was almost the same thing, except it was a little egg that came down and cracked open, and the juice that ran out is what grew the plant.
1: Well, I want this guy in Seattle to send me his phone number, which I'm sure he will, and I want to interview him. And we'll talk to him. I mean, he sounded serious, like he was about to contact the police or somebody.
6: Yeah. I mean, it'd be interesting. There's a similarity there. Maybe Stephen King got his story from there. Who knows?
1: well, I think
6: old story or something. A couple other things.
1: Yes?
6: You were talking about swing shift people and graveyard people the other night.
1: Yes.
6: I'm one of those people that works swing shift, and I worked it on and off for a couple of years, except for while I was in school, and it was day shift then. But, you know, for the most part, I really like swing shift. I always have.
1: Well, I'm
6: adapted to it, and I like
1: understand.
6: Being able to get up in the morning and
1: I'm beginning to think, after listening to this morning's program, and I'm as much of a listener as the rest of you, that we're all graveyard workers.
6: That's interesting. I think so. It's hard to know anymore, really.
1: Dark humor. Thank you very much for the call, if you follow me. West of the Rockies, you're on the air. Hello.
7: Hey, Art. This is Joseph from Los Angeles.
1: Yes, sir.
7: Hey, I was wondering if you heard of Habitat 2, the UN meeting over there in Istanbul.
1: Yes, sir. I haven't heard much about it,
7: but I understand this lays a framework for sustainable development for the third world countries. That will transfer wealth from Europe and the United States into the third world.
1: Over my dead body.
7: Well, I hear that this is what their agenda is.
1: Well, yeah, they can have all the agendas they want, but they're not going to take money away from this country and pour it into third world nations. They can have their agenda until the cows come home,
7: yeah.
1: But the American people aren't going to let that happen.
7: I understand, Art, that they're going to use the environmental agenda to pass on their form of government, though.
1: All we need to do, sir, is all be, thank you, aware of our own environment, not send money elsewhere, not transfer wealth. You know, that's a big scare trip now. It is feeding America, the conspiracy nation. We need to do what we need to do about the environment. As we can, as it is reasonable, and as best we can, and we all need to act individually. I certainly am all in favor of that. But transfer of our wealth to the rest of the world over my dead body.
8: Well, might be, Art.
1: Might be. First time caller line, you're on the air. Hi.
9: Hi, Art. How you doing?
1: All right.
9: My name's Dave. Live in Elkhorn out here between Castroville and Prunedale.
1: Talked
9: to you a couple of times on 75 meters.
1: I know exactly where you are.
9: Yeah. Anyway, I was calling about a couple of things here. The Major Dames there, he was quite interesting. And
10: yes.
9: What really made my heart sink to my shoes was when he said he wouldn't put the credibility of his company online if he wasn't really sure about what he was saying.
10: I know.
9: So that's what really made it for me.
10: I know. And then the thing that got to me was, I think more than anything, that it is not a sort of a road that we may go down.
9: Yeah, that's right. It sounded very certain that it is the one we're going to do. So
10: yeah.
9: Very tough.
10: Mm-hmm.
9: The other item was the losing the 2 meters and 70 centimeter band. I heard a couple of guys talking on the local repeater here about that, and I was kind of interested about it. And I think there's supposed to be something coming up in QST about that. So,
10: well, if it's true, then I hope the 300 mile an hour winds come and blow Geneva off the face of the map before they get around to it.
9: Yeah, I think hopefully your audience knows the service that we provide on those bands for the community in times of disaster and all of that.
10: Well, so, I didn't want to get too pushed out of shape until I determined that it really is true. Now, if it is true, I have many millions of listeners, and I can promise you I will mobilize them.
9: That's great.
10: This. So hang in there, and we'll get it straightened out.
9: All right. We'll see what happens.
10: Thank you.
9: All right. Good night, Art.
10: Take care. The average person does not know what we're talking about. And I really don't want to go into it deeply until I'm sure of what I'm talking about. But at that point, we'll raise some serious hell. West of the Rockies, you're on the air. Hi.
11: Hey, Art.
10: Hello.
11: I'm calling from Calabasas.
10: All right.
11: I spoke to you the other night. Wow, I'm so depressed.
10: Yeah.
11: It's like, it's going to take me quite a while to be able to assimilate this and find a reason to even keep writing my little songs.
10: Oh, you write songs?
11: I think I mentioned that the other night. I'm a nocturnal creative person.
10: Well, maybe you can have some apocalyptic inspiration, and who knows?
11: You know what? I don't have any of these feelings that this is something that I've known or anything, and that's a little shocking to me because it's sort of just like right out of left field for me, and the guy sounded really serious and like he knows what he's talking about. But one thought that I had was I'm wondering that the quickening, these children killing each other and stuff, if
10: yes.
11: People do have a sense that this is coming,
10: mm-hmm.
11: and don't have any way to express it, could it be that it's sort of a subconscious or subconscious way of expressing this kind of doom that people seem to be aware of?
10: Yes, but my reaction to it, even assuming that I believe everything I heard, and I'm sorry to say I do, is not to go mad and put a gun to somebody's head or anything else. It's quite the opposite.
11: No, but these are little kids that maybe don't really know how to process it and aren't really aware of why they're doing
10: what they're doing. Yeah, that's perfectly reasonable explanation, you betcha.
11: Hey, I'm glad I got through to you tonight. I wanted to tell you, it sounded like you had the feces scared out of you last night, and I'm glad to hear that your wife is doing better, and I wish her well.
10: Thank you. Thank you. You're quite correct. I did. Scared the hell out of me. God, that's scary. Because we have a very special relationship, my wife and I. And if she wasn't here, I'm not altogether sure that I would want to be, if you follow me. So yes, it did. It really scared me. And there really was good reason to be scared. It's one of those things where you would have had to have been there, you know. It was close. Well, listen, we're about out of time. I need to give somebody the honors here. That's about all I've got time for. Wildcard line, hello.
12: Art, this is Doug, the G-Man from Clovis, California.
10: Doug, there's only going to be time for you to give...
12: The honors.
10: The honors, thank you.
12: Don't regret tonight's show. Remember the Alamo. Good night, America.
10: Well done, Doug. Thank you all. And to express my feeling with regard to this morning's show, from the high desert. Good night, America.

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1: From the high desert and the great American Southwest, I bid you all good morning, good evening, dependent on your time zone across all these many. From the Tahitian and Hawaiian island chains, eastward all the way over all of us, flyover country, to the Caribbean and the U.S. Virgin Islands, south into South America, north to the pole worldwide. On the internet, this is Coast to Coast AM. Top of the morning, everybody. USA Radio Network just reported milk and cookies are more harmful, more likely to give you cancer than secondhand smoke. So milk and cookies in all households obviously have got to go. Isn't that incredible? Milk and cookies. Had a few earlier today. All right. As promised, coming up here shortly, Professor Gerald Ullman, who was O.J. Simpson's attorney, one of them, and Lessons, his book Lessons from the Trial, which I happen to think is a wonderful title. And we'll get to all of that shortly.
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2: Let me ask you this. What is going on to necessitate this so quickly? There seems to be a deadline in their brains, and they need to get this done.
3: They know their whole New World Order is inches from going up in flames, so they're afraid of the awakening, and they know that their collapse is about to take place. Because we've been asleep at the switch, and we've let incredibly corrupt interests take control of our society.
0: Now we take you back to the night of June 6th, 1996, on Art Bell's Somewhere in Time.

0: Well, it was the trial of the century. Law professor Gerald Ullman, Professor Ullman, was preparing for a sabbatical back on the 16th of June, about a day before my birthday in 1994. And 3 days after the murders of Nicole Brown Simpson and Ronald Goldman, he got a call from Robert Shapiro and said, "How about it?" And I guess he said, okay. Professor Ullman was at the epicenter of the trial of the century. His position on Simpson's legal dream team, unique. Not only an advocate for the for his client, but also a teacher and a scholar. And he is with us this morning or this evening, depending on your time zone. Here he is from Central California. Professor, welcome to the program.
1: Thank you, Art. It's good to be with you.
0: It's great to have you here. You're at the end of a long, grinding book tour, I guess, eh?
1: Yes. Today was the last day of the tour, so it's great to be home and kind of settle in to relax a while.
0: How's your hand? I assume you signed a lot of books.
1: I did. We had a wonderful turnout for the book signings, and met a lot of people who had a lot of questions about the trial.
0: Yes. The book title, I think, is wonderful. Lessons from the Trial, and it begs the first question, obviously. What really are the lessons for the legal system, for society? What are the lessons?
1: Well, I think there are some lessons for all of us. I'm realizing, as I travel around the country, the extent to which we all saw a different trial. I'm even realizing that as I read the books written by the other lawyers and occasionally have to ask myself, were they at the same trial I was at?
0: Well, a better question is, were we all? In other words, I presume that you've reviewed the television coverage, and I'll tell you up front, I was a junkie. I was there every single day. I rearranged my sleep patterns to see that trial. And I wonder if we saw what we saw on television was even a close, accurate representation of what went on.
1: Well, it was close enough to create the impression that we were seeing everything the jury saw, and I think that's one reason so many people are ready to say, well, I saw the same thing the jury saw, and I came to a different conclusion and reject the verdict of the jury. But it was an illusion. You really did not see the trial that the jury saw, believe me. I can offer just one example of that. We were all really struck by how the jury was impressed by the view they made of the premises, which was not, of course, televised. How when the jurors walked into O.J.'s house and saw that the stairway leading up to the second floor and back to his bedroom was covered with white carpet, and you could just see them almost thinking, well, how could somebody drenched in blood make their way from this door up to that bedroom without leaving a drop of blood on the carpet?
0: Right.
1: And lots of little things like that, that nuances that you just can't pick up from watching the case on television.
0: Were you surprised at all at the verdict, the speed of the verdict, and then the verdict itself?
1: Well, I certainly anticipated a longer wait for the verdict, but because it was because I thought the jury would be more divided than it actually was. You know, the criticism of the jury for reaching a verdict so fast really misapprehends the purpose of jury deliberation. The jurors don't go into the jury room as 12 empty vessels waiting to be filled as they shuffle through the exhibits.
0: Yeah.
1: They've been thinking about this all along. They sat through 10 days of argument and instructions. And ordinarily, the first thing a jury does when they go into the jury room is take a vote and see how far apart they are. And the deliberations are for jurors to persuade each other. But this jury quickly discovered they were not far apart at all, and it wouldn't take a lot of persuading to achieve unanimity.
0: How do you answer the charges that some jurors were intentionally targeted and eliminated, the famous letter and so forth, that resulted in Judge Ito dismissing a juror who might have held out for conviction?
1: Well, we were actually concerned from the opposite standpoint, that we were losing jurors who we thought would favor acquittal, and the question of whether jurors were targeted is a question that was raised by the defense actually in the midst of the trial. The one juror whose dismissal has been questioned after the trial,
0: yes,
1: was actually dismissed for lying to the judge in an investigation he conducted in the middle of the trial. So frankly, I'm really surprised at how much credibility people are putting in her story of how she would have voted and why she was excused.
0: I think we tend to grasp at straws that support what we want to believe.
1: You know, there's a lot of truth to that, that people have come to a conclusion and they tend to emphasize the portions of the case that support their conclusion. I saw that a lot with the commentators. It got so you could almost predict what spin they would put on the day's events once you knew how they wanted the case to come out.
0: I'll tell you frankly, in the beginning, I very much thought O.J. Simpson was guilty. But when I watched the trial, and you got to the point where you had the motion to dismiss because of an alleged Fourth Amendment violation when investigators jumped the fence and all the rest of it, I thought that was a very, very strong case. And I said, you know, guilty or not, As I look at this, I think they've made their case there was a Fourth Amendment violation, and to this day, I believe that.
1: Well, you know, from a tactical standpoint, what that motion really revealed was the willingness of police officers to play games with the truth. And once we had exposed that, I think it started creating doubts, and ultimately that's, I think, where the jury really had problems with this case. It's not that they rejected the science of DNA. They just rejected the messengers who brought the evidence into the courtroom and concluded that you really couldn't trust what they were being told by the LAPD.
0: So that planted the seed that resulted in the, you think, in the dismissal in their minds of the DNA evidence, which did really seem quite compelling.
1: Well, it was compelling only if you actually believed that,
0: yes,
1: each exhibit came from the source that they said it came from, that there had been no contamination, no mixing up of swatches. You know, that everything had been done by the book, and it was pretty clear, I think, especially with the suspicions raised about the blood that was found on the sock and on the back gate.
0: Professor, if you had it to do all over again from the day you got the call from Robert Shapiro, would you do it all over again?
1: You bet. I wouldn't hesitate for a moment. As a defense lawyer, you know going in that people will regard you as some sort of sleaze, and you'll have to put up with a lot of the dislike of your client. It always rubs off on the lawyer. But as a law professor, I realized going in that this is a case we're going to talk about for the next 20 years.
0: That's true.
1: Every issue that we talk about in courses in criminal law, criminal procedure, evidence, they were all litigated in this case. So it's going to be a wonderful teaching tool, and to have been right in the middle of it just gave me a fantastic perspective.
0: Toward that end, was there any precedent, legal precedent established, do you think, in that trial?
1: Well, you know, precedent is established when an appellate court writes an opinion that will be followed by future courts. So from the standpoint of the technical meaning of precedent, no. But from the standpoint of how this case will affect the behavior of participants in the criminal justice system in the future, I think it's going to have enormous impact. And some of the impact will truly be positive. I mean, we have seen a real increase in the number of police laboratories seeking accreditation. I think police are going to do a better job of training their personnel, and especially as you know, we're kind of on the verge of this new technology of DNA that's going to really have tremendous impact on the future of criminal justice. So it was really good, I think, for everyone to get a wake-up call and realize if you're going to use this technology, you've got to gear up so that you can do it right.
0: Can you discuss, are you representing O.J. Simpson in any way in the civil matter that's presently underway, wrongful death suit?
1: Well, all the lawyers, I think, are being consulted from time to time as the lawyers handling the civil case prepare it. But my direct involvement has been limited to arguing one motion, and that was the challenge to the punitive damages aspect of the civil case as double jeopardy.
0: Mm-hmm. Well, I'm going to try a question on you, and maybe you can and can't answer it. NBC, it was, several days ago, reported that in deposition Marcus Allen said that O.J. had called him and asked him to lie for him in suggesting that Marcus had had an affair with Nicole, and that O.J. was trying to show that, in fact, he was not wildly jealous and had hosted Marcus's wedding and all the rest of it. Marcus denied all this and said O.J. lied.
1: Well, I think we'll have to see who's lying about that. You have to bear in mind that there's lots of motivation to conceal the relationship if it existed on Marcus Allen's part too, and Marcus was a very very reluctant witness. He fought the subpoena when he was subpoenaed at trial. So we'll see how that all shakes out. I would be very careful about what stock you put into these leaks of what's coming out of the
0: That's
1: depositions.
0: True.
1: It's really a replay of what happened at the trial, where the plaintiff's lawyers have motives in terms of trying to shape public opinion by leaking selected portions of the evidence without the whole thing coming out. And that's what was going on prior to the criminal trial, with the LAPD leaking a lot of information.
0: Speaking of reluctance, did your defense team have a terrible time trying to get witnesses to testify because of the public nature of this whole thing? A lot of reluctance?
1: That's one reason I ultimately concluded that the television cameras were a mistake. It really affected the willingness of witnesses to come in and testify for fear of the notoriety that would accompany their testimony, and other witnesses testified like they were doing a gig. I think when the cameras start to have that impact on what actually is going on in the courtroom, that's the time that the cameras should be put out.
0: Well, we've got court TV, but I've noticed in a lot of high-profile cases since, judges have chosen to not allow TV cameras in. Is that a trend that will continue?
1: It's certainly a trend up until now, although I think the reluctance may wear off. And in most cases, there's no reason to be concerned. I think it's only a case that attracts this degree of attention that the cameras become like gasoline on a fire and really just exacerbate the problem.
0: All right, here's a question I've always wanted to ask somebody of your caliber, and that is, if I were accused of a murder and I retained you as an attorney to represent me, and at some point, perhaps midway through, you either discovered or I told you that I was guilty, what kind of pressure and ethical dilemma does that bring to bear on you? Have you ever had to face that without discussing any specific case?
1: Well, I think most criminal lawyers have faced similar kinds of problems. The limitation that knowing your client is guilty puts on you is you cannot participate in the knowing presentation of perjured evidence. So at that point, you couldn't put your client on the stand to to lie about it and say I didn't do it when he had told you that he did do it, and it may put some limits on what kind of other evidence you can present. That never became a problem in the Simpson case. O.J. Insisted on his innocence with all of his lawyers at all times throughout the proceedings, and we never really had any reason to doubt his denials.
0: Well, that was going to be the next question. In your heart, any doubts, nagging doubts now?
1: Not really. I am still convinced that this was the right verdict and that O.J. truly is innocent. I found myself persuaded by my assessment of O.J. the man. In the course of representing him, I concluded this man is not a sociopath and he's not a very good actor. And I think you'd have to believe he's one or the other to have performed according to the prosecution scenario.
0: How close did the defense team come to putting O.J. Simpson on the stand?
1: Well, if you listen carefully to Johnny Cochran's opening statement, you would have bet money that O.J. was going to testify.
0: That's right.
1: And that was certainly our intention at the time. As the case developed, we realized we were succeeding in focusing the jury's attention on June 11th and June 12th, and away from all of the 17-year prior relationship. And that's where the prosecution wanted to focus the jury's attention. I mean, they started out and they never let up on the attempt to kind of demonize Simpson as a wife batterer and to kind of keep the case in that posture.
0: Mistaken so, strategy, I take it.
1: Exactly. And we knew that if O.J. took the stand at the end of the trial, the prosecutors would spend weeks cross-examining him about that prior relationship.
0: In fact, the rumors flew that he had kind of a rehearsal, and I'm sure you would do that sort of thing, and that it went poorly, and that was part of what factored into your deciding not to put him on the stand. Truth or not?
1: Well, I think the rumor is inaccurate in reporting that he did poorly. Actually, he did quite well. But I think it helped us persuade him as to what the prosecutors would do with the cross-examination, because he realized the extent to which they would bear down on the prior relationship.
0: Did O.J. Simpson, quick answer, generally take your advice or insist on his own road of defense?
1: I have to say he is one of the most savvy, intelligent clients I have ever represented.
0: All right, on that note, we've got to pause. We're at the bottom of the hour. Rest, we'll be right back to you. Professor Gerald Ullman is my guest. Back in a moment.
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1: My guest, Professor Gerald Ullman, O.J. Simpson's attorney, and we'll get back to him in just a moment.
0: Now we take you back to the night of June 6th, 1996, on Art Bell, Somewhere in Time.

0: Back now to Professor Ullman. Professor, from Milo in El Paso, he asks me, how does it feel, Art, to be dancing with the devil? So there you go, Professor. They just attach it right to you, don't they?
1: Yeah, you run into a lot of that. And, you know, defense lawyers learn to live with that. We're in a business where we know we're going to be identified with the unpopularity of our client.
0: Yeah, so do talk show hosts, believe me. Listen, there was a big brouhaha over the use of the so-called race card, and it was said that Robert Shapiro got very upset, nearly left the team as a result of it. Any truth to that? Is that something you can talk about or want to talk about or don't?
1: Well, there was never really any explosive blow-up within the team. I think that all happened after the trial was over. And I think Bob stands alone on that issue. I certainly disagree in terms of the criticism of Cochran's closing argument. I thought the argument was right on point, and what was being played was not a race card. It was a credibility card, that the racial attitudes of Detective Furman were an issue that had to be confronted, it had to be talked about, it had to be squarely faced.
0: The burden of proof in a civil trial is quite a bit less. Do you have any predictions regarding the outcome of that ongoing?
1: Well, you know, despite the fact that they will not have to prove their case beyond a reasonable doubt, and they will not have to convince all of the jurors, even, because in California a civil verdict can be returned by 9 of the 12 jurors, I think that the probability is that the case will come out the same, because there's one big difference on the defense side, and that is that O.J. will testify, and I think his testimony will be quite credible and quite persuasive.
0: Mm-hmm. What mistakes did the main mistakes do you think the prosecution made?
1: Well, I think that the primary weakness on the prosecution side was an arrogance about the case that they were presenting, in terms of really not anticipating its weaknesses, not digging deep enough to expose the potential problems they were going to run into, especially with Detective Furman. There were plenty of warning signs and signals to them that this is a witness who could blow up in their face, and when that happened, I think they were completely blindsided, because they hadn't done the work that they should have done to investigate his background in advance.
0: Okay, the glove. And how important a factor was that, the demonstration in court of the glove not fitting and all the rest of it? People called up and complained bitterly on the radio here and everywhere else that it was an inaccurate demonstration, that the whole glove thing was a farce. And how do you respond to that?
1: Well, I think the whole thing has been overemphasized from the perspective of the jurors who have commented since the verdict. They really didn't see the glove experiment as pivotal. You know, the line that I contributed to Johnny Cochran's closing argument, if it doesn't fit, you must acquit.
0: Oh, that was your line?
1: Yes, yeah. Actually, Cochran's closing argument was a wonderful, like a symphony, pulling together a lot of suggestions from

0: they have to put all the pieces of the circumstantial evidence together, and mm-hmm. if it points to either guilt or innocence, they must go with the interpretation that points to innocence. In other words, if it doesn't fit, you must acquit. And it really summed up the whole approach that we took in the closing argument in terms of the circumstantial evidence.
1: The attorneys on your side were so very different. You took a very quiet academic approach. Shapiro, Bailey, very different. Barry Scheck, yet different again. Johnny Cochran, yet different again. It is amazing to me that the defense team, with such differences in style, held together so well, seemingly.
0: Well, the difference in style, in part, reflected the different roles that were assigned to everyone. I never addressed the jury. My role entirely was to write the motions and argue the motions with respect to what evidence would be admitted and kept out, and to prepare the jury instructions and argue those. So the approach I took was the one that I believe would be most persuasive with the judge, whereas Cochran and Scheck had the task of persuading the jurors and getting them to come together to be of one mind. And I thought the coordination of their closing argument was really the high point in terms of the team working together. I thought that between the two of them, they really captured the hearts and minds of the jurors. I thought we won the case in the closing argument.
1: All right. Well, again, the motion, though, to dismiss, were you surprised that did not succeed on the Fourth Amendment violation grounds?
0: No, I was disappointed, but I wasn't surprised, because I realized how difficult it is for judges to call police officers liars, and they will use every device possible to avoid coming to that conclusion. And I think that's one reason that police perjury is so prevalent. They regularly get away with it.
1: What about Judge Ito? How would you assess his performance throughout?
0: You know, I, in the book, give Judge Ito an A-plus for the jury selection. I thought he handled jury selection in a way that, where all of the jurors virtually had been exposed to pretrial publicity, the lawyers were given enough opportunity on voir dire and through the questionnaire that was administered to really probe the jurors and be satisfied that they would be able to put aside what they had been exposed to prior to trial. But it's interesting that that's the one aspect of the trial that was not televised, and it's almost as though Judge Ito performed best when the camera was not on.
1: Mm-hmm. In fact, for me as a viewer, my heart skipped a beat when the day he was prepared to throw television cameras out, and in fact really had done so, and then reversed himself. Why do you think he did that?
0: Well, actually, the arguments in favor of keeping the cameras at that point were quite persuasive arguments. I thought the lawyers representing the media did a wonderful job of really stressing the level of public interest and public concern with this case. Ultimately, though, I think the cameras were a mistake, but I have to admit we had some benefits from the camera, too. People tend to overlook the fact that but for the television cameras, there's testimony and witnesses that never would have been found in this case. The best example of that from the defense side is Kathleen Bell, a key witness in impeaching Detective Furman, who recognized him when he was testifying on television and said, "Hey, that's the same cop I heard making all those racist comments 5 years ago."
1: Mm-hmm. Post-trial, there's been a zillion interviews.

0: most recently with Chris Darden, who was on with Howard Stern and sort of actively not denying an allegation that he had had a relationship with Marsha Clark, an intimate relationship with Marsha Clark, and laughing it off and suggesting that it, well, yeah, it might have happened. What would you say about the professional level of two prosecutors who would become personally involved during the course of a case?
1: Well, frankly, I don't even want to comment on that. I mean, it.
0: I don't blame you.
1: To me, it's just totally irrelevant and
0: vehicle for selling books.
1: Yeah, and I hope they're not, you know, using it to promote book sales. I mean, that's just beneath contempt.
0: Beneath contempt. All right, I would like to allow the audience to ask a couple of questions in the time we have remaining.
1: Sure.
0: So if we might, to the telephones and east of the Rockies, you're on the air with Professor Ullman. Hello. Hello there.
2: Hi.
0: Hi, where are you?
2: I'm in San Antonio.
0: San Antonio, yes, sir.
2: Yes. Art, your opening remark to Mr. Ullman was that you were, kind of convinced early on that there was, OJ wasn't guilty, and ever since the...
0: No. I said quite the opposite. I was early on convinced, in fact, he was guilty.
2: Well, since the trial, you've always said that you still think he's guilty, and you...
0: That is accurate, sir.
2: Okay. I had a question for Mr. Ullman.
0: Yes, Professor.
2: Professor Ullman?
1: Yes.
2: I thought he was a lawyer. You're both? Okay.
1: Yes. Yeah, I teach at a law school, and I practice law as well.
2: Okay. Regarding the blood spot they found on the gate, you know, where they say that O.J., whenever he was walking off from the murder?
1: Yes.
2: They said they found the blood stain there?
1: Right.
2: How many weeks or how many days did it take to find that blood drop, and was it contaminated with that, what do they call it, EB something?
1: EDTA.
2: EDTA.
1: Yes. That blood was removed from the gate 3 weeks after the murder, after the crime scene had been washed down. And it's what's most interesting is that the concentration of DNA in that blood spot was higher than any other blood sample that they found, and there was traces of EDTA in that blood spot. So that was a very, very suspicious...
0: You think it was planted?
1: I think it was, yes.
0: Mm-hmm. West of the Rockies, you're on the air with Professor Ullman. Hi.
3: Good morning, Art. It's an honor, Professor Ullman.
1: Thank you.
3: One quick comment and a couple questions. First of all, I think it's extremely scary to think that... O.J. has proclaimed his innocence. The jury has found him innocent. The lawyers have definitely stood behind him. And from all indications, the man is innocent. However, it took a vast amount of input from a huge team of lawyers to get an innocent man off. What I'm saying is, could one of the lawyers that represented O.J. did him justice? Could one lawyer have done him justice?
0: This is an interesting question. In fact, there's an extension of that question. And, of course, it is. Is justice equal in America in the sense that O.J. Simpson was able to get you and many others, Professor, because he had the money?
1: Yeah, there's no question but that the resources that he had gave him a significant advantage. If someone is indigent and accused of a crime of this nature, of course, they can come to the court and say, please appoint an expert to assist in my defense. And they'll get a DNA expert, but it'll be halfway to trial before they see that expert. And I think the real advantage we had with so many lawyers was being able to get this case prepared for trial very quickly and get our experts on board very early in the proceedings, and that really made a difference.
0: Was he, in effect, able to purchase reasonable doubt? Is that unfair?
1: Yeah, I think it's unfair. I think we would have had the same outcome, but it just would have taken a lot longer to get there. What worries me is that if we have to admit that money makes a difference, and I think we do, then we have to admit that lack of money makes a difference. And I'm more concerned about the injustice that occurs when we don't provide a defendant with the necessary resources. Within weeks after this verdict came down, Congress voted to defund 20 death penalty resource centers throughout the country. And these centers were just doing marvelous work of raising the level of competence of representation for indigents who are on trial for their life. And in effect, Congress is saying, we don't want to spend the money that it takes to ensure that those on trial for their life are well represented. And to me, that's just incongruous when everybody says, oh, look at the difference that money made in this case.
0: Professor, while we're going down this road, there is presently a death row inmate, and I'm sure you're up on this, who has been, I think, appealing since about 1986 or 7. And, of course, the president, as part of the anti-terrorism bill, signed a new law limiting appeals to one, and then a quick review by a three-judge panel to stop frivolous appeals after that. He is challenging that whole thing, claiming it's unconstitutional to limit appeals, and it's going to go to the U.S. Supreme Court, where there is going to be possibly a constitutional crisis in, I guess the issue is, can the U.S. Supreme Court be told by Congress what cases it can and cannot hear? Is this going to be a crisis?
1: Well, lawfully, Congress does have that power to limit the jurisdiction of the federal courts to hear appeals, and the real question that's coming up is the application of this law to cases that were in the pipeline before the law went into effect, kind of the retroactive impact of the law. So this law will certainly have a significant impact on future cases, and you know, there are lots of examples of cases where people have been on death row for years before the evidence was finally found to exonerate them and show their innocence. We just had an example of that in Illinois this past year, the case of Rolando Cruz, who spent 10 years on death row before they were able to establish that it was police perjury that put him there.
0: Mm-hmm.
1: And through DNA tests established that someone who confessed to the murder 8 years ago actually committed it. And the police had spent the last 8 years trying to discredit that confession.
0: You see then that the court will hold this law to be constitutional?
1: I think the present Supreme Court is very much inclined to go along with the whole movement to speed up the review process in death penalty cases.
0: All right, Professor, we come to the end of the hour, and I know you've got to go, and I know you're pooped, and I don't blame you. Lessons from the Trial, where can people get your book?
1: It should be in the bookstores. Ask for it if you don't see it. It's published by Andrews and McNeil. And it's got my picture on the cover.
0: Certainly does. How long did it take you to write this?
1: Actually, I didn't decide to even do a book until after the verdict came in. So I started writing it in November, and it took about 3 months of writing. When the verdict came down, I was in the midst of writing a play, and I'm equally excited about my play. It's going to open in Omaha on June 13th. It's a one-man play on the life of William Jennings Bryan.
0: Wow. Oh, wow, I had no idea you were doing that.
1: I'm very excited about it.
0: Oh, that is exciting. So, you're not exactly retired, are you?
1: Well, I like to write, and this was a great opportunity to put it to what I hope is a useful function of helping people understand what really went on in this case.
0: Was the O.J. Simpson case, Professor, the highlight of your career?
1: Well, from the standpoint of being a law professor, the opportunity to be right in the middle of a case that we're going to talk about for the next 25 years.
0: Just about has to be, I guess, huh?
1: Yeah, it was a tremendous opportunity.
0: Professor Ullman, we're out of time. Bless your heart for being here. Get a good night's sleep, and thank you.
1: Thank you, Art.
0: Take care. That's Professor Gerald Ullman, O.J. Simpson's attorney. I'm Art Bell. We'll be right back.
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1: Good morning, everybody. Good to be here. Continuing now and moving into open lines in a moment, this is Coast to Coast AM. We just did 1 hour with Gerald Ullman, professor, O.J. Simpson's attorney, one of O.J. Simpson's attorneys, and I've always wanted to do that, always wanted to talk to that man. Now I have. All right. Let's cover a few topics. And there's not a whole lot in the news, so we're going to let it kind of sort of drift this morning. We've got a guest coming up Friday night, Saturday morning, who I think you're really, really going to enjoy. And that would be Dr. Pepsi Toger, who interprets dreams, and not in a way that you've heard before. If you didn't catch Dreamland, I think you'll enjoy Friday night, Saturday morning. The doctor is very different, and what you think a dream means, well, I'll tell you what, it doesn't. You'll find out. Alaska. We have a lot of coverage of Alaska. As a matter of fact, like a blanket, we cover Alaska. And there's a big fire up there right now, 60 miles north of Anchorage. It really is a big fire. And reinforcements are being called in. 150 homes have been destroyed up there. 37,000 acres have been consumed. 1,000 people have been evacuated. And guess what? Investigators tonight are saying they believe fireworks began the blaze. Interesting. Now, that issue, for a second aside, isn't it a bit early for such dry conditions in Alaska? Now, I would think that the water from the melt would still be keeping things fairly green and moist. And so I'm very surprised that Alaska's having this much difficulty this early. I watched a movie earlier today about Alaska, which I thought was very good, and I'm trying desperately to remember the name of it. It was The Blue Arctic or something like that, and it was quite well done. I'm going to say a murder. I guess it was a sort of a murder mystery drama type thing that took place way out outside Fairbanks. And at one point in the movie, they actually had KFAR in Fairbanks mentioned in the movie. I suppose out in the bush, way outside Fairbanks, KFAR is about the only thing you can hear. That was the setting of the movie, someplace outside Fairbanks. And it was really a well done movie. I'm going to have to go into the other room and dig out the name of that movie for you. I think a lot of you in Alaska would be interested. A lot of you not in Alaska would be interested. Alaska, as you know, is a very, very different kind of place. And this movie was not your normal murder mystery. It addressed the kind of people that live in Fairbanks and outside Fairbanks and way outside Fairbanks. And it's a very different kind of world that if you have never lived there, well, it's kind of like the last frontier. It was absolutely fascinating. Now, there's a big Medicare fight going on. As you know, the trustees of Medicare opened their books yesterday, and they said, gee, guess what? Medicare is going to go broke by the year 2001. That's a year earlier than they previously thought, unless the politicians do something to fix it. The rapid growth must be cut. Republicans say the president vetoed the balanced budget amendment that would have fixed it for a few years. The Democrats say the Republicans rejected fixes that both sides had previously agreed about. In other words, both sides aren't really doing a damn thing. Both sides do not want this as a campaign issue. Both sides know the long-term problem for Medicare is actually insoluble. And they won't even talk about that. They will, no doubt, eventually talk about a short-term fix because they're going to have to. But long term, it's like our debt. It may be past the point of no return, and they know it. They know it. There are 37 million people on Medicare in America today. That's one in eight over 65 years of age in our country. And by the year 2030, one in five will be over 65. And instead of 37 million, there will be 70 million on Medicare. And it'll be far past broke. So the problem, you see, is insoluble. And both sides are not even going to talk about it. They don't want it as a campaign issue, because then they would have to talk about what's really coming. So as far as I am concerned, both sides, Democrats and Republicans, in varying degrees perhaps, are being dishonest, lying to the American people, lying by omission. If the real truth is, this program and all the others are going to be consumed by the increasing interest on the debt, and that is what's going to occur, as well as their own burgeoning costs, then that's what they ought to tell the American people. But the American people don't want to hear that. They don't want to hear it. Did you know that one-third of the $200 billion Medicare money every year is spent in the last year of life? The last year of life. And one-half of that amount, one-half of that amount is spent in the last 10 days of life. The last 10 days. With exotic machines that keep you breathing, keep your heart beating, even though your brain is never going to recover, they keep it going. At great cost. Maybe somebody ought to start talking about that. What do you think? So I'm presently sort of disgusted, very nearly equally with both sides on this issue. I wonder how you feel about it. FBI and a member of the anti-government Freeman have held the first face-to-face talks between the two sides in more than 2 weeks. The get-together occurred Wednesday night away from the compound, where members of the separatist group have been holed up since late March. A man identified by neighbors as Edwin Clark met with federal agents at a church about a mile from the ranch, which is being used by the FBI as a field post. Session lasted just about 2 hours. No word on what was said. Afterward, Clark was driven back to the Freeman compound by his wife, who then, get this, left the ranch by herself. More stories on the Chupacabra. Every day, more stories. The Orange County Register. Mythical Chupacabra instills fear. Some claim to have seen the monster now in Santa Ana. Santa Ana! Chupacabra in Santa Ana? Now, how would the Chupacabra make its way through a densely populated area like Santa Ana without being photographed, printed, identified? And you just wouldn't think Los Angeles area would be a good place for any Chupacabra to hide. But I suppose that it could get out into the hills and not be spotted. I don't know. But every day, a new and major newspaper is reporting on the Chupacabra.
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2: I think now, as we look back, we can probably say with pretty good certainty that some people in government might have been aware of what was going on, and they turned their cheek the other way just to let it happen. I also believe that some bigger groups got involved with Al-Qaeda to do what they did on that horrible day. This wasn't just a small group of people who came in and did their thing. There was a much bigger picture there. And if you see the events that have unfolded since this tragedy occurred, how we've lost rights, how we used it to go in Afghanistan and Iraq, and how it has really not stopped, because it's going to continue. We're going to have more and more episodes and more involvements in other countries. And just mark my word, this planet is going through an incredible change. And thank God we've got you here to talk with us about it.
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0: Now, the demon seed. I have received more email, more faxes on the demon seed. The demon seed, so-called, nicknamed, we've got to nickname everything, it seems, comes or is on its way from the Seattle area. Bill grew this horrible thing in his yard. He had to finally hack at it with a hacksaw, and even now doesn't have it under control, claims it is darn near contacted authorities, was going to contact me. I requested him to, but he doesn't want to be on the air, and I don't blame him. This thing was consuming his yard, threatening to consume him, I guess. Grew some horrible, ugly meat. Meat, mind you. He's sending me the seeds. Why me? I have no idea why me. I guess it's just my lot in life, whether it's Roswell parts, alleged, or demon seeds. As I said yesterday, I fully expect to go to the post office and see some sort of a cage there with a full chupacabra banging back and forth waiting for me. Dear Art, I have only been in the Washington State area for a couple of months, but I tuned into your radio broadcast recently, heard the disturbing news of the gentleman who found some mystery seeds in his grandfather's lead-lined lockbox. I'm writing to warn you not to plant them. Although I've not been in the area for long, I have in the past been employed at a facility similar to the Hanford nuclear plant, and I am aware of ongoing secret research into genetic cloning and radioactive isotope flora experimentation. This is taking place at this very moment in nuclear facilities in the Midwest, and I've heard rumors of the same here in Washington. For ethical reasons, I had to terminate my previous employment. I'm now living incognito here in the Great Northwest. Art, from what I've heard on your radio program, you seem to be a reasonable man. I beg of you, for God's sakes, don't plant this foul Frankenstein offspring. If you have any concern for your fellow man, if you have an ounce of care for the environment and the posterity of future generations, if you have even one shred of decency as a human being, then I appeal to your conscience now. I will be contacting you in the near future with documentation that will prove the existence of these horrible, mutant, bastard bean plants. God. Although the researchers involved have the fine goal of feeding starving humanity through scientific advances at heart, nevertheless, they have opened up Pandora's box. It's a box of horrors, the likes of which Bill has described in his backyard, is only the beginning. I hope it's not too late, Art. Destroy the killer seeds with fire immediately. Don't breathe the fumes. You'll be hearing from me soon, signed, Worried in Seattle. And then, to give a little credibility to this whole subject. Hello, Art. About a week ago, I watched a show on animals of the occult on the Discovery Channel. Guess what? They covered several animals that have been admired by several cultures over the centuries. Bats, beetles, snakes, etc. At one point, they discussed a couple of plants within the topic. One was a plant with a large, hideous flower that smelled like rotten meat. The plant was used in order to attract flies. The flies then, in turn, would transfer pollen from plant to plant. Well, I guess they do. I always thought that was a job of bees. In one of God's unusual miracles, I guess, since this aired before you received your facts about the seeds, I really didn't pay close enough attention to get the name of the plant, but there's got to be someone out there who has it. And it goes on and on and on. An email. Art, I must also express my opinion as to your course of action regarding meat seeds, which are now winging their way into your sweaty and hesitant palms. I say don't plant them. At least not now, anyway, considering what Dames and others have said is in our future. I think you should save the seeds for a time when other less hardy plants are unable to survive the harsh environmental conditions. You will then be known and remembered as the person who saved humanity from starvation and extinction. In the great tradition of Johnny Appleseed, the name Arthur Demonseed Bell will live on in the legends of our descendants. Let me take a quick break here while I can still keep a straight face. I presume these seeds are on the way now, winging their way, the Arthur Bell demon seed. One last note, and then we'll go to the phones. From Baton Rouge, Louisiana, another quickening story. A 16-year-old boy arrested Wednesday, charged with raping a one-year-old girl. A one-year-old girl. The teenager, whose name, of course, will not be released until he is charged as an adult later this week, had been hiding in neighboring Livingston Parish since the infant was attacked 8 days ago. According to Kelly, the victim's mother left the baby with her two young sisters and two neighborhood children, including this 16-year-old, while running errands. When she returned, the infant was bleeding heavily, had bruises on her face and back. The child was taken to a hospital, then transferred to Our Lady of the Lake Regional Medical Center for surgery. Pediatric surgeon Dr. Faith Hansborough said the baby suffered a very serious degree of physical trauma from the sexual abuse. Quote, "This is the worst case I've ever seen since I've been practicing." If convicted as an adult, by the way, the teenager could be sentenced to death. Now, you know, I don't like these stories, and I don't know what to do with them except to add them up and sort of just lump them in with everything else that seems to be going on. Our society is in serious moral, ethical decline. It is what I choose to call the quickening. I'll let you speculate about where it's going, why it is. I don't know. I truly don't know. I just know that it is occurring, and that if we don't do something about it, it is going to get us in one of many ways, and I can't tell you what. You know, I am not a prophet. I can't tell you that the jet stream is going to come down and visit us with 300-mile-per-hour winds, or California is going to fall off into the ocean, and I'm not a prophet, even though I interview people who say that kind of thing. I don't know that kind of stuff to be true. It may be. What I do know is that I observe by the day that things are worsening. Our social interactions, our racism, our hatreds, they're all on the increase. And I'm telling you, this is headed towards something. You know me in religion, a believer, but still a little skeptical and unsure of a path there. So I don't predict that it's the final days and Christ is going to be coming back shortly. I don't know. I just know there is something going on. It's headed somewhere, and we better do something, because it won't be long.
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1: Good morning, everybody. I'm Art Bell. Well, look at this. Art, I'm working late, but must, out of frustration, fax this message. Your guest, meaning Professor Ullman, is the best example I've heard of a detached, cold, heartless, lost soul. He's found not only the nerve to be part of the defense of a very sick killer, but has seen his way clear to profit from the death of Simpson's wife. To him I say, spend the blood money from your book, knowing you will be ultimately judged for defending this monster. P.S. Art, you have reached a new low in having this creep as a guest. That's from somebody named Dexter, not of the flowers. Well, you know, I'll have anybody as a guest, and besides that, I don't feel that way about Professor Ullman at all. As a matter of fact, I was kind of a fan. I thought that his motions were filed articulately, academically, well argued, and I respect the man greatly. And that has nothing to do with what I think about the guilt or innocence of O.J. Simpson. I very much respect the man. I think he's a scholar, and I'm very proud to have had him on the show. So reaching a new low, I don't think so. As you must have learned by now from listening to this program, I do all kinds of interviews on all kinds of subjects, and I don't limit myself or this program to any particular road. As a matter of fact, more than ever, lately I've been disgusted, absolutely disgusted with politics, and this whole Medicare thing's right at the top of the list. As far as I'm concerned, both sides are lying to the American people, flat out lying. And I can't get into a debate about the minutiae of political meaningless crap. And as far as I'm concerned, this discussion is with regard to political issues for the campaign right now is minutia and crap. I'm sorry. But if you look down line a little bit, there is no solution to the Medicare problem. None at all. And both sides are not going to talk about it. So as far as I'm concerned, pox on both their houses, you know. And that's just the way I feel about politics right now. I go back and forth and back and forth. When I see a real issue, I'll sit here and fight it out like anybody else. But I don't see any real issue right now. I see rhetoric. I see the re-election of Bill Clinton. I don't think Bob Dole's going to beat him. And now that will bring facts and saying, oh, stop saying that, Art. It's what I think. If that changes, I'll let you know. Right now, the way I see it, Bob Dole is a wonderful guy. He's a patriot. He was a hero in the war, but he's not going to beat Bill Clinton. He's not going to beat Bill Clinton. He can barely get a paragraph out. He's not a campaigner. He's an example of the Peter principle. You know what that is? It's when people who are very good in a job, and as a minority and then majority leader, he was very good, rise to a position for which they are not qualified, and that is not that he would not be qualified to be president, but that he's not qualified to campaign against Bill Clinton. Clinton's going to beat him. And we're going to have, and it may be a terrible whooping, in my opinion, one that would bring a majority of Democrats back to the Senate, maybe even the House, and you try and figure another 4 years with Bill Clinton. So that's my opinion. And as far as the political campaign goes so far, totally uninterested. And I'm not going to sit here and sponsor an argument, a meaningless argument. You know, I'm sure there's big discussions going on elsewhere about Medicare and, ooh, our plan is better and our plan is better. They both stink. And both of them are lying to us by omission. Medicare is going to go broke. We're going to go broke, period. And they're not even talking about that. At least when we had the Texan in the race, we had a little bit of honesty injected about what was coming. Now that's all forgotten, and they're going to argue meaningless minutia. So, Arctic Blue. That was the name of the movie I saw earlier today. Arctic Blue. Has anybody seen that? God, that was a good movie. It was about Alaska, and it was about, it was a sort of a murder mystery. But it was about the people who live in the bush. outside Fairbanks, and I would like to hear from some of you up in Fairbanks. Was that a fair representation of what it's like once you get away from the big city, Fairbanks, which really isn't a very big city in the sense that it's still kind of a frontier location itself? But what about once you get out in the bush? And I've received this with respect to Alaska as well. Art, need help on the fire thing. Live between Wasilla and Big Lake, Alaska. Fire's out of control. It's from Jim. He said, my home and my friends are in trouble right now. So I would like to hear from you, any of you up in that particular area, or any of you up in the Fairbanks area, and kind of try to get an idea of whether what was depicted in Arctic Blue, God, that was a good movie. I forget, it may have been on Cinemax 2 or something like that. Check your TV guide, see if you can catch it. So if you're up in Alaska in one of the two locations, give me a call on our West of the Rockies line right now at 1-800-618-8255. Would everybody else on that line for just a little bit hold off? I really would like to hear from Alaska. I don't know why I'm suddenly obsessing on Alaska. The fire, I guess, in the movie earlier today. So I'd like to hear from Alaska. Everybody else, just hold off a little bit. Let Alaska get through, if you would, please. Let us get a few reports from the fire area. It's horrible. It's horrible. And I guess somebody else wrote and said there just wasn't enough snow. And this is June, early June. What's it going to be like in August? Early September? Whew. Awful. Really awful. So, Alaska, please. 1-800-618-8255. And it was, again, it was kind of heartening to hear in the movie Arctic Blue, the only station heard way outside of Fairbanks was KFAR. And my ears perked up at that one. East of the Rockies, you're on the air. Good morning. Hello there. No, you're not. West of the Rockies, you're on the air. Hello.
2: Hi, I'm calling from Alaska.
1: Well, good. Where are you in Alaska?
2: Right now I'm in Anchorage, Alaska. They've evacuated people from Big Lake, Houston, and all that area because the fire, they cannot contain it. They put it out. The wind shifted. I mean, we've got, the wind is not wind. I mean, tornado wind, hurricane wind. I mean, wind, strong wind is blowing.
1: So,
2: and besides that, the fire makes a bag of wind, too.
1: Yeah, so when it gets that far out of control, the only thing you can do is get the hell out of the way, I guess, huh?
2: Well, we've had the weirdest winter. We did remember all the snow in the lower 48?
1: Sure.
2: You got our snow.
1: No, that's absolutely true. What happened is the jet stream shifted, and instead of sweeping it all over you, it swept it down.
2: We had an
1: here.
2: Umbrella over Alaska.
1: Yeah.
2: You got our snow. You got our water. Then our breakup time, you know, number one, I forgot. Also, because we didn't have snow a week before the Iditarod, you know what that is?
1: Of course. I live there, dear.
2: Okay. Week before, we got snow for the Iditarod. They'd already canceled the, remember how we usually have the car races and everything? They canceled a lot of Iditarod events because of no snow. I mean, no snow.
1: I remember. People were calling up saying there's something wrong with our winter, and now it's being reflected in the summer.
2: Yeah, we didn't get, you know how, remember during spring you get the rain?
1: Yes.
2: I think we've had rain 3 times. And I don't mean rain, I mean showers.
1: So there really wasn't much of a breakup, because there wasn't much to break up.
2: No, there wasn't.
1: Breakup in Alaska refers to the melt in the spring. Well, all right, I really appreciate the call, and...
2: Yeah, we need prayers, sir. We need prayers bad.
1: Well, we'll send them your way.
2: Because we do not have the people... nor the equipment up here.
1: Well, they're bringing in firefighters now from other states. That's how serious
2: it is. But see, you know how serious it was? They waited too long.
1: Yeah.
2: It should have been done instantly because it's that dry out.
1: Well,
2: there.
1: To be fair to them, though, they were fooled. They actually thought they had it under control, and then suddenly the wind came up.
2: Well, see, the wind was already out there, and you can, anybody with brains that's lived up here long enough can tell our humidity's even been crazier.
1: Yeah.
2: Well, it's normal. I mean, it just has not been regular weather. And I don't know right now if my home, my just a cedar home, the only thing I have of over 20 years of marriage, is destroyed or not, because nobody's allowed back in there.
1: So you've got a home in the area?
2: Yes, I do. They're evacuating everybody. First, they moved everybody to Big Lake. Elementary school and stuff there, which they didn't stay long because the wind changed. The wind keeps changing direction.
1: Right.
2: And they had to move them out of there. They're now in Wasilla. And if they don't get a control on it, they're going to be moving them out of Wasilla. Houston, everybody. I mean, and now instead of it going to the south, it's now going to the north.
1: All right. Well, listen, thank you very much, and we'll take some more reports. I want to hold that line for Alaska for a bit here. I think we're having a change in weather, folks. I really do. And I had a report the other day, prior to the discussion with Major Dames, a USGS person, suggested that there really is a change in the weather, that we are not experiencing just a cyclical upturn or downturn or however you want to look at it with the weather, that there really is a basic change. And I think each new season brings more credibility to that argument. I think we're having a weather change. Something is drastically changing.
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3: I think now, as we look back, we can probably say with pretty good certainty that some people in government might have been aware of what was going on, and they turned their cheek the other way just to let it happen. I also believe that some bigger groups got involved with Al-Qaeda to do what they did on that horrible day. This wasn't just a small group of people who came in and did their thing. There was a much bigger picture there. And if you see the events that have unfolded since this tragedy occurred, how we've lost rights, how we used it to go into Afghanistan and Iraq, and how it has really not stopped, because it's going to continue. We're going to have more and more episodes and more involvement in other countries. And just mark my word, this planet is going through an incredible change. And thank God we've got you here to talk with us about it.
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0: east of the Rockies. You're on the air. Would have been, excuse me. Wild card line, you're on the air.
1: Radio Free America.
0: Well, hello there.
1: How's it going, pal?
0: It's going.
1: Hey, you know, Dole's not going to get Clinton, but Whitewater might.
0: Well, it's. I don't think it's going to get Clinton. If Whitewater gets anybody, it's going to get Mrs. Clinton.
1: Yeah. As a matter of fact, the Journal did a piece today's called Non-Denial Pardon, and I went. I was talking to my attorney today, and he said Clinton cannot afford to give the denial before the election, but he's probably, I mean, the pardon before the election, but he's probably talking to the McDougals and Jim Guy Tucker right now saying, slow down, once I'm elected, I'll pardon you guys.
0: Yeah, it's a good thought.
1: And the bottom line is...
0: But that, you know, even then, even after an election, that would bring on such a firestorm and such a serious investigation, the man would be looking at impeachment if he tried that.
1: It's headed there, even if he gets the election, Art, I think. But, you know, it's like my dad said, you know, a wounded animal's a lot more dangerous than a healthy one.
0: Well, I look at things in a little different light than you do. I think the Republicans are responsible for their own bad present situation. In other words, they made the fight between Bob Dole and Pat Buchanan. And I know how you feel about Buchanan. I'm not going to get into that with
1: right.
0: you. But in my view, Buchanan never was going to win, and it made it an easy shot for Dole to walk away with a nomination. You know, once Buchanan had been demonized properly, and it wasn't a hard job, he even helped. It was Dole all the way, and Dole is not going to beat Clinton.
1: No way. And Pat, you know, was a much better debater, and he could have given at least Clinton, you know, a good debate, but the bottom line is,
0: but Chuck, he wasn't going to win.
1: Well,
0: and the Dole camp knew that. The Dole camp was praying for Buchanan as a competitor.
1: Yeah, I don't. You know, I don't want to get sidestepped here, but I do want to say this. Now, the Journal ran a piece today about what's going down there in Arkansas, Art, and that's what's going to get Clint with the meanest stuff. If you know, if Starr's got the courage to pursue it, and the Journal keeps doing what they're doing, you know, Clinton's going to be, you know, he's going to be in serious trouble. But like you said, Whitewater's, you know, going to be headed Hillary's direction.
0: Yeah, I think so. And Chuck, if you look at the convictions that have already occurred, he's going to be testifying in yet another trial.
1: Yeah.
0: The American people have had enough time to digest this, and the polling numbers, Chuck, have not changed.
1: I know.
0: One digit.
1: Art,
0: and the bottom line is, the American people don't care.
1: The bottom line is, Art, the American people deserve Bill Clinton.
0: Well, all right, thank you. You might come to that conclusion. The American people don't care. They don't care. That is verified, underscored by the polling numbers. And that's what I conclude. The American people don't care. Sad? Scary? But true. I was talking to somebody about this earlier today. They don't care. If you think Ronald Reagan had Teflon, Bill Clinton has Teflon times two. You know, the new improved model of Teflon. West of the Rockies, you're on the air. Good morning.
2: Hi, Art. My name is James, and I'm calling from Everett, but my house is about... last time I checked, about two blocks away from a fire.
0: James, I'm glad to hear from you, but we're holding this line for Alaska, James.
2: Okay,
0: thank you very much. Have a good morning. Until, I don't know, maybe 1:30 or something. In other words, about another 40 minutes, I'm going to hold the west of the Rockies line for Alaska. Some people out in the bush outside Fairbanks have satellite phones. A lot of people in Alaska have satellite phones. And they might be able to get through. West of the Rockies, you're on the air. Hello.
3: Hello.
0: Where are you, sir?
3: Alan Keyes.
0: I beg your pardon?
3: I want to talk about Alan Keyes.
0: Where are you?
3: I'm in Bakersfield.
0: Okay, well, number one, we're holding that line for Alaska. I guess you didn't hear me. Number two, you have your radio on. First-time caller line, you're on the air. Hello.
4: Yeah, all right, let's get off of this politics, man. I mean, Clinton's done.
0: Clinton's done?
4: He's done. Let's face it. I mean,
0: now, excuse me. How do you come to that conclusion? What basis do you have for saying that?
4: Let's face it. The president Well, the buck does stop with the president. I don't care if his wife was in charge of those firings. She was in the White House, and if she was doing it, anything done in the White House officially is under the president's control.
0: They're not going to nail this president for those firings. You're talking about wait a minute. You're talking about the travel office firings?
4: Yeah.
0: No way. They're not going to, even if they did. Listen, they're allowed to fire people.
4: Yeah,
0: now,
4: I know,
0: now they're not allowed to use the FBI. Misuse the FBI.
4: That's where I think it's going to come back to him. I mean, who controls the FBI?
0: That's a good question. Supposedly, certainly not the president.
4: Well, no, I mean, well, you know, you take your steps on up. Now, did the attorney general know about this?
0: Well, I'm sure we'll find out. But if you think that's going to take this president out, you're wrong.
4: I think his Teflon has a little chink in it. I think it has a little chink in it.
0: Show me where that's reflected in the polls, the support.
4: Well, you know, I don't take these polls.
0: You don't believe the polls?
4: No, I don't. I'm going to tell you the truth. I don't. The people I talk to are, hey.
0: I'm going to tell you the truth. I do. I do believe the poll. Yeah, I do.
4: Okay. Well, we'll see.
0: Polls record. Yeah, we will indeed. All right. Thank you. Yes, I believe the polls. I don't believe the polls that support what I think and dismiss the polls that I don't agree with. And that's what people tend to do. They tend, as we were discussing with Professor Ullman, they tend to grasp and hold on to things that support their point of view, and they're not objective. I think, objectively, that unless there is a really big smoking gun that is found, this president is going to be with us for another 4 years. Once again, for about, I'm going to give it 30 more minutes, and we're going to hold the line open for Alaska only. I'm particularly interested in hearing from the area where the fire is going on, outside Anchorage, and from the Fairbanks area, or from anybody who's really out in the bush, because I just saw Arctic blue. Have any of you up there seen Arctic blue? Does that reflect reality in that area? And as far as politics goes, I say it again. This fight over the Medicare business is ridiculous and meaningless. And as far as Bill Clinton is concerned, you know what's coming, and I do too.
5: 4 more years. I said, 4 more years coming your way. We'll be right back.
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0: highs, one over Fairbanks, one over the southwest area of the state, creating high winds, which are fanning the fire. Open fires have been banned. This fire is totally out of control and burning on more than one front. The Parks Highway, one of two main north-south highways in the state, has been closed. This is on the north side of the fire. More than 150 homes have been lost. 2,000 people evacuated. Wasilla is threatened now on the southeast side of the fire. One of the biggest problems are the dog mushers having to evacuate with their dogs. Where do you put hundreds of dogs? The people of the state are tremendous. The Red Cross is feeding and clothing people that have been evacuated, and the Salvation Army is feeding the firefighters. So much food and clothing has been donated, they've stopped asking for it and now need donations of money to help victims. So that's where it's at. That's from Chugiak, Alaska. Patricia in Chugiak, Alaska. And I feel very fortunate to have a pipeline to all of Alaska. And so we will continue to restrict our west of the Rockies line for a period to Alaska. All of Alaska at 1-800-618-8255. Everybody else, please hold off. West of the Rockies, you're on the air. Hello.
1: Hello there, Art.
0: Hi.
1: I'm up here in Anchorage.
0: Yes, ma'am.
1: And we're a few miles away from the fire, but getting the repercussions nonetheless. Air quality warnings have been out, and kids' activities canceled, soccer games and end-of-school picnics.
0: My.
1: And we have an area called Hillside where houses are built way up high on the hill.
0: Yes.
1: And looking out of those houses this morning, normally you can see the city. And, I mean, Tuesday morning. But looking out, all you could see was a big blanket of smoke. You couldn't see the city at all.
0: Oh, my.
1: And the sun shines through this smoky sky, just a, like an orange ball. It's real weird. It smells like you're about, 10 feet away from a campfire.
0: Well, from what I can hear of the conditions, it's dry. You haven't had enough moisture, didn't have enough snow, didn't have enough rain. And this is just the beginning of the fire season, and this one's totally out of control.
1: It's real bad. It's real bad. And earlier you're talking about, strange weather and weather changes. And there's a big group of people up here that probably feel the same as I. Very definitely could be something to do with HAARP. The testing going on up there is unbeknownst to the public. And
0: I know. Well, you know, whether it does or does not have something to do with HAARP, people are going to blame it on HAARP. You can be damn sure of that. I mean, weather control was part of what effect a lot of people believe HAARP could have. So even if it's not responsible, this really weird twist in the weather is definitely going to get blamed on HAARP.
1: Well, you know, and that's good. I mean, blame or no blame, it's that the awareness that's coming about HAARP, and you need to be really, really congratulated on all you've done to help that awareness get out, because public knowledge of things that our government's having control over and the awareness is the only thing that's going to save us.
0: Well, I thank you, and our wishes and our prayers are with you. Believe me, I know what your area is like. Thank you. I lived there. I lived actually in Smenard in Anchorage and worked for the affiliate that now carries me there, KENI. Alaska is a hard place to explain to people who have never lived there. In fact, impossible. Even watching Arctic Blue, which I thought was a really, really good movie. Boy, what a sleeper that was. Even that, although it gave you a hint of what Alaska is about, you just cannot imagine what this state is like until you have been there. The wilderness, the majestic, incredible vistas of... It's just an amazing place, and I can't find the words to really explain it to you except that I was there, so I know about it, and to imagine an out-of-control wildfire in Alaska this early in the year is scary. West of the Rockies, you're on the air. Hello.
2: Hi.
0: Hi.
2: I'm in Anchorage.
0: Yes, sir.
2: Hi, Art.
0: Hi.
2: We're having small fires around Anchorage in some places, and

0: smoke's going all the way down to Kenai.
1: That's what I've heard, yes.
0: And let's see. All there is, all you can see is smoke, and I'm wondering if I can give you a few phone numbers here. Not over the air, but any way I can give some to you?
1: No, there really is no way. I'm the only one here at the moment. I've got a couple of phone numbers. I've got a phone number of a place about 10 miles south of the fire line right now, which I may call.
0: Okay.
1: So I appreciate the offer, but there's no way to do it. You know, it's a one-man band here.
0: Yeah, all right.
1: All right, thank you very much.
0: All right.
1: Take care. Alaska. Wildcard Line, you're on the air. Hello.
2: Hi, yeah, good evening, Art. Dan and Laughlin.
1: Yes, sir.
2: Hey, do you wear the Art Bell watch?
1: Oh, yes. I do.
2: Yeah.
1: Actually, it's there's nothing like it.
2: Mm-hmm.
1: Have you seen it?
2: No, I haven't, but I can imagine what it looks like.
1: I bet you can.
2: Right. Quick question about GMX.
1: Yes.
2: We're all human, and we need minerals, like you said.
1: That's right.
2: Now, do we need chlorine and lead and all that, too?
1: No, we don't. We don't, and that's why we offer the countertop filter.
2: Oh. Okay, because GMX doesn't filter anything, does it?
1: No, it doesn't filter anything. That's not what it does. That's not how it conditions. It simply fixes the minerals so that they're changed and they don't stick to things as they otherwise normally do. And if you doubt that, as I say in the commercial, you know, go look at your shower head or wash
2: right,
1: your car
2: right.
1: and look at the white spots.
2: I was just wondering if it filters
1: no, it doesn't.
2: Bad also with the good.
1: Well, no, it doesn't filter anything.
2: Right.
1: But then, again, other chemical processes used, the normal ones, to condition water, don't either. They simply change it by adding salt.
2: I see. So to get the chlorine, you need another filter.
1: To get the chlorine out, you need a filter, is correct.
2: Right. Thanks a lot.
1: Okay, you bet. Take care. No, it's just used to condition water against all those things that you would normally want conditioned water for. West of the... push the button. West of the Rockies, you're on the air. Hello.
3: Good morning, Art.
1: Good morning, sir. Where are you?
3: Reno.
1: Reno, we're holding this line, sir, open for Alaska, but I appreciate the call. Until about the bottom of the hour, we're holding the West of the Rockies toll-free line open for the state of Alaska, particularly in the fire-affected areas. It's a horrible thing going on up there right now.
4: Now we take you back to the night of June 6th, 1996, on Art Bell's Somewhere in Time.

0: East of the Rockies, you're on the air. Hello.
1: Hi, Art. How you doing?
0: I'm doing.
1: You know, I got two things. You know, when last week when your wife had that attack.
0: Yes.
1: And they had to put a different radio a tape program on.
0: Yes.
1: Do you think that you could put a program on that's a little bit older that maybe some of us haven't heard before?
0: Instead
1: of one that was two days ago?
0: As a matter of fact, that particular program that was put on, sir, was one that did not air the previous Friday. That was from about the middle of the week or something, the previous week.
1: Well,
0: and actually, I joined the show live at 2 a.m., so it was only 3 hours.
1: Yeah, I missed that part.
0: Uh-huh.
1: The other thing I wanted to talk about was that I was watching on TV, they got that skeleton out of the sea in Malaysia.
0: Yes. Did you see a photograph or a picture of the skeleton?
1: Yeah, it was on TV.
0: What did it look like?
1: It looked horrible. It had a great big Tyrannosaurus Rex type head and about a 20-foot spine.
0: They said it looked kind of like a dragon.
1: Yeah, I guess a dragon skeleton might look like that.
0: I don't think I'd be happy to pull something like that out of the water.
1: Why did it take them 6 hours to pull this out of the water? It didn't look that huge.
0: I don't know. I don't have that answer. Maybe the photographic scale fooled you or something, but they said it was incredibly hard to get out of the water, and as you say, it took about 6 hours.
1: Well, it didn't look that huge, you know. It was just, I don't think there was any ribs on it. It was just the spine and the head, as I remember.
0: Yeah, I have absolutely no answer for you. I just, you know, I read the Reuters story, and you're ahead of me because you've seen the photographs.
1: Yeah. Well, there's a video out on it somewhere, so maybe you'll see it someday.
0: All right, sir. Thank you. I'll look forward to that. West of the Rockies, you're on the air. Whoops, would have been. Wild Card Line, you're on the air. Good morning.
2: Charlie, liberal in California.
0: Yes.
2: Too bad about that fire in Alaska. We got the same kind of problems here. Let me say, you know something? You had a lot of people comparing Bill Clinton with Ronald Reagan, saying how great Ronald Reagan is. I have to say, the difference between Ronald Reagan and Bill Clinton is that Bill Clinton is the most fiscally responsible president we've ever had, and Ronald Reagan is the most irresponsible president on a fiscal level that we've ever had.
0: Don't you ever get tired of this?
2: You know something? This is what I don't like. You conservatives in the 1980s built up this big, giant lie. Unfortunately, there are a lot of young people out there who don't understand that, and a lot of people are falling for that. Truth is, Ronald Reagan spent a great deal of money for 6 years of economic growth that the young people are going to have to pay for generations to come.
0: Truth is, he built up our military force to the point that the other side gave up, Charlie.
2: That's a bunch of baloney.
0: The other side was going to go out
2: probably, maybe he quickened it by maybe 2 or 3 years at most. And that's according to military experts who commented on that situation. And he's gotten credit for that he doesn't deserve. But
0: had we continued to go in the other direction... wait a minute now. Had we continued to go in the other direction, had the Carter plan for disassembly of the CIA and military continued, well, then I'm sure the other side, instead of deciding to crumble, would have decided to fight.
2: They did not decide to crumble.
0: Yes, they did.
2: I'm in the intelligence field, and I can tell you that probably at least 12 years before the Soviet Union went down, you had the CIA saying that they had a few years left, and that was it. Whether we spent money on the military or not.
0: Well, no, I had no idea that...
2: That's just one of the big...
0: I had no idea that customs people were privy to that kind of international intelligence.
2: The bottom line is this. Ronald Reagan is responsible for these deficits that we have now because he was absolutely irresponsible. His own people told him, if you do this, you're going to cause major, major deficits. And he told his own people to get lost. Bob Dole, who's running for the Republican nomination, fought him on it.
0: The big debate, which is a non-debate about Medicare, is a bunch of absolute crap on both sides. I said on both sides. The real truth is Medicare is not going to survive, period, and both sides are afraid to say it.
2: Well, the truth is that we need Medicare. The Republican, and I think the elderly people who are listening to this program should keep one thing in mind. When you press that lever for Bill Clinton or Bob Dole, think is a Republican, and you know the record of Republicans. Are they really interested in saving Medicare? Are the Democrats, the liberals, are they interested in saving Medicare? Your future depends on it, and I think they're going to make the right decision and vote for the Democrats.
0: All right, goodbye. You know, that's a total load. It's a total load. Both sides know damn well privately that Medicare cannot be saved. So you're talking about an extension of or a difference of a couple of or even a few years one way or the other. But what both sides are not telling you is Medicare ultimately, absolutely, positively cannot and will not be saved. But nobody's going to talk about that. So if you want to listen to this partisan, narrow-minded, rhetorical baloney, go right ahead. But I'm telling you the truth. I'm telling you that both sides aren't discussing the real problem with Medicare. It's hardly even worth talking about, frankly. East of the Rockies, you're on the air. Hello.
3: Hello, Art. How you doing?
0: I'm okay.
3: Every time I hear him, Art, I just can't believe he thinks what he says. But that Charlie's a nice one.
0: The real devil seed.
3: The demon seed. You got that right.
0: Yeah.
3: I'm calling from South Carolina. I'm on my way home from work. I was listening to you on 1100 3WE.
0: Yes. Oh, in Cleveland.
3: Yeah, I get it out here in South Carolina pretty loud and clear.
0: Whew, big
3: and
0: single.
3: Now I'm switched over to 910 Spartanburg, South Carolina, WORD.
0: Yes, sir.
3: Steve. And I hadn't heard you much lately, but I haven't worked nights much lately, but I tune in. I hear this thing, Chupacabra.
0: Yes.
3: And I'm on the phone. I'll have to, you know, hear you what you tell me after I hang up. But I don't know what it is. I've heard you give some kind of facetious answers to people about it eating 400 people and stuff. But
0: well, that was a joke.
3: I know, but I'll.
0: I'm glad to tell you what I know, sir. Listen on the air. The Chupacabra is, I believe, some sort of creature, and I don't know exactly what it is, but it has something, has killed about 2,000 animals. And whatever you may hear or read, the truth of the matter is that there have been a number of autopsies done, many autopsies done on animals that have been killed by this creature. The autopsies show the bite marks in the neck, typically on the outside, two large bite marks, and then on the inside, four marks. The blood has been drained from these creatures. The Chupacabra is not a bat, and I don't want to get gross with you here, but bats bite necks and then lap up the blood. They do not, as a vampire would, suck the blood. This creature, this Chupacabra, or whatever you want to call it, or imagine that it is, does that. Or something out there is doing that. It began with reports as far back as a couple of years ago in Puerto Rico, then began to be reported in South America, then Central America, now border states, including California, Arizona, Texas, and other areas. So there is something to this. How much there is to it, I don't know. Somebody sent me what purports to be a photograph of a Chupacabra. It is the only one I know of. It may be real. It may be a fake. I don't know. It's on the webpage. There have been drawings by eyewitnesses. They, too, have been scoffed at by zoologists, as has my photograph. I didn't take it. If you want to see the drawings and the photograph of the Chupacabra, which, by the way, are going to be published in our newsletter. Otherwise, we get the photographs up on the Internet. My webpage is www.artbell.com. That's www.artbell.com. East of the Rockies, you're on the air.
4: Hi, Art. Cindy.
0: Hello.
4: In Kansas City.
0: Yes.
4: How are you doing tonight?
0: Very well, thank you.
4: I was calling in reference to your gentleman that called earlier. They were trying to ban school prayer in his area.
0: That's right. Well, actually, it's been done. A federal judge ruled.
4: Well, I personally think it should be, but people that want prayer in their schools should really think about what they want, because what's going to happen when they get some little voodoo child, you know, in a classroom somewhere, you know, that wants to dance around and, you know,
0: cut up chickens and stuff?
4: Yeah, mm-hmm. That sort of thing.
0: Well,
4: all the people in this country aren't Christians.
0: No, they're not. But if there's an area where the vast majority or even all of the people are and they want prayer, this is supposed to be the land of the free, home of the brave, and all that sort of thing?
4: That's true.
0: So what's
4: why
0: not let people have what they want?
4: That's true, but they better make really sure that they know what they want.
0: I just think one uniform law that says, no, you can't have this, is as wrong as the opposite. So, in the end, if it were up to me, I would leave it up to localities and states.
4: That's true. I agree. Well, that's all I had to say.
0: All
4: thank
0: right.
4: You,
0: well, thank you for saying it, and good morning. That's just me. And I'm not sure of the efficacy of one person going to court and preventing an entire community or a whole group of people from having what they want. In other words, if you have 99.999% people who want prayer in school in their area, and you have one person who says no and goes to court, and then a court rules against virtually all of those people, I'm not in favor of that. I'm also not in favor of forcing anybody's religion down your throat. So somewhere in the middle, I've always thought there should be some common ground. What do you think? Common ground. Freedom. Liberty in America. Is that a workable concept for you? We'll be right back.
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1: Hello, everybody, and here's a fax from Alaska, kind of interesting. I was talking about the movie Arctic Blue. It's kind of a sleeper running on the pay channels now. You get a chance to see it, It's all about the bush country in Alaska and the kind of people that live out there, and here's one of them who just sent me a fax. Don't know about Arctic Blue, hasn't seen it, but I can tell you this about this homesteader. The nearest lake to land, about 6 miles away. The nearest road, 30 miles. Wasilla and the fire, about 100 miles away from me. An hour flight from Anchorage over pure Alaskan bush. Rule number one, you come on land, you get one warning shot. Rule number two, you come on my land and take my game, you're dead. No questions asked. No answers wanted. That's from one person out in the bush there. And this person needs to see, or maybe doesn't need to see, Arctic Blue, because it was kind of about his exact type. Up to the state of Alaska, you're on the air. Hi.
2: Yeah, Art, how you doing?
1: Fine. You're where, in Anchorage?
2: In Anchorage, yeah.
1: Yes, sir.
2: Pretty scary here. I wouldn't advise anyone who's making any travel plans to come up here.
1: Well, it doesn't sound like it's normal self.
2: No, it's the winds. If the winds die down, which it doesn't look like, it's pretty unbelievable.
1: Well, and what's really scary is it's so early in the season.
2: Well, the weather's been screwed up all year long.
1: I mean, without rain, what's it going to be like mid-August?
2: Right, it's not going to get any rain. It's the winds are too high, and it's just it's blowing it out. It's almost uncontrollable. They don't know what to do.
1: That's what I'm hearing. Uncontrollable.
2: And they've got scare in their voices, and that's not good.
1: God.
2: One more thing.
1: What is the forecast now? Do you know?
2: Forecast is, they say the winds might die down in a couple days, but right now they're not.
1: Man, a couple of days, more of this.
2: Yeah, they're not saying, but you could just tell in their voices around on their local radios that they're.
1: How much danger is Wasilla in?
2: I just moved up here 6 months ago, so I'm not really sure where that is.
1: All right.
2: I moved up. Hey, Art, one more sec. How come Charlie got the call in on that line?
1: What line?
2: On the west of the Rockies line.
1: He wasn't. He was on a wild card line.
2: Oh, he was?
1: Yeah.
2: Oh, okay.
1: All right.
2: All right.
1: Take care. I don't, when I restrict a line, I restrict a line. East of the Rockies, you're on the air. Hello.
3: Hey, how you doing?
1: I'm okay. Where are you?
3: I'm in North Mississippi.
1: Yes, sir.
3: What's your opinion on this prayer deal about our judge here, federal judge, overturned our school prayer?
1: Yeah, I'm aware of it. I think that eventually all of this had better get turned back to the states and localities for what they want to do, or people are going to get restless.
3: All right. Because I went to one of the schools in that county, and, you know, for years, you know, we just had prayer, and we didn't think nothing twice about it. And I mean, in that county, you found approximately 52 churches.
1: I know. Listen, I agree with you, sir, and I just said it. You asked for my opinion. There it is. I'm aware that it was overturned, that there's not going to be prayer there. And I'll tell you something. In this country, we're going to have to learn that different states and different localities have very different feelings about things. And when one person can file a lawsuit and get 99.99% of the rest of the people to do something they don't want to do, or prevent them from doing something they do want to do, it's eventually going to lead to trouble. You know, restless trouble. That's what I have to say about it. First time caller line, you're on the air. Hello.
4: Yes, Art, I think you may have a solution to your problem, but it's a good news, bad news solution.
1: Well, I'm not even sure what problem you're talking about.
4: Well, the devil's seed.
1: Oh, the devil's seed.
4: You mail them to Charlie Liberal.
1: Yes.
4: Now, he'll plant those. They grow up. They have this horrible meat flesh on them. This, in turn, will attract a chupacabra. But that's a problem, because not even a chupacabra is going to swallow the stuff that Charlie has on.
1: So instead,
5: it swallows Charlie.
4: That is the bright side.
1: Yes. All right, sir. Thank you very much for the call. So there you have it. Charlie bait for chupa. East of the Rockies, you're on the air. Good morning.
6: Hi, this is Mike from Michigan.
1: Hi, Mike.
6: Hi. First of all, I'd like to wish you a happy 6696.
1: Yeah, you know, I got a fax about that earlier today. There's a bunch of stuff going around on the internet. Here it is, 3 6s, 6696.
6: Yeah, I suppose. Also, you were talking about Tim Leary the other night.
1: Timothy Leary, yes.
6: Yeah, there's another guy that's quite interesting, and he was an acquaintance of Dr. Leary's, Robert Anton Wilson. I'm sure you know who he is.
1: Oh, I do.
6: And he would seem to be an interesting.
1: I may, yes, maybe I'll pursue that.
6: Yeah, because he's got a lot of different ideas. It's pretty much all encompassing, really. And one other thing, could I make a prediction?
1: Oh yes.
6: Okay. Well, this over the winter, I had a dream of a tornado in my area of Michigan,
1: mm-hmm.
6: The Grand Blanc area, actually, which would be a little south of me. I live in Flint, Michigan, but. I predict it'll happen before the end of the month because the dream I had, I was standing out on my balcony looking toward the south, you know, toward the Grand Blanc area, and I see a giant funnel cloud. I've never had a dream like this before. It was pretty clear. You know, don't claim to be psychic or anything, but I will give a time limit toward the end of this month because I'm not going to be living where I'm living. I'm moving to Detroit at the end of this month.
1: Well, so, you'll hear us on the big monster in Detroit there.
6: Oh, yeah, WGR. Right now I'm listening to you on the one out of Flint. You're on until 6 out here, so...
1: Excellent.
6: Yeah, so...
1: Well, listen, I'm going to have the best dream interpreter I ever have talked to is Dr. Pepsi Togar, and we're going to have her on Friday night, Saturday morning, so you should call then.
6: All right, that'd be fine.
1: I mean, she really is quite good.
6: Really?
1: So we'll talk to you then.
6: All right, thanks a lot.
1: Take care. I have never heard such a good dream interpreter. Usually, I scoff at that kind of thing. I scoff. But she was awfully good. Boy, she really was very, very good. Now, that interview is dependent on the flow of news. You know, if they move in on the Freeman or if something awful happens between now and then, we will reschedule it. So it's obviously dependent on our ability to go ahead and break away from what has not been exactly what I would call a heavy news time. But if we do run it, you're really going to enjoy it. She really is something. She doesn't give stock answers. She doesn't give stock answers at all. And a lot of times, she's telling people what they don't want to hear as opposed to what they want to hear. Which to me is impressive, because usually these kinds of people are always telling people exactly what they want to hear. It's sickening to listen to. East of the Rockies, you're on the air. Hello. No, you're not. West of the Rockies, you're on the air. Hi. Hello. Going once.
7: Hello.
1: Hello.
7: Yes. This Art?
1: Yes, it is.
7: Oh, this is Scott in Anchorage.
1: Hi, Scott.
7: Yeah. I've been trying to get through for quite a while.
1: Well, here you are.
7: Yeah, talking about that fire, it's, I guess part of the problem why it's spreading so easy is the type of trees that are burning. Their branches grow right down to the ground. And so the brush is burning, it hits them trees, just continues to go.
1: And the wind.
7: And the wind, yeah, the wind's helping a lot. Blew it, they said today that actually blew across one portion of a lake.
1: What?
7: And, with the wind and the when the fire shoots up the tree.
1: Yeah, the embers, flaming embers just take off.
7: Yeah, and it kind of picks up, you know, a lot of momentum and comes up off the top of the tree and then through the air and lands another spot and away it goes. So.
1: It actually jumps, yeah, that's horrible.
7: Yeah, and it's gone across, like they said, the park highway's closed, and it's going across, it jumped across that road.
1: Mm.
7: But, and then the other problem is the humidity right now is, I think today it was 16%, and yesterday it was about 13%.
1: You've got to be kidding. That's the kind of level of humidity that we have here in the desert.
7: Yeah, it's been real, real dry, and that's, you know, we have relatively low humidity most of the time, but that's extremely low.
1: Yes.
7: In fact, I think the 13 was...
1: I'm telling you, those are levels we get here in the hot desert, cactus country.
7: Yeah, yeah, I had spent some time down in southern Arizona. It was hot.
1: Yeah, there you are. Well, we all wish you folks well up there.
7: Yeah, it's, I guess by tomorrow they expect to have about 1,100 people on the fire. And,
1: I know they're flying them in from all over now.
7: Yeah, they've been brought up some from Idaho, and I had heard they were going to take some out of Canada.
1: Are you all getting regular bulletins on this on the radio up there?
7: Yeah, yeah, we get it a lot on the local radio and the news, you know, on TV. It's been running, you know, special things showing you, telling you what's going on, whatnot. So.
1: Well, know that our thoughts are with you, my friend.
7: Oh, yeah.
1: All right, take care, Alaska, once again. East of the Rockies, you're on the air.
8: Hello, Art.
1: Hello.
8: This is Patrick in Nashville, Tennessee.
1: How you doing, Patrick?
8: I'm fine. How are you?
1: Very well.
8: I used to live out in Las Vegas. I always got tickled when I heard Pahrump talked about.
1: Yes.
8: I was fascinated when I heard Ed Daines or Daines.
1: Major Daines, yes.
8: Major Daines. My father was in the, or is in the Air Force. He's a major in Okinawa. And I used to ask him about alien crafts at Nellis Air Force Base. That's where he was stationed.
1: Yes.
8: And he would always get mysteriously quiet. And I was wondering if there is still any activity out there, because we used to hear things about objects crashing north of Las Vegas, and they would send the Air Force out there. Is there still any of that activity going on out there? I was out there about 10 years ago. Do you hear anything in the desert?
1: That's mysterious quiet you just heard.
8: Just like my father, yeah.
1: You don't honestly think I can talk about this kind of thing, do you?
8: No, I understand you're in a compromised position, Art, and I appreciate that.
1: Well, I appreciate your understanding, sir.
8: I wonder when, if you could narrow down when Ed Major Daines might be on your program.
1: Well, what is today anyway? It's Wednesday night, Thursday. Maybe I'll give him a call tomorrow, and we'll see what comes up.
8: All right.
1: All right?
8: Keep up the good work, Art.
1: Thank you, and take care. Yeah, maybe I'll give him a call tomorrow. You know, I'm almost reluctant to. What he said scared the hell out of me. You want me to be honest with you? Scared the hell out of me. I have this inner sense that he's dead on the money. And that what we're seeing right now is just a precursor. That's what I think. This weather? Normal? No way. A precursor of what the major said? Maybe. Could be. Would be. If what he said is ahead. I have this feeling. And so it scared me.
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0: you know, again, I have been talking far less, or even been, I guess I would say, interested far less in politics lately. And I've got a lot of company out there. And I've been sort of trying to decide why that is of late. And I do know the answer. I consider Clinton inevitable. I consider Dole hopeless. I consider the issues meaningless, particularly Medicare. It's the latest. Both of these parties are lying their butts off about Medicare. They're lying. You know, and so whatever debate is taking place right now about Medicare is shallow and false and not even worth devoting time to. And I think I see precisely what's going to occur with this election. Maybe it'll get hot. I don't know, but I don't see how. I don't see a whole lot of hope that real issues are going to be discussed. Bob Dole's walking around saying it's not going to be an issue of character. That's the only issue that Mr. Clinton is really even vulnerable with regard to right now. That's all. He's not going to even argue the issue. The whole thing is hopeless, in my opinion. Hopeless. And I think what we're going to have is 4 more years of Bill Clinton. So I guess I'm not motivated politically right now. Plain not motivated. West of the Rockies, you're on the air. Hello.
1: Hello, this is Eagle River.
0: Eagle River, Alaska. Oh, man, it's been a while since I heard your voice.
1: Yeah, I figured I'd take the opportunity, Art, since you were keeping this line open for Alaska.
0: Yeah, that's right.
1: Hey, listen, did you know that this forest fire is in the Bible? I bet you didn't know this forest fire was in the Bible.
0: Well, where?
1: Well, it's in Revelation.
0: This is part of the end, do you?
1: It's called the Big Lake of Fire.
0: Well,
1: we
0: it's
1: have Fire Lake and we have Big Lake and we have
0: true.
1: A Big Lake of Fire.
0: Yeah, you do.
1: You know?
0: Yeah, how close is it to Eagle River?
1: The way that the eagle flies, not the way the crow flies, but the way the eagle flies, maybe about 15 to 20 miles, maybe.
0: Oh, my. I would imagine then that your skies, depending on the wind, have been pretty dark.
1: It hasn't been too bad around Eagle River. It was actually worse than Anchorage, they tell me.
0: Well, what I'd be worried about is, you know, since the wind is so horrible and apparently keeps changing direction, you guys have got to keep a very close eye on it.
1: Yeah, I don't know, Art. It's, I don't know if I want to get close enough to it to keep an eye on it. It might singe my feathers.
0: Well, you know what I meant.
1: But I know what you mean, Art. But anyways, Art, to me, all this stuff that's going on, Art, and I'm considered some kind of a nut because this nation is under a curse, all the curses, because they don't know where Israel is. They think Israel is in Palestine, and Israel is in Christ.
0: All right, sir. And so the end times, and they're with your fire. Well, this nation is in trouble. The soul of this country is wounded. What did I read? An article an hour ago about a 16-year-old raping a 1-year-old, which is now in the hospital. And I can pick those stories day by day by day. Actually, I can't even ignore them anymore. I used to just put them aside. And there are so many of them now. And collectively, it adds up to me to a nation that is in very serious trouble. Very serious trouble. What I call the quickening. It's real. First time caller line, you're on the air. Hi.
2: All right.
0: Yes.
2: I got you.
0: Yes, that's true.
2: I don't believe it. Now, listen, I'm a first-time caller on this show.
0: Right.
2: But I'm the guy from years ago who was on the New York Thruway with the guy who couldn't smoke cigarettes, remember?
0: Well, then you've called before.
2: But that was when you were in Vegas.
0: Well.
2: But what I wanted to tell you now is I finally got through. Listen, with this Chupacabra.
0: Yes.
2: Did you ever hear of Colin and Janet Board? They wrote a book called Alien Animals and many other good books.
0: No.
2: Well, they would be great guests on your show because they have the best documented book on alien animals I've ever read. Janet and Colin Board.
0: How can you have a documented book on alien animals?
2: Well, I'm saying there's so many of them, but this was the best one I've ever read, and it was hard to get after a while.
0: Well, if you have any contact information for them, pass it on.
2: Now, listen, don't hang up on me yet. I'm using my 3 minutes here.
0: Did you ever hear of Michael Talbot, a book
2: called The Holographic Universe?
0: No, never heard of it. Thank you for the call. There is no guaranteed 3 minutes. So I don't know where you came up with that. That was then. This is now. That also, by the way, was a very, very good movie. That was then. This is now. It's actually a movie called that. East of the Rockies, you're on the air.
3: Hey, Art Bell.
0: Hello.
3: How you doing?
0: Smart? Fine.
3: The other night when you was having that discussion about same-sex marriages.
0: Oh, yes.
3: I've been trying to get in. I want to know, you say you really don't know which way you'd go on that, if it was your family?
0: Yeah, if it was a family member, I have no fixed, easy answer for you. And you know, I've thought about it since we did that show.
3: Yeah.
0: I still don't have a fixed, easy answer.
3: Okay, you know, I understand that you're not for it, really, but you...
0: No, I'm not.
3: For family. Okay, what if you had a daughter and she wanted you to give her away?
0: In a same-sex marriage?
3: Yeah. Because whenever you give your daughter away...
0: Yeah, I understand, sir. Look, we've got to go because we're at the top of the hour here, but my answer is the same. I have no fixed answer.
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1: Good morning, everybody. Live overnight talk radio, because this radio station cares enough for you to have it on. Now, from Wasilla, Alaska, Bonnie says, fire front line, we are exactly 3 miles from the fire line, about halfway between Wasilla and Big Lake. We will most likely be one of the next areas to evacuate. The sky glows red. Ash falls all around our home. The car is packed and we are pacing the floor. The winds have changed from south to southeast to north, making the fire go in a big circle. Imagine a letter C with the opening facing up. We are in the opening of the C, and the C is the fire. Carload of people on the road now, carrying all they can pack. Their faces are dazed and show fear. The fire is uncontrolled and raging. That's from Bonnie in Wasilla, Alaska. So I imagine they're up late tonight with us in Alaska, and we are praying for you all. East of the Rockies, you're on the air. Hi.
2: Oh, this is wonderful. Art?
1: Yes.
2: I have lupus. I've had it for years and years and years, and you are the most marvelous man in the world.
1: Well, that's. I'm glad we keep you company.
2: Yes, you do, every night, every night. And I wish we got you till 5 o'clock, but we don't.
1: Where are you, actually?
2: Okay, I'm actually in Oklahoma, but listening to KFH out of Wichita.
1: All right.
2: And last night I was very interested in your program, where the fellow was wanting to tax the churches.
1: It was an amazing program, actually.
2: I've never been quite as interested as I was last night, because I am not a Mormon, but I am a reorganized Latter-day Saint.
1: Reorganized?
2: Uh-huh. Have you ever heard of that?
1: No, not specifically.
2: Okay. According to what I was taught when I was a child, I am not able to go now, of course, because I'm ill, and I've been away from Wichita into Oklahoma for so many years, and I would have to drive like over 100 miles to get to church and back. But I'm disabled and can't do anything now. But anyway, I did not realize that the Mormon Church believed that they cannot ordain a black person. Is that true?
1: Well, that was apparently true. That was about 20 years ago, and that's what led to the whole controversy that
2: mm-hmm.
1: you heard about last night. Yeah.
2: Mm-hmm. Well, now we claim Joseph Smith is our leader, not Brigham Young.
1: Okay.
2: But I'd never heard that in our church, and we also do not. We are not married in the temple, so that we will be married to our spouse in heaven. I don't know if you know anything much about the Mormon Church, but they do that.
1: I can't say that I know a lot about it, no.
2: Uh-huh.
1: Anyway, I'm glad you enjoyed the show. It was a very unusual program. It was a very unusual program. I have never had quite such a chain of coincidences occur, and I guess that's occurring as we get a larger audience. It was just absolutely amazing. To hear from his niece and then from the black man that he ordained that began the whole mess, all on the same show, was a little much. I said it last night, it almost seemed like intervention, you know, from somewhere or another. West of the Rockies, you're on the air. Hello.
3: Hello, Art. Look, greetings from KL7 land.
1: That would be Alaska. That's a ham call in
3: right.
1: Alaska. Where are you in Alaska?
3: Juneau.
1: Juneau. Excellent. That would be KINY in Juneau.
3: Right.
1: Yes, sir.
3: KM800.
1: You bet.
3: Yeah, I think the fires are an unfortunate thing up in northern Alaska, and it's a real shame. And it's going to put a toll on the tourist season up there.
1: It's going to do that and maybe more. I'm beginning to wonder with the forecast the way it is for the next... Well, I'll tell you, if this thing keeps raging out of control for two more days, there's going to be tragedy.
3: Oh, yeah. I mean, there's already people losing houses.
1: Yep. Yep.
3: And it's a shame.
1: I take it that Juneau's had more normal weather. You get a lot of rain there in southeast...
3: Right. It's cloudy right now, but it's been quite sunny, you know, a little warm, and, you know, we haven't had as much rain as we usually get, and it's been quite dry.
1: Right. Right. Your town, Juneau, is one that I've never been in, and the only way anybody gets to Juneau is either by ship or by airplane, right?
3: Right.
1: I would like to visit Juneau and will one day. It's a very interesting place. I've got a very old friend who lives up in Juneau.
3: Oh, yeah? Who's that?
1: He runs, I don't want to give his name over the air, but he runs a video store up there. He moved to Juneau about 20 years ago and started a video store. I don't want to give his name on that.
3: Right. you've got your ham radio license, correct?
1: Correct.
3: Okay, if you ever come to Juneau, bring your radio and your two meter and tune in to 146.82.
1: 8.2, huh?
3: Minus offset. And the call here is Kale.
1: No. Don't give your call.
3: Oh, okay.
1: All right, my friend. Thank you. That's Juneau, Alaska, and KINY in Juneau. As I say, we're covered right across the state of Alaska. Alaska itself is an interesting topic. And again, I say, if you get an opportunity, see a movie called Arctic Blue. There was a lot to that movie. It's a sleeper. It's running now on the pay services. And it tells you about the real Alaska, the bush Alaska, way up outside Fairbanks. And it was really a good, thoughtful movie. And not at all what you would expect. So check it out. East of the Rockies, you're on the air. Good morning.
4: Good morning, Art. This is Bob from Nashville.
1: Hi, Bob.
4: Hi, I heard you talking about a movie that you were recommending, and I was curious about one that you mentioned earlier. You had a script to. There's one out now called The Arrival. Is that the one you were mentioning, or is it a different one?
1: No, I've got the script to ID4.
4: ID4?
1: Yes, Independence Day.
4: Independence Day. Uh-huh. Oh, okay.
1: You know, the one where the White House blows up?
4: I don't keep track of movies too much, that's why I was asking, because sometimes they change the names of them between the time they make them and come out, you know.
1: Well, ID4, just Independence Day.
4: Independence Day.
1: ID4. Right.
4: Do you know when it's supposed to be released?
1: July 3rd.
4: that's a coincidence. Okay,
1: yeah.
4: Thank you very much, Art.
1: All right, sir.
4: Bye.
1: Take care. I have not yet seen The Arrival. That is out now in the theaters, and I'm told it gets quite good reviews, by the way. Charlie Sheen, Contact from an Alien Civilization, and I guess he plays a guy running a radio telescope when the message comes. I saw the making of it, and it looks very good. Looks very good. I particularly like the guy, the part where the guy's knees bend backwards. Ooh. West of the Rockies, you're on the air. Hello.
5: Hello, Art. Calling from Idaho Falls, Idaho.
1: Yes, sir.
5: KID Land.
1: You bet.
5: Hey, I lived through the Yellowstone fires back in '88.
1: Right.
5: I worked up in Grand Teton, and all I can say for those folks up in Alaska is be prepared for lots of sore eyes and headaches and coughs. And
1: sure.
5: It's an absolute mess. It gets so bad that I imagine the smoke's, you know, it's probably so bad that the sun, you know, it could be clear sky out there above the smoke, but underneath it's just...
1: They said the sun was orange.
5: Yeah. Sometimes you can't even see it. I mean, in the Yellowstone fires...
1: It must be really weird up there, because in Alaska at this time of year, this is what, June 6th,
5: right.
1: We're approaching the longest day of the year where the sun will virtually stay in the sky until midnight.
5: Yeah. It's got to be very strange. What are they saying now? Somewhere around 45,000 acres or...
1: Yeah, something like that.
5: Something like that.
1: Horrible,
5: yeah.
1: And it's moving very fast.
5: Yeah, I remember up in the Grand Teton one night, they had what was called, it was like Black Thursday or something. The wind shifted on us, and the fires moved within just a few miles of us. And, of course, it was, you know, the same talk of the evacuation of you know, workers and things there, and it just it became very surreal. It became almost so strange that we started almost having a party about the whole thing. Hey, if it happens, we'll just run down to the lake, and ash was falling out of the sky, and you have to shake it out of your hair. So it's be prepared for lots of headaches and sore eyes up there. It'll happen.
1: All right, sir. Thank you. I it's surreal. It is surreal in that kind of a situation, and I've been monitoring this from a lot of different perspectives, and right now, I'll tell you, this weather thing. You see, this fire is a result of this weather thing. And we live, and I don't want to sound like a, you know, tree hugger, I'm not, but we live in a very, very delicately balanced environment. I believe that's true. And it doesn't take much change to produce a big change. Small effect, big change. And I think that's what we're observing. If you wish to believe that this is simply a cyclical weather pattern, that's fine, and maybe you'll end up being right. I don't believe that. I believe there has been a basic, fairly profound, albeit small change, producing a very big effect. And the fires in Alaska are certainly the effect of the weather this last year in Alaska, which has not been at all Alaskan-like. Having said that, we'll be right back.
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0: east of the Rockies. You're on the air. Hello?
1: Yeah, hello.
0: Yes, sir.
1: This is Jim from Peoria.
0: Hello, Jim. I can barely hear you, so you're going to have to get into the phone and shout at us.
1: Yeah, okay. I said, this is Jim from Peoria.
0: Right, right. Go ahead, Jim. You're on the air.
1: Yeah, okay. I just wanted to let you know that, you know, everybody's bashing Clinton. I think he's one of the greatest presidents we ever had.
0: Well, I don't spend a lot of time bashing him, but I also don't think he's one of the greatest presidents we've ever had. Why do you think that?
1: Well, he's made the economy come back, and he's trying everything. It's just these other people just, there's so many people throwing so much mud that it just makes me kind of sick. I mean, I don't believe half the things they're saying about him is true.
0: Well, I don't believe half the things he says are true.
1: Well, yeah, but he makes a lot of mistakes, just like anybody else. I mean, he's no perfect man.
0: Well, there's mistakes, and then there's simply being disingenuous.
1: But I don't think that he's double-talking on purpose. I think that they're twisting these words around most of the...
0: No, I don't think he does it on purpose. I think it comes naturally.
1: No, I just disagree with you. I just disagree with you. Because I'm a Democrat.
0: Well, in that you're welcome to your opinion, of course. And I don't think he is evil. All right, there's a lot of people spend all their time bashing him. I don't do that.
1: No,
0: he's just what he is. He's a product of us. He's a guy who'll say anything he needs to say to stay in office, and he's the consummate politician. He's damn good at what he does.
1: That's a politician in general. They just say what they want to, just to get the people to vote for him. That's right.
0: Well, if that's the measure of goodness, then he's good.
1: Yeah. Well, I don't know. I just think if he gets in next year, I think that, well, he'll do a little better than he did this year, because I think he's a good president.
0: All right, well, time will tell, as they say. Thank you.
1: My opinion. Well, thanks. I like your program.
0: All right, thank you. I'm not the Clinton basher. It's not even worth spending that much time on, frankly, that a lot of people do. It's just not worth it. Clinton is what he is. What he does comes naturally. He is the mighty Morphin president, the guy who can go in any direction he needs to go, the quintessential politician. And so he is just what he is. And I don't say that's a trivial matter either. What he is a very electable. Talking about electability, he's very electable. Because he'll tell you what you want to hear. And that in modern America, that is the way to get elected, isn't it? It's just a sad fact. And the exact opposite of Bill Clinton is Bob Dole. And that's why my view is he doesn't have a chance. Unless there's some magic, some conversion, and it would almost have to be magic in Bob Dole that I haven't seen, or Clinton does himself in, that's possible, politically, I mean, of course. It is possible something will catch up with the Clintons. But barring that, he's going to be our president for another 4 years.

0: Yes.
1: Jeez. Now I'm not going to lose any sleep here, you know, if there's about this chupacabra thing.
0: Well, you must be, it's what, 225 in California, so you're losing sleep now.
1: Yeah. All right, I don't know what I'm doing up right now. But, yeah, so there have been reports in California.
2: Many reports.
1: Whoa, freaky stuff.
0: Yes.
1: So, and what was, what was that guy saying tonight about a book or, I don't know, what was he saying? He heard proof or something of the chupacabra?
0: Yeah, he was, and that can't be, as far as I know. I appreciate your call. He was saying, he was referring to a book about alien animals. We hardly even know about aliens. And he was saying documentation of alien animals. I don't know how there could be documentary. I guess he meant just a book about alien animals. That there could be. Documentation on alien animals, the best we've got is that so far on the chupacabra, if it's even alien. We don't even know it's alien. Look, this thing, whatever it is, could have come out of a lab. It could have come, you know, the theories range from time portals to dimension jumps to a simple evolutionary quirk to somebody's secret lab somewhere. It could be any of the above or none of the above, but something's out there, and it's not good. East of the Rockies, you're on the air. No, you're not. West of the Rockies, you're on the air. Hi.
3: Hey, Art. Calling from Calabasas.
0: Calabasas, yes.
3: Oh, I always get such bad brain lock when I talk to you. I've made a few notes. I just want to touch on a few subjects that you've been talking about.
0: All right, go ahead.
3: Well, first of all, I noticed that you got your voice distortion gadget, and I like it.
2: You better believe it.
3: The second thing I wanted to talk about was about the tax-exempt status of the church.
0: Yes.
3: Well, I thought that maybe that caller who called from the IRS
0: yes.
3: could yank the tax-exempt status from the Mormon church and Mr. Wallace could drop his lawsuit.
0: Well, I don't think our IRS employee had that kind of power. He's just, as he said, a contract employee, so he doesn't make policy. He just executes it.
3: Well, when his niece, Linda, finally comes to her senses and renounces her racist pagan religion, she'll know who to turn to because he seems like a pretty good guy.
0: Ooh, that's a kind of a cheap shot.
3: Aww.
0: Now, come on now. Take it easy on people, you know. Let them have their faith.
3: All right. And then one more thing.
0: What else?
3: About your same-sex marriage topic.
0: Yes.
3: I was thinking about, you know, the question that you've been posing, and I don't know either, but you're wondering whether blood is thicker than ideology, and...
0: That was the question, yes.
3: Maybe it is, and maybe it's not. I don't think it is, but I think that love is.
2: Okay, well, listen, I've got to go.
3: All right, thanks, Art.
2: See you later.
3: All right.
2: Bye. We'll be right back.
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1: I've got a fax here from Fairbanks, Alaska. It's Jeff in Fairbanks, and if my...

0: webmaster is listening. Keith. Keith, if you're out there, Jeff in Fairbanks says, a website at the University of Alaska, which has an hourly updated satellite pass, where you can see the pall of smoke in the Wasilla Anchorage area, as well as the rest of the state's weather. Check it out. It covers from the North Pole to the North Pacific and includes far eastern Siberia and part of the Yukon Territory. And it's a long, typical address. It is ftp://gis.ltr.alaska.edu/lores/archive/daily/composite.gif. Good Lord. So I don't know if those spaces ought to be in there. Maybe if you just did a web or a browser search for Alaska, you would come upon it. Archive Daily, some sort of search there, you'd come upon it. These we have got to do something about these addresses that are so long. But maybe we can get a copy of this photograph and get it up on our website. We'll see what we can do. First time caller line, you're on the air.
1: Hello.
0: Hello.
1: Hi, this is Rachel from Anchorage.
0: Hi, Rachel.
1: I just had to say something about Charlie.
0: What do you want to say?
1: California.
0: Yes.
1: How he said, oh, I feel so sorry for the Alaskans. Anyway, the nation puts a lot of effort out to the earthquakes in California, and I think he can show a little bit of sympathy to us Alaskans up here. That's been bugging me for ever since he said it, so I just had to say something. I thought that was kind of rude.
0: Charlie doesn't like Alaskans.
1: I know, but he should show some sympathy.
0: He doesn't like Hawaiians either. Charlie doesn't like most people, actually.
1: I think that he feels that us Alaskans and Hawaiians aren't really part of the United States. You know, we're way up here.
0: That's right. And because Alaska is generally a conservative place, I think that affects his limited...
1: He being a liberal.
0: Yeah.
1: You know them liberals.
0: I do.
1: I just want to say also that one of the worst things about the fire that I feel bad for are the families who don't know if their house is burned down or not, because they can't say anything about specific structures.
0: That's right.
1: So I think that the worst part would be waiting.
0: Well, that's bad, but being in its path is worse.
1: Yeah, it's much worse.
0: All right. Thank you very much. Sure, it's bad. And when they get going this fast, this out of control, it's really frightening. Really, really frightening. These kinds of fires are it's like an earthquake. You're helpless in its path. Man is helpless in its path. And for all the good we can do with firefighting, when nature is really out of control and the conditions are right and the winds are bad, you can't stop it. You just got to get out of its way. West of the Rockies, you're on the air. Hello.
2: Oh, hi, Art. This is Ed in Sunland, California.
0: Yes.
2: Three quick things. First, about the Alaska fires. I wonder if the HAARP project might have gotten to the weather and...
0: No way to know.
2: Don't know about that. And also about the demon seed. I've studied plants and so forth, and I sort of believe it, but then when he says that the fruit is like meat or meat itself, that kind of puts me off because...
0: Well, it's true.
2: It is.
0: Yes, it is true. There is a plant exactly like that, a real plant. It's not science fiction. It's not somebody's story. There is really such a plant.
2: Oh, and they have pictures of it and so forth?
0: Oh, yes.
2: Well, I hope they don't make any hamburgers out of them, sell them from fast food. But one last thing. Have you heard of the author David Irving?
0: No.
2: Well, you had, was it William Pierce on?
0: Yes, I did.
2: Yeah. Well, he's not like William Pierce exactly, but I just read a column, a national columnist. His last name is Cohen, but I can't remember his first name, in today's paper, saying that David Irving wrote a book that claimed that Joseph Goebbels was actually the instigator of the anti-Semitic acts in Nazi Germany and so forth. And there's been a lot of suppression of his book. He was going to have it published. This is in England. And supposedly the pressure was so much that the book has been banned in effect. So,
0: well, my experience is the only effect that banning books has is to make people want to read them. The underground supplies them. Banning books has never worked, never is going to work. Can't ban books. It has the precise opposite effect. It's just like when people get angry at films, and they go and they protest films, and they march up and down in front of a theater. People are then dying. Even if it's a lousy film, you know, it doubles the box office. It's not a good tactic. East of the Rockies, you're on the air. Hello.
3: Hey, Arn, how's it going? Hold on, let me get my radio.
0: All right. Where are you calling from, please?
3: This is Mark from Missouri.
0: All right.
3: Hey, I heard you been talking about the Major Dane, and he apparently was, like, on your show for about a half an hour or so.
0: Yes, he was.
3: Okay. Did you see the Eyes in the Sky little special thing they had on Discovery Channel? It's been, a couple of months ago, I think it was, and they had...
0: Was it about our satellite, KH satellite series?
3: No, actually, I think they did run a show about the satellite.
0: Right, I saw that one.
3: But they also had one on the SR-71 Blackbird.
0: Right.
3: And they also had one about how the CIA had done remote viewing.
0: Yes.
3: Experiments and stuff, and they had Major Dane and another guy named Ingo Swann on there.
0: That's right.
3: Okay, I didn't know if you'd seen that or not. I didn't get to hear what...
0: Well, then hang in there, because I am going to schedule the Major on the show. I'm going to schedule him on the show, so... It's not that I don't want the Major on, it's what he said that scared me. And yes, he is widely recognized as an expert in this field. A lot of people don't want to believe that, and I don't blame them based on what he's had to say, but yes, you bet we'll get him. You know me. If it's interesting, we'll get it on the air for you, and it certainly is. Interesting doesn't serve to describe it properly. Fascinating, riveting, possibly. And because of the message, a lot of people don't want to hear it. They get angry. West of the Rockies, you're on the air. Hi.
4: Hi, Art. This is Jennifer from California.
0: Yes, hi.
4: Okay, I have a couple of things, actually. You know how you guys were talking about the media, and then you're talking about banning stuff?
0: Yes.
4: Well, I think that the government, I hate, you know, how they try and ban the whole country from knowing the inside information. Like, a lot of diseases that are going around, half the time we don't even know about it, because they feel that they don't want everyone to worry about it.
0: Right.
4: But then again... You know, how are we going to know about things if we're not even informed? I mean, why do they have to, like, pay off the media and everything just to not tell us what's going on?
0: I don't think the media's paid off.
4: Well, I mean, a lot of times they're, like, shushed out of telling the whole country about what's going on. I mean, a lot of things you hear, they're just, like...
0: It's not what's banned or what you don't hear. It's what they don't say at all. In other words, it is censorship by omission.
4: Okay.
0: And these are the reasons that you need to have other information sources. One of the best is shortwave. If you don't have shortwave, you ought to have it.
4: Okay.
0: You can listen to Britain. You can listen to Moscow. You can listen to Havana. You can listen to the BBC. I said that in Britain. You can listen to Canada, Tokyo. And then you'll know what's going on.
4: A lot of times, though, like, because I've been studying the ocean, because that's my major, ocean studies.
0: Yes.
4: And... I mean, I've just found out so many diseases that are running through the whole system of the coastline and everything, and we're not even informed of, you know, how the hazardous waste is just pouring out. I know it's just a little extreme, but, I mean, it's really frightening to know that razor blades and, like, medicine is just going right by it and landing right in the coastline shores where little kids are playing and we're surfing and everything. It's just ridiculous. And we're informed to extent, but, I mean, all these things are just floating around.
0: I know. Well, look, The reason is simple. It's not an insidious plot to keep information from you. But the major networks, even CNN to a degree, but certainly the major networks that have 30 minutes of news time every night, can only deal with so many topics. 30 minutes is a very short time indeed. And they have to cover the major stories. And so there is a whole world of information out there, if you wanted, that obviously, not for reasons of specific censorship, because I don't believe that, but just because they only have so much time, is simply not covered. If that doesn't mean that you can't get it. We live in America. It's still a free flow of information. Internet is a good example. That's another good information source, the Internet. In fact, wonderful, actually. Are you on the Internet yet? Do you have a computer? If not, you really ought to move in that direction. Shortwave. All of these alternative information sources are available to you. So if all you do is sit and watch the evening news, then I guess really, in a lot of ways, you don't have a right to complain. You could complain if these alternative sources were not available to you, but the answer is they are.
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0: west of the Rockies. You're on the air.
1: Hello, Art.
0: Hello.
1: Hi. Anthony from San Mateo.
0: Talk into, sir, you're going to have to talk into your phone.
1: Yes. I just wanted to tell you that the woman from Salt Lake City, also, just in case she had a premonition, is that also her religion is from Golub, which is from the Mormons, is from outer space.
0: All right, thank you, and so are you. It's from the Mormons, it's from outer space. The walking mental wounded. First time caller line, you're on the air.
2: Hi, Art.
0: Yes.
2: Hi, I finally got the nerve to call you.
0: Well, I'm glad. Where are you?
2: I'm in Albuquerque.
0: Albuquerque, KLB,
2: right.
0: The big one in Albuquerque.
2: Right. And I want you to go see the movie, The Arrival.
0: Oh, I'm going to.
2: You've got to. When you're talking about the weather and how it's getting so hot, and even the chupacabra, when you see the aliens in this, it got me to thinking, you know.
0: Has the chupacabra made its debut in Albuquerque yet?
2: No, mm-hmm. I haven't heard anything about it here. I saw a report on CNN, I guess about a week or 10 days ago, and that's about it. But, you know, maybe these things are smart.
0: Well, they must be to evade...
2: right.
0: I guess one thing is they move reportedly very fast.
2: Right.
0: 50, 60 miles an hour, and you're not going to be able to easily catch something that can go that fast.
2: That's right. But and they're smarter than we are because we can't really get a picture of them or catch one.
0: Well, I may have a photograph of one. I don't know.
2: Yeah, I wish I had a computer. I'm looking forward to the newsletter so I can see it.
0: I sent the photograph of the chupa.
2: Uh-huh.
0: Up to the newsletter people today.
2: Oh, good.
0: All right. So
2: which newsletter will it be in, this month? Or?
0: Well, I guess not this one, but the next.
2: Okay.
0: This one we are going to have a full rendition of the best quality photographs from Richard Hoagland.
2: Oh, wonderful.
0: In
2: wonderful.
0: Color.
2: Yeah, that's great.
0: So there you are. Those, thank you for calling, by the way. Those of you that have been wanting to see the Hoagland pictures have not had access to the internet. Guess what? They're going in our newsletter, and that ought to be shipping out to all of you here shortly. If you want to order the newsletter, I keep telling everybody, it's called Art Bell After Dark. Everything we talk about, everything out on the leading edge, some of the strange and unusual, it's in the newsletter. So you should be convinced by now, we've been doing this, what, for well over a year now, I guess, haven't we? To order the Art Bell After Dark newsletter, and get started. Simply call 1-800-917-4278. 1-800-917-4278. Somewhere I've got a kind of a promo of what's coming up in this newsletter. Yes, here we go. In the June edition of After Dark, expect the following. A comprehensive 8-page spread on Richard Hoagland, including an article by Hoagland himself, accompanied by 20 key moon photos, both black and white and color, the Brookings Report, and much more, my commentary on where the presidential race is headed, a photo of my mom with my wife Ramona, along with an excerpt of my interview with my mom, I did that one night, 3 color photos of Art's possible Roswell artifacts, accompanied by an extensive explanatory article, an article on the Unabomber, and much more. First-time caller line, you're on the air.
3: Good morning, Art.
0: Hi.
3: Tim in Denver, KL Country.
0: Yes, sir.
3: Yeah, I was just going to tell you, this new voice of yours?
0: Yes.
3: If you would have pulled that thing out when we were standing in line in Portland for autographs?
0: Right.
3: That line would have cleared out real quick.
0: You think so?
3: I think so.
4: Step up to the line. Come now, I'm ready to sign.
3: I'd have been back in Denver before my book hits the floor.
0: I know. Isn't that the most evil-sounding thing you've ever heard?
3: Yeah, on this end, you can't believe it. The first couple times I heard it, it stood hair up on my arm.
0: Well, that's exactly what I intended. You see, I try to become what people keep telling me I am. They told me I was CIA, so I told them I'm CIA. They would say I'm in the Trilateral Commission, so I admit to that. Then they would tell me that I'm an internationalist and I love the Fed, so I tell them I worship at the Fed. Then they started saying I'm the devil, so I thought, why not become the devil? You know what I mean?
3: Ooh. it's very, very eerie on this end.
0: Yes.
3: Okay, talk to you later, Art.
0: And it cost me 2 hours. It took me 2 hours to get all that hooked up. 2 hours of intensive hard work to get all that hooked up. Because, you know, I wanted it to sound really evil. West of the Rockies, you're on the air.
4: Yes.
0: Yes.
4: This is Carl up in Palmer, Alaska, next door to Wissula, where the fire is burning.
0: You're close to it, then.
4: I just drove through it an hour and 45 minutes ago, through it, not past it.
0: What can you tell us?
4: I was on the Parks Highway, and it was burning within 50 feet of the highway on both sides.
0: Oh, my God.
4: They had firefighters just arriving at the scene, and I then heard on the radio that the highway was closed. This was 30 seconds after I drove through.
0: So you're one of the last people to come through, then?
4: Apparently so. It is burning on the outskirts of the small city of Houston. You could see the smoke coming up from behind car lots and this sort of thing.
0: How far does that make it from Wasilla now?
4: Houston is next door to Wasilla. Wrapping around the area, it all depends on which way the wind blows and how hard they can fight it in that area.
0: Well, I would guess we've got a lot of listeners tonight because they're sure not sleeping. I wouldn't be.
4: No, not in this area. I've never seen traffic like this. This time of night, we were driving down from Denali Park and from the fire on east all the way through Wasilla, Palmer, and east of there where I live. The traffic is quite incredible, and this is at 1 in the morning here.
0: What are the winds like now?
4: Fortunately, right now, outside where I am, they're still. As we were coming through the fire, there were, I would guess, 5 to 10 mile an hour winds still. They are still predicting more winds, 15 to 20 miles an hour for tomorrow.
0: Boy. And then, of course, the fire itself creates a wind.
4: Oh, yes, definitely. So. I heard someone speaking earlier about it jumping across to the lake, and this certainly easily done. I know that it has jumped a mile or more several times.
0: That's horrible. That's really frightening.
4: We're up to, this morning when we left to go on our day trip, it was about 11,000 acres involved. When we got back tonight, it was up to, as far as I heard on the radio, 35,000 acres or more.
0: All right. It's a break. I've got to go. I thank you, my friend.
4: Okay, and thank you.
0: Our prayers really are with you up there. That's horrible. Absolutely horrible. And you're getting the news as it occurs. That's it from the high desert. Take care, Alaska, and good night, America.

0: rough going, but you haven't gone alone.
1: We do more before 9 a.m. than most people do all day.
2: Hey, First Sergeant. 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
1: From the high desert and the great American Southwest, I bid you all good evening or good morning, as the case may be, across all these zillions of time zones, from the Hawaiian and Tahitian island chains in the west, east to the Caribbean and the U.S. Virgin Islands, south into South America, north to the pole, and then a little jog out to the west to the Aleutian Islands. And I had a reason for saying that. And worldwide on the internet, this is Coast to Coast AM, underway for another week. Good morning, everybody. I'm Art Bell, and it's great to be here. My fax machine earlier today began lighting up like a Christmas tree. There have been, well, we'll find out how many, but some very, very serious earthquakes in the Aleutian Island chain. And so, it was a good opportunity to bring Charles Watson on again. He is a consulting geologist. This morning, he will consult with us. He's the owner of the geologic consulting firm Advanced Geologic Exploration in Reno. Founded in 1987, primary services include SeismoWatch and earthquake information and services, which include a weekly earthquake graphic in 27 newspapers in California, Nevada, Utah, soon in Washington. Publishing the SeismoWatch newsletter, a comprehensive bulletin of weekly regional and worldwide earthquake info. Earthquake alert bulletins, a rapid source of earthquake information via fax and email. And that's part of what lit up my fax earlier today. And the SeismoWatch web page, which is www.seismo-watch.com. www.seismo-watch.com. She's got a webpage. That's great. So in a moment, we will talk with a geologist about what in the world is going on in the Aleutians. It has been since I last talked with you. It is an absolutely amazing chain of events for a chain of islands. And we'll get to that in a moment.
0: 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Tonight featuring Coast to Coast AM from June 10th, 1996.

0: Do you remember my friend Lynn Whitlake, who, very much like me, frankly, loves violent weather? Now, I know a lot of people, you know, can't understand that, but we used to chase tornadoes, and Lynn has a passion for tornadoes. Well, Charles Watson is the equivalent of Lynn Whitlake with regard to earthquakes. Let me read you what he wrote. I've had the opportunity to ride through a few strong earthquakes and witness the Mount St. Helens volcanic eruptions. I'm probably different than most people in that when an earthquake begins, I get charged with excitement. My eyes begin searching everywhere for the effects, the motion of the ground, the buildings, trees, people, etc. Taking it all in as though I was a kid in a candy shop with 20 bucks to spend. It's the Earth's dynamic physical process in action. These are the things I live for. I guess that's why I'm a geologist. I understand that kind of passion, Charles. Believe me, I share it. If not for earthquakes, then for violent storms and tornadoes, but I understand the passion. A lot of people don't. They probably think you're very weird, don't they?
1: I suspect there are probably a few.
0: Yeah.
1: Nevertheless,
0: it makes for good radio, and when somebody really enjoys what they do, I do, and I know you do, and so what the hell's going on in the Aleutians?
1: It's come unglued, Art. This is a major quake. The USGS and Harvard just released the moment magnitude for this quake to be 7.9.
0: Woo!
1: Yeah, so they upped it a few points from the 7.7 they released earlier.
0: Uh-huh.
1: So this is a major quake.
0: Not everybody knows where the Aleutians are. Where are the Aleutians?
1: The Aleutians are a string of islands that stretch between Alaska and the Kamchatka Peninsula and on eastern Russia. The Bering Sea on one side and the Pacific Ocean on the other. It's where the Pacific Plate is being forced under the North American Plate rather brutally. And every now and again it sticks and jars and spits and sputters, and then finally it just goes.
0: Well, now and again is now.
1: Yeah, yeah.
0: She's going. And
1: it's now.
0: What has happened, and over what period of time?
1: Well, the quake happened last night, Alaska Standard Time, or Aleutian Standard Time, about 8:03 p.m., and it initially began at the eastern portion, the western portion of the Andrianov Islands. There's the way they've kind of grouped these islands, little clusters of them occur.
0: Right.
1: And as you head down the Alaska Peninsula, there's the Fox Island chain, there's the Andrianov Islands, the Rat Islands, the Near Islands, then the Russian Islands take over, which is the Komandorsky, and then you get into the Kamchatka Peninsula. So it's about right in the center of the main Aleutian Islands. And so in this little Aleutian Islands, it's a little group of islands called the Andrianov. And this place just got rock and roll. There's not much out there, Art.
0: I understand.
1: Yeah. No, it's pretty brutal weather out there. And most of these islands are volcanic islands in origin. And they spit and sputter every now and again. But the earthquakes are what really take off. And
0: how unusual is this?
1: Well, there's been quite a few earthquakes in this century out there, mostly beginning about 1957 with the Great Aleutian 9.1 quake. This was the mother of all quakes, aside from the Alaska 64 quake.
0: Did you say 9.1?
1: 9.1, 1957. Okay.
0: That's a big earthquake.
1: Yeah. Yeah, that's the 64, the Great Alaska Earthquake, measured 9.2. These are moment magnitudes.
0: Uh-huh.
1: Yeah, these are this is calculated on the length of the rupture of the fault that ruptures and the amount of force or the energy that's released. So those are some of the two largest quakes that have ever struck the world this century. And They fall second and third only from the Great Chilean Quake, which was 1960. It measured 9.6.
0: Woo.
1: Yeah, that's a that's a big quake.
0: I know a little bit about the Richter scale and how the magnitude increases, and anything over 9, it's like a hydrogen bomb going off.
1: Anything over an 8 is really pretty large, Art. So we're with the Andrianov quake, we're pushing, you know, the envelope here.
0: All right. How many quakes have there been, roughly, since the first whiz-banger?
1: Well, there's been thousands so far.
0: Thousands?
1: Yeah, thousands. And these range from little magnitudes to magnitudes. The largest aftershock was 7.2. I don't have a moment magnitude for that one yet, but it occurred about 12 hours after the initial jolt. And, there hasn't been any 6.0s yet, so it's been about a dozen, maybe a little more than a dozen fives, about four or five dozen fours.
0: Mm.
1: It's when earthquakes, aftershock sequences happen this fast, it's tough to get reliable information. You know,
0: Are there any research centers out there, you know, sort of isolated military outposts or anything at all there?
1: Oh, yeah. Yeah, there's the Adak Naval Station out there.
0: Adak, yeah.
1: Yeah, Adak. It's right there within the rupture zone.
0: Uh-huh. They'd be an interesting group to talk to right now, wouldn't they?
1: Well, I doubt if you'd get anything, you know. It's national security. They're going to say damage.
0: We felt nothing.
1: Right. Oh, no, they felt it. It's strongly,
0: yeah.
1: But no damage. You know, and I imagine over a period of a month or so, some information will come out that, you know, those poor cinder walls were knocked flat or something. I don't know.
0: Yeah. How do we then tie that to when California falls in the ocean?
1: I don't know. But I got to tell you, Art, this has been real exciting for the month of June. We normally issue about 20 bulletins a month on an average. And for the first 10 days, I've issued 22 so far in the month of June.
0: Yes.
1: I mean, it's really coming unglued. April... Let me give you some numbers real quick.
0: Sure.
1: Okay, in January, there were 10 quakes measuring 6.0 or larger. Okay? In February, there were 20. In March, there were 15.
0: Hmm.
1: In April, there were 7.
0: Hmm.
1: May, there were 7. And already, in the month of June, there are 8 in the first 10 days. So what it kind of says is that February and March were kind of a high cycle. You know, if you look at earthquake cycles, you don't want to look too closely at them, but, you know, it's just kind of generally you can kind of arm wave and say, well, gosh, February there was 20 and March there were 15. That's pretty robust. But
0: when you track them this way, can you discern any pattern? Is there any pattern as far back as you can look? I don't know how far back you can look, but is there a discernible pattern?
1: Oh, yeah. Oh, well, following April and May, I can say that definitely we're on an upswing of seismicity. It's... There are things happening now that it's mind-boggling. And this is what like happened in 1995, when we had the most 6.0s ever recorded during a year. Now, we got 192, and I know I left a couple of them out, and there could be over 200 of them once all the final analyses are done.
0: Yikes.
1: And that's impressive. That's really impressive.
0: What does history tell you about... what will happen next? Will this be followed by something toward Japan, in Southeast Asia, or the Indian Ocean, South America, here? What?
1: That's really hard to say. You know, you look at some, or I've looked at some of the data, and it says that sometimes it gets, you know, seismicity starts ringing like a bell. The planet starts popping them off right and left. But other times, Art, it just gets quiet again, and it's just like the twig breaks and the forest gets quiet.
0: Hmm.
1: But other times, it's like a herd of buffaloes running through.
0: And that's this moment. When will we get to the point? Do you think we'll ever get to the point, Charles, where, you know, as we get a weather forecast, as problematic as it might be regarding correctness for any given time, we'll get an earthquake forecast?
1: I hope so. I'm looking for that. I think that there's a real good potential. There's some cutting-edge scientists working on a lot of different avenues for doing this. I think that the larger database we can put together, the more frequency. I mean, people are right on my tails. I mean, I'm...
0: Well, let me compare it, Charles, to the weather. You know, when you watch the weather at night and they've got a tornado box, you know, they've computed where the hot and cold weather are going to clash, where conditions are going to be right, and they put a box in there and talk about violent weather, maybe with damaging hail, high winds, tornadoes. Couldn't we get to the point where a box like that could be drawn for earthquake probability?
1: I hope that sometime in the future we can get to that point. I really do. I think that you can see seismic gaps right now for certain areas, notably like the Hayward Fault.
0: Oh, yes, the Hayward Fault. A lot of people have been writing to me about the Hayward Fault. What's going on with that? A lot of people, of course, are very concerned with Hayward.
1: Yeah, that's a very active area. I grew up near Hayward, so I've got some local interest there.
0: Huh.
1: And so it's actually, it's really seismically, it's somewhat doing its normal thing. It's got a couple of minor quakes every now and again.
0: Someone sent me, oh, I know what it was. I remember now. Somebody sent me a piece of email that said the Hayward Fault, which is normally just sort of sludging along at a slow pace, has been lunging. Did you hear anything about that?
1: Yeah, there was a creep meter. Now, creep meters measure the soil displacement across the fault. You know, what's happening in the near surface, the real, you know, like 10 meters or so,
0: right.
1: Top 30 feet. And usually this moves right after rainstorms. You know, you wet the ground, the ground gets wet, and then the friction gives way, and it kind of surges maybe a centimeter or two.
0: Sure.
1: I mean, a centimeter surge really isn't a whole lot. But what happened was is there was something like 17 centimeters that surged during a brief 2 to 3 week period. Down near South Fremont someplace. I forget exactly where. But it was, something like 2,000% over normal, and people got kind of concerned. One report said that a utility line, a water line, was fractured during this surge.
0: That's nothing people feel, though, because...
1: No. It's a real slow, perceptible process. But you talk to geologists, and they'll look at these gauges and monitors and just, like it's happening in almost real time, just jump up and down. But it takes a couple of days to actually occur.
0: Huh. Would you say that leads you to believe there might be seismic activity, or just the opposite, that there's movement so it won't lunge?
1: Well, personally, I look at that and I go, well, that's different than what happened before. It's something's changed, and the top USGS seismologists are saying that the seismic shadow, which is kind of a strain shadow, was placed from the Loma Prieta earthquake in 1989.
0: Yes,
1: it kind of relieved the strain along the Hayward Fault, and so that it just didn't, all the creep stopped, all the micro earthquakes slowed down. But they're saying now that perhaps that shadow has kind of gone away, and you know, we can expect to start seeing increased seismicity in that direction again.
0: Mm-hmm.
1: Yeah.
0: All right.
1: And the Calaveras Fault, which is, you know, another offshoot of the Hayward, just a little bit to the east, is another one of equally high importance. It's got just as long a possible rupture zone. And it cuts through towns like Danville, Pleasanton, Fennell. I mean, some areas which are heavily populated.
0: All right, I want to test your craziness quotient here. if you knew, this will be a several-part question, if you knew where there was going to be a 6.0 earthquake, and you knew for sure where it was going to be, and you knew where the exact epicenter was going to be, and you were certain of this, would you go stand on the epicenter?
1: Yeah.
0: You would?
1: Yeah, I'd definitely be outside, though. I wouldn't be in any tall buildings.
0: I understand.
1: But yeah, if I could go outside, if I could be outside and an earthquake were to happen, it's exciting. It's exhilarating.
0: Now, I understand that because I chase storms, tornadoes. Now, this is a multi-part question. 6.0. Would you go stand at the epicenter at 7.0?
1: Yeah.
0: 8.0?
1: Yeah.
0: Yeah, Nine.
1: Well, I wouldn't be standing in a nine. You think about that? I think I'd take a seat and.
0: I wanted to see where your breaking point might be here.
1: I wouldn't want to be around any trees or any hillsides in a quake like that.
0: So you would increasingly then pick your point of observation more carefully.
1: Yeah, yeah. There's a key to that, Art.
0: Well, there are scientists who have predicted some earthquakes, sometimes successfully, and I wonder if they go sit on the or stand on the what they conclude is going to be the epicenter and check it out.
1: Yeah.
0: All right, listen, Charles, hold on. I'll be back to you in just a moment. We've got a break here at the bottom of the hour. And again, we've got Charles here because there has been an incredible series of earthquakes in the Aleutian Islands. Way out there.
2: 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That was Art Bell hosting Coast to Coast AM on this Somewhere in Time.

0: Now, we take you back to the past on Art Bell Somewhere in Time.
1: Here we go again. I'm going to give you an opportunity to ask Charles Watson, consulting geologist, a question in a moment. So if you've got something you would like to ask about earthquakes, now would be a good time to do it. All right, now back to Charles Watson. Charles, are you there?
2: Yes, I am.
1: Okay, so you would not care then to try your predictive powers, I take it, and tell us where or what you expect from here with this? In other words, more in the islands? Will it move around the Ring of Fire? What do you think?
2: Well, you know, one of the good things about being in the public eye like I am is that I try not to do the predicting thing. What I try to do, I leave that up to Gordon and
1: sure.
2: You know, some other people. And but what I do is I just kind of keep track of everything for everybody. And so that what I've been doing is just putting together one of the best archive resources around for earthquakes. It's the only private or corporate kind of thing that we've got going besides USGS. And some people, what I do is I kind of review everything a little bit more, you know, kind of gather information from a lot of different sources.
1: I really like your fax service.
2: Yeah.
1: That's what I like.
2: Yeah.
1: I get information from you, boom, just like that. Oh, by the way, this Aleutian quake, how deep was it?
2: Well, there have been two estimates, both of which are really shallow. USGS put it at about 6 kilometers.
1: Mm.
2: For a thrusting kind of earthquake, that's really shallow. I can't see those boys on a deck, you know, staying on their feet. So, but the Harvard group put it at about 24 kilometers, which probably may be more realistic. Anyway, it ruptured 100 miles.
1: Okay. Wow.
2: Yeah, this is. It went about 100 miles, it's fairly outstanding.
1: Well, they can hear us very well out on ADEC. I really, they can. I'll tell you what I'm going to do. I don't know why I'm going to do it, but I'm going to try. I'm going to open my West of the Rockies line and restrict it to the Aleutians.
2: Oh.
1: Now, I've never even had, well, maybe I have had a call from the Aleutians, but it would be interesting, wouldn't it?
2: Yeah, I would love to get some first-hand reports from people that are out on the Aleutians.
1: This would have been felt how far away?
2: Probably a couple hundred miles, but, you know, when you're out in the middle of the Pacific like it is,
1: yeah.
2: There's not a whole lot of establishments out there.
1: All right, let me try this. If you're west of the Rockies, everybody hang up, and let me hold my toll-free line open for anybody out in the Aleutians. I'm not sure this is going to work. Gee, can they call on the toll-free line? Yeah, they should be able to. Try it. The Aleutian Island chain only. And we'll see if a call can come through from there. I rather doubt it. Charles, are you there?
2: Oh, yeah.
1: All right. Yeah. Let's...
2: I got some interesting stuff about this quake.
1: Oh?
2: Yeah, one of the things that's really interesting is that it re-ruptured the same area that ruptured in 1986. Okay, and this is one of the, it's very strange that you get, you know, a huge subduction zone like the Aleutian Islands to rupture in the same spot in about 10 years period. But what's really interesting is the same spot also ruptured back in 1965. Or 1957. And so this area, just right off the Andrianov Islands, has just been a rocking and rolling kind of place. There are several other areas along the trench, along the Aleutian Islands, that, you know, that they have these seismic gaps that everybody thought, a lot of the seismologists thought that, you know, if you're going to get a major earthquake, it's going to be in the Shumagin Islands, for example, or
1: right.
2: Along the Alaska Peninsula, which last ruptured in 1938.
1: Is this, if you go way back,
2: yeah.
1: Is this because the continents were connected and they're pulling apart, or what's the big picture?
2: Well, the big picture is that the Pacific Plate is just moving northward, just like it's moving northward off the coast of California and northern or central North America. It's moving northward and displacing rocks and pushing. So it's got to butt up against something, and what it has is the North America plate kind of just sticks out across the Bering Sea and kind of wraps around towards Siberia and down in, into Japan. And the Pacific plate is just it's being forced underneath the North American plate.
1: Hmm.
2: And right in the Andrianov Islands, something happens to the plate. It doesn't go down smoothly. There's a very strange transition in which it dives very shallowly, and then it steepens up real radically. And there's a lot of seismicity related to that real steepening area.
1: All right, let's give it a try. West of the Rockies, you're on the air. Where are you calling from, please?
3: Kodiak Island, Alaska, Art. How are you doing tonight?
1: Fine. Kodiak Island, huh?
3: We're at the beginning.
1: You're at the beginning of the Aleutians.
3: Pretty much.
1: What can you tell us?
3: Well, I do have some other information for you. We've actually had three earthquakes that began on Saturday. And the first one was 6.3, and then one Sunday evening at 8.03, and then one this morning. And I was just curious if it could be really related to the volcano at Akutan in any way. And just
1: Charles?
3: Wanted to let you guys know that.
2: Yeah. I haven't heard from my buddies about the volcanoes doing anything unusual. I imagine at the end of tomorrow we'll get some information on what's happening with the volcanoes. Because sometimes when you get big quakes, they do, like shaking a can of warm soda pop, you know, they just go fizz. And
3: right, we had gotten some tsunami warnings here in Kodiak, but they had all been canceled, luckily. So it didn't generate a very big wave, about a two-footer over there around Adak or so.
2: That's right. And it really dissipated quickly.
3: Yep, so we were lucky this time, but have to wait and see what happens.
1: All right. Thank you. Let's continue to try to do that. Well, we got pretty close there. Well, without being able to forecast, Charles, as it's sort of whatever is going to happen is going to happen, eh?
2: Well, you know something, Art? It's been really kind of interesting what's happening on the microseismic level. When you look at April and May, seismicity worldwide just dropped. Real large earthquakes just dropped like a rock.
1: Right.
2: There was nothing going on. But at the same time, microseismicity in North America increased substantially. Now, this is when we got the 4.7 San Jose earthquake. This is when we got the 5.4, 5.2 Duval earthquake in Washington. There was a 4.0 in Challis, Idaho, a 4.3 in the Wyoming-Idaho border.
1: Hmm.
2: Yellowstone started picking up. Oh, and even interesting, for all your listeners on the East Coast, we have a map of the St. Lawrence Seaway, the seismicity in the upper New England, southeastern Canada. And the activity nearly tripled in that area during this time. And it's still active there. So, I mean, they've been getting little quakes over there in Maine and New Hampshire, and the western Quebec seismic zone has been quiet, but the upper St. Lawrence has been...
1: Oops. It looks like we lost Charles. So what I'm going to do here is take a very quick break. And I'm going to get Charles back online. I don't know how that happened, but it happens every now and then. The phone company just goes, that's it. Line finished. Click. So we'll be right back.
0: 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Tonight featuring Coast to Coast AM from June 10th, 1996.

0: right now. I believe that we've got him back again. Charles, are you there?
1: Yes, I am.
0: Sorry about that. Every now and then, as I said, the phone company just decides, this line is no longer viable. Click. I think I may have somebody else in the ADAC chain. Let's find out. West of the Rockies, you're on the air. Hi.
2: Hi.
0: Where are you, sir?
2: Fort Waller.
0: Where is that?
2: Well, it's one of the Fox Islands. I'm not sure the name of the island, actually.
1: Did you feel the quake?
2: Oh, yeah.
1: Really?
2: Yeah, good shaker. We had a tsunami warning, which is a tidal wave. The Alaska Tsunami Warning Center made a big warning deal last night, but now it's like it never happened. It never came to pass.
1: Right. Have you had any word from any of the personnel over there on ADAC?

0: How did it go?
1: I woke up, and nothing wakes me up except your show.
0: All right, well, we deeply appreciate the call, and okay. Keep your feet on the ground.
1: Yeah.
0: All right, see ya. There's again, the Aleutians. We're getting the eastern portion of the Aleutians anyway.
2: They had a couple of quakes back there in Fox Islands about 2 months back. The Akutan volcano had a huge form. They thought that thing was going to go.
0: Really?
2: Yeah.
0: There have been a lot of volcanoes that have come right up to the edge, aren't there?
2: Yeah. Yeah, it's been interesting following the news on volcanoes. It's hard to get it, but it's every year it gets better and better as, you know, worldwide internet services get better. Recently, there's been a new program to get the Kamchatka volcanoes. Now, these volcanoes are very active, and they're steaming and smoking all the time.
0: Huh.
2: And that's now become almost a weekly report, and which is now available from the Alaska Volcanic Observatory.
0: What kind of causal relationship is there? Is there one between volcanic action and earthquakes? Do we know for sure, or do we guess?
2: Well, the most famous one is the Mount St. Helens one, I guess. You know, you have the 5.3 earthquake that causes the landslide.
0: Right.
2: And ba-boom. And that's probably one of the most famous current earthquakes that shook a volcano into action. The Hawaiian Islands.
0: I guess I want to ask this. Do you think there is some sort of direct connection, or do you think it's a causal relationship? In other words, earthquake goes, it causes a rupture or the beginning of something in a volcano, or do you think there's some sort of direct connection with underground magma?
2: Well, it's kind of a symbiotic relationship, Art. Sometimes the volcano just gets active, and it produces earthquakes. Sometimes the earthquakes get strong. Other times, strong earthquakes cause the volcano to get active. You know, you remember the Mammoth Lakes thing, is that you can get swarms happening without really a lot of magma moving.
0: Could there ever be such a thing as a geological a domino falling? In other words, could it ever really get going and there would just be many, many severe things that would all set each other off in a ever-increasing sort of cascade?
2: Yeah. There's been some really neat articles coming out about cascade theory.
0: Really?
2: Oh, yeah.
0: I hadn't read any. That was just a guess. In the
2: No, they call it cascade theory, and it's kind of like a zipper happening. Is that the fault kind of zips, you know, it kind of chugs and goes, and one quake kind of spurs on the next quake that spurs on the next quake that gets the big one going, and after a while, after it's all over and done with, you've got 300 miles of rupture.
0: Yeah.
2: And this is what they kind of fear for the San Andreas at some point in time, is that could it be possible that you get the huge mega quake? And I attended a prominent seismological association meeting in St. Louis back in the spring, in which this was a major topic. And it was the first time I'd ever heard the top-level seismologist discussing what they called M. God-awful, which is the huge quake that that everybody kind of doesn't want to talk about.
0: Yeah, doesn't want to talk about is right. But had what occurred in the Aleutians occurred in L.A., what would be going on today, just as a matter of interest?
2: Well, I think there'd be a lot of business opportunities going on. So there would be, it'd be a lot of havoc, I think. It'd be a very disastrous sort of affair for a lot of people, I believe.
0: All right. Well, I've watched the Orient. We went through a whole giant spate of quakes there, Japan, north of Japan, then down near the Indian Ocean, and even in South America, now in Alaska. So all these areas have been so active at various times, and yet the West Coast, even though it's had a couple minor or mid-level occurrences, really more minor, has not let loose. Are we due?
2: Oh, yeah. It's a good time to be into earthquake reporting, Art. I mean, from a geologist's point of view, this is really exciting.
0: Yeah, I guess it is.
2: Because it's happening now. This is what's going on. And it's when I look at North America,

0: America, when I look at the western coast of North America, even inland, in the Rocky Mountains region all the way to the east coast, it's, and I look at past seismicity patterns, it doesn't seem like they match. Something's gone really quiet. It looks like we should be having a few more of these sixes and sevens happening, but they're just they're not happening. And so you tap your finger and go, when are they going to occur?
1: When it goes quiet and it stays quiet for a long time in a particular area, is there more reason to be then concerned, do you think? Is that a reasonable assumption?
0: Yeah. Standard plate tectonics says that the plates are in constant motion, and so that you always have these plates that are moving, and they have to relieve the strain of, you know, because some, you know, they bind and they don't quite move, and they build up strain, and then they go.
1: Mm-hmm.
0: And so that process of building strain is always going on. Now, places like Parkfield or a famous place called San Juan Bautista along the San Andreas Fault.
1: I know where it is, yes.
0: They have active creep in which they get, a few dozen, you know, ones, twos, and threes each week. We've got a newspaper down there that we submit a seismologic graphic to, and it's really exciting.
1: Listen, we've got to get going, and now I will get back to you as events dictate. This is very interesting in the Aleutians, though, Charles. I want to thank you for coming on. Tell people how to get involved with your facts setup. I love that.
0: Yeah, if they'd like to get a fax, they can call us at 1-800-852-2960 and request a fax bulletin, and we can send those out to them and see if they like this. We also do email.
1: All right.
0: They can go visit our webpage at www.seismo-watch.com, and they can leave me or our group a message that they'd like to receive these bulletins.
1: All right, but I really, really, really love your fax service. I mean, I get, boom, an earthquake occurs, and I've got a nice a drawing of the world geography, shows me just where it is and all the information about it. That's 1-800-852-2960, right?
0: That's it.
1: All right. Charles, I want to thank you for being here, and we're going to all watch this very, very carefully and see where it goes from here. And if it does go from here, we'll have you back on.
0: Talk to you the next quake, Art.
1: Take care, Charles.
0: Okay.
1: He's our earthquake reporter. He's a geologist, consulting geologist, Charles Watson. And when it shakes, he's here. That's sort of part of the show. So I thought I'd catch you up with what's been going on in the Aleutians. You never know.
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1: The following is entitled The Clintons' High Flight. Oh, I have slipped the surly bonds of truth and danced the lies of laughter's tainted wings. To the White House I've climbed and joined the tumbling troop of fatuous fools and done 100 things you have not dreamed of. Wheeled and soared and swung high in the motel-like obscurity. Hovering there, I've chased the shouted big lie along and led the eager Hillary through footless halls of air. Down, down the long delirious depths of sleazy grace, where never eagle nor even bat flew. And while with empty, sinking mind I've trod the low trespassed sanctity of faith, put out my arms and kissed the lips of Marx. That's the Clintons' High Flight. And somebody sent me a CIA license plate. It's really cool. This says, "Hello, Art. Of course you can put your nice new CIA license plate on your vehicle and drive around. Please bear in mind, though, you must first obtain a jet black four-door sedan. Then place your CIA license plate on the vehicle, and presto, you then have a choice of using a JADO when chased by a cop or leaving it home. However, you'll also need a genuine, unadulterated CIA get-out-of-jail-free card. Also, you must dress up in a black suit, black socks, and black tie. Don't forget the dark sunglasses. This should also allow you to carry automatic weapons, as well as a couple of grenades right there on the front seat of your untouchable black sedan as you drive around terrifying little old ladies and their dogs. Think about the publicity you'll generate, plus the new sinister wave of MIB, Men in Black reports, that you will be responsible for creating. Have fun, Dave." Well, somehow, I just don't think it would be very impressive on my Metro. So I can't do it there. I'm not going to do it. And yeah, I guess the CIA plate on the Metro wouldn't carry much weight at all, even if I had the rest of the outfit, you know, the sunglasses and everything else. West of the Rockies, you're on the air. Hello. Going once. Going twice. Gone. East of the Rockies, you're on the air. Good morning.
2: Hello, Art Bell?
1: That would be me.
2: This is Jeff in Houston.
1: Hi, Jeff.
2: Hi. Do you want some information about the Identity Christian?
1: We just had some. Well, what I would really like to know, Jeff, if you know something about them,
2: I myself am an Identity Christian.
1: I see.
2: Your National Socialist skinhead in Houston.
1: Oh, you're a Nationalist Socialist skinhead.
2: Yeah, I'm also an Identity Christian.
1: Identity Christian. Mm-hmm. How can you apply Christian principles to the concept of white supremacy?
2: Well, first off, one of the main concepts of Identity Christian is that the Jews are not God's chosen people.
1: Yeah, well, okay.
2: Because,
1: whether they are or not,
2: uh-huh.
1: How are whites supreme?
2: Well, I wasn't calling to get into religious discussion with you because you don't like Bible verses over there.
1: Well, I mean, you're the one who started out with I'm a Christian identity person. All right, so you're a white supremacist.
2: Yes, I am.
1: Even a skinhead.
2: I'm a white separatist.
1: Wait a minute. Now, you moved away from that one pretty quick. Either you are a white supremacist, which means you believe the white race is supreme, superior.
2: Well, I feel if I move myself away from all non-whites, then who do I have to be superior over? So therefore, I'm a white separatist.
1: So in other words, the only reason you like the other races here is so you can feel superior.
2: No, I don't
1: lord it over them.
2: I don't like the other races here, period.
1: You don't?
2: Yeah, and the race war is coming. But my point of the call was...
1: But if they were gone, then who would you hate?
2: Huh? I don't hate anybody except for the Jews for what they did to my Savior.
1: You hate the Jews?
2: Okay, my point of the call was, Art, was to contact Pastor Butler at the Church of Jesus Christ Christian Aryan Nations. And he could, you could maybe even have him as a guest on your show, like you did William Pierce.
1: But the whole thing sounds so totally ridiculous to me. Maybe I should have him as a guest. I should just to try and find out, again, thanks for the call, but I think you sort of self-destructed a little bit. Because it's my understanding that white supremacy, not separatism, but supremacy, is the ideology that they claim, and they apply, somehow they apply Christian principle and doctrine to this. I don't know how. I guess they figure maybe God's white. You ever think about that? Whether God's white? What color God is? You really think God has a color? Oh, yeah, Lily White's got to be Lily White, right? Oh, come on. Sheesh. How can people believe this stuff, and yet they do? Oh, they do. East of the Rockies, you're on the air. Hello.
3: Oh, hello, Art.
1: How are you?
3: Very good. Yeah, I'm calling from Talmadge, Ohio.
1: Oh, Talmadge, yeah. Ohio?
3: Talmadge, Ohio. Yeah, a little suburb between Cleveland and somewhere else.
1: Oh, very good.
3: Cleveland and the cows.
1: All right.
3: Yes. Yeah, these white supremacist dudes, I'll tell you what. I don't know what, you know, guy. If God is love, no one is supreme but the man who gave us love. You know, what can you say?
1: Well, I don't know. I can't figure out this whole movement. The whole movement doesn't make sense to me.
3: This whole movement is based on a false premise. Like,
1: and you know what? It may be getting worse, sir. I mean, this black church burning thing, if it's not a conspiracy, yes, then it's even worse.
3: Well, you mentioned the other day, I was talking to your show, you mentioned Dr. Pierce.
1: Yes.
3: You know, who wrote that infamous book.
1: Yes.
3: Actually, I believe you probably read the book.
1: The Turner Diaries.
3: Yes. Yeah, which is, I mean, even in a editorial sense, it's very badly written.
1: Mm-hmm.
3: You know, it's nothing spectacular. I mean, if you want to talk about something like the CNN expose, which was done last week on the book, are you familiar with that?
1: Patriots and Prophets?
3: Yes, yes,
1: yes.
3: Correct.
1: Mm-hmm.
3: You know, unfortunately, they I think they kind of missed the point. They spent so much emphasis on how the book influences people in a negative way, as though this book, in other words, they gave the book more appeal than it probably deserves.
1: Mm-hmm.
3: You know, because it's, like I said, even as far as books go, and as far as the idea goes, both of them are nonsensical, you know.
1: Well, the problem with it is, sir, thank you, if you listen to Dr. Pierce, his delivery was literate, articulate, carefully presented, and just dangerous as hell because of all of the above. He is a brilliant man who, you know, I hesitate to use the word evil, but that much intelligence directed to what I consider to be an evil end is particularly chilling to me. And I would bet that a lot of the rest of you heard it exactly and feel exactly the same way. First time caller line, you're on the air.
4: Yeah.
1: Hello.
4: Howdy, this is Bear Pond from Big Lake, Alaska.
1: Yes, sir.
4: Yeah, I was got back from fighting fires and wondered if you guys heard about our fire up here.
1: Well, we talked a whole lot about it last week, as a matter of fact.
4: Oh, is that
1: right? Oh, yes, we did.
4: We must not have been the people that were there, huh?
1: Well, obviously, the people who were fighting the fire at the time were fighting the fire and couldn't call. But
4: yeah,
1: we talked to people all over that area who were within, you know, just a few miles of it or even closer. And
4: well, you know, this is going to be something that's going to be hard to come out of my mouth, being an anti-government kind of person. I'm not a Freeman. I'm definitely a Portman now, though. We got burnt to the ground, but that's...
1: I'm sorry.
4: That's not a sad thing, because everybody did. You know, you just don't feel the same.
1: Yeah.
4: When it happens to everybody. But,
1: let me guess, you're going to say something good about the government.
4: How'd you know?
1: Just a wild guess.
4: You know, I was never, still disappointed in our local government. I mean, the guys that I thought, you know, were in touch with you, they didn't do such a good job.
1: Mm-hmm.
4: But when those federal guys came and those, National Guard, I mean, it was just unbelievable how friendly. I've never met friendlier people. I mean, you know, you can't get into town to save your house. They're stopping you at the road and stuff. But
1: that's to save your life.
4: Yeah, and they are, I mean, it's unreal. You know, I was as hostile as you can be as far as trying to be determined to get where I needed to go. But, I mean, no matter what, these people were just friendly, understanding, explaining, honest. I have yet to hear anybody deny anything. I mean, I just am shocked. And I like to just thank Clinton and all the, you know, just all the people that came here And I had to do a lot of rethinking of what my idea of paying taxes were and a lot of things. I just like to thank a lot of those people.
1: Well, you know what? That's really good to hear. That's really good to hear, and I'm glad you called, sir. Government is not all bad, and not all government is bad. And it does do some things pretty well, and what it did in Alaska, it has done well. Actually, if the truth is known, this administration, in responding to disasters and troubles, has been, you know, it's been very responsive. So, there's somebody who's very anti-government, and just had a different kind of experience, and I'm very glad you called and said it. Because government is not all bad, and it's easy to perceive that it is. We'll be back in just one moment.
0: 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Tonight featuring Coast to Coast AM from June 10th, 1996.

0: east of the Rockies. You're on the air. Hi.
1: Hi, Art. This is Eric in Nashville.
0: Hello, Eric.
1: Hey, I texted you a long time ago about the tornado in Van Buren.
0: Yes.
1: About, I don't know, it had gone through there, and I just wrote you a note about, I don't know, how it was really bad. My fiance lived there and how bad it was.
0: Right.
1: Well, I went back and got married, and I went through the place, and she kind of toured me through the area that had been ravaged by the tornado.
0: Yes.
1: And it was unbelievable.
0: Yes.
1: I mean, you could see the path where it went down the mountain and right through these neighborhoods, and you could see the houses that were demolished. I mean, we went through one of the neighborhoods that got hit really bad. And, I mean, houses just...
0: Matchsticked.
1: Yeah, matchsticks. I mean,
0: I know.
1: It was really weird because I was going through there, and there's all these houses that are just torn to bits, and they got, like, State Farm... And then their, like, address on there because of the, so many, you know, adjusters coming out or whatever and looking at it. It was just kind of a weird comment on, or just a weird sight to see something like that. And, just an amazing thing. It was like a vacuum cleaner had gone through there and hit it. And, you know, I'd been gone for a while. I hadn't listened to you or whatever, but it was just an amazing thing to see the forces of nature.
0: I was about to say that Mother Nature is amazing, and tornadoes are an amazing part of Mother Nature. And we unusually have most of the world's tornadoes right here.
1: Yeah, I've noticed that. Someone had asked a while back when you did this thing about whether or not there were tornadoes in Europe and in big cities.
0: Very rare.
1: And, it was funny how I started thinking about how you just hear about it in the United States. I don't know, you know, if they really have them in other places, but... you know, you just kind of hear about it here or whatever.
0: Yeah, very, very rare. Thank you. My friend Lynn sent me a tape with 2 hours of the most spectacular tornado footage, you know, ever captured on film or videotape or whatever. It is a tape I will treasure. It took him a long time to, actually a lifetime to put together, and it is incredible. Just incredible. A wild card line, you're on the air. Hello.
2: Art.
0: Yes.
2: How you doing tonight?
0: Okay.
2: This is the Reverend again from St. Paul. I hope I'm not annoying you calling so much, but I just love your show, and what I wanted to talk about is switches with every caller.
0: Is what?
2: The topic I want to talk to you about, like, switches, the first I decide, well, maybe I should talk about the Kentucky Derby.
0: Oh.
2: Then someone will call up and say, well, maybe I should talk about this, maybe I should talk about that.
0: Yes, well.
2: But anyway.
0: So what do you want to talk about?
2: Well, I just wanted to tell you something that I decided more, I've been meaning to write you a letter or a fax or something just about to tell you how you've influenced and motivated my life, and this is a thank you. I hope you don't, you know how to take compliments, don't you?
0: Not very well. But,
2: oh, well.
0: But let's hear it. I'll try.
2: Okay. I just want to say thank you, first off, for opening my mind so much, and you've really influenced me in the direction to move in my life, being a young man at 24. And at first, you know, first with the quickening, you know, wasn't even aware of it until I started listening to your show. And now I see evidence of it all over, and including my life personally. I personally am going through some spiritual quickening, which I really don't understand. But, you know, it's been improving my relationship with what I perceive as God and increasing my understanding. And a lot of that has to do with you. A lot of it has to do with, you know, other things, too. But I've decided, Art, to put you in the... honored position as my hero.
0: Oh, my.
2: Because you do, I mean, I've decided a long time ago that what I want to do with my life is three main things. Educate, motivate, and entertain. Not only myself, but the public. And that's something you do for me and to millions of people every night. And I have long been in the opinion, ever since I started listening to you, I know you don't want to do TV, but I think we need someone like you to do TV.
0: Well, that's good. Let's find someone like me to do it then.
2: Yeah. And I guess I've decided I want to try. You know, my local cable access station, I put stuff on. So I think I'm going to start producing a show that deals with the same topics. And, you know, who knows? I probably won't even begin to get the level or the guests that you get on. Because I realize that, you know, it takes someone to be a step. established as well as you are to get those kind of guests on. But, you know, start small cable access, and who knows, maybe in, you know, 5, 10, 15 years I'll get picked up by a network or go on to, you know, syndication or...
0: Well, that's how I did it.
2: Any advice you could give me about this?
0: Yes. Decide what it is you're going to do, and then don't deviate from that, and don't listen to any other of the million program directors that you're going to run into telling you that what you're doing is dumb and will never work. That's my advice. In other words, stick to your original founding principles.
2: Focus and
0: that's right,
2: don't
0: focus.
2: Change my mind.
0: That's right. Focus, focus, focus.
2: Thank you, Art.
0: All right.
2: Thank you very much.
0: You bet. Take
2: All
0: care.
2: Right. Have
0: Good
2: a
0: luck
2: nice
0: to
2: day.
0: You. All right. That is my advice. That's what I've done. Follow your own, you know, it sounds like something out of the Wizard of Oz or something, but follow your original founding principles. Television, radio, really with any endeavor. It doesn't have to be in the broadcast field. With any endeavor. If you form a company dedicated to quality, then no matter how you grow, you've got to find a way to continue that dedication to quality, and if you do, you will succeed. It is as simple as that. And generally, when people tell you that you can't do what you're doing, if you know they're wrong, then don't listen to them. One of the biggest mistakes you can make is begin to listen to people who think they... Now that you've achieved some level of success, they are sure they know what you should do. Well, they don't. You know what you should do. You've always known, so keep doing it. That is my advice, and we'll be right back.
3: 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That was Art Bell hosting Coast to Coast AM on this Somewhere in Time.

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1: Associated Press article, headline, huge quake rattles Aleutians, no damage. It was a huge earthquake, and there have been many, many aftershocks. The Aleutians are really shaken. Woo! And in the first hour, we had a geologist, Charles Watson, on, talked about it. Interesting. Wonder where it goes from here. He can't tell us. Maybe one of these days, huh? West of the Rockies, you're on the air. Good morning. Ralph, we're not allowed. We're going to have to start all over again. The only rule we have here is you're not allowed to put your last name on the air.
2: Okay.
1: So let's try it again. You're calling from Joshua Tree, and you're Ralph.
2: Okay. My name is Ralph. I'm from Joshua Tree.
1: Right. Yes?
2: Okay, and I want to. You just said mention something about the earthquakes that we've been having. We had an earthquake here in Joshua Tree. If you're not, if you remember, about a 7.2 or so.
1: I recall it. Yes.
2: Okay. Afterwards, we had a severe smell of sulfur that had come up for a few days, and we were all wondering what it was. And the authorities said it was from the Salton Sea, and it had come over the up into the upper desert up here, and it had dissipated after a couple of days, but we had, you know,
1: well,
2: a lot of us knew about it. And
1: yeah, it's better than thinking you're about to become a volcano.
2: Correct, and I just wanted to bring it to attention that they just had that similar situation happen in L.A., down there by Burbank in the Glendale area, of a smell where they were also looking for the cause of it, and weren't able to find it, and after a few days again it disappeared. And I wanted to bring it to the attention that everybody's attention that after an earthquake, I do believe that there are gases that are released, and a sulfur smell that they had encountered is somewhat similar to what happens after an earthquake in a volcanic area. And that's one question. Another thing that I was thinking about was the church situation. I do believe the government is correct in their belief that there isn't a conspiracy, because the situation that I was involved with the L.A. burnings, where the riots became very...
1: The L.A. riots, sir, yeah.
2: Mm-hmm. And what the situation is where they retaliated against a lot of the shop owners that were not blacks, and saw that they had been rebuilt basically through the government, you know, aids and things like that and loans. I think that it's a possibility. I don't know if you can reflect on this or not, but I think, is it a possibility that they are doing it themselves?
1: I don't think so, no. I don't think so at all. I think that's ridiculous, myself.
2: Okay.
1: Okay? All right, thank you very much. And I know that there are those out there that are suggesting that, and of course the FBI, that was one of the complaints I think a lot of the pastors were making yesterday in the news conference, was that the FBI was treating them as though they had been doing it and had been having them take lie detector tests and that sort of thing. Do I think the blacks are burning their own churches? No, I don't. And of those who have been arrested thus far, have any of them been black? No, they're not. So that's my answer. No, I don't think so. I don't think these pastors are torching their own churches, nor any of the congregation. I think these things are obviously racially motivated. And those arrested so far have had apparent racial motivation. If it is not a conspiracy, and it's a general trend, then we're really in trouble. Really in trouble. I would much rather believe it to be a conspiracy. Sick. Besides, what do people think they're going to do? It's like the guy who sent me the facts. What do people think they're going to achieve with this? What's more likely to tick you off than anything else in the whole world? Somebody burns your church. I don't care what you believe in or what your religion is. Whether you're Jew, whether you're a Christian, whether you're Muslim, I don't care what religion you are. What's more likely to get you up to fighting speed than burning your church or your place of worship? It's ridiculous. It's going to have the exact opposite effect, of course. It's the very worst thing you could do. Unless your intent, of course, is to create some sort of race war. East of the Rockies, you're on the air. Hello.
3: Hey. Surprised to get through to you. You only rang three times this time.
1: Well, you can get lucky.
3: Got a comment about the white supremacist Christians.
1: All right.
3: I've born and raised in the South, and have a strong reason to believe that my father was a Klan member. And it gives me cold chills when you laugh at the idea, because I don't know if you realize it, but most of your Klan members, in historically and currently, are Christians who believe that they're chosen by God to clean the country up.
1: Oh, I'm not laughing at it. I'm disgusted by it.
3: But it's, you know, it's...
1: I'm disgusted by
3: yeah.
1: it. I mean, how can you believe whites to be all supreme and then at the same time be a good Christian?
3: Or, it doesn't make sense to me. I don't understand it.
1: Well, you're right.
3: But in the church bombings in Birmingham in 67, I think it was, I've forgotten the year, my father almost threw me out of the house because I had the audacity to be disturbed that children were killed in church.
1: Really?
3: I mean, he was so pleased with what had happened and so
1: really?
3: Upset with me.
1: Oh, my God.
3: That he almost, he would have hit me. Somebody had to hold him back physically and tell him, she doesn't understand. Thank God I never understood.
1: Well, you know, let's talk about the Unabomber for a second. You remember Ted Kaczynski,
3: yeah.
1: the Unabomber? His brother, as you know, turned him in.
3: Yeah.
1: And you must have had similar thoughts and been troubled in a similar way. I mean, to imagine your dad was a Klan member, might have been out doing some of this stuff.
3: Thank God I didn't realize it until after he was dead. It didn't all come together for me until, you know, I was an adult. That's why I say probably. I'm not sure. I just remember as a small child, he took me with him a lot of times in the evening when he would go and get together with a bunch of his friends. And I remember some of the comments I heard and some of the attitudes, which were definitely
1: mm-hmm.
3: very, very strongly
1: racist.
3: Anti-black, very yeah. racist. And
1: yeah.
3: I remember, you know, a couple of things that I was with him at, nothing as obvious as a cross-burning, of course, that looking back on it now, I think these must have been Klan meetings, not, you know, the hood and robe kind of making a point thing, but, I, you know, just
1: yeah.
3: getting together and chewing the fat kind of thing.
1: No, I understand.
3: And
1: where are you? What part of the South?
3: Okay, I'm in Georgia, but at that time I was born and raised in North Alabama, Coleman County.
1: Right.
3: And when I found out that was one of the places of one of the largest Klan training grounds some years ago, it sort of fell together, and I realized, oh my God. And the irony of it is my mother is part Cherokee,
1: mm-hmm.
3: who was born and raised in, you know, this general area, which means historically the way the Cherokees survived after the you know, march west was to mix and live with the blacks in the area.
1: Of course.
3: So historically, the chances of her not having some black ancestry are slim and none.
1: Well, how did your dad reconcile that? Do you know?
3: I don't know. I never spoke with him about it and didn't, you know, wasn't aware of this while he was alive. He died in 71. And so, you know, I don't know. I was only 15 when he died. And never confronted him with a lot of these things because I didn't, you know, it just didn't fall together for me until after he was gone.
1: Is your mother alive?
3: Yes, she is.
1: Have you ever talked to her about it?
3: We don't talk about Daddy. My folks divorced before, earlier, and my father wound up with custody. And mother, she went through a period of alcoholism and, you know, a lot of problems. And she remembers less about the time than I do, which is not much. I laugh. It's not funny. But
1: no,
3: you know,
1: it's not. But I really appreciate your call, and we will continue with this topic. No, it's not. There's nothing funny about it at all, except the irony of it to me. With my, no doubt, as some of you would describe, limited understanding of of Christianity, how it would fit together with white supremacist beliefs. I don't compute that. I don't think many Christians would. It's an amazing thing that they can mix the two. And apparently believe that God looks on white people in some favorable, superior way. How do you come to believe these things, I wonder? I mean, no matter what you might cite in the way of a study about this or that or the bell curve or anything else, you would have to look at then the apparent superiority of Asians over whites, intellectually. How would you account for that? I mean, the whole thing is just ridiculous. So much time in America now appears to be wasted hating. Hating. And for anybody to imagine that they would achieve anything, like in the facts, quote, keeping the niggers in their place, end quote, that's insane. The only thing you do when you burn somebody's place of worship is get them going. And make them very, very, very, very angry. That's, you know, it's equivalent of stomping on the flag or something to a patriot. You don't do that. It's a war cry. You know, you'll end up with a race war. Maybe that's what this is all about. West of the Rockies, you're on the air. Hello.
4: Hello.
1: Hello.
4: Is this Art?
1: Yes, turn your radio off, please.
4: It's off. Okay, well, I'm calling from Seattle, and I got a couple of questions. One, I wanted to ask about Bill and his demon seeds.
1: Well, they're not here yet. The only seeds I received are 500-pound pumpkin seeds.
4: 500-pound pumpkin seeds, that's good.
1: Guy, well, no, he claims it.
4: Also, your guest you had last week talking about the churches and taxing them.
1: Yes.
4: Okay, I'm trying to figure this one out. He was talking about he thinks he has a sound constitutional ground for that.
1: That's right. Mm-hmm.
4: How? How does he figure that?
1: Well,
4: that,
1: did you listen to the show?
4: I listened to part of it, and I, quite honestly, the guy made me so mad.
1: I see.
4: Because he's constitutionally speaking of taxing the church.
1: Well, had you listened to the show, then you would have understood his argument.
4: I can't see it, though, in that taxation of a church would be the state getting involved in a church problem, or, well, not problem, but the church's business. And in the Constitution, our founding forefathers made mention of the fact that separation of church and state was church will not run the state, and the state will not run the church. Mm-hmm. You tax the church, that's the state running the church.
1: All right. Well, yeah. That's your argument. That's fine.
4: You know, I mean, for every single argument he brought up of a church being a scam,
1: mm-hmm.
4: I can run out right now and probably find you. I'm in Seattle. My name's Paul. I can find you 50 churches that aren't a scam, that are doing good for me and the community.
1: I wouldn't argue with you, Paul.
4: So, you know, if our country's coming down to that, I want to move.
1: And you want to move?
4: Maybe I agree with the Freeman. Or maybe not the Freeman, but that type of a group.
1: Mm-hmm. All right, Paul. Well, thank you very much. We appreciate your call and your opinion. I would be careful about mixing your opposition to the taxation of churches with agreement with the Freeman, but I understand the way you feel. And frankly, I didn't say that I agreed with him, that it is a good idea. As a matter of fact, frankly, I thought he had carried a grudge, and I still believe that, incidentally, even now. Having interviewed him and spent a lot of time with him, I felt what came out was a very deep-seated resentment, anger, and ongoing grudge. But that is what you would have discerned, Paul, had you listened to the entire program.
5: Now, we take you back to the past
0: on Art Bell Somewhere in Time.

0: I want to talk to you for a second about cyber snobbery. That's what I call it. There is now this great undercurrent of hatred that's going on between people who use Prodigy, AOL, CompuServe, people who are on the chat services, the different providers, the web people, and they're all in contention with each other, and everybody else's service is junk. And I wonder why that's going on. I wonder why the people who are more deeply involved in the Internet, for example, turn up their noses at people like AOL. And AOL is bringing a lot of people into cyberspace who otherwise would not come. It's kind of like with amateur radio. We get people involved in ham radio by getting one of the early licenses, a no-code license or a novice license or something that is relatively easy to get in the beginning and easy to use and doesn't require you to be a rocket scientist to participate. And so it brings people into the hobby, just the way AOL and some of the other services bring people into cyberspace, and then they move on from there. But why is there this great rivalry, and a very nasty one at that, in the cyber world right now? I call it cyber snobbery. And, there's hatred that spews from these people. Whatever it is they're on, is the right thing, and everything else is wrong and or, if not, evil. It's an interesting phenomenon. Cyber snobbery, I'm going to call it. West of the Rockeries? Rockeries. Rockies, you're on the air. Hi.
1: Hey, Art. It's Aaron from Elk Grove, California.
0: Yes, sir.
1: Yeah, I got to tell you that, boy, is it ever much more pleasurable to listen to the show than to try to get through and talk.
0: Well, I'm sure that's true. I appreciate your trying to get through.
1: And it's become a horrible obsession for me, and I have to find out what's going on with Hale-Bopp. For some reason, I haven't heard anywhere except for on your show about it.
0: Well, it's still coming. It will put on the show of a lifetime in less now than a year.
1: Really?
0: Yeah, yeah. Around March, I think around March of next year.
1: And this will be something that we'll just be able to, with the naked eye, or?
0: Oh, yes.
1: Right on.
0: Mm-hmm.
1: Let's see it. Let's go. Yeah, I'm just curious because, like, NASA or, you know, you don't hear anything. Nobody has covered Hale-Bopp. But you, and I'm
0: they
1: so
0: will.
1: Tired of Chupacabra and wanting to hear about Hale-Bopp.
0: Well, what do you want to know about Hale-Bopp? I mean, you know it's gonna smack right into Earth, right? You heard
1: that,
0: of course.
1: Yeah, I think it's heading for Central California.
0: Central
1: or is that
0: California?
1: Southern California? What part of California are we in?
0: All right, thank you, sir. Well, I don't know what to tell you about Hale-Bopp. It's coming. It will be a major comet. Somebody sent me a fax earlier, said, hey, have you heard Hayakutake has turned around and it's headed for Earth? People send me the damnedest things. Comet turned around. Comets don't turn around. They don't cut U-turns in space. First time caller line, you're on the air. Hello.
2: Hi.
0: Hello, turn your radio off.
2: Sorry.
0: Please. That's all right. Turn it off.
2: It's off.
0: That's good. Where are you?
2: Columbus, Ohio.
0: All right, welcome.
2: Enjoy the show. I can't believe I got through. My arm is sore, but I'll get over it.
0: I'm glad.
2: Well, the church burning thing.
0: Yes.
2: You know what I think about I agree completely about what you were saying about the people that combine this alleged, love for God and this hate.
0: And
2: the two are contradictory.
0: Well, if not even hate, yes, born of feelings of superiority. In other words, we are white. We are right. We are closer to God than anybody else, and we are Christian.
2: And I think it's based out of weakness.
0: Well.
2: And fear.
0: Fear.
2: They're cowards.
0: Key word is fear, I think.
2: Yeah, the Ku Klux Klan, the skinheads, the white Aryan, they're all cowards. That's what I think.
0: Why do you think it's on the increase? That's the important question.
2: Boy, you know, that's a... that's a pretty scary question. For the same reason that I agree with you that I'm also nervous that...
0: Listen, I've got a break. I've got to do the news. Do you want to hold on?
2: I'd love to.
0: All right. In Ohio, you are holding, and we'll be back.
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1: Live, unscreened, unpredictable talk radio in the nighttime right here. And we'll talk about anything you want to talk about. I've got a caller holding on line one, so let me take care of business here. You're on the air. Hi.
2: Art.
1: Yes, sir. You're
2: okay,
1: back on the air again.
2: Okay. We were talking about all the hate nonsense.
1: Yes.
2: You know, it's you know, you see it at the grocery store. You see it when you're driving. You see it, not everybody, not everywhere, but too much. I think hate is a learned behavior.
1: I have to absolutely agree with you. I guess it's learned. And I just, what I really want to know is what has changed? Why is it increasing? We really need to find out about that.
2: Yeah, that's a really good question. I really loved your first hour guest. I'd like to be on one of those number eight earthquakes with him.
1: Number eight. Oh, you mean you'd go stand there too?
2: Oh, sure.
1: Well, you're as crazy as he is.
2: Well, I also am like you. I love violent weather.
1: Yeah.
2: I was in a tornado in Indiana about 15 years ago.
1: You know, the thing about tornadoes is you can run away from tornadoes.
2: Yes, that's true. You can, but you can't. That's a good point.
1: But I'll tell you, when you're standing at ground zero with regard to an earthquake.
2: Yeah.
1: You wouldn't want to stand there again.
2: I've never been in one.
1: Charles,
2: I was laying in bed when that one hit St. Louis in 88, but it just kind of shook things a little bit.
1: Charles is a very unusual person.
2: Oh, he is hysterical.
1: All right, thank you. Well, it's nothing like someone devoted to what they do. Now, let me prove my point, all right? I just talked about cyber snobbery. So what did I get? I got a list from my friends on the IRC chat channel, of which I cannot read all of them, but listen to this. Art, here is a top 20 list for the uses of AOL, that's America Online, AOL CDs from the listeners on IRC. 20, futuristic money, paving stones for Tim Leary's driveway, targets for your SKS rifle, sharpen the edges and make nice ninja throwing weapons, boogie boards for chipmunks, pizza slicer. You can never find one when you need one. They would slice pizzas, I suppose. Water skipper toys for the kids. Neato hood ornaments, landing pads for those miniature UFOs, and on it goes. Hey, look, more Roswell parts, bicycle reflectors, inexpensive earrings for your wife's birthday. This is the kind of thing that I was talking about, the exact thing that I was talking about. Now, why is there so much cyber snobbery and rivalry and... I don't understand that. All of it is fun. I very much enjoy AOL. I always have. It is convenient. It is easy. It gets people into cyberspace who otherwise wouldn't know what the hell they're doing, who eventually then will move on to other providers or stay with AOL or whatever they're going to do. But AOL is just part of it, and it's a good part of it. And without it, there wouldn't be nearly so many people involved. So... I don't get why this is all going on. And you know where I am right now? I am in the Grassy Knoll chat room on AOL. If you would like to join me there, you are welcome to do so. Just go on AOL and go to Keyword and hit Keyword Art Bell, ARTBELL. It'll take you to the Grassy Knoll chat room. That's where I am. You'll see me in there. So... come on in. Maybe somebody there can tell me why my new 3.0 won't print my email. That's what I really want to know.
0: 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Tonight featuring Coast to Coast AM from June 10th, 1996.

0: west of the Rockies. You're on the air. Hi.
1: Hello.
0: Hello.
1: Marty from Anchorage.
0: Hi, Marty.
1: KENI Radio.
0: Of course.
1: GMOM.
0: Yes, sir.
1: I'm just calling to say we're getting rain here in Anchorage, so that's good for the firefighters.
0: That sure is good.
1: We did not feel the earthquake in Anchorage, but I understand that they felt it quite a ways up the chain. I have to agree with your guest earlier in the show today. I've been through several earthquakes, ranging from closer than I care to admit to an epicenter when I was in Japan at a 6.8 10 years ago. Fascinating to feel the earth move.
0: It is, but I don't think that I'd race to the center of one.
1: I was far enough away that it gave me a pretty good jolt and woke me up. It did some damage in the northern part of Japan in that one that I was closest to, and yeah, I don't think I'd want to be much closer than that.
0: Well, there you are. All right, sir, I appreciate your call. Thank you. If you're crazy about something, though, I do understand that. If you're crazy about something, you want to be there. No matter what the repercussions would be, you'd want to be there. And I suppose that would apply to an earthquake, if you are fascinated by them. It's like chasing tornadoes. Dear Art, I don't know any white supremacists, thank God, but there is a question I have always wondered about. How do these superficial people, who place so much emphasis on the color of one's skin, deal with serial killers who also have white skin? White skin didn't make Ted Bundy, the Hillside Strangler, whose name I can't recall at the moment, Robert Alton Harris, superior. I can't think of anything more stupid than have to feel superior in order to feel like somebody. I think all these supremacists should get a life. That's Veda in Whittier, California. East of the Rockies, you're on the air. Hello.
2: Hello.
0: Hello.
2: Hi, this is Carol in Oklahoma City.
0: How you doing, Carol?
2: Fine. Am I on the radio?
0: Well, I sure hope so.
2: Okay.
0: First of all, you should turn it off or you'll be all confused.
2: Yeah, I can't hear it.
0: Mm-hmm.
2: I did turn it. I got in. Okay. I have a request, for a guest.
0: Who would that be?
2: Somebody who could try to explain quantum physics from the basics.
0: Well, that sounds like you need a college course, not a guest.
2: Well, yeah, I have some books, but okay, the other thing is, I went through this real weird thing of, I got some organophosphate poisoning.
0: You got what?
2: Organophosphate poisoning.
0: What the hell is that?
2: So I wanted to know. It's, an insecticide, it was an insecticide.
0: What were you doing, eating insecticide?
2: No, we bought this old house, and I was in the back shed, and cleaning it up. Long story short, it fell over.
0: I see.
2: Anyway, I had this broom, and I looked up, and everything was just all foggy. I don't remember even getting back to the house.
0: Wow.
2: But when you talk about, I keep hearing you talk about the quickening, and I never quite got it, but I went through, I had a near death, I never believed in that, but it was, anyway. I went through what I call a lot of hallucinations, and when I came out of it,
0: Yes?
2: The main message I got was that the world, whatever, is moving faster.
0: The universe.
2: Like you say, the quickening.

0: need to hate groups of people when there are so many good reasons to hate people individually. And these bigots, I hate them.
1: Well, it seems like there's more and more of them.
0: I don't know if there's more and more, but they're just getting more more obvious. Coming out in the open.
1: Why do you think that is?
0: The quickening, of course.
1: That's a very general, non-specific term for a lot of things that are going on. It is insufficient to explain why people are hating more.
0: Well, I don't think they're hating more. I think they're just showing it more.
1: Maybe that's true. All right, thank you. For the people on AOL who are trying to help me out with my printer problem, I mean, figure this one, guys. I can print my the news, Reuters, that prints fine, but my email doesn't. Now, I can't for the life of me imagine what would cause that discrepancy unless it was just some little thing on AOL. They're talking about printer drivers and everything, but it wouldn't be that, not if it prints the news. If it prints the news, it ought to print whatever text is up there, so how could it be email specific? That's really weird. West of the Rockies, you're on the air.
2: Hi, Art.
1: Hello.
2: Yeah, I had you on my mind today when I said into the president's ear, what do you know about UFOs? And he was in San Diego today.
1: Oh, somebody asked the president that?
2: I did.
1: You did?
2: Yeah.
1: You actually got close enough to ask him that?
2: Yeah, very close quarters in Hillcrest, which is known to be the gay area of San Diego. But early morning, just a very close crowd there.
1: Mm-hmm.
2: And so
1: what did the president say to you?
2: He said, he smiled, he said, turned to his Secret Service, said, UFOs, and that's all.
1: And the Secret Service guy probably made a note, and another guy at a distance focused his telescopic lens and took your photograph.
2: And I made sure, talking to a little old lady in the crowd, that I mentioned your name out loud.
1: That's good. And so then they probably said, Art Bell again, huh? There's another check mark.
2: Yeah, and to the local TV station, KNSD, Art Bell, that's the reason why I asked it. So, but that's all he said, and I think he was relieved.
1: Well, they already know about me, but see, the problem for you is, now they know about you.
2: Oh, no.
1: Oh, yes.
2: Okay, but that's all. I was thinking of you when I asked.
1: This means it doesn't matter. It means for you, sir, a visitation.
2: Okay, I'll keep that in mind.
1: All right. They've long known about me. East of the Rockies, you're on the air. No, I didn't push the button. There you go. East of the Rockies, now you're on the air.
3: Hello?
1: Hello?
3: Now let me turn this off. Fair enough?
1: Got it off?
3: Yeah, it's off.
1: That's good.
3: Okay, I wanted to ask you a question. I'm not exactly too politically read, and maybe you can answer it for me, okay?
1: I'll try.
3: Do you think that the people who found the Whitewater papers, which mysteriously popped up, and the people who mysteriously found these Travelgate papers, which mysteriously popped up, do you think those two incidences, outside of them mysteriously popping up, are related?
1: Are you talking about the papers that were mysteriously found in the White House?
3: Right.
1: I think they're related to what?
3: FBI saying, "Hey, we made a mistake," and this soldier requested.
1: No.
3: Those papers mysteriously popped up too.
1: Yes, but no. These two things are, I do not believe, are related.
3: See, it sounds like to me that all of a sudden a lot of paperwork is suddenly popping up, and that's too coincidental for me. That's what I'm saying.
1: Well, this report, this security business, this either enemies list or innocent mistake, whatever you want to call it, was done very early on in the administration, and it has just been found out about it. Has no relationship to the Whitewater papers.
3: Makes you want to think what else is...
1: However, I think they ought to check the fingerprints. The FBI ought to dust them quick.
3: Before more fingerprints would certainly be on there, suddenly pop on there?
1: Well, yeah.
3: Yeah. I agree with that.
1: I mean, they said... Now, from what I've heard, thank you, they said they sent the papers

0: back to the FBI, right? So presumably these papers are in FBI hands right now. And absolutely they ought to go over them and look and see whose fingerprints they find. If all they find is a low-level military guy, then fine. If they find other fingerprints, then, well, it could be a bit of a problem. West of the Rockies, you're on the air.
1: Hey, Art Bell.
0: Hey, yes.
1: Calling from Calabasas.
0: Hi there.
1: Hi there. I just got in. I didn't hear the first part of your show, but change the subject for a second. What did you think about the Belmont Stakes?
0: Well, I thought that I had a caller who called it.
1: Yeah, I was listening to that.
0: Did you put any money on editors?
1: No, but I was trying to get through to Art Bell's OTB that same night that he was on. And
0: I see.
1: Let him know that I heard him say that I was in horse racing for a few years. And so that caught my ear. I think that was pretty interesting.
0: Oh, yes, indeed.
1: Also, about that, about Dr. Pepsi, or
0: yes.
1: Almost Dr. Pepsi.
0: Yes.
1: I was just wondering why you put that Lady Nancy on. She was so antagonistic. Why you would have actually called her to let her grind
0: her
1: axe? Well,
0: because she sent a fax, and she was grinding an axe, and I wanted to hear what happened, would happen when she ground her axe on Ms. Pepsi. And so I heard.
1: Yeah. She found some chinks in her armor, I'm afraid. But that was an interesting show. I liked Dr. Pepsi or Ms. Pepsi. It was very interesting. She was right a lot of the time, whether it's a science or not.
0: I know.
1: And that's as much of a science as, I don't really know that much about it, but SciTech.
0: Yes.
1: I find that just the name of his company far more misleading than Pepsi Tolgar. And when he speaks of
0: why do you find
1: remote, because he speaks about remote viewing as technology. And when I first heard that 19 minutes the first night,
0: yes,
1: I was I understood that I was listening to some. When he said technology, I thought I never heard of remote viewing, and I thought he meant satellites and technology when it wasn't technology at all.
0: No. Now, the government had a 20-year program.
1: But was it actual technology and science, or was it like Ms. Tolgar's theory?
0: Well, they view it as
1: with some degree
0: science.
1: Of accuracy, I might add.
0: Well, they claim a great degree of accuracy, as a matter of fact.
1: But they also claim technology. Is there actual technology involved?
0: Well, no, it's not machine technology, if that's what you mean.
1: But, I mean, I understand that these people are trained psychically or telepathically.
0: Yes.
1: But that can't really be a science either. That's never exact. I mean, to some, they might have some degree of accuracy.
0: Well, yes, they have a great degree of accuracy.
1: And so I don't understand why they pick on Pepsi Tolgar when that went completely unnoticed, where his is a much more, the consequences to his prophecy or prediction, even though, I mean, I believe that the environment is in grave danger and everything, but just the way he said, no, there's no chance. It was like, you know what I think? I think he bought a bunch of property in New Zealand. And when everybody makes their exodus, he's going to sell it all to them at high prices, and he's going to buy up all the property in Beverly Hills.
0: Well, maybe you're right.
1: I hope.
0: Who knows? All right, thank you. Look, I can't substantiate the claims that are made, but the government apparently felt that there was sufficient a reason to believe there was something to it to continue a program for 20 years. And he was in that military program. So, you know, I mean, take these things always with a grain of salt. Take them with a grain of salt. And they are presented that way. A controversial and unusual things are presented for you on this program, and you can accept them, reject them, embrace them, file them away, and do whatever you want with them. And so it is with major dames. I, however, personally, attach some credibility, credence, belief, some, I said, in what he had to say and what he has to say. And I think that you should listen and decide for yourself. First-time caller line, you're on the air. Hi.
2: All right. You know, I never realized before that you were automatically disconnected after so many rings.
0: Well, that's phone company.
2: But Anyway, my name is Lewis. I'm from San Diego. I've been listening for a while, but this is the first time I've called. I'm a graduate student at San Diego State, and I just wanted to put this out there, maybe get a little feedback from your listeners, and see if anybody has seen anything strange in the area around Gordon's Well. Are you familiar with that area? It's along Highway 8.
0: I am not.
2: Okay, well,
0: what did you see, sir?
2: Well, I didn't see this.
0: Who did?
2: But a person that is, in my opinion, unquestionably honest.
0: Saw what?
2: Saw a triangular yellow shape glowing and hovering over the sand dunes out there at Gordon's Well. And made absolutely no noise.
0: Well, I know about triangular things that make no noise, but the one I saw was black, not yellow. Yellow would be an interesting color, wouldn't it? We're going to break here at the bottom of the hour.
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1: Good morning, everybody. Good to be here. If you'd like to join us online, you're welcome to do so. We're in a chat room on AOL. Just go on AOL and hit keyword and type Art Bell, A-R-T-B-E-L-L, and then go into the grassy knoll chat room. There I am. So, join us, if you will. There is an ongoing discussion of many things in there right now. And east of the Rockies, you're on the air. Good morning. Going once, going twice, gone like the wind. West of the Rockies, you're on the air. Hi.
2: Well, I think people all in America should sit back and see. I just got my citizenship about 3 or 4 years ago for the United States, American citizen.
1: Yes.
2: And people should sit back and read our Constitution, especially a lot of Americans, because they don't, I know a lot of Americans don't know the Constitution that well, but what makes us one great nation is all the people in this country, blacks, whites, Chinese, Russians, Italians, and that's what makes us one great nation, you know, one diverse nation, and
1: What I think is some people want a race war is what I'm beginning to conclude.
2: Yeah, and that's really scary. I've heard people talking about that a while back, about 2 or 3 years ago, and I kind of thought it was, you know, far-fetched, but now it looks like, to me, it's believable. And the Freeman deal,
1: mm-hmm.
2: I think the Freeman better just pretty much give up, because that's, you know, that's a very dangerous situation, and you know how our, you know why I think our government is having so many problems? Is because our government is like turkeys. You know the, you know our government's represented by, the American eagle. And you ever looked at an eagle, Art?
1: Occasionally.
2: They look real mean and they're powerful, and I think our government's shown a weakness now, and it could be dangerous if we wait too long. I think we've waited a little too long now. I mean, it's good to be patient and everything, and I'm sure they've been cautious, but we don't want to have our government look like turkeys, and that's eventually what our bird's going to be. You know, it's going to be changed back to the original bird, which was the turkey.
1: All right, sir. I appreciate the call. Thank you. Well, a lot of people are beginning to feel that way. I don't know. It's a hard call. On the one hand, you don't want to do anything rash, and you don't want to precipitate something that will result in the use of deadly force when the crime doesn't justify that. But on the other, there has to be the rule of law, and there cannot be the rule of, if I don't pay my mortgage, if I write hot checks, if I do this or do that, I can get away with it because I can claim I'm a patriot and have a gun. And so there will be fear on the part of the government. And I feel that these men in Montana are hiding behind the patriot movement. Not very effectively, and the longer it goes on, the less effective their claims are in this regard. Now, maybe that's why the FBI is letting it go on, but there is a danger. And that is that people elsewhere will copycat it. They will conclude it is the way to keep the government away. East of the Rockies, you're on the air. Hi.
3: Hi, Art. This is Dave in Madison, Wisconsin.
1: How you doing, Dave?
3: Pretty well. I enjoy your program a lot.
1: Thank you.
3: I'm calling concerning the Kingdom Identity Movement.
1: Yes.
3: I'm a historian and an anthropologist, and I thought maybe I could answer some questions about it or discuss it with you.
1: Go ahead. Let's hear it.
3: I was just wondering if I could debate a caller or if I could answer some of those questions. I don't really have a statement, but...
1: Well, I don't know what... I don't even understand what your position is yet.
3: I'm just, have an interest in it. I've studied it quite a bit, so...
1: Really? Are you a white supremacist?
3: No, I'm not. But no. I'm a Christian, but I think the Kingdom Identity Movement is just a... it's a doctrine. It's a way of interpreting the Bible, and it's a subcurrent throughout Christianity in certain sects, like in certain Protestant and Catholic, sects of Christianity throughout, the ever since the time of Christ, really. It's been a movement, but it's not a new thing.
1: All right, well, it's a growing thing, apparently. It's a growing thing, and I believe these church fires are, you know, there was one pastor yesterday during the news conference who suggested this is a tinderbox. It's beginning to get to be a tinderbox, and it is. It surely is. If this is a general movement in this country, we've really lost it. We have really lost it. I'm not sure what's happened to America, but whatever it is, it absolutely is not good, is it?
0: You're listening to Art Bell, Somewhere in Time. Tonight featuring Coast to Coast AM from June 10th, 1996.

0: west of the Rockies. You're on the air. Hi. Going once. Going twice, gone. East of the Rockies, you're on the air. Good morning.
1: Yeah, hi, Art. How you doing?
0: I'm okay.
1: Good. You know, the Christian identity people, twice they, I've noticed when they called, they always say there will be a race war, but then you never go into it. I would like to know exactly what they're talking about. I think the church burnings are, you know, these kind of things can cause the race war. And I want to know what they mean when they say they actually know there will be a race war. I think a debate between them would be very good.
0: Oh, you do, huh? Do you think there's going to be one?
1: A race war?
0: Yes.
1: Well, if they say so, and churches are being burned, and the blacks, you know who wants the church burned, no matter what race you are, you know, there could be a connection. They seem to think there's going to be one.
0: Yep.
1: How do they know? Why do they know? What's going on, you know?
0: All right, thanks. Well, if we get somebody inclined toward admitting they are a white supremacist and want such a war and are promoting the idea of such a war, maybe we will have such a debate. But I'm not over it, all these Christians who think that they are, that the white race is superior. How they come up with that? How they can mesh in some twisted concept of Christianity into that belief system is amazing to me. First time caller line, you're on the air.
2: Hey, Art, how you doing?
0: Okay.
2: I work at a station, and I'm a board op for your show sometimes.
0: All right.
2: And I just wanted to add something in on this thing about the racists.
0: Sure.
2: Okay, I had friends at one time that were racist, and now find themselves in jail for murder. Now, I don't really have that close a connection with them, but I do know what they had said, like, actually why they didn't like other races. They thought they were pure and everything, you know, being white. We never really got onto subject of being a Christian or other, but I am.
0: Why is purity, or how is purity determined by skin color?
2: I don't understand their thinking, you know. Actually, they're kind of infantile in their thinking, the people that I knew at least. Now, these other racists that stand up, and they're all truly smart, you know, but they really don't know what they're talking about because being pure has nothing to do with color, you know. Christians, if you're a true Christian, you do not believe in separation or different colors, you know, one another hating each other, you know, stuff like that.
0: Mm-hmm.
2: Because the Christian faith is about love, you know, for one another, and it goes directly through the race line.
0: Well, that's what I always thought. Thank you. So then how do you account for this strange combining of ideologies? Racism, superiority, Christianity. I mean, how do you get all that together? East of the Rockies, you're on the air. Hello.
3: Yeah, listen to KSDS. Hey, most name is Andrew.
0: Yes, Andrew.
3: And I wanted to bring up the subject of the same-sex marriage. I've been sort of near to some of the radical members of the gay community, especially some belongs to or believe in the group called NAMBLA, the North American Man Boy Love Association.
0: I know of it, yes.
3: And they are looking forward to having to adopt young boys, and that upset me very much when they were discussing that.
0: Well, I imagine it would. I mean, that's also
3: another
0: totally...
3: And even some of the ones, you know, they said they wanted to bring them their children up gay. They said, what's wrong with that? They said that they felt there'd be a more peaceful world if we had more gay people around.
0: Really? How do you even equate the adult gay movement with NAMBLA? I think they're not the same thing at all, and most gay people, as far as I know, are not molesters of children.
3: Well, I didn't say that. What I was saying, though, is that if you allow one to do it, then the other one will do it. That's the right to do it, too. Right. That's what they were discussing, that it'd be a neat thing to do. Like I said, these are, like I said, some of the radical elements, but you allow one person to do it, then the other one could do it, too. And that's what I'm afraid of happening.
0: Yeah, well, I don't think anybody ought to be able to do it. That's ridiculous. Anybody who's a sexual proclivities are toward children should certainly not be allowed to adopt children. And I don't believe this society will allow it, not for a second. So it's a conversation hardly worth having. West of the Rockies, you're on the air. Hello.
4: David, California.
0: Hello.
4: How you doing?
0: Fine.
4: I'm just calling. Let me get the radio here.
0: Turn it off, yes. That's what you've got to do.
4: Okay, you there?
0: Yes, I've been here the whole time, sir.
4: Okay. I just wanted to say that I think this is just this burning of churches and all that is just a symptom of the breakdown of our society.
0: Well, in that case, we're coming down the old home trail.
4: I think we're definitely going to end up with the revolution here, and we're going to end up with the race war and everything else going on at the same time.
0: Well, I can't think of anything that will more quickly promote it, burn down people's churches, and they get really upset.
4: Yeah, I think, when government's basically rotted from the top to the bottom, Bill Clinton, Bob Dole, Gingrich, all of them are a mess. What else are we going to do?
0: It is a very good question, and I don't know. I guess the only way we prevent something from occurring that is catastrophic is to take individual action and hope there are enough of us left to do that.
4: Nobody seems to want to do anything right now. Everybody just sits around watching television. They don't even want to take care of their own children anymore.
0: Yeah.
4: I mean, right now, we're looking at our society disintegrate before our eyes.
0: Well, I can only imagine if I were a church-going person, and I had a church down the street that I went to once or twice a week, whatever, and somebody burned it down with hate for me or my race or my religion as a motive, I would be fighting mad. I would be fighting mad. I would be ready to pick up a gun and go after whoever it was.
4: Well, that's all we need there. It's a bunch of people picking up guns.
0: That's exactly right. So far, as nearly as I can tell, the black religious community that has suffered at the hands of this sort of thing has been very restrained in their response, and I wouldn't be so restrained. What greater insult can there be than burning somebody's church? No, you can't burn their religion. But still, the insult of going after their church. I mean, if somebody burned my church, if I was a regular church goer, and I'm not, I would be livid. I would be angry enough to start a race war. So I think the restraint thus far has been admirable, and I think they better go after this harder and find out what's going on here. And if it is a general thing that has begun to occur in this country, they better get a handle on it. Or else. East of the Rockies, you're on the air.
5: Ah, I knew the 13th time would be a charm.
0: Well, I'm glad you made it. Where are you?
5: This is Kevin from Kansas City.
0: Good, Kevin.
5: About the Freeman thing, where you said that if an average citizen was to try that, they'd run right on in?
0: Well, if you wrote a hot check and they came to get you, and you held them off with a gun, you tell me what would happen.
5: Well, they would wait for about 6 hours and then hope that you gave up. And I know that for a fact because here in Kansas City, around 8 o'clock last night, somebody went off and held the police at bay for 6 hours.
0: 6 hours, huh?
5: Yep.
0: Well, that's not like 70-something days. And what they're liable to do, if you did that, is they'd call in the SWAT team. And, yeah, maybe you'd get 6 hours out of a standoff, but not much more.
5: Well, this is about the second time that they've, had something like this. And, people in the situation basically, I guess, think, well, hey, if the Freeman can do it, so can I.
0: Yeah.
5: Another question for you.
0: Sure.
5: Opening theme, I've been trying to find it, but I can't seem to. What group is it done by?
0: All right, it's just go out and get the soundtrack to the movie Midnight Express.
5: Okie doke.
0: That'll do it.
5: Okay. Also, possible two guests.
0: Yes.
5: Would it be possible if you used to get a hold of Fox Television
0: Yes.
5: And have Paul McGann and his manager, Janet Fielding, I believe is how you pronounce it.
0: I don't know who these people are.
5: Well, they, he was in Aliens 3. He was he is also the current Doctor Who character.
0: Right. Well, I'll consider it. Leprina is liquid aspirin, and you should consider it. It is a topical aspirin. 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
6: Hi, how you doing?
0: Okay.
6: Well, I'd like to comment on several things. I'm Raphael from Bakersfield.
0: Yes.
6: Yeah. About Douglas Wallace?
0: Yes.
6: One thing. For instance, they say that they're going to tax the churches, right? Now, the churches being taxed have the right to deduct everything they do for the charity.
0: Sure.
6: So all the work they're doing in charity is going to be non-taxable. So the church will be more inclined in do work for charity.
0: Well, I guess it would depend, though, sir, on to what degree they would be able to make those kinds of deductions. For you, for example,
6: mm-hmm.
0: in your tax return, can only deduct so much, even for charitable work.
6: Right.
0: So,
6: but at least they'll be able to do that, to deduct the thing from charity.
0: Well, I doubt they're going to get around to taxing churches at all, frankly, despite what you may have heard. Although, I think there is some constitutional basis for that argument. I don't want it to happen, but I consider it certainly possible. What a mess that would be.
7: The trip back in time continues with Art Bell hosting Coast to Coast AM. More Somewhere in Time coming up.

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1: Good morning, everybody. Well, maybe we'll try something here in a minute. Hi there, West of the Rockies. Were you holding?
2: I am. I'm here.
1: All right.
2: Okay, about that guy that was to be in an earthquake.
1: Yes.
2: I was in an 8.6.
1: 8.6. Where
2: was? Largest ever recorded in the history of man. Concepcion, Chile, 1962. And it's not fun.
1: No, it's not fun.
2: It's not fun. My city, Concepcion, has been rebuilt five times because we have so many earthquakes there. If you want to experience one, go there.
1: Go to Chile, huh?
2: Yeah.
1: All right, sir. Thank you. No, I wouldn't want to. I would not want to be in a big earthquake. As I said, tornadoes you can run away from. About the only way to escape an earthquake, I suppose, is to go to the air. If these so-called Christian white supremacists really believe that they are superior, then they should also believe that it is their duty to take care of what they call the inferior races. If they believe they are closer to God, then they should be willing and even enthusiastic about providing welfare, shelter, education, etc. to those other races as part of their Christian duty. They should take black, yellow, and Jewish people under their wings and be their big brother. Since they do not, their very action goes against the white supremacist concept, and if anything, may show they are too inferior to rule over any race of people. Dennis in Kansas City. Huh. I may open a line for anybody who is considers themselves to be a white supremacist. I really wonder if they are out there, and apparently they are in big numbers. Or maybe this is another one of those things blown up in the press and is not as real as we imagine it to be. Which do you think is true? I'm not exactly sure right now. For a long time, for several years, it was my belief that these people were very, very few in number and that the press just blew it up. I don't know that I'm as sure anymore. And it's very worrisome. So let me try that. Anybody want to admit to being a white supremacist? Perhaps even a Christian white supremacist? Maybe you can explain how all of that works together. So if that's you, if you will come on here and say, yes, I'm a white supremacist. Yes, the white race is better than other races. Call me at area code 702-727-1222. And everybody else, don't call. 702-727-1222. West of the Rockies, you're on the air. Hello.
3: Hi, Art.
1: Hi.
3: For one thing, Christian white supremacist is a contradiction in terms.
1: That's the way I feel about it.
3: And I think the word Christian has, you know, through semantical changes, has lost its true meaning. People are grabbing onto this word and saying, yeah, we have the right way. And they're giving dogma, and they're laying guilt, but they're doing it mostly to themselves. They're laying a mindset that they're fighting for. They have forgotten that they're spiritual entities, as we all are, and they have blocked themselves in, and they're fighting for this.
1: Mm-hmm.
3: And they have lost the point of what we are, basically as beings.
1: Well, I'd say that's probably fair, yes.
3: And the golden rule has more meaning than most people know.
1: Well, it probably has absolute meaning, sure. Do unto others as you would have them do unto you, that sort of thing, sure. All right, that's what I'm going to do. I'm going to restrict that line. So if you are a white supremacist, call me. Let's see if we actually get some. I'm actually not sure what it is. Is it something blown up in the press way beyond all reasonable bounds and there are very few of them out there? Or, as it would seem to be, is it growing? Is it getting worse? Is this movement getting stronger? Are they the ones burning down churches? And if so, I'm interested to know what they expect to gain from it. Or is it the kind of thing like between Israel and some of the Arab countries that the extremists are just itching for a fight? They don't want peace. They don't want an integrated America. They want a war. Well, they're probably off on the right track. If it's a war they want, I suspect eventually, if this were to continue unchecked, a war they would get. We'll be right back.
0: Somewhere in Time with Art Bell continues, courtesy of Premier Networks.

0: on my white supremacist line. You're on the air.
1: Hello, my name is Steve, and I'm calling from the West. And what is it you would like to ask me?
0: Oh, I guess a number of things, Steve. Do you honestly believe the white race is superior?
1: I do, in many categories. However, I will say there are a couple that that I would find arguable, but for the most part, I believe that the white race is superior.
0: In what way?
1: In what way we're superior?
0: Yes. Mm-hmm.
1: Intellectually, academically, innovatively, politically, spiritually.
0: So in almost every way?
1: Almost, yes.
0: Mm-hmm. And you would cite, no doubt, examples of intelligence tests that would seem to show whites scoring higher than blacks?
1: Yes.
0: Uh-huh. Then how do you respond to the fact that those same tests, when given to Asians, score higher than whites?
1: I don't believe that those tests are exactly...
0: So you believe them when they show whites outscoring blacks, but not when they show Asians outscoring whites. Interesting.
1: Well, I don't know what your data is on. I think mathematically the Asians are trained harder and they're more disciplined.
0: These are general intelligence tests, sir.
1: Yeah, well,
0: what I'm saying
1: that's
0: is
1: what I'm talking about, for instance.
0: Yeah,
1: the,
0: but you're embracing them when they say
1: the
0: what
1: Oriental
0: you
1: The Oriental does not score higher on the English part of the SAT.
0: On the English part of the SAT? Well, I doubt that we score higher on the Japanese part of the SAT.
1: Yeah.
0: I
1: we
0: can't...
1: We don't study Japanese.
0: Nor do the Japanese study English. You missed my point entirely. My point is, in general intelligence tests, the Orientals as a group score higher than whites.
1: Well, that's probably correct.
0: And yes, it is.
1: I would cite the reason for that is they're more disciplined.
0: They're more disciplined
1: than the average white. Yeah, they study harder. They study longer.
0: Does that make them superior?
1: Not necessarily.
0: Well, then, how can you claim superiority on the same basis over blacks or Chicanos or whatever?
1: Because the blacks are in our culture. They have the same opportunities as the whites. However, they dramatically across the board score lower in college level courses, pre-graduate level courses. They've been through the educational system that's supposed to be fair and equitable. However, when they take the GRE or the GMAT or the LSAT or any of those other tests, on the average they score dramatically less than the average white.
0: Do you understand that people with beliefs like yours are burning black churches?
1: I don't condone the violence, no.
0: You don't?
1: I don't. I'm not.
0: I'm not
1: a violent
0: You're not a violent person? Uh-huh.
1: Nope.
0: What do you think it's going to lead to if this continues?
1: The church burning?
0: Yes.
1: Well, I don't think we've proven who's doing it, actually. We blame the white person for all the children that were killed in Atlanta when they come to find out it was a black male that was doing it. But I think we need to wait and see what the evidence shows. I don't think it's been proven yet.
0: Well, of those that have been arrested thus far, they're white.
1: Right, right. And I think you'll find criminal element in just about any culture or philosophy.
0: Oh, no doubt. But you don't honestly embrace the concept the blacks are just burning up their own churches, do you?
1: No, I don't. And I don't think that every anti-abortionist is a doctor killer either.
0: Do you think that most of the, or even a majority, a bare majority of the church burnings are done by blacks?
1: I don't know. I don't... Done by blacks, you mean?
0: Uh-huh.
1: I don't know what percentage I would put on that.
0: Mm-hmm. All right. Well, thank you very much for the call. You are not exactly what I was looking for, but you're close. It's very interesting that somebody would embrace the concept that they are superior and cite tests... intelligence tests that have been given, and then reject bad testing when confronted with the fact that Asians are outscoring whites, or simply attributed to, what did he say, discipline? Well, is discipline then a measure of might, as in white is right, or Asian is right? Are we talking about discipline then as a measure of superiority? First time caller line, you're on the air.
2: Art Bell.
0: Yes.
2: Did you know that Editor's Note had not won a race in 9 races?
0: I did know that, yes.
2: Okay. Yeah, that was very interesting when I saw that.
0: I know. I hope that man will contact me. We'll get him on the air.
2: Yeah, I'd like to hear more on that subject. When do you think you'll have that lady back on?
0: What lady?
2: Dr. Pepsi.
0: Oh, yes. I don't know. No doubt, eventually.
2: Okay.
0: Well, all right.
2: I love your show.
0: Okay, thank you. West of the Rockies, you're on the air.
3: Hi, Art. This is Stephen Boise.
0: Hi, Steve.
3: How are you?
0: Okay.
3: Good. I was just calling to find to comment on the race issue.
0: Yes.
3: The problem that I have with it, the doctor that you had on a couple, 3 weeks ago.
0: Yes.
3: Said that his God is nature, and that he was saying that, you know, that the things that he finds in nature support his beliefs.
0: Yes.
3: And yet, I have never seen a cow not want to mate with another cow because it was a different color. Or, you know, a dog that's a collie, for example, not want to mate with a dog that's a German shepherd because it's a different race. And so his very beliefs, or his God, quote-unquote, defy his very beliefs. And then as the callers that you've had in tonight, sorry, I've got a cold coming on.
0: Sorry to hear that.
3: Yeah. The callers that you've had in tonight that claim that they are Christian and at the same time supremacist.
0: Yes.
3: Everything in the Bible basically defies that, as you have pointed out. God is no respecter of persons. Jesus himself said to go ye into all the world. And so there's just nothing that I can see that would support their beliefs at all. And, you know, how they can claim to be supremacist on one hand and yet Christian on the other is just...
0: I know. I don't compute it.
3: Neither do I. That's all I wanted to say.
0: All right. Thank you very much for the call. West of the Rockies, you're on the air. Hi.
4: Hi, Art. This is Scott from Modesto, California.
0: Hi, Scott.
4: I'm listening on KMJ 580 Fresno.
0: Yes, sir.
4: I have a comment on the gentleman who was talking about earthquakes here.
0: Yes.
4: I hear a lot of people are commenting on it, but I wanted to share something of my own. I lived out in Oklahoma for a while, and... tornado country right there on a tornado lane, I suppose you would call it.
0: Yes.
4: And I had somewhat of a morbid curiosity about them. I mean, I was always excited as a youth whenever the major storm coming by.
0: Yes.
4: It would keep me awake mostly out of excitement. But I also happened to be living in Coalinga, California when the 6.7 hit, about 82.
0: Yes.
4: And that was centered directly underneath Coalinga, downtown Coalinga. And it was not something comparable by any sense. I mean...
0: No, well, you're helpless. If you're on the ground in an earthquake, there is no escape. You can't run away from it. Tornadoes, you can run away from.
4: Yeah, it hit just after track practice, and everyone that was around me fell instantly to the ground. I mean, it's so strong.
0: Sure.
4: It's a scary... It was exciting at the time, but the moment you see the destruction through town, it was the scariest and most sobering experience. I mean,
0: well,
4: you just don't want to go through it again.
0: That's right. We think we build very sound structures. The Japanese, as a matter of fact, thought they built very sound structures, and they found out their so-called earthquake-resistant structures were not. And they went down like a house of cards. It depends on the kind of quake you get and the kind of shake it produces, but generally we are pathetic indeed when matched up against the best of Mother Nature. And a 7 to 8 to 9 point earthquake, you know, not much stands at the end of that. East of the Rockies, you're on the air. Hi.
5: Hi, this is Mike from Michigan.
0: Hello.
5: Hi, I just heard this on the radio that... Jack Kevorkian now has 29 notches in his exhaust pipe.
0: Another one, huh?
5: Yeah, just in. is what I hear. They're not giving out any information.
0: I wonder if they'll put them on trial again.
5: I don't. It's kind of a weird thing because my personal view, I'm kind of pro-assisted suicide, but as far as having Jack Kevorkian spearheading the movement, I'm not for that, you know.
0: Well, I more or less agree with you. I think that a person has a right at the end to decide about their own life. It's
5: not an
0: easy choice. However, Jack Kevorkian is probably trying to prove a point with what he's doing and get a societal a debate going.
5: There definitely is a debate going, but
0: yes.
5: He needs to get more support through the medical establishment or people that are willing to come forward because he really is making it look bad. He's actually, I don't think he's helping. He is by, he keeps doing it over and over, but, he needs to get more people or at least more less circus-like individuals. You know, I mean, he's always been, they talk about, you always hear them talking about dignity. Him and his lawyer, they're always saying people should die with dignity, this, that, and the other, but dignity is not putting them in your VW microbus and carting them up to the hospital parking lot and leaving your body there.
0: Yeah.
5: But on the other hand...
0: there are degrees, sir, of dignity, and I guess I don't want to go too far with this, but dying with a diaper on, not in control of any of your own bodily processes, that's not much dignity either. So my take on this is that it is your life, it is my life, and I can tell you this, no government would stand in my way if I decided that I was going to take my life, and I'm certainly not here telling you I am, but if I decided I was going to, no government has a right to step in my way. That's my take on it. So, in some ways, Kevorkian is a hero. I certainly don't want what Kevorkian is doing to become the way it is done. There needs to be structure. There needs to be several doctors that concur. There needs to be eventually, and Kevorkian even agrees with this, there needs to be a lot of safeguards in place so that we don't begin to get murders, convenient dispositions of the older and no longer enjoyed, that sort of thing. And that's the slippery slope that you've got to worry about. But as a general rule, I believe that it is our life, your life, my life, and I don't want anybody, not the government, not anybody else, telling me what to do with it. And when the pain and suffering has gone on and the hospital expense long enough, I've got more on this in a moment.
6: 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That was Art Bell hosting Coast to Coast AM on this Somewhere in Time.

0: Now, we take you back to the past on Art Bell Somewhere in Time.
1: Let's continue with this for a moment, shall we? The Kevorkian business. I'm no great fan of Kevorkians, that's for sure. And I don't think his way is the way. I think what he's doing is trying to create a debate. He's certainly accomplished that. I do think that my life is my own. And toward the end, if I decided that I wasn't going to... Well, look at our Medicare budget. Everybody's out there freaking out over Medicare right now. One-third of the total $200 billion yearly expenditure in Medicare is spent in the last 10 days of anybody's life. The last 10 days. Keeping them awake, many times not even awake, not conscious, but alive, ticking, drawing like the chupacabra draws blood from a goat, the money from the family and the heirs and the estate, and keeping them alive for what? Now, I think it should be a person's choice. You want to spend all your money to stay alive a few more days? That's fine. You go right ahead and do it. I might make a different choice, and I'm not even saying I would, but I would say don't try and stand in my way, or you might be tread upon as you try, and certainly the government shouldn't. If I decide that I'm going to end my life because I'm in horrible, mind-racking pain, or even if I decide that my life has lost its usefulness and I wish to end it, I know you might say I'm wrong, but I don't care. It's my life. It's not yours. It's not President Clinton's. It's not the wannabe President Dole's. It's my life, for whatever that's worth, and I will make that decision. Simple as that. There's a lot of libertarian in me, conservative economically, to some degree politically, but more of a libertarian. There's a lot of libertarian in me, and this is one area where it really comes out. Nobody stands in my way. Now, if society wants to debate this and come up with a way for it to be done that where there's safeguards in place, that's how it ought to be done, not Kevorkian's way. But what he is doing is promoting a debate, and I guess it's time we had one. West of the Rockies, you're on the air. Hi.
2: Hello. This is Edward in Salt Lake City.
1: Hi.
2: Boy, I tried to get through the night you had Dr. Pierce on. You didn't take any calls that night with him. And then again, to talk to your skinhead, I have to come at that not to avoid your last topic there, but, you know, I have to come at the white supremacist stuff from another angle, because I was raised in that crap for quite a while.
1: Yeah.
2: In my life. My grandfather never did believe there was a Holocaust. He was a German immigrant. My father eventually accepted it, but I had to learn that for myself in school.
1: Well, when you believe, you know, when you embrace it, when you believe it, then you have to accept some genetic shame, I guess, and so the inclination is not to do that.
2: Yes, and you know, having seen my father involved, both as you know, he was a good American as far as most things went, very active politically. But then I also saw him involved. I mean, I met Joe Clark in Denver. You know. Mm-hmm. The sheriff that stopped the Civil Rights March, and Barry Goldwater, and all kinds of people, but those things all blended together in those days, but there were still a lot of people that didn't, you know, a lot of old people that could not accept things. Now I think it's a different problem, because I think that most of the population should be a lot more educated about...
1: I know, you're absolutely right about that. This is a different problem.
2: Yes.
1: It's the same old thing, but it's something new.
2: Yes, and you know what's bothered me greatly of late is the fact that I can't see any innate source. I cannot find the source of the agitation.
1: Right.
2: But there's a lot of it happening, and I can't blame it on the media, but it almost... You know, I'm not a conspiratorialist at all. Somebody is agitating it beyond what, you know, these militia types are generally disorganized. I mean, I know of where I speak. You know, as a child, I fired automatic weapons that were being manufactured for the KKK. I mean, this is how radical some of the people that I saw. But I knew it was wrong then. But these guys are not very well organized, yet what we see and what we constantly hear about now is more organized, as if it's being agitated a lot.
1: I think your point. Look, I really take your point to heart, sir. And I hope everybody else listening does, too.

0: into words. Because I don't know where it comes from. Maybe some of you can help, but whatever it is, there is a new source for it. Here's a fax I just got, too. Cyber snobbery. Hi, Art. It's been quite a while since I put in my 2 cents worth, and I thought this would be a good time to do it. I started out on AOL and was with them for 3 or 4 months before switching to a direct internet provider. Most of the people I know also began on AOL or one of the other online providers. I found that while AOL was very user-friendly, especially for a beginner, it and the other online providers are very cost prohibitive, I'll get it, if you have more than just a passing interest in the internet. They tend to be quite slow, comparatively, and that clock is always ticking. However, I was really amazed at the near hatred for AOLers expressed by those on the internet who are so much more, quote, cool, end quote, with it, end quote, because they have a direct provider. Granted, AOLers are lacking in net etiquette and common courtesy, but they sure don't have any corner on that market. It seems to me that it'd be a lot more helpful and beneficial to all of us that enjoy cyberspace if a little more of welcome aboard attitude was expressed by those with more experience instead of this holier-than-thou attitude that seems to be prevalent. Besides, as you know, many people simply do not have the option of going with a direct provider because of their geographical location or other reasons. At any rate, I agree with you. It is snobbery at its worst. Larry in Medford, Oregon. Dead on the money, Larry. First time caller line, you're on the air. Hi. Hello?
1: Yes.
0: Yes, you're on the air.
1: Is this Art Bell?
0: Yes, it is.
1: Yeah, this is Gary calling from Reading.
0: Hi.
1: And I just wanted to ask you, the guy with the demon seeds?
0: Yes.
1: And did you say that you could grow meat off of the plants themselves?
0: That's what he claims, yes.
1: So would that make you a farmer or a rancher? That's important, so you
0: maybe
1: can get
0: both
1: subsidized.
0: Yeah, maybe both. I wonder how much money the government would give me, considering how big the plant would get, for not growing it.
1: Yeah, that's a good point. And, you know, the drought in Texas,
0: yes,
1: you know, meat prices are going to go up.
0: It's a good point, sir. I'll hold the seeds.
1: Okay, and I wanted to talk about the Christian supremacists.
0: Yes.
1: Wasn't Christ not an Aryan?
0: That'd be my guess, yeah.
1: He was Hebrew?
0: I doubt he was an Aryan.
1: Yeah.
0: All right.
1: So, I don't know how they can be Christian supremacists. Doesn't make any sense.
0: Doesn't make any sense to me either, and yet they are, and they appear to be growing. And as I discussed with another caller, very insightful, a few moments ago, this racism today, this hatred we've got today, appears to me now that I think about it to be very sourced in a very different way than the old stuff. You know, granddad's racism in the South. It's not like that. This is new, and it's different.
1: Right, right. I think that has a lot to do with people are just hiding hate behind religion, once
0: mm-hmm.
1: again. It's happened through the ages. You know, this is nothing new.
0: Okay to hate and be racist as long as you do it in God's name.
1: Yeah, right? that's what it's looking like.
0: Okay, I appreciate
1: okay.
0: your call.
1: Enjoy your show.
0: Have a good morning. I mean, think about that a little bit. If I go on the IRC chat, I enjoy myself. If I go into AOL's chat room, I enjoy myself. If I go on any of the other many services, I enjoy it. I like cyberspace, all of it. And I, you know, maybe it's symptomatic. I mean, here we are again. All of this divisiveness and hatred in cyberspace and snobbery, whatever you want to call it, I think it's ridiculous and a waste of time. It's really very much like racism. Or feelings of superiority, white superiority, is a big waste of time and energy. Why can't you enjoy it where you are? Why do you spend all the time hating others, hating other avenues? Let it be. They all serve their purpose. AOL, for example, gets people into and holds on to many of them.

0: gets them into cyberspace, when otherwise they wouldn't begin to know how to deal with some other type of provider, where they aren't ready for it. So, it's in every aspect of life, and this is just one that I'm in, so I happen to notice it very much. Hatreds and animosities and differences are on the increase. It's going to get us, I'm telling you.
1: 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Tonight featuring Coast to Coast AM from June 10th, 1996.

0: east of the Rockies. You're on the air.
1: Good morning, good morning.
0: Good morning, good morning.
1: Well, I would like to make a comment about what they said about discipline being the reason for people to be more superior, but that was what Hitler had, right down to the hiney.
0: Yeah, he had
1: total
0: a lot of
1: control.
0: Discipline. That's true.
1: Total control. And the other thing I'd like to mention is that I'm Aryan. I live in a neighborhood that is all colors, and I feel closer to them. I mean, I'm more safe with some of them in my neighborhood than I'm with my own Aryan class, because there is always a chicken in the hen house that gets picked to death by the rest of the chickens. As you know, if you've ever heard the story about farming, chickens do pick on one chicken, and they pick on it until there's a bloody mess and it dies. And, you know, our society represents that very much. If we haven't got superiority somewhere and someone to peck at, you see?
0: I guess I do, yes.
1: And hey, here's another humorous vein. Do you realize how much chicken we're eating and how much turkey we're consuming? So what are we turning into, a bunch of chickens and turkeys?
0: Well, in more...
1: Because we're afraid of the beef.
0: Thank you. See you later, because we're afraid of the beef. Anybody want to take a stab at the old racism versus the new? The old hatreds versus the new ones? There has been a change. It's a very interesting thing to discuss, isn't it? I understood the structure of the segregation and to some degree racism in the Deep South when I was a youngster. I saw a lot of it going on, but it was very different than what we have today. It was a structured kind of more of a segregation than it was a racism. Sure, there was plenty of racism involved on the part of many, but generally it was more segregation than racism. Make no mistake, there were certainly hatreds that brewed and manifested themselves in many terrible ways. But it was arguably different than those today. This is not your grandfather's racism. This is something totally new and, in a lot of ways, more insidious. East of the Rockies, you're on the air. Hi.
2: Oh, good heavens. Pardon me, let me get the... got it.
0: Thank you.
2: There we go. Sandy calling from east of St. Louis. Boy, surprised you picked that up. Anyway, what I'm calling about is, have you had any luck with Major? Can you spell Dames for me? Is it...
0: D-A-M-E-S.
2: Okay, that's M as in...
0: Mary.
2: Okay, very good. That's what I thought. Okay. Have you had any luck with that, for starters?
0: Friday night, Saturday morning at 11 o'clock Pacific.
2: Wow. Okay, great. Now, I got a suggestion for you. I want to run this by you. How about having a round table or like a conference call with, say, Ed Dames, Richard Hoagland, Michael Lindemann, you can pick any one of that, any number of that group. And
0: they all have very different things, sir.
2: Not really.
0: Richard
2: would be able to converse with this guy in a way, I think, that would...
0: I don't at all.
2: I'm not sure. No. What I'm driving at here is we got to thrash out. Whether or not, we're really in trouble.
0: All right, thank you very much. It's only a matter of how we best do that. And I think that having Richard Hoagland, who does a lot of work on Mars and the Moon, would not be the person to have on with Major Dames. What I want to do Friday night, Saturday morning is to... we'll have enough time, and I want to give you all more of an idea of what remote viewing is. A lot of people don't understand what SciTech is, what he did for the military, and what he's doing now in civilian life, and then... that will put into perspective for you what he says is going to occur. First time caller line, you're on the air.
3: Yeah, this is Lee in Lubbock.
0: Hello, Lee in Lubbock. How you doing?
3: Just fine. I was just calling this, well, I guess you know it's the first time, but I was calling about the racism thing.
0: Yes, sir.
3: There's two books I found. One, it's about LSD, actually, but they get into some really strange things about the CIA. It's called Acid Dreams. It's by a man named Bruce Cheyenne, I think his name is. But they get into some real interesting things about the CIA involvement and things like the SDS and the Weathermen and all the big activist groups in the late 60s.
0: Yes.
3: And it was saying they found documents saying like 1 in 6 of the demonstrators at the Democratic Convention in Chicago was actually either hired by the CIA or paid by them, you know, to cause trouble. And I started looking at that, and I started looking at, like, the L.A. riots and other things. And what I'm starting to see is, like, you have all these people blaming each other, and somebody gets them to point the finger, and that they're so caught up in this race deal where they got to attack and hate each other that they miss the point. And things like, you know, terrible social programs and eugenics programs and stuff are just going straight by them, and they never see it. You know, they're so focused on hating blacks or white, and blacks hating whites. It's getting to the point where you wonder if there's not a different agenda.
0: All right, I see where you're headed. You're trying to say the government is doing it. The CIA is out here sponsoring it, encouraging it, whatever. I don't think so. Or if there's something to that, there's not much to it. You can't really create hatreds that aren't there. They're really there. That's an attempt to shift blame. Say, I'm not doing it. I don't, you know, it's not people out there really hating each other. It's the CIA making them do it. I don't believe in that, sorry. East of the Rockies, you're on the air. Hello.
4: Well, good morning, Art.
0: Good morning.
4: It's Mike in Blair, Nebraska.
0: Well, I'll be doggone. Mike, you're going to get the honors this morning because this program seems to be ending.
4: Oh, well, the one thing I wanted to say first was white supremacist Christian is an oxymoron.
0: Yeah, well.
4: And on that note, from Blair, Nebraska, good night, America.
0: There's a man who knows how to do it. Thank you from Blair, Nebraska, and all across this great land. Thank you from the great American Southwest High Desert. I'm Art Bell. Good night, America.

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1: From the high desert and the great American Southwest. I bid you all good evening, good morning across all these many, many time zones stretching from the Hawaiian and Tahitian island chains on eastward to the Caribbean in the U.S. Virgin Islands, south into South America, north to the pole, worldwide on the internet. This is Coast to Coast AM. Good morning, everybody. I'm Art Bell. It's good to be here, and I've got all kinds of special stuff coming up for you tonight. Number one, I would like to make an announcement, a fairly major announcement. The scientific report, preliminary, from the scientist working on what has come to be known as Art's parts, Roswell materials, allegedly, crashed. Very interesting materials, as well as the newest bismuth material from the outer coating of this craft. Well, the scientific report, the electron scanning microscope photographs, the spectrography graphs, and a full explanation are now available on my webpage. There are probably is a total of about six graphs showing the spectrography. There are at least eight photographs up there, and the full scientific report is up there. All of that now up on my webpage. In addition, he says cautiously, we have had submitted yet a second photograph of what is purported to be a chupacabra. That also is now up on the webpage. So it's going to be a mad rush up there tonight. But if you would like to see the science behind what's going on with regard to the materials and the report to date, there'll be a big update by Linda Howe this coming Sunday. You need to go to my webpage. If you want to see, I make no guarantees about these anonymously sent photographs of chupacabras, all right? I make no claims about that at all. But there is now a second purported chupacabra picture on the webpage. So we've got a lot up there. The full scientific report, I would be very, very interested in your impressions. The chupacabra picture, laugh or get the jitters or do whatever you want to do. It's all on my webpage as of now. My webpage is www.artbell.com. Once again, www.artbell.com, and I would like by fax or by a phone call your impressions of the scientific data. There will be a number of people in science who will go look, and it is a pretty doggone good presentation, if I do say so myself. So it took me about 4 hours to get it scanned in. Then it took Keith Rowland probably an equal or greater amount of time to get it up on the internet. So it's all there for you tonight with about a full day's work plus a little bit. So there you have that. I got a very, very interesting fax earlier tonight. And I would like to read it for you now because it's going to lead into something I am about to do, or more accurately, I guess we are about to do. Here comes the facts. Art, I gave a paper last week at the American Association for the Advancement of Science in Flagstaff, Arizona, that you could be interested in. It shows why the Big Bang is wrong. The redshift is due to the Compton effect that causes the light from distant galaxies to transfer energy to the electrons from intergalactic ionized hydrogen. The lower energy photons have a longer wavelength, and therefore a redshift. The further away the galaxy is, the more electrons the light encounters, and the bigger the redshift. This means the redshift is not Doppler, and the galaxies are not moving away from us. Hubble actually agreed with the idea. It also explains why the redshift on the sun is greater at the edge than the center. because there are more electrons along the line, the line sight to there. Yes, the sun has a red shift, even though it isn't moving away from us. Compton himself knew that the Compton effect explained this phenomenon. Quasars can also be nearby with bigger atmospheres of electrons than the sun has. With this explanation of the redshift, we are faced with a, quote, static, end quote, universe filled with low-frequency radiation. The pushing force from this radiation causes gravity. This was written to me by a physicist by the name of John Curran. He has a Bachelor's of Science degree in physics from Notre Dame. His business BA from the University of Indiana. And I've got him on the phone, and in a moment we are going to talk with him. So stand by for that.
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3: When do you see this entire picture unfolding?
4: 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The corporate construct runs our government. And most importantly, they keep us on the two-party system. As long as they can convince the American people that your choices between evildoers, the Democrats, or evildoers, the Republicans, they have absolute control of you. The biggest threat would be a genuine third party.
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0: Now, we're going to go down to Arizona and speak with the man who sent me this fax, John Chirine. I'm learning how to hopefully get that right. Is that close, John?
1: You got it perfect.
0: All right. You are a physicist. You have been in this field how long, John?
1: Oh, well, I've worked in physics or physics-related areas of aerospace for about 40 years.
0: And that is indeed your present field of employment, actually.
1: Oh, yes, right.
0: All right. I'm trying to make sense. You know, your fax was very interesting, but a lot of people out there are going to, their eyes are going to glaze over, and they're not going to understand exactly what you mean. Now, traditional theory says that the universe began with a Big Bang, which I guess says there was this densely compacted matter that exploded and in all directions, sending matter and planets and suns and stuff out into space, hurling out into space, and that our galaxies, solar systems, are all moving out at a predictable rate, and this is supposedly proven by observing the redshift. Now, what is the redshift? We're going to have to kind of go back to basics here before we can challenge the whole theory. What is redshift, and what does it traditionally, what is the conventional wisdom regarding redshift telling us that things are moving away?
1: Well, the redshift is normally thought to be due to the Doppler effect, which, you know, everybody uses the train whistle as an example of it. As the train goes by, you can hear the tone change in the whistle. That's sort of the sound relationship of it or comparison.
0: Okay, John, get good and close to your phone. You've got.
1: Okay, is this better?
0: Oh, that's much better, yes.
1: Okay, good. And what scientists have been measuring the spectral lines of the elements in galaxies and other distant sources for many years. And when Hubble really first came across the conclusion that the more distant galaxies, he was looking at the spectra there, and he saw that the lines weren't where they are here on Earth, but were shifted to the red end of the spectrum. There was a big preference for red or longer wavelengths shifting of these lines than bluer wavelength shifting, which is what you might expect if the universe had a random distribution of galaxies, some of which are moving towards us, which would be shifting to the blue, and some which would be moving away from us and shifting to the red. But he found that there was a very strong preponderance of redshift, and in fact, the more distant objects, as he was able to get independent measurements of the distance, had bigger red shifts. And so he came up with the conclusion that there was a red shift distance relationship. Mm-hmm. Now, he did not believe, it turns out, that that was due to the Doppler effect. He said that, in fact, even though he's credited with having discovered the Big Bang, he wrote a book called The Observational Approach to Cosmology that was a summary of some of his lectures that he gave at Oxford. And in it, he said, you know, I don't think that this really is a Big Bang. He said, it's if you had two galaxies that were equidistant away from us, and one of them was moving away from us, but the other was just sitting there, and somehow or other its light was losing energy as it came towards us, you could tell the difference between the two. Because one of them, the one that's moving away from us, not only is each photon that comes out would be stretched out over the distance during the time that it takes for it to generate its frequency of light, but the distance between each photon would also stretch out, and so you wouldn't receive quite as many photons per second from one that's moving away from you than the one that's sitting still.
0: All right, let me try this again. The redshift, then, conventional wisdom said objects were moving away from us, and blue shift would show they're moving toward us. Is that
1: right?
0: Correct? We are not thought to be the center, much as we would like to be, of what was the Big Bang. Correct?
1: That's right. I think Big Bang theory has it that all galaxies are moving away from each other, and no matter where you stood, it would look like. like all the galaxies are moving away from you.
0: Would that in fact be true, or do they find some blue shift before we get away from this whole theory that would indicate something is moving toward us?
1: Well, there are some blue shifts that are observed, but very few of them, but most, almost in every case, there's a red shift, especially from the distant galaxies. So Hubble discovered this relationship that said the more distant the galaxy, the bigger the red shift.
0: Okay.
1: And that became known as Hubble's law.
0: All right.
1: When they interpreted this red shift as being due to the Doppler effect, that's when they thought the more distant object was moving away from you faster than a nearby object. And that's when they decided, hey, if you look back far enough and ran time backwards, everything would have all been close together, and now it's all spreading apart.
0: All right,
1: there should have been a beginning.
0: And they concluded, did they not, from this, that the edge of the universe was about 15 billion years out? Is that roughly correct?
1: Yeah, basically, that's in the order of 9 to 15 billion years is the time from the beginning of the Big Bang, and that sort of would be the horizon that you would go to before, you know, things would begin to fade away. Now, when Hubble began to think about that and decided that you could tell the difference whether, you know, the redshift was due to a loss of energy as the light traveled along, or could tell that from a Doppler effect, he said, you know, the object that's moving away from you, therefore, should be dimmer than the other one.
0: Right.
1: And the data didn't agree with it. And
0: mm-hmm.
1: So he says, you know, I think there's some unknown cause, which he called a, quote, new principle of nature, that was causing the light to lose energy as it came toward us, and the greater the distance it traveled, the more energy that it lost. Nobody listened to him then because everybody became enamored with the idea of a Big Bang, and it was, you know, a very dynamic idea, and people began to get PhDs for the, you know, for studying what happened in the first couple of seconds. And so, even though he wrote the book and made the discovery and is credited with discovering the Big Bang, he didn't believe in it himself.
0: All right, this is going to be a dumb question, but does the Big Bang theory embrace the concept that there was this dense ball of something or another and nothing other than total empty space prior to the Big Bang, just space?
1: Well, there's another fellow who believes like I do, a fellow by the name of Grote Reber, who was really the very first radio astronomer. And he tells me the story of when he was at Ohio State. He went to a symposium where people were talking about the first few seconds of the Big Bang, and there was a graduate student there who was working on his PhD in physics who kept interrupting them and saying, what happened before the Big Bang? But, you know,
0: right.
1: And they'd say, well, that doesn't make any sense. And he said, yeah, but really, you know, what were things like before the Big Bang?
0: Just an empty space.
1: And Grote said they became so agitated with this guy asking this question all the time, that the poor guy, just there was no chance in hell he was ever going to get a PhD from those guys.
0: I see. So that's a very bad question for them.
1: Yeah.
0: I see.
1: It didn't make sense to them.
0: All right.
1: Now, there are some theories that are related to the Big Bang where they talk about oscillating universes where things would have contracted and into a big ball and then expanded and then contracted again and gone back and forth and could therefore have existed theoretically for an infinite amount of time. My idea is, though, that because I don't think that the redshift is due to the Doppler effect, but I think it's due to the Compton effect, which means that there's between galaxies there are free electrons that are floating around there, and as the light interacts with these free electrons, it transmits some small amount of energy to them and comes off with a little less energy, and therefore in that process goes to a longer wavelength and causes the red shift. And so then I don't, you know, none of these ideas that have a Doppler effect red shift make much sense to me now that I have begun to understand how this mechanism would work.
0: Then if you're correct, everything has always been here?
1: Yes, I mean, well, there's no reason to come up with a beginning. I mean, because the whole universe could have been created a second ago with all of our memories, of course. But there's nothing in this data that would indicate that there ever was a beginning. It's sort of what some people refer to as the perfect cosmological principle, in that the universe is pretty pretty much the same at all in every place throughout the whole universe, and all the physical laws are obeyed everywhere, and not only now, but also for all at all times, as well as at all places. So, using that kind of a cosmological principle, you can come up with a static universe.
0: A static universe. It's always been, always will be.
1: Yep, that's what it looks like.
0: All right. Now, what about this 9 to 15 billion miles out? Do we find nothing beyond that, or can we simply not see beyond that, or are there fuzzy little things out there indicating that beyond this point there is more?
1: Well, I think there's more, and what happens is that as the light, as you look out farther and farther and farther, the light gets shifted to longer and longer and longer wavelengths until it's shifted out of the visible, and then and you no longer can see it there. But it then has gone into the longer wavelengths, out into the radio wavelengths, and you get a smooth background of very, very long wavelength, a potentially infinitely long wavelength. But of course, infinitely long wavelength means zero energy, and so it's totally lost all of its energy to the intervening material. And so the whole universe is then filled with very low frequency radiation. It turns out that this fellow Grote Reber that I mentioned earlier, who believed me, I wrote a paper when I talked about the red shift in the sun back about 1968. And when you read that introductory paragraph where I talked about how the red shift is greater at the edge of the sun or the limb of the sun than it is at the center.
0: Yes.
1: And you made a very, very nice correlation with the number of electrons along the line of sight. Well, at about the same time that I published this, and I said, well, you know, the redshift for cosmology, the general redshift that Hubble discovered could also be due to the Compton effect. There was a paper published by Grote Reber that said that the general redshift could be due to the Compton effect. And he had an entirely different reason for thinking that. I've been worrying about quasars. Turns out Grote was the very first radio astronomer, and he was the only radio astronomer for about 10 years in the 1930s to early 1940s. And he had, in more recent times, been decided to extend his astronomy measurements out to very, very long wavelengths, at 100 to 500 meters wavelength. And he built a very large antenna down in Tasmania, which is this island south of Australia, in which he tried to make these measurements. And he found that the ionosphere opened up and created a hole there so that he was able to get this long wavelength radiation to be measured. And he discovered that the night sky was bright up at the pole of the galaxy.
0: All right, listen, hold,
1: sure.
0: Hold that thought. We'll come right back to it. We've got a break here at the bottom of the hour. And we will indeed be right back. John Curine, a physicist, back with us in a moment.
2: 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That was Art Bell hosting Coast to Coast AM on this Somewhere in Time.

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1: John Curine, a physicist, is with us. His degree in physics from Notre Dame. He believes he has proven, and is on the way to proving, that our universe was not initially begun by a Big Bang from a central point. That in fact we live in a static universe where things are more or less, with respect to each other, galaxies, standing still, static, not moving. It would be probably it's going to be very disturbing for a lot of people. We'll get back to John in just a moment, and we will try to get the telephone open for you to ask questions, because this obviously, and we'll get into some of this, has a lot of implications for a lot of people's thinking. Listen, when you get the phone number from what you're about to hear, do me a favor and write it down correctly. People are getting dyslexic out there in the late hours, and I got a fax from some poor business that has been inundated with people trying to order our watch. The last of the watches are up for grabs right now, and so take the number down, please, oh please, carefully, and dial carefully, because you're disrupting other businesses. We are giving out the correct number, but some people are just getting it mixed up a little bit, so copy it down carefully.
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0: back now to John Kirine. John, welcome back. And where were we?
1: Well, I was describing Grote Reber's remarkable measurements that he made at these extremely long wavelengths, longer than anybody else had ever made. And he had built this very large antenna farm down in Tasmania to make these measurements, and he discovered that the night sky was extremely bright except along the Milky Way and at the center of the galaxy where there were dim spots. So obviously this bright radiation that he was measuring was coming from outside the galaxy, and the galaxy was absorbing this radiation. And this really puzzled him, because this radiation was really very bright, much brighter than the so-called 3-degree Kelvin background that people measure at microwave frequencies or wavelengths. It was, if you wanted to consider it to be a black body like these guys like to think of as being the remnants of the Big Bang, this temperature would have been like 50 million degrees instead of just 3 degrees above absolute zero. So he had some tough explaining to do to explain where this came from. And then he finally came to the conclusion that there had to be electrons between the galaxies that were giving off this radiation. And somehow or other, they were picking up this radiation from someplace and picking up this energy in order to do this radiation from someplace. And he came to the conclusion, the same as I had done, from an entirely different aspect, that it must be the Compton effect that was causing this, that light from distant galaxies was losing energy to these electrons, and the electrons were then sort of heated up a little bit and were radiating at these low frequencies and causing his radiation. So I wasn't the only one who was saying that the Compton effect was causing the redshift, and we came about it from entirely two different problems that we were trying to solve.
0: Would a static universe embrace the theory that things go on forever?
1: Well, there are. It turns out that before Hubble discovered this redshift, there had been many theories of the static universe that had been undertaken. Probably the most famous and one of the very best ones, indeed, is the Einstein static universe, which was a description of what the universe was like. And what Einstein did was he began to think about what would happen to a what he called a test mass. You say, just take a small test mass, and he says, I'm going to shoot this out at a constant velocity and let it go in free fall. Just let it respond to only two forces. Let it respond to gravity and let it respond to radiation pressure from the stars. And he discovered that in his theory that he came up with, that if you did this, eventually this mass would come back to where it started from. And it would travel a distance that he decided to define as what he called the radius of the universe. So there was just sort of a finite size to a static universe like this.
0: So if you travel, in other words, I've got to constantly try to bring you back to Earth here.
1: Sure.
0: If you traveled and traveled and traveled, it says you would come back to your point of origin, a circle.
1: Right. He described this phenomenon as being like on the surface of a sphere, except he defined it as like a four-dimensional space that he had invented, such that it was a curved space that was closed. This turns out to be the kind of a universe that is called a closed, finite, and unbounded, because there's no edge to it. You don't fall off the edge. You just sort of stay like on a spherical surface, but there's only a finite amount of area, or in this case, volume, in the in this universe. And if you were off to the left a little bit, you'd have the same size sphere, but it may not be exactly the same sphere that you could observe. So that was sort of an observable universe, but that was what he defined it as. Now, it turns out that there's an interesting phenomenon associated with this, and that is that the size of this static universe is dependent upon the total amount of mass, or the total amount of gravity there is in there, plus the total amount of radiation pressure that's in there. So and that would define the radius of the universe. And after they discovered the Big Bang, they said, you know, we should have thought that maybe we should have predicted that there'd be a Big Bang, because this static universe that I've come up with here is not really stable to a process. And by that, what he meant was suppose we change the amount of mass in this universe by converting it to radiation, like you see the sun doing all the time. It's
0: sure.
1: slowly burning up its mass and converting to radiation.
0: Correct.
1: Well, then you'd have more radiation pressure, and you'd have less mass, and then the radius would change. Well, this would mean that the universe should either be expanding or contracting. Turns out that if that's the process, it would contract. But he always says, well, we can always imagine that there's the reverse process going on that
0: mm-hmm.
1: would cause it to expand. And they said they could imagine it, but I couldn't figure out what it was. Until I began to think about it some, and I said, you know, we've got a stability problem when we have a static universe here, is how do we keep it stable to processes like this? And then I began to think of, well, let's look at this Compton effect process from the point of view of the electron instead of the point of view of the photon. And what happens to the electron? Well, it's sitting out here between all the galaxies, and it sees radiation coming from all directions. And it wants to pick up energy from radiation from one direction and basically move away from that radiation source. But it sees some coming from the other way. So it sort of sits there, and it absorbs energy without a corresponding increase in velocity. And turns out, good old Einstein again, says E equals mc squared. What happens to it? Why, it gets heavier. It increases in mass.
0: Mm-hmm.
1: So we've got what we do here, we have the energy that's being lost by the stars being converted back into mass, and this sort of keeps the universe stable. And it's this process that partially solves the static universe stability problem.
0: All right. What would this say, then, about the composition of the universe? In other words, would we, for example, be more or less likely to see from another planet, another system, another sun, similar or dissimilar materials, the atomic scale and so forth and so on, and, you know, we have aluminum here, we have a certain other things, terrestrial, would they be more or less likely to be present elsewhere in a static universe?
1: Well, it's hard to say what really happens. I mean, the laws of physics ought to be the same everywhere, and you would think the composition is pretty much the same everywhere. But there are some things that do have a time arrow to them, and that is, entropy is one thing that tends to increase with time, or the sort of a disorder in the universe. And turns out that at this conference that I gave my paper, Grote Reber was there also. He showed up from Tasmania, and his title of his paper was What Keeps the Universe from Winding Down. And he'd been thinking about this problem also. And so this conversion of energy into mass helps from not occurring. So if that is the case, then really the kinds of materials that there are in the other systems ought to be about the same as they are here. Certainly in the nearby stars, that would be the case. But we're talking about more distant galaxies before we get to these kinds of problems.
0: All right. In a static universe, explain to me a couple of things. One, how of time, for example. How does all of this relate to time? Would in a static universe, time travel be more or less possible?
1: I guess I don't know that there's that much difference. Certainly, things are not getting farther and farther away from you all the time. It'd be easier to go from galaxy to galaxy. They aren't escaping away from you and that sort of stuff as far as regular travel is concerned. Time travel, I'm not that up on, the wormhole theory and all that sort of stuff where people talk about jumping from one place to the other.
0: Have you thought about that at all?
1: Not very much. I would not claim to be making any claims about abilities to do time travel.
0: Mm-hmm. What about gravity in a static universe?
1: Well, this is the other part of the stability problem was this business of the electrons getting heavier between the galaxies. And I think what happens is as long as they don't bump into another electron, they just, until when they finally get to the mass of a neutron, they sort of become a neutron plus an electron and generate more material there. And so as old galaxies die out, the material for new galaxies is formed to create new galaxies, and that sort of is how the universe winds itself back up again. But that didn't totally solve this stability problem. It partially solved it, and it wasn't until I began to realize that if you had two masses that were separated by a distance r between them, and you have this long wavelength radiation, and theoretically it goes all the way out to infinite wavelength.
0: Mm-hmm.
1: It's very penetrating radiation. I mean, you can receive your radio station here down in your basement, you know, because the waves will penetrate down into the basement, and the longer the wavelength, the more penetrating it becomes.
0: Sure.
1: Then you would, if you just had a single mass out there, why, if it had this bright background radiation that's equal in amount in all directions, it would just sort of sit there and absorb this energy. But if you had a second mass there, that second mass would attenuate that radiation so that the first mass sees less energy in the direction of the second mass than it sees from everywhere else, and so it gets pushed towards it. And if the amount of attenuation is proportional to the mass, you'll get a force between these two objects that's an inverse r squared force that basically just is what gravity is. And so, that turned out to solve the stability problem of this static universe. And
0: so is gravity then a pull or a push?
1: It's a push from the outside by a very long wavelength radiation. People have attempted to quantize, what the gravity force is, and just like they quantize light and make photons, they try to quantize gravity and come up with gravitons. And so what you would have if you did that, thinking about this, is that the unit of force between objects would be the absence of a photon or a hole in a photon field sort of thing, like a hole in a semiconductor that people talk about when they do semiconductor theory.
0: Mm-hmm.
1: And so that the graviton then is just sort of the absence of a photon or a quantization of the shadow that's cast by one mass to the other. And this sort of winds up being a unified field theory. We've made gravity just be an aspect of electromagnetic radiation that's pushing things together.
0: Okay. Why then is there push only on a planet? In other words, why doesn't one experience the same push when we're free of the apparent gravitational field, I say apparent, of the planet?
1: Well, because you've got an equal amount coming from all directions, then it cancels out. You got to have the presence of the mass there to act as a shadow to push to push again. Basically.
0: I see. So once free of that, you've got it coming from all directions.
1: Right.
0: Is this this then is movement, and it begins to get close to some theories expressed by Richard Hoagland that there is what's called a zero point energy that may one day be tapped. Does that make any sense? I'm stabbing around here in the dark. But
1: well, no, I think it does, because, you know, what this really says is that there's a preferred frame of reference, that identifies where gravity is effective or what an inertial frame is. And that frame of reference is one that's not moving with respect to this low-frequency background radiation. So if you're moving very fast with that, you'll see that radiation becomes brighter in the forward direction and dimmer in the backward direction. And so you wind up being preferred not to move real fast with respect to that. In fact, that's probably one of the reasons you can't go faster than the speed of light, because if you approach the speed of light in this frame, you'll get so much energy hitting you in the front end, it really slows you down a lot, which
0: gotcha.
1: which really manifests itself as being an increase in mass.
0: All right, John, I've been reading over the Internet, and I haven't been talking about it too much, about the results, some rather surprising and shocking and unexpected, from the tethered satellite experiment. And I would think that experiment would have some value in underscoring what you're telling us this morning. Would that be true?
1: Well, it might. As a matter of fact, it turns out that one of the aerospace programs I worked on was a program that was called CRESS. I was the system engineering manager on that. crested for the combined release and radiation effect satellite. And we had some very long booms on that, about 100 meters from tip to tip, not anywhere near as long as the tethered satellite was, which was 19 kilometers or so long. And we experienced some discharges on our spacecraft that were sort of unexplained, and it may be that they were picking up some of this, you know, they were acting like antennas for this long wavelength radiation.
0: Exactly.
1: Could very well have been. And the tether, some of our scientists on the CREST program got interested in this upward shooting lightning, the so-called red sprites and blue jets.
0: Yes.
1: And they shoot up to almost to the tethered satellite altitude. At one time, I thought perhaps the tether had been hit by one of these lightning, upward shooting lightning shots, but we discovered there wasn't any thunderstorms underneath. So it's a very interesting phenomenon.
0: Well, did it generate energy that they could not otherwise account for? Apparently, that's what I'm hearing.
1: Yes, the voltage and the currents that they saw were much higher than they had expected from cutting the Earth's magnetic field.
0: Uh-huh. And that could only be explained by what you believe to be true.
1: Well, that might be part of it. I'm not really sure if that's the only explanation yet, but that is an interesting thought. I hadn't really thought about that too much, but you know that really is that really is quite interesting, because
0: yes,
1: nobody else has really attempted to make measurements at anything longer than about 500 meters, you know, or mm-hmm. about a half a kilometer. So if this was nearly 20 kilometers long, it may very well have been picking up some of this background radiation.
0: Do you know whether there are any other experiments of this type scheduled with future spacecraft?
1: Well, there are some people very much interested in doing it. I think Dr. Papadopoulos at the University of Maryland made a big plea to do this, but I think it's falling on deaf ears because of the two problems that they've had both times they attempted to do this experiment, which was quite expensive. So I don't think at present time there are any present plans scheduled.
0: Well, what I would like to do, if I can, is hold you over until next hour, and I'm trying to absorb a lot of what you've said, and I've probably got about half of it.
1: Well, it's pretty wild thinking, and it's quite controversial.
0: Well, there's another question. How do your colleagues generally accept this?
1: Well, you know, it's very foreign to a lot of them, even though, you know, there are people like Compton, who's the Nobel Prize winner, who says that the Compton effect redshift was what caused the redshift on the sun. And,
0: right.
1: And people wouldn't even listen to Hubble, who discovered the redshift, and he said it wasn't Doppler. And it's a very difficult hurdle to overcome.
0: All
1: One
0: right.
1: of the main objections that they have is that they think that the Compton effect should cause the galaxies to be blurred. You know,
0: John, hold on.
1: So,
0: we're at the top of the hour. We'll be right back. John Curran, right back.
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1: You've got to get up to my webpage. We've got a major report for you there on what's been come to known as Art's parts, or whatever you want to call it, allegedly crashed pieces from a saucer at Roswell. And the report is a good one. It is the scientist's report, complete with electron scanning microscope photographs, with the graphs of the spectrography done, and an explanation of what these things are. Not so much what they are, because they don't know what they are, but what they are composed of. So if you want to take a look at that, it's all up there. There's also a second entry for a chupacabra photograph. I make no warranty there. It comes to me anonymously, but it is very ugly. It's all now on the webpage, and that is www.artbell.com. www.artbell.com. And as some of you have absorbed this information, I would appreciate a fax with a comment from you on it. It is a rather extensive presentation of the science that's being done, so you might know. All right. We'll get back to my guest. I do have a guest if you're just joining us. John Kirine is his name. He is a physicist. His a degree in physics comes from Notre Dame. He also has a second BA from the University of Indiana. He says our universe is static, that we did not all begin with a great big bang, that everything is here and pretty much has always been here, is not moving away from us. The redshift Doppler theory is wrong, and I would like you to

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2: Let's talk a little bit about the shadow government. Do you believe it's there?
3: Yeah, we've heard that term, you know, for so many years, and I thought it was this group in the Netherlands that sit behind smoked windows and make decisions like, you know, giant players of chess. But it isn't. We don't have the government anymore. What we have is a loose coalition of bureaucracies. But we have no representation in that government. So when I look at the Constitution, I see it as a really inspired and eternal document that has been sidestepped in almost every legal way possible. So the process itself has been intentionally manipulated to facilitate a certain style of government. And it's taken a while to set up, but I think it's set up now and it's working just the way they like it. We need a systemic change in order to let the Republic be representative of the people again.
0: Now, we take you back to the past on Art Bell, Somewhere in Time.

0: A bit of a challenge from Sean in Yucca Valley for you. Welcome back, John.
1: Okay.
0: Listen to this. Art, the discovery of the cosmic microwave background radiation and confirmation of the black body nature of its spectrum have presented overwhelming evidence for an initial hot and dense phase of the universe. Cosmologies that do not include the Big Bang have not produced any plausible alternative interpretation of the background radiation. Does John also believe in a flat Earth, or that the moon is made of green cheese? Is he currently working on a prototype for a water-powered car or a perpetual motion machine? I bet if you dig deeper, Art, you will find an anti-evolutionary, fundamentalist Christian motivation for John's pseudoscience. Pretty rough.
1: Well, you know, he's a Big Bang creationist as far as I'm concerned. You talk about the Christian beliefs and that sort of stuff, I guess. You know, these creationist people who think that the universe was created in a Big Bang, or they treat it as a religion, and they won't really look at the facts. The 3-degree Kelvin background, when you extend it out to these long wavelengths that Reber's been measuring, is not 3 degrees at all, but it's 50 million degrees, and I don't know how he explains that. He only wants to look in a very narrow part of the spectrum, in the microwave centimeter wavelength.
0: John, are you a creationist?
1: No.
0: You're not. Okay, you're not. Well, I just wanted to clear that up, and had you been, that would have been all right, too. Let's take a few calls, and I'm getting a bunch of faxes, too, so let's see what the people have to say. East of the Rockies, you're on the air with John Curine. Hi. Curine, make that.
1: Yeah, Curine. John Curine. Right.
0: Hello?
2: Hello, all right?
0: Yes.
2: I was wondering, I wasn't going to ask John a question. I wanted to ask you a question about a guest that you had on that you said you were going to have back on, and it was the major who worked for SciTech.
0: Major Dames will be on Friday night, Saturday morning.
2: This Friday?
0: Yes.
2: On Saturday morning?
0: Yes.
2: Okay. Another comment that I wanted to make, my son lives in California, and he had been contacted by someone who said he was a part alien and that he had a clay type.
0: All right, well, listen, there would be another time for this. I have a guest right now, ma'am, so
2: okay.
0: I appreciate that. Thank you. West of the Rockies, you're on the air with John Curine. Hi.
3: Oh, great, Art. This is Jennifer from Sonora, California.
0: Yes.
3: And I have a degree in Eastern science, very similar to the Dalai Lama. And in my studies, I studied ancient Hindu astronomy, and I'm wondering if John has looked into that and studied any of that.